0: Bloomberg Travel Forecast. Now back to the latest headlines from ABC News.
1: A 66-year-old man and a 39-year-old have been charged with abuse of at least 14 surrogate-born children in Arcadia, California. L.A. County Sheriff Robert Luna says the investigation started when the mother took one of their younger children to a hospital with a head injury.
2: At the center of this investigation are children who, based on the evidence that has been uncovered, were subjected to horrific abuse. Protecting children is one of our most important responsibilities.
1: Poor growing conditions in West Africa, extreme drought in Thailand, and tariffs here at home have all come together to raise the cost of Halloween. ABC's Jim Ryan says consumers are caught in a candy crush.
3: According to the National Retail Federation, candy accounts for the largest chunk of Halloween expenses, ahead of costumes and decorations, with prices rising at triple the rate of inflation since 2020. Despite that, about three-quarters of Americans plan to dress up, toss some fake spiderwebs around the house, or at least leave the porch light on October 31st.
1: UK police say they've arrested a seventh person in connection with suspected Iranian plans for a drone attack on a UK airbase. The investigation prompted the U.S. military to pull all of its bombers from the country. British authorities say six other men who were arrested earlier have been released on bail with conditions on their movement. President Trump says the U.S. withdrew all its heavy bombers from that base due to an Iran-backed threat. Dave Packer, ABC News.
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6: From Bloomberg World Headquarters in New York, I'm Doug Krisner. Let's update top stories. We'll look at market action as well. U.S. equities finished at all-time highs. We had a fair amount of optimism for strong corporate results. The S&P rising 0.6% to a record 78.18. NASDAQ comp, NASDAQ 100 also finishing at all-time highs. So the earnings season in the U.S. is just a week away. Bloomberg data show analysts are expecting S&P 500 profits to jump by about 25% in the third quarter compared to last year. And strategists at Goldman Sachs were saying most companies will once again surpass consensus estimates. Now, to be fair, gains today were also helped in part by a bet on the American economy being able to withstand elevated energy prices and higher interest rates. Here is Bloomberg opinion columnist John Authors.
7: This is about a genuine belief that the economy and corporate America can keep growing, even with bond yields having returned to what's basically a historical norm. And, well, I'm not the only one who has my doubts, but it's obvious that the market overall is still, for the time being, convinced.
6: That is Bloomberg's John Authors. Also today, we had a rally in AI-related stocks. That was after Advanced Micro Devices CEO Lisa Su predicted very high chip demand over the next few years. AMD was up 2.8%. closing at an all-time high. Iran has increased the pace of attacks on tankers in the Strait of Hormuz in recent days. UK Maritime Trade Operations reported 9 attacks in the waterway so far this month. That's half the total reported for all of September. Now, to be fair, previous heavy strikes have led to brief reductions in shipments, although they have often been followed by higher volumes in subsequent days. WTI crude oil was little changed in New York trading at $89.44. We're trading just above $90 here in Asian trading. Also today, in terms of Treasury yields, we were down in New York trading right across the curve. Not by much. The 10-year lost more than 2 basis points to 5.27%. But now in Tokyo, the 10-year is higher by more than a basis point at 5.29%. and a 2-year yielding 4.80%. In Tokyo, the yen is weaker, 158.40. The Nikkei is down about 0.1%. In Seoul, the Kospi weaker by 0.8%. And in Sydney, the ASX 200 is down roughly 0.2%. 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

0: I'm Stephanie Flanders, and you're listening to a portion of this week's Trumponomics podcast on Bloomberg Radio. Today I'm speaking with the authors Ben Tarnoff and Quinn Slobodian about their book, Muskism, A Guide for the Perplexed. Today we're stepping back from the news for one of our sporadic conversations about a book that I think casts new light on some key Trumponomic themes. The book is Muskism, A Guide for the Perplexed. It came out a few months ago, and I should say it's not a traditional biography of Elon Musk, but an analysis of Muskism as a worldview, or as the book puts it, an operating system for the 21st century. Now, we should probably also add it's not a sympathetic portrait of the man or that worldview, but the authors do capture some of the big developments in 21st century capitalism and Trumponomics that we're living with now that were either pioneered or greatly exploited and accelerated by Elon Musk. And those authors, I'm happy to say, are with me now. Ben Tarnoff, technologist and co-founder of Logic Magazine, who's written for a lot of publications and also wrote in 2022 the book Internet for the People, The Fight for Our Digital Future. Ben, thanks for joining Trumponomics.
1: Thanks so much for having us.
0: And Quinn Slobodian is Professor of International History at Boston University, a Guggenheim Fellow for 2025-26, and author of the book Hayek's Bastards, Race, Gold, IQ, and the Capitalism of the Far Right, which won a bunch of awards, including National Book Critics Circle Award. Quinn, welcome.
2: Happy to be here.
0: I'm going to not necessarily point particular questions at either of you and just hope that you've reached a kind of symbiosis having written this book together. One question, the obvious one, is why write Muskism? What was the point of doing it?
2: We'd both been in the same position, which is being overwhelmed by the presence of Musk and in many ways wanting to mute him from our stream, both metaphorically and literally. But especially at the height of Doge and after having respectively reviewed the Isaacson biography, we felt like there was a story about Musk that wasn't really being told, that was really a more structural story about political economy, less about his psyche and his drug habits, and more about the world that made him possible. So we really wanted to explain this gap between his absurdity, grotesqueness, and almost risibility, and then the fact that he has been rewarded more generously and opulently by the global economy than any person in history. How can you account for this gap between a kind of a mockery of a man and the rewards of the system? That was the motivating question I think we set out to answer.
0: That was what was striking to me. Some of it was illuminated by his life story, or you were using bits of his life story to show how he had come to exemplify these key features of a certain model of capitalism. And as you say in the book, an operating system for the 21st century. Also a very prominent feature of Elon Musk is his political worldview. But for this conversation, I'm particularly focused on these sort of elements of his approach to capitalism that you draw out. One of them is this key theme and his approach to business that doesn't try to escape the state, but actually using the state to build market power, to build wealth and profit. So maybe take us through that and a little bit of where we've seen that in his life story.
1: Well, this is one of the misconceptions that accompanies quite a bit of the commentary on Musk, which is to present him as a libertarian, as a figure who's interested in shrinking the state or escaping the state. But what one finds when you look at the entire arc of Musk's career since his early beginnings in Silicon Valley during the 1990s dot-com boom is that he has consistently sought to instrumentalize the state as a source of power and profit, that far from trying to exit the state, he has tried to achieve what we describe as state symbiosis. So to find a profitable integration with government power in ways that help him build his businesses. And the really clarifying case here is that of SpaceX, which more than any of his other ventures has managed to really achieve this extraordinary level of state integration.
0: I mean, it's funny because I was talking to someone in Europe about, you know, they were doing a sort of classic economic study of public-private partnerships and how the Europeans had worked with various rocket manufacturers and others. which ones were successful and which weren't. And I was asking him sort of, okay, but is it a success if you've got a lot of rockets, but you're completely dependent on this one private sector company that you've worked with? I mean, that is one of the key things that you bring out, these sort of public-private partnerships today, not partnerships of equals, especially when you see things like Starlink.
2: Yeah, I mean, if one of the canards we were hoping to dispel with the book was this idea that Silicon Valley ideology can be easily summarized as libertarianism, I think another one of the easy dismissals of Musk that we wanted to unsettle was the idea that he's simply a crony capitalist and a kind of a parasite on the system. If you follow the stages of his career, as Ben suggested with the example of SpaceX, he's been extraordinarily adept at making himself useful to the government at different moments. When he rolls out SpaceX in 2002, that's to aid in the expansion of the global war on terror and the new model of network-centric warfare that Rumsfeld imagines it to be conducted through. But then just a handful of years later, he is making himself useful to Obama in the green industrial policy that's designed to electrify the auto sectors to make America less dependent on fossil fuel and less required to enter in quagmires like the Iraq War. So he has actually, as you're saying, managed to offer an expansion of state capacity in certain ways. We talk about this as sovereignty as a service, which in very concrete ways allows governments and clients to do things that they couldn't do before, right? It's very important, even as critics, to point out that he, through SpaceX, has reduced the cost of putting mass into orbit by over 90% across 20 years of business. So that seems on its face like a kind of positive thing, you could say, a successful public-private partnership, good industrial policy. But it comes with this catch, of course, which is that he holds veto power ultimately over that feature of state capacity you've just gained through your contract with him. And this is made extremely clear, of course, through the discretionary and arbitrary and unexplained and actually disavowed decisions to turn off internet connectivity in the battlefield for the Ukrainian armed forces on at least one occasion in Kherson and probably in Crimea as well. So this is the promise of sovereignty through technology that cashes out as deep dependency on private, ultimately unaccountable individuals. And Musk is in some ways only the most extreme and exaggerated version of that phenomenon across the digital capitalist space.
0: The Ukraine case was very striking, and you remind us the Polish foreign minister has suggested after one of these incidents that they might be forced to look for other suppliers if Starlink was an unreliable provider, and Musk just said, be quiet, small man, which I think embodies obviously the way he approaches things. Peter Thiel famously thinks you should just build monopoly businesses. You don't want to actually have competition. You want to have, you want to be in the only one in your space. He is quite suspicious of government and wants to replace government. And Elon has had this different approach of colonizing the state. But the monopoly control is a big piece of it.
1: Thiel is a funny case because, of course, among his best-known ventures is Palantir, which is founded shortly after SpaceX and benefits from, I would say, many of the same political economic developments, rides this contracting wave of the war on terror and successfully implants itself deeply in the American state, just as deeply as SpaceX. So while Thiel, as you point out, has fashioned himself as a libertarian ideologue of sorts, his actual business practices do bear some resemblance to this Muskist state symbiosis dynamic that we're describing. But I think that does point to a deeper dissimilarity between the two men, which is that Thiel has always been interested in presenting himself as an intellectual of sorts, of someone who has intellectual and ideological motivations for his actions, whether or not those entirely justify or align with the outcomes. Whereas Musk, and this is something that I think made writing about him a bit challenging, but also quite interesting, one finds Musk's ideology, if you like, in the everyday operations of his businesses, particularly before he turns to the far right. He's generally disinclined to make the kind of grand pronouncements that a Peter Thiel might. But if you want to learn what is the operating system of Muskism, you actually have to look at how does he practice capitalism every day.
0: One of the other themes that you're pulling out from his version of capitalism is that he was ahead of his time before deglobalization. He was into a sort of fortress economy approach to building things, a very vertically integrated production at the time where actually most other big businesses around the world were actually building their very globally integrated supply chains. And that is something that comes through and in the end is a great advantage for him, I guess.
2: Absolutely. And following what Ben said, our analog really here is Fordism, right? And Fordism is not a system that people understood purely by reading the life and work of Henry Ford, but it's something they understood by seeing how he organized manufacturing and then the world outside the factory. But this feature of Musk that is often related to Ford, namely vertical integration, this desire to bring as much as possible of the production under the roof of one firm, has often been remarked on as a unique feature of Musk. He was doing it before it was cool, so to speak, right? Already in the 2000s at the high point of kind of supply chain capitalism and high globalization, he was already trying to make as many of the components he saw himself, reduce dependency on contractors and so on. That's always been remarked on, but very rarely or if ever explained. Where did the inspiration for this come from? And I think this is one of the interventions of our book, actually, is to draw on his South African upbringing, not only or merely to explain his later turn to ethno-nationalist and exclusionary racism, but to explain some of his political economic inclinations. So late apartheid South Africa, where of course he was raised and left as in his late teens, was in a third way, in contradistinction to US-led globalization already at the time and Soviet-style search for self-sufficiency in a block model. South Africa was creating what we call fortress futurism. They were using IBM mainframes to practice apartheid. They developed their own nuclear bomb. And Musk seemed to have brought this mentality with him.
0: Coming up, more from my conversation with Ben Tarnoff and Quinn Slobodian about their book, Muskism, A Guide for the Perplexed. I'm Stephanie Flanders, and you're listening to the Trumponomics podcast on Bloomberg Radio.
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15: This is a Bloomberg Money Minute. Expect to pay a lot for oil and gas for some time. Iran renewing attacks on oil tankers in the Strait of Hormuz. 9 incidents reported so far this month. And the heads of oil giants Saudi Aramco and the Kuwait Petroleum Corp are warning the rest of the world will have to share the cost of the U.S. war against Iran. That's to replace or repair the billions of dollars worth of pipelines, refineries, tankers, and more destroyed so far. Oil today unchanged at around $89.50 a barrel. But on Wall Street today, the NASDAQ and the S&P both closed at fresh all-time highs.

0: public companies now as there were two decades ago. Half. Mm-hmm. And yet there's five times as many privates of the same size, like 500 employees or more. What does that tell you? That says that companies are staying private longer. There's more wealth creation on the private side. And sure, no company's perfect. There's, I'm sure, in that mix, some companies that might get propped up on the private side. But the key thing is, for investors, why not be part of the stair step up in the private side? And then, sure, sell to some other folks. I mean, you look at what happened with SpaceX, right? It's kind of flopping around price-wise, yeah. Right?
1: Right.
0: I don't know where it is.
1: It's trading around 173. That IPO price was around 135. But it got very close to that again just in
0: right.
1: recent
0: yes,
1: weeks as
0: exactly.
1: well.
0: Exactly. So volatile.
1: I'm curious, because we were talking about you being in the early innings. Any red flags that you're seeing that could translate to the economy?
0: Yeah. So we look around the corner at things. So we look at things like physical AI. Where is that going to be? We look at nuclear investments. We look at the changes in cybersecurity. We look at where biotech is going. We look at where consumers are using AI. That's a pretty hot topic recently, mm-hmm. right? So all of that, we kind of live in the world of crystal ball. And in terms of red flags, I think there is some frothiness in the late stage AI companies, for sure. The valuations are kind of nutty.
1: Which companies?
0: So the ones that are about to go public, maybe those have foundation.
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0: I'm Stephanie Flanders, and you're listening to a portion of this week's Trumponomics podcast on Bloomberg Radio. Today I'm speaking with the authors Ben Tarnoff and Quinn Slobodian about their book, Muskism, A Guide for the Perplexed.
1: But the prepper point and the sort of self-reliance, I had a sort of ludicrous example when I interviewed him down the line in a kind of remote interview for a big conference, actually, in London. And just as we were about to start, and his was obviously one of the highlights of the programme, was to talk to him. There had been these big storms in Texas where he was. He was in his house quite near the factory, the SpaceX right. factory. And there'd been these big power outages. So we lost all contact. And then he came back on about 15 minutes later, and it transpired that his WhatsApp video interview was being powered by one of the batteries of his Tesla car. Right. And after about 15 minutes, he switched to the other battery of the other car. But this is obviously what, you know, everyone should be trying to do. But you made the point that on the other side of these kind of monopoly sort of, very dependent relationships that Pentagon and other parts of government have got into, that, you know, their service was being provided, that he was doing something more cheaply and better than any other government contractor had been able to do. Where that failed was in the case of Doge. I mean, how do you, when you think about the themes in your book, what new light does that cast on the Doge experience?
2: Yeah, I think Doge really represents a inflection point in the arc that we're tracing. Because if you think about state symbiosis, as you suggested, symbiosis in ecology is a relationship of mutual benefit between two organisms. Whereas in the Doge experience, it seems to tip over into something perhaps closer to parasitism, where Musk actually directly enters the state, doesn't just provision the state with services of sovereignty, but begins to exercise a degree of sovereignty himself, personally, which is quite unprecedented in his history, and does so not very clearly to his own financial benefit.
3: The chapter we have about Doge is called State Acts, and our working assumption is that he thinks reformatting and restructuring the government will be very similar to the way he restructured and reformatted his own businesses. He thought, like Twitter, it would not only be easy, but it might also be fun. He gamified the practice of Doge quite literally by naming it after a meme coin. But it was also continuous with things that came before, like the other Obama examples we've already cited. Doge was created inside the shell of the U.S. Digital Services Office, which was created under Obama in the effort to upgrade, modernize, and bring online the government's data.

0: basis. So there is a continuity there that we think is under-remarked on, that in his case was radicalized to such a point that gutting the parts of the government that were seen as inefficient did create a kind of blank slate into which could be plugged the next generation of, you know, government provisioners as a kind of radical way of displacing the old primes and contractors and database providers that used to do that job. So Grok for Government, right, which is now something, and is not only getting big contracts at high levels of security clearance for the United States defense wing, but it's something that probably wouldn't have happened without DOGE. So looking at it in terms of dollars and cents and saying he didn't save the money he said he was going to, we think is the wrong lens. If you look at it as a kind of internal reformatting, then it may not have succeeded to the extent he hoped, but it has certainly made the government now much more dependent on his generation of service providers.
1: Interesting. We've obviously talked in different ways on this show, and in general, when you think about the way the global economy has gone, we have these companies that have now often seem much more powerful, much bigger than governments. And sometimes in the case of the sort of symbiosis that we're talking, there's a sort of mutual dependency there to some degree. But obviously the government can't exercise the kind of regulation over SpaceX that it would exercise in relation to a more distant business. We're talking in the week where Donald Trump has emphatically emphasized the idea of self-regulation for the AI companies, which may end up, at least by their own account, their own AI models may end up being more powerful than any tool that has ever been created by a technology company. Reading your book, does that help understand that process that we're seeing with AI? Does it provide any clues for how governments could handle that relationship with the tech companies?
0: Well, I think part of the lack of accountability you just described is by design, right? I mean, the way that the military brought down costs for these services was often by not doing procurement along models of a spec contract, which they had direct oversight over, but just saying, listen, here's what we want. You do it however you need to do it. We don't need to know how you do it. And we don't need to have any kind of IP rights or kind of further, you know, purchase on the things that you're selling to us. You can sell it to the market and to us and elsewhere. And that's been the 21st century digital capitalist service model. The fact that it's become so oriented to government has been clarified by Alexander Karp's recent co-authored book, The Technological Republic, which came out when Ben and I were writing this book, and which we found very clarifying because it's basically delivering a Muskist manifesto. It's saying Silicon Valley needs to come home to the state, re-recognize its role in public purpose, and digital capitalism is actually not about making people's lives more pleasant or expanding out possibilities of direct democracy or connecting you with friends and people in the world the way it had been sold in the Web 2.0 era, but it's actually about securing national sovereignty against external and internal threats. And that transformation of the rhetoric of what Silicon Valley is and what it does has not coincidentally accompanied the shift from the Web 2.0 platform era to the Gen AI LLM era, which requires, as we describe it, a much different relationship to the government, right? It's not capital light, in which the users create all the information in the product. It's capital intensive, and it requires access to federal lands, cheap access to energy, water, credit markets. So since November 2022 and the rollout of ChatGPT, a shift has happened, which Musk has very much accompanied, which requires a deeper and more mutually coordinated relationship between big tech and the United States government. And that will not change from one administration to the next, unless the political economy of the United States somehow diversifies away from what's now a kind of one-way bet on the drive towards AGI through scaling. So we think that, you know, the United States is in a tough spot that isn't isolatable to individuals. It's not a Trump-Musk thing. It's not even a Altman-Amade White House or Wong thing. It is a structural relationship between Silicon Valley and the United States economy that needs to be addressed at a deeper level, and that right now no one is really charting a way out of. Right now there's a kind of cry of pain, you could say, in the data center revolt, but there isn't something like a real roadmap to how there could be a different version of American capitalism. What's interesting, I'll just add one thing and then Ben can jump in on AI, is if you look globally, how have other parts of the world confronted this same conundrum? The EU and the UK is interesting because they're partially due to the wake-up call of Musk, doing their best now to accelerate drives towards something like digital sovereignty, to use what's now the big watchword, which means replace Musk's companies, replace Zuckerberg's companies with clones that are homegrown. That takes political will, deep capital markets, and engineering know-how. Perhaps only one of those three has actually been achieved so far. But if you look further afield, if you look at China, for example, they provide the best example of how you deal with this conundrum. They welcomed in parts of Musk's technology. They gave him a red carpet to Shanghai, but they added an asterisk that CATL needed to be making the batteries for the Tesla cars. And that's now allowed them to use it as a springboard towards global dominance of lithium-ion battery production and actual global dominance of EV production. Brazil and India are other countries that have shown more backbone, you could say, South Africa too, vis-a-vis this problem of Muskist dependency. So that spectrum of responses, policy responses, will probably also apply in the AI era as well.
1: You say, somewhere in your book, I think you say you're not sort of assuming necessarily that Muskism will succeed. But if you're a policymaker who kind of doesn't see the mass of voters as non-player characters, where do you start? Or what's the mentality that you talk about in Muskism is pretty widespread now and is a challenge to governments that are trying to approach things in a more traditional way, or at least think about people.
0: Well, this comparison to Fordism was really helpful for us to help answer the question that you're posing, because for all of its demerits, the Fordist model did have a kind of social contract built into it, right? There was a version of consent, both implied and realized through things like collective bargaining agreements, mass consumption, upward generational economic mobility. Our motivation writing this book was to ask whether or not, in fact, there was the equivalent for Musk and his confreres in the digital capitalist leadership class. How did they think they would secure consent in a time of extraordinary disruption? How do you anchor society when people's lives are being upended in that way? And what has been so surprising for us to see is how thin their response is, right? Musk has a very, you could say, cybernetic, and we call it a kind of cyborg conservative response, which is to take for granted that people are so plugged into their network technologies that you can effectively reprogram their brains, or in his terminology, inject a mind virus that will beat the mind virus of your opponents and thereby jump them into your kind of apocalyptic hysteria about racialized immigration fears. And thus they will cling to you and the contract will be secured through their fear, really, of what he's protecting you against. Alternatively, the trickle-down effect of the profits made in his businesses through things like the integration of the SpaceX stock into people's index funds is also seen as a way to secure people's sense of obligation, really, to Musk as the engine of economic growth. And this goes for the tech class as such. But this, we think, is an inadequate way of securing legitimacy and consent. And in fact, the last few months of the data center revolts, as they've been described, the level of popular objection to the effects of AI and tech on their lives reaches a level of cross-party consensus that one would think normally is unreachable in American life, right? There's actually nothing that 75% of Americans agree on, except for now that AI will make their lives worse, that data centers are things to be rejected in their immediate neighborhoods.
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3: ABC News, I'm Dave Packer. For the first time since convicted murderer Krista Pike's botched execution nearly a week ago in Tennessee.
4: Her lawyer saying in part in a statement that against all odds, Krista Pike is conscious, speaking, and continues to receive critical medical care. Despite the severe damage she endured to her arms, she's still handcuffed and shackled to the bed. Adding they are grateful to the first responders and medical team who, quote, treated Krista like a human and provided exceptional care to her.
3: ABC's Faith Abube. President Trump said he has a call scheduled with Russian President Putin to discuss a potential outbreak of plague in Siberia. ABC News has obtained video of Cornell police interviewing witnesses during their investigation into an alleged gang rape on campus. They say one woman telling investigators she heard the fraternity Chi Phi held a meeting to get all the brothers on the same page about what happened that night. This is ABC News.
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5: From Bloomberg World Headquarters in New York, I'm Doug Krisner. Let's update top stories. We'll look at market action for you as well. Very little movement in most markets across the Asia-Pacific. The Nikkei is essentially flat, and the yen a little weaker here at 158.40. We had U.S. equities finishing at all-time highs on optimism for strong corporate results. The S&P at a record 78.18 with a gain of 0.6%, and the NASDAQ Composite and the NASDAQ 100 each finishing at records as well. Earnings season is just a week away. Hard to believe, right? Bloomberg data show analysts are expecting profits for S&P 500 companies will jump about 25% in the third quarter compared to last year. And strategists at Goldman Sachs are expecting most companies will once again surpass the consensus estimate. Now, in today's trading, a portion of the gains that we saw were driven on this bet that the American economy will be able to withstand both elevated energy cost and higher interest rates. Speaking of higher rates, we've got a 10-year treasury now in the Tokyo session up nearly 2 basis points to just under 5.30%. In U.S. trading, AI-related stocks benefited from comments from AMD CEO Lisa Su. She predicted very high chip demand over the next few years, enough to send the AMD shares up 2.8% to an all-time high. SpaceX is in talks to raise $40 billion of debt to buy chips from NVIDIA. We are told fundraising discussions with banks and investors are at an early stage, and PIMCO and Apollo Global Management are both involved. Crude oil prices pushing a bit higher right now. WTI is at $90. We were talking earlier about Iran increasing the pace of attacks on tankers in the Strait of Hormuz. That, according to UK Maritime Operations, 9 attacks so far this month, which is half the amount that were reported for the entire month of September. Brent crude at 101.20 with a gain of 0.6%. The gain in WTI right now is about 0.7%. Global news 24 hours a day. 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
19: This is a Bloomberg Money Minute. Iran accelerating attacks on oil tankers passing through the Strait of Hormuz over the last few days. UK Maritime Trade Operations report 9 attacks so far this month. That caused lower oil prices to gain back earlier losses today, and oil closed largely unchanged around $89 a barrel. On Wall Street, though, fresh record closing highs today for the Nasdaq and the S&P 500 thanks to continued demand for AI-related stocks. All the major averages up about half of 1%, with the Dow up 253 points, the Nasdaq up 122, the S&P adding 45. Delivering food now makes up for nearly half of Uber's overall bookings, so it's paying $2.3 billion in cash for EX Cater, which caters business lunches, events, and other meetings. And a lifeline for LIV Golf, the upstart pro golf league, getting a $300 million injection from a private equity firm as it tries to emerge from bankruptcy and fund next year's season. Tom Busby, Bloomberg Radio.
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21: We have 50 different systems. I'm not sure everybody fully appreciates that, but that's how the founders set it up. So every state has slightly different rules, different procedures. Some have early voting at one time. Many use mail-in voting more than others. But no matter where I go around the country, and I've been everywhere, talking to local administrators, they are confident. They know what they're doing. So I have great confidence. And you're right. Over 1.2 million Americans have already voted. We're 28 days out from Election Day. I think 52 million ballots have been requested by mail. So people are voting. I think there is confidence. But look, my job as the leader of the House Democratic Election Protection efforts is to make sure that every potential contingency we're prepared to deal with, and we have literally thousands of people around this country. Someday they'll write a book about this, all the heroes, the unsung heroes who worked so hard to make sure we protected our democracy. Yeah. So it's what we're doing. It's what Hakeem Jeffries has charged me with, and I think we're doing a great job right now.
22: Well, for all of those reasons, I guess I should say happy Election Day, Congressman. Mm-hmm. If they're voting in so many swaths of the country right now, even President Trump said vote by mail the other night when he was in Oklahoma, which is noteworthy because he seems to think it is rife with fraud. But I'm just curious if DOJ is working with you. You've been writing letters to the Attorney General, Todd Blanche, over the threat of monitors. What is he telling you?
21: Well, we have asked. We haven't received a response back. But look, the Department of Justice has been sending monitors out in elections for decades, primarily to make sure that there weren't civil rights abuses.
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16: 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I'm Sarah Holder, and today on the show, we're talking about where bond yields are rising, how central banks around the world could respond, and how consumers in the U.S. are feeling the pressure.
24: The 10-year has just broken through another level.
16: Bloomberg Opinion's John Authors came into the studio Monday morning just as the 10-year bond yield hit 5.3%.
24: So it's now at a 24-year high. So it's gone higher than it ever did in the spike that precipitated the financial crisis.
16: Wow. Are we at a crisis moment when it comes to bond yields?
24: In the US, no. In the case of France, you have a very imminent signs of a potential crisis. In Japan, and also in the UK.
16: I'm Sarah Holder, and this is The Big Take from Bloomberg News. Today on the show, I sit down with John and Heather Long, the chief economist at the Navy Federal Credit Union, to talk about where bond yields are rising, how central banks around the world could respond, and how consumers in the U.S. are feeling the pressure. talking a lot on the show about the sharp rise in bond yields in the U.S. In the past week, yields on 30-year bonds have hit 5.66%. There's that new record for the 10-year. It's at its highest yield since 2002. Heather, what does this all tell you about where we're at in the U.S. right now?
0: To me, the most interesting question right now is this debate around, are these yields rising, in the U.S. at least, due to a stronger economy? You know, we have gotten a lot of interesting data in the last month that points to a healthier consumer than maybe many expected, a healthier job market than maybe many expected. So I think that debate we have had some fresh data on and is one of the most interesting right now. That's a more positive story. So, and obviously the White House has fully embraced that story, but you hear a lot of smart voices making that case versus, you know, I lean more on the side. What this is really telling us is a belief in the market that taming inflation is going to be a much harder task. It's going to take longer than we thought. And that's both in the short-term context of what Fed Chair Kevin Warsh can do and in the longer-term context of the demographics and the fiscal situation of the U.S. and many other countries. So I lean more on that more negative spin, but I think it's a really interesting debate.
16: And when it comes to these global markets, again, we're seeing France, UK, Japan seeing high yields as well. How much of that is it caused by the U.S. or set off by what's going on in the U.S. bond market? And how much of it is related to sort of domestic factors in these countries?
24: Both, naturally. The way to look at this is like a spark to light a flame. So you don't create a crisis from nothing if a country has its house completely in order. But similarly, if the markets are complacent and allow you to carry on, you can have the conditions for a crisis for quite a long time without being called on it. Japan, you know, has been an exception to every rule for a very long time. But if you have rates at 10-year yields were zero for many years because the Bank of Japan literally wouldn't let them rise beyond that, they're now at 3%. That's very serious. I think in Japan, there is the possibility you could just try to close their deficit by selling a lot of public assets. Again, much like Margaret Thatcher did back home in Britain, there might be some relatively easy way out of that problem. But if you look at what is happening to the yields on French bonds compared to particularly neighboring German bonds, bearing in mind these two countries have the same currency, the same central bank, and they're supposed to be in a kind of a union that will merge their economies ever more. The market is plainly saying that it now sees French bonds as being far riskier.
16: Right. The gap between French bonds and German bonds is the widest it's been since the sovereign debt crisis back in 2011.
24: Very nearly close to there, very nearly close to taking that out.
16: Why is that so significant?
24: If you have that wider gap between two countries or in the Eurozone, that means you don't really believe that the Eurozone can hold it together. You are saying, as an investor placing your money that way, that you think there is a real risk that the Eurozone itself will fall apart. Mm-hmm. If you have that big a gap between the borrowing costs in the two big European economies, you then get into a spiral effect. France at the moment wants to borrow more than ever before next year, which is an election year, which they start with a deficit of 5%. The cost of that borrowing is increasing all the time because of this run, and that looks very much as though it could spark the final crisis.
0: Yeah, I mean, to me, this is where the politics is starting to change. The political outlook is starting to change, and the market is reacting to this in certain countries around the world. John's just been talking about France. I think you can make the same argument in the United States. You know, what's changed even in the last few weeks? Mm-hmm. Obviously, we're still in a never-ending war in Iran, and we're going to run a worse fiscal deficit this year than we even expected, despite this strong economy we supposedly have.
16: Preliminary estimates put it at $2 trillion
0: for
16: 2026?
0: That's right. You know, and back in 2019, a more comparable economic year, we were running a $1 trillion deficit. So, you know, you can see just how egregious it looks. And on top of that populism is sweeping. It's starting to sweep the United States. You know, already some early signs of it, but seeing the Michigan Senate candidate, Abdul El-Sayed, you know, surge to victory there, among other types of elections of populist candidates, is a wake-up call to the bond market that there is just no fiscal restraint. This is totally off the table. And any signs, you know, for a while it was, we're going to use the tariff revenue in the United States to help pay down the debt. And even though that was peanuts, at least somebody was talking about paying down the deficit. Now we have a President Trump who's out saying, I'm going to send everybody a $5,000 check if Republicans win. And oh, how about a $90 check for people on Medicare? And so that's where I think I differ a little bit from John. I do think the politics has started to clash with that ongoing reality of the fiscal situation.
1: Mm-hmm. And Heather, you're tracking a lot of economic indicators here in the U.S. Jobs, inflation, consumer confidence. We've gotten a lot of data drops in the past week or so that have given us a fuller picture. When you look at this data in aggregate, how high do you think U.S. bond yields might climb?
0: Yeah, that's the trillion-dollar question right there. It's hard to predict. I'll tell you what, the way I look at it, I get worried if we get past 5.5. It's not that we've never seen it before. It's not, you know, that it can't, it could totally crash at 5.55.
1: On the 10 year.
0: On the 10 year. Yeah. I'm specifically speaking on the 10 year. But as John was saying earlier, this is a rapid repricing. There is a lot of both corporate debt that needs to be renegotiated and redone in the coming years. And to do it at such a higher rate than expected is going to trigger some bankruptcies and trigger some disruption. At the same time, you know, obviously at Navy Federal Credit Union, we are monitoring every day the consumer side. You know, mortgage rate, it's above 7, let alone 7.5%, the 30-year mortgage. It's like being in Antarctica. You know, it's totally frozen. Yeah. The phone stops ringing. You can see the national data going down. And I worry, too, that a lot of people, personal loans have been going up this year. And that has been the lifesaver for a lot of the bottom third of America. And that is no longer very accessible to people at these types of rates. So there's just so much strain on the economy. Same thing in the banking sector. You know, there's a reason the banking sector had a pretty bad September in the stock market. It's because banks are sitting on a ton of government debt that yields well below, not just 5.5, but well below 5%. And obviously right now they're hedging and they're not selling, but it puts pressure. It puts pressure on a lot of the Main Street bank balance sheets in a world where we're at 5.5 on the 10-year or above. So that's what I worry about. This Wall Street argument that we're just returning to normal, this is just what it was like in the 90s, I think ignores the reality that a lot of people were not prepared for it to move this fast.
1: Heather, when you think about higher yields for years to come, if this is sort of a new normal, even elevated over 5%, as John predicted, what does that mean for the U.S. consumer moving forward if they have to reorient to a world where yields are so high?
0: To me, the most interesting question right now is how long does the U.S. consumer hang in there? And I think on the consumer side, everyone agrees that the top 20% of Americans are doing fine. They don't care at all what the gas price is or the diesel price. And the bottom 25% is struggling. That's where your subprime issues are that you see. But what about that big, big middle? And I think that's where it gets interesting. There's no doubt that a lot of people are sitting on a lot of home equity who took advantage of those low mortgage rates in 2020 and 2021. And we are still seeing a strong HELOC usage. But here's what we see in our credit and debit card data. People are still spending, but under the hood, they are rapidly moving their money around where they're spending. They are trying to cut back everywhere they can at the grocery store, and they're spending less on healthcare in order to still have a little bit of money to do some fun things like go to a sporting event or buy those romanticy books that are so popular or whatnot. And that's what I worry about. How long can this keep going with gas prices staying high, with the pressure coming from the borrowing costs right now? with the consumer sentiment really changing. Yeah, it's been gloomy for a while, but what's changed is like the conference board indicator. What's changed, people have been gloomy about the future for a long time, but in that conference board survey, what really changed is when they were asked about the current economy.
24: Yes.
0: That really dropped a lot. And that, so that's eye-opening. That's the stuff that starts to make you think, ooh, is this going to be a great holiday season? I think there's going to be a lot more cautious spending this holiday. To me, 2027 is a squeeze. It's just a squeeze in so many areas on the economy. You know, I don't predict recession, but it seems very optimistic that we could have a 2% year in 2027 with all these headwinds.
1: 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I'm Sarah Holder, and I spoke with John Authors and Heather Long about where bond yields are rising and how consumers in the U.S. are feeling the pressure. You can hear the rest of the episode on The Big Take, wherever you get your podcasts.

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1: From ABC News, I'm Dave Packer. President Trump back at the White House after speaking to supporters in Maryland. Trump has been traveling around the country trying to rally Republican voters ahead of the November midterms. ABC's Mary Bruce.
2: With the midterm elections exactly 4 weeks away, President Trump insists his string of red state rallies is turning things around for Republicans.
3: The rallies have changed things around. They're letting people know what the Republicans have done, and it's incredible.
2: Trump's approval ratings are at record lows, just 32% in a new Reuters Ipsos poll. The president, well aware gas prices and inflation are up because of his war with Iran. At a Nebraska rally, he called high gas prices a small price to pay.
1: And President Trump said he has a call scheduled with Russian President Putin to discuss a potential outbreak of the plague in Siberia.
4: Several hospitals in Irkutsk have imposed quarantines, and a patient who is in one of those hospitals has shared a screening form with us that says it is a checklist for symptoms of plague. Now, Russian officials say no other infections have been detected.
1: ABC's Patrick Reeval. French police say almost 500 people were arrested and 43 officers were injured today as mass protests escalate over education funding. Protesters blocking streets, waving flags, setting fires. ABC's Lama Hassan.
5: We knew this was going to be the big day of action. A massive protest was organized by the student union. You know, they estimate some 450,000 protesters turned out across France. The Interior Ministry is trying to play this down. They said that around 260,000 people were on the streets.
1: Governor Ron DeSantis declaring a state of emergency for 25 Florida counties in preparation for Tropical Depression 9, which is expected to strengthen in the coming days. The current forecast indicates a tropical storm or hurricane could make landfall somewhere along the central Gulf Coast later this week. 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
7: Showers and thunderstorms, some of them heavy, may cause delays from Tampa over to Orlando through the evening. Temperatures tonight dropping into the middle 70s. Showers will taper off around Miami this evening, lows in the upper 70s. Clear skies for Atlanta, lows in the upper 50s. Clear skies for Charlotte over to Raleigh, lows dropping into the upper 40s. Clear skies from Washington up to New York and Boston, temperatures tonight dropping into the 40s. Clear skies in Detroit through the evening, some late night clouds, low in the lower 50s. Few clouds, breezier on Chicago through the evening, lows in the upper 50s. Partly cloudy in Houston, low in the lower 70s. Clear skies in San Francisco tonight, lows only dropping to the lower 60s. Clear in Los Angeles, low in the lower 70s. Partly cloudy in Seattle, low in the lower 50s. I'm Scott Kaplan, and that's your Bloomberg Travel Forecast. 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
1: FBI says California real estate agent Wenying Zhang is under arrest, accused of spying for China. ABC News Chief Justice Correspondent Pierre Thomas.
8: An FBI complaint alleges Zhang took photographs and videos of the Taiwanese president's son's family, his cars, and license plates, and sent them to her contact in China before quickly deleting them. At one point, she allegedly wrote to her handler, "Saw him, young male. It's that young one." But what Zhang apparently didn't know is that the FBI had her under surveillance.
1: Nearly 17 years after a mass shooting at one of the U.S. Army's largest installations, the man responsible is still sitting on the military's death row. ABC's Jim Ryan says Defense Secretary Pete Hegseth intends to change that.
9: Hegseth has recommended and President Trump has approved the execution by firing squad of Nidal Hassan. On November 5th, 2009, the U.S.-born Army psychiatrist walked into a processing center at Fort Hood, shouted Allahu Akbar, and opened fire. 13 soldiers, one of whom was pregnant, were killed. If he is put to death, Hassan's would be the first U.S. military execution since 1961.
1: The state of New York has declared a measles emergency. Governor Kathy Hochul says the number of cases increased to 108, with most of the cases in rural counties in the Finger Lakes region. Measles cases have been on the rise nationally. Nearly 3,900 cases have been reported, with the U.S. experiencing its worst year for measles since 1991. Dave Packer, ABC News.
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10: From Bloomberg World's headquarters in New York, I'm Doug Krisner. Let's update top stories and market action. Mostly weaker equity markets in the Asia Pacific at this hour. It's 9:05 in the morning in Hong Kong. Trading will begin in equity action at the bottom of the hour. In the U.S., we had the market finishing at all-time highs on optimism for strong corporate results. The S&P at a record 78.18 with a gain of around 0.6%. NASDAQ comp, NASDAQ 100, each at all-time highs. The earnings season is just about a week away. Bloomberg data show that analysts are expecting S&P 500 profits will jump about 25% in the third quarter compared to last year. Strategists at Goldman Sachs were saying most companies will once again surpass consensus estimates. Now, a portion of today's gain were driven in part by this view that the economy in the States will be able to withstand elevated energy prices along with higher interest rates. We did have a rally in AI-related shares after AMD CEO Lisa Su predicted very high chip demand over the next few years, I should say. AMD shares were up 2.8% to an all-time high. Right now in the Tokyo session, U.S. Treasury yields are inching a bit higher. A 10-year that's up more than 2 basis points at 5.30%. Anthropic's Mythos AI model has increased global cybersecurity risk tenfold. That's the assessment of JPMorgan Chase CEO Jamie Dimon.
11: The downside is obviously what you read about with the agents and Mythos and all these things that can cause trouble. And that's a legitimate concern. It's a real thing. I'm not going to get hysterical over is it existential or not. What we're doing is rolling up our sleeves and going to work to fix it.
10: That is JPMorgan Chase CEO Jamie Dimon speaking earlier to Bloomberg. Iran has increased the pace of attacks on tankers in the Strait of Hormuz in recent days. UK Maritime Trade Operations report 9 attacks in the waterway so far this month. That's half the total reported for the entire month of September. Now, previous heavy strikes have led to brief reductions in oil shipments, although they have been followed by higher volumes in subsequent days. WTI in New York trading was very little changed. Right now, we're up more than 1% in Asian trading, with WTI at 90.40. The Nikkei is down 0.3%. In Seoul, the Kospi weaker by 0.3%, although in Sydney, the ASX 200 is higher by 0.1%. Global news 24 hours a day and whenever you want it with Bloomberg News Now. This is Bloomberg.
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13: Hey there, you're listening to The Deal with Alex Rodriguez and Jason Kelly here on Bloomberg Radio. I'm Jason Kelly, and today you're hearing a section from our conversation with Chris Colvin, the founder of major Atlanta Braves shareholder Breach Inlet Capital Management. You came to our attention because you wrote a pretty incredible letter about the Atlanta Braves, my childhood team. I've been a fan all my life, as I believe you have as well. And, you know, one of the notable things is this is a publicly traded team, one of only two in Major League Baseball, one of only a handful across professional sports. You're a big shareholder of theirs. So let's start with the letter. Give us the context here.
14: Yeah, sure. And I'll first have to start with the disclaimer, which is the views I'm sharing are my own as of at this point. They may change. This isn't investment advice or recommendation. It's not an offer to buy or sell any security or interest in any fund. BICM, Breach Inlet Capital Management, and its affiliates may hold positions in securities I discuss. So getting to the letter, as you mentioned, I've been a lifelong Braves fan. That's one side of it. I still remember going to the World Series in 92 when I think it was Lonnie Smith hit a grand slam and we beat the Blue Jays. We lost that series, but that game we did win, which was really enjoyable. So I took my kids and my wife fairly recently to the Battery, I guess 2 years ago, and had hoped to go back this year and weren't able to. But so I'm a big Braves fan personally. From an investment standpoint, my firm has had an investment now for almost a decade, and I can get into the original reason why, but at a summary level, we've used sports as just great assets. They're very recession resilient. They have secular tailwinds being TV rights continue to rise and there's supply-demand mismatch, right? Because we rarely add new teams to the big leagues, but there's more and more, you know, billionaires and wealthy folks that can buy these teams. So we like the asset. Our thesis has always been, it was from the onset, that it would split off from Liberty Media, which it did do a few years ago, and eventually be taken private. And that gets to our letter. And the reason that we wrote the letter now is we've seen the recent valuations, specifically the Angels and the Padres going at $4 billion and $3.9 billion. And so that tells me that I think some of the potential future upside, such as any progress towards a salary cap or a better TV deal in late 28, early 29, that should lead to better valuations. And I think those are starting to be reflected already. And so I wanted to write the letter to outline why this is a great asset, why if those teams were valued at that $4 billion roughly, the Braves should be even at a higher multiple. But there is some headwinds coming, specifically, as I just referenced, potential headwinds on a lockout. We don't know what's going to happen with the TV deal. There's a new tax code that we can get into that's coming that'll start next year that will impact the Braves. And I think, just as you know, there's very few sports teams that are public because they really don't make sense as a public entity.
13: Yeah.
14: You're already under the scrutiny of fans constantly, and I know they have to be careful with what they share on earnings calls and with shareholders, because that just leads to more scrutiny. In my world, public investors are often very short-term. I view myself as more long-term, but I think that also leads potentially more short-term versus long-term, and there's a focus more on earnings, where a public company, you know, is really focused on driving revenue. So for all those reasons, it made sense to me to write the letter and say, what is the downside of running a sales process? I think the downside is very limited.
13: Yeah. I am watching Alex Rodriguez like squirming in his seat with the million questions that he has about this. So over to you, partner.
15: Yeah, well, my brain is on fire because I have so many questions, and I know the key here is to stay focused. But, you know, Chris, great to have you, and I hate to do this with my partner Jason on, but I'm going to give the Braves his flowers. I mean, I think when you think about enterprise value for the Braves, there's so much to like. Number one, I don't think the multiple to baseball really applies here. I think the same is for the Dodgers, for the Cubs, for the Yankees, because it is truly an iconic one-of-one brand in which all of us as kids grew up watching TBS and Dale Murphy and Chipper Jones and, you know, so on and so forth. When you look at this, I know the Angels traded for 10 times revenue, which is a record for Major League Baseball. How do you unlock the real value of a company that participates in a private sector that gets incredibly punished by Wall Street? And if you do sell right now, can you see that the headwinds of the CBA that's due on December 1st and the potential strike, that's probably something that you want to get through and hopefully unlock more value? Or do you like making that process now?
14: Yeah, great question. So my view is I would rather have that process now. Now, you know, clearly we are running up on time here, but I do think, even though the date's what, December 1st for the lockout, there can be this kind of grace period until the season starts next year. So I think realistically they could run a process and have the team sold before we get to next season. And that's where the concern really rises, is are we going to cost any games? At least my understanding is there's been some other sports assets sold in pretty accelerated timeframes. Some of them were for sales. This would not be a for sale, but I think getting to your point about how unique the Braves are, you know, it has the largest geographic area. It's six states. Growing up here in South Carolina, I can tell you there is only one team, always has been. As a kid, it was always on TBS and whatnot, but still, that is the team. From a fan perspective, if you look at social media followers, they're number six almost across all social media, but when you kind of combine them all together, winning culture, they now have their 24th division title, which is a Major League Baseball record. If you look at revenue growth, their 10-year CAGR is first in baseball. Their 5-year CAGR is fourth in baseball. The Ballpark Village, which they've really kind of, I touched on in my letter, have created the roadmap for other teams to follow. And the recent Tampa Bay owner just was quoted as saying that is the gold standard. And that Ballpark Village, which to me should be valued as a separate asset and has been incredibly successful, but they kind of create synergies because you may go to the Ballpark Village and then decide to go to a game and vice versa. So I think it makes it really, really unique.
15: And from John Malone's point of view, I mean, your letter, I had to have a laugh here because, as you know, John Malone is one of the titans that you can put in the name with Charlie Munger, and Warren Buffett is one of the greatest deployer and operator of businesses across the board, from F1 to, you know, the Sirius Radio and Live Nation, you name it. I mean, just win after win. If John called you and said, Chris, thanks for your advice. The team is approximately worth $3.5 billion according to the public records. What number would hit your trigger to say, okay, John, let's sell?
14: Yeah, that's a great question. I think the very low end would have to be, if you use the $4 billion valuation I referenced in my letter, that gets you in that low to mid 70s. But that would be the low end. If you're saying I get the sole decision, I would certainly want it to be north of that. I would accept below the 10 times revenue because that gets you to a much bigger enterprise value. But I would say it certainly has to be north of the, you know, $80 range.
15: When you think about the holding company, is it separated, the battery, as kind of real estate co and then team co? And does that include the stadium? And do you see different multiples and stickiness in the real estate versus the team co? Or is it all piled in together?
14: Yeah, good question. Yeah, Atlanta Braves Holdings, the Atlanta Braves baseball team, that ownership, I'm quite certain is separate from the battery entity. And actually, even underneath the battery, there's some JVs. They don't own 100%, like Truist. They've got a JV with them, and then they have a JV for one of their hotels. The ballpark itself is not owned by the team, but they have it's either a 30 or 50 year lease and then a right to buy it at like half of market value, which I don't even account for in my kind of analysis, but you can make the argument that there certainly is value there. How would a buyer account for it? But I kind of keep it simple and say, let's apply a revenue multiple to the baseball revenue and then apply a cap rate, which Braves hosted their first investor day last June or July, a little over a year ago now. And they gave some pretty good detail on here's the battery, here's the different components from office space to retail to restaurants. Here's the NOI for each of those kind of business lines or types of real estate. And then here's some relevant cap rates. And when you do all that math, it got you, they gave a low end and a high end, and the average was about $1.3 billion, and it was effectively a 7% cap rate. We've gone and done our own analysis and see that 7%, when you take the average across the assets, is fair. What has changed is they had recently acquired at that time the real estate across the street effectively, which at that point was 83%, I think, occupied, and they've already ticked that up. And if you look at their NOI today, it's gone from low 80s to low 90s. So in our letter, I said, let's just use their $1.3 billion, but there's an argument to be made that it's worth more because that new asset, they've increased occupancy, and therefore, and for a couple other reasons, NOI is up. And you can make the argument that it should be even a lower cap rate because it is kind of a crown jewel asset. And I didn't fully address your earlier question on, as far as unlocking the value, it's difficult as a public company. Obviously, they've pulled a lot of levers, and I think the management team has done a great job at growing.
13: Chris, as you've looked around, you mentioned this in your letter and in an interview you gave to The Athletic. You know, I would imagine what's driving this, and you mentioned the baseball teams that have sold recently, you know, two of the three Southern California teams, the Padres and the Angels. You know, you also saw a basketball team sell there in Los Angeles for an unbelievable multiple. You've got, you know, football teams selling either in whole with the Seattle Seahawks or in part, you know, selling stakes to private equity. How much of your thesis is driven by sort of the broader rising tide of sports franchises getting sold for more and more money?
14: Yeah, it definitely, and I think we kind of started our letters saying, just look at the rising tide. I mean, it's become a real asset class, as you both know, as especially you, Alex, that, you know, private equity, like when I invested in Braves 10 years ago, there was very little private equity investing in anything, and baseball really opened that. I think it was in 18 or 19, they started allowing institutional ownership to take minority stakes. Before then, they weren't really involved. Now you have firms launching funds tied specifically to the sports asset class. Plus you have the behemoths of private equity doing their own sports investing. You look at Apollo, just did a big deal with the Yankees that I know you're both very aware of. So it's about the rising tide, which I think is then translated to these record prices.
13: Stay tuned for more of our interview with sports investor Chris Colvin, founder of Breach Inlet Capital Management. 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
27: 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But it plans to allow non-Prime subscribers to see the show for free. On Wall Street today, continued demand for AI stocks and a lot of optimism about the start of the new earnings season next week sent stocks higher, with the NASDAQ and the S&P both closing at fresh record highs. All the major averages up about 0.5%. The Dow today up 253 points. The NASDAQ adding 122. The S&P up 44. Its first record close since August. Tesla is going to show off its Cybercab robotaxi next week at the Paris Motor Show, while Google's self-driving Waymo robo-taxis now on the streets of Detroit. They're not picking up passengers just yet, though. And it's the mashup you didn't know you needed. Lego coming out with a whole new line of Hello Kitty and Friends toys next year. Tom Busby, Bloomberg Radio.
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29: This is a big deal in the film and entertainment industry. So Paramount, Skydance,

0: want to preserve those brand identities, that, you know, there are going to be these distinct brands underneath the Skydance name. I think the big question is whether the streaming services are going to be combined. At our recent Bloomberg Screen Time event, we had Casey Bloys, who is from Warner Brothers. He's heading up the streaming efforts. And he said, yeah, maybe a bundle would be an option.
1: What is the appeal of having a company that is this big? I mean, obviously, David Ellison's been on a little bit of a tear. Why? What do you think the goal is here? Is it just like one media company to rule them all, or is there something else going on?
0: Yeah, so David Ellison has talked about uplifting the entire film industry with this merger. He really wants to invest in content and boost production of films. And as part of an antitrust settlement, Skydance is actually required to produce 30 films a year that will be in theaters.
1: Oh.
0: If they miss that measure, they actually have to pay a financial penalty for each movie that they fall short.
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4: Hey there, you're listening to The Deal with Alex Rodriguez and Jason Kelly here on Bloomberg Radio. I'm Jason Kelly, and today you're hearing a section from our conversation with Chris Colvin, the founder of major Atlanta Braves shareholder Breach Inlet Capital Management.
5: So, Chris, my belief is very similar to yours, where I believe that of the big four American leagues, NHL, NFL, NBA, and MLB, that MLB by far is the best value buy today. To think about these assets trading for 4 or 5 times revenue, it's insanity. I also think the W is right up there with baseball, as WNBA is one of the great investments as a hyper growth league. But I guess my question is, obviously December 1st, you have this big, big monumental day for our sport. I told Jason before the year started that this is the most consequential season in Major League Baseball history for so many reasons. Obviously, when we walked off the field on August 12th of 1994, I was just 18, just turned 19. At that time, we thought we could come back because there was no Netflix, Amazon Prime, Apple TV, you name it. The competition for eyeballs has never been greater. What are the one or two things, metrics-wise, that you want to see the owners win over the players that you think would unlock the most enterprise value for the Braves and the other 29 teams?
6: Yeah, that's a great question. I mean, first, I think I would go back to a podcast you had not too long ago where you talked about your updated views on the CBA, and I think you made a great point on they should get together and let's look at the data. And the data is the Dodgers, their odds are roughly 35% to win their third World Series against the field, which that's kind of crazy. If you look at the median salary in Major League Baseball, based on the data I pulled back in 2015, it was like 1.65 million was the median. Today it's 1.4. If you go look at like the NBA, it's multiples higher. If you look at profit margins, Major League Baseball is 1%. NFL is about 20%. NHL and NBA are 30%. This is kind of aggregate across the league. So it's the least profitable league. You've seen the smallest move in salaries and the competition. It's probably the least competitive league from some perspective. So I think based on the data, all those other leagues have some form of salary cap. And so I think based on the data, there's a very good argument that they should move towards a salary cap. And what shape or form, I think there's a lot of ways to structure that. From a simple basis, I look at it and say, okay, if we can create a compensation system, an economic system that creates more competition and perhaps more alignment with revenue share, I think where you end up is more competition leads to more TV viewers. And when they go to renegotiate and renew these TV contracts at the end of 28, you're going to get a huge uplift. And we can talk more into comparing it to the NBA right now, but you should get this huge uplift. What that means is more revenue for the teams. And if you have a revenue share, it should mean more money for basically everybody. There may be a very few that because of some form of cap, I think you pointed out 3 to 5 players that get a little less, but everyone else should end up better off. So to get into specifically what I'd like to see, it's hard to say. I really, I guess, generally,

0: definitely would like to see a move. Well, two things. One, to get something done before the season starts, because as you know, 94, that had a massive impact, and that was before we had all these competition for eyeballs, which is a great point. So I'd like to see it before we start the next season. And then secondly, a move towards a salary cap. I'm fairly open, and hopefully the owners and players are, into creating something where everyone wins. And I think that's very reasonable. And that really needs to be part of the, I guess, sales pitch from the owners, and I'm sure it is look, if we move towards a salary cap, look at all these other leagues, it'll help the revenue and values of these teams, and we can ultimately share that with you, and everyone wins. So that's what I'm hoping for.
1: And so, Alex, I mean, pick that point up because there's a very clear-eyed business case that Chris just made to the players about the long-term goal. So what is stopping them from seeing? Because there is evidence out there in the other professional leagues that this is the right move. Is it just short-termism and the players just thinking, listen, I cannot take a pay cut. That's not fair that I have to take a pay cut right now. Is that what's holding it up? Is it the union collectively? Like, what's the sticking point here?
2: Yeah, so first of all, I think you got to zoom out a little bit. Well, one of the great stats or accomplishment for Rob Manfred, he has a Cal Ripken type streak in which, under his leadership, we've never had a work stoppage and we've never missed one single game. I remember 94, he was a deputy, he wasn't yet the commissioner.
1: Yeah.
2: So I think he takes a lot of pride in that. And obviously, he's had a phenomenal last 5 years with all the rule changes. The game is better, people are watching, we're attracting young people in a league that, you know, has more content than any league in, maybe besides cricket, with the amount of games and the volume of games. Then in a world of content, baseball should be king, and it's not. In 94, we were king, right? So that's
0: Yep.
2: one, just to lay the background. Number two, the current system, I do believe, is lose-lose. And you've got to get to a fast sprint on how to get to win-win. What do I mean by that? Well, the players lose because how ironic that in the league that has no salary cap, of the major four leagues in professional sports in America, NHL, NFL, NBA, and baseball, every salary, medium salary, has gone up tremendously. And the one that's flat and gone the other way is baseball.
1: Yeah.
2: So that's number one. When you look at the NHL, it's gone up 27%. NFL and NBA enterprise value year over year has gone up 20%. Well, baseball's up 5%. So you have a scenario where players are losing and owners are losing. I think this is a situation that this is an English problem, not a math problem. Chris, the first thing I would advise, as someone who played in the union for almost a quarter of a century, is I would eliminate the word salary cap, because the players will die on that sword.
0: Yeah.
2: I think what you have to message is, hey guys, we want to come into all 800 players and create a system that's a bit more democratic. Look, 58% of your players are making the league minimum. What we're doing today is 85% of the revenue is going to 10% of the players. But what are we going to do for the other 85%? And we want to make those guys make more money. At the end of the day, if Ohtani makes, instead of 70, he makes 62, he's going to be just fine. But you can make a world of difference for that guy that plays 4 years, that's minimum salary, say $1 million. You make that $2.5 million, and that's a life difference for those players. In short, I say all that to say, hey guys, we want to have a system that, you know, upslifts the game, grows the game across the country. We have to work together. This history that goes back with Marvin Miller and the owners has to stop. We have to come together, make the players more money, make the owners more money, let enterprise values go up, and have a league that's sustainable that can compete with the rest.
1: So, Chris, before we let you go, I mean, we talked a little bit about sort of your original thesis in getting into the Braves, and there is only a small handful of teams that are publicly traded, you know, and we talked about a few of them. Maybe, you know, down the line, we see more. I am curious as to how much you've thought about other assets in sports. Obviously, you had a long sort of personal history with the Braves, and it is a rare case of being able to buy in. But how would you think about investing in sports more broadly from a public perspective?
0: Yeah, well, there's, as you mentioned, limited options. New York has been an option. I have looked at that, but there's multiple teams, and I think one of the at least historic criticisms are reasons that public investors have not invested. in the Knicks Rangers is because the view that Dolan family would never sell. And that view may be stale now. I know, I think they're splitting the two companies, mm-hmm. which you could argue could lead to a sale. So that's historically why I've not invested in that. We actually are shareholders of Manchester United. We historically have only invested in U.S. Canadian companies, but they're listed on the New York Stock Exchange. Made an exception there. And the thesis is similar in that sports assets are great, very valuable assets, recession resilient, have secular tailwinds. That one, you had just had someone come in and Sir Jim Ratcliffe and buy a minority stake. He bought, I think, 27, 28% of the team at north of $30 per share, and I could buy it at, you know, sub $15 a share. It's risen a little since then, but still a huge discount. But it's a similar thesis in that I do think to get to fair value, you eventually need a sale. So I'm happy holding the asset over time and letting it grow in value. But to get the difference between effectively the trading price and what's fair value has to come through a sale. And I think that one, you'll see a transaction at some point, potentially sooner, since they have to fund a new stadium that they're working on. So
1: right.
0: Those are the only two sports assets that we've held historically, and there's just not many. The other one, Toronto Blue Jays, is in Rogers Communications. So it's in a lot of other. That's only a piece of the value, so we haven't really looked at that one. But
1: The Braves were before, right? Before they were spun into their current iteration.
0: Yeah, they're originally part of Liberty Media. John Malone got the shares. He owned Time Warner shares, and John Malone historically has done a genius job of kind of, avoid is the wrong word because that comes off wrong, but he's done a good job mitigating tax exposure.
1: Yeah.
0: And so he, if I recall, swapped his Time Warner shares for ownership in the Braves, and it was in the Liberty Media, which was just one public company. And then in 2016, right before we invested, they took the three companies underneath Liberty Media and made them into three different tracking stocks, which is effectively,
1: right.
0: It follows, in this case, it was the value of the Braves and what was soon to be the new battery. And a few years ago, they went from tracking stock and split off into a standalone asset-backed public company. So John Malone's involvement at this point is 51, I think it's about 51% ownership. His economic interest is lower than that. So he's not on the board or the management team, but obviously it still controls, you know, whether the team would be sold, which is why our letter was directed at the board, but indirected, as we quoted a few times, to John Malone.
1: Yeah. And I have to ask you, Alex and I were talking about this before we got on with you. This is more of a human question than a business question. Like, What's the feeling when, you know, you put together this letter, you and your team have worked really hard on it, you've done some great analysis, but at the end of the day, like, you've got to hit send, you know, out into the world, and a letter directed, as Alex said earlier, and you alluded to, you know, one of the most powerful and successful, you know, ownership groups, you know, across all of business. Do you take a deep breath before you send that? Like, what's the feeling there?
0: Yeah, it's a very fair question. We discussed it internally multiple times until we decided that we view the downside is fairly limited.
1: Sure.
0: I think we've written 9 letters over 10 years, and only 3 of those were pushing for a sale. I think 3 of them were actually pushing to not sell, where we thought the price was too low or it shouldn't be sold. But one of those letters I did write was splitting off the asset a few years back, because I was wondering, it was taking a while. They were at a point where they could split off the Braves. Now, I didn't know it, but a few weeks later, they actually announced they were going to split off the assets. So it is.
1: So you look pretty smart. You look pretty smart.
0: Yeah. Right.
1: Thanks so much for listening to just part of our conversation with Chris Colvin, the founder of Breach Inlet Capital Management. 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I'm Jason Kelly, and this is Bloomberg Radio.
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4: ABC News, I'm Dave Packer. Mass protests in France escalating over education funding. Protesters blocking streets, waving flags, setting fires. ABC's Lama Hassan.
5: We knew this was going to be the big day of action. A massive protest was organized by the student union. You know, they estimate some 450,000 protesters turned out across France. The Interior Ministry is trying to play this down. They said that around 260,000 people were on the streets.
4: President Trump said he has a call scheduled with Russian President Putin to discuss a potential outbreak of plague in Siberia. Governor Ron DeSantis declaring a state of emergency for 25 Florida counties in preparation for Tropical Depression 9. It's expected to strengthen in the coming days. David Rush, former high-ranking CIA officer, pleading guilty to wire fraud. Federal agents finding $40 million in gold bars being kept in his home, accused of bilking nearly $200 million from the federal government. This is ABC News.
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8: From Bloomberg World Headquarters in New York, I'm Doug Krisner. Let's update top stories and market action. 9:40 in the morning in Hong Kong, the equity market is back after a holiday. Hang Seng is down about 0.4% at the moment. The mainland Chinese equity markets remain on holiday. Otherwise, it's somewhat a down arrow story for much of the Asia Pacific, with the Nikkei off 0.4%, and in Seoul, the Kospi down about 0.6%. There is a little bit of positivity right now in Australia. All of this after U.S. markets rallied to record highs. We had the S&P closing at 78.18 with a gain of around 0.6%. NASDAQ comp, NASDAQ 100 also finishing at records. A lot of optimism around strong corporate earnings. We're about a week out from earnings season. Bloomberg data show that analysts are expecting S&P 500 profits to jump by about 25% in Q3 compared to last year. And strategists at Goldman Sachs were expecting most companies will once again surpass consensus estimate. Also today, a bit of optimism, I should say, that the American economy will be able to withstand elevated energy cost and higher interest rates. Right now, you've got yields moving up a little bit in the Tokyo session, with the 10-year Treasury now up more than 2 basis points to 5.30%, and a two-year up by a basis point at 4.81%. WTI crude oil is moving higher. We were talking earlier in the day about Iran increasing the pace of its attacks on oil tankers in the Strait of Hormuz in recent days. UK Maritime Trade Operations report 9 attacks in the waterway so far this month. That's about half the total reported for the entire month of September. Now, to be fair, previous strikes did have a brief reduction in oil shipments, although they were often followed by higher volumes in subsequent days. WTI right now at 90.30, the Brent contract at 101.50. Nikkei down 0.4%, Hang Seng down 0.5%, the Kospi is off 0.6%. Global news 24 hours a day. 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
0: This is a Bloomberg Money Minute. Expect to pay a lot for oil and gas for some time. Iran renewing attacks on oil tankers in the Strait of Hormuz. 9 incidents reported so far this month. And the heads of oil giants Saudi Aramco and the Kuwait Petroleum Corp are warning the rest of the world will have to share the cost of the U.S. war against Iran. That's to replace or repair the billions of dollars worth of pipelines, refineries, tankers, and more destroyed so far. Oil today unchanged at around $89.50 a barrel, but on Wall Street today, the NASDAQ and the S&P both closed at fresh all-time highs thanks to continued investor optimism about AI and about the start of the new earnings season next week. All the major averages today up about 0.5%. The Dow up 253 points, the NASDAQ ahead by 122, the S&P added 45. And the fast food chicken war is heating up with KFC launching new Go Buckets of chicken and fries, just $3.49. 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
2: We just published a piece last week talking about how higher interest rates actually can bode very well for stocks.
20: Why?
2: It's about higher interest rates is about in a reaction to the strong earnings growth. And no other time in my 36 and a half year career have I ever seen the amount of upward earnings revisions on an annual basis for the second quarter. And then now we've been matching it for the third quarter. What does that mean? When analysts come in and revise their numbers higher, I've never seen that type of number. That's number one. Number two, what does the Fed raise rates for? Fed raises rates because they're worried about inflation. Let's talk about the 1970s or maybe 2022. But growth is strong, and I think that's why rates are going up. Number three, this is an economy that nobody saw coming, and we still think that there's a tremendous amount of skepticism with respect to that. So we do think that this market can go higher, driven by fundamentals. Companies have massive amounts of cash flow. Debt to equity is down. If debt to equity is down across the board, they can continue to grow their company through the means that they need to, and the earnings can continue to go up.
23: Maybe because they're sitting on so much cash still?
2: Yes, and think about NVIDIA. People don't talk about NVIDIA buying back all this stock. Think about all the stock that's being bought back. No one talks about that. We all just talk about data centers and worried about that and how we're going to get through the midterm election.
23: NVIDIA now is about to be the first $6 trillion company mm-hmm. in the world. Mm-hmm. Is there more room to run for a stock like that?
2: Sure there is, because I think there's a lot more room for the market to run. I mean, again, I believe that there's still a lot of cash on an institutional basis.
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24: You're listening to the Big Take Podcast on Bloomberg Radio. I'm David Gura. Today on the show, we're talking about the football club Manchester City and the punishments the club could face after being found guilty of a financial sham. Tell me about this club, Manchester City, and its place in the Premier League, in British soccer, more generally.
25: Well, I'm going to upset a few people here by saying that Manchester City is not a big club.
24: Uh-huh.
25: And I'm sure I'll get some hate mail after saying that.
24: Giles Turner has been running Bloomberg's coverage of the business of sports, and he's recently become our UK national editor.
25: And so Man City fits squarely within my remit, for better or for worse.
24: This club saw a stratospheric rise over the past two decades.
25: They were sort of a footnote, especially to the success of their rivals, Manchester United. And then obviously everything changed in 2008 when Abu Dhabi backed vehicle bought them, backed by the royal family, and almost overnight their fortunes changed.
24: This week, Man City's fortunes changed again, but for the worse.
26: The league CEO says the team broke Premier League rules for nearly a decade.
25: If they cheated and didn't win anything, everyone would laugh and think, idiots, you know, what a waste of money that is. But they won everything. And I think that's what makes people so upset.
24: I'm David Gura, and this is The Big Take from Bloomberg News. Today on the show, inside the Manchester City cheating scandal that could tank a team full of global superstars and change the future of sports investment. In In 2008, back when Manchester City was that mere footnote Giles described, an investment vehicle backed by a top official in the United Arab Emirates, who's a member of the royal family, bought majority control of the club.
25: This was a time when the Premier League was starting to get bought by increasingly wealthy people. You have to be rich to own a sports team, right? It's turned multimillionaires into billionaires. Valuations of sports teams are going up. States are buying these football teams. Private equity teams are buying these football teams. You know, billionaires. We've just seen Jeff Bezos buy a stake in Liverpool, right? This is sort of the pinnacle of this movement. So I think that it's part of the story of sport being not just a hobby, not just the, you know, the owner of the local timber mill wants to own the local team because he wants to support his community. Those people don't exist anymore, right? These are assets that make people a lot of money and give people a lot of power.
24: You mentioned the success on the pitch, the trophies that they've won. Has this been a good financial investment for that UAE-backed investment vehicle?
25: I think it's far more than a financial investment. If you just talk about the money, football clubs lose money, right? It's really hard to make money unless you win all the time. And even when you win, you still have to keep spending year after year to attract the best talent, which obviously gets increasingly more expensive as other teams want to take that talent for themselves. But it's far more than that. It's soft power. I don't think anyone in Abu Dhabi is thinking about the bottom line. They were thinking about how to win and how to make this asset something far beyond a football club, which they succeeded to do.
24: You mentioned that teams often lose money, but also that they can turn millionaires into billionaires. Can you just explain how sports teams do make money? Are they just assets that make their owners money when they're sold, or are these kind of living, breathing organisms that do bring in money for some owners?
25: It's become almost like gold in a way. I think if lots of people think they're valuable, they are valuable. Obviously, you can make lots of money because there's only a finite amount of these assets, right? And you own one. And if people still want them, that's great. But also, there's this belief that you can get more and more people to watch them. You can make people spend more and more for advertising. You can build these stadiums into social hubs that have restaurants and theatres. And there's also tax reasons, right? They're very good for allowing people to have lots and lots of losses on various parts of their business. Right. And so you add all those things up and they're a desirable asset.
24: Let's start at the beginning. I'm curious when this club first faced allegations of financial mismanagement.
25: Well, I started so long ago at a time when, I don't know, football managers were probably still wearing suits on the touchline, right? I mean, it started in 2009, but it only really came to light in 2018 when a bunch of documents were published by a German publication, and it seemed to look like that the accounting of Man City wasn't all that it added up to be.
24: So, Josh, this document drop kicked off years of investigations into Man City's operations, and this week we finally got the results. The biggest finding is that the club artificially boosted its financial results by more than £900 million between 2009 and 2018. Walk us through, in very simple terms, what the club did.
25: So the rules at the time were that you cannot lose over a certain amount of money over a three-year rolling period. The aim of these rules was to stop football clubs going bankrupt, to stop people and new owners coming into a club, spending all their money on a star striker or 10, messing up the club. Club doesn't win anything, loses lots of money, threatens to go bankrupt, the owner leaves, right? So Man City got around this by being sponsored by companies from Abu Dhabi. And then those sponsorships were essentially topped up by hundreds of millions over years and years. And so every other club was trying to stick to these rules and sometimes failing, right? But no one was cheating to this extent. As you said, it's 900 million over the course of, you know, 10 years or so. And that's a huge amount of money you can spend on extra players. Bearing in mind that the club was already doing its own sponsorship deals, getting money from people coming into the club, redeveloping its stadium, making money the normal ways you make from having a successful club. But they wanted to speed things up to such a dramatic extent. And the only way you do that is creating different ways you could funnel money into a club and pretend it's legal. And this isn't a new thing. Every league has this problem. Recently, you had this with the LA Clippers, right? Some very circumspect accounting to make sure a player gets paid more than he really does, so he stays at your team. But I think what is so shocking with this instance with Man City is not only the scale rules, the time frame it went on, and the success they had afterwards.
24: How good is the parallel
4: between the Premier League's financial fair play rules and what I think of here in the States, the you know, salary caps that we have in the NBA, for instance?
25: The US is far, far better at running its sports than the Premier League. Every member of a US league is roughly pulling in the same direction, right? They want their teams to succeed. They don't like failure. It's embarrassing. Football here is not like that. Everyone hates each other. Everyone's competing for a various amount of different titles. Everyone's competing for the players and doing it in ways that is incredibly expensive where you don't make money. If everyone made money, I'm sure everyone would be a lot happier. And over the past few years, the government has decided that Premier League has done such a bad job of this, it's created an independent football regulator, which is this entity that is now, it started last year, is supposed to be managing, at least in terms of imposing regulations and making sure that these clubs don't lose too much money, are managed in a fit and proper way. And this is going to be the first really big test for this regulator, which can put people in prison.
4: Giles, how has Man City responded to what it's been found guilty of? There is an appeals process. They have until October 2nd to reply.
25: Their response has been the same as it has been for years. They refuse to admit any wrongdoing. They are incredibly defensive. Every opportunity that Man City have had to deny this, fight this, be obstructive, they've taken. If you talk to other club owners, they are exasperated about how Man City have been behaving, because it's gotten in the way of just getting on and trying to run the league. Their CEO has come out and done a video to employees, you know, saying they're still innocent and saying they're still going to fight it.
5: Irrefutable evidence has been provided to the Premier League Commission that shows that it could not happen and that it did not happen. This includes bank statements, money transfers, witnesses, and everything necessary to categorically demonstrate.
25: And you know what? There is an outside chance they may win the appeal. They did it before. Not the same, but for this is a similar enough instance where UEFA, the European governing body, had a go at Man City and won. But Man City kind of got off on a technicality when they did their appeal. And I don't know if this will happen again, but given how confident the Premier League has been in its statement this week, it's hard to see that Man City managed to avoid a very bad punishment, either losing titles or getting relegated.
4: Let's talk punishment. What could the Premier League do to punish this club?
25: The biggest thing that it can do really is to relegate Manchester City. That means pushing it down a league or two. It has the possibility of completely decimating a team, because if you're a star player, how much these days do you really love the team that you play for? Or how much is it just a company that you're working for?
4: Uh-huh.
25: And that's a huge question in itself. But a lot of these star players were attracted to Man City because of its previous success. But if you're that player and you've just moved for £100 million and then suddenly next season you've got to play in a much smaller stadium in the wind and the rain with only, you know, 10,000 people watching you, that's not what the players want. But also the club itself doesn't make much money. You lose lots of money by getting relegated. Money comes from broadcasting rights, which is distributed by the Premier League. And not many people watch lower division football in England. And so are you willing to put your career on hold? But also, the club will also have to follow the rules, right? You presume when they get relegated and can't pump lots of money into it. And they might not get promoted.
4: Krauss, is a guy like Erling Haaland screwed right now? I mean, he's a huge star, won a ton of new fans during the World Cup. And he's got a contract with Man City through the early 2030s. I mean, does he have much recourse here if there is relegation?
25: Sometimes in these contracts with players, you do have various clauses that allow them to be bought out for various reasons. But you never can tell. Sometimes famous clubs get relegated and their best players stick by them, and it creates a story in itself. And maybe that's Man City's, you know, little tiny silver lining of redemption, that they can still say to everyone that, you know, we were cheated, not the other way around, and we're going to prove you all wrong. And I'm sure Netflix would want to get in their dressing room and film that, I think.
4: In terms of what else is on the table, could we see this club stripped of past titles? Is a ban from competition on the table?
25: Yeah, I'm almost certain it will get stripped from all its titles. But this is a problem in itself. If you strip a club from all its titles, who wins, right? And it can get very complicated. For example, let's say that Liverpool came second by a few points that season. But if you strip Man City of its title, you have to assume that it cheated in every game it played and therefore award that club no points for every game it played. Now, Liverpool could have done quite well against Man City that season. You know, maybe 1-1 and draw 1 and got 4 points. But the team that was third might have lost to City twice, right? And then they could be awarded 6 points. And then suddenly they win, right? This is why I think they don't want to go down this path of, you know, awarding titles and trophies to other people. It gets so complicated so quickly and you just get more lawsuits, which may also happen, by the way. Other clubs may decide to sue Man City for lost earnings. And that has happened in the past recently, and clubs have been successful in that.
24: 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You can hear the rest of the episode on The Big Take wherever you get your podcasts.
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7: From ABC News, I'm Dave Packer. For the first time since her botched execution nearly a week ago in Tennessee, attorneys for convicted murderer Krista Pike say she's finally awake and speaking.
8: She survived two doses of pentobarbital meant to kill her last week after Tennessee officials used at least 7 needles to try and gain access to her veins to put her to death.
7: ABC's Faith Abube. Pike was sentenced to death 3 decades ago for torturing and then killing another teenager in a jealous rage. In California, a couple has been arrested on child abuse charges following an investigation into a surrogacy scheme, which allegedly involved at least 21 children. ABC's Kana Whitworth.
9: A criminal complaint alleging 38-year-old Sylvia Zhang and 65-year-old Guo Jun Xuan lied to recruit prospective surrogates from across the United States to carry and give birth to children for them. That couple, parents to at least 21 children. Their mansion divided into learning rooms with approximately 32 motion-activated cameras, where nannies allegedly abused the children daily at the couple's direction.
7: The French government says 250,000 people protested in central Paris today, with more protests happening in cities across France. ABC's Tom-Sophie Bourges is in Paris tonight.
10: There are still people late into the night here at this main square, Nation. And we've been speaking to some protesters, one man saying that he feels that the French government is still not listening to them. Protesters at times clashing with the police. These protests have been going on for more than a week now as young people continue to call for more resources, more teachers, more materials, more funding for their high schools.
7: Nearly 17 years after a mass shooting at one of the U.S. Army's largest installations, a date has been set for the execution of the man responsible. Defense Secretary Pete Hegseth has recommended President Trump has approved the execution by firing squad of Nadal Hassan. The Army says the execution will take place December 3rd at Fort Hood. 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
11: Showers and thunderstorms, some of them heavy, may cause delays from Tampa over to Orlando through the evening. Temperatures tonight dropping into the middle 70s. Showers will taper off around Miami this evening, lows in the upper 70s. Clear skies for Atlanta, lows in the upper 50s. Clear skies for Charlotte over to Raleigh, lows dropping into the upper 40s. Clear skies from Washington up to New York and Boston, temperatures tonight dropping into the 40s. Clear skies in Detroit through the evening, some late night clouds, low in the lower 50s. Few clouds, breezier on Chicago through the evening, lows in the upper 50s. Partly cloudy in Houston, low in the lower 70s. Clear skies in San Francisco tonight, lows only dropping to the lower 60s. Clear in Los Angeles, low in the lower 70s. Partly cloudy in Seattle, low in the lower 50s. I'm Scott Kaplan, and that's your Bloomberg travel forecast. 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
7: Authorities say they've arrested 30-year-old James Cody Bryant of Bellingham, Washington, for assisting the February school shooting that killed 6 at a secondary school in British Columbia. FBI Special Agent in charge of the Seattle field office, W. Mike Harrington.
12: In addition to providing money, technical advice, and particular items to be used in the shooting, Bryant agreed to record a live stream feed of the attack and broadcast it in a way that would maximize notoriety for the shooter.
7: More from ABC's Chuck Sievertson.
27: The FBI says James Bryant, 30 years old, from Bellingham, Washington, is accused by investigators of assisting the shooter.
12: In addition to providing money, technical advice, and particular items to be used in the shooting, Bryant agreed to record a live stream feed of the attack and broadcast it in a way that would maximize notoriety for the shooter.
27: The February shooting killed five children and one adult at a secondary school in British Columbia. If convicted, Bryant could get life in prison.
13: The Arizona Supreme Court says personal information for more than a million people has been stolen in a cyber attack on its computers. Officials say hackers got away with records on unpaid court fees, fines, and traffic and criminal violations for 1.3 million people going back 30 years. The court say they believe the hack started when a court employee clicked a malicious link in an email. On Wall Street, tech stocks pushed the S&P 500 to a record high, closing up 44 points today. Dave Packer, ABC News.
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14: From Bloomberg World's headquarters in New York, I'm Doug Krisner. Let's update top stories and market action. It's a down arrow story for equity markets in the Asia Pacific. After a record high session in the U.S., there was a lot of optimism stateside for strong corporate results. The earnings season will get underway next week. Bloomberg data show analysts are expecting S&P 500 profits to jump 25% in Q3 compared to last year. And strategists at Goldman Sachs are expecting most companies will once again surpass consensus estimates. Now, a portion of today's equity gains were driven in part by the bet that the American economy will be able to withstand elevated energy prices as well as higher interest rates. Here is Bloomberg opinion columnist John Authors.
15: This is about a genuine belief that the economy and corporate America can keep growing, even with bond yields having returned to what's basically a historical norm. And, well, I'm not the only one who has my doubts, but it's obvious that the market overall is still, for the time being, convinced.
14: That is Bloomberg's John Authors. So today we have the S&P picking up 0.6% to a record high, 78.18. NASDAQ comp, NASDAQ 100, both at record highs. AI-related shares were positive after AMD CEO Lisa Su predicted very high chip demand over the next few years. AMD shares were up 2.8%. to an all-time high. Yields right now are rising in the Tokyo session. That is yields on U.S. Treasuries, with the 10-year picking up more than 2 basis points now at 5.30% and a 2-year at 4.81%. The push higher is reflective of higher oil prices, with WTI right now up 0.9%. Now, we know that Iran has increased the pace of attacks on tankers in the Strait of Hormuz in recent days. We learned today from the UK Maritime Trade Operations that 9 attacks in the waterway occurred so far this month. That's half the total of all the attacks for the month of September. Right now, WTI, as I mentioned, 90.25, the Brent contract at 101.40. We check markets for you throughout the day here on Bloomberg. In Tokyo, weaker Nikkei, we're down nearly 0.8%. In Hong Kong, Hang Seng is down 0.7%. Markets on the mainland in China, one more day of holiday for what is National Week. We also have in Seoul, the Kospi down about 1.2%. And in Sydney, the market is flat. 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
19: My guest is Second Amendment expert Andrew Willinger, Bloomberg Supreme Court reporter Greg Storr.
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19: Welcome to the Bloomberg Law Show. I'm June Grosso. Ahead in this hour, Justice Alito plans to remain on the Supreme Court through this term at least. And fallout from the botched execution of a woman in Tennessee. Justice Samuel Alito has been on the Supreme Court for 21 years. He's one of the two most conservative members of the court, best known for writing the majority opinion in the case that overturned the constitutional right to abortion. He's also written major opinions cutting back the Voting Rights Act, curtailing the power of labor unions, bolstering religious freedoms, and expanding gun rights. Bloomberg Supreme Court reporter Greg Storr had a wide-ranging interview with Alito about his new book, So Ordered. Greg, so you asked him the question that's been on everyone's mind for a while. Is he retiring?
0: June, what he told me is that he is not going to retire in response to a Democratic takeover of the Senate in the November midterm if that happens. There has been a lot of speculation that either he or Justice Thomas might do that because that would be a way that Donald Trump could appoint and get confirmed a successor who could serve for another, you know, 20 or 30 years. But the justice said he is not going to do that. It was a pretty Sherman-esque statement.
19: So then the Senate would have to push it through before the new Senate is sworn in. Is it even possible for them? I guess Mitch McConnell did it with Amy Coney Barrett, so I guess it is doable.
0: Senator Thune, the majority leader, said it could be done. And yes, you're exactly right that they pushed through Amy Coney Barrett in a very short period of time. So it was doable. And, you know, you have to imagine that they would absolutely try.
19: And why did he decide to put out this book at this particular time?
0: So what he said was it actually happened by chance because he was talking to an editor who ended up being the editor of the book who he met at an event, and the editor pitched the idea and he started thinking about it, and he said he decided he wanted to sort of bring some things together that he hadn't brought together, how he interprets the Constitution, how he interprets federal statutes, what he thinks the role of a judge should be, and some more specific stuff on things like religious freedom.
19: Are these all his speeches or is there new content?
0: It is largely a collection of his speeches with, you know, some small tweaks to them. There's a little bit of new stuff responding to some criticisms of the way the court has handled the emergency or so-called shadow docket, but it is mostly things he has said before.
19: I mean, does he see himself as being one of the drivers of the movement on the court to move the law on the court to the right?
0: He certainly acknowledges that one thing he does and he takes pride in is crafting majority opinions. And, you know, that really is, especially if you look at him compared to Justice Thomas, whose views are a bit more, say, idiosyncratic. They are more his views. And sometimes the court comes around to his views. Justice Alito is willing to say, look, I will compromise to put together a majority opinion. That's what you have to do on a multi-member court. And that ability that he has is what has, you know, let him write the court's big opinions like Dobbs and a number of others.
19: When he says he'll compromise, does that mean he actually will change some of the points in his opinion to get 5 votes so that he can write the majority opinion?
0: He acknowledges, yes, he will do that because that, he says, is part of being on a multi-member court. And of course, he was a judge on the Court of Appeals beforehand. He does, you know, value having clear guidance from the Supreme Court. And that is something that you can't do if you're falling short of that majority. You need a majority voice. And, you know, it's why you see the Chief Justice John Roberts assigning a lot of big opinions to Justice Alito because he's the guy who can, you know, sort of bring it home.
19: When Dobbs comes up, probably the most controversial opinion that he's written, I mean, does he have any apologies about it? Does he have any regrets about it?
0: Absolutely no apologies. He believes that was the right decision. He, in a different interview, used the word courage to describe what he thought the members of the majority were showing because, of course, the opinion was leaked. There was, you know, a great storm of controversy, and there were death threats against some of the members of the majority. And, of course, there was even somebody who attempted to assassinate the justice in Brett Kavanaugh. And people were wondering, would anything change from the leaked draft opinion? And the answer is no. And, in fact, the vote stayed the same as well.
19: Greg, tell us more about his position on the court and the opinions he'll be known for.
0: Well, he will always be known first and foremost as the author of that Dobbs decision. That's going to be, you know, in every obituary about him. But that's really just the tip of the iceberg in terms of the imprint he's had on the law, because as I suggested earlier, he's written a lot of the biggest decisions of this era of the 6-3 conservative majority, and even before that. He has written big decisions on religious rights. He has written big decisions limiting the Voting Rights Act. He wrote a very big decision a number of years ago limiting the power of public sector unions and giving workers more power to say, we don't want to pay for the costs of unions representing us. So he's covered a lot of ground in his opinions. And of course, he's also been a pretty prolific dissenter on those, well, certainly minority of occasions where the court is going against the conservative view, going against the Trump administration.
19: So you write that he insists that the outcomes aren't the driving force, but how does he explain that his analysis always gets him to a very conservative result, you know, as you said, cutting off voting rights, cutting off union rights, but giving more religious rights, giving more gun rights, and almost always siding with President Trump? How does his analysis get him to the same spot?
0: Well, he starts with the notion that he thinks this is a really good constitution we have, and a constitution that protects the rights, for the most part, that he thinks ought to be protected. So he kind of has a, you know, big point in his favor going in. What he told me is that what he'll do is he'll, you know, do the legal analysis he thinks is required, looking at the original meaning of the words of the Constitution, and he'll sort of check that against to make sure there aren't absurd results, to make sure it kind of passes the common sense test from his standpoint. And as it turns out, you know, he says that, you know, for the most part, I like the results. And he says that's something that originalists should not apologize for. In fact, in the book, he warns against what he calls insecure originalists who might sort of hold their punches, you know, so put a thumb on the scale in the other direction to try to avoid coming to the result that they like because they don't want their personal results playing into it. He says, no, I'm willing to say I like this result, and it's justified by the, it's required actually by the Constitution.
19: I'd love to know what the absurd results might be that he ended up rejecting, because originalism depends on which examples from history judges pick. Just adding my critique of originalism. Going back to Alito, he seems to be the justice who is most inclined to express frustration, shall we say? I mean, the classic case is his shaking his head back and forth during President Barack Obama's State of the Union, where he criticized the Citizens United case. We've seen him react more than other justices.
0: Yeah, he acknowledged that. As he put it to me, he feels strongly about the issues and, quote, maybe I don't hide that as much as a lot of other people. He is certainly a justice who wears his feelings on his sleeve. He is somebody who you can, you know, see have reactions while sitting on the bench. And we've certainly seen a number of occasions over the years where he's really lashed out at criticism. One of the interesting things about the book is that some of the speeches are a bit more detached and scholarly and even tempered in tone. Then when you get to the one where he's talking about criticism of the emergency docket, where you can just tell he's mad and he's not pulling his punches, and he especially doesn't like the phrase shadow docket, which he says suggests that the court is, you know, acting as a kind of secret cabal doing nefarious things. That is certainly a part of who he is he doesn't hide his irritation.
19: Did you talk to him about the Democrats wanting to overhaul the court?
0: I did. I asked him about the proposals out there in the discussion about adding seats to the court, about imposing term limits, which would probably require a constitutional amendment. Expanding the court is actually something Congress could do on its own. And he said he didn't want to talk about specific proposals, but, you know, say in a not so veiled way that people should think about the impact that those would have on the independence of the court. The implication being that those would just make the court more of a political body and more subject to, you know, the whims of Congress whenever it would change hands. He also did talk a little bit, or at least he alluded to a brief that was filed a number of years ago that really got under his skin by a number of Democratic senators who in the brief suggested that the court might need to be restructured. And he took that and said in his speech that to be trying to intimidate the court into an outcome in a particular case.
19: I always wonder if any of the justices care when they see that their approval numbers with the American public are at all-time lows. Does Alito have any concerns about the fact that the court is slipping in people's opinions?
0: He doesn't seem to have major concerns about that. In fact, he takes pride in the notion that the court should not be responsive to popular opinion, that sometimes the court has to do things that it thinks are right and sort of let the chips fall where they may. The court is not designed to respond to public opinion in his mind. That's why Supreme Court justices have life tenure.
19: Well, it sounds like you've covered a lot of bases with him, Greg. Thanks so much. That's Bloomberg Supreme Court reporter Greg Storr. Coming up next on the Bloomberg Law Show, fallout from the botched execution of a woman in Tennessee, the second failed execution in that state this year. What happens next? 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
40: This is a Bloomberg Money Minute. Iran accelerating attacks on oil tankers passing through the Strait of Hormuz over the last few days. UK Maritime Trade Operations report 9 attacks so far this month. That caused lower oil prices to gain back earlier losses today, and oil closed largely unchanged around $89 a barrel. On Wall Street, though, fresh record closing highs today for the Nasdaq and the S&P 500 thanks to continued demand for AI-related stocks. All the major averages up about 0.5%, with the Dow up 253 points, the Nasdaq up 122, the S&P adding 45. Delivering food now makes up for nearly half of Uber's overall bookings, so it's paying $2.3 billion in cash for EX Cater. which caters business lunches, events, and other meetings. And a lifeline for LIV Golf, the upstart pro golf league, getting a $300 million injection from a private equity firm as it tries to emerge from bankruptcy and fund next year's season. Tom Busby, Bloomberg Radio.
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3: It's conceivable. What I would say is it's been this massive shift to the private side, right? So there's half as many public companies now as there were two decades ago. Half. And yet there's five times as many privates of the same size, like 500 employees or more. What does that tell you? That says that companies are staying private longer. There's more wealth creation on the private side. And sure, no company's perfect. There's, I'm sure, in that mix, some companies that might get propped up on the private side. But the key thing is, for investors, why not be part of the stair step up in the private side and then

0: 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The valuations are kind of nutty.
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0: So the ones that are about to go public, maybe those have foundation.
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4: So far as we know, the Department of Correction followed exactly the protocol that was outlined and vetted and approved by the Attorney General's office.
5: Tennessee's Governor Bill Lee has ordered an investigation into the state's capital punishment system after the botched execution of Krista Pike last Wednesday night, the second botched execution in the state this year. Pike, now 50, was convicted of torturing and killing a teenage classmate in 1995. Prison officials gave Pike two doses of the lethal injection drug pentobarbital, but she survived. She was unconscious and on a ventilator until today, when her attorneys say she's awake and speaking. Joining me is an expert in the death penalty, Bernard Harcourt, a professor at Columbia Law School. In legal filings before her execution date, Pike's attorneys had argued against using pentobarbital because of a blood disorder she had. And so the prison was on notice.
6: I represented a man in Alabama in 2018 who had serious problems with venous access. And it was a case that I litigated strenuously through the state and federal courts back in 2017, 2018, telling them that they wouldn't find a vein. And the execution went forward ultimately, and they spent 2.5 hours pricking and prodding him in his legs and his groin, and they were unable to place a line. And so he survived that execution. It was a gruesome ordeal. And so when I heard about the Krista Pike case, and I heard that the attorneys had raised some warnings about the fact that she would have difficult venous access, that her veins were compromised because they were small veins and also because she had a blood condition. And as I followed the execution, it really felt like deja vu, tragically, of what had happened in Doyle Hamm's case, but also in a number of other cases recently involving lethal injections. So the attorneys had warned the state, but the state nevertheless went forward, kind of barreled forward, and encountered extreme difficulties. It seems as if, I mean, we don't have a medical examination yet, but it seems as if the catheters, which are intended to enter the veins, actually entered into her flesh rather than into her veins. And that's something that's happened before. It's extremely painful. As Krista Pike was telling the executioners. But also what it does is it means that the drugs have an effect of reducing the heartbeat and reducing the oxygen that goes to the brain. And so effectively, it seems as if Krista Pike suffered pretty extensive brain damage as a result.
5: So then in this case, it's not that the drugs were bad?
6: It's possible. It's possible that the drugs were degraded. It's possible that basically that their shelf life had passed and that the drugs themselves were degraded. That's the other best explanation for what might have happened. But I'm pretty confident from the reports and having spoken to some of the best doctors who know this business, it's anesthesiologists really who know this business, that it was infiltration. She repeatedly stated during the execution that her arm was burning, and that is typically associated with infiltration of the drugs into her muscle, into her flesh, rather than into her veins. I mean, that's a classic red flag that what we've got is infiltration. But it is possible that what may also have been partly responsible may have been degraded drugs.
5: So I was shocked in reading about this that, I mean, you don't know where the states are getting these drugs from because the pharmaceutical companies are not making them anymore. And in some instances,

0: they're paying for them in cash?
1: Yeah, it's a very shady business. Some of the reporting that's been done on this has revealed that, you know, states are obtaining these drugs from these kind of, you can't even call them pharmacies, really. It's kind of like these backdoor kind of enterprises that are basically compounding some of this stuff practically illegally, coming from foreign countries where the drugs are not regulated. It's a real mess. The drug companies have prohibited states from using their drugs to conduct executions. I mean, you know, these are medical substances that are intended to keep people alive for purposes of health, for purposes sometimes of anesthetics, for purposes of reducing heart rates for people who have arrhythms in their heartbeats and whatnot. I mean, these are intended to be life-saving medical drugs. And so the pharmaceuticals have basically said they don't want them used in their executions. Now, some states, despite that prohibition by the drug companies, nevertheless use some of these drugs that they've obtained some way or another from these companies. So the result is that the states do try to obtain these drugs through the shadiest of dealers. And as a result, the quality of the drug itself is highly suspect. But also, they have some reserves that the shelf life is past, and they continue to use those anyway.
0: And what about the quality of the person administering
1: injection? That's the biggest problem. I mean, the biggest problem here is that the people who are actually trying to achieve venous access are, for the most part, incompetent and not qualified. That's really what makes lethal injection such a problem. If you have a, you know, top doctor at a good hospital in the operating room under the ideal conditions of a surgery, it's not hard to place a line. Even with someone who has difficult veins, it's not that hard for someone who's really qualified. Here the executioners have to insert two catheters. These are pretty big catheters. I mean, these aren't like butterfly needles that are used like when we draw blood. But it's done every day in the operating room by talented doctors who, you know, would be able to place a line on practically anybody. The difference is that these executions are taking place in the, you know, dark bowels of some prison somewhere, usually late at night, under extremely stressful conditions, by people who are essentially unqualified to be trying to place a line. Who is it? Well, usually it's somebody who's kind of like, it's a local EMT, someone who's got emergency, you know, EMT training, and not a doctor who's in the operating room every day placing line. The reason is, of course, the doctors don't want to be involved in executions because they take a Hippocratic oath. They've taken an oath that they're going to use their skills and their talent and their mission to save lives. So you are not going to be getting a good doctor willing to do this, right? It's usually just some EMT who maybe has some training, some basic training, but really doesn't know how to do it. Or, you know, in the case of Krista Pike, it's some doctor who hasn't placed a line in something like 13 years. And that kind of person is not going to be able to put in a catheter in someone who's got a difficult venous condition. That's all there's to it. And the result is that we've just seen more and more of these cases where the lethal injection is basically botched. Those cases are torturous ordeals. Krista Pike's case was not only torturous in terms of trying to insert the needles, and I believe the reports are that there were 7 needles that were used. On top of that, of course, was the infiltration of the drugs, which means that she was basically overdosing with this poison and losing consciousness at some point because of lack of blood to the brain.
0: So this happened in June in Tennessee as well. Does that tell you there's something wrong with the protocol they're using, or the drugs, or the people?
1: My understanding on the information that's been revealed is that it was actually the same doctor who had failed to place a line in Carruthers. I may be mistaken, but that was what I had seen that information, read that information somewhere. But there's also probably something wrong with the protocol itself. And, you know, so now it's under investigation, there's going to be a study, et cetera. Of course, you know, a lot of times these investigations don't really amount to much, but, you know, hopefully Tennessee will do something here. Alabama had conducted a similar kind of study after the third lethal injection failure back in something like 2023, but quickly just said, no, everything's okay, we're going to start again. So, you know, oftentimes that's what happened. But assuming that Tennessee conducts, and it's going to be really important that it be a proper and transparent investigation. Transparency is not something that the states are very good at when it comes to the death penalty. But assuming that there will be some investigation, we'll have a better idea of what exactly in the protocol goes wrong in Tennessee.
0: So let me ask you this. In the other cases that you mentioned where there were problems with the administration of the drug or lethal injection, try to execute those people again for the most part? Or
1: yeah. So that's a fascinating question. And actually, it takes us back to 1947 and Louisiana, and an incredible situation involving a young man by the name of Willie Francis, who was actually 16, African-American young adolescent who was 16 when he committed a crime and was accused and convicted, and 17 when he was put to death. With an electric chair down in Louisiana. Now, it turned out that at that time, 1947 in Louisiana, they had a mobile electric chair. It was an electric chair that was on the back of a pickup truck, okay? And it was transported to his county. It turned out that the sheriff who was driving the truck was drunk. And so he got his wires crossed. It was him, and there was also a trustee from Angola Prison, and they go there and some electricity goes through but they've got their wires crossed, and so basically Willie Francis is like, wait a minute, what's going on? I'm still alive. But the state of Louisiana decided that they were going to execute him again by electrocution, and it went all the way up to the Supreme Court. There was an attorney who took the case pro bono, Mr. LeBlanc, and went up to the United States Supreme Court and said, look, you can't execute him again. It would violate double jeopardy. Now, double jeopardy is usually used when you've been acquitted. So if you've actually been acquitted in state court, say, of a charge, you can't be prosecuted again. That would violate double jeopardy. And the attorney's argument was that, you know, they've tried to execute him once, and you can't execute him again. Double jeopardy would bar that. That's an interesting argument. And what's more interesting is that what the Supreme Court said was, no, you can go ahead, Louisiana, because it was a complete accident.
0: We have to leave it there. Thanks so much, Professor. That's Professor Bernard Harcourt of Columbia Law School. 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
3: ABC News, I'm Dave Packer. For the first time since her botched execution nearly a week ago in Tennessee, attorneys for convicted murderer Krista Pike say she's finally awake and speaking.
4: She survived two doses of pentobarbital meant to kill her last week after Tennessee officials used at least seven needles to try and gain access to her veins to put her to death.
3: ABC's Faith Abube. Pike was sentenced to death three decades ago for torturing, then killing another teenager in a jealous rage. Nearly 17 years after a mass shooting at one of the U.S. Army's largest installations, a date has been set for the execution of the man responsible. Defense Secretary Pete Hegseth has recommended, and President Trump approved, the execution by firing squad of Nadel Hassan on December 3rd at Fort Hood. Thousands of people spending the night sheltering Kyiv subways after President Zelensky warned Russia may be preparing to launch a particularly heavy attack tonight or in the coming days. This is ABC News.
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5: From Bloomberg World's headquarters in New York, I'm Doug Krisner. Let's update top stories and market action. We've got a weaker yen at 158.45 and a weaker Nikkei which is down about 0.9%. Information tech leading the decline of the Japanese equity market. Somewhat curious because we had Infotech helping the U.S. market set records where the NASDAQ Composite and the NASDAQ 100 were concerned. All-time highs in both cases and a record high for the S&P 500. Fair amount of optimism about strong corporate earnings. Bloomberg data indicating that analysts are expecting S&P 500 profits to jump by about 25% in Q3 compared to last year. I say that because earnings season is just a week away, and strategists at Goldman Sachs expect most companies will once again surpass the consensus estimate. We did have a rally in AI-related shares in the States after the CEO of Advanced Micro Devices, Lisa Su, predicted very high chip demand over the next few years. AMD shares were up about 2.8%, also finishing at an all-time high. The other thing we want to point out is that there is this bet right now happening in the equity markets that maybe we'll be able to withstand elevated energy prices and higher interest rates, one of the things that is fueling equity gains in the U.S. Now, in spite of the fact that we have been talking about higher yields, there was a bit of a pullback in New York trading where the 10-year Treasury was down about 2 basis points. Although now, in the Tokyo session, the 10-year is up by more than 2 basis points at 5.30%. SpaceX is in talks to raise $40 billion in debt to buy chips from NVIDIA. We're told fundraising discussions with banks and investors are at an early stage. PIMCO and Apollo Global Management are said to be involved as well. We check markets for you throughout the day here on Bloomberg. Japanese equity markets are closed for the holiday, back online Thursday. Right now in Hong Kong, the market back online after a holiday Wednesday in Hong Kong. Hang Seng is down about 0.6%. Nikkei weaker by 0.9%. 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
11: 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On Wall Street today, continued demand for AI stocks and a lot of optimism about the start of the new earnings season next week sent stocks higher, with the NASDAQ and the S&P both closing at fresh record highs. All the major averages up about 0.5%. The Dow today up 253 points. The NASDAQ adding 122. The S&P up 44. Its first record close since August. Tesla is going to show off its Cybercab robotaxi next week at the Paris Motor Show, while Google's self-driving Waymo robo-taxis now on the streets of Detroit. They're not picking up passengers just yet, though. And it's the mashup you didn't know you needed. Lego coming out with a whole new line of Hello Kitty and Friends toys next year. Tom Busby, Bloomberg Radio.
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13: We have 50 different systems. I'm not sure everybody fully appreciates that, but that's how the founders set it up. So every state has slightly different rules, different procedures. Some have early voting at one time. Many use mail-in voting more than others. But no matter where I go around the country, and I've been everywhere, talking to local administrators, they are confident. They know what they're doing. So I have great confidence. And you're right, over 1.2 million Americans have already voted. We're 28 days out from Election Day. I think 52 million ballots have been requested by mail. So people are voting. I think there is confidence. But look, my job as the leader of the House Democratic Election Protection efforts is to make sure that every potential contingency we're prepared to deal with, and we have literally thousands of people around this country. Someday they'll write a book about this, all the heroes, the unsung heroes, who worked so hard to make sure we protected our democracy. Yeah. So it's what we're doing. It's what Hakeem Jeffries has charged me with, and I think we're doing a great job right now.
14: Well, for all of those reasons, I guess I should say happy Election Day, Congressman. Mm-hmm. If they're voting in so many swaths of the country right now, even President Trump said vote by mail the other night when he was in Oklahoma, which is noteworthy because he seems to think it is rife with fraud. But I'm just curious if DOJ is working with you. You've been writing letters to the Attorney General, Todd Blanche, over the threat of monitors. What is he telling you?
13: Well, we have asked. We haven't received a response back. But look, the Department of Justice has been sending monitors out in elections for decades, primarily to make sure that there weren't civil rights abuses.
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0: Courts across the country have been wrestling with the increased use by attorneys of generative AI in their legal filings. Often it's about bad citations or quotes of prior case law. In fact, over the past few months, federal courts have warned or sanctioned attorneys in biased bankruptcy and Justice Department cases. Well, now California has enacted first-in-the-nation legislation to regulate attorneys' use of generative artificial intelligence tools in their work. Joining me is Jeff Lewis of Jeff Lewis Law. Jeff, start by telling us about how courts have been dealing with the problems of attorneys using AI.
16: Well, the problems are when lawyers who don't particularly understand the limits of AI are using tools, sometimes the publicly available free tools like ChatGPT, to research and draft legal briefs and then submitting those legal briefs without sufficient checking to make sure the cases aren't hallucinated and that the briefs follow California law. That's a big problem right now.
0: I'm surprised when you see so many instances where lawyers are not checking cites. I mean, that seems to be a very basic concept that, you know, you give the court the right cite to the case.
16: Absolutely. And that you won't be making up cases, or even if it's a real case, this is a problem. Lawyers are citing real cases, but for propositions or quotes that don't appear anywhere in the case. It's a huge problem. And courts have kind of a hodgepodge of responses right now. You see federal courts banning AI outright. And then you see state courts doing a variety of things, from imposing monetary sanctions to reporting to the state bar to letting people off with a warning. This new law we're going to talk about brings a little bit of uniformity in terms of how courts are supposed to rein in this unchecked use of AI.
0: And so why has California singled out lawyers? I mean, there's a lot of misuse of AI.
16: Well, California has a tradition of being on the leading edge of passing laws in the area of tech. It was the first state in the nation, for example, to pass an anti-SLAPP law. It's not surprising that California is on the edge of this particular law. And lawyers are the most visible in terms of publicly available acts of misconduct. When you fake a citation in a brief, your opponent knows it, the court knows it, and it's public documents in terms of being sanctioned. So it's very much in the news.
0: Okay, so tell us about this new law.
16: Yeah, so the new law is SB 574, and it's got four components. Two of them are not really controversial, don't merit much discussion, but two are controversial. The first thing the law does, it says, hey, all lawyers have a duty of confidentiality. When you have a client's personal information, like financial records, bank records, health records, you can't load it to general artificial intelligence that doesn't have sufficient confidentiality restrictions in it, meaning the only person who should be able to access that data are lawyers or people who have contracts with the lawyers that respect confidentiality obligations. And some AI tools will train its AI data on the prompts and the data that have been uploaded by lawyers. That is against the law now, or effective January 1st. That's the first component of this law. Not terribly controversial. This is already things that lawyers are aware of in terms of obligations. The next component of the law pertains to delegation of law to AI. And this is nothing new. Existing law says a lawyer can't start a 1-800 number or chatbot on their website and have like the receptionist analyzing client data and giving out legal advice. That's the unauthorized practice of law. This is nothing new. The law clarifies, hey, in addition to not having a receptionist practice law, you can't use an AI bot to, without human intervention, analyze client information and provide legal advice. Again, not controversial. But here's where we start getting controversial. The third thing this law provides is that arbitrators are no longer allowed to use artificial intelligence in any part of their decision making. And I say this is controversial because the AAA, one of the largest arbitration or alternative dispute resolution providers in the world, has been touting a pilot program offering in the construction law context, quote, fast, cost-effective dispute resolution powered by AI with final decisions issued by human arbitrators. That program, in my opinion, is jeopardized by this new law effective January 1st that says an arbitrator can't use AI as part of the decision-making. So that's a really big deal.
0: Was this law hard to pass or easy to pass?
16: I will say this. It kind of flew under the radar in terms of there wasn't much press about it beforehand. And the count in the assembly was 75 votes for and no against. And in the Senate, 44 and no against. So it passed pretty easily and quietly.
0: What in the law is duplicative of already existing ethics rules?
16: Yeah, so we covered one already. A lawyer has a duty of confidentiality. You can't leave private information laying around desk. You can't throw it up on Dropbox without protections. And now you can't, you know, load it up to AI in the cloud with some confidentiality protection. That's not really groundbreaking. And the fourth component of the law we haven't talked about yet kind of has some overlap with the existing law. Existing law says when a lawyer signs a brief and hands it to a judge, that lawyer certifying that all of the factual and legal positions are reasonable and are made in good faith. And what this new law does is it extends it a bit and says, hey, you lawyer, when you hand this brief over to the court, are you certifying that you have read every citation, both to the law and to the facts. And if you haven't read that, or if you're found to have violated that duty, you could be sanctioned by a court.
0: What parts of this law do you think lawyers will find hardest to comply with?
16: Well, I'll say this. The most controversial part of this law isn't so much what it forbids doing, but what it requires lawyers to do in terms of disclosure. Because from now on, starting January 1st, when a lawyer uses artificial intelligence in connection with a brief, that lawyer has to disclose to the court and the parties, hey, I used artificial intelligence. Now, most lawyers would agree that there's nothing controversial about disclosing that when you've used AI to generate the text in a brief. But the wording of this new law is broader. It says lawyers must disclose the use of generative artificial intelligence to the court for all documents submitted to the court. To me, when I read that language, it's much broader than, hey, I use ChatGPT to draft my brief. It is, let's say I go to Google and I do a quick search about what a law means, and the top search result is an AI generated text by Google, and I have read that and I don't quote it, but now I've used it in connection with my brief. I have to disclose that use of Google's AI.
0: Do you think most lawyers use AI these days?
16: Most lawyers are using some form of AI. Now, Westlaw and Lexis, the biggest legal research providers in the nation, they have AI products which are not as robust as Claude or ChatGPT. But most lawyers are using either the traditional legal research products with an AI component or branching out and using Claude. And I'll go a step further. I think most lawyers have a duty to become aware of these tools and incorporate these tools responsibly in order to fulfill their duty of competence to be a lawyer who can provide legal services to the public.
0: This law will weigh most heavily on which? Big firms or solo practitioners?
16: This law is not going to impact big law that much because big, large law firms are already using the largest providers of AI that have the highest degree of confidentiality provisions. And so you're not going to see much change in the way big law uses AI. It is going to hurt the little guy. Some small firms will use the publicly available free versions of ChatGPT that doesn't have any confidentiality provisions or that will train on lawyer data, which is a huge violation of the duty of confidentiality already. But this law confirms lawyers should not be doing that.
0: Yeah, I was surprised that in one case, at least, a judge scolded a Justice Department lawyer for using AI and coming up with a non-existent appeals court case. You would think that the Justice Department has not only higher standards, but more, you know, more people checking.
16: Yeah, look, there are a number of AI tools, or even non-AI tools, but computer tools, that could be used to easily identify the fake cases, the made-up cases. The harder point is using those tools to find, before filing, a brief that cites a case for a quote that doesn't exist or a legal principle that doesn't exist. But you're right. The government and most firms should employ these tools and read these cases personally.
0: What do you recommend that firms do before this goes into effect on January 1st?
16: Well, four things. First, if you don't have an AI policy yet, you better get one by January 1st, that in writing that employees sign, both lawyers and non-lawyers, suggesting what the firm's policy is regarding AI. That's number one. Number two, lawyers need to educate members of the firm about the difference between traditional legal research using Westlaw and the use of generative artificial intelligence. Third, educate members of the bar, the lawyers, that when they sign a brief, it is now their bar card on the line if they don't, haven't read each citation. They won't be able to go to court when they're caught with a fake case and say, well, it's my paralegal or my secretary. That excuse is not going to fly. And then finally, making sure that every brief that's submitted in state court has a either footnote or certificate disclosing the use of artificial intelligence as required by this new law.
0: Do you think that other states are going to follow California's lead?
16: I think other states are going to wait and see how this is implemented after January 1st to see if there's any hiccups in terms of the broad language employed in this statute. I will say some federal courts have already imposed local rules saying you just can't use it or you have to disclose what parts of your brief have used AI and what parts haven't, which is effectively a ban on AI, because if you have to do that, you might as well just write the brief yourself.
0: You're a First Amendment lawyer. Is there a First Amendment issue here?
16: Yes and no. This is not a content-based restriction by the government. The government's not saying you can't say this and you can't say that. But in terms of the disclosure of whether or not you've used AI, there are First Amendment implications anytime the government is compelling speech or compelling a disclosure. But I think given the grave risks to the public associated with lawyers misusing AI and the harm to the courts of misusing AI, that any court challenge to this law would survive First Amendment muster.
0: And what about people who are representing themselves? How does the law apply to them?
16: The law does not apply with the same force and effect to in pro per parties. In pro per parties are given a little bit of more latitude in terms of whether or not they're going to be sanctioned for not reading a fake case. The law is a little more, let's just say, gray in terms of in pro per. So it does provide a little bit of an uneven playing field for lawyers who are in litigation against in pro per parties.
0: That's all coming up January 1st in California. Thanks so much, Jeff. That's Jeff Lewis of Jeff Lewis Law. And that's it for this edition of the Bloomberg Law Show. I'm June Grosso. Stay with us. Today's top stories and global business headlines are coming up right now.
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18: From ABC News, I'm Dave Packer. President Trump back at the White House tonight after holding an event in Maryland. Mr. Trump has been traveling around the country trying to rally Republican voters ahead of the November midterms. Getting off Marine One, the president says he thinks his appearances
19: brought a whole new awareness to how great the Republicans are doing, how great the economy is doing in terms of $21 trillion being invested, factories being built all over the country.
18: Also being built all over the country, data centers, and folks attending a Memphis City Council meeting today were not happy about it. The council shut that meeting down early when members of the audience erupted in anger over a vote to hold off on making any decision on a proposed data center moratorium. And staying in Tennessee, where for the first time since her botched execution nearly a week ago, attorneys for convicted murderer Krista Pike say she's awake and speaking. ABC's Faith Abube.
20: Her lawyer saying in part in a statement that against all odds, Krista Pike is conscious, speaking, and continues to receive critical medical care. Despite the severe damage she endured to her arms, she's still handcuffed and shackled to the bed. Adding they are grateful to the first responders and medical team who, quote, treated Krista like a human and provided exceptional care to her.
18: President Trump says he had a call scheduled with Russian President Putin to discuss a potential outbreak of the plague in Siberia. A lab worker in an anti-plague lab is said to have died. David Engel Thaler is executive director of the Arizona State University Health Observatory and has experience working with plague bacteria as part of monitoring the U.S. threat.
21: Plague, this medieval disease seemingly occurring, which a lot of people don't know about, and occurring in Russia, where we know we're not getting a lot of really good information, but also in a country where they've had a former bioweapons program that might still be continuing today.
18: You're listening to ABC News.
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22: Showers and thunderstorms, some of them heavy, may cause delays from Tampa over to Orlando through the evening. Temperatures tonight dropping into the middle 70s. Showers will taper off around Miami this evening, lows in the upper 70s. Clear skies for Atlanta, lows in the upper 50s. Clear skies for Charlotte over to Raleigh, lows dropping into the upper 40s. Clear skies from Washington up to New York and Boston, temperatures tonight dropping into the 40s. Clear skies in Detroit through the evening, some late night clouds, low in the lower 50s. Few clouds, breezy around Chicago through the evening, lows in the upper 50s. Partly cloudy in Houston, low in the lower 70s. Clear skies in San Francisco tonight, lows only dropping to the lower 60s. Clear in Los Angeles, low in the lower 70s. Partly cloudy in Seattle, low in the lower 50s. I'm Scott Kaplan, and that's your Bloomberg travel forecast. 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
18: President Trump campaigning in Nebraska this week signed an executive order aimed at bringing down the cost of diesel. ABC News senior political correspondent Rachel Scott has more from the White House.
23: The president's executive order will temporarily allow the use of so-called red dye diesel, a tax-free fuel typically reserved for heavy machinery like farm equipment and construction. But some analysts warn the effects will be limited and will not have much impact on prices due to a lack of global supply.
18: Sinkholes have been causing major damage around the country. ABC News has uncovered a possible cause: abandoned mines that go unnoticed by federal, state, and local governments. ABC's Jay O'Brien reports.
24: ABC News and our owned television stations and affiliates met Americans from coast to coast living with the consequences of our nation's history of mining. We found there is no centralized government database of every mine in the U.S., and state-level record keeping varies widely. So a team of ABC News data reporters spent months building a visualization showing just the mines the government has a record of across the country. But even the federal government acknowledged to us they don't know where every old mine in the country is.
18: ABC News has compiled a list of some abandoned mines. You can find it at abcnews.com. Wall Street market indices set new record highs, S&P 500 beating the all-time high it set in August, and the NASDAQ breaking the record it set the day before. I'm Dave Packer, ABC News.
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26: It's conceivable. What I would say is it's been this massive shift to the private side, right? So there's half as many public companies now as there were two decades ago. Half. And yet there's five times as many privates of the same size, like 500 employees or more. What does that tell you? That says that companies are staying private longer. There's more wealth creation on the private side. And sure, no company's perfect. There's, I'm sure, in that mix, some companies that might get propped up on the private side. But the key thing is, for investors, why not be part of the stair step up in the private side and then, sure, sell to some other folks? I mean, you look at what happened with SpaceX, right? It's kind of flopping around price-wise,
27: right? Right.
26: I don't know where it is now.
27: It's trading around 173. That IPO price was around 135, but it got very close to that again just in recent weeks as well.
26: So volatile.
27: I'm curious, because we were talking about you being in the early innings. Any red flags that you're seeing that could translate to the economy?
26: Yeah. So we look around the corner at things. So we look at things like physical AI. Where is that going to be? We look at nuclear investments. We look at the changes in cybersecurity. We look at where biotech is going. We look at where consumers are using AI. That's a pretty hot topic recently, right? So all of that, we kind of live in the world of crystal ball. And in terms of red flags, I think there is some frothiness in the late stage AI companies, for sure. The valuations are kind of nutty.
27: Which companies?
26: So the ones that are about to go public, maybe those have a foundation.
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30: And I'm Joe Weisenthal.
29: Today you are listening to our conversation with Carolyn Pfluger, Associate Professor at the University of Chicago Harris School of Public Policy and a visiting scholar at the Chicago Fed. We're talking about the big sell-off in the bond market and how bonds became risky. Joe, we're back in New York.
30: Yeah.
29: But the Jackson Hole episodes continue.
30: That's true. You know what, by the way? Oh, my gosh. The 30-year rate, by the way.
29: Yeah.
30: So it's just straight up the last few weeks. But it's right around, as of the time that we're recording this, it's at 5.592. It has now hit the highest level since 2002.
29: Wow.
30: So a few weeks ago, we were looking at the yield curve and saying all these things. Oh, now highest level since 2007. And then, like, it was 2004 was the other year. And now we're getting highest since 2002. It really is both extraordinary speed and scale.
29: Yeah. And the other thing that happened since Jackson Hole is we had a Fed rate hike.
30: We had a Fed rate.
29: And yet yields continue to soar. And so there's an open question over whether or not that rate hike is having its intended effect in terms of dampening down financial conditions, things like that. And another big thing in the background, I feel like I have to list all these
30: all the big
29: mega
30: things in the
29: trends.
30: Background. Yeah.
29: But the other big thing is there's been this ongoing debate over Fed's communication style, the new communication framework. What does credibility mean when a central bank is in an inflation fighting environment and things like that. We have to talk about all of this.
30: Yeah, it's when you said another thing in the backdrop.
29: There's another one.
30: I was like, which of these? I was like, which of the many things are you going to choose here? Because you could have said, oh, you know, this is against the backdrop of large deficits, against the backdrop of AI spending and the fact that big hyperscalers are spending it and borrowing at rates that are like the size of like pretty big nations. You could have said in the backdrop of longstanding questions about U.S. global hegemony and the link between war and the dollar and so forth, et cetera. And so there are many backdrops.
29: Yes.
30: There are infinite backdrops.
29: I could have gone on for a while, but I chose not to. No, there's so much going on at the moment.
30: But it all relates to rates.
29: It all relates to rates. And we do, in fact, have the perfect guest, someone who can opine and share her research on many of these things. We're going to be speaking with Carolyn Pfluger. She is an associate professor at the University of Chicago Harris School of Public Policy, as well as a visiting scholar over at the Chicago Fed. And she presented a very famous paper at Jackson Hole a couple years ago. We didn't get a chance to talk to her when we were in Jackson Hole, but we're going to make it up
30: right now.
29: So, Carolyn, thank you so much for coming on All Thoughts.
4: Thank you for having me. It's really great to be here.
29: Why don't you give us the sort of 3,000-foot overview of your research? What's your specialty here?
4: So most broadly, I'm interested in how the macroeconomy, monetary policy, and inflation are reflected in bond markets and are in turn shaped by them. I think that's a pretty interesting topic because...
30: We do too.
4: You know, to me, the macroeconomy, inflation, unemployment, those are the big questions. They're not easy to answer, but that makes it all the more intriguing to me. And of course, financial markets are unique in that they're sophisticated, they're forward-looking. So a lot of these things get priced in, and that's what I find very interesting.
30: You said that you think about the way various things get reflected in the bond market, but then also how the bond market then reflects back onto, quote, the real economy or the real world or whatever. That part doesn't get discussed as much, it seems. It seems like for the most part, people, when they think about the link between the real economy and the bond market, it seems like they mostly make, you know, it goes in one direction. So it's interesting to me that you said reflected back.
4: Yes. So that brings me to my research on the policy reaction function. Now, what is a policy reaction function? Just as a quick definition,
30: please.
4: Most simply, that's what markets or observers more broadly expect the Fed to do in response to economic conditions. So as a numerical example, if forecasters expect 2% inflation, they might forecast a 4% policy rate. If they expect 4% inflation, they might expect a 6% policy rate. So that would be a 1-for-1 adjustment, a perceived policy reaction coefficient of 1. And that matters. This policy reaction function matters for at least 2 reasons. And one of them comes back to your question, this reflection back, which is that if the policy reaction function is well understood, then that means that as data comes out, unemployment, inflation, and so on, the policy rates will move in the direction that the Fed intended and thereby help with monetary policy transmission or maybe even speed it up before the next FOMC meeting.
29: So this is the market doing, quote, the Fed's work for it.
4: Correct. Yes.
30: But you say only if the reaction function is understood.
4: Correct. That's why the understanding is important, right? So if there is, you know, whatever the intended policy reaction function is, you know, if it's well understood, markets will adjust in response to inflation news coming out and unemployment news coming out and so on.
29: How are you actually measuring how the market incorporates its future expectations of Fed policy? Because there are a number of ways that you could do it, you know. Some obvious ones, but what are you looking at specifically?
4: Yes, that's a great question. I mean, I think the main point is that a policy reaction function can and should be measured. And what my co-authors and I have done, I would think of is actually the most obvious way of doing it, which is, I think, always a good starting point. So this is joint work with my co-authors, Michael Bauer at the San Francisco Fed and Adi Sundaram at Harvard Business School. So we took 2 approaches. The first one is based on forecasts. We didn't run our own surveys because we wanted to know, you know, how have these perceptions changed over time historically, over decades. And, you know, a policy reaction function is quite similar to a 1993 type Taylor rule, but there are important differences. The first difference is that it's forward looking. So it's about expectations. The second difference is that it's a little bit shorter run. It's about the next couple of quarters, at most the next couple of years. And traditional monetary policy rules are used to describe historical data in a backward-looking manner. What we said is, hang on, rather than using this historical data, let's just use forecasts, survey data, interest rate forecasts. And it turns out that every month there's a lot of richness in terms of the forecasts that are being produced for the policy rate. And so we use this data from the blue chip of financial forecasters, which asks, what is your forecast for the Fed funds rate? And what are the underlying assumptions that you used for inflation and output to come up with this policy rate forecast? So it's, in a way, it's an ideal setup because it's asking, what is the rule for the Fed that you're plugging in? And so we just took this data that's forward looking, you know, 30 to 50 forecasters, a couple of forecast horizons up to 6 quarters out. And we ran the exact same regression that you would run for a monetary policy rule, but, you know, on this different data, forward looking data. So yeah, if you basically treat this, we can't run experiments on the macroeconomy, but if you treat this data as the best approximation of an experiment on the macroeconomy, you know, we ran a regression of the forecasted Fed funds rate onto forecasted inflation and forecasted output relative to potential. And so the coefficients there on inflation would tell us when forecasters are forecasting high inflation, how much higher is the expected Fed funds rate and vice versa, for example. So that's the first methodology. The second one is closer to what I said about the macroeconomic announcement dates and rates moving in response. That's a way you can use that also to obtain a market perceived rule, just to say if inflation comes out higher or lower than expected, let's say inflation comes out higher than expected and interest rates, say the 2-year rate, goes up a lot, then, you know, that is also a regression that we run. You need a couple of observations, of course. It's a rolling window. But you can run this regression of how much do yields change onto what's the inflation news on that day. And that gives another way of getting a perceived reaction function. It turns out that both of these methodologies often give very similar answers. And I love that because it makes me a lot more comfortable with either methodology.
30: So one thing I'm curious about is, okay, you know, you look at market reactions and you get, there's one number there, right? There's a lot of different views of the market, but it's one number. Whereas if you're doing a survey, you're going to get, you know, you can average them together, but you can see all the different views. Something I'm curious about with the surveys or anything is whether we see historical changes over time with respect to, I suppose, the spread or the dispersion of views. Are there times where people in the market have a, you know, there's a clear consensus of what market participants or forecasters perceive the reaction function to be? And are there times that we can point to where there is a lot of ambiguity on the part of market participants?
4: Yes, that's interesting. So we have focused on the variation over time in the point estimate of the reaction function.
30: Got it.
4: There clearly is a lot of heterogeneity across forecasters. We've looked at that a little bit, but we've really focused on how does it vary over time.
30: Got it.
4: But, you know, as one example, when there was a lot of agreement, you know, after late 2011 was when the Fed came out and gave very clear date-based forward guidance. Interest rates will be at zero at least until mid-2013. At that point, all the Fed funds rate forecasts collapsed to zero and, you know, you see absolutely no dispersion. So that would be an example where that collapsed. Hmm.
0: So what moves the needle when it comes to the market's policy reaction function? Is it, you know, the Fed actually doing something and raising or lowering rates? Or is it forward guidance? Is it having a press conference where they answer a question particularly well or badly? What do you observe in terms of what actually moves the needle?
4: Great question. And that's a question that my co-authors and I thought a lot about. I think, you know, just having measurement is extremely useful, whichever approach you choose, right? So in order picking a framework or picking a communication strategy, evaluating it, I think, is very important.
30: Stay tuned for more of our interview with Carolyn Pfluger, associate professor at the University of Chicago Harris School of Public Policy. We are talking about the big sell-off in the bond market and what history tells us about its explanation. To hear the full conversation, subscribe to Oddlots wherever you get your podcasts. I'm Joe Weisenthal.
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30: This is a Bloomberg Money Minute. Expect to pay a lot for oil and gas for some time. Iran renewing attacks on oil tankers in the Strait of Hormuz. 9 incidents reported so far this month. And the heads of oil giants Saudi Aramco and the Kuwait Petroleum Corp are warning the rest of the world will have to share the cost of the U.S. war against Iran. That's to replace or repair the billions of dollars worth of pipelines, refineries, tankers, and more destroyed so far. Oil today unchanged at around $89.50 a barrel, but on Wall Street today, the NASDAQ and the S&P both closed at fresh all-time highs thanks to continued investor optimism about AI and about the start of the new earnings season next week. All the major averages today up about 0.5%. The Dow up 253 points, the NASDAQ ahead by 122, the S&P added 45. And the fast food chicken war is heating up with KFC launching new Go Buckets of chicken and fries, just $3.49. 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
33: This is a big deal in the film and entertainment industry. So Paramount, Skydance, and Warner Brothers closed their merger, and the company is now called Skydance. And this has two of Hollywood's biggest film studios, two major streaming services, HBO Max and Paramount Plus, two major news networks with CBS and CNN. All of this is united under one ownership.
8: Are those brands going to stay distinct? I mean, is HBO and Paramount Plus going to merge the apps at least? Is CNN and CBS going to stay separate entities?
33: Right now, it seems like they want to preserve those brand identities, that, you know, there are going to be these distinct brands underneath the Skydance name. I think the big question is whether the streaming services are going to be combined. At our recent Bloomberg Screen Time event, we had Casey Bloys, who is from Warner Brothers. He's heading up the streaming efforts. And he said, yeah, maybe a bundle would be an option.
1: What is the appeal of having a company that is this big? I mean, obviously, David Ellison's been on a little bit of a tear. Why? What do you think the goal is here? Is it just like one media company to rule them all, or is there something else going on?
33: Yeah, so David Ellison has talked about uplifting the entire film industry with this merger. He really wants to invest in content.

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1: 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I'm Tracy Alloway.
2: And I'm Joe Weisenthal.
1: Today's episode, we are looking at the big sell-off in the bond market. What could be driving it and what is yet to come? We are speaking with Carolyn Pfluger. She is an associate professor at the University of Chicago. So what moves the needle when it comes to the market's policy reaction function? Is it, you know, the Fed actually doing something and raising or lowering rates? Or is it forward guidance? Is it having a press conference where they answer a question particularly well or badly? What do you observe in terms of what actually moves the needle?
3: Great question. And that's a question that my co-authors and I thought a lot about. I think, you know, just having measurement is extremely useful, whichever approach you choose, right? So in order picking a framework or picking a communication strategy, evaluating it, I think, is very important. So now what we looked at in terms of what moves the needle on the perceived reaction function, let me take you back to 2020. It was not a good time for any of us. But so that was the time of the pandemic. Initially, inflation was extremely low. And in 2021, inflation then picked up, and there were some of these really big positive inflation surprises. And that was also the time where there was the discussion of, you know, is inflation permanent? Is it transitory? Initially,
1: the T word. We need to get a transitory class.
3: The Fed initially just kept interest rates at zero. It was also the time when there was this now old new framework of average inflation targeting. In 2021. So the interest rates stayed at zero for quite a while, even though inflation was running at 5-6%. And the perceived reaction function that we saw at that time was extremely flat. So there was a perception that the policy rate would stay at zero pretty much irrespective of economic conditions. And you saw that, for example, in May 2021, that was a particularly positive inflation surprise. That was an inflation surprise of almost 0.5%. So annualized, the surprise component was 6%. That's huge. And the two-year rate didn't move, not at all. And you also saw that in the forecasts, which were all very, very close to zero. And that was true for the forecasters who had higher inflation expectations. That was true for the ones who had lower inflation expectations. So that's a little bit the nice thing about our data set, because, of course, there was a very big good ship transitory, as Powell called it at some point at the time. A lot of people thought inflation was transitory, but not everyone. And by looking at this set of different forecasters, we can also see the ones who thought that inflation would be higher. And all of them expected zero interest rates. And that, I think, is quite telling about, you know, the response that was anticipated at the time. And so then, you know, towards the end of 2021, the tone started to change, and March 2022 was liftoff. At first, just 25 basis points. And then we saw these really, really big interest rate hikes repeatedly. And so after the Fed started to act, that's when in our data, we see that the perceived inflation response really picks up. It basically goes from zero to one between, say, early 2022 towards the end of 2023. So there was a very big increase in the perceived inflation response, but it occurred late and only after the Fed had started to act. So we call that the learning from actions channel.
2: In a dream country that executes perfect monetary policy all the time, does it have a perfectly stable reaction function in central bank?
3: That's a good question. And that goes back to, I think, the difference between a monetary policy rule and a reaction function.
2: Right.
3: I don't think it has to be stable. It doesn't have to be perfectly stable over time. It also goes back to this much older discussion about rules versus discretion, right? If it was just a mechanical rule, then, you know,

0: why are central banks needed at all? So there is, you know, their conditions change. I don't think it needs to be stable. And, you know, the appropriate reaction may be different at different points in time. Actually, what we see in our data, we do a very simple exploration. We have an earlier paper in the Quarterly Journal of Economics, also with Michael and Adi, where we look at a longer time series of the perceived reaction to output. And we see that it varies over time. And we try to systematize a little bit, when is this perceived reaction to output steep? When is it flat? And what we find is that it tends to be steeper during tightening cycles. So that's when Chairs Bernanke or Yellen would have said, we're going to be quite data dependent. And you see that in the data, in that there is a stronger perceived response to output, whereas easings are often sudden and then not much else is expected. So that, that tends to be a time when the perceived policy reaction becomes flatter.
1: So if the market's perceived reaction function moves the most when a central bank is actually doing something, so they're taking an action rather than perhaps just talking about it, what happens if a central bank wants to be gradual in terms of raising rates? Because we all remember 2022, the big liftoff, that was a pretty painful time for markets. Is there just an accepted trade-off here where maybe you have to show the market that you're serious about inflation by actually doing something, and that helps the market change its perceived market function or its perceived policy function, and then that helps with actually fighting inflation, but the offset or the trade-off is that, you know, stocks are going to go down or there might be financial stability issues or something like that?
0: Yes, that's very interesting. That gets me to a different branch of my research, which is about the risks in treasury bond markets. You know, I've worked on that for a long time going back. And a fact that you may be aware of, but many people aren't, is that treasury bonds were not always safe historically. So there were periods, especially during the 70s, 80s, and 90s, when treasury bonds were viewed as quite risky. That was the period of bond market vigilantes, the inflation risk premium. And the way I measure that in the data is through the co-movement between bonds and stocks. So pre-2000, treasury bonds were actually quite stock-like, if you will, in their correlation with the bond market. And that's a recent paper with John Campbell and Luis Vecera at Harvard. Now, post-2000, treasury bonds were safe in the sense that they had a negative correlation with the stock market. And then in the most recent period, these types of bond risks have gone up again. There are many ways, many reasons to care about this type of bond risk. Most simply, if you're holding a portfolio that contains bond and stocks, having a positive correlation means that there is nowhere to hide.
2: Right.
1: Another reason why 2022 was so painful.
0: That's right. And I think that is connected to monetary policy. So in the research that I've done on that, you know, I've asked, what has changed in these bond risks? Is it nominal? Is it real? Why has it changed? Can we attribute it to deeper forces, the nature of shocks, luck versus policy? And what does it mean for yields going forward? Or not necessarily going forward, but just what does it mean for yields? What I've found in this research is that inflation, the inflation component in nominal bonds plays an important role. That's a very natural decomposition. So the U.S. Treasury issues regular nominal bonds, which pay $100 10 years in the future. And then it also issues bonds that pay $100 increased by the inflation index 10 years in the future. And that means if you hold these inflation index bonds or TIPS, you don't really need to fear inflation. Whereas when you hold nominal bonds, that's of course exposed.
1: Right.
0: And so if you look over time, the bond risks were so positive in the pre-2000 period. And for that, actually, I need to go to UK data because they've had inflation-linked bonds for much longer.
2: Right.
0: But in this UK data, you see that a big chunk of these bond risks were on the inflation side. And then post-2000, the inflation component became much smaller, and both the nominal and the real treasury bond risks were negative. And then most recently, actually, the increase in bond risks has some similarities and some differences compared to the 1980s. The similarity is that bonds and stocks have moved together. Often when we see treasury bond yields going up, the stock market tanks. But the difference is, A, it's not as big. We're not back to the 1980s yet, at least according to my data. The other difference is that a good chunk of it most recently has been in the index bonds. So it's not necessarily about the inflation component in the same way. So I think to understand the change from the pre-2000 to post-2000, an important component is the inflation part. Why is that? Well, in the 1980s, stagflation was the thing that everyone was talking about. If you have a stagflation and you hold nominal bonds, that's terrible.
2: Yeah.
0: Because they become worth less. The recession is terrible for stocks, so then they move together and bonds are risky. Post-2000, recessions tended to be more of the demand variety, which means also that recessions tended to be lower inflation, and so nominal bonds benefit from low inflation. And so then in some of my work with John and Luis, we have shown that this can explain why treasury bond risks changed around 2000. What the interesting question is that still remains is, of course, you know, is it luck? You know, is this just, if we experience supply shocks, is everything going to go back to the 1980s?
1: Mm.
0: Or is there also a degree of policy to it? So I have then, you know, lots of models and so on. But, you know, the punchline is that it really requires a perfect storm to go back to the 1980s risky bond markets.
2: More to come from our conversation on how the bond market became risky again with Carolyn Pfluger, associate professor at the University of Chicago Harris School of Public Policy. I'm Joe Weisenthal.
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4: ABC News, I'm Dave Packer. For the first time since her botched execution nearly a week ago, attorneys for convicted murderer Krista Pike say that she's awake and speaking. ABC's Faith Abube.
5: Her lawyer saying in part in a statement that against all odds, Krista Pike is conscious, speaking, and continues to receive critical medical care. Despite the severe damage she endured to her arms, she's still handcuffed and shackled to the bed, adding they are grateful to the first responders and medical team who, quote, treated Krista like a human and provided exceptional care to her.
4: President Trump said he has a call scheduled with Russian President Putin tomorrow to discuss a potential outbreak of plague in Siberia. French police say almost 500 people were arrested and 43 officers injured during mass protests over education funding today. With gas prices increasing, North Carolina lawmakers set to convene tomorrow for a special session to reduce the gas tax. ABC News.
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12: This is a big deal in the film and entertainment industry. So Paramount, Skydance, and Warner Brothers closed their merger, and the company is now called Skydance. And this has two of Hollywood's biggest film studios, two major streaming services, HBO Max and Paramount Plus, two major news networks with CBS and CNN. All of this is united under one ownership.
11: Are those brands going to stay distinct? I mean, is HBO and Paramount Plus going to merge the apps at least? Is CNN and CBS going to stay separate entities?
12: Right now, it seems like they want to preserve those brand identities, that, you know, there are going to be these distinct brands underneath the Skydance name. I think the big question is whether the streaming services are going to be combined. At our recent Bloomberg Screen Time event, we had Casey Bloys, who is from Warner Brothers. He's heading up the streaming efforts. And he said, yeah, maybe a bundle would be an option.
13: What is the appeal of having a company that is this big? I mean, obviously, David Ellison's been on a little bit of a tear. Why? What do you think the goal is here? Is it just like one media company to rule them all, or is there something else going on?
12: Yeah, so David Ellison has talked about uplifting the entire film industry with this merger. He really wants to invest in content and boost production of films. And as part of an antitrust settlement, Skydance is actually required to produce 30 films a year that will be in theaters.
13: Oh.
12: If they miss that measure, they actually have to pay a financial penalty for each movie that they fall short.
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11: 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Is Siri finally ready? On Trumponomics, why governments can't unplug from Elon Musk. And on The Michelle Hussein Show, Google's James Manica on why even a 0.1% AI risk matters. 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
26: This is a Bloomberg Money Minute. Iran accelerating attacks on oil tankers passing through the Strait of Hormuz over the last few days. UK Maritime Trade Operations report 9 attacks so far this month. That caused lower oil prices to gain back earlier losses today, and oil closed largely unchanged around $89 a barrel. On Wall Street, though, fresh record closing highs today for the Nasdaq and the S&P 500 thanks to continued demand for AI-related stocks. All the major averages up about 0.5%, with the Dow up 253 points, the Nasdaq up 122, the S&P adding 45. Delivering food now makes up for nearly half of Uber's overall bookings, so it's paying $2.3 billion in cash for EX Cater, which caters business lunches, events, and other meetings. And a lifeline for LIV Golf, the upstart pro golf league, getting a $300 million injection from a private equity firm as it tries to emerge from bankruptcy and fund next year's season. Tom Busby, Bloomberg Radio.
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0: Brian Belsky.
1: We just published a piece last week talking about how higher interest rates actually can bode very well for stocks.
0: Why?
1: Because it's about higher interest rates is about in a reaction to the strong earnings growth. And no other time in my 36 and a half year career have I ever seen the amount of upward earnings revisions on an annual basis for the second quarter. And then now we've been matching it for the third quarter. What does that mean? When analysts come in and revise their numbers higher, I've never seen that type of number. That's number one. Number two, what does the Fed raise rates for? Fed raises rates because they're worried about inflation. Let's talk about the 1970s or maybe 2022. But growth is strong, and I think that's why rates are going up. Number three, this is an economy that nobody saw coming, and we still think that there's a tremendous amount of skepticism with respect to that. So we do think that this market can go higher, driven by fundamentals. Companies have massive amounts of cash flow. Debt to equity is down. If debt to equity is down across the board, they can continue to grow their company through the means that they need to, and their earnings can continue to go
2: up. Maybe because they're sitting on so much cash still?
1: Yes, and think about NVIDIA. People don't talk about NVIDIA buying back all this stock. Think about all the stock that's being bought back. No one talks about that. We all just talk about data centers and worried about that and how we're gonna get through the midterm election.
2: NVIDIA now is about to be the first $6 trillion company mm-hmm. in the world. Mm-hmm. Is there more room to run for a stock like that?
1: Sure there is, because I think there's a lot more room for the market to run. I mean, again, people are still, I believe that there's still a lot of cash on an institutional basis.
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5: 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I'm Tracy Alloway.
7: And I'm Joe Weisenthal.
5: On today's show, we are discussing the big bond market sell-off and when will bonds become safe again. We are speaking with Carolyn Pfluger, associate professor at the University of Chicago.
7: You know, we said at the beginning, there are so many backdrops to this conversation. When you look at the interest rates, where the 30-year is right now, how do you decompose the factors just driving either in the last few years or even on the last few months or even weeks?
8: Great. So let me take a slightly bigger perspective, because as academics, we have the luxury of looking at longer data, but hopefully this is useful. So if I look at the past 5 years, what has changed, I think, is that treasury bonds have become a lot riskier. That's the bond stock movement that I just talked about that has gone up a lot. And if you think about any sort of basic investment logic, if an asset is risky, investors should not be willing to pay as much for it. Or said differently, investors should require a higher return to compensate for holding this risk. And so because these risks have so gone up so much, that should really drive up the yield or drive down the price on bonds, because they move inversely. And so that's something that I have been working on with Matteo Leombroni from Boston College and Adi Sundaram from HBS. We have asked, you know, are these changing bond risks? Are they priced in? Can they help us explain some of these big trends in bond yields? You know, the 10-year yield was at 11.5% in the 80s. Hard to imagine now.
7: Yeah.
8: And it came down a lot towards the 2010s. And then we've seen this very substantial reversal recently. And what we find is that the expected return that's priced in bond markets actually moves quite closely with bond stock co-movements in the data. Now, you might think that's really simple. You know, why wouldn't we know that already? And the tricky thing is that at the same time, of course, a lot of other things changed in the bond market. Inflation came down. And when studying bond markets, really, we don't have that many, not as much of a cross section. We don't have as many different assets as if we're, say, asking, you know, how is one stock price versus another? So that in this kind of these big time trends can lead to forecast errors and surprises, so that realized returns can sometimes look very different from expected returns. Anyway, so if we take advantage of similar forecast data to what I talked about earlier, and we just say, well, what's the return that you would expect on, say, a 10-year treasury bond if the yield next year turns out to hit exactly what informed forecasters were expecting it to be? And once you do that, so you take out some of this forecast error component, the relationship with bond stock movements is really striking. It's there for the U.S. It's across bond maturities. You can even see it across different developed markets, which had pretty different experiences sometimes. So there's really there's a pretty clear evidence that markets require a higher return when bonds are risky. And so once we quantify that a little bit, and I'll call it a back of the envelope calculation, what we find is that roughly maybe a quarter of the decline between the mid-80s and 2010s in the 10-year yield was due to treasury bonds becoming better hedges, the other part being, among other things, inflation expectations went down. But over the past 5 years, or let's call it 2020 through 2025, the increase in the 10-year yield was really, the majority was, you can explain with changes in bonds becoming more stock-like. And, you know, of course, inflation expectations over the past 5, 6, 7 years have been quite stable. We experienced high inflation, but if you look at long-term inflation expectations, they're quite stable. And I think that's the other side of the coin, that, you know, bond yields going up then reflect increasing risks and increasing required compensation for risks.
5: How do we make bonds more bond-like again? Because, you know, if you think that what's driving yields is just investors asking for more compensation because the debt is perceived to be riskier than it has been previously, it feels like we need to return to a state where bonds could serve that hedging role, or at least not be perceived to be as volatile or stock-like as you described.
8: I'd like to decompose that into luck versus policy. If you remember in the 1990s, during the Great Moderation, people were discussing, economists were discussing, was this luck or was this policy? And I think one can similarly think about that here. There is certainly an element of luck here. The nature of the shocks hitting the economy, you know, that changes. And then there is the element of monetary policy, which, as I mentioned before, having a more gradual approach to monetary policy priced in helps in keeping the bonds bond-like. Now, what is needed in the background for this gradual approach is probably something that one would call central bank credibility. If the trust is there that eventually the central bank will do what is needed, then that's something that would, you know, in my models, is something that can keep the bonds bond-like.
7: So that's interesting, because you mentioned at least market-based measures of inflation expectations or break evens. They have been pretty stable.
5: Yeah.
7: So two things that calls to mind. First of all, I'm curious if you have a theory for why. Because if you have a central bank that's now missed its inflation target for 5 years, more or less, at this point, is it surprising that that the market has not said, you know what, over the next 10 years, I do not feel as confident that the Fed will hit its inflation target as I used to, because I've already seen that you could go 5 years and it's not there. And then B, like, to my mind, if it is, like, doesn't that imply that actually the Fed is still seen as quite credible for all of their misses? Like, if already the market is pricing in stable inflation, not very high above target, and why shouldn't we just surmise that, okay, the Fed is perceived as quite credible?
8: Yes, that's interesting. So I'm not an expert on how inflation expectations are formed.
7: Okay.
8: My colleague at Chicago, Stefan Nagel, has some really interesting work on that. He has really interesting things work on that. Now, what I think we do see is that the point estimate, the level of the long-term inflation expectations has remained relatively stable.
7: Yeah.
8: But at the same time, we have seen more volatility and we have seen a delinking between the nominal and the real bonds. So before 2000, if you were looking at nominal 10-year treasuries versus the inflation index bonds, the correlation was very high.
7: Yeah.
8: Because no one was really thinking about inflation. But that correlation has changed. So even though on average, I think long-term inflation that's priced in looks very stable. You know, we have seen changes that are probably related to more uncertainty. And that's something that also in my 1980s paper, for example, I asked, you know, what's the counterfactual that explains best the bond markets, the bond risks in 2021, 2022? And the answer was a combination of 1980s supply style shocks combined with a more inertial monetary policy like in the 2000s. And so that's something that generates more inflationary shocks. But the response of real rates and nominal rates is different because the monetary policy that's priced in is a little more inertial.
5: I don't know if you've done any specific research on this per se, but we started out talking about various mega trends,
7: yeah,
5: of which there are many. And maybe one of them we didn't mention is that holders of U.S. debt has changed very dramatically in recent years. So, for instance, you have a lot more hedge funds present in the market. Do you notice anything, or do you think about the changing, I guess, buyer base for U.S. treasuries at all and how it might relate to some of your work?
8: So the buyer base is certainly interesting. It's not really what my research is about. What I can say is that if you think about changing bond yields, right? So there was for a long time a discussion: is it a decline in the natural rate, which would be, you know, productive growth? Is it a change in the demand for scarce safe assets, or is it a change in the safety of treasuries themselves? What I can say is that the change in the safety of treasuries themselves is a substantial component. Mm. That doesn't mean that the other aspects don't matter, but there's certainly something to the changing riskiness of treasury bonds.
7: Is all of these questions, whether the physical strength of the U.S. as a power and the domestic policy volatility, how much is that part of the story here?
8: Great question. Yes. I have done a little bit of work thinking about the interlink between geopolitics and the safety in bond markets. I'll say that, you know, I find that is even a little bit broader and a longer horizon than what I usually study. But if you go back very far to the development of bond markets, they were pretty closely linked to winning wars and financing wars.
7: Yeah.
8: Hamilton recognized this in his address about the public debt in 1790, where he said, look, most countries that are involved in a war need bond markets, and the U.S. credit is, and I'll quote here, is the price of our liberty. So he was very aware of that. A famous example, or maybe the most famous example of this, would also be the UK. The UK had a functioning deep bond market with low borrowing rates prior to the Napoleonic Wars, and that helped it a lot. And then in turn, winning these wars made it the undisputed military and financial power for several decades to come. So you see that during this time, UK government borrowing rates were really low and stable. And then, of course, the US in the second half of the 20th century has held a similar position with being the militarily strongest country, having low borrowing rates. So there's reason to think that these two advantages, military and financial, they're interlinked.
7: This has been Odd Lots on Bloomberg Radio. I'm Joe Weisenthal.
5: And I'm Tracy Alloway.
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0: This is Horizons Middle East and Africa, our top stories this morning. Crude factor, oil pushes higher as traders weigh increased flows through the Strait of Hormuz against a fresh wave of attacks on vessels. The RBI is set to hike for the first time in nearly 4 years, but hawkish Fed minutes may already be looking dated. And Asian stocks slip despite Wall Street's record-setting rally as enthusiasm over the earnings outlook fails to carry over. It's just gone past 6 a.m. in South Africa, 8 a.m. across the Emirates. I'm Jennifer Zabasaja in Johannesburg. Happy Wednesday to you, and we are going to take a look at the market picture before we get to some of those stories. Wednesday, starting out a bit like a risk-off sentiment setting in, especially if you take a look at where we're seeing at the Asian session at this point in time. And really, that's in contrast to what we did see on Tuesday on Wall Street, as we were just noting there. If you take a look at U.S. equity futures, S&P futures, marginally up right now, but we should note that what we saw on Tuesday was the S&P 500 closing at its first record high since August. That even as we did get some data that showed wider than expected U.S. trade deficit. And also there's still these concerns about inflation that is factoring into the picture, but still had a positive session on Wall Street. We'll get to Winnie Xu in just a bit about to talk us through what we're seeing in Asia, but really it's looking like a bit of that positivity fading a bit in the Wednesday session to start us off. European futures looking a bit lower as well this morning. We have the U.S. 10-year yield on the board, of course, as well, selling off across the curve, which, of course, is what we've been seeing over the past few days. But it's still, we're looking at the U.S. 10-year yield at about 5.31% there. Later today, though, we are awaiting an auction for 10-year notes that really might prove critical to what we will see across the curve. And really where we'll see yields going, especially as we continue to talk through these multi-decade highs that we've been speaking through over the past few days and weeks now. Brent crude on the board. Brent is back above $101 a barrel there, up just about 1%. Of course, we mentioned some of the confluence of factors that are still factoring into the energy sector, especially as it pertains to what we're seeing in the Middle East. We'll talk through that in just a bit. But Brent crude back up again. And we also have Bitcoin on the board, down just over 1.69% there, showing a bit of weakness that as we do get some more dollar strength, the dollar is strengthening against most of its G10 peers. And of course, we mentioned we will get an auction for some treasuries later today. But then we also get Fed minutes. So potentially that changes the picture from what we are looking at right now. But that's just a quick look at where we're looking at the market's picture from where I sit. Let's check in though on how markets in Asia are faring. Winnie Xu is standing by in Hong Kong for us. Winnie, what are you watching?
1: Yeah, good morning, Jen. Well, as you mentioned, that divergence between the performance today here in Asia versus how we saw the strong performance in the U.S. overnight. Now, actually, a couple different factors weighing on Asian markets today. You have the higher oil prices, the higher yields, and also a slightly stronger dollar in our session, all weighing on Asian stocks. Now, when it comes to the recent underperformance of Asia versus the U.S., some actually also point to how overall the higher yields are actually pressuring Asia in different ways, whether it's valuation currencies or even the capital fund flows. So perhaps that is why you are seeing the picture that we are seeing today. Now, when it comes to Japanese yen, we're actually seeing weakening by a third day. And in fact, we can pass that 158 level against the dollar after the Bank of Japan board member Sato's comments, fueling bets that the Bank of Japan will likely going to be more cautious going forward with its rate hike. Now, in stocks, Korea actually underperforming today. However, as you flip the board and take a look at how it has really been underperforming recently and giving up the its position as the world's best performing stock market this year to Taiwan, which actually sees shares up about 72% so far this year. As we see investors rotate away from Korea after that big sell-off, the big volatility earlier this year, and with concerns rising around how there is a slowdown in the memory price search going forward, and you're seeing investors rotating into some of the names that can continue to benefit from the other bottlenecks that we see in the AI trade. And we have many of those in Taiwan, and hence you are seeing that switching hand in the world's top performing market. Back to you, Jen.
0: Thanks so much. Winnie Xu in Hong Kong. We'll check back in with you in just a bit. Now, oil prices are pushing higher as a fresh wave of attacks on vessels in the Strait of Hormuz put supply risks back in focus. Iran stepping up attacks just as energy flows through the waterway were seen recovering, raising questions over how sustainable that recovery will be. Let's bring in Stuart Livingston Wallace, Bloomberg's executive editor for the Middle East and North Africa. Stuart, are we seeing a meaningful escalation in the Strait of Hormuz? Give us a sense of what we're looking at as we start the day.
2: Good morning, Jennifer. Yes, I mean, it certainly appears to be that way in terms of the number of reported attacks. They've just been increasing in frequency really for the last several weeks. Now, remember, we're in a situation where not necessarily all the reports, all the attacks get reported, and they will be varying in terms of the actual impact on shipping itself. So this comes at a time, as you said, when the volume through Hormuz really is picking up. We're not quite sure just how many barrels are getting through, but all the indicators are that it's getting pretty close now to pre-war level. So in terms of immediate supply to the market, that's a big positive. I think the continuing issue here and why we remain above $100 a barrel is that ongoing risk. You know, so long as missiles and drones are flying over that waterway, I think the market's going to be very reluctant to believe that everything is back to normal. It clearly isn't.
0: Right. And even if we do, as you were just pointing out there, see flows recovering slightly, how vulnerable is a disruption?
2: I mean, I think the answer to that is very. Now, by and large, we haven't had too many ships sunk. So there is, when damage, when it does happen, is obviously of concern, but it's not necessarily stopping the ships in their tracks. However, the fact that that's going over there is doing two things. One is obviously going to make a lot of carriers reluctant to go through there. Two, it's raising the cost of basically hiring one of these vessels to do that. And then you've got the insurance costs, which are either non-existent, i.e. no one's prepared to insure them, or they're incredibly expensive. So a lot of companies and nations are having to do it for themselves, which they're prepared to do, and that's fine. But again, this is not a typical situation. And when so much of the world's energy supply is coming through this strait, you know, that is a concern for the entire global economy and all the knock-on effects that has in terms of the inflationary pressure. And then from that, fiscal policies across every country on the planet.
0: And Bloomberg is also reporting, Stuart, that the Trump administration is resisting a deeper role in Saudi's fight against the Houthis. What do we know about why Washington is holding back?
2: I mean, I think on two counts, really. One, as you recall, you know, they spent a long time bombing the Houthis with, frankly, very little effect. And number two, they don't want to be overstretched. I mean, they are already overstretched to some extent because of the concentration they have on Iran and around the Strait of Hormuz. As you know, they're moving a third strike carrier group here, which we're not sure if that's in addition to the two that are already here or that's going to replace one of them. But nonetheless, it speaks to a U.S. military that has highly concentrated its forces on one very specific area. Does it necessarily want to open a second front in Yemen in perhaps a type of conflict that in the past has not proved to be wholly successful at a time when certain types of munitions certainly are being run down? I mean, there's some debate about whether, you know, how critical that is. So I think the calculation is that perhaps other countries need to step up here and get involved. We know that that is happening to some degree. Washington doesn't necessarily feel that it's fight right now and that situation can to some extent be contained and separated from the Iran one. Whether that's right or not, of course, is a matter of opinion.
0: Stuart Livingston Wallace, Bloomberg's executive editor for the Middle East and North Africa. Stuart, thank you so much for joining us. Let's stick in the Middle East. The Iran war is leaving the Middle East with a massive energy infrastructure bill, and the region's biggest producers say they shouldn't have to shoulder it alone. For more, we're now joined by Anthony DiPaola, Bloomberg's energy markets reporter. Anthony, what exactly are we hearing from energy giants in the region and what they're asking for?
3: Good morning, Jennifer. You're right. They're saying that they shouldn't have to deal with it alone because they are, in their view, pushing out a lot of their barrels on their own ships, running through the Strait of Hormuz. Often they are running at night. They're turning off their satellite transponders so they can put those ships through undetected. But that's not without risk, because vessels have been attacked. As Stuart was saying earlier, we do have a seeming uptick in the number of vessels that have been attacked really since last weekend and going through this week. A lot of focus had shifted from looking at the Strait of Hormuz to looking at the Red Sea, with all the attacks by the Houthis and some of those Iraqi militias on Saudi facilities. They've been mainly hitting a lot of Saudi facilities and cities along the Red Sea, Aramco refineries, pipelines. So that has been a focus, as Aramco has repaired that pipeline, started flows again, resumed some activity in the north of the Red Sea. We're looking back again now at Hormuz, and we have seen those exits tick up. They're running about 12 million barrels a day at the moment, it seems, according to some of the big traders. This was the CEO of Vitol was saying that yesterday at a conference, running through Hormuz. That's crude oil only. But this is a risky venture. It's not the situation as usual, because they do have to take those risks. The Gulf producers are looking at setting up alternatives, meaning other pipelines, international storage that would pre-position some of their oil outside of the region. So they're looking for contingencies. Of course, those things are not free. Storage is a cost, because you need to pay for the tanks, you need to build them, and you need to pay for holding that supply idle for a long period of time. Pipelines as well, not necessarily always used. That east-west pipeline that the Saudis had was largely unused. It took about 2 million barrels a day of oil across the country to refineries on the Red Sea coast. The capacity is 7 million barrels a day. That flex of those extra 5 million barrels per day came in handy when global markets needed it. The companies are saying that they want to be a little bit compensated for some of those investments that may sit idle for a while until they're needed. So that's really what they're asking, not to have to shoulder the burden alone, Jennifer.
0: Anthony DePaola, our Bloomberg Energy reporter, joining us today. Anthony, thank you so much. Bloomberg's Energy Markets reporter joining us there. Now, coming up, we speak with AG Capital's Casey Sprake, who says the Fed's September hike marked a policy turn. That's next. This is Bloomberg.

0: bringing you up-to-the-minute news whenever and wherever it happens. I'm David Gura in Aspen, Colorado, and this is Bloomberg.
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4: 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The allocation to renminbi is on the increase. 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
0: Earnings season is underway. We're going to get some key reports.
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5: Guys, buckle up.
8: Can't borrow endlessly and spend endlessly, and it's been going on for a long time. If you look at the buildup of debt around the world, actually Europe's been less. I mean, you kind of tapped out at one point, but America's gone from 50% of GDP to 100%. Countries around the world are borrowing money, and I think we can't be complacent. And the lesson is, there will be a point where the market will ask for more and more and more.
7: That was J.P. Morgan CEO Jamie Dimon speaking exclusively with Bloomberg. Now, Treasury Secretary Scott Bessent says the U.S. can very quickly begin bending its debt curve through stronger economic growth and spending restraint, even as Treasury yields remain near their highest levels since 2002. Casey Sprague, market strategist at AG Capital, says the Fed's September hike marked a turn in policy, and the Bank of England may be close to the same point. She joins us now from Cape Town. Casey, thanks so much for being with us. So maybe just walk us through that point that you're making, because right now we're seeing Fed pricing right now signaling a bit of a divergence about what the market is expecting over the next few meetings. Where do you get that conviction from?
9: Yeah, good morning, Jennifer. And I would say, in simple terms, I mean, government debt has had a rough few months. Investors are rightly so worried about inflation, and fiscal deficits have kept, selling in a volatile months-long move. And we're getting to the point now where we are starting to pick winners and losers. I mean, if we just put a little bit of context, I think what the U.S. 10-year, that's when it hits a high of 5.34%. That's been a high since 2002. France's 10-year yields also sitting at around the highest since 2002. I believe the UK 30 years above 6%, which is the first time since 1998. And even in Japan, the 10 years at 30 years high. So, the point to really make here is that some of these spikes have reversed within hours, of course. US and German yields have fallen as investors move towards what I would say is perceived safer issuers, while French, Italian, Greek yields have also stayed higher. But what we're seeing at the moment is that sovereign curves have generally flattened, and a flatter curve points to markets pricing sort of near-term policy tightening more than a long-run fiscal crisis. And I think that's important to highlight. So I would say the pressure is greatest where deficits are large and spending is high, of course, France really being the obvious example here. But again, if you look at the U.S., debt has passed well around $40 trillion, yet investors have been more than willing to buy short-dated treasuries since the soft inflation print. But through all of this, I'm really just sort of largely expecting the volatility to persist. And bond markets are essentially sort of reacting now to central banks reaching their pain points on inflation.
7: Casey, how does that factor into the headwinds and the potential optimism and the tailwinds then facing risk assets? How do we factor that into the current outlook?
9: Yeah, I mean, it's quite simply a Fed hiking cycle. These elevated yields that I've mentioned and soaring energy prices are really remaining sort of the chief headwinds for risk assets, as you mentioned. I mean, it's quite simple. The Iran conflict is now in its eighth month. We're still seeing a area where petrol or energy prices at the moment are remaining elevated. And it's these expensive energy feeds straight into inflation. And it's really forcing sort of central banks to respond. But it's a really interesting dichotomy at the moment, because at the same time, we see last week's data coming out of the US from a consumer point of view that's still giving us a little bit of comfort. Even with that sort of weaker payrolls print, the US economy is still, all intents and purposes, holding strong. So how that filters through to the rest of the world, particularly in emerging markets, is what we think is really key to watch right now.
7: Well, and Casey, we're still seeing tech outperforming despite what we're seeing with the bonds.
9: Yes, no, that's the interesting underpin. You know, there's so much debate at the moment. Are we going to reach that sort of tech bubble? Where is that AI spending sort of going? And I think the durability of what we're seeing around this AI investment cycle has been quite remarkable. And if you look at sort of the Q2 results, it's really suggesting that your ROI is really starting to stack it up. I mean, that's really what's powered the sort of strong large cap tech performance towards around Q3 as well. But I think it's an interesting point that tech particularly is usually packaged as a long duration asset, yet it's really been the only game in town during what's been a quarter of heavy bond selling as well. But I would say the market's return really depends on a very narrow sort of group of companies. And it's that sort of concentration that's actually creating quite an unusual problem for anyone trying to diversify more broadly across the equity market.
7: It's a fascinating time, certainly. Casey Sprague, market strategist at AG Capital. Casey, thanks so much for your insights and for joining us, as always. All right, coming up, Falcon AI has launched a new model that's more attuned to the Emirati dialect. We'll hear from Faisal Al-Bani, UAE presidential advisor, about the strategy behind the launch. That's next. This is Bloomberg.

0: up-to-the-minute news whenever and wherever it happens. I'm Joe Matthew in Chapel Hill, North Carolina, and this is Bloomberg.
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9: The best part about being an interviewer is you get to meet a lot of interesting people and to see what makes them tick. 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

0: Faisal Al-Banai, advisor to the president of the United Arab Emirates, says the UAE has launched a new Falcon AI model that's more attuned to the Emirati dialect. Al-Banai discussed the strategy behind the model with Bloomberg's Alex Duler at the AI Everything conference in Abu Dhabi.
1: As we all know, when Falcon started releasing its AI models, in the early days, we were one of the early frontiers of releasing open source models. At that time, the focus was on the larger models, and we multiple times released the best performing larger models. Maybe a year and a half down the line, we felt that the future need is not really about the large, much larger models in that regard. It's about creating more specialized models that can actually do practical use cases and solve things for enterprise, for governments, and for clients. So we shifted our focus to focusing on very specific domain-focused models, and I think that's where we're getting a lot of traction with clients. So we've used our experience there to really deliver very focused, impactful models.
2: And can we expect to see any new models being announced or released anytime soon?
1: So we're announcing today the releasing of the Falcon Emirati model, which has much more tuned Emirati dialect, the Falcon OKR Arabic to recognize Arabic text, and the text-to-speech and the speech-to-text part. That's what we released now, but we've been releasing multiple models related to vision, related to engineering, related to a number of areas that we feel are very tailored focused to what our clients need. But today, we've definitely launched the Arabic Falcon Emirati model.
2: And will that be released today, or when?
1: Yes, it's released today.
2: Oh, wow, and people can
1: log
2: on.
1: Today, they should be able to download.
2: Okay. And there are some new exciting startups emerging from technology developed at the Technology Innovation Institute. How ambitious are you about commercializing that research? And should we expect to see more ATRC-backed companies to own more of the strategic technologies that Abu Dhabi sees as critical for its future?
1: I think what you will see in Q4 of this year, which is kind of now, you will see multiple unicorn companies launched where ATRC TIA technology is going into them, where there's a very clear partnership between private sector investment and investment entities and technologies from TII that are really launching multiple unicorn companies. So I say stay tuned between now and end of the year, and you'll hear about a few pretty significant companies launching using a good part of TII technology in them.
2: And are there any startups that you're most excited about currently in Abu Dhabi?
1: I think there is a lot of work going on around robotics area. I think there's a lot of work going on autonomous driving technologies. There is a lot of technologies going into security products in that regard that can help the defense sector. And these are the ones that you'll be seeing a number of announcements on during this year.

0: gives the UAE an advantage, but across the board, between regulator, between client, and between actual companies and technologies and talent.
1: And that was Faisal Albani, advisor to the president of the United Arab Emirates, speaking to Bloomberg's Alex Duler. Let's just take a look at where your markets are positioned right now. If we take a look at U.S. equity futures, just about flat right now, but that's in comparison to what we are seeing across the Pacific, which is, of course, the Eurostock 50 futures now just about down 0.6% there. So quite a bit of a contrast. Now, coming up, as Iran ramps up attacks on tankers in the Strait of Hormuz, we'll discuss the impact of the conflict on GCC countries with Rumana Mubarak, the MENA country risk head for BMI. This is Bloomberg.
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4: It's conceivable. What I would say is it's been this massive shift to the private side, right? So there's half as many public companies now as there were two decades ago. Half. And yet there's five times as many privates of the same size, like 500 employees or more. What does that tell you? That says that companies are staying private longer. There's more wealth creation on the private side. And sure, no company's perfect. There's, I'm sure, in that mix, some companies that might get propped up on the private side. But the key thing is, for investors, why not be part of the stair step up in the private side and then, sure, sell to some other folks? I mean, you look at what happened with SpaceX, right? It's kind of flopping around price-wise, right?
5: Right. I mean, right now it's trading around 173. That IPO price was around 135. But it got very close to that again just within recent weeks as
4: exactly.
5: well.
4: So volatile.
5: I'm curious, because we were talking about you being in the early innings. Any red flags that you're seeing that could translate to the economy?
4: Yeah. So we look around the corner at things. So we look at things like physical AI. Where is that going to be? We look at nuclear investments. We look at the changes in cybersecurity. We look at where biotech is going. We look at where consumers are using AI. That's a pretty hot topic recently, right? So all of that, we kind of live in the world of crystal ball. And in terms of red flags, I think there is some frothiness in the late stage AI companies, for sure. The valuations are kind of nutty.
5: Which companies?
4: So the ones that are about to go public, maybe those have a foundation.
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7: This is the Bloomberg Black Business Beat. Former MLB slugger Ryan Howard wants everyone to experience a little of what he did when he was playing in the big leagues.
8: The fun part was being able to hit home runs on the field. And now it's kind of like being able to try to provide that opportunity to everybody else.
7: And he's doing that with what he's describing as the Top Golf of baseball, a concept called Batter Up.
8: It's an open-air concept where we have the pitching machines, you have the entertainment, if you will. And thus far, I mean, it's been great. We're putting it together, looking at trying to go and now raise into a Series A and provide a great experience for fans.
7: That's Ryan Howard on a recent episode of The Deal with Alex Rodriguez and Jason Kelly. In that same conversation, he said his team is targeting Phoenix as the site of the very first venue. I'm Bloomberg's Justin Milliner on the Black Business Beat.
1: Horizons, Middle East and Africa, our top stories this morning. Crude factor, oil pushes higher as traders weigh increased flows through the Strait of Hormuz against a fresh wave of attacks on vessels. The RBI is set to hike for the first time in nearly 4 years, but hawkish Fed minutes may already be looking dated. And Asian stocks slip despite Wall Street's record-setting rally as enthusiasm over the earnings outlook fails to carry over. It's just gone past 6:30 a.m. in Johannesburg, 8:30 a.m. across the Emirates. I'm Jennifer Zabasadja in South Africa. Let's just take a look at the market's picture as the Wednesday session gets underway. As we were just mentioning there, a bit of a risk-off sentiment at least setting in Asia. That's in comparison to what we did see on Tuesday with that record-setting rally that we saw with the S&P actually notching its first record high since August, and that even coming at despite seeing wider than expected U.S. trade deficit data coming out, and still there's some

0: concerns about inflation that continue to persist. But again, as we're mentioning, risk sentiment apparently setting in Asia. And if we look across the Atlantic as well, it's broadly lower for European futures, but S&P futures are modestly higher right now, looking a bit flat at the moment. MSCI Asia Pacific Index, as we were just saying there, down just about 0.6%. Again, just a bit of broad risk off sentiment. Brent crude, though, notable moves, what we're seeing in the energy sector, traders really weighing a bit of confluence of factors and headlines that we're getting. Of course, we are noting increased flows through the Strait of Hormuz, while at the same time, there's a pickup in attacks from Iran against vessels. So perhaps that's factoring into some of the price action we're seeing. Brent crude up just over 0.9%, almost 1% there, to trade at about $101 a barrel. And just finally, we have the U.S. 10-year yield right now. We're seeing yields really selling off across the curve. The U.S. 10-year yield up just about 2 basis points to trade at 5.31%. Later today, we are awaiting a $39 billion 10-year auction. Perhaps that proves to be critical to what we have been seeing, multi-decade highs with treasuries and with yields more broadly. So that is something to watch out for later today in the session. Let's, though, check in on how markets in Asia are faring. Actually, before we get to markets in Asia, we do want to bring you some breaking news that we just got, which is the RBI decision day. We were mentioning that we were going to get this news, and we did just get this news. India Central Bank raising the repo rate by 25 basis points. The notable factor of this really is that this is the first rate hike in nearly 4 years. Not just that, it's also the first rate hike under the governor right now, who took office back in December of 2024. But notable because we have been watching and waiting to see what the Indian, the RBI would do, just given what we have been seeing, a bit of weakness for the rupee, but then also a bit of concern around inflation as well, and inflation climbing higher than what the central bank's tolerance band is, which is about 2 to 6%. So that news just coming in, India's central bank raising the key rate by 25 basis points to 5.5%. There was a bit of a split about what exactly the central bank would do, but that is just the latest news we are getting into our newsroom right now. But let's get back to how markets in Asia are faring. Winnie Xu is still standing by in Hong Kong for us with more. Winnie?
1: Yeah, good morning, Jen. Well, as you mentioned, we are seeing Asian stocks still continue to be under pressure because of how we see oil is higher, yields are higher, plus this all risk-off sentiment that we are seeing in the region as well, with a slightly stronger dollar being all of these headwinds for Asian stocks. Now, we continue to see South Korea's KOSPI index here leading declines, and it is continuing to underperform the likes of Taiwanese stocks. And in fact, Taiwan is really now the top-performing stock globally so far this year, with the gauge up about 72%. Now, you are also seeing this gap between Korea and Taiwan in terms of performance on a quarterly basis, the biggest gap since the beginning of the century. So you can really see how investors are rotating beyond that memory trade. When it comes to Japanese yen weakening by a third day, as investors continue to bet that the Bank of Japan will likely going to be more cautious with the rate hike going forward. Flip the board, we take a closer look at some of the names when it comes to the tech sector. First off, we have Samsung Electronics here hovering or fluctuating before its preliminary earnings tomorrow. For now, we are actually expecting a record quarterly profit, but still investors want to see the durability of earnings and also if there is more buyback plans going forward. SK Hynix also under some pressure today, given that this is before its lockup expiry of the ADRs due tomorrow. When it comes to a slightly brighter spot in the region, we're actually seeing optical stocks here in Asia tracking those gains in U.S. peers overnight following this strong sales outlook from Marvell Technologies. Back to you.
0: Thanks so much, Winnie Xu in Hong Kong for us. Now, the U.S.-Iran conflict continues to weigh heavily on economies around the world, and in particular those in the Gulf. Here to discuss the impact the conflict is having and when it might end is Ramona Mubarak, the MENA country risk head for BMI. Ramona, thank you so much for your time. I'd like to start with Saudi Arabia, because really what we are seeing the kingdom facing, conflicts on multiple fronts, How is that factoring into the risk perception and really what the economy is facing in Saudi Arabia as you see it?
2: Morning. Before we going into risk, it's a good time to see or to assess where the Saudi economy stands now in terms of it's been 7 to 8 months. We've seen relative resilience compared to several of its GCC peers. But the war itself, the conflict, the disruption, and more recently, the situation in Yemen still impose significant cost. Now, for us, the Q2 GDP data showed non-oil growth slowing to about 0.9%. Manufacturing, trade, hospitality sector affected the most. These are the sectors that are exposed to the conflict. But against this, we're seeing domestic demand remaining strong and inflation remaining contained. Now, under our base case for the U.S.-Iran conflict and the resolution, we're expecting and we're basing it for a deal between the U.S. and Iran towards the end of Q1. We're expecting a contraction this year, mostly led by oil, and then a rebound next year, of course, assuming the deal holds. Now, in terms of the situation in Yemen, it adds certainly another complexity. So the immediate risk is a sustained campaign of Houthi strikes on oil facilities, ports, and other critical infrastructure. But think of it this way, in terms of every time there was a hit on energy infrastructure, the reparation was quick. So now we operate under this assumption in the event of future attacks, which means that the tail risk is more serious because both the Red Sea and the Strait of Hormuz are exposed to geopolitical tensions. So there are risks to oil flow coming out and also risk to the non-oil economy through different channels, disruption to airspace, higher shipping costs and inflation, increased defense spending, etc.
0: Ramona, you said your expectation is a deal at the end of Q1. What is the catalyst for that deal? Do we see compromises from both sides? Is it a diplomatic resolution? How do we end up getting there?
2: Well, as a, for now, everyone lost the midterm anchor. So we were expecting a deal earlier. It almost held in June. We thought it will the momentum will gain a little bit of pace afterwards. But for now, we lost the midterm anchor in terms for in the U.S. Right. So we had to anchor it on something else, which is economic pain on both sides. So basically, by Q1, our logic is economic pain in the U.S. Based on our trajectory for oil prices will be acute enough to, in terms of course, gasoline prices, inflation, the Fed rate, the Treasury yields, and even the resilience that we're seeing now in the U.S. losing momentum, that will fade. Mm. And also, the U.S. is now focusing on the economic pressure on Iran through the maritime blockade, the emerging air blockade, and more recently, more sanctions on the financial network and also the land routes coming out of Iran. So for this, it needs time to yield the desired results. And the U.S. will either conclude either of two things. One, it's working and the Iranian regime will provide some concessions. Or it's not working and then the U.S. will have to adjust strategy in terms of lowering the demand or even escalating.
0: Ramona, really quick, what does this mean for growth prospects in the region?
2: So under our base case, we expect next year a significant recovery. You have base effect, you have the oil flow coming in after a normalization of activity over Hormuz. But what's interesting is that not all GCC countries will be recuperating the losses prices next year. So we see the like of Qatar, Kuwait, Bahrain still by the end of 27 remaining below or smaller in terms of size than they were in 25. The UAE stands out, the Saudi Arabia stands out, and Oman stands out on that front. Now, of course, this is the base case. We have alternative scenarios in terms of a more prolonged disruption, which means the rate of growth will be depressed. And the risky and the most damaging in our view is that a deal doesn't hold and we go into stop-start cycle, which means it's a prolonged disruption, higher security risk, and this shock stops becoming transitory like we're currently factoring in and businesses are factoring in, and becomes more structural in terms of higher for longer geopolitical risk.
0: We really appreciate your analysis. We have to leave it there. Ramona Mubarak of BMI, a Fitch Solutions company. Ramona, thank you so much for joining us this morning. All right, coming up, SpaceX is in talks to borrow $40 billion to buy NVIDIA chips. The details on that next. This is Bloomberg.

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1: Fundamentally, the US is just borrowing way too much money. This is clearly the big risk to the global economy. While this works, everything's okay. But to get things back on track, at some point, there's going to be a bitter adjustment period. And I think over the past few weeks, we've gone closer to the triggers that could lead that to unfold.
0: Don't miss Bloomberg Brief live every weekday.
2: Making money isn't about drowning in emotions. It's about understanding what's actually happening. Markets are the best way to glean signal from noise, and that is what we try to do every morning. This is Bloomberg Surveillance.
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4: Welcome back to Horizons Middle East and Africa. JP Morgan Chase CEO Jamie Dimon says cybersecurity remains his biggest concern as artificial intelligence creates new risks and vulnerabilities. Speaking exclusively with Bloomberg, Dimon also weighed in on the growing tension surrounding data center expansion. Take a listen.
5: Data centers, you build them where they're wanted, you know, and half of them, half the new ones in America, Texas and Virginia, and, you know, people don't want them there. You're not going to win. You get lawsuits, but there are a lot of states who take it that have access to power. And, of course, you know, any big company has to be a good community citizen. So I think a lot of these people are doing it. They're going into town, you know, they're being part of the community. They're helping the community to get the rights. They, you know, make commitments that won't raise consumer electricity costs. It's just things like that. And that'll be worked through. And AI has these huge positive effects. I mean, I do think it'll cure a lot of diseases, and it'll save accidents on the roads and composite materials. It'll make life unbelievable for people. The downside is obviously what you read about with you know, the agents and Mythos and all these things that can cause trouble. And that's a legitimate concern. It's a real thing. I'm not going to get hysterical over is it existential or not. What we're doing is raising our, you know, rolling up our sleeves and going to work to fix it. So the banks have always had a system in place where we help each other. We also started this thing called the Alliance for Critical Infrastructure. It's starting with 50 companies. It's starting in the U.S. It's across six industries, you know, tech, financial services, water, transport. These are industries that the government pointed out as lifeline, but eventually it should probably expand to healthcare, pharma, agricultural. I mean, every industry is kind of critical, and it should also, we need to help the smaller companies too, because they have different vendors and different needs, and so it's a lot of work. We simply have to do it. AI created vulnerabilities that we didn't know about, and we always worried about cyber before these things.
6: And you've thought about cyber risks for a long time.
5: Yeah.
6: I know that.
5: It's our biggest risk.
6: Is your biggest risk. Does AI make cyber systemic risks more likely?
5: Oh, yeah. So that's what I'm saying. That Mythos, whatever you thought it was before, and when I published my chairman's letter, I said cyber is our biggest risk, and they didn't publish Mythos yet. And I would say that went up tenfold after Mythos.
4: That was JP Morgan Chase Chairman and CEO Jamie Dimon speaking with Bloomberg's Tom McKenzie there. All right, Bloomberg has learned that Chinese AI startup DeepSeek is close to raising over $12 billion in a Tencent and CATL-backed funding round ahead of a potential IPO in early 2027. Let's get the details with our markets reporter. That's Anthony Stevens, who is standing by in Hong Kong for us. So, Anthony, what more have we learned about DeepSeek wanting to raise these funds? What can you tell us?
7: Yeah, the DeepSeek fundraise is part of a pre-fundraising kind of round in Hong Kong, China, from all of these AI LLMs, right? So we have DeepSeek raising around $12 billion, looking to come in the first quarter of 2027. We have Moonshot that just completed a similar kind of financing again in 2027. And we have a smaller AI kind of video-related name, Kling, also looking for 2027. So this shows the level of demand for the Chinese AI LLM space, which is growing despite being material laggard in terms of frontier technology. So DeepSeek in particular has found its way on that frontier in terms of price and performance. Now, but what's really interesting to observe in markets at the moment is that it's pressuring the Hong Kong, China market for existing listed LLMs. So we see a pretty pretty sharp retracement in shares of Z.AI and Minimax, which are already listed alongside other players in the AI space like Xiaomi or Kuaishou. So this dynamic between the listed players and the unlisted players, which are still raising money, is going to be interesting to watch much in Hong Kong in the back half of this year.
4: It's also fascinating news that we're getting, Anthony, about SpaceX, which is in talks to borrow $40 billion to buy NVIDIA chips. What have you learned about this and how this, again, plays into the global picture around some of the AI development?
7: Yeah, after coming from such a huge IPO, the fact that they can go back to the private credit markets in such a material size does highlight the depth of demand in the U.S. for hyperscaler debt, for hyperscaler kind of exposure. Credit investors want more AI, and it'll be interesting to see at what prices these loans and this kind of credit goes off. So it's a mix of leverage financing. It'll be interesting to see how much the partners also take down. We see, you know, plenty of private equity involvement from Apollo and from PIMCO on this deal. So that's another kind of capital structure trade that has been opened up by SpaceX, which has been very innovative in financing these deals. Now, what's interesting about SpaceX is what are they going to use this money for, right? They have multiple expansion plans, obviously, for talking about, they always talk about the kind of space centers, in the AI data centers in space. But here on Earth, they're also expanding very fast. They have their Colossus computer culture. They also have the kind of Grok bot that they're trying to grow. So where this money gets kind of deployed is going to be the key determinant of how the market takes this kind of financing for both the stock and the credit. SpaceX CDS has been blowing out recently, so it'll be interesting to see how the U.S. session takes this news today.
4: Anthony Stevens, our markets reporter in Hong Kong. Thanks so much, Anthony, for bringing us those reports. Now we turn to the region next. Coming up, Ebola spreads to Kenya. We'll have more on the latest outbreak and the response next. This is Bloomberg.

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8: Today's CFOs are reshaping the C-suite. Bloomberg Chief Future Officer shines a spotlight on these dynamic leaders. The world's largest platinum mining firm became a standalone company just last year. CFO Sayuri Naidu says Valterra Platinum's strong debut bodes well for the future.
9: We've really been able to focus on agility, being able to make decisions very quickly, putting accountability in the right places.
8: Watch Chief Future Officer only on Bloomberg.
10: Welcome back to Horizons Middle East and Africa. President Trump says he will speak soon with Russian President Vladimir Putin to discuss a suspected case of plague. International concerns are growing over the death last week of a worker at an infectious diseases research institute in Russia's Siberia region. The 28-year-old died after developing severe pneumonia with almost 200 contacts reportedly placed under observation. Now let's turn to the region here. Health authorities in Kenya have confirmed an Ebola infection in a traveler who recently arrived from the Democratic Republic of Congo. It marks the country's first imported case linked to the outbreak in Central Africa. I'm joined now by Janice Q, Bloomberg's Africa health reporter. Janice, you've been following the story closely. What more do we know about this death, the first death in Kenya from Ebola?
11: So Kenya's never had an Ebola case before, and this was something that 5 months ago when the outbreak happened in Congo was a concern, because Nairobi is such a major travel hub, not only for East Africa, but for the region and internationally. We know that he fell ill in Congo, in the DRC. He traveled through Uganda and then caught a flight through to Nairobi on the 3rd of October. He died within 48 hours, and so he must have been pretty ill by the time he landed. This does raise a lot of questions as to how this happened. I spoke with the head of the Africa CDC yesterday evening, and they've sent a team last night already to try and unravel all of that. But he was saying that it really highlights how there have been failures all along the way. Congo is a really big country, and the fact that he traveled from the northwest of the country right across the country while he was already ill, and that it wasn't sort of stopped or picked up along the way, right, says something.
10: And I mean, you were just referencing how expansive Congo is. We've been reporting on the outbreak now for several months. Why do you think it's been so difficult for authorities to really get a handle on this in the DRC?
11: One of the things is that although there was an initial response to this, you've got to respond incredibly quickly because of the nature of the disease. And so you started with 3 health zones. It spread to 64 health zones across 7 provinces in Congo. And already Congo was dealing with displacement, cuts in international aid, and other difficulties in the country. And so responders have really been able to deal with hotspots, but as one responder said to one of our colleagues, you know, you can deal with these small fires, but if you can't deal with them fast enough, you're actually facing a much bigger fire. And so you can deal with the hotspots, but if you cannot get ahead of the disease, which they have not been able to, then you are dealing with a really big problem, and that is what they're facing. And
10: on top of aid cuts, which we have seen having a compounding effect, but we have seen international funding commitments coming in. Has that played a role in potentially getting this under control? How do you see this?
11: It has definitely helped, but it has not. It's not enough yet. We cannot say that we're out of the woods by any stretch of the imagination. That being said, there are 7 health zones that have not had a case in 42 days, which is significant because the maximum period of incubation for Ebola is 21 days. So there are signs of improvements, but there is still a long way to go.
10: Bloomberg's Janice Q joining us here, our health reporter, following this very closely. Janice, thank you so much for joining us. Now let's take a quick look at markets before we wrap the show. And as we've been mentioning, Tuesday was a positive session on Wall Street, not necessarily translating into the session for Asia. And as Euro Stock 50 futures look right now, down just over 0.6%, though U.S. equity futures largely flat, the question will be, will we still see the AI tech-fueled rally that helped propel equities, U.S. equities on Tuesday, continuing into the Wednesday session? Let's just take a look at oil really quickly before we let you go. Of course, there's a number of factors that investors are paying attention to. There are increased flows, but then there is still an uptick in attacks that are happening. Brent crude up just about 0.8% as it stands right now. That is it for Horizons Middle East and Africa. Stay with us for Daybreak Europe. This is Bloomberg.
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6: On the latest Balance of Power podcast, we talk with Democratic Congressman Joe Morelli of New York about election security with 1 month to the midterms.
12: We have 50 different systems. I'm not sure everybody fully appreciates that, but that's how the founders set it up. So every state has slightly different rules, different procedures. Some have early voting at one time. Many use mail-in voting more than others. But no matter where I go around the country, and I've been everywhere, talking to local administrators, they are confident. They know what they're doing. So I have great confidence. And you're right. Over 1.2 million Americans have already voted. We're 28 days out from Election Day. I think 52 million ballots have been requested by mail. So people are voting. I think there is confidence. But look, my job as the leader of the House Democratic Election Protection efforts is to make sure that every potential contingency we're prepared to deal with, and we have literally thousands of people around this country. Someday they'll write a book about this, all the heroes, the unsung heroes who worked so hard to make sure we protected our democracy. Yeah. So it's what we're doing. It's what Hakeem Jeffries has charged me with, and I think we're doing a great job right now.
13: Well, for all of those reasons, I guess I should say happy Election Day, Congressman. Mm-hmm. If they're voting in so many swaths of the country right now, even President Trump said vote by mail the other night when he was in Oklahoma, which is noteworthy because he seems to think it is rife with fraud. But I'm just curious if DOJ is working with you. You've been writing letters to the Attorney General, Todd Blanche, over the threat of monitors. What is he telling you?
12: Well, we have asked. We haven't received a response back. But look, the Department of Justice has been sending monitors out in elections for decades, primarily to make sure that there weren't civil rights abuses.
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17: This is Bloomberg Daybreak Europe for this Wednesday, the 7th of October from London. Coming up today, close contact, a suspected Russian plague case raises global health fears. From classrooms to clashes, more than 250,000 join French protests as violence flares and political pressure grows. 3 years since Hamas attacked, Israel holds commemorations under heightened security as a diplomatic dispute with Britain deepens. Plus, risk and reward board, JP Morgan CEO Jamie Dimon warns AI cyber threats have risen tenfold.
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17: Good morning from London. 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Yesterday, we saw the S&P 500 grind to a new high, so it joined the Nasdaq for a record high. Treasuries falling as oil climbs, so US 10-year yields at 5.3%. Oil prices, Brent crude at $101.44, up 0.9%. We do have the release of Fed minutes later today. German 10-year bunds will start trading at 3.478%. France's fiscal situation, really the dominant macro theme in markets. French bond futures underperforming German equivalents in Asia hours this morning. Those are the markets. Now let's get to our top stories. International concern is growing over the unexplained death of a worker at a Russian anti-plague laboratory in Siberia. China says that it is cooperating closely with Moscow on infectious disease prevention, including plague. However, Russian authorities say that no case of the plague has been detected and describe the worker's severe pneumonia as being of unknown origin. The World Health Organization says it is seeking more information from Moscow, while the EU says that it is monitoring developments very closely. US Secretary of State Marco Rubio says getting clarity from Russia is proving difficult.
19: We encourage Russia to be transparent and share more information with the world so that all of us could react accordingly and appropriately. But we'll have to make those decisions on the basis of the information that we're learning and are being provided. And so far, that's still quite limited.
17: Marco Rubio there, as President Trump says that he expects to speak to Vladimir Putin about the case very soon. Student-led protests in France have drawn over 250,000 demonstrators demanding more money for education. Hundreds of high schools were closed yesterday as teachers' unions joined the movement, which sometimes turned violent. Bloomberg's Julien Panthus says the unrest is spreading.
20: You can see you see students here, but high school students, university students, you have it's spreading to universities, you have farmers getting into it, you have mainstream national unions getting into it.
17: Our Paris-based reporter Julien Panthus there. Prime Minister Sébastien Lecornu says that more than 200 students have been injured, as well as 85 teachers and over 700 police officers since demonstrations began. The news comes as worries over the country's political and fiscal future have sparked a sharp sell-off in financial assets. French bond futures are underperforming German equivalents in Asia hours. Students' unions, meanwhile, are calling for continuing blockades of high schools in France today. Israel is warning of an increased threat of attacks on the third anniversary of the October 7th attacks. The Hamas attacks, which killed more than 1,200 people, were the deadliest day in the country's history and triggered the war in Gaza. Israel's response has led to a fraying of ties with many allies. And there are reports today of a growing dispute between the UK and Israel. Bloomberg's UK reporter James Wilcock has more.
21: Last month, the UK led a coalition to sanction illegal Israeli settlements in the West Bank. In response, Israel said it would close the British consulate in East Jerusalem. Now, outlets in the UK and Israeli press are reporting Britain made a last-ditch attempt to change Tel Aviv's mind. They say the UK warned if the consulate were closed down, Britain might retaliate by expelling a number of diplomats from the Israeli embassy in London. Throwing out diplomats is an action normally reserved for adversaries, not allies. The fractious relationship between the two once firm allies speaks to Israel's increasingly isolated place on the world stage. In London, James Wilcock, Bloomberg Radio.
17: The UK-Israel relationship is facing another potential source of tension, this time over aviation security. The Telegraph newspaper reports that the co-pilot, accused of trying to crash a Fly Dubai flight bound for Tel Aviv, trained at a UK flight school. The attempted hijacking has become a flashpoint in Israel's election campaign, with opposition leaders focusing on security failures. Earlier this week, Prime Minister Benjamin Netanyahu spoke to the pilot who averted the hijack, with video of their conversation being released by his office.
0: You are a true hero of the brave peoples of India and Israel, and you're a hero of the entire world. I wish you a very speedy and complete recovery.
17: Benjamin Netanyahu there, who has also ordered a review of security surrounding foreign airlines flying to Israel. Oil remains stubbornly above $100 a barrel. That's as traders weigh increased flows through the Strait of Hormuz against an uptick in Iranian attacks on vessels. The UK's maritime trade operations has reported at least 9 attacks in the waterway already this month. Here's Bloomberg's Stuart Livingston-Wallace.
1: So this comes at a time when the volume through Hormuz really is picking up. We're not quite sure just how many barrels are getting through, but all the indicators are that it's getting pretty close now to pre-war levels. So in terms of immediate supply to the market, that's a big positive. I think the continuing issue here and why we remain above $100 a barrel is that ongoing risk. You know, so long as missiles and drones are flying over that waterway, I think the market's going to be very reluctant to believe that everything is back to normal. It clearly isn't.
17: Our head of Middle East and North Africa coverage, Stuart Livingston-Wallace. It comes as leading oil executives, including the CEO of Shell, have warned of dwindling buffers and stockpiles to manage the crisis. Soaring diesel prices are also squeezing farmers around the world. The concern is that higher costs could eventually feed through into food prices. Here is Bloomberg's Ewan Potts reporting.
22: Wars in Iran and Ukraine have disrupted fuel supplies just as major farming regions enter crucial harvest and planting seasons. In Britain, one major producer says its annual diesel bill has jumped by 40%. Farmers in Australia, meanwhile, are paying over 50% more for diesel, while Brazilian growers warn shortages could delay soybean planting. And with global food prices already at their highest since 2022, there are concerns that higher energy bills could feed through to prices for consumers. In London, I'm Ewan Potts, Bloomberg Radio.
17: SpaceX is looking to borrow $40 billion from banks and investors to buy Nvidia chips. It could be one of the biggest AI debt deals ever. Sources tell Bloomberg that PIMCO is among the firms looking at the deal, but talks remain at an early stage. The Financial Times says that Apollo is leading the financing, with the deal expected to close in 2027. JP Morgan is in the lead as the world's most advanced bank when it comes to artificial intelligence, and it is widening its lead over rivals. Capital One and Royal Bank of Canada came in second in an annual AI banking index, which found that industry-wide AI deployment is accelerating at a record pace. JP Morgan CEO and Chairman Jamie Dimon told Bloomberg that the technology has vast potential.
23: And it is a very positive sign of tech's ability to expand its diaspora. It's not just Silicon Valley anymore. It's everywhere. So that is a very good sign. And a lot of these companies, they're real. They're going to invent things that help mankind for hundreds of years.
17: That was Jamie Dimon, who did also warn that there are growing dangers in the sector. The CEO says that Anthropic's Mythos AI model has increased global cybersecurity risks tenfold. So those are a few of our top stories then for you today. Let's look at the markets. Asia stocks are slipping. MSCI Asia Pacific Index down 0.7%. This as we see stock futures for Europe down 0.6%. And S&P 500 E-mini futures are positive. The S&P 500 did manage to grind to a new high, joining the Nasdaq. Treasuries are falling as oil this morning is up by 0.9% for Brent crude futures, $101.50 the barrel now. German 10-year bund yields will start trading at 3.478% today, with, of course, France's fiscal situation really dominating the macro themes in markets today. That is a look at where we are, though, in markets. In a moment, it's one of the most feared diseases, plague. We're going to bring you the latest on the reaction around the world to this suspected case in Russia, and also Israel's election as the country marks 3 years since the Hamas attack. But
2: before that, another story that caught my attention. Well, it's Jaguar fighting back with a new £130,000 electric car. Yes, all the luxury makers, they're bringing out electric vehicles. Jaguar's is now come out. It's called the Type 1, and it is their first new model, get this, in 8 years. The company basically almost went dark in terms of production. It was the go-to car for British prime ministers, but now they are targeting younger car buyers. And you can look at the mock-up on YouTube, which I went and did have a look at. Quite sleek, button-free, obviously. It gets quite mixed comments, though, if you look below the video. Some say beautiful, reminiscent of the original Batmobile high class. Others, generic modern Chinese EV, boring, and a lot lamenting Jaguar's past. The main question is, who's going to buy it? I mean, look, I've got to reminisce a little bit about the E-Type, perhaps one of the most beautiful cars ever made. You still see a few of them on the road today in London. And then the images of Thatcher, of course, the British Prime Minister, in one of those sleek Jaguar E-Series, kind of long and low and almost prowling. But that's in the past, isn't it? Andy Burnham, the new UK Prime Minister, arrived in Downing Street in the British-built Range Rover. It's cool, but it's pretty hulking, isn't it? So let's see if the new Jag does find the younger customer with that 130 grand price tag. I mean, the Ferrari Luce was equally controversial. Orders start early next year. You can read about it on the Bloomberg website about the Jaguar Type 1 today. Now, healthcare concerns are intensifying around the world about a suspected case of pneumonic plague, this in Siberia. But Russian authorities have told the World Health Organization that no case of plague has been recorded. Jason Gale is our senior editor and biosecurity correspondent and joins us now. Jason, good to speak to you. What do we actually know about the death of the 28-year-old laboratory worker in Russia that has triggered all of these fears?
3: Yeah, sadly, not enough, Caroline. So we know a 28-year-old worker at an infectious disease research institute in Siberia developed severe pneumonia and died about 5 days ago. Russian media have tied the death to a possible accidental exposure to Yersinia pestis. That's the bacteria that causes plague, but that remains unverified. Russian authorities have denied any such lab accident and have said no testing found no pathogen associated with her work, and the cause remains pneumonia of unknown origin. Some 200 contacts were reportedly identified. Russia says their medical observation is complete and no high-threat pathogens were detected, but we still don't know what killed her. The WHO, the World Health Organization, is also seeking information about reports of a second institute employee with unexplained pneumonia, Caroline.
2: Oh, okay. What is the fear here, Jason? Is it biological weapons? Is it because we've seen a pandemic recently? Because actually, the plague can be treated these days.
3: Well, yes, probably all of those things. Pneumonic plague is still extremely serious. As you say, it is readily treatable with antibiotics, but without treatment, it progresses rapidly and can spread between people through respiratory particles. It generally requires close contact with someone who's sick, and symptoms usually emerge within 1 to 3 days. The absence here of any confirmed secondary cases is reassuring. The Soviet Union had a biological weapons program that included Yersinia pestis, which adds sensitivity to an unexplained death at this institute. There's no public evidence connecting this case to a biological weapons research program, though. But as you say, the pandemic experience matters too. Governments are understandably alert to an unexplained severe respiratory illness associated with a laboratory handling dangerous pathogens.
2: Yeah, okay, so that's quite a lot to think about. And the US, China and the EU are all looking at this, as is the World Health Organization. What are they saying?
3: Well, the World Health Organization formally sought information from Russia under the international health regulations. Russia says no plague case has been registered, contacts were tested and monitored, and no high-threat pathogen was detected among them. The WHO still wants to know what caused the woman's pneumonia and what pathogen prompted the public health measures. As I said before, it's also seeking clarification about a reported second employee with pneumonia of an undetermined cause. So the international message is cautious. Officials are monitoring the situation and seeking more information. Dr. Tedros, the WHO's Director General, has specifically called for timely, complete and transparent information sharing, Caroline.
2: Yeah, okay. And in terms of the other concerns that, people have, I suppose, what is the response also in Russia? I mean, they have a history of having these labs that have investigated plague. Why is that?
3: Well, plague is present, endemic in parts of Siberia. It's carried in rodents and the fleas that live on the rodents, and occasionally spills over to infect humans. So Russia has had a program to identify and treat cases and to prevent them. And so it's understandable that Russia does have institutes like the one we're talking about in place to do this work.
2: Yeah, okay. Jason, thank you so much for being with us. Jason Gale is senior editor and biosecurity correspondent. Thank you for joining us. Now, you can read Jason's latest explainer, What to Know About Suspected Plague Case in Siberia, for more details and all of his reporting. It's on the Bloomberg website now. Let's bring you another of our top interviews, though, this morning. The defence startup Covenant says that its new long-range missile, known as Anthem, will be key to Europe's defence. The company plans to mass-produce the weapon at a factory in eastern Germany as NATO allies look to replenish munitions stocks. Covenant's president, Abby Denberg, has been speaking to Bloomberg's Stephen Carroll in Berlin. He began by asking about how the company is navigating security risks. Let's listen in.
4: You know, we have taken every security precaution and we're working quite closely with the government. We have found huge support from the Leipzig government as well as the Saxony government, and we look forward to being a deep-rooted part of the Leipzig community. And so our intention is to be a real pillar of the economic community as we continue to put down roots and hire more people throughout the Saxony region.
7: In your choice of location, you're in a part of Germany where there's been a huge increase in support for the far-right AfD. I'm wondering how you factor issues like local politics into making these investment decisions.
4: We have made the decision to build in Leipzig primarily around the employee base, as well as the support that we have found from the local government. And we were so honored to have the minister president with us yesterday as we opened this facility, as well as many representatives from the local Leipzig government. And we firmly believe that the contribution that we're going to make, not just to the city, but really to the country writ large, is going to speak volumes to everyone within the community. You know, we're not just hiring in our own facility, of which we intend to hire many, but it's also about the impact that we're going to have across Germany in the supply base. We are building 1,000 munitions next year and 5,000 the year after that. And so when you think about the scale that that demands from our suppliers, not just Covenant will be hiring, but every one of our suppliers will have to increase their workforce to meet the demands that we're putting out there. And so we look forward to the economic boom that we're going to be bringing, not just to Leipzig, not just to Saxony, not just to Germany, but across Europe.
7: Well, let's talk a little bit about your production plans then. When do you expect the first missiles to come out of your facility in Leipzig? And what are your production targets for next year and for the year after?
4: Yeah, absolutely. We are going to be opening the doors of this production facility over the next few months, and the first Anthems will be rolling off the line in 1Q 2027. So we will have customers receiving those munitions in just under 6 months, and we will be producing 1,000 in that facility next year and 5,000 the year after that. Scalability is a critical component to this capability being an actual deterrent. Deterrence is not just about capability, of which Anthem brings an incredible amount, but it is also about depth of arsenal.
7: There has been a concerted effort to ramp up defense budgets in Europe, but we're now facing into particular market concerns in a number of countries, France being one of them this week that has been highlighted by bond markets. Are you worried about that defense spending being squeezed?
4: You know, I'm not, and that's because we have intentionally priced Anthem to be an affordable capability. defense budgets have been increasing, and we appreciate seeing nations prioritizing national defense, but ultimately, defense articles cannot break the bank. When we talk about scalability and depth of arsenal, we're talking about thousands of munitions. That's the kind of numbers that we're talking about to have a real deterrent capability. And thousands of munitions at millions each is not tenable for any nation's defense budget. And that's why we have intentionally priced Anthems to be affordable in order to create the depth that our customers need.
7: So how do you compare the performance then of the Anthem cruise missile to other established strike weapons in this area, the Tomahawks or the Taurus cruise missiles? How do you produce something with similar range and at lower cost?
4: So we have a meaningful payload and a meaningful range, and the way that we have differentiated ourselves is by combining that with a cost and production model that allows our customers to field these capabilities in massive quantities. And so the way in which we have been able to produce at scale is the fact that we've designed our capabilities with manufacturability up front. And so a lot of the legacy systems don't have the advantage of being designed 2 years ago. They were designed decades ago. And we were not thinking about the scale that we are thinking about today decades ago. The conflicts that Western allies are facing today around the globe demand a level of scale that's newer to conflict. And so that's why as we made every design decision that we have for Anthem, we had critical priorities. And so we treated cost and producibility the same way we treated range and payload as engineering requirements that were thresholds for the way in which we designed the system. And so in the same way that we made design decisions to minimize drag and maximize range, we did the same with each design decision to ensure that the platform can be built in such a short timeline that we can commit to the figures that we're committing to today.
2: So that was Abby Denberg, president of the defense startup Covenant, speaking there to Bloomberg's Stephen Cowell from Berlin. Now, Israel is marking 3 years since the Hamas attack. Prime Minister Benjamin Netanyahu has warned of an increased threat of attacks against Israelis and Jews abroad and amid growing international isolation. Dan Williams joins us now from Jerusalem. Dan, good to speak to you. How has October 7th reshaped Israel, politics and security, really across the region on this third anniversary?
5: Good morning, Caroline. Yes, third anniversary, as you noted, solemn, perhaps even more solemn than the previous anniversaries, despite their proximity to the event itself. I think largely because the war has been mostly fought. Major combat operations have for now abated. It's left room for more introspection. And of course, we are only days ahead of an Israeli election, which will be impacted, shaped by public opinion on October 7th, the war that followed, and the Prime Minister Netanyahu's handling of all those events. In terms of the more general Israeli approach, there is no doubt, and I think even members of the opposition across the spectrum would agree that Israel's approach now is to be far more forthright, far more aggressive against growing threats, intolerant of threats on its borders. There is an anger in what is seen in retrospect of having been a containment of Hamas, of Hezbollah, those Iranian-backed groups to Israel's south and north, which allowed Hamas to attack Israel, to blindside it 3 years ago, and Hezbollah to join in the following day. So Israelis, while they may have some score settling with their prime minister and his political camp in this election, I think in general their approach to national security is fairly uniform and unified.
2: What is the situation in Gaza and the West Bank?
5: Gaza has been reduced to effectively a demarcation of some 63% controlled by the Israeli military, with an almost entire absence of Palestinian civilians there. Meanwhile, the Israeli military has been setting about destroying Hamas tunnels that was used very effectively by Hamas during that war. Some 2 million Palestinians concentrated in very difficult conditions in the some 30% still still under Hamas control. And of course, there's going to be no progress on an international plan championed by President Trump for rehabilitation, reconstruction there, as long as Hamas does not disarm. So the big question is whether that will be done consensually. There's been a year now of negotiations on that, or whether Israel will follow through on its threat to resume the war to finish the job, as it would put it. In the West Bank, hasn't seen violence like Gaza. Nonetheless, it is another territory where the Palestinians want independence. There has been friction there. Much of the friction has been from renegade Israeli settlers. The Israeli prime minister say they number in the few hundred, a couple hundred, he said 150 at a speech at the UN. I don't think that really adds up to what we've observed in the field. And oftentimes this sparks off confrontations with Palestinians that bring in the military. So while the situation there is not as parlous, not economically, not in terms of security, as the Gaza Strip is, Palestinians in general have seen their national prospects plummet since October 7th, since that attack by Hamas, a Palestinian group. And Israel is also watching its other borders, as you noted. It still has an open conflict, should we say, with Iran, having

0: Them out of October 7th to really a redefinition of Israel's position in the Middle East, a more aggressive posture, and I think at least on the ground, an improved security position.
1: Okay. What is happening, though, in the election campaign? As you say, I mean, there are significant opposition parties and voices campaigning ahead of the vote on the 27th of October. And then you must layer into that, too, the Fly Dubai hijacking, which also appears to have become a flashpoint now in that political campaign, too.
0: Indeed, it's a very, very interesting tilt there, because we had a few days of understandable celebration, the fating of those passengers, those mainly four Israeli civilians on the plane who took matters into their own hands to ensure that it wasn't hijacked, prevented potentially a 9/11 style attack on Israel, on its main airport, potentially even in Jordan, had that been the target, the intended target of the attempted hijacker here. However, what has emerged is that while the United Arab Emirates still have much of a public accounting to give as to how they hired or how this airline of theirs hired this pilot, the Israelis, who are very famous or supposedly famous for screening incoming traffic of all kinds, apparently also failed to notice that this man sitting at the controls of the plane had apparently a history of jihadi sympathies. Now, the woman in charge of Israel's transport minister is a Likud stalwart, a senior member of Netanyahu's ruling party, and some, especially on the opposition, are saying that this recalls the situation on October 7th, 3 years ago, when the Israeli state, the Israeli government, were really helpless to anticipate, to prevent, to rectify what was a massacre of unprecedented scale in Israel, leaving it to really a groundswell of civilian action to try to stanch that open wound. Many civilians responding, seizing weapons, going in on their own accord, coordinating defensive strategies in their villages and their towns, in their homes. And some are comparing this to what happened just last week with a hijacking, where apparently you had a failure of state security agencies, but thanks to some resourceful and brave members of that cabin, the disaster was averted. So yes, that is something that I think Netanyahu will want to think twice about celebrating now, at least until there's a full public accounting as to what exactly happened, how this man was hired as a pilot for that Fly Dubai plane. Mm. And yes, October 7th is weighing on everyone's minds. It's interesting that his party has issued a moratorium on any public comment for these commemorations. I don't think Netanyahu wants someone speaking off the cuff or saying something insensitive. So really what we're seeing now is opposition figures who are focusing on this, the lessons learned, and of course they'd like the main lesson that's learned is that Netanyahu should not be allowed another term in office.
1: Yeah. In terms of what is happening between the UK and Israel, look, a number of foreign governments, it must be said, have accused Israel of genocide in Gaza. This is a charge that Israel vehemently denies and rejects. But Israel is more isolated on the world stage. What do you make of the latest row, this time over a consulate, specifically between the UK and Israel? Is it sort of symbolic of that greater isolation of Israel?
0: It certainly is, and it would appear that Britain under this government is spearheading Western efforts to pressure Israel diplomatically through sanctions. This was a long brewing conflict we had a year ago, British recognition of Palestine in the entirety of the Gaza Strip and the West Bank, which of course immediately renders, in terms of British laws, in terms of British scrutiny, Israeli settlements in those territories as illegal. So it wasn't a surprise just a month ago when Britain followed up with sanctions against those settlements, a very vehement and directed diplomatic campaign against Israel's policies in the West Bank and indeed its policies in the Gaza Strip, although there are no Israeli settlements there. But as you noted, Israel's war conduct has really been scrutinized internationally. So yes, the Brits have decided to spearhead this campaign. The Israelis are pushing back. It's basically an extension of their military strategy. They say they're no longer going to take this sort of criticism seriously. sitting down, and they're willing, and apparently we'll see it tomorrow, to shut down Britain's consulate in Jerusalem. It's worth remembering that a consulate in Jerusalem, given that many countries, including Britain, do not accept Israel's claim on Jerusalem,

0: Jerusalem as Israel's capital. Effectively, over the years, those countries that have had consulates there, those consulates have functioned de facto, if not de jure, as those countries' embassies to the Palestinians, to a future Palestine, which would want also its capital in Jerusalem. So the Israelis have long seen this as an asymmetrical treatment of the Holy City in terms of effectively giving the Palestinians a de facto diplomatic foothold in the eyes of those countries while denying it to Israel. So I don't think there's going to be any tears shed about the planned closure of that consulate, but there are rumors. We're hearing that they're not fully baked and they haven't actually been made. It would appear to be perhaps a steer or a diplomatic trial balloon through the media that the British are willing to respond to Israel's planned closure of the consulate with a expulsion of up to dozens of Israeli diplomats from London. So certainly the situation is not good in bilateral ties. But the Israelis have much more to worry about because this is a harbinger of what we might see from other Western European countries and indeed from Canada that has very volubly been joining with these European countries in this diplomatic campaign of recent months against the Israelis.
1: Okay. Dan, indeed. Thank you so much for being with us. Dan Williams, our reporter there, joining us from Jerusalem. Thank you for your time and for your reporting. As Israel prepares to go to an election, to a vote on the 27th of October, and is today marking 3 years since the Hamas attack. Thank you. Now, it is 6:33 a.m. here in the City of London. You're listening to Daybreak Europe live on DAB Radio. Just want to remind you of the markets this morning, as we will bring you also a bit more from Jamie Dimon, the CEO and Chairman of JP Morgan, in the next part of Daybreak Europe, because he was speaking to Tom McKenzie at the Techstars Conference here in London. He was talking about AI, the threats, the opportunities. This, as we are looking to the Asia session this morning, which you see stocks actually down by about 0.7%, even though the S&P 500 yesterday saw a fresh high, joining the Nasdaq for a record high yesterday. Treasury's also been falling today with oil prices climbing. Brent crude futures at $101.54, so up by almost 1%. We were talking there to Dan Williams about that continued war in the Middle East, and it is about the flows of oil that are also helping to push oil prices up this morning. But I will note that the spread between French sovereign bonds and German sovereign bonds yesterday tightened quite acutely, the most since the COVID volatility yesterday, even though France's fiscal situation is still very much in the background for markets. So coming up next on Daybreak Europe, Jamie Dimon speaking to Bloomberg and our global news headlines. That's in a moment. This is Bloomberg.
2: ABC News, I'm Dave Packer. For the first time since her botched execution nearly a week ago in Tennessee, attorneys for convicted murderer Krista Pike say she's awake and speaking. An outside law firm has been named in the Cornell University rape investigation. More from ABC's Peter Haralambos.
3: This investigation is going to be spearheaded by former Deputy Attorney General under the Obama administration, Sally Yates, through her law firm, King and Spalding. According to a statement, the Board of Trustees now has a special committee leading this, that this investigation is going to cover not only this 2024 incident and the school's response to it, but Cornell's broader policies when it comes to reports of sexual violence on campus and how they proceed with Title IX investigations.
2: In the Middle East, forces of the Saudi-led coalition fighting in Yemen have recaptured several key areas around the strategic Bab el-Mandeb Strait from Iran-backed Houthi rebels. This is ABC News.
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6: This is a Bloomberg Money Minute. This could be a big boost to the fortunes of JetBlue Airways, which is struggling to get back to profitability. The FAA has granted approval to JetBlue to take over the 22 takeoff and landing slots at New York's LaGuardia Airport that used to be controlled by now defunct Spirit Airlines. It means JetBlue will be able to add more flights from an airport close to Manhattan. In its decision, the FAA says giving JetBlue the slots would be in the public interest by increasing availability of low-priced services. We are learning more about Apple's upcoming smart home push, which is set to be introduced next week. Sources tell Bloomberg Apple's smart home devices will include a doorbell, thermostat, and other accessories developed through a partnership with LG Electronics. Also available will be a smart deadbolt lock, indoor security camera, outdoor security camera, and floodlight camera, with all carrying the LG brand and set for a later rollout. Andrew O'Day, Bloomberg Radio.
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9: We just published a piece last week talking about how higher interest rates actually can bode very well for stocks.
8: Why?
9: Because it's about higher interest rates is about in a reaction to the strong earnings growth. And no other time in my 36 and a half year career have I ever seen the amount of upward earnings revisions on an annual basis for the second quarter. And then now we've been matching it for the third quarter. What does that mean? When analysts come in and revise their numbers higher, I've never seen that type of number. That's number one. Number two, what does the Fed raise rates for? Fed raises rates because they're worried about inflation. Let's talk about the 1970s or maybe 2022. But growth is strong, and I think that's why rates are going up. Number three, this is an economy that nobody saw coming, and we still think that there's a tremendous amount of skepticism with respect to that. So we do think that this market can go higher, driven by fundamentals. Companies have massive amounts of cash flow. Debt to equity is down. If debt to equity is down across the board, they can continue to grow their company through the means that they need to, and the earnings can continue to go
10: up. Because they're sitting on so much cash still?
9: Yes, and think about NVIDIA. People don't talk about NVIDIA buying back all this stock. Think about all the stock that's being bought back. No one talks about that. We all just talk about data centers and worried about that and how we're gonna get through the midterm election.
10: NVIDIA now is about to be the first $6 trillion company mm-hmm. in the world. Mm-hmm. Is there more room to run for a stock like that?
9: Sure there is, because I think there's a lot more room for the market to run. I mean, again, people are still, I believe that there's still a lot of cash on an institutional basis.
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1: 6:40 a.m. here in the City of London. Good morning, I'm Caroline Hepke. So markets are starting to turn their attention to earnings season, which begins, of course, next week with the big U.S. banks. The S&P 500 grinding to an all-time high yesterday, its first record high close since August. It joined the NASDAQ. In terms of stock futures, though, only very small gains for the S&P and NASDAQ e-mini futures. In Europe, Eurostoxx 50 futures are down 0.6%. France's fiscal situation is still a major theme, even though we did see a significant amount of spread tightening between OATs and bunds yesterday. But French bond futures are underperforming a German equivalent. In terms of other things that we're thinking about, India's central bank, the RBI, raising interest rates for the first time in nearly 4 years, signalling that further hikes may be on the table. Oil prices are also up by almost 1% for Brent crude futures, $101.57 this morning. Gold at the moment is weaker, 0.7%, so down 0.7 bullion. That is a look at the markets, your Bloomberg Radio Business Flash. Now let's get to some of our global news headlines. International concern is growing over the unexplained death of a worker at a Russian anti-plague laboratory in Siberia. The World Health Organization says that it's seeking more information from Moscow, while the EU says that it's monitoring developments very closely. Iran has increased the pace of attacks on tankers in the Strait of Hormuz in recent days. The UK Maritime Trade Operations Organization has reported 9 attacks in the waterway already this month.

0: And the US is trying to restrain Saudi Arabia from escalating its new offensive against the Houthis in Yemen. Bloomberg understands that Washington has told Riyadh not to deploy its own troops while the war against Iran continues. Those are some of our global news headlines. Now to one of our big conversations. Jamie Dimon says that risks from AI went up tenfold after the release of Anthropic's Mythos AI model, adding that the downsides of the technology are a legitimate concern. So the CEO and chairman of JP Morgan has been speaking to Bloomberg's Tom McKenzie about the sector on the sidelines of the bank's Techstars conference in London. He praised the progress in the space so far. Here's some of the conversation.
1: This conference used to be 20 people, now 2,000 investors and hundreds of companies from around the world. And it is a very positive sign of tech's ability to expand its diaspora. It's not just Silicon Valley anymore. It's everywhere. So that is a very good sign. And a lot of these companies, they're real. They're going to invent things that help mankind for hundreds of years. You know, debt financing is a short-term kind of issue. And so, but look, rates are going up. A lot of demand for capital, a lot of government financing, you know, in my view, a little bit expected. If it goes up higher than here, does it create risk? If credit spreads gap, but yeah, it creates risk for all companies. You know, it changes valuations, and then, you know, markets open and close, you know, so there's no permanent state of affairs when it comes to markets.
2: We are seeing that increased competition for capital. So in layering that on top of the forecast around the CapEx spend for AI, $700 billion this year, potentially $1 trillion next year is the view from your team. What is the potential biggest risk to that forecast? Is it the physical build out? Is it the monetization? Is it the cost of capital? Is it something else?
1: Well, I think you mentioned it's all of those things, you know. And when we went through this, the internet in total it pays off, but there'll be better models, there'll be better semiconductors, there'll be changing schedules, there'll be lawsuits about building these data centers. Look, most of them will get built. They'll probably be built where people want them as opposed to where people don't want them. They'll be used. AI itself, I think, creates a lot of value. And so I'm not really worried about it, but you do point out it is a lot of additional borrowing. So there's normal CapEx borrowing. I don't know if the borrowing's a trillion because it's more like the commitments, but there's a lot of borrowing. And then the government's borrowing $2 trillion again. And this is a global phenomenon. It's not just the United States. And, yeah, there's a supply and demand of capital. If you thought there was a savings glut years ago, now there's not. And, you know, but it could be a good thing if rates are going up because of demand for capital and the capital used productively. The problem part is the government, it's consumption. That's a whole different thing. So, and then, of course, government spending can drive inflation. So there could be a flip side of how this plays out.
2: I want to get onto that. But you mentioned the politics of AI. What would your advice be to the Frontier Lab founders and to governments in terms of how to resolve the politics of AI and address those tail risks?
1: Okay, these are different issues.
2: Okay.
1: Data centers, you build them where they're wanted. You know, and half the new ones in America, Texas and Virginia, and, you know, people don't want them there. You're not going to win. You get lawsuits, but there are a lot of states who take it that have access to power. And, of course, you know, any big company has to be a good community citizen. So I think a lot of these people are doing it. They're going into town. You know, they're being part of the community. They're helping the community to get the rights. They, you know, make commitments that won't raise consumer electricity costs. It's just things like that. And that'll be worked through. And AI has these huge positive effects. I mean, I do think it'll cure a lot of diseases. And it'll save accidents on the roads and the composite materials. It'll make life unbelievable for people. The downside is obviously what you read about with the agents and Mythos and all these things that can cause trouble. And that's a legitimate concern. It's a real thing. I'm not going to get hysterical over is it existential or not. What we're doing is raising our, rolling up our sleeves and going to work to fix it. So the banks have always had a system in place where we help each other. We also started a thing called the Alliance for Critical Infrastructure. It's starting with 50 companies. It's starting in the U.S. It's across six industries, you know, tech, financial services, water, transport. These industries that the government points out as lifeline, but eventually it should probably expand to healthcare, pharma, agricultural. I mean, every industry is kind of critical, and it should also, we need to help the smaller companies too, because they have different vendors and different needs, and so it's a lot of work. We simply have to do it. AI created vulnerabilities that we didn't know about, and we always worried about cyber before these things.
2: And you've thought about cyber risks for a long time.
1: Yeah.
2: I know that.
1: It's our biggest risk.
2: Is your biggest risk. Does AI make cyber systemic risks more likely?
1: Oh, yeah. So that's what I'm saying, that meet those, whatever you thought it was before. And when I published my chairman's letter, I said cyber is our biggest risk, and they didn't publish Mythos yet. And I would say that went up tenfold after Mythos.
2: I want to switch focus, look across the pond to France. What do you make of the bond sell-off? There's been a bit of pullback today, yields down a little bit across French debt. What do you make of what you've seen, though, in the last few weeks out of France, and whether or not are you worried about contagion risk to other Eurozone countries?
1: You know, look, maybe a little bit. I'm not going to talk about France in particular. It's a warning to governments, okay? We can't borrow endlessly and spend endlessly, and it's been going on for a long time. So if you look at the buildup of debt around the world, actually, Europe's been less. I mean, you kind of tapped out at one point, but America's gone from, you know, 50% of GDP to 100%. You know, countries around the world are borrowing money, and I think we can't be complacent. And the lesson is there will be a point where the market will ask for more and more and more, and at one point they'll feed into corporate debt, corporate credit spreads, and things like that, which is how it normally happens. So, but I've always said the best thing to do with any of these things is deal with it before it becomes a crisis. If it becomes a crisis, we will deal with it. It just will be in a much less pleasant way.
0: So that was Jamie Dimon, CEO and chairman of JP Morgan, speaking there to Bloomberg's Tom McKenzie. So they talked a little bit about France. As I say, that is one of the massive background issues, macro issues in markets, what happens with French sovereign debt and French sovereign yields. But look, in terms of the AI story, there are a couple of other things to think about. SpaceX in talks to raise $40 billion to buy chips on Nvidia. And then Bloomberg has also been reporting about billionaire Ray Dalio warning that AI is a classic bubble. But I think this has got to be the weirdest AI story. I had to get into this. It took me a few minutes to understand it today. So Mistral, which is France's, you know, big AI company, and, you know, one of Europe's hopes, I suppose, they have launched this big open weight model targeting corporate and government clients. They put it in a blog post on Tuesday. It got loads of attention. But the thing is, this model is called Le Chonk. Yes, Le Chonk. It's basically a play on words. Because it's such a huge AI model, the company has used a kind of internet meme slash a kind of English-French mix-up word to give it this new name. So apparently it goes back to Le Chat en Fat, which just means like an exceptionally large cat. So they've called it Le Chonk. Yeah, you really do have to understand internet culture to understand corporate life now. I thought that was fascinating that they are launching this open weight model, Mistral, that is, trying to get new clients. But yeah, they've also given it a sort of funny name to go with it. So there we are, the big AI stories for you this morning. We've got to stay across all of them. This story is moving so quickly and it's vital for markets. Coming up in the next part of Daybreak Europe, Anthony Stevens will be joining me from Asia this morning. This is Bloomberg.
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7: This is a Bloomberg Money Minute. Target has been pushing more deliberately to boost its grocery section of late, and now it is going to have a new look. Target is rolling out a new dress code for its food and beverage employees. Along with the current uniform of red shirts paired with jeans or khakis, staff on the grocery team will start wearing hats and aprons during every shift to make them more easily identifiable to customers. New accessories will display Target's in-house Good and Gather brand. 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The 173-year-old jeans maker is enjoying a sales comeback as customers reach for new designs from an older era, and not just jeans, but denim slip dresses and leather jackets. Levi's reports its latest quarterly results today, with strong growth expected due to its style choices, as well as its push to bypass traditional retailers and sell directly to consumers through its own stores and website. Andrew O'Day, Bloomberg Radio.
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0: Good morning. It's 6:53 a.m. here in the City of London. I'm Caroline Hepke. Let's look at markets where stocks in Asia are down. MSCI Asia Pacific Index down 0.7%. The KOSPI slumping 1.5% this morning. And the Nikkei has also been down about 0.5%. Even though the S&P 500 was grinding high yesterday, we hit another all-time record high for the S&P 500. First time since August that that's happened, but it joins the NASDAQ, which hit a record high only a few days prior. Treasuries falling as we see oil prices this morning up by 1% for, 0.6% for Brent crude at $101.20. 10-year US yields up 3 basis points at 5.31. This as we expect the release of Fed minutes later today. German 10-year bonds will begin trading at 3.478% this morning, so almost 3.48%. But we did see the yield spread between OATs, between French OATs and bonds, tighten significantly yesterday, although the fiscal position, of course, remains in the background. I was watching Marine Le Pen as she gave, you know, what she said was her sort of alternative budget yesterday. It was pretty fascinating. Wants to make big cuts, but then also didn't make any concessions on the things that she wants to deliver, like early retirement for some French workers. Meanwhile, let's just think about stock futures for Europe. The European market opened down 0.7% for US stocks 50 futures. Those are the markets. Okay, we're not retiring early. We're thinking about the stocks in Asia. Let's get all these stock movers out of Asia this morning. I'm Caroline Hepkin. I'm joined by Bloomberg's markets reporter, Anthony Stevens. Good to have you on the program, Anthony. Let's think about what's happening in Asia. Stocks are declining there. Industrial names, though, seem to be back in vogue after that theme led in the US. What sort of industrial names?
18: So the U.S. session was interesting in that it was dominated by electricity production for the AI trade. So rather than the AI components themselves, interest has moved on to what is going to build and power these data centers. So we saw that deal between Constellation Energy and Google that raised pretty much the entire energy ecosystem in the U.S. And we're seeing that kind of construction name outperform a pretty shocking day in to the downside in Asia. So Mitsubishi Heavy is up 1%. We have NEC in Japan up almost 2%. And then we saw a similar kind of thematic driving an upgrade in Weichai Power, which is up 6% in Hong Kong, one of the few names that is up that much. And Kubota, which is one of those kind of construction names in Japan, that's up 3% as well. So pretty much across the board, but it's just not a big enough sector in Asia to help markets overall.
0: Okay. Tech stocks lower today, including memory names. Why?
18: that's the other leg of this rotation into industrials. Money is coming out of the tech space despite continued capital raising in AI infrastructure. So we saw that huge deal from SpaceX. They're looking to raise $40 billion to buy NVIDIA chips, and that really hasn't helped anything. We also had very strong guidance from AMD and Marvell in the US, and again, it hasn't helped its kind of Asian peers. So we see Hynix down 2.5%, Kioxia down 4.5%, and some bigger moves in names that reported earnings today that were reasonably solid on the face of things. But whether you had good earnings or bad earnings, you get sold very hard today in Asia. Disco is down 6% after kind of softish numbers, and you have Kingslide, one of the winners of Taiwan this year. Despite doubling earnings, its limit down today, down 10%. And we have LG Electronics, despite signing a deal with Apple to make kind of these smart home devices, it's down around 6% after its own earnings missed.
0: Okay. Now, you're the person who will know about this story. I was talking about it earlier on Bloomberg Radio. Mistral's LeChonk, they brought out a new AI model. How good is it? I mean, this is meant to be, you know, the great hope of Europe, really, isn't it? That Mistral can keep Europe up there. They've given it a kind of weird name, like a fat pig kind of thing. What do you make of it?
18: So the first thing on the name is the first model was a cat, and now the bigger model is a fatter cat.
0: Yes.
18: Right? So that speaks to the kind of increased ambition Mistral is showing here. But there is some worry, you know, looking at social media and on the benchmark scores about whether it is late to the game. What is interesting is that it is particularly generated for the European concerns. So cybersecurity has been beefed up. The regulatory compliance has been beefed up. So the scores on that front are very strong. But on a pure performance basis, it lags the Chinese and the US models on the open weight side. What is interesting is it does, as an open weight, allow people to host their own models. And as cybersecurity concerns and data security concerns pick up, that could be an important differentiator in Europe, where the trust in AI solutions from other countries seems relatively low. And there is a little bit of demand for sovereign AI that is growing. So this could be a kind of vertical for this this company to explore. But in terms of pure capability, there is still some room to catch up to the US and China.
0: Yeah, that's tough, isn't it? Okay, I knew you were the person to ask about Mistral and just where it sits kind of globally when we think about this huge AI race and just how important it's probably going to be to businesses everywhere. Anthony, really nice to speak to you. Thanks for your time. That is our markets reporter, Anthony Stevens, there with our Stock Movers report. And you can subscribe to Stock Movers for 5-minute audio reports on the biggest winners and losers in the stock market. 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Now, in the next part of Bloomberg Daybreak Europe, Tim Adebayo will be joining me here in the radio studio. We'll be thinking about that suspected case of the plague in Russia, response to it next. This is Bloomberg.
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0: This is Bloomberg Daybreak Europe for this Wednesday, the 7th of October from London. Coming up today,
22: close contact. A suspected Russian plague case raises global health alarm over one of the world's most feared diseases.
0: From classroom to clashes, more than 250,000 join French protests as violence flares and political pressure grows.
22: 3 years since Hamas attacked, Israel holds commemorations under heightened security as a diplomatic dispute with Britain deepens.
0: Plus, risk and reward. JP Morgan CEO Jamie Dimon warns AI cyber threats have risen tenfold.
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0: Tiwa, good to have you in the radio studio this morning. Got a bit of breaking news out of Germany in terms of the industrial production figures for August, rising 2.3% year on year, so much exceeding the estimates. We're going to get into discussions about Germany and the outlook there, as we also did get factory orders yesterday. So we've got two data points to consider. Stock futures, though, overall for Europe are sinking, 0.8% down this morning, as we got the S&P 500 hitting a fresh all-time record high yesterday at the close. 10-year US Treasury yields are up 3 basis points at 5.31%. You've got the French sovereign bond issue in the backdrop, although Oats-Bunds spreads actually tightened yesterday. This is Brent crude is up by 0.9%, $101.47. Those are the markets.
1: Now on to our top stories this morning. International concern is growing over the unexplained death of a worker at a Russian anti-plague laboratory in Siberia. China says it is cooperating closely with Moscow on infectious disease prevention, including plague. However, Russian authorities say no case of the plague has been detected and describe the worker's severe pneumonia as being of unknown origin. U.S. Secretary of State Marco Rubio says getting clarity from Russia is proving difficult.
2: We encourage Russia to be transparent and share more information with the world so that all of us could react accordingly and appropriately. But we'll have to make those decisions on the basis of the information that we're learning and are being provided. And so far, that's still quite limited.
1: Marco Rubio there, as President Trump says he expects to speak with Vladimir Putin about the case very soon. The World Health Organization says it is seeking more information from Moscow, while the EU says it's monitoring developments very closely.
0: Student-led protests in France have drawn over 250,000 demonstrators demanding more money for education. Hundreds of high schools were closed yesterday as teacher unions joined the movement, which sometimes turned violent. Bloomberg's Julien Porthus says the unrest is spreading.
4: You can see you see students here, but high school students, university students, you have it's spreading to universities, you have farmers getting into it, you have mainstream national unions getting into it.
0: Paris-based reporter Julien Poth is there. Prime Minister Sébastien Lecornu says that more than 200 students have been injured, as well as 85 teachers and more than 700 police officers since the demonstrations began. The news comes as worries over France's political and fiscal future have sparked a sharp sell-off in financial assets. French bond futures have been underperforming German equivalents in Asia trading this morning. Student unions are calling for continued blockages of high schools in France today, and then there are more protests on the diary for the 17th of October and the 5th of November.
1: Iran has intensified attacks on tankers in the Strait of Hormuz as oil flows through the waterway recover. UK Maritime Trade Operations has reported 9 attacks this month, following 18 in September. Brent crude rose above $101 a barrel as investors weighed the attacks against recovering oil shipments. Here's Bloomberg's Stuart Livingston Wallace.
23: So this comes at a time when the volume through Hormuz really is picking up. We're not quite sure just how many barrels are getting through, but all the indicators are that it's getting pretty close now to pre-war levels. So in terms of immediate supply to the market, that's a big positive. I think the continuing issue here and why we remain above $100 a barrel is that ongoing risk. You know, so long as missiles and drones are flying over that waterway, I think the market's going to be very reluctant to believe that everything is back to normal. It clearly isn't.
1: Our head of Middle East and North Africa coverage, Stuart Livingston Wallace. It comes as leading oil executives, including the CEO of Shell, have warned of dwindling buffers and stockpiles to manage the crisis.
0: Israel is warning of an increased threat against its citizens on the third anniversary of October 7th. The Hamas attacks, which killed more than 1,200 people, were the deadliest day in the country's history and triggered the war in Gaza. Israel's response has led to a fraying of ties with many allies. And there are reports today of a growing dispute between the UK and Israel. Bloomberg's UK reporter James Wilcock has more.
5: Last month, the UK led a coalition to sanction illegal Israeli settlements in the West Bank. In response, Israel said it would close the British consulate in East Jerusalem. Now, outlets in the UK and Israeli press are reporting Britain made a last-ditch attempt to change Tel Aviv's mind. They say the UK warned if the consulate were closed down, Britain might retaliate by expelling a number of diplomats from the Israeli embassy in London. Throwing out diplomats is an action normally reserved for adversaries, not allies. The fractious relationship between the two once firm allies speaks to Israel's increasingly isolated place on the world stage. In London, James Woolcock, Bloomberg Radio.
1: Now, staying with Israel, its relationship with the UK is facing another potential source of tension, this time over aviation security. The Telegraph reports the co-pilot accused of trying to crash a Fly Dubai flight bound for Tel Aviv trained at a UK flight school. The attempted hijacking has become a flashpoint in Israel's election campaign, with opposition leaders focusing on security failures. Earlier this week, Prime Minister Benjamin Netanyahu spoke to the pilot, who averted the hijack, with a video of their conversation being released by his office.
6: You are a true hero of the brave peoples of India and Israel, and you're a hero of the entire world. I wish you a very speedy and complete recovery.
1: Benjamin Netanyahu there, who has also ordered a review of security surrounding foreign airlines flying to Israel.
7: Now to other news. SpaceX is looking to borrow $40 billion from banks and investors to buy Nvidia chips. It could be one of the biggest AI debt deals ever. Sources tell Bloomberg that PIMCO is among the firms looking at the deal, but talks remain at an early stage. The Financial Times says that Apollo is leading the financing, with the deal expected to close in 2027.
1: JP Morgan has widened its lead as the world's most advanced bank in artificial intelligence. The Evident AI Index puts Capital One second as banks accelerate their deployment of AI. UBS came sixth and is the only European lender in the top 10. JP Morgan CEO and chairman Jamie Dimon told Bloomberg the technology has vast potential.
10: And it is a very positive sign of tech's ability to expand its diaspora. It's not just Silicon Valley anymore. It's everywhere. So that is a very good sign. And a lot of these companies, they're real. They're going to invent things that help mankind for hundreds of years.
1: Jamie Dimon also warned that there are growing dangers in the sector. The JP Morgan CEO says that Anthropic's Mythos AI model increased global cybersecurity risk tenfold.
7: And those are a few of our top stories for you this morning. Looking at the markets, the rally in Asia is really stalling today. Got the MSCI Asia Pacific Index down 0.8%. Stock futures for Europe sinking 0.7%. Nasdaq futures are down. The S&P 500 hit a record high yesterday. As you see a lot of confidence in the US around corporate America, thinking about the earnings season, we're going to get, of course, the big US banks out next week, which will really kick things off. Analysts are expecting about 25%. In terms of the increase in third quarter profits from S&P 500 companies versus a year earlier. So this is Bloomberg Intelligence data that I'm thinking of. In terms of the bond markets, treasuries this morning are down. You've got 10-year US yields up by 3 basis points. So the pressure is still there from rising bond yields. 531 is where we stand. Let's see where those French yields open up. We did have a tightening of the OAT Bund spread yesterday, but let's see if that persists today. Oil prices are up by 0.9%, $101.46. Those are the markets, Tiwa.
1: Okay, in a second, we are going to get more on that suspected case of the plague and also the latest on German production figures. Mm. But first, Caroline, I don't know if you're a driver.
7: I am
1: certainly not, but I can appreciate a good new release. And Jaguar are the latest brand to get into the electric car space. They've
7: yes.
1: got a £130,000 offering. It's their first new model in 8 years. I did have a look at it. I think it looks a little bit boxy.
7: Yes.
1: Not quite the same as a classic Jaguar model, but it's definitely inciting quite a lot of excitement online.
7: Yeah, I think that the opinions are quite divided. Some of them are pretty scathing, a bit like the Ferrari Luce. Look, it's very difficult for these old brands that are so iconic. I mean, think of the Jaguar E-Type, which is just an amazing design. And the modern, you know, move of these names to try to get into electric vehicles. I think the controversy over buttons is enormous, whether or not to have sleek design or not, whether or not to have basically whether you need a bump in the middle of the car to house all the kind of gubbins to keep the car going or not, how smooth the interior is, and the electric nature of them. It's really tough. But $130,000 also. Are there people in Europe that are going to pay that sort of premium when the Chinese manufacturers are coming in with their designs at a much lower price? Yeah. Okay. Well, that's one thought. If you want to have read actually a bit more about that Jaguar story, Bloomberg's Jamie Nimmo's got a great write-up about it today too.
1: Well, back to one of our top stories this morning. Health concerns are intensifying around the world about a suspected case of the pneumonic plague in Siberia. But Russian authorities have told The Who that no case of the plague has been recorded. Jason Gale is our senior editor and biosecurity correspondent, and he joins us now. Jason, what do we know about the death of this 28-year-old laboratory worker in Russia? Some disagreement over the exact circumstances.
9: Yeah, what we know is really not enough. We know that a 28-year-old worker at an infectious disease research institute in Siberia developed severe pneumonia and died about 5 days ago. Russian media have tied the death to a possible accidental exposure to Yersinia pestis. That's the bacteria that causes plague. But that remains unverified. Russian authorities have denied any such lab accident and have said testing found no pathogen associated with her work. The cause remains pneumonia of unknown origin. Almost 200 contacts were reportedly identified. Russia says their medical observation is complete and no high-threat pathogens were detected. We still don't know what killed her. The World Health Organization is also seeking information about reports of a second institute employee with unexplained pneumonia, Caroline.
7: Yeah, absolutely. In terms of the concerns, I suppose it's around what? Biological weapons? We've obviously had a pandemic not so long ago. I mean, plague can be treated. What is the big fear here?
9: Yeah, you're right. Plague can be treated with antibiotics, but it is still an extremely serious illness. If it progresses rapidly, it can spread between, progress rapidly, and it can easily spread between people through respiratory particles. It generally requires close contact, though, with someone who's sick, and symptoms usually emerge within 1 to 3 days. And the absence of any confirmed secondary cases here is reassuring, but the Soviet Union had a biological weapons program that included Yersinia pestis, which adds sensitivity to an unexplained death at this institute. There's no public evidence connecting this case to biological weapons research, but the pandemic experience matters too. Governments are understandably alert to an unexplained severe respiratory illness associated with a laboratory handling dangerous pathogens.
1: Certainly more to watch on this emerging story. And you can read Jason's latest explainer, What to Know About Suspected Plague Case in Siberia, for more details on the Bloomberg website now. Jason Gale, our senior editor and biosecurity correspondent, thank you for joining us.
7: Yeah, absolutely. The US, China, the EU, the World Health Organization, they're all looking at this, aren't they, Tiwa? So our thanks to Jason for that. Now, let's get to the data that we were talking about earlier. Germany's industrial production rose more than economists expected in August. So from the economy ministry, August production figures, we saw an increase of 2% on July. The upbeat surprise, though, comes after factory orders fell the most since January yesterday. So we've had a couple of bits of data. It's only monthly data. What can we read from this? Bloomberg Zoe Schneeweis, who leads our coverage of economies in Western Europe, joins us now from Frankfurt. Zoe, good to speak to you. So how do you think about this data? What are your takeaways on what it says about Germany's economy?
12: I think today's data is quite impressive. That was the strongest reading we've had in 17 months since March 2025. August, as we remember, is a month where typically all the car manufacturers close their plants. Also, we had all those issues with the Rhine, with low water levels there. So having such a strong number, the statistics office says this is mostly because of construction. which is good news. And then, of course, we have that number from yesterday, those factory orders from August, which were the weakest since January, which dropped 10%, more than 10%. So overall, these are volatile numbers. These numbers, and especially with factory orders, we always have the issue of large orders, and those can just change one, make one month look much worse than it really is. Generally, we do have a sense that Germany's economy is recovering, and those billions of infrastructure and defense funds that the government is spending, that they are actually starting to feed through. We've had some quite optimistic projections from the official statistics, from the official institutes that monitor Germany's economy. So I'd say I'm hopefully optimistic here.
1: Impressive. But we can't forget the current context, can we? We've been covering the German-France bond yield spread all week. We're seeing political strife pretty widespread over Europe, definitely in France and in Spain, to name a few. Where does this peril leave the ECB in light of this latest data that we've got out? What do you think the situation is now?
12: So the ECB has been quite clear that it cannot step into bond markets if there is if the spread that we see here are just because of fundamentals. It has to be unwarranted. The ECB, of course, this is a bit of a nightmare scenario, seeing the way the spread between French and German bonds is developing. And we just yesterday had French politicians say that the ECB should step in. This, I mean, as part of the election campaign, as we know. But it is a situation where the ECB just is exposed. We've just had the French central bank chief on French radio saying that he will not be intimidated by politicians. There it goes even gets even worse, because the far right candidate Mélenchon has said he will accuse it. He'll charge him with treason should he win. So overall, this is all getting quite personal and quite ugly, and it does leave the ECB in a difficult situation.
7: Certainly does. Emmanuel Moulin saying that the ECB doesn't have a solution for France, speaking today. Zoe, thank you for being with us. That is Bloomberg's Zoe Schneeweis there, joining us from Frankfurt. This is Bloomberg.
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27: It's conceivable. What I would say is it's been this massive shift to the private side, right? So there's half as many public companies now as there were two decades ago. Half. And yet there's five times as many privates of the same size, like 500 employees or more. What does that tell you? That says that companies are staying private longer. There's more wealth creation on the private side. And sure, no company's perfect. There's, I'm sure, in that mix, some companies that might get propped up on the private side. But the key thing is, for investors, why not be part of the stair step up in the private side? And then, sure, sell to some other folks. I mean, you look at what happened with SpaceX, right? It's kind of flopping around price-wise,
11: right?
27: Right.
11: I mean, right now it's trading around 173. That IPO price was around 135, but it got very close to that again just in recent
27: weeks
11: as well.
27: Exactly. So volatile.
11: I'm curious, because we were talking about you being in the early innings. Any red flags that you're seeing that could translate to the economy?
27: Yeah, so we look around the corner at things. So we look at things like physical AI. Where is that going to be? We look at nuclear investments. We look at the changes in cybersecurity. We look at where biotech is going. We look at where consumers are using AI. That's a pretty hot topic recently, right? So all of that, we kind of live in the world of crystal ball. And in terms of red flags, I think there is some frothiness in the late stage AI companies, for sure. The valuations are kind of nutty.
11: Which companies?
27: So the ones that are about to go public, maybe those have a foundation.
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7: Good morning. It's 7:21 a.m. here in the City of London. I'm Caroline Hepke. So looking at the market, stock futures for Europe are sinking 0.8% down. The S&P 500 we saw hit a record high yesterday in the US. I mean, corporate America confident. The expectation from analysts is about a 25% increase in terms of third quarter profits from S&P 500 companies versus last year as we start to get into earnings season next week, of course. In Europe, though, the macro theme remains France and France's fiscal position. Let's see where bonds begin trading this morning as U.S. yields rise 3 basis points at 5.31. And you also have oil prices heading higher. Brent crude up almost 1% this morning. Further comments from Emmanuel Moulin, the Banque de France governor this morning, saying that the ECB does not have a solution for France, that the conditions have not been met for ECB intervention, and that it is vital, in his words, it's vital for France to have a budget by the end of the year. He was speaking to France Inter Radio. That's a look at the markets and the latest commentary around that. Our global news headlines for you now from Tiwa Adebayo here in London. Good morning.
1: Good morning, Caroline. International concern is growing over the unexplained death of a worker at a Russian anti-plague laboratory in Siberia. The World Health Organization says it is seeking more information from Moscow, while the EU says it's monitoring developments very closely. Iran has increased the pace of attacks on tankers in the Strait of Hormuz in recent days. UK Maritime Trade Operations has reported 9 attacks in the waterway already this month. And the US is trying to restrain Saudi Arabia from escalating its new offensive against the Houthis in Yemen. Bloomberg understands Washington has told Riyadh not to deploy its own troops while the war against Iran continues. Those are some of our global news headlines.
7: Tiwa, thank you so much for that. Now, let's get to one of our big conversations. So European bank bosses are meeting with policymakers in Brussels to discuss how the sector can become more competitive. Part of that conversation, we'll look at how lenders adjust to the higher interest rate environment. Marguerite Bérard is CEO of the Dutch bank ABN AMRO and has been speaking to Bloomberg's Stephen Carroll in Brussels today. He's been asking about how higher bond yields change the bank's outlook.
17: So what we see right now is interest rates that are higher for longer on the back of geopolitical fragmentation and choke points, especially, you know, on energy. And of course, this has in turn an impact on sovereign debt, sustainability and fiscal policy, and potentially as well on, you know, equity markets and a potential correction. So you see the dependencies of these three risks playing together. And at the same time, I think something I've been very impressed with is that all in all, I find the economy quite resilient and we see our clients adapting every day.
18: So no signs of stress in your loan book that you'd be worried about?
17: No, actually, you know, we have a very strong balance sheet. We see our clients, you know, adapting on a daily basis to the situation. And all in all, low cost of risk.
18: We have seen the cost of insuring French banks' bonds against default, though, rising along with sovereign yields. Now, the French situation, obviously, is the crux of how things are moving in Europe. But are you worried about there being a knock-on effect on other lenders across Europe?
17: So I think what we've seen, you know, in France and as well as in other countries, are questions about, you know, public finance sustainability and, you know, in the wake of you know, the French election coming next year, there are increasing questions to, you know, political parties and candidates on how you're going to tackle the situation. I think it is actually good that the debate happens before the elections so that everyone has to show, you know, some responsibility on how they will approach the situation.
18: Are you confident the politicians will respond to that given their own political pressures?
17: Well, I think there is a certain awareness and that they are all recognising that this is going to be on top of their agenda.
18: You're here in Brussels to discuss the issue of reforming the banking sector, boosting competitiveness, which is the EU's goal in that as well. This includes things like clearing the path for more cross-border businesses for banks. Looking at the proposals as they are now and the debate that's going on around them, is there enough in that that would encourage you as a bank CEO to expand more your operations across Europe?
17: So let me first start by one thing. I think it's absolutely great that the European Commission recognises that banks are part of EU competitiveness, because in the aftermath of the great financial crisis, the main goal was to make, you know, banks safer. And I think they are safer now. And so the question is, we have, you know, we have built strong ships. We also need to

0: science. So everything that can be done to improve this framework is positive. I'm thinking also about, you know, SMEs, for instance. They are the backbone of the economy. If we do not do anything at the moment, banks will need to have, when they are, these companies are not rated, unrated corporates, banks will need additional capital to keep lending to these corporates. That means increased borrowing cost for these companies. This is really not necessary. We can't, you know, one morning on the Monday talk about, you know, resilience and European competitiveness, and on the Tuesday make it harder for us to finance the economy.
1: I want to speak, as we've been speaking to you, we've just had a red headline crossing the terminal about your bank. The Dutch government is planning to cut its stake to 10.5% from where it is, above 20.7%. What does this tell us about the future direction for your bank that we have such a significant cut coming from the government stake?
0: So it's not an unexpected announcement.
1: I'm glad to hear.
0: Yeah. The state has always made very clear that its intention was to fully return ABN AMRO to the market, and we welcome that direction. I see this morning announcement as an additional proof and of the confidence the Dutch government has that, you know, ABN AMRO is ready for that, and we're welcoming this move.
1: When you have a lower government stake as well, is that part of something that would give you ambition to expand further across Europe, perhaps look at more M&A?
0: We haven't waited for that to have ambitions. I mean, we only recently purchased, you know, HAL, which is a German bank specializing in wealth management. And we are now merging it with Bethmann, that was already a bank we had in Germany. So now we have a strong number three position in the German market in wealth management. We did a closing on August 1st of NIBC, which is, you know, a Dutch retail bank that, you know, will keep building our scale in the Dutch retail market. So right now we are very much focused on making these two acquisitions a success.
2: So that was Marguerite Bérard, who is the CEO of the Dutch bank ABN AMRO, speaking there to Bloomberg's Stephen Cowell. But I think very interesting that she was responding to the high interest rate environment, the pressure on banks, and also what's happening in France. Coming up next, we'll look at the markets for you.
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7: It's 7:30 a.m. here in London. I'm Tiwa Adebayo.
2: Good morning, I'm Caroline Hepke. You're listening to Daybreak Europe. 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So French yields are actually up some 7 basis points, 4.81%. German yields up 3 basis points. So again, that yield spread between OATs, between French sovereign bonds and German bunds, does seem to be widening this morning, with sovereign bonds down. Oil prices are up. That's one factor. Brent crude futures up 0.8, $101.40 the barrel. As for stock futures, 29 minutes out from the European Open, US stock 50 futures are down by almost 0.9%. Tiwa, those are the markets.
7: Now, some of our top stories this morning. International concern is growing over the unexplained death of a worker at a Russian anti-plague laboratory in Siberia. China says it's cooperating closely with Moscow on infectious disease prevention, including plague. However, Russian authorities say no case of the plague has been detected and describe the worker's severe pneumonia as being of unknown origin. The World Health Organization says it's seeking more information from Moscow, while the EU says it's monitoring developments very closely. Jason Gale is our biosecurity correspondent.
8: Plague can be treated with antibiotics, but it is still an extremely serious illness. If it progresses rapidly, it can spread between people through respiratory particles. Generally, requires close contact, though, with someone who's sick, and symptoms usually emerge within 1 to 3 days, and the absence of any confirmed secondary

0: three cases here is reassuring. But the Soviet Union had a biological weapons program that included Yersinia pestis, which adds sensitivity to an unexplained death at this institute.
1: That was Jason Gale, our biosecurity correspondent, as President Trump says he expects to speak with Vladimir Putin about the case very soon.
2: Now, student-led protests in France have drawn more than 250,000 demonstrators demanding more money for education. Hundreds of high schools were closed yesterday as teachers' unions joined the movement, which sometimes turned violent. Prime Minister Sébastien Lecornu says that more than 200 students have been injured, as well as 85 teachers and more than 700 police officers since the demonstrations began. One demonstrator spoke to ABC News about the police response.
3: It's like a civil war with the police against the people. We have like little kids, 15 years old, 14 years old, with a lot of gas. That's not normal.
2: A Paris protester speaking there to ABC News. Now, the news comes as worries about France's political and fiscal future have sparked a sharp sell-off in financial assets. And speaking this morning, France's central bank governor, Emmanuel Moulin, echoed the message yesterday from the French finance minister that there is no need for ECB help or an ECB intervention for France.
1: Now to the Middle East, where Iran has intensified attacks on tankers in the Strait of Hormuz as oil flows through the waterway recover. UK Maritime Trade Operations has reported 9 attacks so far this month, following 18 in all of September. Brent crude rose above $101 a barrel as investors weighed the attacks against recovering oil shipments.
2: And lastly, Apple's preparing a major smart home push. That includes a doorbell, a thermostat and security cameras developed by LG. Bloomberg understands the LG branded accessories will work with Apple's new smart home hub and other devices being unveiled next week. Tiwa, have you got any connected devices in your home?
1: I do. I wake up to Alexa every morning.
2: Okay, there you go.
1: 10 alarms that get me up in time for the show.
2: Yeah, we need the alarms, don't we, Tiwa? Right, coming up in the next part of Daybreak Europe, Patrick Armstrong will be joining us, Chief Investment Officer at Plurimi Wealth. Yes, there are lots of connected devices. I mean, they're more and more common. This is Bloomberg.
4: ABC News, I'm Dave Packer. A disturbing case of alleged child abuse in Los Angeles County. A couple with at least 21 children accused of harsh punishments and beatings. A two-month-old suffering a brain injury. LA County DA Nathan Hochman.
5: What the complaint alleges is what they set up at this house. And this house could only be described as a house of horrors for these young, incredibly young children that had been brought to this house through the surrogacy process.
4: All 21 children taken from the home. After a botched execution in Tennessee, attorneys for Krista Pike, who was sentenced to death for torturing and killing a classmate in 1995, say she's now conscious and speaking. David Rush, former high-ranking CIA officer, pleading guilty to wire fraud. Federal agents finding $40 million in gold bars he kept in his home, accused of bilking nearly $200 million from the federal government. This is ABC News.
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12: This is a Bloomberg Money Minute. In recent days, New York Fed President John Williams said there is no need for urgency for Fed Reserve interest rate hikes, and revisions to the latest inflation data plus a weaker-than-forecast September employment report seem to support that notion. But minutes of the Fed's September policy meeting set for release today could challenge that. Bloomberg Economics expects the minutes to show very broad support for further rate hikes, with almost all participants seeing at least one more hike as appropriate this year, and several favoring two. The World Cup helped encourage people to get their cups filled with beer. Constellation Brands, whose labels include Modelo and Corona, says its beer sales increased 5% in the just-finished quarter, thanks to demand at restaurants and bars. Tighter consumer budgets meant strained sales of its brands for consumption at home. As part of its quarterly statement, Constellation also reveals that it's acquired Spiked Aid, a brand that sells bottled vodka-based drinks. Andrew O'Day, Bloomberg Radio.
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14: On the latest Balance of Power podcast, we talk with Democratic Congressman Joe Morelli of New York about election security with 1 month to the midterms.
15: We have 50 different systems. I'm not sure everybody fully appreciates that, but that's how the founders set it up. So every state has slightly different rules, different procedures. Some have early voting at one time. Many use mail-in voting more than others. But no matter where I go around the country, and I've been everywhere, talking to local administrators, they are confident. They know what they're doing. So I have great confidence. And you're right. Over 1.2 million Americans have already voted. We're 28 days out from Election Day. I think 52 million ballots have been requested by mail. So people are voting. I think there is confidence. But look, my job as the leader of the House Democratic Election Protection efforts is to make sure that every potential contingency we're prepared to deal with, and we have literally thousands of people around this country. Someday they'll write a book about this, all the heroes, the unsung heroes, who worked so hard to make sure we protected our democracy. Yeah. So it's what we're doing. It's what Hakeem Jeffries has charged me with, and I think we're doing a great job right now.
16: Well, for all of those reasons, I guess I should say happy Election Day, Congressman. Mm-hmm. If they're voting in so many swaths of the country right now, even President Trump said vote by mail the other night when he was in Oklahoma, which is noteworthy because he seems to think it is rife with fraud. But I'm just curious if DOJ is working with you. You've been writing letters to the Attorney General, Todd Blanche, over the threat of monitors. What is he telling you?
15: Well, we have asked. We haven't received a response back. But look, the Department of Justice has been sending monitors out in elections for decades, primarily to make sure that there weren't civil rights abuses.
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2: Good morning. It's 7:40 a.m. here in the City of London. I'm Caroline Hepke. Okay, let's look at the markets then. Euro stocks 50 futures are down by 0.8%. FTSE 100 also dropping 0.4%. We did have a sell-off in the Asia equity session with the MSCI Asia Pacific Index down 0.9%. Even though we saw the S&P 500 hit a fresh all-time record high yesterday, this ahead of earnings season next week. A lot of anticipation around corporate earnings, especially from the banks that begin next week. Analysts expecting about a 25% increase for Q3 profits out of the S&P 500. I mean, corporate America is still very, very bullish. In terms of the underlying macro themes here in Europe, French yields up 7 basis points this morning, 482. Again, that yield spread widening over Germany, even though Germany yields are up 2.5 basis points. So you had the yield spread tightening yesterday. It widens again today. We've had more commentary out, including from Emmanuel Moulin, who is the Banque de France governor this morning. Quite a lot of comments out of him, saying that the ECB does not have a solution for France, that the conditions have not been met for the ECB to intervene in France, and that he won't be intimidated by political criticism. Anyway, that from Moulin. Today, that is a look at the markets plus the market commentary. Tiba Adebayo now has a roundup of our global news headlines. Good morning.
18: Thank you, Caroline. International concern is growing over the unexplained death of a worker at a Russian anti-plague laboratory in Siberia. The World Health Organization says it's seeking more information from Moscow, while the EU says it's monitoring developments very closely. Iran has increased the pace of attacks on tankers in the Strait of Hormuz in recent days. UK Maritime Trade Operations has reported 9 attacks in the waterway already this month.
1: and the U.S. is trying to restrain Saudi Arabia from escalating its new offensive against the Houthis in Yemen. Bloomberg understands Washington has told Riyadh not to deploy its own troops while the war against Iran continues. Those are some of our global news headlines.
2: Tiba, thank you so much for that. Well, let's talk about the market, shall we, this morning. Patrick Armstrong is Chief Investment Officer at Plurimi Wealth and joins us in the studio. Patrick, good morning.
19: Morning.
2: So, another day of widespread unrest in France, as we also heard from Marine Le Pen, her counter-budget proposals yesterday. And I was just mentioning Emmanuel Moulin, who is ECB member, Banque de France governor, saying that it is vital for France to have a budget by the end of the year. How do you assess now the risks in terms of French sovereign yields? Are you worried about the yield spread widening?
19: I'm not that worried, actually. I think you've got a spread of 1.2% versus Germany, something like that. It's not nice for France. It addresses the French's deficit, the growth outlook. But it's not something that's a crisis right now. I think the ECB can effectively ignore it. They can speak about things. I don't think there needs to be any action. You do need a government that puts a budget into place,
2: yes.
19: Ideally a sustainable budget without a massive deficit and a plan to reduce that deficit. Your end is hopefully a target they get to. But we'll see.
2: Well, yes, and that's collapsed governments in the past when they've gotten to that year-end deadline and haven't made it. In terms of a read across from the US that I noted, I was watching Marine Le Pen yesterday. She made that announcement about this budget. It seemed quite big when she was talking about, you know, really slashing spending and yet sticking also to some of her pledges. But it was interesting that she was putting a bit of pressure on the ECB to cut interest rates. This feels a little bit like the political pressure that we've seen on the Fed in the US. Do you think that there's that feeling now about a bit of pressure?
19: As a politician, I don't think there's much consequence to it.
2: Fine.
19: You can talk your game, but I don't think the ECB will listen to it in any means. And Warsh has shown what's a very credible start to his tenureship as Fed chair as well, despite Trump calling for interest rates falling to 1%. So as a politician, you do whatever works to get your voters on side with you. I don't think there's going to be much consequence from that, though.
1: And Patrick, speaking of the U.S., I do want to ask you a bit about the investment landscape ahead of the upcoming U.S. earnings season. Of course, all this excitement around hyperscalers, but looking at Asia this morning, we're seeing weakness in Asian tech shares, often seen as the picks and shovels of the AI build-out. That contrasts, of course, with the records that we've seen on Wall Street. Do you think that the market is perhaps mispricing some of that risk? And will the upcoming earnings season be a big test for you? What are you looking out for?
19: It will be a big test. My view is that the hyperscalers keep spending and are still in the acceleration phase of their spend. They have to borrow to spend what they're looking to do, and their costs keep going up every month because input prices going up, high bandwidth memory costs, processing costs, energy costs. So all of them are spending more than they expect. I'd rather be on the other side of the trade, getting the companies that are the beneficiaries of that. So owning the chip companies, the electricity generation companies, I think that's a much safer way to play the AI trade. I don't see the hyperscalers being able to slow their spend, even though I believe they all want to. They've asked to be regulated so that they could keep an eye on each other's spending. The government said no regulation, so they're in a prisoner's dilemma where they don't want to spend as much as they have to, but if they slow that spend, their competitors take market share. So I do think we're still in the acceleration phase and would rather own the beneficiaries of that spending.
2: That's fascinating. What did you think of Wall Street's record close yesterday for the S&P 500?
19: So you've got very expensive multiples on sales, on EBITDA, but on earnings, it's just moderately expensive. Profit margins are record highs. Revenue growth, sales growth, the only time they've been higher is when you're coming out of a trough where there was a big earnings contraction following a recession or a crisis. And we're years into an expansion, and earnings are still growing incredibly rapidly. So as equity investors, that's what gives you your returns, and growth, profitability, still there. Markets at a high, and I think justifiably so.
1: And speaking of equities, I wonder if you've been turned off Europe at all. I mean, this latest uncertainty that we're seeing, what is the read across for European companies? We're already seeing the likes of LVMH, for example, with lower interest rates than the French government. What does that mean for you?
19: We're overweight Europe, actually. We've got all of our tech exposure, except for ASML, in the US. But European companies are cheaper. The industrial companies in Europe trade at pretty attractive multiples. So the growth is coming from the US, but I like to have a nice valuation bias. And the companies in Europe, on a sector-by-sector comparison, do look good value. And European growth isn't terrible. It's not as strong as the U.S., but you're growing above 1% in Europe, and that does support earnings growth for European companies as well.
2: Yeah, I suppose the big question is, I mean, as well as energy costs going up, it's whether those companies going forwards can manage with interest rates, you know, averaging, what, 3.5% now?
19: Higher interest rates. You're probably going to see higher input costs as well, electricity and heating and all of those things pinching the European consumer going forward. The multinational companies is where I've positioned in Europe. So there's a lot of headwinds, but there is growth supporting this as well.
2: Is there one thought for the UK in this? I mean, you know, not in Europe, not part of the US. We sit in this uncomfortable position of sticky inflation, although even growth in the UK is doing a little bit better.
19: Yeah.
2: The budget in October?
19: Revised higher. You've got not a great fiscal situation, but the fiscal situation in the UK is much better than the US, running a deficit of about 3% versus 6.5% in the US. So, UK positioned right between the two, I think, is a fair characterization.
1: Okay, interesting. Well, we'll wait to see what happens with the UK, of course, on Budget Day, the 28th of October. Patrick Armstrong, Chief Investment Officer at Plurimi Wealth. Thank you very much for joining us.
2: Right, coming up in the next part of Bloomberg Daybreak Europe. So we are going to look at the individual stories that are making news on the Market Today live page. So we'll think about that UK budget, as you mentioned, but also Shell. They've been giving us a trading update this morning as oil prices for Brent crude futures this morning again. Again, higher 0.8%, so we're hovering around $101.43 the barrel. So in the next hour, we will be joined by Adam Linton, who'll take us through that story for you, as we're about 11 minutes away from the European market open, with FTSE 100 stock futures actually down by almost 0.4%, and we're 0.8% lower for the US stocks at 50 futures. There are also high expectations for the European earnings season, though, where we get into the big US start of US earnings season next week with the banks reporting. But we'll talk a bit about Shell's trading update next. This is Bloomberg.
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24: This is a Bloomberg Money Minute. This could be a big boost to the fortunes of JetBlue Airways, which is struggling to get back to profitability. The FAA has granted approval to JetBlue to take over the 22 takeoff and landing slots at New York's LaGuardia Airport that used to be controlled by now-defunct Spirit Airlines. It means JetBlue will be able to add more flights from an airport close to Manhattan. In its decision, the FAA says giving JetBlue the slots would be in the public interest by increasing availability of low-priced services. We are learning more about Apple's upcoming smart home push, which is set to be introduced next week. Sources tell Bloomberg Apple's smart home devices will include a doorbell, thermostat, and other accessories developed through a partnership with LG Electronics. Also available will be a smart deadbolt lock, indoor security camera, outdoor security camera, and floodlight camera, with all carrying the LG brand and set for a later rollout. Andrew O'Day, Bloomberg Radio.
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2: Good morning. It's 7:53 a.m. here in the City of London. I'm Caroline Hepke. Looking at stock futures for the start of European trading, we're down by almost 0.9%. For the US stocks, 50 futures, FTSE 100 futures down 0.4%. French equities are now cheaper versus European stocks than they have been in the past 25 years. So that's the big picture. In the backdrop is the concerns around France's budget, its fiscal situation, looking at the oats, buns, spread that does appear to be widening again. We've got 4.82 on the 10-year French yield, up by 7 basis points this morning. German yields, by contrast, gaining just 2 basis points at 3.49. US benchmark yields at 5.3% on the 10-year Treasury yield, up by 2.5 basis points. In the backdrop, of course, is rising oil prices, 9/10 higher for Brent crude futures, $101.42. Also worth noting, the euro trades weaker, 0.3% against the dollar, 1.1220. And we also look at gold prices, which are down 0.8% this morning. That is a look at the markets. 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
1: Thank you very much, Caroline. Let's check in on some of the stories our colleagues on the Markets Today live page are following. Bloomberg's Adam Linton joins us now in studio for more. Adam, let's start with the second largest firm on the FTSE, that is Shell. They have a trading update out today. What did we learn?
34: Yeah, so as you mentioned, this is a trading update. You do get their full earnings later in the quarter. I believe that's October 29th. But there is a lot of signaling value within this. So they are one of the first oil majors we're getting some insights into what was a relatively volatile period for crude prices. And in terms of some of the takeaways, oil and gas trading, that was in line with some of the results we've seen in the prior quarters. And in terms of comments from Shell, they know that oil flows in the Middle East have now returned to around 80% of pre-war levels. However, though, the issue for oil markets going forward is the inventories are so depleted, therefore the competition for flows is very high and energy prices will be kept higher in that context. Obviously, markets are looking whether we get an off-ramp from the US-Iran conflict. In terms of the tenor of news flow that we've seen over the past few weeks, there's nothing to suggest that that is the case. And as we go into winter months, competition for suppliers got even more intense. You know, European inventories, they're well below the averages we've seen in recent years. So in that context, you expect to see Shell continue to deliver strong results, and that's very much reflected in the analyst community. So if you look on the terminal, there are zero sell ratings on Shell, which is relatively rare for a stock. And obviously for the FTSE, that is the second largest component of the index, as you mentioned. Yeah. And if you're looking to compare to different European indices, as you mentioned, the French CAC that's suffering, that has a lot of energy intensive industrials. So the FTSE should outperform on that basis. A similar picture to the DAX as well.
2: Okay, interesting. We do get results, as you say, Shell on the 29th of October, along with Total Energies. And then the day after, you get BP, Chevron out on the 30th of October. So those are the big kind of earnings to come. We're trying to tee it all up for you, aren't we? But also just right around that moment will be the UK budget. It's roving into view, only 3 weeks away now. How are you thinking about it?
34: See, obviously it's going to generate a lot of headlines, a lot of speculation, but I feel compared to years gone by, it could potentially be a bit more of a damp squib. Mm-hmm. I mean, there's less run-up time to those we've seen in recent years, and speculation has been a lot less rife. There's been a lot less leaks from Cabinet. And from a macro perspective, that's actually been quite a good thing. So we've seen a lot of the UK data hold up better. We've seen PMI series. We've not seen this kind of cloud of uncertainty, which has been hampering industry. It also takes place in the context of a lot of the messaging from the Labour government as well. They know that their headroom has been absolutely decimated by the Iran war, so therefore they're showing a lot more of a signalling of restraint. There's a lack of a wiggle room to spend, and in terms of some of the big spending measures, they've been pushed into the long grass, like the social care reform, for example. Mm-hmm. That's something that will be subject to electoral votes in 2029. And in terms of some of the tax measures, they're likely to be a bit more piecemeal. They could be capital gains, they could be wealth taxes, or concerningly, if you're a FTSE trader, bank windfall tax. So obviously, financials, they are the largest sector in the FTSE, so it carries significance in that regard. But if you're trading gilts, I'll say you're more concerned about what's going on in the Middle East and surrounding the Bank of England right now.
1: It's like you read my mind as to the next question. Everybody's talking about these global bond market moves. Where does this leave the Bank of England then?
34: So the Bank of England, they're clearly behind the curve. When you look at other central banks, you look at the ECB, you look at the Fed, and, you know, the Bank of England have been on this journey where they're thinking that, yes, they acknowledge the inflation risks, but ultimately the growth hit from the conflict will, you know, kind of rein things in a little bit and they won't need to hike. But obviously the problem we've seen is the UK data has been really strong, and that's strong beyond, you know, the first half seasonality that we've seen in recent years. It's really carried through into the second half of the year. So November, that's now pretty much a lock, and now I'm expecting them to go. I mean, inflation, that's now forecast to be over 4% in the first quarter. And as we saw from Bank of England's man yesterday, households, they're really attentive when inflation is above 3.5%. So if you're a central bank, you're really concerned about these second round effects. So they have to go in November, in my opinion. The debate is, though, what happens thereafter. I mean, they're expected to hike another 100 basis points by July. That looks very stretched to me, but I don't think that's something that will be settled soon. The pounds can be supported in the interim, particularly against the euro, and front end yields, they remain biased upwards.
2: Okay, Adam, really good. Very interesting. Thank you so much for being with us and taking us through all of the stories that we're thinking about on the markets today live page. That is Bloomberg's Adam Linton. You can find the live page at bloomberg.co.uk or by typing TLIV on the Bloomberg terminal. So our thanks to you. Now, coming up in the next hour here on Bloomberg Daybreak Europe, we will have the European market open. Ven Ram will be joining us. This is Bloomberg.
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12: This is Bloomberg Daybreak Europe for this Wednesday, the 7th of October from Brussels and London. Coming up today.
1: Close contact. A suspected Russian plague case raises global health alarm over one of the world's most feared diseases.
12: From classrooms to clashes, more than 250,000 join French protests as violence flares and political pressure grows.
1: 3 years since Hamas attacked. Israel holds commemorations under heightened security as a diplomatic dispute with Britain deepens.
12: 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JP Morgan CEO Jamie Dimon warns AI cyber threats have risen tenfold.
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12: Tiwa, good morning. Let's start with a check on the markets for you. We are seeing treasury yields creep back up as oil prices have been rising. So Brent's over $101 a barrel this morning, up by 1%. 10-year treasury yields up 3 basis points. 10-year French yields rising after yesterday's rally, up 6 basis points. The spread with German yields widening to over 130 basis points now. Of course, far off the widening we have seen, but nonetheless, pressure returning to European bonds. Stocks are in the red, down 0.4% for the Stock 600. ABN AMRO shares down by 1.5% after the announcement the Dutch government is cutting its stake in half. We were speaking to the ABN AMRO CEO earlier on Bloomberg Television as that happened. Looking towards Wall Street, S&P E-mini futures are flat, Nasdaq futures down by 0.1%.
1: Now to our top stories. International concern is growing over the unexplained death of a worker at a Russian anti-plague laboratory in Siberia. China says it's cooperating closely with Moscow on infectious disease prevention, including plague. However, Russian authorities say no case of the plague has been detected and describe the worker's severe pneumonia as being of unknown origin. U.S. Secretary of State Marco Rubio says getting clarity from Russia is proving difficult.
3: We encourage Russia to be transparent and share more information with the world so that all of us could react accordingly and appropriately. But we'll have to make those decisions on the basis of the information that we're learning and are being provided. And so far, that's still quite limited.
1: Marco Rubio there, as President Trump says he expects to speak with Vladimir Putin about the case very soon. The World Health Organization says it's seeking more information from Moscow, while the EU says it's monitoring developments very closely.
12: Student-led protests in France have drawn over 250,000 demonstrators demanding more money for education. Hundreds of high schools were closed yesterday as teacher unions joined the movement, which sometimes turned violent. Prime Minister Sébastien Lecornu says more than 200 students have been injured, as well as 85 teachers and over 700 police officers since the demonstrations began. Bloomberg's Julien Pontus says the unrest is spreading.
4: You can see you see students here, but high school students, university students, you have it's spreading to universities, you have farmers getting into it, you have mainstream national unions getting into it.
12: Paris-based reporter Julien Pontus there. The news comes as worries over the country's political and fiscal future have sparked a sharp sell-off in financial assets. Speaking this morning, France's central bank governor Emmanuel Moulin echoed the message yesterday from the country's finance minister that there is no need for ECB help or intervention.
1: Now to the Middle East, where Iran has intensified attacks on tankers in the Strait of Hormuz as oil flows through the waterway recover. UK Maritime Trade Operations has reported 9 attacks this month, following 18 in September. Brent crude rose above $101 a barrel as investors weighed the attacks against recovering oil shipments. Here's Bloomberg's Stuart Livingston Wallace.
5: So this comes at a time when the volume through Hormuz really is picking up. We're not quite sure just how many barrels are getting through, but all the indicators are that it's getting pretty close now to pre-war levels. So in terms of immediate supply to the market, that's a big positive. I think the continuing issue here and why we remain above $100 a barrel is that ongoing risk. You know, so long as missiles and drones are flying over that waterway, I think the market's going to be very reluctant to believe that everything is back to normal. It clearly isn't.
1: Our head of Middle East and North Africa coverage, Stuart Livingston Wallace. It comes as leading oil executives, including the CEO of Shell, have warned of dwindling buffers and stockpiles to manage the crisis.
12: Israel is warning of an increased threat against its citizens on the third anniversary of October the 7th. The Hamas attacks, which killed more than 1,200 people, were the deadliest day in the country's history and triggered the war in Gaza. Israel's response has led to a fraying of ties with many allies, and there are reports today of a growing dispute between the UK and Israel. Bloomberg's James Wilcock has more.
7: Last month, the UK led a coalition to sanction illegal Israeli settlements in the West Bank. In response, Israel said it would close the British consulate in East Jerusalem. Now, outlets in the UK and Israeli press are reporting Britain made a last-ditch attempt to change Tel Aviv's mind. They say the UK warned if the consulate were closed down, Britain might retaliate by expelling a number of diplomats from the Israeli embassy in London. Throwing out diplomats is an action normally reserved for adversaries, not allies. The fractious relationship between the two once firm allies speaks to Israel's increasingly isolated place on the world stage. In London, James Wilcock, Bloomberg Radio.
1: And sticking with Israel, its relationship with the UK is facing another potential source of tension, this time over aviation security. The Telegraph reports the co-pilot accused of trying to crash a Fly Dubai flight bound for Tel Aviv trained at a UK flight school. Bloomberg's Dan Williams says attempted hijacking has become a flashpoint in Israel's election campaign, with opposition leaders focusing on security failures.
0: October 7th is weighing on everyone's minds. It's interesting that his party has issued a moratorium on any public comment for these commemorations. I don't think Netanyahu wants someone speaking off the cuff or saying something insensitive. So really what we're seeing now is opposition figures who are focusing on this, the lessons learned. And of course, they'd like the main lesson that's learned is that Netanyahu should not be allowed another term in office.
1: Dan Williams there reporting from Jerusalem. Benjamin Netanyahu has also ordered a review of security surrounding foreign airlines flying to Israel.
12: SpaceX is looking to borrow $40 billion from banks and investors to buy NVIDIA chips. It could be one of the biggest AI debt deals ever. Sources tell Bloomberg PIMCO is among the firms looking at the deal, but talks remain at an early stage. The Financial Times says Apollo is leading the financing, with the deal expected to close in 2027.
1: And finally, JP Morgan has widened its lead as the world's most advanced bank in artificial intelligence. The Evident AI Index puts Capital One second as banks accelerate their deployment of AI. UBS came sixth and is the only European lender in the top 10. JP Morgan CEO and chairman Jamie Dimon told Bloomberg the technology has vast potential.
13: And it is a very positive sign of tech's ability to expand its diaspora. It's not just Silicon Valley anymore. It's everywhere. So that is a very good sign. And a lot of these companies, they're real. They're going to invent things that help mankind for hundreds of years.
1: Jamie Dimon also warned that there are growing dangers in the sector. The JP Morgan CEO says that Anthropic's Mythos AI model increased global cybersecurity risk tenfold.
12: And those are your top stories on the markets. The Stock 600 down by 0.4%. The German market 0.9 lower for the DAX. We're looking at oil prices rising 0.7% on $101.25 this morning. And the sell-off in European bonds has resumed. 10-year French yield up 7 basis points. 10-year bond yield in Germany is 3 basis points higher this morning.
1: Well, in a moment, we're going to bring you the latest on the market moves that we've seen this morning. And we're joined now to discuss that by our strategist, Ven Ram. Ven, where do we stand on the bond market as Europe opens this morning? It's been something we've been talking about for weeks now, those elevated yields that we've been seeing across the world, and particularly in Europe, as we've seen some latest comments from the European Central Bank Governing Council member Emmanuel Moulin about the situation in France. Give us an update.
15: Morning. So I'm not surprised by that the thaw in bond market sentiment isn't lost it. Because, you know, let's pause what's going on in the global economy for a moment. Overnight treasury yields got a bit of a respite. But if you look at what's happening there, the equity market is kind of soaring. And the thinking is that, look, the economy, the US economy is so good that growth is going to be above trend for several years to come. In an environment where growth is going to be as good as it is and inflation being uncontained, those two put together call for higher nominal yields, not lower yields. And that means, and treasuries and European bond markets are significantly correlated with what's happening in treasuries. And therefore, the pull for German bond yields is higher. And if German bond yields rise, then French securities have a higher beta, not to mention the higher deficit risk and all that is happening in France. So it is only natural that the respite that we saw in French bonds yesterday was never going to last. And that's what's happening today. That move is unwinding. And, you know, credit default swaps prices are also going to, spreads are also going to widen in France. And I wrote yesterday that, look, while bond yields have risen considerably in France this year, CDS prices have lots of room to catch up, and I fully expect to see that happen in the coming weeks.
16: Yeah, indeed. I mean, look, this is going to be a story that it feels like we'll be talking about for quite some time. But when we're thinking about the global picture for these higher yields, and again, we're inching back towards those 2002 level for treasuries as well, what might we learn from the Fed minutes later today, which might give us more of an indication as to how the central bank is viewing it?
15: Well, the Fed minutes are, you know, people are going to, investors are going to look at it to see, you know, how hawkish the Fed really is. Are they intending to raise rates once more and stop, or do they intend to keep going? As I just mentioned, you know, the Fed itself believes that the economy is going to grow above trend, not only this year, but through 2027 and through 2028. So that means that, you know, in an environment where inflation is still not a target for 5 years, for more than 5 years, the imperative is on the Fed to be raising rates successively. And that is the clue that investors will be watching out for this evening.
1: Okay, so investors watching very closely. Thank you very much for joining us. That's our FX and rate strategist, Fen Ram.
16: Well, hundreds of French high schools were closed yesterday as teacher unions joined a student-led movement demanding resources for education. The unrest comes amid growing worries over the country's political and fiscal future that has sparked a sharp sell-off in financial assets, and that sell-off on French bonds, as we've just been discussing, continuing today in trading. Let's go to Paris now for more and speak to Jean Dalbach from Bloomberg Economics. Jean, first of all, on these protests in schools, we're talking about around 250,000 people taking part in yesterday's demonstrations. Can you put the scale of this in context for us, and what the French government has in terms of options to be able to address some of these concerns?
18: Well, actually, this is interesting to take a step back and to look at what have been the figures of the demonstrations against the pension reform back in 2023, where 1.25 million people were in the streets compared to only 250K yesterday. So this is not the same scale. This is not as widespread as the Yellow Vest movement has been back in 2018, 2019. And last point, this is not only about money, I would say. The French educational system has tanked in international ranking recently, and this reflects poor class management, low quality infrastructure, misallocation of students. And I guess from the government's perspective, this is something they can tackle without spending a lot of money.
1: And Jean, it's interesting you mentioned that comparison with the demonstrations against the pension reforms, because, of course, this is in some ways the opposite. We've got the youth out on the streets and their teachers demonstrating, asking for more money to be put into their education. I wonder what this says about France's fiscal picture. We heard from Marine Le Pen yesterday, her proposals, Bloomberg Economics have totted up, saying that that would involve new spending of at least 50 billion euros. What do you think this says about the decision, I suppose, facing the French government?
18: Well, I think it takes into context the current French fiscal situation, where spending on pensions is very costly, also for pensions for teachers. Basically, a third of the budget of high schools and universities represents pensions for teachers, so it's quite high, and that's one of the reasons why the past increase in that budget hasn't been allocated to buildings, for example, to class management. So it could explain also the anger of students. And broadly speaking, I guess the comparison with the pension reform demonstration showed that this remained, I guess, the core and the key point of any future fiscal consolidation in France. It will be the pension reform. It will be to tackle the freeze of that of the latest pension reform. And for any candidate, its position on that topic would be very important, I guess.
16: Indeed, France's central bank chief Emmanuel Moulin talking this morning, saying that there was no need for any ECB intervention in the markets due to the pressure on French bonds. That's also what we heard from the finance minister, Roland Lescure, speaking yesterday as well. But yields are rising again today. We're now looking at the 10-year French yield up another 8 basis points. That spread is cracking a little bit wider with Germany too. Should we expect this sort of pressure on French bonds to continue through the budget season, but also up to the election next year, Jean?
18: I think so. I think the pressure will remain intact for the coming months, and at least until we have more certainty on what the future president will be, if he will be able to have a government, because we expect so far the parliament to remain fragmented in the future. So that will limit any future president's ability to implement reforms, for example. So this will be the key for investors, I guess, to watch, and that will have consequences on the spread. You mentioned Emmanuel Moulin this morning. He used to say that the pressure from the bond market can become, I guess, a good driver for politicians in France. And I think this is something investors will be looking at, whether politicians in France are able to understand what the market is telling them.
1: And Jean, I know that you've been diving into Marine Le Pen's proposals, which we heard yesterday, those new spending plans. Are you convinced by this? Is it a suitable alternative? And more importantly, what do you think the market's assessment of them will be?
18: So I was quite surprised to see the market reaction to Marine Le Pen's shadow budget, mostly because we find it with very little credibility. First of all, she plans to do a very massive and front-loaded fiscal consolidation, which is something quite hard if you look at the historical standards for France, for example. So such a massive consolidation in only 2 years looks pretty implausible. The second point, which was striking to us, was the fact that she added a lot of new spendings while remaining pretty vague on the savings. For example, we've counted 50 billion more per year in terms of new spendings, be it the pension reform, being some new measures on energy taxes, for example. And this is something which is not really compatible with the new fiscal golden rules she's trying to push forward. And finally, the last point, which I guess was interesting, is that she's really confrontational against the Europe. I mean, she's really pushing for QE, and in the meantime, she's pledging to cut France's contribution to the EU budget. So that's quite striking as well.
16: Okay, Jean Delbar from Bloomberg Economics, live in Paris for us this morning. Thank you for bringing that analysis of Marine Le Pen's counter proposal. More next. 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
25: This is a big deal in the film and entertainment industry. So Paramount, Skydance, and Warner Brothers closed their merger, and the company is now called Skydance. And this has two of Hollywood's biggest film studios, two major streaming services, HBO Max and Paramount Plus, two major news networks with CBS and CNN. All of this is united under one ownership.
26: Are those brands going to stay distinct? I mean, is HBO and Paramount Plus going to merge the apps at least? Is CNN and CBS going to stay separate entities?
25: Right now, it seems like they want to preserve those brand identities, that, you know, there are going to be these distinct brands underneath the Skydance name. I think the big question is whether the streaming services are going to be combined. At our recent Bloomberg Screen Time event, we had Casey Bloys, who is from Warner Brothers. He's heading up the streaming efforts. And he said, yeah, maybe a bundle would be an option.
2: What is the appeal of having a company that is this big? I mean, obviously, David Ellison's been on a little bit of a tear. Why? What do you think the goal is here? Is it just like one media company to rule them all, or is there something else going on?
25: Yeah, so David Ellison has talked about uplifting the entire film industry with this merger. He really wants to invest in content and boost production of films. And as part of an antitrust settlement, Skydance is actually required to produce 30 films a year that will be in theaters.
2: Oh.
25: If they miss that measure, they actually have to pay a financial penalty for each movie that they fall short.
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16: 8:21 in London, 9:21 here in Brussels. Good morning, I'm Stephen Carroll. On the markets, the sell-off on bonds has resumed. The 10-year French yield now 9 basis points higher. The spread with Germany widening again to 134 basis points after the rally that we saw yesterday. 10-year bond yield in Germany up 2 basis points as we did have industrial production numbers out at the top of the hour. The growth rate after the big drop that we saw in factory orders, the growth rate actually much stronger than expected in the month of August. The month month change was 2% higher. We're looking at oil prices higher, which is part of the story that's weighing on bonds this morning. Brent crude's up by 0.6%, back up over $101 a barrel. Natural gas prices 1.6% higher for US prices, 1.5% higher for the Dutch TTF benchmark. In stocks, we are looking at the Stoxx 600 down by 0.5%. The DAX in Frankfurt 0.8 lower this morning, as we have seen technology shares, the worst performing sector on the Stoxx 600. That's mirroring a trend that we'd seen in the Asian trading session, but actually a contrast to what we'd seen on Wall Street yesterday, where the Nasdaq and the S&P 500 finished both at record highs. Nasdaq futures a touch softer this morning. S&P E-mini futures currently are trading flat. On currency markets, more strength in the dollar, up 0.2%. The euro now 0.4 weaker at 1.1213. 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Now with more on what's going on around the world, here's Tiwa Adebayo in London.
1: Thank you, Stephen. International concern is growing over the unexplained death of a worker at a Russian anti-plague laboratory in Siberia. The World Health Organization says it's seeking more information from Moscow, while the EU says it's monitoring developments very closely. Iran has increased the pace of attacks on tankers in the Strait of Hormuz in recent days. UK Maritime Trade Operations has reported 9 attacks in the waterway already this month. And the US is trying to restrain Saudi Arabia from escalating its new offensive against the Houthis in Yemen. Bloomberg understands Washington has told Riyadh not to deploy its own troops while the war against Iran continues. Those are some of our global news headlines.
16: Tiwa, thank you very much. Let's turn to one of our top interviews this morning. The defence startup Covenant says its new long-range missile known as Anthem will be key to Europe's deterrence. The company plans to mass produce the weapon at a new factory in eastern Germany as NATO allies look to replenish munitions stocks. I've been speaking to Covenant's president, Abby Denberg, about this. I began by asking her how the company is navigating security risks as their new plant is located at Leipzig's airport, the site of a failed drone attack last month.
6: You know, we have taken every security precaution and we're working quite closely with the government. We have found huge support from the Leipzig government as well as the Saxony government, and we look forward to being a deep-rooted part of the Leipzig community. And so our intention is to be a real pillar of the economic community as we continue to put down roots and hire more people throughout the Saxony region.
16: In your choice of location, you're in a part of Germany where there's been a huge increase in support for the far-right AfD. I'm wondering how you factor issues like local politics into making these investment decisions.
6: We have made the decision to build in Leipzig primarily around the employee base, as well as the support that we have found from the local government. And we were so honored to have the minister president with us yesterday as we opened this facility, as well as many representatives from the local Leipzig government. And we firmly believe that the contribution that we're going to make, not just to the city, but really to the country writ large, is going to speak volumes to everyone within the community. You know, we're not just hiring in our own facility, of which we intend to hire many, but it's also about the impact that we're going to have across Germany in the supply base. We are building 1,000 munitions next year and 5,000 the year after that. And so when you think about the scale that that demands from our suppliers, not just Covenant will be hiring, but every one of our suppliers will have to increase their workforce to meet the demands that we're putting out there. And so we look forward to the economic boom that we're going to be bringing, not just to Leipzig, not just to Saxony, not just to Germany, but across Europe.
12: Well, let's talk a little bit about your production plans then. When do you expect the first missiles to come out of your facility in Leipzig? And what are your production targets for next year and for the year after?
6: Yeah, absolutely. We are going to be opening the doors of this production facility over the next few months, and the first Anthems will be rolling off the line in 1Q 2027. So we will have customers receiving those munitions in just under 6 months, and we will be producing 1,000 in that facility next year and 5,000 the year after that. Scalability is a critical component to this capability being an actual deterrent. Deterrence is not just about capability, of which Anthem brings an incredible amount, but it is also about depth of arsenal.
12: There has been a concerted effort to ramp up defense budgets in Europe, but we're now facing into particular market concerns in a number of countries, France being one of them this week that has been highlighted by bond markets. Are you worried about that defense spending being squeezed?
6: You know, I'm not, and that's because we have intentionally priced Anthem to be an affordable capability. Defense budgets have been increasing, and we appreciate seeing nations prioritizing national defense, but ultimately, defense articles cannot break the bank. When we talk about scalability,

0: We have a meaningful payload and a meaningful range, and the way that we have differentiated ourselves is by combining that with a cost and production model that allows our customers to field these capabilities in massive quantities. And so the way in which we have been able to produce at scale is the fact that we've designed our capabilities with manufacturability up front. And so a lot of the legacy systems don't have the advantage of being designed 2 years ago. They were designed decades ago. And we were not thinking about the scale that we are thinking about today decades ago. The conflicts that Western allies are facing today around the globe demand a level of scale that's newer to conflict. And so that's why as we made every design decision that we have for Anthem, we had critical priorities. And so we treated cost and producibility the same way we treated range and payload as engineering requirements that were thresholds for the way in which we designed the system. And so in the same way that we made design decisions to minimize drag and maximize range, we did the same with each design decision to ensure that the platform can be built in such a short timeline that we can commit to the figures that we're committing to today.
1: So that was Abby Denberg, president of the defense startup Covenant, speaking to me from Berlin. Coming up next, we'll have a check on the markets.
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6: It's 8:30 a.m. here in London. I'm Tiwa Adebayo.
1: And I'm Stephen Carroll in Brussels. 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So snapping 3 days of gains for European stocks. Oil prices rising up 0.7 for Brent crude, back up over $101 a barrel. WTI is just below $90 a barrel. In fact, this morning, that's seen the sell-off on bonds in Europe re-emerge today. The 10-year French yield now 10 basis points higher on the day at 4.85%. The spread widening with Germany to around 135 basis points this morning. 10-year Treasuries also higher by 3 basis points at 5.31%.
6: Now to our top stories. International concern is growing over the unexplained death of a worker at a Russian anti-plague laboratory in Siberia. China says it's cooperating closely with Moscow on infectious disease prevention, including plague. However, Russian authorities say no case of the plague has been detected and described the worker's severe pneumonia as being of unknown origin. The World Health Organization says it is seeking more information from Moscow, while the EU says it's monitoring developments very closely. Jason Gale is our biosecurity correspondent.
7: Plague can be treated with antibiotics, but it is still an extremely serious illness. If it progresses rapidly, it can spread between people through respiratory particles. Generally requires close contact, though, with someone who's sick, and symptoms usually emerge within 1 to 3 days. And the absence of any confirmed secondary cases here is reassuring, but the Soviet Union had a biological weapons program that included Yersinia pestis, which adds sensitivity to an unexplained death at this institute.
6: That was Jason Gale, our biosecurity correspondent, as President Trump says he expects to speak with Vladimir Putin about the case very soon.
1: Student-led protests in France have drawn over 250,000 demonstrators demanding more money for education. Hundreds of high schools were closed yesterday as teacher unions joined the movement, which sometimes turned violent. Prime Minister Sébastien Lecornu says more than 200 students have been injured, as well as 85 teachers and over 700 police officers since demonstrations began. One demonstrator spoke to ABC News about the police response.
8: It's like a civil war with the police against the people. We have like little kids, 15 years old, 14 years old, with a lot of gas. That's not normal.
1: A Paris protester there speaking to ABC News. The news comes as worries over the country's political and fiscal future have sparked a sharp sell-off in financial assets. Speaking this morning, France's central bank chief Emmanuel Moulin echoed the message yesterday from the country's finance minister that there's no need for ECB help or

0: intervention.
1: And in the Middle East, Iran has intensified attacks on tankers in the Strait of Hormuz as oil flows through the waterway recover. UK Maritime Trade Operations has reported 9 attacks so far this month, following 18 in all of September. Brent crude rose above $101 a barrel as investors weighed the attacks against recovering oil shipments.
0: And soaring diesel prices are squeezing farmers around the world. The concern is that higher costs could eventually feed through into food prices. Bloomberg's Ewan Potts reports.
2: Wars in Iran and Ukraine have disrupted fuel supplies just as major farming regions enter crucial harvest and planting seasons. In Britain, one major producer says its annual diesel bill has jumped by 40%. Farmers in Australia, meanwhile, are paying over 50% more for diesel, while Brazilian growers warn shortages could delay soybean planting. And with global food prices already at their highest since 2022, there are concerns that higher energy bills could feed through to prices for consumers. In London, I'm Ewan Potts, Bloomberg Radio.
1: And finally, Apple is preparing a major smart home push, including a doorbell, a thermostat and security cameras developed with LG. Bloomberg understands that LG-branded accessories will work with Apple's new smart home hub and other devices being unveiled next week. The LG products are expected to reach consumers a few months later, putting Apple's ecosystem in closer competition with Amazon and Google.
0: And those are some of our top stories on the programme this morning. I'm Stephen Carroll in Brussels. Coming up next on Bloomberg Daybreak Europe, we will have more on the renewed selling pressure on bond markets. And we'll be joined by Savita Subramanian, who is head of US equity and quantitative strategy at Bank of America. Stay with us. This is Bloomberg.
3: ABC News, I'm Dave Packer. For the first time since her botched execution nearly a week ago, attorneys for convicted murderer Krista Pike say that she's awake and speaking. ABC's Faith Abube.
4: Her lawyer saying in part in a statement that against all odds, Krista Pike is conscious, speaking, and continues to receive critical medical care. Despite the severe damage she endured to her arms, she's still handcuffed and shackled to the bed. Adding they are grateful to the first responders and medical team who, quote, treated Krista like a human and provided exceptional care to her.
3: President Trump said he has a call scheduled with Russian President Putin tomorrow to discuss a potential outbreak of plague in Siberia. French police say almost 500 people were arrested and 43 officers injured during mass protests over education funding today. With gas prices increasing, North Carolina lawmakers set to convene tomorrow for a special session to reduce the gas tax. ABC News.
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10: This is a Bloomberg Money Minute. Target has been pushing more deliberately to boost its grocery section of late, and now it is going to have a new look. Target is rolling out a new dress code for its food and beverage employees. Along with the current uniform of red shirts paired with jeans or khakis, staff on the grocery team will start wearing hats and aprons during every shift to make them more easily identifiable to customers. New accessories will display Target's in-house Good and Gather brand. What some call old-fashioned, others call vintage, and these days Levi's is calling it a growth strategy. The 173-year-old jeans maker is enjoying a sales comeback as customers reach for new designs from an older era, and not just jeans, but denim slip dresses and leather jackets. Levi's reports its latest quarterly results today, with strong growth expected due to its style choices, as well as its push to bypass traditional retailers and sell directly to consumers through its own stores and website. Andrew O'Day, Bloomberg Radio.
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13: We just published a piece last week talking about how higher interest rates actually can bode very well for stocks.
12: Because
13: it's about higher interest rates is about in a reaction to the strong earnings growth. And no other time in my 36 and a half year career have I ever seen the amount of upward earnings revisions on an annual basis for the second quarter. And then now we've been matching it for the third quarter. What does that mean? When analysts come in and revise their numbers higher, I've never seen that type of number. That's number one. Number two, what does the Fed raise rates for? Fed raises rates because they're worried about inflation. Let's talk about the 1970s or maybe 2022. But growth is strong, and I think that's why rates are going up. Number three, this is an economy that nobody saw coming, and we still think that there's a tremendous amount of skepticism with respect to that. So we do think that this market can go higher, driven by fundamentals. Companies have massive amounts of cash flow. Debt to equity is down. If debt to equity is down across the board, they can continue to grow their company through the means that they need to, and the earnings can continue to go up.
14: Maybe because they're sitting on so much cash still?
13: Yes, and think about NVIDIA. People don't talk about NVIDIA buying back all this stock. Think about all the stock that's being bought back. No one talks about that. We all just talk about data centers and worried about that and how we're gonna get through the midterm election.
14: NVIDIA now is about to be the first $6 trillion company mm-hmm. in the world. Mm-hmm. Is there more room to run for a stock like that?
13: Sure there is, because I think there's a lot more room for the market to run. I mean, again, people are still, I believe that there's still a lot of cash on an institutional basis.
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0: It's 8:40 in London. Good morning. I'm Stephen Carroll. Let's bring you up to speed on what's moving on markets today. So stocks selling off, snapping 3 days of gains for European stocks, down by 0.5%. The Italian market down by 1.1% on the FTSE MIB this morning. The DAX 9/10 lower. The CAC 40 in Paris 7/10 lower. Watching shares in ABM AMRO down by 1.7% after the Dutch government announced that it would cut its stake pretty much in half from just over 20% to just over 10%. We were speaking to the CEO of ABM AMRO, Marguerite Bérard, on Bloomberg Television this morning about this move as well, which has been expected by the bank but doesn't necessarily going to change their plans in terms of their M&A ambitions, I suppose, is what Marguerite Bérard told us on Bloomberg Television this morning, her welcoming this decision by the Dutch government to reduce their stake. Now, bond market sell-off has resumed as well. We're looking at the 10-year French yield up 10 basis points this morning at 4.85%. 10-year bund yields up 2 basis points. That spread is widening between French and German yields. Continued fiscal pressure, putting pressure on those. But Italian yields also being caught up in this sell-off, up another 9 basis points on 10-year BTPs this morning. Oil prices are rising. That's, of course, part of the inflationary story that's been driving yields higher. Brent's up over $101 a barrel, up by 0.7% on the day. WTI up by 0.5%, heading towards $90 a barrel. Looking towards Wall Street after the record finish that we had yesterday for the S&P and the Nasdaq, both futures pointing slightly lower this morning. Nasdaq futures down by 0.2%, and the 10-year Treasury yield in the US down by, or rather up by, 3 basis points this morning, as we're due to get the minutes of the latest Fed meeting later. That is your Bloomberg Radio Business Flash. Now with more on what's going on around the world, here is Tiwa Adebayo in London.
1: Thank you, Stephen. International concern is growing over the unexplained death of a worker at a Russian anti-plague laboratory in Siberia. The World Health Organization says it's seeking more information from Moscow, while the EU says it's monitoring developments very closely. Iran has increased the pace of attacks on tankers in the Strait of Hormuz in recent days. UK Maritime Trade Operations has reported 9 attacks in the waterway already this month. And the US is trying to restrain Saudi Arabia from escalating its new offensive against the Houthis in Yemen. Bloomberg understands Washington has told Riyadh not to deploy its own troops while the war against Iran continues. Those are some of our global news headlines.
0: T. Tiwa, thank you very much. Well, let's turn back to the markets then. Technology shares underperforming in Europe and in Asia today, a contrast to that picture that drove the Nasdaq to record high yesterday. Bank of America, meanwhile, saying that it sees the end of easy money for investors in the AI spending trade, citing challenges of shrinking discretionary spending and white-collar job losses. Let's discuss now with Savita Subramanian, who is head of US equity and quantitative strategy at Bank of America. Savita, good morning. Great to have you back with us on the program. Let's talk a little bit about this outlook for the AI sector. It's not to say that there's going to be any shortage of money spent in the area for the moment, but talk us through your thinking about perhaps the easy money becoming easy, becoming more difficult to find.
16: Yeah, so I think what's happened this year was actually quite healthy. We saw, a lot of very strong earnings drive performance, and we saw multiple compression in a lot of these hyperscalers and the big spenders. So we're now at a point where I think, what you're paying for when it comes to CapEx spenders versus takers is a little bit more leveled. And I think the idea that you just want to focus on the semis and the short cycle industrials might be, potentially fraught if we do see any changes in the spending backdrop. So if you think about it, every year we've had a massive upside surprise in CapEx spent on AI. And in fact, it's one of these interesting phenomena where you look at surprises this year and they're actually higher than surprises last year, which are higher than the CapEx surprise the year before. So here we are, and it looks like things are getting better in terms of AI monetization. So if you look at earnings this year and sales this year, you actually saw a pretty sizable pickup in AI-related revenues. The hope is by next year we get to a point where free cash flow is no longer negative. You don't need to borrow to spend. You can fund your own growth. And I think that's the tricky part, is thinking about how quickly these companies will be able to continue to monetize AI, who's going to pay for it, and kind of how this all plays out. It feels a little bit more complicated at this moment than it has in a while. On top of that, you've got a 10-year T-bond, breaching 5%. So those are the things we're looking at.
1: And so it's a complicated picture, but I wonder how far that goes for you. I mean, we've heard from Ray Dalio say recently that AI is a classic bubble nearing a bursting point. I wonder if things go quite that far for you, or does it just become a little bit more difficult to keep seeing those returns?
16: I think it's a slog. I mean, I don't know if it's a bubble or a little bit of pockets of froth, but look, I think that we've been in a fairly benign environment that hasn't really challenged this idea too aggressively. So we've seen limited job losses so far, mostly in tech companies. But you are seeing the signs of this sort of trade down across consumers. So I think what was interesting to see is that the middle-income consumer is now starting to trade down more aggressively, whereas the lower-income consumer seems to have gotten a lifeline, at least from maybe tighter employment in certain pockets like construction, services, given immigration reform in the U.S. So it's a bit odd because I worried that the consumption machine in the U.S. has been white-collar professional services workers. Excuse me. So people, who graduate from college, get a job in tech or finance or, legal. Then they buy a house. They have some kids. They get a dog. They buy, they do all the things that create this consumption machine. They buy goods. And for the last 30 years, that has been the driver of GDP from consumption. So I think we're in a bit of an air pocket right now where if you look at the unemployment rate for recent college grads, it's close to recessionary levels. But there's another theme happening, which is manufacturing is picking up. So that's actually creating a tighter labor market elsewhere. And That's good for now, but I wonder about 10 years from now. What are all these new jobs created by AI? How much are we spending on AI subscriptions versus stuff? And I know it's dangerous to underestimate the U.S. consumer, but I think that we tend to spend while we have a job, and then we stop once our source of income goes away. And that's what I'm kind of watching is layoffs elsewhere beyond tech. We haven't seen anything too sizable yet, but I think it's likely to happen.
0: Would you be expecting any signs of that to show up in the earnings season? I mean, those consumer-facing companies that might actually see the squeezed middle pulling back.
16: Yeah, absolutely. I mean, we've heard it from a lot of these consumer staples companies saying that their largest growth is in, you know, earners over 100K, which is new. This hasn't been the case for a while. So you're seeing that middle class professional, white collar services worker start to trade down. They're no longer eating out. They're cooking at home. And, you know, it's an interesting environment where one would have expected that a higher price of oil and gas would have hit lower income consumers harder. But conversely, what we saw was that real wage growth was actually okay in that cohort because of maybe more after tax income from, you know, no taxes on tips or overtime, as well as tighter labor markets in certain areas around services and construction, healthcare, et cetera. Whereas in that middle income cohort, rent, utilities, insurance, everything is continuing to see very strong inflation rates. And that's where I think we're seeing the smaller contribution to consumption. So, you know, it's interesting because from a numbers basis, job numbers look okay because a larger percentage of the population is employed in lower income or, you know, mid kind of that bottom half of the spectrum.
17: Thank you.
16: But
17: thank you very much. That's Savita Subramanian, head of US equity and quantitative strategy at Bank of America. We'll have more next. 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
10: This is a Bloomberg Money Minute. In recent days, New York Fed President John Williams said there is no need for urgency for Fed Reserve interest rate hikes, and revisions to the latest inflation data plus a weaker-than-forecast September employment report seem to support that notion. But minutes of the Fed's September policy meeting set for release today could challenge that. Bloomberg Economics expects the minutes to show very broad support for further rate hikes, with almost all participants seeing at least one more hike as appropriate this year, and several favoring two. The World Cup helped encourage people to get their cups filled with beer. Constellation Brands, whose labels include Modelo and Corona, says its beer sales increased 5% in the just-finished quarter, thanks to demand at restaurants and bars. Tighter consumer budgets meant strained sales of its brands for consumption at home. As part of its quarterly statement, Constellation also reveals that it's acquired Spiked Aid, a brand that sells bottled vodka-based drinks. Andrew O'Day, Bloomberg Radio.
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0: 8:53 in London. Good morning. I'm Stephen Carroll. Let's get a check on where things are moving on markets for you. And the sell-off on French bonds accelerating this morning. The 10-year French yield now 12 basis points higher. That's widening the spread with Germany. We're at about 137 basis points between the 10-year French and German yields this morning. 10-year bond yields are up by 2 basis points. Italian yields also selling off 10 basis points higher on the 10-year as well. And 10-year gilt yields up by 4 basis points at the moment. Treasuries also seeing their yields rising back close to that high highest level since 2002 that we hit earlier in the week. Oil prices are part of that story. Brent crude's up by 1% at $101.54. WTI is now over $90 a barrel. Stocks are selling in Europe as well too. We've got the Stock 600 down by 0.6%. The FTSE MIB in Italy now 1.4% lower. The DAX in Frankfurt down by 0.9%. And NASDAQ futures after yesterday's record finish on the NASDAQ 100 index. NASDAQ futures down by 0.2. S&P E-minis are down by 0.1. The Bloomberg Dollar Spot Index is strengthening as well by 0.3. The euro weakening sharply below 1.12 again against the dollar now. 1.1191 is where that's trading. That is your Bloomberg Radio Business Flash.
17: Thank you very much, Stephen. Well, let's take a look at some of the stocks on the move today in Europe. I'm Tiwa Adebayo with Stephen Carroll, and we're joined by our breaking news editor, Louise Moon. Good morning, Louise. Let's start with UK water utility. We're talking about Pennon, and they're after a sizable chunk from investors. Tell us a bit more about that request.
6: They are indeed, yeah. So they issued a strategy update this morning. So a bit of a operational reset is what they're calling it. So part of that, as you mentioned, is launching a £550 million rights issue. They're also going to cut their dividend per share by about 30%. And all of this is them essentially trying to ramp up investment without raising customer bills. So raising money by that way, they said that will support about £1 billion of added investment. So that takes the total investment to about £3.6 billion by 2030. The areas they're targeting of that investment is, a host of things, but it includes water quality, environmental performance. Obviously, both of those things have impacted Pennon as well as water companies across the UK. It's been a big sticking point. They also plan to sell Pennon Power, which is their renewable investment arm. They're appointing a chief people officer. So a whole big reset. But the main thing is that rights issue and that dividend being cut. And shares fell as much as 17% on the back of that. So that's the most in over 5 years.
0: Okay, so let's go from water companies then to supercars. And what's moving in Porsche?
6: So similar in the sense of it's also a fresh strategy. They've had an investor presentation today, essentially trying to revive flagging profits. So they've set medium-term operating margin goals. They're working on cutting expenses. They've already been selling non-core businesses that ties into that. And they've said they're going to focus on selling faster, higher-end cars, the hope being that this obviously drives returns. So shares rose about 5% in Frankfurt on the back of that, being taken positively by investors. The car industry has been grappling with a whole host of issues, and this is partly to prepare Porsche to tackle those. So US tariffs, changing business from China, or waning business from China, I should say, and both of those are unlikely to change anytime soon. So a bit of a fresh strategy and being received well by markets.
17: And lastly, just looking at BE Semiconductor getting a downgrade this morning. How has that affected their share price?
6: Shares dropped as much as about 6%, just over 6%. So downgraded by UBS to a sell. They're citing slower adoption of hybrid bonding from memory chip makers due to a supply crunch. This is BE Semi's second downgrade of the week. Bank of America already downgraded them to a neutral yesterday. That was over similar concerns, as well as they also separately cited for the threat of competition, particularly from ASML. So two downgrades in a week, dragging shares down. I should say, if you do look at the analyst ratings, they still do have 15 buys, 8 holds and 1 sell. So this UBS sell is their only sell rating. But two in a week is not so positive for BE Semi.
0: Yeah, and interesting given the broader context of the pressure on technology shares that we are seeing in the session today too. Louise, thank you very much for joining us. Our breaking news editor, Louise Moon there. For more conversations like this, you can subscribe to our Stock Movers podcast. Listen for 5-minute audio reports on the biggest winners and losers in the stock market. 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Tiwa, just as we come towards the end of the first hour of trading, it is a sell-off on stocks and bonds moment, but that rise in French yields, just to underline it, again, 11 basis points higher on the 10-year French yield this morning, and the spread widening with German bonds as well. So the pressure returning to French stocks as we're thinking about the fiscal situation, which is not improving, but weighing on the euro as well. The euro now down below 1.12, again, approaching that low that we hit earlier in the week too.
17: Certainly, we're going to have more on that in the next hour of Bloomberg Daybreak Europe. Caroline Hepke will be here, joined by Bloomberg's Guy Johnson. We'll get all the latest, again, as you mentioned, on those market moves that we've seen this morning as we consider that picture in Europe and just how much it will be weighing on investors' minds. So that's all still to come in the next hour of Bloomberg Daybreak Europe.

0: 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J.P. 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
5: This is Bloomberg Daybreak Europe for this Wednesday, the 7th of October from London. Coming up today.
6: The IMF warns global governments must act urgently to address a cocktail of risks. We are going to hear from the managing director of the fund, Christina Georgieva, live this hour.
5: France's central bank governor Moulin says intervention by the ECB is not needed as protests in France by school students draw 250,000 people.
6: 3 years since Hamas attacked, Israel holds commemorations under heightened security as a diplomatic dispute with Britain deepens.
5: Plus, risk and reward. JP Morgan CEO Jamie Dimon warns cyber threats have risen tenfold as his bank tops an AI adoption index.
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5: Guy, great to have you in the radio studio. I know you've hot-footed it from TV. I'm going to let you catch your breath whilst I update people on the markets this hour as we see European stocks at the moment down by 0.4%. The CAC 40 is down 0.7%. French stocks are actually cheaper versus European stocks than they have been for 25 years. You've seen the yield spread between France and Germany widen 10 basis points to 138 basis points. In terms of stock futures then, for the US market open with the S&P 500 cracking through another record high yesterday. Stock futures are actually in the red. Oil prices have also been hotting up with Brent crude futures up by 0.5% this hour, $101.07, as the euro is now weaker, almost 0.7% against the dollar, 1.1185. Those are the markets.
6: Okay, I caught my breath. We're ready to go. Let's talk about the big stories that we're watching this morning. International concern is growing over the unexplained death of a worker at a Russian anti-plague laboratory in Siberia. China says it is cooperating closely with Moscow on infectious disease prevention, including plague. However, Russian authorities say no case of the plague has been detected and describe the worker's severe pneumonia as being of, quote, unknown origin. The U.S. Secretary of State Marco Rubio says getting clarity from Russia is proving difficult.
7: We encourage Russia to be transparent and share more information with the world so that all of us could react accordingly and appropriately. But we'll have to make those decisions on the basis of the information that we're learning and are being provided. And so far, that's still quite limited.
6: Marco Rubio, as President Trump says, he expects to speak with Vladimir Putin about the case very soon. The World Health Organization says it is seeking more information from Moscow, while the EU says it is monitoring developments very closely.
5: Student-led protests in France have drawn more than 250,000 demonstrators demanding more money for education. Hundreds of schools were closed yesterday as teachers' unions joined the movement, which sometimes turned violent. The Prime Minister in France, Sébastien Lecornu, says that more than 200 students have been injured, 85 teachers and more than 700 police officers also since the demonstrations began. Here's Bloomberg's Julien Ponthus, who says the unrest is spreading.
8: You can see you see students here, but high school students, university students, you have it's spreading to universities, you have farmers getting into it, you have mainstream national unions getting into it.
5: Our Paris-based reporter Julien Pontus there. Now, the news comes as worries over the country's political and fiscal future have sparked a sharp sell-off in financial assets. Speaking this morning, France's central bank governor Emmanuel Moulin echoed the message yesterday from France's finance minister that there is no need for ECB help or intervention.
6: Iran has intensified attacks on tankers in the Strait of Hormuz as oil flows through the waterway recover. The UK Maritime Trade Operations has reported 9 attacks this month, following 18 in September. Brent crude has risen back above $101 a barrel as investors weigh the attacks against recovering oil shipments. Here is Bloomberg's Stuart Livingston Wallace.
9: So this comes at a time when the volume through Hormuz really is picking up. We're not quite sure just how many barrels are getting through, but all the indicators are that it's getting pretty close now to pre-war levels. So in terms of immediate supply to the market, that's a big positive. I think the continuing issue here and why we remain above $100 a barrel is that ongoing risk. You know, so long as missiles and drones are flying over that waterway, I think the market's going to be very reluctant to believe that everything is back to normal. It clearly isn't.
6: Our head of Middle East and North Africa coverage, Stuart Livingston Wallace. This morning, Shell says it expects strong third quarter oil trading results as the Iran war tightens fuel supplies and boosts refining margins. Caroline.
5: Well, Israel is warning of an increased threat against its citizens. On the third anniversary of October 7th, the Hamas attacks, which killed more than 1,200 people, were the deadliest day in the country's history and triggered the war in Gaza. Israel's responses led to a fraying of ties with many allies. And there are reports today of a growing dispute between the UK and Israel. Bloomberg's UK reporter James Walcock has more.
10: Last month, the UK led a coalition to sanction illegal Israeli settlements in the West Bank. In response, Israel said it would close the British consulate in East Jerusalem. Now, outlets in the UK and Israeli press are reporting Britain made a last-ditch attempt to change Tel Aviv's mind. They say the UK warned if the consulate were closed down, Britain might retaliate by expelling a number of diplomats from the Israeli embassy in London. Throwing out diplomats is an action normally reserved for adversaries, not allies. The fractious relationship between the two once firm allies speaks to Israel's increasingly isolated place on the world stage. In London, James Walcock, Bloomberg Radio.
6: The UK-Israeli relationship is facing another potential source of tension, this time over aviation security. The Telegraph reporting that the co-pilot accused of trying to crash a Fly Dubai flight bound for Tel Aviv trained at a UK flight school. Bloomberg's Dan Williams says attempted hijacking has become a flashpoint in the Israeli election campaign, with opposition leaders focusing on security failures.
11: October 7th is weighing on everyone's minds. It's interesting that his party has issued a moratorium on any public comment for these commemorations. I don't think Netanyahu wants someone speaking off the cuff or saying something insensitive. So really what we're seeing now is opposition figures who are focusing on this, the lessons learned. And of course, they'd like the main lesson that's learned is that Netanyahu should not be allowed another term in office.
6: Dan Williams reporting from Jerusalem. Netanyahu has also ordered a review of security surrounding foreign airlines flying to Israel.
5: And lastly, the IMF is warning that an unbalanced AI boom, prolonged energy shock and record debt are threatening the global economy. Managing Director Kristalina Georgieva says that high interest rates are putting heavily indebted governments under growing budget pressure. Global debt has now surpassed $365 trillion, while she says that the squeeze on key commodity supplies could continue into 2027. In prepared remarks in Singapore, Georgieva called for central banks to maintain a prudently hawkish bias. And as we've mentioned, we're going to be hearing live from Kristalina Georgieva in the next few minutes. So we're going to bring that to you here on Bloomberg Radio. But before we get to that, let's look at the markets this hour. There are a lot of things happening. In terms of the oil markets, Brent crude futures are trading at $100.87. Iran has been ramping up attacks on ships in Hormuz. So we're keeping a firm eye on oil prices. This as as we see European stocks at the moment down by 0.4%, FTSE 100 down by 0.4%. We had a Shell trading update ahead of earnings, of course, next week from the big banks. CAC 40 is down 0.6. Looking at the bond market, it's also really vital to keep an eye on that French-German spread. So French 10-year yields are up 10 basis points. German yields barely moving at 3.48. That's a look at where we are in the market. I wonder, Guy, whether you have seen the latest piece from John Authors, because that's the other story that got my attention this morning. Two letters define the rally, A and I, and he's even given you a really lovely link to Sesame Street if you wanted something jolly today.
6: I love to count. The numbers get bigger and bigger and bigger. And this morning, it's SpaceX coming out with there's talk that SpaceX is about to raise $40 billion to fund NVIDIA chips, which will go into its Colossus 2 data center. There is an argument here, and this is being made by some, that actually the price you can charge for compute at the moment is so high that it is a no-brainer to try and make these kinds of investments. But how long will this market be capacity constrained, I think, is the question that everybody's asking. It feels like it's going to be probably into 2027. But after that, what will the picture look like? Because the inflation rate around these builds is extraordinary at the moment.
5: Yeah, SpaceX trying to borrow $40 billion to get these NVIDIA chips. So it's all in a name for me as far as I'm concerned. Le Chonk, France's Mistral, and its new development. That is also kind of fascinating, whether Europe may get its hands on something more sovereign. I mean, it looks as if Mistral, although it's been welcomed, is still behind the US and China, but it's all about sovereignty, isn't it?
6: Mistral's argument is you don't need to be at the frontier.
5: Which
6: is a legitimate point if you think that actually a lot of what is being required of AI at the moment doesn't require the super high-end models that the frontier labs are creating. But then it's interesting, you come back to Tom McKenzie's interview with Jamie Dimon and talking about the risk around what is a growing threat around cybersecurity, and that's where the cutting edge models are probably going to be a factor. So yes, not everybody is going to need the most cutting edge models, but there are significant risks growing as a result of their creation, and you almost need to fight fire with fire. You need those cutting edge models, and that's where Europe and its financials may see risk.
5: Yeah, I think you make an excellent point. I think you're right that, you know, the cutting edge, it's important. I mean, especially, but even there, we're starting to segment, aren't we, the uses of AI, the dangers of AI and like biotech and cybersecurity. But then, you know, the workhorse that every business across Europe is going to use is not going to be that cutting edge. It's going to be something that's tough and resilient. Anyway, that is one thought today. Go and have a look at John Author's piece. It's really a nice one. Now, let's unpack a bit about the IMF warning, though. I mean, they are also talking about the AI boom and it being unbalanced, the energy shock, the record debt that is threatening the global economy. We're going to hear momentarily from Kristalina Georgieva speaking to Bloomberg. Let's bring in Will Kennedy, though, Bloomberg's news director for Europe, the Middle East and Africa. Will, what is the IMF saying? I mean, again, is the IMF saying anything that we don't know?
12: Good morning, Caroline. Perhaps not, but she puts it quite well and I think highlights something that's important, that you have a mixture of inflationary forces which could coalesce to become something quite potent, and that there's a risk, I think she's saying, of central banks falling behind. As you've just been discussing, AI is inflationary. AI is also helping to raise interest rates for global borrowers. And on top of that, you've got what's going on in the Middle East, which has gone on much longer than anyone expected, where we've seen these prolonged high energy costs, which we can clearly see has fed through into the latest round of inflation data. We saw that quite clearly in Europe in the last month or two, that inflation is rising faster and faster than people had expected. And it's a potent cocktail, and it's going to put a lot of pressure on the economy and a lot of pressure on markets.
6: How's the IMF feeling about France?
12: I have no doubt that when everyone gets to Bangkok, that's going to be number one on everyone's conversation. It is. We can see in what people are reading and what people are talking about that France is really dominating, and the perhaps the crux of the risks here, in that all of this debt and inflation will put enormous pressure on sovereigns, and France is front and centre here. And of course, as a member of the Eurozone, it brings back all those issues about who bails out who and who pays the cost, and people we can just feel that coming back.
6: So I'm starting to read articles again about Target 2. I haven't read a Target 2 article probably in about sort of 10 years, but we're talking Target 2 again.
5: Yeah, and the yield spread is again widening above Germany, 9 basis points wider this morning. And the fact that the ECB member, Emmanuel Moulin, who is obviously the Banque de France governor, had to come out this morning and say that the conditions for an intervention in France have not been met, and that that is not the job of the ECB. I mean, that's kind of extraordinary also, as we had warnings from the government yesterday.
12: You know, to Guy's point, it's very striking that we're back having these conversations again so quickly, and it's not the job of the ECB until it is. You know, another.
6: But didn't Lagarde say, I'm not here to close spreads?
12: Yeah, exactly. And another blast from the past we had in a conversation this morning was someone mentioning a group of angry German professors who would sue. You know, the moment that anyone sort of talked about how the ECB could bail out France. We're not there now, but I think the concern will be for people talking about this in Bangkok is that the policy responses that France has are so limited. Right. I think this is the real danger, is that French politics is in a place where they can't actually meaningfully cut spending, which is what clearly is required to bring those yields down. But you look on what's going on in the streets with these protesting high schoolers who are basically demanding more money for schools, and the demand is maybe legitimate even if the tactics aren't, but there's no response. You know, deadlock, political deadlock, at least until May.
5: But look, the counterpoint is that since the Greek crisis, which was a tiny economy at the time and caused such enormous thinking and headaches within Europe about whether it was going to be bailed out or not, then it was. And, you know, we've seen that since. France is on a massively different order and scale, and obviously isn't at that point, we know and understand. And then the other point I'd make is that I did watch Marine Le Pen yesterday making that speech, and you have to sort of wonder, what did you make of what she said? She was talking about and was trying to bolster the case for the far right in the presidential election next year, talking about cutting quite aggressively, you know, and actually putting some numbers on her targets.
12: Yeah, but I think she's really going to struggle for credibility there. Right. She's never shown that much interest in economic policy in the past. But I think more importantly, some of her key pledges clearly run in the other direction.
5: Yeah,
12: she's talking astonishingly of bringing back the retirement age back down to 60 in France, which would be
5: 62,
12: colossally expensive. So I think as we get towards the campaign, that kind of contradiction will definitely come into focus.
6: There's a great piece on the Bloomberg from Bloomberg Intelligence, Jean Delbar writing it, bringing the primary balance to zero within 18 months, as the RM proposes, I'm quoting here, would require fiscal consolidation of about 100 billion or 3% of GDP over 2 years.
5: Wow.
6: Over the last 20 years, adjustments on that scale have only taken place during economic rebounds. You're never going to see that kind of austerity in France. She wants the ECB to help. It seems that she's kind of strong on the spending commitments, but not kind of more flaky when it comes to what is happening in terms of the other side of the ledger and getting everything under control. But the market responded positively, basically, because at least they were referencing the idea that there's market stress out there. I talked to John earlier. He was like, I'm really surprised about what the reaction we're getting.
12: Yeah, but it may be because if you look at how French politics could progress from here, we do not know what's going to happen in the election. I mean, I think it's very much up for grabs, and there could be another Macron-type candidate who comes through the middle, but they're not likely to be particularly strong. In a sense, the only person who looks able to dominate perhaps French politics for the next few years could be Le Pen, and the market may be thinking, well, someone's going to have to do this. Maybe she's best placed to do it, but the politics look very, very, very hard.
5: Yeah, very hard. But I think it's really interesting just to go through all those points of what is being said and not said. Oil prices, well, this is, you know, your old beat. You're so familiar with this. Where are we in terms of the attacks in Iran? We're still hovering. And this is the massive problem for Europe, isn't it? That we've got oil prices at $101 a barrel now. How bad are the attacks now?
12: Well, it's really interesting what's going on in Hormuz right now. As we've discussed the last couple of weeks, the oil is getting through. It's getting through at vast expense. What people are paying for tankers to go through is unprecedented in the industry. Vast fortunes are being made by ship owners, but the Gulf countries are determined to get the oil out, and that's happening. Iran is attacking those ships with more regularity at the moment. It seems able to do that despite the US operation to defend them. So it's a pretty hostile, tense environment around tankers in the Gulf right now. I think what the market is really worried about is escalation here, that Iran is in a corner and it may feel like it has no option but to escalate by attacking energy installations directly again. And that's one reason why prices have remained elevated despite the flow of oil coming out of Hormuz.
6: It's interesting. There's another story in the Bloomberg as well this morning talking about, like, it's 100,000 a month they're paying tanker captains to make these runs. I was talking to Emery Tassane yesterday, and she's saying just the cost of this is like, it could be $30 a barrel. And you don't even factor into that how much the US Navy is spending to make all this happen as well. So presumably these kinds of costs are not sustainable. So yes, oil's getting out, but at a very, very high cost. Presumably that's why we're seeing maybe oil prices remaining where they are.
12: Yeah, that's right.
5: Okay. Will, we're going to leave it there. Thank you so much for being in the studio with us. That is Will Kennedy, Bloomberg's news director for Europe, the Middle East and Africa. So we are just getting ready now, as we've mentioned, to listen in to Kristalina Georgieva, the IMF managing director, who is actually now sitting down to speak to Bloomberg's Haslinda Amin, warning about governments needing to address the challenges. Let's listen in now. Kristalina Georgieva.
13: In particular, need to act now.
14: But the most important group of countries, because of their systemic significance, are advanced economies. What we have seen over the last years since COVID is advanced economies are hit by a shock. They rush to the rescue of their people and their businesses. On its own, this is a noble objective, but shock after shock after shock, deficits and debts have been going up. And on the other side, we have the current shock, the energy shock, that is pushing inflation up and interest rates up, making that service much more expensive. So in this environment, delay no more. Governments where debt levels are very high and debt service costs are very high as well, where deficits have gone out of the safe zone they should be, they need to act with no delay.
13: Of course, these are the countries that include the likes of the US.
14: The US.
13: Japan.
14: Japan, France.
13: Italy.
14: Italy. Germany is one happy exception because of long history of fiscal discipline. And there are some other countries like those that have been hit by the Eurozone crisis, Portugal, Ireland, Greece, where we see much tighter spending, lower levels of debt, lower levels of deficit. But even these countries, and by the way, the whole universe of emerging markets that have worked very hard to bring their spreads down, to bring the cost of serving debt down, they now see the foundation going up. And that is a spillover from the fact that advanced economies have gone too
13: loose. Whose responsibility is it? When it comes to the US, for instance, is it Walsh? Is it Bassan? Is it President Trump? Where does the responsibility lie?
14: We have heard from Secretary Bassan on this issue of debt and deficit, encouraging statements. He recognizes that the deficit needs to go down to 3% over time. He recognizes that the level of debt is high and debt service cost is high. And that is in his responsibility, of course, bringing others on board. When we talk about Governor Walsh, he has his job very clearly defined, price stability. And I want to praise him for taking that quite seriously. He sent a very clear signal that price stability is a priority for the Fed, and the Fed will pursue it, not only with words, but also with actions. What is really difficult is to get the public to accept that there has to be some tightening. And why is that so? Well, comes COVID, governments spent. comes the war in Ukraine, governments spent. Comes now the war in the Middle East, the governments have pressure from the public, do something for me. And I think it is time to recognize that this stairwell that they have been step up and up and up does not lead to heaven.
13: Do you think developed markets are acting like emerging markets fiscally?
14: Well,
13: it looks that way.
14: There is a little bit of this. It used to be an emerging market problem. Emerging markets over the last decades have tightened. Their fiscal position is quite strong. And now they see the spreads they shrunk still staying, you know, relatively tight, but the base is going up.
15: Yep.
14: And I think the emerging markets are still a bit more vulnerable because their ability to handle that kind of pressure, of course, is not unlimited. So advanced economies need to take responsibility for themselves, but also for the rest of the world. So please do your job.
13: At the last press conference, you talked about how the bond market is acting normally. Is it now?
14: You know, step back. We have seen these kinds of jumps in yields in the past, and actually some much higher than today.
13: But it's also the pace of the jump.
14: Yes. What you need to look into is, why is this happening? And it is happening because of fundamentals. When you are in a situation of inflation going up and staying high, and then interest rates needing to tighten, and then on the other side, governments with huge amounts of debt they need to refinance, and then comes the new kid on the block, AI, and, you know, also goes to borrow. That puts pressure, and this is why yields have gone up. It is a response to fundamentals, and in that sense, we also don't see any. It is more expensive to borrow, but you can borrow. The money is there. Where our attention is not the fundamentals as they were defined in the past. It is the actions today and the signals for the future.
13: You've always considered yourself an optimistic person. Mm-hmm. Are you less optimistic versus a year ago in 20 seconds?
14: Not at all. I think the world economy has held well despite of the multiple shocks.
13: Right.
14: And we have a new driver of growth that has lifted up a number of economies, and that is AI.
13: Kristalina, we thank you so much for your time. Fran, handing it back to you.
5: Okay, so that was Kristalina Georgieva there, the IMF's managing director. She was speaking there to Bloomberg's Heslinda Amin, and talking about how global governments need to act more urgently to address these issues that she points out, the AI boom, the energy shock, record debt pile. So really a very interesting conversation there brought to us from Bloomberg's Heslinda Amin. Guy, I want to turn our attention, though, to another issue. It has been rumbling on in the backdrop. These are the health concerns which are intensifying around the world because of a suspected case of pneumonic plague in Siberia in Russia. Our healthcare and consumer reporter Janice Q joins us now for more on this. Janice, what do we know about the death of this 28-year-old laboratory worker in Russia? It has the attention of the EU, of China, of the United States.
16: Yes, she developed severe pneumonia and died overnight between the 1st and 2nd of October. And what makes this unusual is where she worked. As you say, it was at an institute that specifically studies plague and other dangerous infectious diseases. And there have been reports in Russian media that she may have broken a test tube containing the bacterium that causes the plague. But we should be clear that there's no evidence in the public domain to support

0: because of COVID?
1: That would be a natural reaction. I mean, the plague today is very different from the disease that caused the Black Death. We do have effective antibiotics, but pneumonic plague is still very dangerous. It affects the lungs, and that can progress extraordinarily quickly. And it can pass directly between people through respiratory particles, much like COVID did. So even one suspected case triggers a very rapid public health response. And as you say, inevitably after COVID, the words laboratory, dangerous pathogen, unexplained pneumonia attracts enormous attention.
2: Yeah. Janice, thank you so much for explaining it to us. It's something that we'll continue to track then. Our healthcare and consumer reporter, Janice Q, thank you so much. Now, guys, just coming up to 9:30 a.m. here in the City of London. So we're going to get into a few of our top stories and a reminder of the markets. Very good morning. I'm Caroline Hepke.
0: I'm Guy Johnson. 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
2: Coming up to 9:30, let's check on these markets for you. European stocks at the moment are weaker 0.2%. The ZDX DAX down 0.4%, CAC 40 down 0.4%. We did see yesterday the S&P 500 power through another record high. First time since August we've seen that. Stock futures, though, a bit tentative on the flat line. Nasdaq futures down 0.2%. This as we are looking at the yield spread between French and German sovereign bonds very closely. It has widened by 10 basis points this morning on the 10-year. The euro is also down against the dollar, actually weaker 0.6%, as oil prices are up by 0.8 at $101.35. Those are the markets, Guy, this hour.
0: Let's talk about France and get into our top stories. Student-led protests in France have drawn 250,000 demonstrators demanding more money for education. Hundreds of high schools were closed yesterday, teachers' unions joining the movement, which at times turned violent. The Prime Minister, Sébastien Lecornu, says more than 200 students have been injured, as well as 85 teachers and over 700 police officers since the demonstrations began. One demonstrator spoke to ABC News about the police response.
3: It's like a civil war with the police against the people. We have like little kids, 15 years old, 14 years old, with a lot of gas. That's not normal.
0: A Paris protester speaking there to ABC News. The news comes, of course, as worries over the country's political and fiscal future have sparked a significant sell-off in French financial assets. We're seeing spread widening this morning after closing up over the last couple of days. Speaking this morning, France's central bank chief Emmanuel Moulin echoed the message yesterday delivered from the country's finance minister that there is no need for the ECB help or ECB intervention.
2: Now, Iran has intensified attacks on tankers in the Strait of Hormuz as oil flows through the waterway recover. The UK Maritime Trade Operations has reported 9 attacks so far this month, following 18 in total in all of September. Brent crude rose above $101 a barrel as investors weighed the attacks against the recovery in oil shipments. We trade exactly $101 a barrel for Brent now.
0: JP Morgan has widened its lead over the world's most advanced bank in advanced artificial intelligence. The Evident AI Index puts Capital One second as banks accelerate their deployment of AI. UBS came in sixth and is the only European lender in the top 10. JP Morgan CEO and chair Jamie Dimon told Bloomberg the technology has vast potential.
4: And it is a very positive sign of tech's ability to expand its diaspora. It's not just Silicon Valley anymore. It's everywhere. So that is a very good sign. And a lot of these companies, they're real. They're going to invent things that help mankind for hundreds of years.
0: Jamie Dimon also warning that there are growing dangers in the sector. The JP Morgan CEO says that Anthropic's Mythos AI model has increased global cybersecurity risk tenfold.
2: Former Treasury Secretary Janet Yellen has criticised President Trump's treatment of America's allies as, quote, appalling. Speaking to Bloomberg, she highlighted the recent trade dispute with Canada and backed the idea of retaliation against U.S. protectionism.
5: And I believe that both what our president has done in terms of undermining or even weaponizing our alliances, both on the security side and on the economic side, some of it has already been found to be illegal. And it certainly, I believe, runs against America's own interests.
2: Janet Yellen there.

0: who was Treasury Secretary under President Biden, adding that the tariffs have only worsened Americans' affordability concerns. The Trump administration says that a new system of levies announced in July aims to address long-standing unfairness in the global trading system.
1: So Apple apparently preparing a major smart home push, including a doorbell, a thermostat and security cameras developed alongside LG. Bloomberg understands the LG branded accessories will work with Apple's new smart home hub and other devices being unveiled next week. The LG products are expected to reach consumers a few months later, putting Apple's ecosystem in closer competition with Amazon and Google, Caroline.
0: Yeah, smart homes are everywhere. I've got quite a few devices in my home, but they do sit alongside the radio, of course, that's still got the twiddly knobs on it, so you have to press it to get it on.
1: The wireless, I'm assuming that's what you're referring to.
0: I definitely don't call it the wireless. It is still a radio, please. Right, coming up in the next part of Tea Break Europe, Guy Johnson and I here live from London. We're going to hear from our Israel Bureau Chief, Ethan Bronner, as Israel marks 3 years since the October 7th attacks, and we continue to track markets in Europe. This is Bloomberg.
2: ABC News, I'm Dave Packer. A disturbing case of alleged child abuse in Los Angeles County. A couple with at least 21 children accused of harsh punishments and beatings. A two-month-old suffering a brain injury. LA County DA Nathan Hochman.
3: What the complaint alleges is what they set up at this house. And this house could only be described as a house of horrors for these young, incredibly young children that had been brought to this house through the surrogacy process.
2: All 21 children taken from the home. After a botched execution in Tennessee, attorneys for Krista Pike, who was sentenced to death for torturing and killing a classmate in 1995, say she's now conscious and speaking. David Rush, former high-ranking CIA officer, pleading guilty to wire fraud. Federal agents finding $40 million in gold bars he kept in his home, accused of bilking nearly $200 million from the federal government. This is ABC News.
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10: This is a Bloomberg Money Minute. This could be a big boost to the fortunes of JetBlue Airways, which is struggling to get back to profitability. The FAA has granted approval to JetBlue to take over the 22 takeoff and landing slots at New York's LaGuardia Airport that used to be controlled by now defunct Spirit Airlines. It means JetBlue will be able to add more flights from an airport close to Manhattan. In its decision, the FAA says giving JetBlue the slots would be in the public interest by increasing availability of low-priced services. We are learning more about Apple's upcoming smart home push, which is set to be introduced next week. Sources tell Bloomberg Apple's smart home devices will include a doorbell, thermostat, and other accessories developed through a partnership with LG Electronics. Also available will be a smart deadbolt lock, indoor security camera, outdoor security camera, and floodlight camera, with all carrying the LG brand and set for a later rollout. Andrew O'Day, Bloomberg Radio.
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12: On the latest edition of the Bloomberg Businessweek Daily Podcast, we talk about opportunities in the VC space with Laura Rippey of Alumni Ventures.
13: It's conceivable. What I would say is it's been this massive shift to the private side, right? So there's half as many public companies now as there were 2 decades ago. Half. And yet there's 5 times as many privates of the same size, like 500 employees or more. What does that tell you? That says that companies are staying private longer. There's more wealth creation on the private side. And sure, no company's perfect. There's, I'm sure, in that mix, some companies that might get propped up on the private side. But the key thing is, for investors, why not be part of the stair step up in the private side and then, sure, sell to some other folks? I mean, you look at what happened with SpaceX, right? It's kind of flopping around price-wise,
14: right?
13: Right.
14: I mean, right now it's trading around 173. That IPO price was around 135, but it got very close to that again just in recent weeks as well.
13: Exactly. So volatile.
14: I'm curious, because we were talking about you being in the early innings. Any red flags that you're seeing that could translate to the economy?
13: Yeah, so we look around the corner at things. So we look at things like physical AI. Where is that going to be? We look at nuclear investments. We look at the changes in cybersecurity. We look at where biotech is going. We look at where consumers are using AI. That's a pretty hot topic recently, right? So all of that, we kind of live in the world of crystal ball. And in terms of red flags, I think there is some frothiness in the late stage AI companies, for sure. The valuations are kind of nutty.
14: Which companies?
13: So the ones that are about to go public, maybe those have a foundation.
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15: 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So, it is 9:40 in London. I'm Guy Johnson. Time to check the markets. We do so all day long here at Bloomberg. So, yesterday, Fred yields came down. Today, they're bouncing back again. You've got the OAT 10-year up by 9.4 basis points. You've got Italy up by 8.3. Pay attention to that. Skyler Montgomery-Koenig's writing on the Bloomberg MLive blog that we could go significantly higher from here. In terms of European equity indices, we are down. We're off our earlier lows. We seem to be recovering a little bit right now. Remember that we went out at the highs of the session yesterday in the United States, so we had to price in a little bit of downside. In terms of what we are seeing over in the United States, S&P E-mini futures are absolutely flat at the moment. The Nasdaq, which hit a fresh record yesterday, as did the S&P, a little lower this morning. So the recent upward trajectory, the momentum we've seen in these markets, just beginning to fade. And we saw that narrative as well developing overnight in the Asian session, where some of the Asian tech stocks came under pressure. That's a Bloomberg Business Flash. You're up to speed now with more on what is going on around the world. Here's Caroline.
0: Thanks, Guy. International concern is growing over the unexplained death of a worker at a Russian anti-plague laboratory in Siberia. The World Health Organization says it's seeking more information from Moscow, while the EU says it's monitoring developments very closely. Iran has increased the pace of attacks on tankers in the Strait of Hormuz in recent days. The UK's Maritime Trade Operations has reported 9 attacks in the waterway already this month. The US is trying to restrain Saudi Arabia from escalating its new offensive against the Houthis in Yemen. Bloomberg understands that Washington has told Riyadh not to deploy its own troops while the war against Iran continues. Now, those are some of our global news headlines, Guy.
15: Okay, let's talk about how significant today is. Israel is marking 3 years since the Hamas attack on October the 7th. Prime Minister Netanyahu has warned of an increased threat of attacks against Israelis and Jews abroad amid growing international isolation. Our Israeli bureau chief, Ethan Bronner, joins us now from Tel Aviv. Ethan, how is the country marking the day?
16: Good morning. They actually began at 6:29 a.m. on the dot, which was the time when the attack occurred exactly 3 years ago. So, the southern part of the country is filled with spots of deep violence that occurred at that time, and people have gathered there. There's the Nova Music Festival, where several hundred young people were killed, and there's a spot where there's like lots and lots of smashed cars, and people have gone there. There have been speeches, there have been, you know, that kind of thing, a kind of Memorial Day quality to the day.
0: But the event has also reshaped Israel and the Middle East in terms of politics, security, as well as everyday life. In terms of what it means for the impact on the election campaign that is coming on the 27th of October, how is it reshaping that campaigning with Netanyahu attempting to get another term?
16: Yes, well, you're right, Carolyn. I mean, this is security is the number one issue in this country since October 7th. I think two-thirds of those polled said that was their biggest concern for this election. And so we had this paradoxical thing with regard to the prime minister, which is that he was in charge on the worst, most violent day in Israel's history. And he's also turned the last few years into an attempt to show that only he can defend the country. So the question is, who will keep this country secure? And what does it mean to keep the country secure? That is absolutely at the front of this election in just under 3 weeks.
1: Ethan, in terms of kind of the more recent news, how has the Fly Dubai attempted hijacking, attempted crashing of that aircraft, how is that playing into what is happening given the three-year anniversary, given the election?
16: So there have been some interesting parallels between the Fly Dubai a failed hijacking and nearly just failed and October 7th, 2023. And that is that in both cases, there was a terrible breach of security. And under Netanyahu, it must be said, and ordinary civilians rose to the occasion. And that's really not how it's supposed to be. So I think that the interesting question is whether people blame him or not. And so far, it's a little unclear from the polls whether it's going to harm him or hurt him. In the very beginning, when it happened and he greeted them at the airport, and there was the sense that he was able to kind of embrace that moment of heroics. But since then, the government has come under attack for having failed to examine who is flying into this country, and that has been, I think, a bigger issue. But again, it's a little unclear in the polls what's the impact will be.
0: Yeah, indeed. We mentioned isolation of Israel in the years since the October 7th attack. That has also escalated, it would seem, between Israel and the UK, which has been obviously an ally. Tit for tat, the potential closure of the embassy in Jerusalem. How do we think now about that bilateral relationship?
16: Yes, well, the bilateral relationship is very fractured at the moment. It's a consulate that they're talking about closing. The embassy's in Tel Aviv, but the consulate, yeah, could it be closed? Look, it could be. I think, you know, they've threatened to. I think there are some 27 employees that they're saying they're going to throw out of the country or forced to end their jobs. I think the UK has implied that it might take it might do something to Israeli diplomats there. I think it's at a high level negotiation right now, and I do not know how it's going to end.
1: Okay, it's potentially that we can see that consulate closing tomorrow. What extent is this being exacerbated, though, by the election? Is this part and parcel of the campaign? Is this an issue that is being hyped because of the fact that we are in an electoral cycle? And will, therefore, you could argue, is it possible that after the election things may calm down?
16: Yes, I think those are totally appropriate points. Yes, everything is heightened right now in an attempt to show who's the tough guy and can stand up for this country against those who want it to be harmed. So there's a lot of that in the atmosphere here. And I would say that when the election is behind us, if in fact Gadi Eisenkot, the main opposition leader at the moment, who's expected to win in the Senate, that's what the polls are suggesting, that there could be a calming moment in the relationship. And I think that that's been his argument, that the world is so angry at Israel under Netanyahu that it needs a new leader. And I would say that most of the world feels that way, but it's not clear if most of Israel feels that way. It's pretty close.
0: Mm. Gaza and the West Bank. A number of countries have accused Israel of genocide since the October 7th attacks. Israel denies this. This is a huge global issue. What is the thinking inside Israel now around this?
16: So inside Israel, the idea that what occurred in Gaza is genocide is considered just to be a kind of blood libel. There's almost no one in this country who accepts it, maybe a few percent, but very, very few people see it that way. They view what happened on October 7th as existential risk to the country, and that once the Israelis got into Gaza and saw that there were hundreds of tunnels underneath, that they had no choice but to destroy what stood above in order to get to the tunnels below. I'm not saying it's right or wrong, but that is the broad view here. So I would say that there is a huge gap between how most of the world looks at this anniversary, at this important moment in history, and how the Israelis do. For most of the world, they look at what happened on October 7th, 2023, and they see a kind of unfiltered rage of the oppressed. And while they said Israel had a right to defend itself, it really needed to take into account Palestinian national ambitions. The Israelis say what happened on October 7th is evidence that the Palestinians refused to let us live in our country, and we need to defend ourselves.
1: Okay, Ethan Bronner, thank you very much indeed for the update as Israel marks 3 years since October the 7th. Coming up on Daybreak Europe, we'll take a look at what is happening with these markets. Really interesting morning taking place. We're off our highs in terms of French debt this morning, but yields are marching higher. We are watching stock markets under a little bit of pressure. We'll come back maybe and assess what exactly is happening with some of those narratives. You're also seeing oil creeping higher as well, which is another factor the bond market is going to be paying attention to. We'll be back with more on those markets in just a moment. 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
10: This is a Bloomberg Money Minute. Target has been pushing more deliberately to boost its grocery section of late, and now it is going to have a new look. Target is rolling out a new dress code for its food and beverage employees. Along with the current uniform of red shirts paired with jeans or khakis, staff on the grocery team will start wearing hats and aprons during every shift to make them more easily identifiable to customers. New accessories will display Target's in-house Good and Gather brand. What some call old-fashioned, others call vintage, and these days Levi's is calling it a growth strategy. The 173-year-old jeans maker is enjoying a sales comeback as customers reach for new designs from an older era, and not just jeans, but denim slip dresses and leather jackets. Levi's reports its latest quarterly results today, with strong growth expected due to its style choices, as well as its push to bypass traditional retailers and sell directly to consumers through its own stores and website. Andrew O'Day, Bloomberg Radio.
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0: Good morning. It is 9:53 a.m. here in the City of London. European stocks are down a quarter of 1%, FTSE 100 heading lower. The CAC 40 seeing a bigger decline of about 0.4%. This as we're watching the yield spread in Europe. So it has widened to 9 basis points between France and Germany, between 080 and Bunds on the 10-year lease. Although the ECB governor and Banque de France governor obviously rejecting the idea of any intervention by the ECB, saying this is effectively not the ECB's role to deal with fiscal issues in different countries. But that was Emmanuel Moulin speaking this morning. So that is a major story in the backdrop, the kind of macro story in Europe. As in America, you've seen the S&P 500 hit a record high close yesterday. Stock futures are flat at the moment. Analysts expecting a 25% increase in Q3 S&P 500 profits. As for the FX markets, the dollar is much stronger. The euro is weakening 0.6 at 111.95, and oil prices are up by 0.5% at $101.08. So that is a look at the markets, Guy.
1: Okay, let's talk about UK politics. Kevin Badenoch is expected to, well, he's going to be making a big speech a little bit later on today. There's some kind of interesting developments in terms of how the Tories are beginning to position themselves, at least when it comes to the fiscal story going forward, and how maybe we're starting to get some ideas about how they're going to fight the next general election. James is joining us now to give us an idea of what is going on. So, Mr. Wilcock, what should we expect from this speech?
3: Kemi Badenoch, the leader, when she speaks in about 2 hours' time, needs to make the case that this is the end of the beginning and not the beginning of the end for the Conservatives. They are still 8 points behind Labour, despite, you know, sort of the economic perils and despite Labour themselves being overtaken by Reform briefly over the course of this year, but they're currently now sort of high in the polls again. Andy Burnham has set out a return to left-wing politics. He has energised his base with a sort of well-received conference speech. And so the bar now for his main rival, Kemi Badenoch, is to prove that she is the main rival guy and that it's not Nigel Farage and that she has a genuine ideological push of her own, a fiscal responsibility, that she's turned the page on 14 years of Conservative government that is looked on very poorly by the UK voters, and that she can energise her own base to be able to compete in an election.
0: Yeah.
3: And look, well, I think it's the end of the beginning will be the end. The stakes are quite high here. It's never been the case that the Conservative Party has to fight for its own legitimacy to be the party on the right in modern politics. She has a lot to prove.
0: Yeah, look, for anyone outside of the UK, the breakdown of the Parliament is basically more than 400 MPs Labour on the left, 118 MPs on the right, Conservatives. Lib Dems are about 71, and then a couple of other smaller parties. I mean, that right-wing party that you mentioned, Reform UK, has a handful of MPs. So in some ways, you know, she does have a lot to prove when the polling looks so bad. Surely a lot of this is going to be fought again on tax cuts when we've got a budget coming up. And the question, I think, as much for the UK as it is for France and the US and so on, is the fiscal realities for Britain.
3: The difficulty in that argument, Caroline, is they will want to do tax cuts. There's rumours about an inheritance tax cut. There's rumours about cuts to stamp duty. But at the same time, they're trying to say both tax cuts create growth and the way that Andy Burnham is going about things in the Labour Party is incorrect. They're probably going to point to the bond yield moves. They're going to point to sort of market chaos. They're going to say this is all Labour's fault. On the other hand, though, over 14 years of Conservative government, spending consistently went up year on year and the Conservatives failed to do so. So this is the rhetorical flourish that's needed here. She needs to prove that she's capable of cutting spending and being an actually fiscally prudent Thatcherite style. And Thatcher is still sort of an icon, akin to a saint in the modern Conservative Party, at the same time as promising goodies in any future election. And to your point, Labour may have 400 MPs. We thought there'd be no election for years at this point. There are now sources trying to talk to me about the idea that if Andy Burnham continues to do well in the polls with a fractured right, we may see an early election.
1: Tax cuts are all well and good. Thatcher delivered supply-side reform, and I'm wondering what we are going to see on that front, because that's the interesting bit in terms of what the UK now needs. Deregulation, she's talking about that. Supply-side reform when it comes to the housing story. Do you need to necessarily spend money to get the UK in the place that it needs to necessarily be. That was Thatcher's kind of magic. She didn't sort of change the demand side. She changed the supply side of the economy.
3: Right, and the other side of that is getting business investment in, right? Getting exactly. private sector. And I'll say, a source told me, I asked how the Conservative Party conference was going, because I'm here in London, it's in Birmingham, and they said to me, and I'm quoting this, there's no money for the third party in British politics, reflecting how the Conservatives now poll lower than Reform. Yeah. And so, to your point, Guy, they can promise you deregulation, but they're not in government. They are trying to get a hearing from both business and the public for their ideas. And I have to say, there's quite a lot of pressure on Kemi. Last year, she did remarkably well, did well in the party, impressed. Question would be, as we are watching this, to see if this inflection point is a moment where she can impress again.
0: Yeah, it's going to be very interesting, isn't it? Watching Kemi Badenoch, the leader of the UK's Conservative Party, the opposition leader, as party conference season continues. James Walcott, thank you so much for being with us and talking us through that. Guy, been good to have you on the radio programme today.
1: A pleasure to be on the wireless, yeah.
0: Exactly. Couple of interesting stories out there for Europe. The EU preparing an import cap on Chinese hybrid cars. That's Bloomberg reporting. Coming up next, you'll be listening in London to Bloomberg Brief with Ronnie Quinn. And for listeners in the US and elsewhere, Bloomberg Daybreak starts right now.
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6: From the Bloomberg Interactive Brokers Studios, this is Bloomberg Daybreak for Wednesday, October 7th. Coming up today,
7: Iran ramps up attacks in the Strait of Hormuz as oil flows near pre-war levels.
6: President Trump considers suspending the federal gas tax to ease high costs.
7: Questions build over a case of suspected deadly plague in Russia.
6: And SpaceX is in talks to borrow $40 billion to buy chips from NVIDIA.
8: The female inmate who survived a botched execution in Tennessee is awake and speaking, and Cornell taps a former attorney general to probe an alleged gang rape. I'm John Tucker. Those stories straight ahead.
9: I'm John Stashower in sports. Playoff wins for the Dodgers and Padres. The Yankees face elimination tonight. The Rangers beat the Islanders.
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7: Good morning, I'm Nathan Hager.
6: And I'm Karen Moscow in U.S. Stock Index Futures. They are lower this morning. We start with S&P futures, which are pretty much little change. Dow futures are as well, and NASDAQ futures down 0.25%, down 73 points. 10-year Treasury yield at 5.3%, yield on the 2-year 4.79%. NYMEX crude oil is up 0.2%, up 19 cents at $89.63 a barrel. Nathan.
7: Karen, we begin with the latest from the Middle East. Iran has been stepping up attacks in the Strait of Hormuz in recent days, just as oil shipments are getting back to near pre-war levels. The UK's maritime trade operations has reported 9 attacks in the Strait so far this month. That's half the total for all of September in the Strait and the Persian Gulf combined. Stuart Livingston Wallace is Bloomberg's head of Middle East coverage.
12: Our exact estimates for what's getting attacked and how often it's getting attacked is somewhat patchy, because we know that not every attack is being reported and the level of damage that's being caused is very variable. However, based on the official reporting going through the UK Navy, which is sort of our benchmark for what's going on, yes, there absolutely has been much more in the way of reported attacks over the last several weeks.
7: Bloomberg's Stuart Livingston Wallace says it's not clear whether the latest escalation will mean shipments through Hormuz start to fall. Vice President J.D. Vance told Reuters the U.S. is in talks with Iran's president and foreign minister, but it's unclear who's making the country's decisions.
6: Well, Nathan, as tensions ramp up in the Strait of Hormuz, Saudi Arabia is in a conflict with the Iran-backed Houthis around the Bab el-Mandeb Strait. Sources tell Bloomberg News the Trump administration is reluctant to get more involved in that fight and is trying to pull the Saudis back from sparking a major new war in Yemen. Earlier this week, Secretary of State Marco Rubio said Saudi Arabia has a right to defend itself.
13: The Saudis and the Yemeni forces clearly are not in favor of the Houthis controlling that territory close to the strait there. And it's territory that was gained as a result of a Houthi offensive, and this is the counter to it. We expected that would happen, and that's what's happening.
6: And that was Secretary of State Marco Rubio speaking to reporters on Monday. The U.S. is providing limited defensive and logistical support, but sources say the U.S. has told the Saudis
26: not to send their own troops into Yemen while the war with Iran continues and Hormuz shipping remains disrupted.
7: Well, Karen, gasoline prices are up 46% since the war began, and now President Trump says he's weighing a potential suspension of the federal gas tax as his administration looks for ways to ease high energy costs ahead of next month's midterm elections. The president was asked about it at the White House.
10: After yesterday's diesel announcement, should the federal gas tax be suspended?
14: What were we thinking about that?
7: And analysts say gas tax suspension would result in billions of dollars in lost revenue each month for the government and would likely lower prices between 10 and 16 cents per gallon.
26: Well, let's get to domestic politics now, Nathan. And we're less than 4 weeks away from the midterm election. And in Maine, Republican Senator Susan Collins had her first debate last night with Democratic former state Senate President Troy Jackson. Bloomberg Boston Bureau Chief Brooke Sutherland says the number one issue for voters in the Pine Street state is the cost of living.
15: Obviously, this is a national issue that is dominating the midterms, but prices are particularly acute in Maine. And it is not just energy costs. I mean, that is a big deal in Maine, which relies on heating oil more than most places in the country. We've seen prices there skyrocket. But you were also seeing an acute housing crisis in Maine, which has had a huge influx of people over the past couple of years seeking that more laid-back lifestyle, that coastal living environment in Maine. It has been a significant per capita increase in Maine, one of the biggest in the entire country, and that is playing out in the housing markets.
26: And Bloomberg's Brooke Sutherland reports Mainers are split on who's the better candidate on cost of living issues. Both Collins and Jackson got 47% support on that question in a New York Times Siena College poll. The same survey gave Collins a 3-point edge over Jackson among likely voters.
7: Well, as for the broader race for control of the Senate, Karen, the map may be widening in Democrats' favor. That's according to a new analysis from the Cook Political Report. The nonpartisan tracking group now rates the Senate race in Kansas a toss-up. Democrats haven't won there in 94 years, but a recent New York Times poll has Democratic megachurch pastor Adam Hamilton tied with Republican incumbent Roger Marshall. Cook now estimates Democrats will pick up 2 to 6 Senate seats in November. They need 4 to win a majority.
26: In other news this morning, Nathan, international concern is growing over the unexplained death of a worker at a Russian anti-plague laboratory in Siberia. China says it's cooperating closely with Moscow on infectious disease prevention, including plague. However, Russian authorities say no case of the plague has been detected and describe the worker's severe pneumonia as being of unknown origin. Dr. Ashish Jha, the former COVID-19 response coordinator, says it's suspicious that quarantine and contact tracing is occurring.
16: If it was a simple, a vial broke, somebody got infected, it would be unlikely that it would lead to quarantining and monitoring of 200 people. So that makes me concerned that there might be something else happening. Obviously, we all hope that it isn't. It's just simply a case of pneumonic plague.
26: And Dr. Ashish Jha there, President Trump has a call scheduled with Russian President Vladimir Putin to discuss a suspected plague case.
7: Turn to markets now, Karen. Stocks begin this day in record territory. Both the S&P 500 and the NASDAQ closed at all-time highs yesterday. Eric Weiner covers the markets for Bloomberg.
17: When there are problems overseas, so you start seeing like France and bonds showing up in, you know, on the front pages of newspapers, people just gravitate right back to U.S. equities because that's where things are.
7: And Bloomberg's Eric Weiner says despite the records, market breadth remains a concern. The percentage of stocks trading above their 10, 50, and 200-day moving averages dropped to levels last seen in March.
26: And company news, Nathan, Elon Musk's SpaceX is in talks with banks and investors to raise $40 billion to buy chips from NVIDIA. And we get the details with Bloomberg's Courtney Donahoe.
18: The fundraising is for SpaceX's artificial intelligence build-out and would be among the biggest ever debt financings for AI development. Sources say PIMCO is one of the investment managers looking at the deal. The Financial Times is reporting Apollo Global Management is leading the financing. Tech companies and AI model developers are investing and borrowing hundreds of billions of dollars to build and lease giant data centers full of chips to power AI systems. The worldwide expansion of computing capacity has sent the cost of everything from land to chips and power generation equipment soaring, touching off a series of massive financing deals. Courtney Donahoe, Bloomberg Radio.
7: Courtney, thanks. Apple is making a big push into smart home devices. It's teaming with LG Electronics on a doorbell, thermostat, and other accessories. Sources say the products will be part of an ecosystem of devices that work with Apple's new smart home hub. Other products include a smart deadbolt lock, indoor and outdoor security cameras, and a floodlight camera.
26: Well, Nathan, the debate on AI regulation and safety continues. JP Morgan Chase CEO Jamie Dimon says artificial intelligence creates value for society, but tells Bloomberg he's concerned about AI cyber risks.
11: The downside is obviously what you read about with the agents and Mythos and all these things that can cause trouble. And that's a legitimate concern. It's a real thing. I'm not going to get hysterical over is it existential or not. What we're doing is rolling up our sleeves and going to work to fix it.
26: And despite the security concerns, JP Morgan Chase CEO Jamie Dimon told Bloomberg that the firm has deepened financial ties to Anthropic and the AI boom. Time now for a look at some of the other stories making news in New York and around the world. And for that, we're joined by Bloomberg's John Tucker. John, good morning.
14: Good morning, Karen. Her lawyer says Tennessee death row inmate Krista Pike is awake and speaking at a hospital 6 days after a botched attempt to execute her by lethal injection. Pike's attorneys are set to go to court today as they seek to learn more about what happened. Cornell University has tapped former Deputy Attorney General to lead an independent review of how the university prevents and responds to claims of sexual assault. Here's Bloomberg's Matt Piper.
19: Former U.S. Deputy Attorney General Sally Yates has been selected by the university's Board of Trustees amid growing scrutiny over how Cornell handled sexual assault allegations stemming from a 2024 incident at a fraternity house. The university says Yates and her team will conduct a detailed review of the university's response to the allegations. No criminal charges have been filed in the case. Yates served as Deputy AG under President Barack Obama. In New York, Matt Piper, Bloomberg Radio.
14: The U.S. Gulf Coast will likely be hit by the first Atlantic hurricane of the year in the coming days by a tropical storm now gathering strength off Mexico. It may drop as much as 6 inches of rain. Bloomberg meteorologist Craig Allen says it could head to the northeast.
20: Any effects from Washington to New York City to Boston would not be felt until the upcoming weekend.
14: If the forecast holds, winds will peak at 100 miles per hour. Starting today, U.S. forces in Japan paused operations for 48 hours. They'll impose a month-long curfew on military personnel. This comes after a U.S. Marine was arrested on suspicion of murdering a Japanese woman on Okinawa. And New York City's so-called pied-à-terre tax is back on. The city can go ahead with a rollout of the tax while an appeals court considers a legal challenge. The tax on second homes, a signature policy of Mayor Zoran Mamdani. Global News, 24 hours a day, and whenever you want it with Bloomberg News Now. I'm John Tucker. This is Bloomberg. Karen.
26: All right, John, thank you. Time now for the Bloomberg Sports Update. Here's John Stashower. John, good morning.
9: Good morning, Karen. It's a big day and night of baseball with games starting at 4, 6, 8, and 10 o'clock. Two National League Game 4s and a pair of Game 3s in the AL. With the Yankees tonight in the Bronx looking to avoid getting swept by the Rays, we'll see if Aaron Boone makes any lineup changes. In the two games in Tampa, the hitters 3 through 7 in the Yankee order went 0 for 33. Yanks have only one single so far in the series. Boone tonight will start. Max Fried.
21: You know, if we don't win, we go home, and this is where you leave everything out on the field. There's nothing else to save anything for. So for me, and I understand that the leash is probably going to be pretty small, and we have to do whatever we can to win.
9: Last night, San Diego stayed alive, 4-3 over Milwaukee. Jake Cronenworth's fifth inning home run snap to tie Michael King 2 days after starting for the Padres. This time came out of the bullpen for a 40-pitch, two-inning save. Dodgers got fourth inning home runs from Kike Hernandez and Freddie Freeman off Chris Sale. They won 3-1 in Atlanta. Yoshinobu Yamamoto, who was their World Series MVP last fall, struck out 10 in 7 innings in L.A., is up 2-1 in the series. The Rangers last season lost their first 6 home games. This year they've won their first 3, beat the Islanders 5-2. Devils lost to Utah 5-3. Ariel Hawk-Porty, a Nick reserve center the last 2 seasons, signed with Philadelphia, and 5 minutes into the first preseason game against his old team, Hawk-Porty suffered a ruptured Achilles, will miss the entire upcoming season. Also from Philly comes a retirement from the Eagles, 6-time Pro Bowl tackle Lane Johnson. He cited mental health concerns for why he didn't want to finish a 14th season. The Eagles Sunday in London may be without Saquon Barkley. He's got a hamstring injury in Baltimore.
1: Lamar Jackson has an injured ankle. He could be out this week as well. John Stashow at Bloomberg Sports. Karen, Nathan.
26: All right, John, thank you. And again, S&P futures, they are little change this morning. The 10-year Treasury yield is at 5.31%, and NYMEX crude oil is higher at $89.80 a barrel, with Brent at $101.63.
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7: Good morning, I'm Nathan Hager. The low boil of tensions between the U.S. and Iran may be bubbling up again. Tehran's been stepping up attacks near the Strait of Hormuz in recent days, just as oil shipments through that vital waterway are getting back near to where they were before the war began. Joining us this morning from Dubai for more on this is Bloomberg News Middle East Breaking News team leader Dana Kreisch. It's good to speak with you this morning, Dana. What more do we know about these attacks? How significant is what's happening in the Strait right now? Good morning.
2: Good morning. Yes, so we saw, like you were saying, an uptick in attacks in Hormuz, and they've increased. And we're seeing more and more reports of these on vessels and oil tankers, and that, of course, adds to fear and uncertainty. And the UK Maritime Trade Operations, which is technically our benchmark to report on these attacks or hits, said or has at least reported 9 attacks in the waterway so far this month. And that's already double what it was in September alone. And, you know, before that, the flow of oil has gradually picked up, right, since the start of the summer. And last week, we even saw some Wall Street banks saying that shipments were approaching pre-war levels. And that probably didn't sit well with Iran. And yesterday, of course, Oman's defense ministry said that it rescued 10 crew members from a commercial vessel on peace, that's what it's called, which caught fire after being attacked. You know, the attacks will sustain these oil prices above $100 or even push them further, right? Not to mention, you know, increase in shipping rates. Iran wants oil prices to bite. This is its only and maybe most effective tool at the moment to get the U.S. to concede if it wants it to concede, or even to the negotiators, bringing back to this MOU, you know, the famous MOU that we've had earlier this year. But what we're hearing from the U.S. side is that, yeah, diesel prices are up and, you know, will go down when the issue with Iran is resolved. And we've heard a lot about how it will end, whether, you know, after the midterms by either an escalation or a deal. But, you know, the question is whether Iran's ramping up of these attacks would impact the flow out of Hormuz remains to be seen, because up until this moment, it hasn't.
7: Right. So, but we are seeing, as you say, oil prices right around $100 a barrel, a little bit above that in the session this morning as well. What impact could this have, if any, on the discussions that we hear Vice President Vance says are happening between the U.S. and Iran right now as we do get closer to the midterm election? Are we just sort of in sort of wait and see mode until November 3rd?
2: I would say, yeah. So oil prices will likely or maybe continue to rise. And that's because of the war risk premium that still exists, especially in Hormuz. And I think the messaging from the U.S., they want to downplay, you know, the reaching this deadline of the midterm elections. They don't want this to be like we're going to reach a deal before midterm or not. What we're hearing from the U.S. side is that, you know, here's Iran losing control over Hormuz and we are in control. It's because, you know, some of these ships that are going out either with LNG or with oil are going through the Omani route that is U.S. approved and with the help of the U.S. Navy. So the messaging here isn't that we're going to get something before the midterm. They are pushing it even after midterm so that Iran also doesn't play this midterm card. And they are. And like we say, they want oil prices to bite, and they will continue these attacks and might even wrap them up further.
7: Okay, Dana, good to get the very latest on this as we continue to monitor what's happening in and around the Strait of Hormuz. That's Dana Kreisch with us this morning from Dubai. She's Middle East Breaking News team leader for Bloomberg News. Karen.
26: Nathan, let's repeat some of our top stories this morning. President Trump is saying that he is weighing a potential suspension of the federal gas tax. This is his administration looks for ways to ease high energy costs ahead of November's midterm elections. The U.S. Gulf Coast will likely be hit by the first Atlantic hurricane of the year in coming days. Tropical storm Isaias is gathering strength off the Mexican coast. It could reach hurricane strength by tomorrow. And sources tell Bloomberg Elon Musk's SpaceX is in talks with banks and investors to raise $40 billion to buy chips from NVIDIA. We have more on those stories coming up on Bloomberg Daybreak on a day when futures are a little changed. Dow futures, they're down a tenth of a percent or 74 points. NASDAQ futures down a third of a percent or 110 points. 10-year Treasury down 9/32. The yield 5.31%. The yield on the 2-year 4.8%. And again, NYMEX crude oil is higher, up 0.6% at $90 a barrel, with Brent at $102. And we have more on these stories, as I said, coming up. Stay with us on Bloomberg Daybreak.
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31: 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Bloomberg Opinion columnist John Authors and Navy Federal Credit Union chief economist Heather Long join host Sarah Holder to discuss what's driving the rise in yields.
32: How are you thinking about whether this is sort of like a recalibration, and how long could these yields continue to stay elevated, given your analysis?
33: Oh, I wouldn't expect yields to be very significantly lower than they are now. I expect to be doing this job for about another 10 years. I don't expect to be seeing yields significantly lower than 5% for the rest of my career. I imagine that we are into a new normal.
34: Even if it's a recession, John? That's my one ask.
33: Well, even if I'm being positive for a change, yes. And that's one of the things you have, that there are natural counterweights in the way the market moves. But again, I don't think it's Pollyanna-ish or anything like that to say that, broadly speaking, it's reasonable that yields should be higher and should now be trending higher for a long time, having trended lower for a very long time. The point is how quickly people have to adjust. It's when you have sudden changes, sudden displacements, that dangerous moments occur. Now, with hindsight, we can see that it was a mistake to leave rates absolutely on the floor throughout 2021, the year after the pandemic. That was the year that all the arguments about whether inflation was transitory were going on. A lot of people very sensibly locked in extremely low rates then while they had the chance. So as Heather was saying, there's a risk that we get a startling array of resets, and what is the Warren Buffett phrase? The sea will go out and we'll see who's swimming naked. That's the risk.
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26: And I'm Karen Moscow. And futures, they are now mostly lower. S&P futures down a tenth of a percent on 8 points. Dow futures down 0.2% or 102 points. And NASDAQ futures down 0.4% or 136 points. 10-year Treasury down 9/32, yield 5.31%. And NYMEX crude oil higher up 0.5% at $89.92 a barrel. Brent, $101.85. That's a Bloomberg Business Flash. Now here's John Tucker with more on what's going on around the world. John.
1: And Karen, a week after a botched execution in Tennessee, lawyers for death row inmate Krista Pike say she is awake and speaking. Iran has been stepping up attacks in the Strait of Hormuz. The attacks come just as oil shipments are getting back to pre-war levels. Cornell University announcing that former Deputy Attorney General Sally Yates will review how the university handles sexual misconduct complaints. Sports. In the playoffs, the Padres keep their season alive with a win over the Brewers to force a Game 4. Tonight, the Yankees welcome the Rays to the stadium for Game 3 of their series. First pitch scheduled for 8 p.m. Global News, 24 hours a day, and whatever you want it with Bloomberg News Now. I'm John Tucker. This is Bloomberg. Nathan.
7: John, thanks. It's coming up on 5:23 on Wall Street. I want to turn now to more from our conversation with J.P. Morgan Chase Chairman and Chief Executive Jamie Dimon. He joined Bloomberg's Tom McKenzie at the firm's TechStars conference for a wide-ranging discussion on the AI build-out, AI investments, and security risks. Let's listen in.
2: We are seeing that increased competition for capital. So layering that on top of the forecast around the CapEx spend for AI, $700 billion this year, potentially $1 trillion next year is the view from your team. What is the potential biggest risk to that forecast? Is it the physical build out? Is it the monetization? Is it the cost of capital? Is it something else?
6: Well, I think you mentioned it's all of those things, you know, and when we went through this, the internet, in total it pays off, but there'll be better models, better semiconductors, there'll be changing schedules, there'll be lawsuits about building these data centers. Look, most of them will get built. They'll probably be built where people want them as opposed to where people don't want them. They'll be used. AI itself, I think, creates a lot of value. And so I'm not really worried about it, but you do point out it is a lot of additional borrowing. So there's normal CapEx borrowing. I don't know if the borrowing's $1 trillion because it's more like the commitments, but there's a lot of borrowing. And then the government's borrowing $2 trillion again. And this is a global phenomenon. It's not just the United States. And, yeah, there's a supply and demand of capital. If you thought there was a savings glut years ago, now there's not. And, you know, but it could be a good thing if rates are going up because of demand for capital and the capital is used productively. The problem part is the government, it's consumption. That's a whole different thing. And then, of course, government spending can drive inflation, so there could be a flip side of how this plays out.
2: I want to get onto that, but you mentioned the politics of AI. What would your advice be to the Frontier Lab founders and to governments in terms of how to resolve the politics of AI and address those tail risks?
6: Okay, these are different issues.
2: Okay.
6: Data centers, you build them where they're wanted, you know, and half the new ones in America, Texas and Virginia, and, you know, people don't want them there. You're not going to win. You get lawsuits, but there are a lot of states who take it that have access to power. And of course, you know, any big company has to be a good community citizen. So I think a lot of these people are doing it. They're going into town. You know, they're being part of the community. They're helping the community get the rights. They, you know, make commitments that won't raise consumer electricity costs. It's just things like that. And that'll be worked through. And AI has these huge positive effects. I mean, I do think it'll cure a lot of diseases. And it'll save accidents on the roads and composite materials. It'll make life unbelievable for people. The downside is obviously what you read about with the agents and Mythos and all these things that can cause trouble. And that's a legitimate concern. It's a real thing. I'm not going to get hysterical over is it existential or not. What we're doing is raising our, you know, rolling up our sleeves and going to work to fix it. So the banks have always had a system in place where we help each other. We also started this thing called the Alliance for Critical Infrastructure. It's starting with 50 companies. It's starting in the U.S. It's across six industries, you know, tech, financial services, water, transport. These are industries that the government pointed out as lifeline, but eventually it should probably expand to healthcare, pharma, agricultural. I mean, every industry is kind of critical. And it should also, we need to help the smaller companies too, because they have different vendors and different needs. And so it's a lot of work. We simply have to do it. AI created vulnerabilities that we didn't know about. And we always worried about cyber before these things.
2: And you've thought about cyber risks for a long time.
6: Yeah.
2: I know that.
6: It's our biggest risk.
2: It's your biggest risk. Does AI make cyber systemic risks more likely?
6: Oh, yeah. So that's what I'm saying. That Mythos, whatever you thought it was before. And when I published my chairman's letter, I said cyber's our biggest risk, and they didn't publish Mythos yet. And I would say that went up tenfold after Mythos.
26: And that was J.P. Morgan Chairman and CEO Jamie Dimon speaking with our Tom McKenzie. Catch the full interview on the Bloomberg Terminal at thebloomberg.com as well or on the Bloomberg Business app. Up next, the latest on an increase in attacks in the Strait of Hormuz, plus the president weighs suspending the federal gas tax. That's all coming up in our 5:30 news. Again, on a day when futures are a little change to lower, S&P futures down about 0.1%, Dow futures down about 0.2%, NASDAQ futures, they're down about 0.3%, and this is as we're watching NYMEX crude oil at $89.67 a barrel. Now we have a look at today's Bloomberg weather forecast.
0: High pressure covers much of the country, while our travel headaches today will be concentrated once again over the state of Florida. Scattered showers, thunderstorms causing some delays and cancellations to and from Tampa today. 80 for the high today in Tampa. The Miami-Fort Lauderdale area starts with some sunshine, but showers and thunderstorms will develop this afternoon and last into the evening. 90 in Miami-Fort Lauderdale. Orlando, showers and thunderstorms developing at 80. I'm Rob Carolyn, Bloomberg Radio.
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7: It's coming up to 5:30 on Wall Street. Good morning, I'm Nathan Hager.
26: And I'm Karen Moscow, and we are just about 4 hours away from the open of U.S. trading. Let's get you up to date on the news you need to know at this hour. Iran has been stepping up attacks on tankers in the Strait of Hormuz in recent days. The U.K. Maritime Trade Operations has counted at least 9 this month. That's half the total from all of September in the Strait and the Persian Gulf combined. Bloomberg

0: New attacks are coming as Saudi Arabia carries out new military campaigns against the Houthis in Yemen. Sources tell Bloomberg the U.S. is reluctant to get more involved in that fight and has told the Saudis not to send in its own troops into Yemen while the war with Iran is still going on.
1: Well, since the war began, Karen, gas prices are up 46%. And now President Trump says he's considering a move to ease the pain at the pump. We get the details from Bloomberg's Tom Busby.
2: President Trump says he's now weighing a temporary suspension of the federal gas tax just ahead of next month's voting. Now, that would likely reduce prices by between 10 and 16 cents a gallon for drivers, but it would also result in billions of dollars in lost revenue for the federal government. Also, pausing the 18.4 cents a gallon tax would require lawmakers to act, and that's unlikely since the House and Senate have already left Washington to campaign. Tom Busby, Bloomberg Radio.
0: All right, Tom, thank you. With the midterm election less than 4 weeks away, control of the Senate is at stake. And Maine Republican incumbent Susan Collins held her first debate last night with Democratic former state senator Troy Jackson. He took over after Graham Plattner's campaign flamed out over sexual assault allegations. Now Bloomberg Boston Bureau Chief Brooke Sutherland reports the one issue dominating the campaign is Maine's rising cost of living.
3: We've had all of this volatility. This is a very key race for both Democrats and Republicans that's made it a subject of national attention. But I think these everyday cost of living issues are ultimately going to be what decides who wins this contest here, as Mainers think about what their life is going to look like over the next few years and who they believe will be able to bring down those costs.
0: And Bloomberg's Brooke Sutherland reports both candidates are tied on the cost of living issue in a New York Times-Siena College poll, but the overall Senate map may be turning to Democrats' favor. The nonpartisan Cook Political Report is rating the race in Kansas as a toss-up. No Democrat has won a Senate contest in Kansas since 1932.
1: Well, meanwhile, Karen, the GOP is shifting millions of dollars to the Senate race in South Carolina. Bloomberg's Amy Morris reports from Washington.
4: Republicans are bolstering U.S. Senator Darlene Graham's campaign for a full term amid increasing concern that the race between Graham and Democrat Annie Andrews is tightening ahead of the November 3rd election. The Senate Leadership Fund is shifting $5 million to the race to support Graham, which two people described as a precautionary measure to ensure Republicans don't take South Carolina for granted. President Trump will travel to South Carolina before the election in support of Graham's bid. In Washington, Amy Morris, Bloomberg Radio.
0: All right, Amy, thank you. In other news this morning, international concern growing over the unexplained death of a worker at a Russian anti-plague laboratory in Siberia. China says it's cooperating closely with Moscow on infectious disease prevention, including plague. However, Russian authorities say no case of the plague has been detected and describe the worker's severe pneumonia as being of unknown origin. Secretary of State Marco Rubio says getting clarity from Russia is proving difficult.
5: We encourage Russia to be transparent and share more information with the world so that all of us could react accordingly and appropriately. But we'll have to make those decisions on the basis of the information that we're learning and are being provided. And so far, that's still quite limited.
0: Secretary of State Marco Rubio there. President Trump says he expects to speak with Vladimir Putin about the case very soon.
1: Let's turn to markets now, Karen. Stocks begin this day in record territory. Equities advanced on growing bets. Corporate America will be able to weather the threats from still elevated energy costs and interest rates. Allie McCartney is Managing Director for Wealth Management at UBS Financial Services.
6: There are so many other narratives right now that you're seeing in everything from GDP to earnings in terms of reindustrialization, reshoring, investment in infrastructure build through the big, beautiful bill. So we're putting a lot of money to work.
1: It's UBS's Allie McCartney. The S&P 500's up 14% so far this year, and the Nasdaq's higher by almost 19%.
0: Nathan, Elon Musk's SpaceX is in talks with banks and investors to raise $40 billion to buy chips from NVIDIA. Sources say SpaceX's fundraising discussions are in an early stage and could end without a deal being completed. Tech companies and AI model developers are investing in borrowing hundreds of billions of dollars to build and lease giant data centers full of chips to power AI systems.
1: In Europe, Karen, job cuts may be coming at one of the world's biggest banks. Let's go to London and find out which one from Bloomberg's Ewan Potts. Good morning, Ewan.
7: Nathan and Karen, a report today that HSBC is planning sweeping job cuts across its UK wealth management business. According to the FT, the bank plans to eliminate around half of management and specialist positions across the division, while reducing its ranks of financial advisors by nearly 70%.

0: The paper says the cuts are part of a broader push by HSBC to use artificial intelligence to serve affluent clients more efficiently. In London, I'm Ewan Potts, Bloomberg Radio.
1: All right, Ewan, thank you. Taking a look at stocks and bonds this morning, both are lower following a ramp up in Middle East attacks. And JPMorgan Chase CEO Jamie Dimon tells Bloomberg the war is not the only economic risk.
2: All businesses should prepare for different outcomes. I think it's a mistake to say, here's my forecast, I'm going to run my business according to that, because you should be prepared for a wider range of outcomes. Intellectually, it's very good to think about it. You may think the odds of something are less than me or more than me, but I think there's a risk that inflation is sticky, that rates continue to go up. And so for corporations, whether you're leveraged or not, is when you have to refi or borrow money, are you prepared for higher credit spreads?
1: JPMorgan Chase Chairman and CEO Jamie Dimon says that recent bond sell-offs are a warning to governments across the globe to rein in spending.
3: Well, if you want to know more about market risks and make it easy to get the answers to the questions you have, we'd like to introduce you to Ask B. It's Bloomberg's conversational AI for company and markets research. Ask a question to analyze companies, uncover trends, and explore Bloomberg Market Intelligence alongside your firm's proprietary data. The function is Ask B Go on the Bloomberg terminal, and if you have the Bloomberg mobile app, we have an Ask B icon that you can tap as well.
1: All right, and futures this morning, Nathan, they're lower. S&P futures down 0.1%, down 8 points. Dow futures down 0.2%, or 121 points. And NASDAQ futures down 0.4%, down 118 points. This is Bloomberg. 5:36 on Wall Street. Let's bring in John Tucker now with more on what else is going on in New York and around the world. John, good morning.
4: And good morning, Karen. Cornell University appointed former U.S. Deputy Attorney General Sally Yates to head an independent review of how the university prevents and responds to claims of sexual assault. Let's get more from Bloomberg's Charlie Pellet.
5: Yates is a partner at the law firm King & Spalding. She was selected by the university's Board of Trustees amid growing scrutiny over how Cornell handled sexual assault allegations stemming from a 2024 incident. Concerns over Cornell's response resurfaced last month after a former student identified in court records as Jane Doe alleged in a civil complaint that Cornell, the fraternity, and her former sorority failed to protect her. In New York, Charlie Pellet, Bloomberg Radio.
4: Krista Pike's lawyers will be in court in Tennessee today looking for answers surrounding her botched execution. They now say she's awake and talking a week after executioners tried to administer two lethal doses of phenobarbital. They want a court order to preserve evidence for the attempted execution. The Gulf Coast facing what's expected to become the first hurricane this year to hit the U.S. mainland. And Bloomberg meteorologist Craig Allen says to this point, hurricane season has been pretty much non-existent.
6: But now we are watching a rapidly growing system moving north of the Yucatan and the Gulf. This is Tropical Depression number 9. It'll be named Isaias. And a curvy track is expected, but current conditions point towards the central Gulf Coast between New Orleans and the Florida Panhandle by late this week. And by then, winds may be strong enough to be categorized as the first hurricane of the 2026 season. Any effects from Washington to New York City to Boston would not be felt until the upcoming weekend.
4: And this storm expected to drop as much as 6 inches of rain across the Gulf states. Global News, 24 hours a day, whenever you want it, with Bloomberg News Now. I'm John Tucker. This is Bloomberg. Karen.
1: All right, John, thank you. 5:38 on Wall Street. Time now for the Bloomberg Sports Update. Here's John Stashower. John, good morning.
7: All right, Karen. Yankees face elimination tonight. It's Game 3 with Tampa Bay at the stadium. Max Fried against Nick Martinez. The Yanks in 2017 did come back from being down 2-0 to win an ALDS with Cleveland. The Guardians are down 2-0. They've got Game 3 today in Chicago. San Diego, after two losses in Milwaukee, played a third straight one-run game with the Brewers, who had two runners on in the ninth inning.
8: Line to short. Bogarts has it on the short hop. Brings it to second one. On to first in time. And a double play to end the game. The ball game is over. And the Padres have a pulse. We'll do it again tomorrow night.
7: Fox Sports call, San Diego 143. Dodgers won 3-1 in Atlanta. Yoshinobu Yamamoto beat Chris Sale, and LA is up 2-1 heading to their game four tonight. Two from baseball have passed away. Former Dodgers GM Fred Clair was 91. Sam McDowell was 84, a six-time All-Star pitcher in Cleveland. The Rangers, fourth win in a row, beat the Islanders 5-2 at the Garden. Oliver Bjorkstrand's second goal snapped to tie Alexei Lafreniere with two empty netters to get the hat trick. Utah beat the Devils 5-3. Ariel Hakpourty, the ex-Knicks center who signed with Philadelphia, ruptured his Achilles tendon 5 minutes into the preseason and is done for the year. NFL injuries include Lamar Jackson's ankle, the Ravens QB, given an outside chance of still playing Sunday. John Stashower, Bloomberg Sports, Gary.
3: All right, John, thank you. It's 5:39 on Wall Street. Up next, we're going to head to Tel Aviv and check in with Bloomberg Israel Bureau Chief Ethan Brunner as his country marks 3 years since the October 7th attack, Hamas striking southern Israel, killing more than 1,200 people and sparking an all-out war in Gaza. Stay with us for that. This is Bloomberg.
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1: And I'm Karen Moscow, and a rally in stocks coming to a halt. Global bonds are falling and yields are rising as mounting attacks on tankers in the Middle East push oil prices higher. We are watching the 30-year yield climb 5 basis points to 5.7%, the highest since 2002. And we check the markets all day long here on Bloomberg. S&P futures, they're down 0.1%, down 9 points. Dow futures down 0.25%, or 138 points. And NASDAQ futures down 0.4%, or 127 points. The 10-year Treasury is down 9/32, yield 5.31%. And NYMEX crude oil is up 0.4% at $89.81 a barrel. Brent at $101.77. That's a Bloomberg Business Flash. Nathan.
3: Okay, Karen, thank you. It is 5:41 on Wall Street. This is Bloomberg Daybreak. I'm Nathan Hager alongside Karen Moscow on this October 7th, 2026. 3 years to the day since the Hamas attack on Israel that killed about 1,200 people, took 251 hostage, sparked a devastating war in Gaza. And now Israelis are gathering on this October 7th to reflect and mourn. And joining us from Tel Aviv this morning is Bloomberg News Israel Bureau Chief Ethan Brunner. Ethan, thanks for joining us this morning. Tell us more about what is happening in Israel on this third year after. Good morning.
10: Good morning, Nathan. Yes, it's a very somber day in Israel. It began at 6:29 a.m. because that is the time 3 years ago when the Hamas attack began with thousands of missiles and rockets and the Hamas operatives pushing through the border fence in a whole bunch of spots. So that's been a kind of the key. That hour has kind of taken on deep significance here. And so people were down in the south at the areas where it happened, particularly at the Nova Festival, which where some 360 young people were killed, mowed down. And so there's a memorial site there with their pictures and their stories, and people were there. People are at some of the kibbutzim, and also there's a spot not far away from there where there's like 1,000 crashed cars, because there were a lot of cars that were crashed as a result of guys shooting at them. And it's just another sort of memorial site. So a lot of that's been happening. Actually, it's the second day of a kind of memorial, because on Monday, 2 days ago, it was the official by the Hebrew calendar anniversary, and there were a bunch of speeches and so on.
3: What is the feeling like, as far as you can tell, in Gaza right now? How is this anniversary being reflected there? Is there any way to tell that at this point?
10: So, I mean, as you certainly know, we can't get into Gaza, and it's very hard to get any sense of that. There are obviously no anniversary marking of any kind in Gaza about this. People are living under terrible conditions. They are largely in tent cities because most of the cities have been destroyed. There's not a vast amount of stuff getting in. I mean, they're able to eat. I don't think there's any starvation, but it's a terrible situation. There are rats and there are health problems, and all institutions have essentially been harmed over the course of these 3 years. So I think they're just waiting to see what comes next. I mean, there's a fair amount of evidence that that the that Hamas is repositioning itself and rebuilding itself.
3: Of course, this is coming, days after the attempted Fly Dubai attack, and before an election in Israel as well, with Prime Minister Netanyahu fighting for re-election as well. How is that reflected in what's happening on this October 7th? What kind of a shadow potentially is that casting over what's going on there?
10: So there are people who are, they're sort of an official set of memorial things. Then there are counter ones, those who disapprove of Netanyahu and consider him to be responsible, angry that he didn't step down and take responsibility. The Fly Dubai event that you're talking about, the fact that there was a near hijacking, I mean, there was a hijacking, but it failed by an Islamist pilot that had not been properly screened. And in both cases, there's a kind of parallel between the Fly Dubai and October 7th, in that ordinary Israelis had to come to the rescue of their society, which had been failed by the security units of the state. And the question, you know, that is sort of hanging over this election in less than 3 weeks, is whether Prime Minister Netanyahu is the man who should be held most responsible for these failures, or is he the only man who can cure the society and help it become stronger and more secure? And you know, that's kind of the debate. The truth is that this election, unlike other elections elsewhere, is almost entirely about security. There's no talk of economics and so on, left, right. It's all about security. And then it's a question of how you define security. So the way the Prime Minister has been defining it is, vote for me and my party and my bloc, because we will prevent the establishment of a Palestinian state, and the other guys will give in, and then you'll have another October 7th on your border. And the other side is saying, this guy has failed us repeatedly. He runs a lousy government, and we need competence, and we need people who have better relations with the rest of the world. I think it's no secret that most of the world would like to see Netanyahu defeated.
3: And that gets into how so much has changed over the last 3 years when it comes to how Israel sees its standing in the world. Of course, the U.S., current administration is very closely standing by Netanyahu at this point. But in our last 30 seconds here, Ethan, what kind of reflection is going on when it comes to Israel's place in the world right now?
10: Well, it depends on whom you talk to. I would say that the secular liberal people who run the economy and are in the academy and the journalism and so on would say to you, this is a disaster and he is at fault. And I think those who support the prime minister would say, what do you expect? The world has always hated the Jews. We just have to be tougher and stand up to them. And so that's the battle that's underway.
3: Really appreciate you coming on with us this morning, Ethan. Thank you so much. That's Ethan Bronner. He's our Israel Bureau Chief for Bloomberg News with us on this October 7th from Tel Aviv. Karen.
1: Nathan, let's repeat some of our top stories this morning. Iran has increased the pace of attacks on tankers in the Strait of Hormuz. 9 attacks have been reported in the waterway already this month. That's half the total number reported for all of September in the Strait and Persian Gulf combined.
3: The Gulf Coast is likely going to be hit by the first Atlantic hurricane of the year in coming days. Tropical storm Isaias is gathering strength off the Mexican coast and could reach hurricane strength as early as tomorrow.
1: And sources tell Bloomberg Elon Musk SpaceX is in talks with banks and investors to raise $40 billion to buy chips from NVIDIA.
3: And we have more on those stories coming up on Bloomberg Daybreak.
1: Well, Nathan, now we want to take a look at some of the most read stories on the Bloomberg Terminal. You can find them by going to READ Go. And I'm sorry to break it to you, but Porsche plans to increase prices of its top-end sports cars by an average of 20%.
3: Yeah, I was waiting for those to come down. Okay.
1: Yeah, well, wait a little longer.
3: Yeah.
1: Those include the introduction of a new model that will sit above the longtime flagship 911 in that lineup as it seeks to revive flagging profits. So the German manufacturer outlined a fresh strategy at an investor presentation today that focuses on selling fewer higher-end cars with special features to drive returns. The push for more exclusivity follows costly missteps on electrification and a plunge in sales in China. But I want to give you the average price of Porsche's top-end models. They're expected to climb to more than $370,134 by the end of the decade. That's more than I paid for my house.
3: Seriously, it's either do you want to live in a condo or do you want to live in a Porsche?
1: I'd be terrified to drive that, though. Wouldn't you? I'd wrap it in bubble wrap.
3: Seriously. Yeah, just like Cameron and Ferris Bueller's Day Off. Well, the most read story, well, one of the most read, it's actually pretty interesting that, you know, there are so many automotive-related stories that are high up on most read this morning, because this one out of the European Union is on that angle as well. Sources are telling us that the EU is preparing so-called safeguard measures to limit imports of hybrid cars out of China. They make up about a quarter of total sales in Europe, while imports of Chinese electric vehicles, you know, full electrics, are already under steep tariffs. They've slowed. So one option that the EU is considering is tariff rate quotas. So they'd impose levies on hybrids above a certain volume. One source tells us that the European Commission plans to use Chinese hybrids as a test case. And if this works out, it could be replicated in other sectors where the bloc sees trade imbalances. But for now, they're going after hybrid Chinese cars. And if you'd like to know more, you can. It's very easy for you. Just type READ GO on your Bloomberg terminal.
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1: And we're coming up to 5:51 on Wall Street. Good morning. I'm Karen Moskow, alongside Nathan Hager. And over the next month, we're celebrating Hispanic Heritage Month and historic achievements from the Hispanic community. Here with today's installment is Bloomberg's Sebastian Escobar.
13: On this day in 1998, after a year of judicial political obstruction by Senate Republicans, Judge Sonia Sotomayor ultimately received her commission to a seat on the U.S. Court of Appeals for the Second Circuit. Judge Sotomayor began her career in 1992 as a judge for the Southern District of New York, becoming the first Hispanic federal judge in New York State and first Puerto Rican woman to serve as a judge in a U.S. federal court. Over her 10 years on the Second Circuit, Judge Sotomayor heard appeals in more than 3,000 cases and wrote about 380 opinions when she was in the majority. Then on May 26, 2009, President Barack Obama announced this.
14: After completing this exhaustive process, I have decided to nominate Judge Sonia Sotomayor of the great state of New York.
13: Judge Sotomayor became the first Hispanic to ever serve on the Supreme Court and to this day continued to serve as a role model of inspiration for the Hispanic community throughout the country. That's Today in Hispanic Heritage. I'm Sebastian Escobar, Bloomberg Radio.
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1: And I'm Karen Moskow, and futures are lower this morning with S&P futures down 0.2% on 12 points, Dow futures down 0.33% or 168 points, and NASDAQ futures down 0.5%. or 140 points. 10-year Treasury down 9/32, yield 5.31%. That yield on the 2-year, 4.8%. 30-year yield, 5.7%. NYMEX crude oil up 0.7% at $90.07 a barrel. Brent at $101.91. That is a Bloomberg Business Flash. Now here's John Tucker with more on what's going on around the world. John.
4: And just out to Karen, Henri Kagan of Paris and Kenzo Tsai have won the Nobel Prize in Chemistry. Their discoverers have had far-reaching impacts in the pharmaceutical industry. Iran has increased the pace of attacks on tankers in the Strait of Hormuz. This comes as the flow of oil through the Strait of Hormuz has steadily picked up. And tropical storm Isaias is churning up 40-mile-an-hour winds in the Gulf of Mexico. It's expected to become a hurricane. Take aim at the Gulf states with at least a half a foot of rain. Sports in Major League playoffs. The Padres keep their season alive. They beat the Brewers to force a Game 4. And tonight, the Yankees welcome Tampa Bay to the stadium for Game 3 of their series. The first pitch is scheduled for 8 p.m. On the ice, the Rangers beat the Islanders 5-2. The Devils lost to the Mammoth 5-3. Global news 24 hours a day. And whatever you want it with Bloomberg News Now. I'm John Tucker. This is Bloomberg. Nathan.
3: All right, John, thanks for coming up on 555 on Wall Street. And it's time now for our daily Bloomberg Law Brief, exploring legal issues in the news today with a focus on Justice Samuel Alito. He's been on the Supreme Court for 21 years. Along with his colleague Clarence Thomas, he is one of the most conservative members of the High Court. He's best known for writing the majority opinion in the Dobbs case that overturned the constitutional right to abortion. As polls show the Senate up for grabs in the midterms, there is renewed focus on whether Alito or Thomas, the two oldest justices, might retire so President Trump gets a chance to appoint another conservative. Bloomberg Supreme Court reporter Greg Storr recently interviewed Justice Alito, and he discussed it with June Grosso.
20: Greg, so you asked him the question that's been on everyone's mind for a while. Is he retiring?
21: June, what he told me is that he is not going to retire in response to a Democratic takeover of the Senate in the November midterm if that happens. There has been a lot of speculation that either he or Justice Thomas might do that because that would be a way that Donald Trump could appoint and get confirmed a successor who could serve for another, 20 or 30 years. But the justice said he is not going to do that. It was a pretty Sherman-esque statement.
20: So then the Senate would have to push it through before the new Senate is sworn in. Is it even possible? I guess Mitch McConnell did it with Amy Coney Barrett, so I guess it is doable.
21: Senator Thune, the majority leader, said it could be done. And yes, you're exactly right that they pushed through Amy Coney Barrett in a very short period of time. So it was doable. And, you have to imagine that they would absolutely try.
20: I mean, does he see himself as being one of the drivers of the movement on the court to move the law on the court to the right?
21: He certainly acknowledges that one thing he does and he takes pride in is crafting majority opinions. And, that really is, especially if you look at him compared to Justice Thomas, whose views are a bit more, say, idiosyncratic. They are more his views. And sometimes the court comes around to his views. Justice Alito is willing to say, look, I will compromise to put together a majority opinion. That's what you have to do on a multi-member court. And that ability that he has is what has let him write the court's big opinions like Dobbs and a number of others.
20: When Dobbs comes up, probably the most controversial opinion that he's written, I mean, does he have any apologies about it? Does he have any regrets about it?
21: Absolutely no apologies. He believes that was the right decision. He, in a different interview, used the word courage to describe what he thought the members of the majority were showing because, of course, the opinion was leaked. There was, a great storm of controversy. And there were death threats against some of the members of the majority. And, of course, there was even somebody who attempted to assassinate the justice in Brett Kavanaugh. And people were wondering, would anything change from the leaked draft opinion? And the answer is no. And, in fact, the vote stayed the same as well.
20: Greg, tell us more about his position on the court and the opinions he'll be known for.
21: Well, he will always be known first and foremost as the author of that Dobbs decision. That's going to be, in every obituary about him. But that's really just the tip of the iceberg in terms of the imprint he's had on the law, because as I suggested earlier, he's written a lot of the biggest decisions of this era of the 6-3 conservative majority, and even before that. He has written big decisions on religious rights. He has written big decisions limiting the Voting Rights Act. He wrote a very big decision a number of years ago limiting the power of public sector unions and giving workers more power to say, we don't want to pay for the costs of unions representing us. So he's covered a lot of ground in his opinions. And of course, he's also been a pretty prolific dissenter on those, well, certainly minority of occasions where the court is going against the conservative view, going against the Trump administration.
3: That's Bloomberg Supreme Court reporter Greg Storr speaking with June Grosso. Catch more of that conversation, more analysis of the latest legal news. 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Right now, S&P futures are down 0.1%. Dow futures and NASDAQ futures both down 0.4%. Up next, the latest on an increase in attacks in the Strait of Hormuz as President Trump says he's thinking of suspending the federal gas tax. That's coming up on our 6 a.m. news. 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
1: From the Bloomberg Interactive Brokers Studios, this is Bloomberg Daybreak for Wednesday, October 7th. Coming up today,
3: Iran ramps up attacks in the Strait of Hormuz as oil flows near pre-war levels.
1: President Trump considers suspending the federal gas tax to ease high costs.
3: Questions build over a case of suspected deadly plague in Russia.
1: And SpaceX is in talks to borrow $40 billion to buy chips from NVIDIA.
4: The female inmate who survived a botched execution in Tennessee is awake and speaking, and Cornell taps a former attorney general to probe an alleged gang rape. I'm John Tucker. Those stories straight ahead.
7: I'm John Stashower in sports. Playoff wins for the Dodgers and Padres. The Yankees face elimination tonight. The Rangers beat the Islanders.
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3: Good morning, I'm Nathan Hager.
1: And I'm Karen Moscow. In U.S. stock index futures, they are on the rise this morning. S&P futures up, down rather, 0.1%. I said on the rise. They're lower. I take it back. S&P futures down almost 0.2% now as I've been talking, down 11 points. Dow futures down 0.3% or 187 points. And NASDAQ futures down 0.4% or 130 points. 10-year treasury down 9/32, yield 5.31%. The yield on the 2-year, 4.8%. The 30-year yield, 5.7%. And NYMEX crude oil at $89.97 a barrel. Nathan.
3: Well, attacks are on the rise in the Middle East, Karen. Iran has been stepping up strikes in the Strait of Hormuz in recent days. That's as oil shipments through that waterway are getting close to pre-war levels. The UK's maritime trade operations has reported 9 attacks in the Strait so far this month. That's half the total for all of September in the Strait and the Persian Gulf combined. Stuart Livingston Wallace is Bloomberg's head of Middle East coverage.
0: Our exact estimates for what's getting attacked and how often it's getting attacked is somewhat patchy, because we know that not every attack is being reported and the level of damage that's being caused is very variable. However, based on the official reporting going through the UK Navy, which is sort of our benchmark for what's going on, yes, there absolutely has been much more in the way of reported attacks over the last several weeks.
3: Bloomberg Stuart Livingston Wallace says it's not clear whether the latest escalation will mean shipments through Hormuz begin to fall. Vice President J.D. Vance told Reuters that the U.S. is in talks with Iran's president and foreign minister, but he says it's not clear who's making Iran's decisions.
1: Well, Nathan, as tensions ramp up in the Strait of Hormuz, Saudi Arabia is in a conflict with the Iran-backed Houthis around the Bab el-Mandeb Strait. Sources tell Bloomberg News the Trump administration is reluctant to get more involved in that fight and is trying to pull the Saudis back from sparking a major new war in Yemen. Earlier this week, Secretary of State Marco Rubio said Saudi Arabia has a right to defend itself.
2: The Saudis and the Yemeni forces clearly are not in favor of the Houthis controlling that territory close to the strait there.
5: and it's territory that was gained as a result of a Houthi offensive, and this is the counter to it. We expected that would happen, and that's what's happening.
1: And that was Secretary of State Marco Rubio speaking to reporters on Monday. The U.S. is providing limited defensive and logistical support, but sources say the U.S. has told the Saudis not to send their own troops into Yemen while the war with Iran continues and Hormuz shipping remains disrupted.
3: Well, gasoline prices are up 46% since the war began, Karen, and now President Trump says he's thinking of suspending the federal gas tax as his administration looks for ways to ease high energy costs ahead of the November midterm elections. The president was asked about it.
6: After yesterday's diesel announcement, should the federal gas tax be suspended?
22: What were we thinking about that?
3: Well, analysts say a gas tax suspension would result in billions of dollars in lost revenue each month for the government and would likely lower prices at the pump between 10 and 16 cents per gallon.
1: Well, Nathan, less than 4 weeks until the midterm election, Maine Republican Senator Susan Collins had a debate last night with Democratic former State Senate President Troy Jackson. Bloomberg Boston Bureau Chief Brooke Sutherland says the number one issue for Maine voters is the cost of living.
23: Obviously, this is a national issue that is dominating the midterms, but prices are particularly acute in Maine. And it is not just energy costs. I mean, that is a big deal in Maine, which relies on heating oil more than most places in the country. We've seen prices there skyrocket. But you were also seeing an acute housing crisis in Maine, which has had a huge influx of people over the past couple of years seeking that more laid-back lifestyle, that coastal living environment in Maine. It has been a significant per capita increase in Maine, one of the biggest in the entire country, and that is playing out in the housing markets.
1: Bloomberg's Brooke Sutherland says polling shows Maine voters split on the candidates. In last night's debate, Senator Collins highlighted her track record of voting against her party, noting her vote against President Trump's Big Beautiful Bill. Meantime, Jackson sought to undo that narrative, tying Collins to the Trump agenda and condemning her vote to confirm Supreme Court Justice Brett Kavanaugh. The candidates also sparred over immigration, health care, and abortion rights.
3: Now, when it comes to the broader race for control of the Senate, Karen, the map may be widening in Democrats' favor. A new analysis from the Cook Political Report rates the Senate race in Kansas a toss-up. Democrats haven't won there in 94 years, but a recent New York Times poll has Democratic megachurch pastor Adam Hamilton tied with Republican incumbent Senator Roger Marshall. Cook now estimates Democrats will pick up 2 to 6 Senate seats in November. They need 4 to win the majority.
1: Let's go to other news this morning. Nathan, international concern is growing over the unexplained death of a worker at a Russian anti-plague laboratory in Siberia. China says it is cooperating closely with Moscow on infectious disease prevention, including plague. However, Russian authorities say no case of the plague has been detected and describe the worker's severe pneumonia as being of unknown origin. Dr. Ashish Jha, the former COVID-19 response coordinator, says it's suspicious that quarantine and contact tracing is occurring.
24: If it was a simple, a vial broke, somebody got infected, it would be unlikely that it would lead to quarantining and monitoring of 200 people. So that makes me concerned that there might be something else happening. Obviously, we all hope that it isn't. It's just simply a case of pneumonic plague.
1: Dr. Ashish Jha and President Trump has a call scheduled with Russian President Vladimir Putin to discuss the suspected plague case.
3: Turning to the markets now, Karen, stocks begin today in record territory. Both the S&P 500 and the NASDAQ closed at all-time highs yesterday. Eric Weiner covers the markets for Bloomberg.
25: When there are problems overseas, so you start seeing like France and bonds showing up in, you know, on the front pages of newspapers, people just gravitate right back to U.S. equities because that's where things are.
3: Bloomberg's Eric Weiner says despite the records, market breadth remains a concern. The percentage of stocks trading above their 10, 50, and 200-day moving averages dropped to levels last seen in March.
1: Well, in company news, Nathan, Elon Musk's SpaceX is in talks with banks and investors to raise $40 billion to buy chips from NVIDIA. Let's get the details with Bloomberg's Courtney Donahoe.
26: The fundraising is for SpaceX's artificial intelligence build-out and would be among the biggest ever debt financings for AI development. Sources say PIMCO is one of the investment managers looking at the deal. The Financial Times is reporting Apollo Global Management is leading the financing. Tech companies and AI model developers are investing and borrowing hundreds of billions of dollars to build and lease giant data centers full of chips to power AI systems. The worldwide expansion of computing capacity has sent the cost of everything from land to chips and power generation equipment soaring, touching off a series of massive financing deals. Courtney Donahoe, Bloomberg Radio.
3: Courtney, thanks. Apple is making a big push into smart home devices. It's teaming with LG Electronics on a doorbell, thermostat, and other accessories. Sources say the products will be part of an ecosystem of devices that work with Apple's new smartphone hub. Other products include a smart deadbolt lock, indoor and outdoor security cameras, and a floodlight camera.
1: Nathan, the debate on AI regulation and safety concerns continues. JP Morgan Chase CEO Jamie Dimon says artificial intelligence creates value for society, but tells Bloomberg he's concerned about AI cyber risks.
8: The downside is obviously what you read about with the agents and Mythos and all these things that can cause trouble. And that's a legitimate concern. It's a real thing. I'm not going to get hysterical over is it existential or not. What we're doing is rolling up our sleeves and going to work to fix it.
1: And despite the security concerns, JP Morgan Chase CEO Jamie Dimon told Bloomberg that the firm has deepened financial ties to Anthropic and the AI boom. Time now for a look at some of the other stories making news in New York and around the world. And for that, we're joined by Bloomberg's John Tucker. John, good morning.
4: Good morning, Karen. Her lawyer says Tennessee death row inmate Krista Pike is awake and speaking at a hospital 6 days after a botched attempt to execute her by lethal injection. The Pike's attorneys are set to go to court today as they seek to learn more about what happened. Cornell has tapped a former deputy attorney general to lead an independent review of how the university prevents and responds to claims of sexual assault. Here's Bloomberg's Matt Piper.
10: Former U.S. Deputy Attorney General Sally Yates has been selected by the university's Board of Trustees amid growing scrutiny over how Cornell handled sexual assault allegations stemming from a 2024 incident at a fraternity house. The university says Yates and her team will conduct a detailed review of the university's response to the allegations. No criminal charges have been filed in the case. Yates served as deputy AG under President Barack Obama. In New York, Matt Piper, Bloomberg Radio.
4: The Gulf Coast will likely be hit by the first Atlantic hurricane of the year in the coming days by a tropical storm now gathering strength off Mexico. The storm could drop as much as 6 inches of rain. Now, Bloomberg meteorologist Craig Allen says it could head this way.
11: We look to what we call homegrown storms. They develop near the U.S. and can be quite concerning, especially like this storm that's flaring up right now in the extremely warm waters of the Gulf. It will be named Isaias and become the first hurricane of this tropical season. It's heading towards the Gulf Coast with late week landfall somewhere between New Orleans and Pensacola, and winds may be over 100 miles per hour. And any concerns for the eastern seaboard I-95 cities would be later this upcoming weekend.
4: If the forecast holds, winds will peak at 100 miles an hour. OpenAI's ChatGPT for teens, which the company rolled out in August as the default way for kids 13 to 17 to use its popular chatbot, is too risky for children, according to a new report from Common Sense Media. The report says ChatGPT for teens often either took too long to alert or didn't alert parents at all. A French and a Japanese scientist have now been awarded the 2026 Nobel Prize in Chemistry. 95-year-old Henri Kagan and Kenzo Sai will share the prize for untangling chemical asymmetry. In plain language, the discoveries they made have had far-reaching impacts on the pharmaceutical industry. Global news, 24 hours a day, whenever you want it, with Bloomberg News Now. I'm John Tucker. This is Bloomberg. Karen.
1: All right, John, thank you. Now for the Bloomberg Sports Update. Here's John Stashower. John, good morning.
7: Good morning, Karen. It's a big day and night of baseball games starting at 4, 6, 8, and 10 o'clock. Two National League Game 4s and a pair of Game 3s in the AL with the Yankees tonight in the Bronx, looking to avoid getting swept by the Rays. We'll see if Aaron Boone makes any lineup changes. In the two games in Tampa, the hitters through 3 through 7 in the Yankee order went 0 for 33. Yanks have only one single so far in the series. Boone tonight will start. Max Fried.
13: You know, if we don't win, we go home, and this is where you leave everything out on the field. There's nothing else to save anything for. So for me, and I understand that the leash is probably going to be pretty small, and we have to do whatever we can to win.
7: Last night, San Diego stayed alive, 4-3 over Milwaukee. Jake Cronenworth's fifth inning home run snapped the tie. Michael King, 2 days after starting for the Padres, came out of the bullpen for a 40-pitch, two-inning save. Dodgers got fourth inning homers from Kike Hernandez and Freddie Freeman off Chris Sale. They won 3-1 in Atlanta. Yoshinobu Yamamoto, who was their World Series MVP last fall, struck out 10 in 7 innings, and LA is up 2-1 in the series. The Rangers last season lost their first six home games. This year they've won their first three, beat the Islanders 5-2. Devils lost to Utah 5-3. Ariel Hakpuria, Nick reserve center the last two seasons, signed with Philadelphia, and 5 minutes into the first preseason game against his old team, Hakpuria suffered a ruptured Achilles, will miss the entire upcoming season. Also from Philly comes a retirement from the Eagles' six-time Pro Bowl tackle Lane Johnson. He cited mental health concerns for why he didn't want to finish a 14th season. The Eagles Sunday in London, maybe without Saquon Barkley. He's got a hamstring injury in Baltimore. Lamar Jackson has an injured ankle. He could be out this week as well. John Stashower, Bloomberg Sports, Karen Nathan.
3: John, thanks. Turning from sports to the weather now, because the Gulf Coast is keeping an eye out for what could be the first Atlantic hurricane of the year before this week is out. Its name is Isaias, and the man tracking it is Bloomberg meteorologist Craig Allen. Craig, what's the latest? Good morning.
14: All right. Good morning, Nathan and everyone. What we're looking at is a tropical storm now. It does have the name Isaias. It strengthened overnight, 40 mile per hour wind. So we have a long way to go before reaching possible category 2, maybe low category 3 strength by the time we get to the end of this week. That puts the maximum winds over 100 miles per hour, perhaps as high as about 110 miles per hour. And it's going to bend. Right now, it is sitting, about a little less than 600 miles south of the mouth of the Mississippi. And it's going to bend right on up towards the Gulf Coast. So we're thinking right now somewhere between New Orleans and the Florida Panhandle, like Pensacola. Those are the two areas right now that are, I would put that cone right now coming on up through the Gulf with those winds making 110 miles per hour by the end of the week. So that's rapid strengthening in a very warm Gulf of Mexico.
3: Yeah, anytime you put New Orleans in the bullseye of a hurricane, it brings your memory back to about 20 years ago. But what kind of disruption are we thinking about in terms of offshore drilling or the citrus industry, perhaps with Florida in the cone as well?
14: Just thinking the same thing as you, thinking about the oil rigs offshore and how they usually have to evacuate people once this starts developing into more of a major hurricane and coming right on up through the central district there. So, I mean, that's just something you don't want to think about in terms that could do to prices once again or the supply chain. Now that plus the citrus in Florida, that would get blown around. We're not talking about any cold air to kill the citrus, but there would be a lot of rain and a lot of wind across the entire panhandle because it would be on the eastern or northeast quadrant portion of the storm, which is usually the strongest as it's coming on up through the Gulf. So you take that track, bring it on up to the east of the Mississippi River Valley into the Ohio Valley, and then over here in the northeast, it would not be any kind of storm of consequence in terms of wind, but there's a lot of rain, a lot of tropical moisture that is left over, and that would start heading over towards the East Coast cities, up I-95 from North Carolina, Virginia, D.C. to New York City, and could even last as long to get to Boston by the end of the weekend.
3: Oh, wow. So in our last 30 seconds, how much rain are we thinking about? When could it all be over?
14: Right now, for our immediate, let's say, 95 cities here, I would say that the rain could begin sometime late Sunday or Sunday evening, make its way on up towards New York City, the worst of it Sunday night, and then towards Boston sometime Sunday night into Monday morning, and then finally on out to sea.
3: Okay. We'll be checking back with you, I'm sure, for the next couple of days here. Craig Allen, our Bloomberg meteorologist, keeping an eye on tropical storm Isaias now churning in the Gulf of Mexico. Karen.
1: All right, Nathan, thank you. Repeating some of our top stories this morning, Iran has increased the pace of attacks on tankers in the Strait of Hormuz. 9 attacks have been reported in the waterway already this month. That's half the total number reported for all of September in the Strait and Persian Gulf combined. President Trump said that he is weighing a potential suspension of the federal gas tax as his administration looks for ways to ease high energy costs ahead of November's midterm elections. And sources tell Bloomberg Elon Musk SpaceX is in talks with banks and investors to raise $40 billion to buy chips from NVIDIA. We have more on those stories coming up on Bloomberg Daybreak on a day when S&P futures are down about 0.2%, down 12 points. Dow futures are down 0.3%, or 183 points. And NASDAQ futures are down 0.5%, or 141 points. And this is Bloomberg.
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29: It's conceivable. What I would say is it's been this massive shift to the private side, right? So there's half as many public companies now as there were two decades ago. Half. And yet there's five times as many privates of the same size, like 500 employees or more. What does that tell you? That says that companies are staying private longer. There's more wealth creation on the private side. And sure, no company's perfect. There's, I'm sure, in that mix, some companies that might get propped up on the private side. But the key thing is, for investors, why not be part of the stair step up in the private side? And then, sure, sell to some other folks. I mean, you look at what happened with SpaceX, right? It's kind of flopping around price-wise,
4: right?
29: Right.
4: I mean, right now it's trading around 173. That IPO price was around 135, but it got very close to that again just in recent weeks as
29: well. Exactly. So volatile.
4: I'm curious because we were talking about you being in the early innings. Any red flags that you're seeing that could translate to the economy?
29: Yeah. So we look around the corner at things. So we look at things like physical AI. Where is that going to be? We look at nuclear investments. We look at the changes in cybersecurity. We look at where biotech is going. We look at where consumers are using AI. That's a pretty hot topic recently, right? So all of that, we kind of live in the world of crystal ball. And in terms of red flags, I think there is some frothiness in the late stage AI companies, for sure. The valuations are kind of nutty.
4: Which companies?
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1: And I'm Karen Moscow. A rally in stocks coming to a halt and global bonds falling as mounting attacks on tankers in the Middle East pushes oil prices higher. S&P futures, they're down 0.2%, down 14 points. Dow futures down 0.4%, or 202 points. And NASDAQ futures down 0.5%, or 149 points. 10-year Treasury yield 5.32%, and NYMEX crude oil up 0.7%, at $90.02 a barrel. Brent at $101.91. That's a Bloomberg Business Flash. Now here's John Tucker with more on what's going on around the world. John.
4: And Karen, a week after a botched execution in Tennessee, lawyers for death row inmate Krista Pike say she is awake and speaking. Iran's been stepping up attacks in the Strait of Hormuz, coming just as oil shipments are getting back to near pre-war levels. Cornell University announcing that former Deputy Attorney General Sally Yates will review how the university handles sexual misconduct complaints. Sports, Major League Baseball playoffs, the Dodgers beat the Braves. They lead that series 2-1. Padres keep their season alive with a win over the Brewers to force a game 4 Tonight, the Yankees welcome the Rays to the stadium for Game 3 of their series. Global news 24 hours a day. And whatever you wanted with Bloomberg News Now, I'm John Tucker. This is Bloomberg, Nathan.
3: John, thanks. 6:23 on Wall Street, bringing you more now from our wide-ranging conversation with JPMorgan Chase CEO Jamie Dimon at the firm's TechStars conference. He talked about the bond market, government debt, and the U.S. economic outlook with Bloomberg's Tom McKenzie. Let's listen in.
8: I'm not going to talk about France in particular. It's a warning to governments, okay? We can't borrow endlessly and spend endlessly, and it's been going on for a long time. So if you look at the buildup of debt around the world, actually, Europe's been less. I mean, you kind of tapped out at one point, but America's gone from, you know, 50% of GDP to 100%. You know, countries around the world are borrowing money, and I think we can't be complacent. And the lesson is there will be a point where the market will ask for more and more and more, and yeah, at one point, they'll feed into corporate debt, corporate credit spreads, and things like that, which is how it normally happens. So, but I've always said the best thing to do with any of these things is deal with it before it becomes a crisis. If it becomes a crisis, we will deal with it. It just will be in a much less pleasant way.
0: Okay, I mean, there's some would argue that we're a long way from that in France in terms of avoiding a crisis, given where the politics stands. Although Le Pen has given her budget details today. Do you watch for contagion into the credit markets? Is that the transmission mechanism that we should be monitoring?
8: Well, I think yes. I think what you have is, you know, all businesses should prepare for different outcomes. I think it's a mistake to say, here's my forecast, I'm going to run my business according to that, because you should be prepared for a wider range of outcomes. Intellectually, it's very good to think about it. You may think the odds of something that are less than me or more than me, but I think there's a risk that inflation is sticky, that rates continue to go up. And so for corporations, whether you're leveraged or not, is when you have to refi or borrow money, are you prepared for higher credit spreads and stuff? So JP Morgan, we have to be prepared for it. So if, you know, credit spreads gap out and rates go up, we're completely fine. But the reason we run it that way is so we can continue to service our clients. You know, we're not making bets on those kind of things. We're serving clients through thick or thin.
0: On the U.S., essentially full employment, growth north of 2%, fiscal expansion, record borrowing, is that dealt through financial repression?
8: We don't know yet. I mean, I think half what you said is good news. You know, and also here's some other good news. Yep. Corporate debt is not too much. Consumer debt is not too much. It's government debt. That government debt does fuel a little bit of inflation. It also fuels corporate profits. And so I don't know how it's going to sort out. It doesn't have to be financial repression. I just think rational things make it better. And I should point this out because this may be my next op-ed. Good policy is free. I believe that good policy in the United States and in Europe can drive growth 1% higher and it does not cost money. That is permitting, school education, deregulation, without creating any additional risk. Rational climate policy, different immigration policies can drive growth. Done properly, it's deflationary, and you'll grow more. And in almost every country, that 1% growth will start to drive debt to GDP down. So,
0: I want to ask you about the treasury markets. Yeah. Ray Dalio says the Chinese, the Japanese, they're getting more cautious. They want to unwind more of their holdings in treasuries. That pushes up potentially the long end. It yields up further. Is that underestimated by the markets? The role of Japan, the role of China in the treasury markets?
8: No, because, first of all, it's completely public. So it's not like not transparent. And China has already gone from like 1.2 trillion to 700 billion. So that didn't happen today. That's been going on for, I don't know, 2 years. Japan is a little bit different because they have issues about the yen and issues about the dollar and how they're going to finance some of their growth. So they may want to do something different, but I'll leave that to the Secretary of Treasury about how they deal with that. But again, it's just supply and demand. The dollar's a commodity and bonds are a commodity. Interest rates are a commodity. There's a lot of supply and demand issues. And so I'm not worried about it, but yeah, it may cause a problem one day.
1: And that was J.P. Morgan Chairman and CEO Jamie Dimon speaking with our Tom McKenzie. You can catch the full interview on the Bloomberg Terminal, the Bloomberg Business App, and on Bloomberg.com. Up next, we have the latest on an increase in attacks in the Strait of Hormuz, plus President Trump weighs suspending the federal gas tax. All that's coming up in our 6:30 news and more. This on the day when futures are lower, with S&P futures down about 0.2% on 12 points. Dow futures, they're down 0.3% or 192 points. And NASDAQ futures are down 0.4% or 133 points. 10-year Treasury yield 5.32%. Now we have a look at today's Bloomberg weather forecast.
2: High pressure covers much of the country, while our travel headaches today will be concentrated once again over the state of Florida. Scattered showers, thunderstorms causing some delays and cancellations to and from Tampa today. 80 for the high today in Tampa. The Miami-Fort Lauderdale area starts with some sunshine, but showers and thunderstorms will develop this afternoon and last into the evening. 90 in Miami-Fort Lauderdale. Orlando, showers and thunderstorms developing at 80. I'm Rob Carolyn, Bloomberg Radio.
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1: And we're coming up to 6:30 on Wall Street. Good morning. I'm Karen Moscow.
3: I'm Nathan Hager. We're just about 3 hours away from the open of U.S. trading. 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
1: Well, Iran has been stepping up attacks on tankers in the Strait of Hormuz in recent days, Nathan. The UK maritime trade operations has counted at least 9 this month, and that's half the total from all of September in the Strait and the Persian Gulf combined. Bloomberg's head of Middle East coverage, Stuart Livingston Wallace, says this is coming as oil shipments through the waterway have returned to near pre-war levels.
5: We're not quite up to pre-war levels in terms of the number of barrels going through, but it is very, very close. However, the oil price remains firmly at $100 a barrel. It's been stuck there more or less for the better part of a month, and I think that reflects concern of further escalation.

0: temporary suspension of the federal gas tax just ahead of next month's voting. Now, that would likely reduce prices by between 10 and 16 cents a gallon for drivers, but it would also result in billions of dollars in lost revenue for the federal government. Also, pausing the 18.4 cents a gallon tax would require lawmakers to act, and that's unlikely since the House and Senate have already left Washington to campaign. Tom Busby, Bloomberg Radio.
1: All right, Tom, thank you. With the midterm election less than 4 weeks away, control of the Senate is at stake. And Maine Republican incumbent Susan Collins held her first debate with Democratic former state senator Troy Jackson. Bloomberg Boston Bureau Chief Brooke Sutherland says the issue dominating the campaign is Maine's rising cost of living.
2: We've had all of this volatility. This is a very key race for both Democrats and Republicans that's made it a subject of national attention. But I think these everyday cost of living issues are ultimately going to be what decides who wins this contest here, as Mainers think about what their life is going to look like over the next few years and who they believe will be able to bring down those costs.
1: And Bloomberg's Brooke Sutherland reports both candidates are tied on the cost of living issue and the latest polling. In last night's debate, Senator Collins highlighted her track record of voting against her party, noting her vote against President Trump's big, beautiful bill. Meantime, Jackson sought to undo that narrative, tying Collins to the Trump agenda and condemning her vote to confirm Supreme Court Justice Brett Kavanaugh.
3: Meanwhile, Karen, the GOP is shifting millions of dollars to the race for Senate in deep red South Carolina. Bloomberg's Amy Morris reports from Washington.
4: Republicans are bolstering U.S. Senator Darlene Graham's campaign for a full term amid increasing concern that the race between Graham and Democrat Annie Andrews is tightening ahead of the November 3rd election. The Senate Leadership Fund is shifting $5 million to the race to support Graham, which two people described as a precautionary measure to ensure Republicans don't take South Carolina for granted. President Trump will travel to South Carolina before the election in support of Graham's bid. In Washington, Amy Morris, Bloomberg Radio.
1: Amy, thank you. Another news this morning. International concern is growing over the unexplained death of a worker at a Russian anti-plague laboratory in Siberia. China says it is cooperating closely with Moscow on infectious disease prevention, including plague. However, Russian authorities say no case of the plague has been detected and describe the worker's severe pneumonia as being of unknown origin. Secretary of State Marco Rubio says getting clarity from Russia is proving difficult.
5: We encourage Russia to be transparent and share more information with the world so that all of us could react accordingly and appropriately. But we'll have to make those decisions on the basis of the information that we're learning and are being provided. And so far, that's still quite limited.
1: And Secretary of State Marco Rubio there. President Trump says he expects to speak with Vladimir Putin about the case very soon.
3: Well, turning to markets now, Karen, stocks begin this day in record territory. Investors are betting corporate America will still be able to weather elevated energy costs and interest rates. Allie McCartney is managing director for wealth management at UBS Financial Services.
6: There are so many other narratives right now that you're seeing in everything from GDP to earnings in terms of reindustrialization, reshoring, investment in infrastructure build through the big, beautiful bill. So we're putting a lot of money to work.
3: That's UBS's Allie McCartney. The S&P 500 is up 14% so far this year, while the NASDAQ's higher by almost 19%.
1: Nathan, Elon Musk, SpaceX is in talks with banks and investors to raise $40 billion to buy chips from NVIDIA. Sources say SpaceX's fundraising discussions are in an early stage and could end without a deal being completed. Tech companies and AI model developers are investing in borrowing hundreds of billions of dollars to build and lease giant data centers full of chips to power AI systems.
3: In Europe, Karen, job cuts may be coming at one of the world's biggest banks. Let's go to London and get the latest from Bloomberg's Ewan Potts.
7: A report today that HSBC is planning sweeping job cuts across its UK wealth management business. According to the FT, the bank plans to eliminate around half of management and specialist positions across the division, while reducing its ranks of financial advisors by nearly 70%. The paper says the cuts are part of a broader push by HSBC to use artificial intelligence to serve affluent clients more efficiently. In London, I'm Ewan Potts, Bloomberg Radio.
1: Ewan, thank you. Taking a look at stocks and bonds this morning, both are lower following a ramp up in Middle East attacks. And J.P. Morgan Chase CEO Jamie Dimon tells Bloomberg the war is not the only economic risk.
8: All businesses should prepare for different outcomes. I think it's a mistake to say, here's my forecast, I'm going to run my business according to that, because you should be prepared for a wider range of outcomes. Intellectually, it's very good to think about it. You may think the odds of something are less than me or more than me, but I think there's a risk that inflation is sticky, that rates continue to go up. And so for corporations, whether you leverage or not, is when you have

0: to refi or borrow money, are you prepared for higher credit spreads?
1: JPMorgan Chase Chairman and CEO Jamie Dimon says that recent bond sell-offs are a warning to governments across the globe to rein in spending.
2: And we're watching some headlines across the Bloomberg terminal out of Iran, Karen, where the semi-official Fars News agency says it's been speaking with that country's president. He says it's negotiating with neighboring countries to meet some of its existing needs, while the main focus remains on domestic capabilities and cooperation. The president says under conditions of, quote, all-out war, Iran will continue talks to secure the rights of the Iranian people. He said, quote, we will undoubtedly resist and will disappoint and frustrate the enemy, end quote.
1: And Nathan, futures are lower this morning. S&P futures down 0.2%, down about 17 points. Dow futures are down 0.5% or 234 points. And NASDAQ futures down 0.5% or 156 points. 10-year Treasury down 10.30 seconds, yield 5.32%. Looking at the 30-year yield, 5.7%. This is Bloomberg. 6:36 on Wall Street. Let's bring in John Tucker now with more on what else is going on in New York and around the world. John, good morning.
3: And good morning, Karen. Cornell University has appointed former U.S. Deputy Attorney General Sally Yates to head an independent review of how the university prevents and responds to claims of sexual assault. The story this morning from Bloomberg's Charlie Pellett.
4: Yates is a partner at the law firm King & Spalding. She was selected by the university's Board of Trustees amid growing scrutiny over how Cornell handled sexual assault allegations stemming from a 2024 incident. Concerns over Cornell's response resurfaced last month after a former student identified in court records as Jane Doe alleged in a civil complaint that Cornell, the fraternity, and her former sorority failed to protect her. In New York, Charlie Pellett, Bloomberg Radio.
3: Krista Pike's lawyers will be in court in Tennessee today looking for answers surrounding her botched execution. They now say she's awake and talking a week after executioners tried to administer two lethal doses of phenobarbital. They want a court order to preserve evidence from the attempted execution. The Gulf Coast facing what's expected to become the first hurricane this year to hit the U.S. mainland. And Bloomberg meteorologist Craig Allen says to this point, hurricane season has pretty much been non-existent.
5: But now we are watching a rapidly growing system moving north of the Yucatan in the Gulf. This is Tropical Depression number 9. It'll be named Isaias, and a curvy track is expected, but current conditions point towards the central Gulf Coast.
3: This now tropical storm expected to drop as much as 6 inches of rain across the Gulf states. Global news 24 hours a day, whenever you want it, with Bloomberg News Now. I'm John Tucker. This is Bloomberg. Karen.
1: All right, John, thank you. It is time now for the Bloomberg Sports Update. Here's John Stashower. John, good morning.
6: All right, good morning, Karen. Yankees face elimination tonight. It's game 3 with Tampa Bay at the stadium. Max Fried against Nick Martinez. The Yanks back in 2017 did come back from being down 2-0 to win an ALDS with Cleveland. Guardians are down 2-0. They've got game 3 today in Chicago. San Diego, after two losses in Milwaukee, played a third straight one-run game with the Brewers, who had two runners on in the ninth inning.
7: Line to short. Bogarts has it on the short hop. Brings it to second one. On to first in time. And a double play to end the game. The ball game is over. And the Padres have a pulse. We'll do it again tomorrow night.
6: Fox Sports call. San Diego won 4-3. The Dodgers won 3-1 in Atlanta. Yoshinobu Yamamoto beat Chris Sale. And LA's up 2-1 heading to their game 4 tonight. Two from baseball have passed away. Former Dodgers GM Fred Clair was 91. Sam McDowell was 84, six-time All-Star pitcher in Cleveland. The Rangers, fourth win in a row, beat the Islanders 5-2 at the Garden. Oliver Bjorkstrand's second goal snapped the tie. Alexi Lafreniere with two empty netters got the hat trick. Utah beat the Devils 5-3. Ariel Hakpori, the ex-Knicks center who signed with Philadelphia, ruptured his Achilles tendon 5 minutes into the preseason. Done for the year. NFL injuries include Lamar Jackson's ankle, the Ravens QB given an outside chance of still playing Sunday in Philadelphia. Saquon Barkley week to week with a hamstring. Cincinnati's top two wideouts may not play this week, and Kansas City has lost two starting receivers as well. John Stashower, Bloomberg Sports. Karen, Nathan.
2: Okay, John, thank you. It is 6:39 on Wall Street. Straight ahead, we are going to take you to Washington, D.C. We're going to check in with Bloomberg News senior editor Bill Ferries, who's monitoring developments in the Middle East, where Iran is escalating attacks in the Strait of Hormuz. President Trump considering how to deal with the rising costs from the Iran war as well. And look at the state of play in the Senate now, with just 20 27 days to go till the midterm elections. This is Bloomberg.
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1: And I'm Karen Moscow. We get to the first word, breaking news desk for today's morning call. And here's Bill Maloney. Bill, good morning.
9: And good morning, Karen. U.S. futures trading in the red right now. Dow futures down 220 points. S&P's dropped 15 and NASDAQ futures are off by 0.5%. The U.S. 10-year yield is now at 5.32. Gold is sinking. Oil is in the green. And Bitcoin, that's trading lower by 2%. On the U.S. economic front at 2 o'clock, look for minutes from the FOMC. And after the bell last night, the FT reported that SpaceX is in talks to borrow $40 billion to buy NVIDIA chips. Also last night, Constellation Brands gave a cautious outlook. In other news, Ray Dalio warned that once more, AI is in a classic bubble and that it is near a bursting point. And wrapping things up, Allstate was raised to buy over at HSBC. Live from the First Breaking News Desk, I'm Bill Maloney. Karen?
1: All right, Bill, thank you. I'm Bloomberg customers. You can get the latest breaking news by typing Squawk on their terminal, S-Q-U-A-W-K. That's a Bloomberg Business Flash. Nathan?
2: All right, Karen, thank you. 6:41 on Wall Street, and time now to check what's going on in D.C., where some of the top stories include President Trump resisting a deeper U.S. role in the Saudi-Houthi conflict as Iran attacks ramp up in the Strait of Hormuz. President considering a gas tax suspension to ease costs. Also making news, President Trump planning a call with Vladimir Putin soon on Russia's suspected plague, and the Senate map moving in Democrats' favor as Kansas is rated a toss-up now. Joining us from the nation's capital, Bloomberg News senior editor Bill Ferries. Bill, great to speak with you as always as we watch developments in the Middle East. We are seeing headlines across the Bloomberg terminal from Iran's president suggesting he's hunkering down somewhat in terms of ramping up attacks around the Strait of Hormuz, and the president is thinking about the impact domestically. How do things stand right now? Good morning.
10: Good morning, Nathan. Yeah, I mean, it does seem after a few weeks of relatively calmer activity around that Gulf region that things are heating up again. The Saudis have unleashed an offensive against the Houthi rebels who had taken some territory over the last month or so. That's put at risk this Bab el-Mandeb Strait, which has become kind of an alternative route to the Strait of Hormuz. But President Trump not showing interest in really getting that interested in the actual offensive. The U.S. is giving some help behind the scenes with intelligence, with refueling and things, but they've really left the Saudis to try to figure this out on their own beyond giving maybe some moral support. And I think the message there seems to be, you know, there's concern about the U.S. Getting involved in what looks like a widening conflict. At the same time, you mentioned Iran has ramped up its attacks. So far, at least 9 tankers have been hit this month. That would be about half the number that were hit in the entire month of September. So it's not clear whether that's the trend that's going to continue for the next several weeks. But it certainly is. Things have gotten a little bit hotter there in the Gulf.
2: Yeah, we've seen sort of wavering in the crude oil price. Well, this morning, Brent crude and West Texas Intermediate are moving a touch higher as well. And we know that the president is thinking about the impact that that's having on pump prices. We saw the move on red dye diesel this week. And then the president asked at the White House whether he's considering suspending the gasoline tax as well. Where could things go from here when it comes to that, Bill?
10: Well, it's interesting because the move on red dye diesel, that's the type of diesel a lot of farmers use that president said could be used in semi trucks and could be sold at gas stations more widely. A lot of gas stations don't stock that, so they don't actually even have it at the pumps for trucks to use. It's not clear that that will drive down the price very much. It's the same thing with the federal gas tax. When you pump at the when you fill up your car at the pump, you're paying 18.4 cents a gallon in gas tax. He would probably need Congress's help to suspend that. Congress is not planning on coming back to Washington at this point. And again, it's the impact on price would probably be pretty limited. You wouldn't see things drop off a cliff if that happens. And we're 4 weeks out from the election, which is kind of the thing that's looming over all of this. So there are very limited levers to pull at this point, But I think the president is just seeing if there's some things he can do around the margins.
2: It certainly seems like cost of living issues are really top of mind for voters right now as we get closer to that November midterm, and with early voting happening in several states as well. What's the state of play in our last minute here, Bill, when it comes to control of the Senate? How vulnerable do Republicans look right now when it comes to those cost of living issues?
10: Well, we're seeing almost on a daily basis now, pollsters and analysts showing that the map for a possible Democratic takeover of the Senate in November is expanding. Now, that was seen as a real long shot just a few months ago. But we now have even Kansas, which hasn't elected a Democratic senator since FDR was president. That is seen as a state that is now in play for Democrats. And so a lot more money is shifting there. We've seen the same thing happen in places like New Hampshire, which was moved more in the Democratic direction yesterday by the Cook Political Report. And we had a big debate in Maine last night, the first of four. And you could really see there incumbent Senator Susan Collins pushing back on the idea that Donald Trump might try to campaign alongside her in Maine. He has not won Maine in any of his three election runs. And Susan Collins, even though she's a member of the GOP, said that she doesn't believe he should plan on being up there to campaign. So a lot happening with now less than 4 weeks to go before that November 3rd election day.
2: 4 weeks for debates. How appropriate. Thank you, Bill. As always, Bill Ferry, senior editor for Bloomberg News, with us from Washington. Karen.
1: Nathan, it is 6:46 on Wall Street, and we turn to news and science and technology now with the Bloomberg NJIT STEM Report. 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And here's what's making news in science, technology, engineering, and math. Apple's upcoming push into smart home devices will include a doorbell, thermostat, and other accessories developed through an unusual partnership with LG Electronics. Sources tell Bloomberg the products will be part of an ecosystem of devices that work with Apple's new smart home hub, as well as an upgraded HomePod mini and fresh TV set-top box. Anthropic is expanding access to its most advanced AI models, allowing a select group of organizations to test the startup's cutting-edge cyber capabilities in collaboration with the U.S. government. The San Francisco-based company says those with access can carry out high-risk offensive testing of the safety systems designed to protect critical infrastructure like power grids, banks, and flight operating systems. And the nuclear startup Blue Energy Global has applied to connect to the Texas power grid. It's the first company to seek permission to deliver electricity from next-generation reactors in a push to meet surging demand from data centers. Blue Energy plans to build as many as 5 300-megawatt nuclear systems, and the grid operator says it's the first-ever application for these small modular reactors. And that is the Bloomberg NJIT STEM Report. Nathan.
2: Karen, thanks. Time now to check some of the most read stories on the Bloomberg Terminal. You can find them at READGO. And of course, we've been talking about the ramp up in Iranian attacks. Karen, this story about the ramp up in Russian spending on the Ukraine war is pretty high up on most read as well. Moscow is now on track to hit a record in spending this year after Vladimir Putin added almost $60 billion to outlays in this year's budget. So after the Russian president apparently decided that last year's talks with President Trump in Alaska were not going to lead to an acceptable deal, defense spending in Russia is expected to reach $199 billion by the end of the year. That would be about 40% more than the government had planned at the end of last year, and would be close to the level that's projected for next year. The latest signal that Putin is prepared for this war with Ukraine to continue escalating. We have seen it when it comes to missile and drone attacks on civilian infrastructure in Ukraine. There's much more about it. You can read it at READGO.
1: Well, if that kind of funding makes you feel like drinking, this is the kind of story for you, Nathan. Okay. Wine lovers, this is really your moment. And this is by Judy LeGru, who we had the pleasure of talking to while you were in London.
2: She's great.
1: Well, in California, she says, which produces about 80% of U.S. wine, some vintners stuck with more than people want to drink are offloading their supplies. Much of it is high quality, and that means premium wines are increasingly within affordable reach on shelves at retailers including Costco, Kroger, and Aldi. Yeah.
2: Okay.
1: Industry buyers say a bottle that can command $150 as a winery brand may be going for less than $30 under a private or exclusive label. So
2: I will seek them out.
1: Right? Why is this happening? Seriously. People are saying they've never seen anything like it. You can read more about it on READ Go. It's right on the Bloomberg Terminal.
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2: 6:51 on Wall Street, Bloomberg Surveillance with Tom Keene and Alexis Christophorus back in for Paul Sweeney in 9 minutes. Just taking a quick glance at your rundown coming up here, Tom and Alexis. Strong start. I think Paul's going to be a little bummed out he missed it today. Good morning.
12: Yeah, well, we got a postcard. I guess he's having fun.
22: Yeah, I don't think he's lamenting too much that he's not here.
12: 112, he said, I may not come home.
2: Oh.
12: Coming home, David Rosenberg will join us from Toronto out with a new book. And, of course, all of his analysis of inflation, he is the best. Alicia Levine will be with us. Just fabulous here. She has been in the market. She has been right on this great blue market, this great bull market, I should say. Tracy Alloway and Joe Weisenthal.
22: I know. The odd lot.
12: They're in Chicago. They're in L.A.
22: Wasn't she just here yesterday? It's amazing.
12: I think so. It's amazing.
22: All over the place.
12: 2 days in a row. It's too much. We got a lot on equities today. Sarah Hunt will join us. But this is important. Good morning, Boston. Chuck Clow will join us. He is one of my heroes. Chuck Clow was definitive at Merrill Lynch for years. From Cloud Capital on these most unusual times in the equity market. Without question, Nathan, our conversation of the day.
2: Well, looking forward to that. Lots of great conversations coming up here on Bloomberg Surveillance. Now, 7 minutes away with Tom Keene, Alexis Christophorus, and John Tucker. Of course, you can listen right here. You can watch on the Bloomberg podcast page on YouTube as we see a little bit of a pullback in the equity market this morning with oil prices back on the rise with the situation in the Middle East looking like it's getting to a little bit of a more than a simmer in the Strait of Hormuz. Much more on that straight ahead. This is Bloomberg.
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1: And I'm Karen Moscow, and a rally in stocks coming to a halt. Global bonds falling as an escalation in attacks on tankers in the Middle East pushes oil prices higher. Check the markets all day long here on Bloomberg. S&P futures, they're down 0.25% on 22 points. Dow futures down 0.5% or 281 points. And NASDAQ futures down 0.6% or 182 points. 10-year Treasury down 11 32nds, yield 5.32%. The yield on the 2-year, 4.8%. And the 30-year yield climbing to 5.7%. NYMEX crude oil is up 0.7% at $90.09 a barrel. Brent at $102.03. COMEX gold is down more than 1% at $4,142 an ounce. Bloomberg dollar spot index is up 0.3%. The euro 1.1192 against the dollar. British pound 1.3222. The yen 158.33. And Bitcoin's down more than 2% at $83,800. That is a Bloomberg Business Flash. Now here's John Tucker with more on what's going on around the world. John.
3: And Karen, Iran has increased the pace of attacks on tankers in the Strait of Hormuz. This comes as the flow of oil through the strait has steadily picked up. Tropical storm Isaias is churning up 40-mile-an-hour winds in the Gulf of Mexico, expected to become a hurricane and take aim at the Gulf states with at least half a foot of rain. A Tennessee inmate, Krista Pike, who survived the state's attempt to execute her by lethal injection, is conscious and speaking. Her lawyer is going to be in court today looking for answers. Sports, Major League Baseball playoffs. Dodgers beat the Braves. They lead that series 2-1. The Padres, they keep their season alive with a win over the Brewers to force a game four. And tonight, the Yankees welcome the Tampa Bay Rays to the stadium for game three of their series. First pitch scheduled for 8 p.m. on the ice. Rangers beating the Islanders 5-2. The Devils, they lost to the Mammoth 5-3. Global News, 24 hours a day, and whatever you wanted with Bloomberg News Now. I'm John Tucker. This is Bloomberg. Nathan.
2: John, thank you. 6:55 on Wall Street. Let's take a look at some stocks on the move today. I'm Nathan Hager, joined by Bloomberg's Chloe Melle, keeping an eye on SpaceX this morning, making some news when it comes to NVIDIA. And it looks like news that's not being taken too well by SpaceX investors. Good morning, Chloe.
0: Good morning, Nathan. Yes, so the shares are a little bit weaker this morning for SpaceX because it wants a lot of money. So it is set to be in talks right now to raise $40 billion to buy chips from NVIDIA, as you mentioned. According to the FT, this is a financing effort that would be led by Apollo Global Management and would consist of $10 billion in bank loans and then $30 billion in investment grade debt. And PIMCO is also one of the investment managers that is apparently looking at the deal. So that's what we know about the names involved. In terms of why the stock is falling on the back of this, this is, of course, another example of a tech giant wanting to borrow those massive amounts of money to fund those AI data centers and investors being increasingly cautious about those huge financing deals, essentially.
2: Okay, so while we keep an eye on SpaceX this morning, we're also watching Constellation Brands because we're getting into the very, very, very beginning of earnings season here. And what did we find out from Constellation's results?
0: Yeah, slightly disappointing on the outlook. So Constellation Brands, known for making Modelo and Corona beers, the earnings themselves were actually quite solid. They also announced an acquisition for a ready-to-drink vodka brand called Spiked Aid. But the outlook was seen as overly cautious, despite having this big beat on EPS that we saw yesterday. One analyst said that confirming rather than raising the guidance could mean that beer volumes over the fiscal third quarter, so the upcoming quarter, could actually be slowing down. Other analysts have noted that the margins were actually a little bit soft. And of course, consumer spending is not back to healthy levels just yet. So overall, it seems that the company has been quite cautious despite what has been a pretty good summer.
2: Okay, so let's get back to the tech space now. We're seeing a little bit of love this morning for Intel shares after I guess there were some questions about whether the chip maker was still getting love from Elon Musk.
0: Yeah, absolutely. So the CEO of Intel said the company would continue to work with Elon Musk on Terafab, which is, of course, this massive semiconductor manufacturing complex that is led by Musk. And so those comments from the CEO have reassured investors after some worries that the company would kind of be sidelined despite signing on as a development partner back in April, because Musk had said earlier this week he was in discussions with TSMC about collaborations around this project, and that really hurt investor sentiment around Intel. But now the company is saying that it's still very much involved, and we're seeing that really reassuring investors.
2: Okay, and can you tell us how Apple's doing after they announced like a lot of products that they're coming out with LG?
0: Yeah, so Apple is entering a brand new market for them, making smart home devices. So developing doorbells, thermostats, outdoor security cameras, all of that in a partnership with LG Electronics. The new products are set to be introduced next week, and they would be sold under the LG brand. It's not the first time that Apple has used this strategy. It's partnered before with companies like Logitech as well to make products essentially selling under other brand names. And it makes it easy for Apple to shape the design, shape the features without kind of shouldering the full cost of production. So that's pretty positive for Apple. But then interestingly, if we look at home device makers like Legrand in France and Assa Abloy in Stockholm, they're a little bit weaker on the back of this.
2: Interesting. All right, Chloe, thanks for this. Good to speak with you this morning. That's Chloe Melly of Bloomberg News with some stocks to watch in the pre-market. And for more conversations like this, subscribe to Stock Movers wherever you get your podcasts. Stocks as a whole moving lower after setting records for the S&P and the NASDAQ yesterday. This is Bloomberg Daybreak with me, Nathan Hager, and Karen Moscow. Bloomberg Surveillance with Tom Keene, Alexis Christophorus, and John Tucker starts right now.
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12: What is the trend structure of the equity market right now?
11: We haven't been in 2% inflation in forever.
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12: Good morning, everyone. Tom Keene, Paul Sweeney, Michael Barr, Alexis Christophorus. Sweeney, with Euro below 112, continues a sojourn. And it's a grand tour of Europe, I think.
22: I think, he deserves it. I'm happy for Paul.
12: Somebody yesterday said they had a room to move a weaker Euro to 109, which is on its way to 105 and then to parity. We're not there yet. Of course, a lot of speculation on that. The French spread did better for 24 hours off a speech by to the right, Le Pen, Madame Le Pen, but comes back ugly today, up 12 basis points right now for those. Look, I had lunch with Virginie Mazenov yesterday.
22: Oh, that's pretty cool.
12: Yeah, it was very cool.
22: How'd that go?
12: It was good. She took me to McDonald's. She said
22: she's a big spender.
12: It's always different in Paris.
22: With that accent, everything sounds better with the accent.
12: It's true. Good morning, everyone across America. A lot of equity talk today for you. David Rosenberg, we start strong here. In a moment. 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
3: All right, looks like yields in the driver's seat today. 30-year, the Treasury, this is a bond, crossing 5.7%. So that's the highest since 2002. More inflation worries. Brent crude back above $100 a barrel this morning. Brent right now up 1.3%, 101.86 a barrel. It was 4.15 a gallon for regular at the Wawa, 6.40 for diesel. It was Constellation Energy yesterday. Today, Constellation Brands, ticker symbol STZ. This is lower after the maker of Corona beer. They did reaffirm their comparable earnings per share forecast for the full year, but you know what? Beer drinking, I'm sad to say, is down. SpaceX lower after the FT reported the company seeking to raise $40 billion in a financing effort led by Apollo Global to purchase NVIDIA chips. And Apple's upcoming push into smart home devices is going to include a doorbell, thermostat, and other accessories. They're going to develop this through a kind of an unusual partnership with LG Electronics. Dow futures down 270, S&P futures down 24, NASDAQ futures down 220 points. We check the markets for you all day long right here on Bloomberg Radio. I'm John Tucker. At your Bloomberg Business Flash, Alexis and Tom.
12: John Tucker, thanks so much. So here's the way it rolls with David Rosenberg. Years ago, this is before the internet, before anything digital. This is just after Gutenberg. David would publish for Merrill Lynch. And so you would go on a huge process of who can I take for drinks at Merrill Lynch so I can steal a copy of David Rosenberg's.
22: Oh, is that how it went?
12: Slicing and dicing of inflation. Because nobody did inflation better than David Rosenberg. And of course, Definitive now in Toronto. We celebrate Bear and the Bull Ring a book that's out today. He's going to be in town, I think, next week. And, you know, he doesn't want to talk too much about it because the movie rights are tentative.
22: It's a great title.
12: David Rosenberg joining us right now. How much of a bear are you in the bull ring?
9: I wouldn't say that I'm necessarily a bear. You can color me conservative and cautious, but I've never shorted a stock in my life, you know, so for the perma-bear status, it's probably for my career done me more good than bad, because the last thing you want to be in my industry is ignored and irrelevant. So if you want to slap a label on me, that's fine. But because I have the label, you know, few people know that Al Pacino, you know, started off as a Shakespearean actor. I thought I'd throw it into the title because it was catchy.
12: It's catchy right now in that, you know, what I love about it, you go back to your understanding of history, where you go back to Mackey, and I believe it's 1841, and, you know, your study of it in the wall of books behind you. We all know that, David. Many of us read like crazy. What's the analog right now to what we're living?
9: Well, I'm not even sure that there is one that I can identify, because I don't remember in my 40 years in the business, and really the book is about the collective experience that I had in the financial industry, you know, what I learned along the way, but how those experiences collectively have shaped my, you know, my themes and convictions and ideas to this very day. But I'll tell you that even drawing comparisons to the prior tech boom, so we won't call it a bubble, so that, although Ray Dalio just did, but I think that things are even more extreme than they were back then. It may be true that the valuations are not as extreme in the stock market and the tech sector even compared to the late 1990s. But the concentration risk, I mean, back in the late 90s, and we were talking about concentration, you remember at one point Nortel was almost the entire Canadian stock market. But in the U.S., you know, back then, the top 10 stocks at the peak of the tech mania in March of 2000, the top 10 stocks collectively accounted for less than 30% of the S&P 500 market cap. Today, the top 10 stocks, I think NVIDIA now, you know, challenging $6 trillion of market cap. You have the top 10 stocks are more than 40% of the market cap. At the same time, adding on to the concentration risk within the market is the fact that for the first time ever, 73% of household financial assets in the U.S. are concentrated in equities. Only 7% is in the bond market. Of course, who wants to own bonds? And everybody is shedding duration right now. But we've never had this high concentration in terms of equity ownership. Mm-hmm. And it's worked out well so far, obviously. But we also have tremendous concentration within the fact that it's become a one-trick pony.
22: Yeah.
9: Even when talking about, you know, that we just came off yesterday, new highs in the S&P 500, only one sector is at a new high, and it's tech.
22: Yeah. So, Dave, and I think that's a wonderful point to highlight, that this rally gets narrower and narrower. But I want to talk for a moment about the consumer. We keep talking about the resilience of the consumer, but when you look at the personal savings rate, it's pretty anemic. We just found out that mortgage rates are now at a three-year high, 7.49%, according to the Mortgage Bankers Association. So affordability continues to be an issue. Talk to me about, is the consumer as resilient as we keep thinking or saying they are?
9: Well, it's again a situation like the stock market where you have to dig underneath the headline. So like, for example, everybody was going wild over the fact that that upward revision, the second quarter GDP growth was centered in the consumer. I mean, 3.8% real consumer expenditure growth, that's pretty good.
12: Right.
9: But real disposable income was actually negative 0.2 to the decimal place. So we have this consumer that's being fueled at a time when there's no real income growth. And so you're 100% right. The high end is being supported by this ongoing equity wealth effect on spending. They are spending their portfolio. That's the answer to the savings rate. The other part for everybody else, the low and middle end, they're tapping their credit cards like it's nobody's business, you know, just to stay whole and to meet their debt obligations and to feed their families. So those are the two things. It's 100% correct that, you know, the most powerful stimulant for the economy in the past year hasn't even been the data construction boom. It's been the drawdown in the savings rate that you just talked about, just over
12: 4%. Well, it's Alexis, you know, David, it's Alexis Christophorus. She nails it. I mean, she's looking at savings rate and the dynamics of it, the second derivative and the rest. David, let me get back to your wheelhouse. What is the process for you to signal a vector of disinflation? Everybody's thrown in the towel on that. You've always looked towards a dampened inflation for a set of reasons. What's the sequence of disinflation that is just the October 28th meeting, the December 9th meeting of the Fed?
9: Well, what's underpinning my view that the inflation fears are overblown, and I'm not going to downplay the impact of energy and diesel and a transportation cost, you can argue, in food. But when you're tracing it down to final pricing at the retail level, what is more important than labor costs? Labor costs are basically 70% of what goes into final pricing in the retail sector. And so I will change my view, gladly change my view, once I see the price shock spill into the labor market. But we're not seeing that. Nominal wage growth is slowing down. Look at that print we got on Friday, plus 0.1 month over month. The consensus was plus 0.3. You know, if you look at collective bargaining agreements, the average annual wage increases at last look was roughly 3.5% at an annual rate. I mean, when you go back to that period of 2021, 2022, 2023, when the labor market was really heating up, collective bargaining agreements were showing numbers closer to 6 or 7%. So from my perspective, this inflation shock hits the wall in the labor market, because if it doesn't seep into wages, what you end up with is negative real incomes that will trigger negative real consumer spending, you know, outside of, you know, what happens with the stock market. But once I see that there's going to be a response in the wages, it's very interesting that when you talk about this, you know, epic, you know, 135, 140 basis point back in treasury yields, none of it has happened because of market-based inflation expectations, notwithstanding what's happened with oil. Other things have driven the nominal yields higher that have nothing to do with inflation expectations. But the labor market, for me, is going to be the key.
12: David, I got to go. I got 30 seconds, because Kevin Mann's looking at me like, let's go. Okay, I got 30 seconds, David. I watched Montreal last night. Can you explain to me this idiocy of modern hockey, that they're so intimidated by the goaltenders they don't shoot during a power play? Can you explain this, Mr. Rosenberg?
9: I'm totally miffed, as you are. I watched the game. But I would say normally if you score four goals like the Habs did, you should win. I think the problem at Montreal's end is that their defense, for lack of a more appropriate term, basically sucks.
12: Okay, thank you.
9: And the goaltending's been suspect so
22: quote
9: far.
22: Quote of
9: so.
22: The day.
12: Right. Cy, can we say that on air? I think you can say that on air in Canada, not in America.
22: We just did.
12: David Rosenberg, thank you so much for that trenchant Montreal Canadiens analysis. He's a definitive. His new book is out. It's a celebration. Bear in the Bull Ring. We're going to talk about that, I believe, next week or the week after with Mr. Rosenberg as well. We say good morning. Futures negative 24. It's got like a half asleep August feel. It's like a pausey. Pause. We're very
22: Pausey.
12: Pausey
22: That's
12: today.
22: The technical term, yes.
12: Kevin Mann joins us, President and Chief Investment Officer of Pausey at Hennion & Walsh Asset Management. How much fun are you having slipping into the fourth quarter of 2026? Have you aged?
8: Yeah, look at my hair. I'm certainly aged. That's not just because of my two daughters. That's also because
12: people
8: of Wall Street.
12: People stop me on the street and they say, what is going on? I mean, to the sophisticates, it's nuts. How do you interpret this and how do you rebalance into the end of the year?
8: So it's amazing to me that investors continue to climb this proverbial wall of worry with oil prices above $100, rising bond yields, increasing tensions between the U.S. and Iran, uncertainty over what the Federal Reserve will do or perhaps not do next. and, of course, midterm elections. But we just hit another all-time high for the S&P 500 yesterday. Now, of course, that's being led by technology. And not only is the stock market being led by the technology sector, so is earnings. For the third quarter of 2026, technology sector is going to account for the majority of the earnings. Two companies alone, NVIDIA and Micron, stand to account for one-third of the earnings growth of the S&P 500.
22: Shouldn't we be scared by what you just said?
8: We should be concerned with the lack of breadth in this rally.
12: Brilliantly said by the sophisticate, you can't go higher without a wall of worry. Boy, do we have a wall of worry right now.
8: Absolutely. And it's during these times, at least in my 30-plus year history on Wall Street, where investors can make the most money. Because investors get fearful. They try and time the market. They go to the sidelines. That creates attractive entry points. And those attractive entry points exist in areas such as utilities, aerospace and defense stocks, and even, yes, municipal bonds.
22: We're also seeing value stocks underperform. Yes. Small caps have been having a tough time of it, right? Yep. The second half of the year. It's not supposed to be that way. I mean, so if you want to diversify, should you diversify or should you just follow the money? Because that's where you're making money right now.
8: Well, you're going right into my central investment thesis to follow the money. I think if you continue to follow the money in terms of where the billions of dollars are being spent in our economy, that's where you're throwing growth opportunities for the balance of this year and for the balance of this decade. AI infrastructure, that trade's not done yet. Utilities, power solutions, energy solutions, aerospace and defense, and let's not forget about biotech.
12: How much of this is Michael Darda? Is Darda scheduled here? Say soon. Okay, soon. That was the Eric soon. That's like, Tom, don't ask. Darda with a brilliant note Sunday on nominal GDP.
8: Yes.
12: To me, the heart of the matter is, Chris Lowe is very good at this FHN. It's a boom economy.
8: It sure is.
12: Yardeni says it's a roaring economy.
8: Yes.
12: How do you participate intelligently if you're scared stiff?
8: I think you need to first and foremost appreciate trying to time the market is an exercise in futility. Second, what's fueling all that growth in our economy right now? The earlier guest, you were talking about consumer spending. It's not consumer spending, which typically accounts for 70% of our economic growth in the U.S. that's fueling the economy. It's corporate spending, specifically as it relates to AI infrastructure. During the first half of this year, AI infrastructure spending matched the contribution of consumer.
12: Okay, I haven't asked this question, folks. In the equation, Y equals C plus I plus G plus NX, nobody talks about I, which is investment, which is the greatest variability moving around. Where's your investment statistic now? Is it 11% or is it actually higher than that because of data?
8: Yeah, I would assume we're still kind of hovering in that 8% range, but an 11% type of investment goal or forecast isn't entirely unrealistic if, in fact, earnings grow to the point where everyone's forecasting.
12: And Alexis, this goes back to the Apollo news this morning, the FT article nicely summed out and expanded by Bloomberg this morning. It's just another $40 billion. We'll find it.
22: Oh, yeah, SpaceX, right? Yeah. $40 billion on NVIDIA chips. S&P 500 now sitting at a record high, 78.19 is the level. What is your target here?
8: I don't put targets out. I'm good friends with Ed Yardeni. You mentioned his name earlier. I know he brought in his target. He's around 8,100 right now. That's not implausible. But there will be more short-term bouts of volatilities up to and through the midterm elections. But I do anticipate a strong close to the year, and perhaps Santa comes earlier than expected.
12: Financials?
8: Financials really do need a reprieve in terms of the thought and risk of a rate hike cycle, which I don't think we're in. If they don't raise interest rates in October or December, I think financials rally back.
22: You know, Jim Paulson, longtime veteran investor, saying that when you have bond yields as high as you do, and you have just this environment that we're living in, oil is high right now, it usually means a 15% leg down for the market. The past three times we had this is what's happened. So he's predicting 15% leg down, and then we'll bounce back. I mean, do you think we're in for like a big, you know, sort of watershed moment for the market?
8: I'm not forecasting a 15% plus drawdown, but I do think history shows when we see bond yields pierce through the 5% level, particularly if you look at one certain municipal bond 20-year index. Over the last 25 years, it's only pierced through that 5% level in just 6% of the months. And guess what? When that happens, it only lasts for a short period of time, measured in months and not years. And historically, 12 months out, when it pierces through that 5% level, yields come down by 80 basis points on average. I don't know if that's going to be the case this time around, but it certainly seems like an attractive entry point for municipal bonds right here.
12: Well, quick question. I've got an announcement. Is cash attractive here? Is cash my worst enemy?
8: Cash is a diversifier. Cash shouldn't be an area of resort if, in fact, you're fearful of market volatility.
12: Eric, make a note. We got to get David Bastian in here again because he's so good on that as well. Kevin, I got an announcement. I've been holding this back. I did a wonderful, wonderful effort yesterday with the CFA Global Board of Governors. It was just Virginie Mazin who was there, and you know, it was just like very fancy people from all around the world. And I announced to them my essay of the year, which is in the CFA Institute Rag, the Financial Analyst Journal. I just put it out on Twitter and LinkedIn. And this is, Kevin, profoundly, I want you to comment on this. Yeah. First person to comment on it. Rob Arnott and Cam Harvey at Duke saying, stop looking at price ratios and start looking at the fundamentals of a company. What is their revenue stability 5 years out? What is their gross profit up the income statement? What are they doing on research and development? Yep. And in some cases, CapEx. We've lost that religion, haven't we?
8: Yeah, as a portfolio manager, that's where I start. I look at a company's balance sheet. Do they have positive free cash flow? Have they been growing their earnings? What is their debt to equity ratio? How are they looking to invest not only in their employees, but in research and
12: development? Away from what the media is looking at, which is PE and OMG, correct, GARP and all that.
8: Eventually, I look at valuations in terms of the amount I want to allocate. But selecting companies, you got to start with the fundamentals first. I agree with you wholeheartedly.
12: Kevin, man, thank you so much. Really, really appreciate it. We're going to talk to Alicia Levine about this as well. Kevin, man, president, CIO, Hennigan and Walsh Asset Management. Right now, again, a really quiet tape. It's screaming August to me. But there is movement. The 30-year bond, moments ago, 5.71%. That is a wow statistic. 5.33 on the 10-year yield. I'm not even used to these numbers. The Sweeney yield, 4.81%. From New York City, across America, Bloomberg Surveillance.
10: This is a Bloomberg Money Minute. A lender specializing in loans to international students is largely shutting down after its funding dried up due to the Trump administration's immigration crackdown. Empower Financing had a big concentration of borrowers from Zimbabwe, which was added to a partial travel ban list last year. Empower borrowed money to make student loans, then bundled those loans and sold them to investors. But demand for those investments dried up after the immigration restrictions took effect. Checking on your money, stock futures are seeing losses today with the focus on the Middle East. Iranian attacks on tankers crossing the Strait of Hormuz is sending the price of oil higher. And get ready to build Hello Kitty one brick at a time. Lego is teaming up with Sanrio, the company behind Hello Kitty and Friends, on a new multi-year partnership. Lego sets based on the characters will hit the stores starting in 2027. Momentum has been strong. Lego reported record sales and profits in the first half of the year. Courtney Donahoe, Bloomberg Radio.
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3: Hey, I'm John Tucker, the Bloomberg News, and with this Bloomberg Business Flash. Traders weighing a pickup in Iranian attacks on vessels in the Strait of Hormuz. So that has the international benchmark for oil back above 100. Brent up 1.4%, 102.04 a barrel right now. Not since the early 2000s has the long bond yield been this high. 30-year, 5.71% this morning. And the benchmark, 5.33%, the 10-year, and things like your mortgage rate keyed off that, as Alexis mentioned earlier. Mortgage rates climbing for a seventh straight week to the highest level in nearly 3 years. SpaceX among the most active pre-market, right now down 2%. There's this report they're raising $40 billion in financing to buy chips from NVIDIA. The Dow futures right now down 296. S&P futures down 28. NASDAQ futures down 228 points right now. And the VIX, 1585, slightly elevated. From the golden age of Hollywood, Eva Marie Saint. Remember her?
12: Oh, thank you.
21: Yeah,
3: winning thank the you. Oscar for her film debut was on the waterfront opposite Marlon Brando.
21: Sure.
3: She later starred with Cary Grant and, of course, North by Northwest. She has passed away.
12: You can see the similarity. These are
3: 102.
21: She lived to be 102. Right. What a life.
12: These glasses are from Charade.
3: Oh, yeah. Well, no, they look it. And that's, you know, you wear them long enough, they come back in style.
12: I love what they said about her, that she was the original Bond girl before Ian Fleming and Bond.
3: Yeah,
12: for those of you younger, watch some of these older movies. The slowness will jar you, but the reward, such as North by Northwest, is just unreal.
3: That also, has one of the great movie mistakes in it that made it to the screen, where, you know, it gets shot at the there's a little kid in the background going like this before the shot even rings out. You got to watch it. It's great.
12: John Tucker, thank you so much. Michael Barr on a bit of a sabbatical here. Futures negative 28, a quiet tape. What a wonderful time to speak to Alicia Levine, CIO, BNY Wealth here, who has enjoyed this bull market. How has this bull market changed over the last 12 months?
26: But it's been a jarring 12 months. I think in the last 2 years, we came into the year expecting one thing. We got disruption in sort of end of first quarter, early second quarter, and the market stabilized. And that sort of echoed the first 2 years of this administration. And yet the market is fine. Look, the market today is echoing the market from 2023 and some of 24, which was the top line index is being carried by a handful of names, and everybody's wringing their hands that it cannot continue, when in fact it can continue. And if you simply own the S&P, you've been fine throughout all the policy discussions, the rate sell-off, the hawkishness of the Fed, chaos in the European bond markets, and you know, you've been just fine. And there's a very simple reason for that, which is that growth keeps on exceeding expectations, as do earnings. And it seems very simple, but that has been a very resilient place to be. So the question for us now is, where do we go with all this, right? We're back to, you know, 15 stocks, you know, driving the market higher. Very interestingly, it look, you know, The semis and software are rallying together. The Mag 7 are rallying. You've seen something of a seesaw. You know, when semis have been moving better, the software is down and vice versa.
21: Right.
26: And so what you're seeing is growth is winning. In a market where rates are higher and it's very hard for the market to price in the Fed reaction function, but we assume higher for longer, that essentially investors are going back to growth.
22: But is growth winning because companies are spending ridiculous amounts of money on AI? Because not even the growth story is diversified, or there's no breath in the growth story.
26: There's no breath in the growth story. Look, there's competition for capital. We have news out this morning about, you know, raising new capital for a company that just went public.
22: SpaceX.
26: What are you doing with all the cash that you raised? But in the end, there's demand for it. And as we know, and we've had this conversation about deficits, if there's demand for the debt, it's fine. Like the dollar amount is eye-popping. But if there's demand, then you can place it and so move on next. And that's kind of where the market is. Now, is there a price at which that doesn't happen? Like we think the 10-year can easily get to 5.5. That works with nominal growth at 6.2, 6.3%. There's kind of a boom out there in the industrial economy. Mm-hmm. You see it in wages. You see it just on the manufacturing. The line's straight up. And that's what's causing the long, you know, the 10-year to move higher, really.
12: Yeah. Alicia Levine with us, BNY Wealth here on the equity markets. A lot of discussion today across the show on the equity markets as I celebrate my essay of the year. I'm catching Alicia blind on this, which is okay because she's so good at the game. Rob Arnott, Cam Harvey and team, out of Duke and out of research affiliates. This is for the CFA Institute. And what they basically say, Alicia, which is Alicia Levine 101, is stop looking at expensive price ratios, GARP, and the rest, and get back to fundamentals.

0: as they say at the University of Chicago, y'all. I mean, look, you know, like, let's keep it simple. Like, what is the engine here? The engine
1: the
0: is growth.
1: Profit.
0: Like, good, you go where the goodness is. The goodness is not just revenue generation, but massive profit generation because margins keep on moving higher. Look at the margin of the S&P over the last 20 years. We've been on a margin walk. Okay. Much higher. It's structural. It is not just
1: Alicia
0: what's happening
1: get,
0: this year.
1: Alexis wants to get into your Alicia. One more quick question then. What's the efficacy of looking up the income statement away from all the noise of taxes and interest?
0: So you spot the opportunities better, right? Because what happens is if your revenue line is growing very fast, it's just a matter of time for that to be passed down to the bottom line and for the company to become more efficient. And actually, if you think about it, if you have a fixed cost situation, the higher your growth rate, you know, the exponential growth on the bottom line. That's why you can grow at 12%. You can grow at
1: sick. We could go for an hour.
2: I love our conversations with Alicia.
0: It's math. It's our math conversation.
1: Saving the interview, Alexis Christophers.
2: Math conversation, not my kind of conversation. I'm going to go down the road less traveled and talk about deeply distressed U.S. loans. There's a great story on the terminal about this today, rising to the highest level since the pandemic. Value of loans trading below 60 cents on the dollar. These are a lot of loans that are held by software companies in particular, some of the AI trade involved in this. Are we turning a blind eye to things we shouldn't be? Are things percolating in the background that are going to be real challenges for this market that we're not paying attention to?
0: So it's a great question because in the end, markets always trade on the margin, and that's what's happening on the margin, that the weaker companies that borrowed at lower rates and funded through maybe some of the private credit a few years ago, outside of the traditional financing system, but in the alternative capital providers are showing some stress. That is what you would expect, but it's also like a normal part of the cycle that, you know, the weaker are going to show the problem first when you have 145 basis point move in the 10-year and a Fed that looks to be a lot more hawkish than the market priced in 6 months ago. So
2: Darwinism is alive and well.
0: Darwinism is alive and well. You want that. Not all of those distressed trades are priced at the right place. And there are distressed marketplaces for this. And there are distressed players that are coming with capital to take care of some of that. I mean, that's what a market is. But it's no surprise that we're here. The cutting cycle that we've had for the last 2 years, again, we talk about go for the goodness. It hit a lot of badness.
2: Yeah, right.
0: And so now we're going to see who can't get refunded and who can. Am I worried about it? I'm not worried. It's what I would expect. But I'd say the strength is really those who are levered to using AI tools to expand their business and expand their margins. And you're going to get a lot of operating leverage in many, many companies as a result of it.
1: Alicia Levine, thank you so much with BNY Wealth. This morning, their CIO. There's some really, really interesting dynamics there, folks. As she and I were going back and forth on the income statement, like where to look at revenues all the way down to the traditional net income. Alicia Levine reading 1934 Graham Dodd when she was 15 years old. This is known.
2: Did you know this about yourself, Alicia?
0: I read it later.
2: Okay, very good.
1: Wait, that was me. Futures negative 31, the VIX, but the VIX, you know, is still under 16.
2: Yeah, look at
1: after
2: that.
1: After a buoyant day yesterday, 15.91. Alexis talks about yield. There it is and continues. I mean, we're going to get a 6% 30-year before Alicia leaves the building. 5.72%. 30-year bond. Do we start framing an 8% mortgage?
2: I think it doesn't seem to be too far out of that. I mean, we're at 7.49 now.
1: Yeah. Unbelievable. Across America, good evening on the Pacific Rim. So many people listening on Spotify. Bloomberg Surveillance.
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11: On a recent edition of the Odd Lots podcast, Joe Wiesenthal and Tracy Alloway speak with Luke Kawa, head of markets at Sherwood News, about why everything in markets is now moving incredibly fast.
12: Joe described this as a crazy market. I described it as a weird market. Can you choose your one word for describing the market? Like, what are you seeing at the moment?
13: If I had to summarize cross-asset how I see it, last era was Tina. And
14: there is no alternative.
13: Yes, there is no alternative. This is too fast to fade. Both prices and earnings just moving.
12: That's good. I like that.
13: Too fast to fade. And speed is something that I think has completely defined 2026. If you look at the monthly change between semis and software, those have had some of its most four violent moves in either direction this year alone. I remember when silver was going crazy, but that was like absolutely nuts moves all over the place. And to make this an AI thing, we were being told AI compresses economic time. And I think that was both because the power of the technology, the need to be able to look forward and see what has disrupted. And now because of agents who can work when we're asleep. So this idea of a compression of time and speed manifesting in the markets is really, really what sticks out to me. And in terms of the retail side, the trading I've seen, so I can describe net single stock purchases at Robinhood. So the absolute peak for that, the rolling 21-day peak, happened right about at the in late June. Let's call it so, you know, around Micron's earnings. Then that was the overall peak. There was one before that in early November 2025, which coincided roughly with a really big spec asset peak in my view in October 2025. That was a huge spec top that we're still kind of clawing our way back from in some senses.
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16: And I'm John Tucker in the Bloomberg News with this Bloomberg Business Flash. S&P 500 is going to start off at a record high. Stocks got a lift yesterday on the back of AI shares. This morning, oil higher. Reports that Iran's stepping up attacks on shipping. Brent right now above $100 a barrel. 101.86 up 1.2% right now. And yields are higher. The long bond, 5.72%. The average 30-year mortgage, we found out this morning, at a rate of 7.49%. They just raised oodles of money with that IPO. So now SpaceX is reportedly in discussions with banks and investment management firms to borrow $40 billion to purchase chips from NVIDIA. Those shares are down this morning in pre-market trading. And wine lovers getting a bargain from California's glut. Bottles that normally sell for $150 under a winery's own brand being sold for less than $30 under private labels. Slowing demand, years of overproduction. Thank you for these bargains. You can get this at Costco, Kroger, and Aldi. California wine that usually sells for $150.
14: Remember when you were trying to impress?
16: $2 Chuck. Nothing like it.
14: You get Matus.
12: Matus.
14: With a woven.
16: And then like when you drank it all and got really sick, you look cool, you put a candle in it.
12: That's right.
14: For those of you younger,
12: and the wax
14: there,
12: just
14: there were a couple charming variations. MD-2020.
12: They're great commercials.
14: If you really wanted to impress a woman, Boone's Farm.
16: Oh, that's a special kind of headache the morning after. We check the Dow futures down 378. I got all distracted right here on Bloomberg Radio. I'm John Tucker. That's your Bloomberg Business Flash.
14: John Tucker, thanks so much. Quickly here, Bloomberg Surveillance, always brought to you by CohnReznick. 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This is a brilliant note. You have to go to like BC and Northeastern to write something like this. It's almost like, you know, it's got a almost Calvinist Catholic tinge to it. Garrett Melson killing it for Natixis, their portfolio strategist. You say we're going to get away from this nuts nominal GDP, this boom economy, and we're going back to something normal. What is the path you see to get from 6, 7, 8% nominal buoyancy back down to what's normal? How does that path look?
17: Yeah, well, you know, there's no question we've seen a sharp acceleration in nominal GDP growth. And I think obviously the big story behind that has been AI. You know, I think the key underpinning that moderation that we see, and it's important to note, it's a moderation, right? We don't see a sharp cooling in growth, but when you kind of, you know, deconstruct the pillars of growth, right, it starts with the consumer. The consumer has been on fire really through Q2.
14: They're going to lead the way down.
17: In a way, yes. You know, you've seen nominal consumption outpacing income growth pretty sharply, and I think we've seen the peak in terms of consumption growth for this year. And so we're certainly not betting against the consumer, but I think a moderation on the back of softer income growth is certainly to be expected in here. But I think the bigger story is, you know, outside the AI spend, you're not really seeing a whole lot of life out of the rest of the economy. Non-AI CapEx is pretty muted. The housing market is going to continue to remain on ice. You have fiscal drag that's probably mounting for, you know, the back end of this year into next year. And as much as we talk about kind of that nominal dollar figure for AI spend, that growth rate looks to be peaking this year. And so as you think about that flow effect, that growth impulse, that's probably going to slow and maybe, you know, have to, 50 basis point contribution next year. So it's not necessarily a sharp cooling, but I think we're probably in an environment that's, you know, closer to about 5% in nominal terms.
12: So, Garrett, the gap between large growth stocks and small cap value is sort of like an ocean wide now, and it seems to be growing. Is that worrisome to you? And what is an investor to do when we keep being told diversify, diversify, diversify?
17: Yeah, well, I mean, it's ironic when you actually look at correlations and betas within the S&P 500. They're so low that you can almost diversify just by owning the S&P 500 itself. You know, it feels like every year or every couple quarters we have to talk about the breadth story. And it seems like investors want that to be the panacea that, you know, kind of signals a potential pullback in the broader indices. But I think when you look at what's driving the markets right now, you know, markets broadly, at least at the index level, have been very resilient in the face of a really significant rate shock. But under the surface, you see exactly what you would expect to see, right? The rate-sensitive areas of the market in both cyclicals and defensives, down cap exposure and small caps, they're feeling the weight of that move in rates. At the same time that you're starting to get a little optimism back into the AI trade. And so it's kind of two forces working in tandem here. The rate shock doesn't really pressure growth in large caps as much. But also, when that AI trade gets into gear, it basically just sucks the capital out of the rest of the market and rest of the sector's lag as a result. So I think it's those two forces working in unison driving that breadth lower right now.
18: What about earnings? We're on the cusp. We're going to be hearing from a bunch of companies, including the banks, in the next week or so. What do you expect the theme to be? Because sometimes there are these themes, right? There's a sort of thread throughout. For a little while, it was, oh, wow, tariff refunds. This is how we spent our tariff refund. What do you expect the theme to be this time?
17: Yeah, you know, I think you're not going to hear a whole lot in the way of sharp changes. I think it's going to be a lot of status quo. Starting with the banks, we hear, quarter after quarter that the consumer is holding up just fine. And I think that's going to continue to be the case. You know, as much as we do see that moderation there, it is a moderation, not a sharp slowing, as I mentioned. So, I think we'll hear a lot of that continue to be echoed. Balance sheets are still really healthy across households, across corporates. And so growth is, doing just fine. It's hard to really get a sharp slowing in earnings growth when you continue to have, fairly strong nominal growth here, even if it is, cooling at the margin.
14: To Alexis, a really important question here. I'm in the camp where in a boom economy, how much in their conference calls are they going to want to undersell how well they're doing? They're going to, the usual revenue growth of 4 or 5% is going to be 6-8%, let's say, as a model. And you can't use that as a template forward. It's not responsible.
17: Yeah, I mean, that's always the game, right? That little cat and mouse between the markets and management teams. Obviously, I think we'll see, management teams continue to kind of manage those expectations. But what we've seen quarter after quarter is, that top line growth is supporting revenues, and you continue to see margins just creep to new all-time highs in here. So, yes, I think there'll always be some management and massaging of those expectations. But this is a market where earnings estimates continue to grind, not even grind, continue to push aggressively higher in here, and ultimately those companies are still surpassing that bar.
18: Garrett, when does $100 oil, 5% treasury yields, a strong dollar start to be felt in this market in a major way?
17: Yeah, I think, as I mentioned, you're already seeing that felt within sectors outside of AI,
18: okay,
17: outside of tech, outside of healthcare. And so I think that is part of that narrowing breadth story. And I do think that kind of ties back into the macro, right? We hear all about and talk all about that K-shaped economy. I think that's somewhat overplayed to an extent, just given the fact that the U.S. is always a K-shaped economy. But I think those factors certainly do, potentially weigh a little bit on the lower income cohorts here. And you'll probably see that reflected in some of the commentary from, some of those companies that tend to service that that cohort within the economy. So I think we're feeling some of those effects. If we continue to see oil prices at these levels, then we probably continue to see a little bit of further pass through to core prices, and we might feel a little bit more of that over time. But I don't think we're at levels, either in rates or oil, where that really, breaks the back of the economy or earnings growth.
14: Garrett, thank you so much. Garrett Melson, portfolio strategist in Texas, with a really interesting take on how we escape this boom in what many people say is an overheated economy of just immense nominal GDP, given that half of America's flat on their back. Where you see it this morning, and this is radically different than yesterday, Brent crude back above 100, almost 102 right now. That bears watching. Again, that's news out of the Middle East as well. But the headline today, yes, dollar stronger. I'm going to go with that. Yen out above 158, 112.09. Excuse me, my eyes are failing me. 111.82
18: right
14: on euro. But Alexis, what I see here that just is just shocking,
18: mm-hmm,
14: is yields continue, price down, yield higher, 10-year and 30-year yield. And I'm looking at the 10-year real yield, which really hasn't given me a breakout. I'm sorry, I'm getting there, up 5 basis points, 2.95%.
18: Yeah, talk about Main Street and Wall Street, merging. I mean, look at the direct impact it's having on the housing market and mortgage rates now.
14: Well, just that, but I think it seeps into everything, including small business. And it, goes to what
18: Absolutely.
14: Garrett Melson is talking about here, which is, how do you escape 8% idiocy nominal GDP and bring it back down in a constructive way? Futures are negative 34. The VIX on a stick now, 15.98. Alexis Christophorus and Tom King, please stay with us. Chuck Clow will be with us, an icon of Boston. It's Bloomberg Surveillance.
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27: This is a Bloomberg Money Minute. Mortgage rates continue to climb, and that's putting more pressure on home buyers. The average 30-year fixed rate loan is at 7.49%, its highest level in nearly 3 years, according to the Mortgage Bankers Association. That's a seventh straight week of gains. Energy costs and overall inflation have been climbing since the start of the Iran war, driving up 10-year Treasury yields, which heavily influence mortgage rates. An escalation in attacks on tankers in the Middle East is pushing stock futures lower this morning. Coming up this afternoon, the Federal Reserve will release the meeting minutes of its September gathering. And shares of Ford have fallen roughly 30% from their May peak when investors drove the stock higher on bets the automaker would benefit from the artificial intelligence infrastructure build-out. Ford's pivot toward energy storage sent shares surging. However, the enthusiasm has faded with the company providing no meaningful updates on the business. Courtney Donahoe, Bloomberg Radio.
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28: The reason why I joined Schwab was that we had a project that was to use technology, use systematic strategies to create and use scale. And scaling the business of this was to try to provide with different set of tools for the clients to be able to grow their wealth. Mm-hmm. That was at the time, you know, right at the, after the financial crisis, there was a significant amount of apprehension in the market of what was going to happen because the experience that people had, you know, was bad. So there was a lot of behavioral, you know, aspects and biases of risk aversion that happened during that time. You know, so what we ended up doing philosophically was saying, all right, we'll start with the foundations of how the asset management business is going to grow and run for the future. It has to be transparent. You know, clients define transparency as being a key part. A big value of Schwab is making it accessible. So all the solutions and all the products and services had to be something that was available for the retail clients. And it has to be also at low cost. Those three components were key components of what we have. 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What we're going to manufacture is something that we call it core for every client.
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14: Good morning, everyone. Alexis Christopherson for Paul Sweeney. Thank you so much for being with us. Particularly good morning down to Atlanta and all of the Southeast and the Gulf Coast. Craig Allen with us right now, meteorologist with Bloomberg News, a gentleman with a lack of hysteria. So it's a tropical storm, no big deal. I get it. Craig in that. But I also look up, you know, I did my research because it's Craig Allen. The waters of the Gulf of Mexico are crazy warm, right?
0: You are absolutely right. They are running right around 90 degrees right now. And anytime the water's that warm, Tom, you have the opportunity to get a storm to develop very, very quickly. And the National Hurricane Center, with all the other factors taken into account here, is indicating that that may happen. We may go quickly from a tropical storm, which happened earlier this morning. We went from 35 to 40 mile per hour winds. That's all it is right now, just 40 mile per hour winds. But we're going to go from tropical storm to hurricane category one, and then potentially category two, and then potentially a low category three very, very quickly, probably within the next 24 to 48 hours, and then start approaching the Gulf Coast by the end of the week, like let's say Thursday night and on into Friday. So you're right about that.
18: Craig, does the name change? Like, I know this is Isaiah, right? I think I'm saying that correctly. But does it change if it goes from a tropical storm to a hurricane? Just curious.
0: It will stay as Isaias. This was Tropical Depression number 9 as it was developing last night, because we've had 8 tropical storms so far this season. No hurricanes yet. This may become the first hurricane, but it remains as tropical storm Isaias becoming hurricane Isaias as well.
18: I don't mean for it to be all about us, but I am going to ask this question, Craig. What is it going to mean for us here in the New York tri-state area?
1: Specifically for Alexis
18: yes,
1: and her weekend
18: you,
1: plans.
18: I'm asking for a friend.
0: What's that town, Alexis? What's the street number, your house number?
18: Come on, Craig.
0: Seriously, what's going to happen is that this could come into the Gulf Coast on Friday as a hurricane, a Category 2 hurricane, let's say, make its way on up into the Ohio Valley, and then start to really weaken. But all that moisture needs some place to go. It won't be windy anymore because these storms derive their energy and their winds from, you know, over the very warm tropical type waters. But there's a lot of rain and a lot of moisture left over. And I'm thinking right now that it could get up to about D.C. sometime late Saturday night into Sunday, up to the New York City area during late Sunday and into Sunday night and early Monday, and then continue making its way on up into the Boston area Sunday night and into Monday before finally on out to sea.
18: Is this going to impact the Giants? They're playing.
14: That's all you care about.
18: Come on now. They're going to be playing in D.C. on Sunday.
0: That's right.
18: We need to know, Craig.
0: That's right. No, there is a very good chance that that one's going to be just as wet. No. Actually wetter than last weekend's, because last weekend was kind of a light rain falling all day MetLife Stadium. This time down in D.C., you're probably going to have somewhat heavier rounds of rain because it'll be tropical in nature.
18: It'd be messy.
14: But to sum this up, Craig, this is important. It's a tropical storm. It's going to become a hurricane. Okay. But like back in the 70s, this thing is going to just come up the east coast of America and create a lot of havoc.
0: It could. It very well could. First, it's going to create havoc in the Gulf of Mexico, the Gulf of whatever you want to call it. That's going to create havoc with the oil rigs and so forth. You may have to move these people aside and halt production for a short period of time. Then it makes its way on up into the United States. Just like you said, a lot of wind, a lot of rain reaching the Gulf Coast, a lot of rain after that. And that's going to, that's going to cause flight delays and all those kinds of problems.
14: Craig Allen, thank you so much. Meteorologist, Bloomberg Surveillance, greatly, greatly appreciated this morning. Craig wouldn't come on, he said, unless we played Joe Cocker.
18: Oh, that's a good trade-off. Yeah.
14: Joe Cocker, classic. Good morning, everyone.

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1: Good morning, everyone. Tom Keene, Paul Sweeney, Michael Barr, Alexis Christophorus. Sweeney on assignment in Europe. He'll stay in Europe. Euro below 112. Alexis Christophorus and getting you through the day. A lot of equity feel today as I announce my essay of the year. Rob Arnott and Cam Harvey down at Duke University. And we are so honored in studio here in moments. Good morning, Boston College. Chuck Clough will join us here with all of his decades of perspective. Let's get right to it here. It's a quiet screen, but I'm sorry, yields speak. The 30-year bond out of big 5 basis points, 5.71%. 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
5: All right, let's start there. The long bond back to its highest since 2002. Higher oil, raising concern about a faster rate of inflation and more central bank interest rate increases. As you mentioned, the 30-year up, well, over 5 basis points right now. Brent crude is up 69 cents, 101.28 a barrel. The S&P 500, I mean, does it matter for equities? Coming off a record high from yesterday, the first record close since August. Credit artificial intelligence for that. Earnings growth expectations for the upcoming season, they've been ticking higher, currently sitting at 24.5%. SpaceX is said to be in talks with banks and investors to raise $40 billion to buy chips from NVIDIA. You know, given they currently are sitting on $100 billion of cash, the financing really isn't out of necessity. It does speak to the fact that, well, they can do it. Ongoing appetite for AI deals in the credit markets. Dow futures down 363. S&P futures now 30 points lower than NASDAQ futures, down 215. And finally, Porsche planning to raise prices of its top-end sports cars by an average 20%. They're also going to introduce a new model, supposedly going to sit above the 911 in the lineup. The average price for the top-end models climbing to more than $370,000 in just a few years. We check the markets for you. Who can buy this stuff?
3: Talk about inflation, a 20% hike. Okay.
5: It is a nice car. What did Ferris Bueller say? If you have the means, I highly recommend it. Right here on Bloomberg Radio, I'm John Tucker. That's your Bloomberg Business Flash, Alexis and Tom.
1: John Tucker, thank you so much. Our interview of the day, without question, Chuck Clough is a legend. If you look at his bio, his resume, these are names from the past. Colonial of Boston. Donaldson, Lufkin, Jenrett.
3: Yeah,
1: that young whippersnapper, Tom Gelvin, was there at the knee of Chuck Clough ages ago in studio with us with a hugely optimistic note. I'm sorry, Chuck. This is a glass half full note that you're writing right now. Why can we rely on productivity gains to drive equity shares higher?
6: Well, productivity equals profits. Was probably the simplest answer of all. I think there are reasons to be positive about the financial markets and the fact that financial markets themselves are giving a lot of evidence of that. Stocks are strong even in the face of a hawkish Fed. Quality spreads still stay narrow. They widened a bit, but they're still pretty narrow. And the dollar, a year or so ago, the overriding consensus was the dollar was in a lot of trouble because of heavy government borrowing. The dollar's held up fairly well, and of course it strengthened with just really a modest increase in interest rates. So I think the markets are telling you that they're okay. And inflation, Inflation is there because of a series of shortages, and everybody understands that. But the one thing I want to bring to the discussion is why is the dollar so strong, and why was it strong even before the recent interest rate rise? I would argue because everybody focuses on government funding, and of course the government's in a deficit. But the private sector borrowing, if you total it up, it's larger than total government borrowing. And as a percent of GDP, private borrowing has been declining. Household borrowing has been declining since 2009. And corporate borrowing now has been declining since 2022. We're a nation whose population isn't growing right now. And the capital stock is pretty well built. I would argue that if you look at total debt outstanding, which is what creates dollars, as a percentage of GDP, it's been declining now on the private sector for years, and even relative to GDP, even government debt growth is leveling off.
1: Across the arc of Chuck Clow from your evenings with Lou Rukeyser years ago, I went back and did a chart of nominal GDP, and this is highly unusual, this buoyancy that we have in a boom economy. Edgar Denny, a close colleague of yours, talks about the Roaring Twenties. How do you interpret, how do you analyze this boom economy that we're in now?
6: Well, productivity has been rising for some time. A lot of it is technology-based. But I think, like I say, I think the disconnect is that directly translates into profits. And the more productivity grows, the higher profits will grow. Now, in an important way, I think the market's telling you that final demand will slow, and it's telling you that by virtually every cyclical sector has been under pressure for a long time, whether it's autos, even the big retailers, even McDonald's is fighting tailwinds. So the consumer, people adjust to inflation very quickly, even in the airline industry. We all know there's a shortage of narrow-bodied aircraft, but airlines are already beginning to extend the time that they hold older aircraft. So there's enough adjustments going on in the economy right now that these are supply shocks, but there's plenty of liquidity and plenty of investment capital in the economy to solve it. The best example is insurance.
1: I would editorialize here, Alexis, that this is classic Chuck Clow, that the economy in its microcosm adjusts along the way, where all the media blather is a certitude about where we are, static versus a dynamic analysis.
3: Chuck, do you think that the U.S. is still the best place to be right now when you look at the international markets, and including the emerging markets, like China, if we want to call it an emerging market?
6: Well, for a while, it's been the only place to be. Europe is regulating itself into a no-growth environment, certainly a no-profit growth environment, and now you're even beginning to see breaks in society there. I'd say the only area in the world that I think is becoming more interesting is Latin America. We've had a number of elections that have brought more conservative in Argentina a few years ago, and of course Brazil lately. It's resource rich. The rule of law is becoming more intense across Latin America. Outside, I think China is uninvestable right now, and the other markets are too small to even think about. So I would say that the U.S. is the place to be. And if you look at overall investment flows, especially corporate investment flows, they're coming here. They're moving from Europe to the United States. So that's one of the reasons the dollar is so strong as well.
1: You and I go back far enough to remember when the Boston Red Sox were actually a good team. I mean, we go back that far. How do you fold the politics into an optimism to invest? When you look at the midterms, or on the Wednesday in November, we start a presidential campaign. Is that just noise to you?
6: Most of the time, it is. And in fact, if you look at fiscal policy, markets don't usually respond to fiscal policy. They respond to monetary policy, but not fiscal policy. So politics can be overemphasized. But I would say this, markets love what's the word I'm trying to grasp for? Congress can't get anything done.
1: Gridlock.
6: I'm grasping for. Markets love gridlock, and it sure looks like we're heading for a gridlock-causing election here. So I wouldn't worry about the political side. And quite frankly, I think there's way too much emphasis on translating what's going on in the war to a permanent inflation. It is not a permanent inflation. It's inflation based on a supply shock, and there's plenty of investment capital to fix it. I wanted to use the example of the insurance industry. If we were here 15 months ago, property insurance rates would be soaring, and that would be the... If you Google it, you find property insurance rates are now down between 9% and 30% year over year because a horde of capital ran into the insurance industry, and pricing is beginning to break there. So I think that's the way to look at it. These are supply shocks. Right. Mm. The underlying reality is demographically based. The private borrowing will continue to decline. Government borrowing has plenty of room to do what it needs to do. But it's not a long-term effect on the capital markets here.
3: So you think this disinflationary environment is going to continue for some time? I was reading your note. You say you wouldn't be surprised to see short-term interest rates go to 1 to 2%.
6: Right.
3: What's going to get us there?
6: Well, interest rates and inflation went down for 40 years, from 1982 until the COVID hit. And of course, the government response was enormous. Not only a tremendous liquidity environment caused by the Fed, but heavy fiscal stimulus as well. It takes a while to work that off. And then we've had a series of shocks since then. And I suspect that if you look at what were the reasons why interest rates and inflation came down, there were really three of them. One is demographics. The baby boomers are starting to retire. Biggest bending and sparring demographic in history. Quality rates are narrow, which means the corporate sector is basically structurally very healthy. And three, the dollar is strong, which means investment is coming here. So the real question is, if private borrowing continues to decline, what happens to the financial sector? Now, I'll try to make my point this way. The relative capitalization of industries can change dramatically. The energy industry represented 33% of the S&P 500 in 1981. It's 3 today. So you can have massive changes in that. The financial sector, I think, is too large. I think spreads may be good for a while, but that's not really what's happening. There's consolidation throughout the financial sector. The financial sector was 33% of the S&P 500 in 2006. If you include balance sheets of General Electric, Ford Motor, and it was 37%. It's 13% today. So the profitability of the financial sector is shrinking, right. And as it does, we're already seeing it in the banking industry. That means, think of what the short rate is. Other than the Fed, the most important determinant of what the short rate is, what is the financial sector willing to bid for its own liabilities? A deposit, or commercial paper, or asset-backed security. Mm-hmm. And if it shrinks, the bid for that liability is going to go down. It's going to go down. And it may take a while until some of these supply shocks have worked their way out.
1: Right.
6: But that short rate is a very vulnerable number.
1: Chuck Lowe, thank you so much for coming. We'd love to do this. I'd love to do this on a monthly basis. We got to get Chuck Lowe down here on a monthly basis.
5: All right, Chuck. You into it?
6: I do that from my bedroom.
5: You can do it from anywhere you like.
1: Chuck Clough, thank you so much. Chairman Clough, Capital, Concord, Massachusetts. We say good morning to all at 92.9 FM in Boston. Right now, we look at the market today, negative 30 on SPX. The VIX out 15.78, but it's a very quiet tape. Even foreign exchange, where the dollar rebounds, stronger dollar. Euro, 111.75. Yen, for the first time this week, comes back 158 level on yen as well. And the yield space is just jaw-dropping, 5.71% 30-year bond. Alexis and I trying to model out an 8% mortgage rate.
3: Which doesn't seem that unrealistic, to be honest.
1: Yeah, when we invented the show, I mean, this is what it's about, to go from Chuck Clough to Vishal Kanjuja at Morgan Stanley. This is what it's all about. You know, I look, Vishal, thank you so much for coming in.
7: Thanks, Pat.
1: But to go from the equity perspective, the decades of experience of Chuck Clough, to you, it's all wrapped around in your fixed income, in his equity markets, this boom economy.
7: Yeah.
1: You have the vantage of Morgan Stanley economics across Morgan Stanley and wealth management. When does this boom economy disappear? Do you have a timeline?
7: Great question. I think historically, if you look at the last 25, 30 years, I'm not going last 100 years, but it's been difficult for the U.S. to sustain yields above 5% on the 10-year. So right now, I don't think that the question is where we are questioning the resiliency of this economy, whether it's AI capex or the upper end of the K-shaped sort of economy consumer. But we are questioning whether this resiliency is able to exceed expectations at this 5% rate and with the amount of hawkishness now that is priced in into the economy at this point.
3: So we've gone through a major repricing in the bond market. I don't think anybody would argue with that. But should we take solace in the fact that you say it is orderly? Even what we're seeing in Europe is orderly.
7: Very orderly. I think if you look at probably from 392 on 10s, almost as nauseating, to 540 on the 10-year in interest rates. The liquidity, the bid-ask, not much blowing up. That tells you the resiliency of the economy, resiliency of the market structure. Only in the last 1 week, I think, somewhere in the mortgage spread market for a couple of days, and then the sovereign, I would say, crisis that is erupting up. Again, this is classic monetary policy, where you have one blunt tool of the interest rate that chisels through the economy in an equal fashion, and balance sheets that are more levered and are teetering, double B, single B, balance sheets like France, I think those are the ones that are starting to show that cracks picking up in the economy.
3: We're going to get the FOMC minutes later this afternoon. Of course, we've got to get through the October meeting as well. Mm-hmm. But you say the November Treasury refunding announcement will be more important than the next Fed meeting. Why?
7: Very clearly, I think today's and tomorrow's auction will tell you the same thing as well, where the market is having a very difficult time pricing risk or duration risk in the market, whether it's sovereign, whether it's corporate on the other side, where it's difficult to price in with how much of that 20 and 30 year is going to come out in the market. Now, we've heard it from Scott Bessent that they're going to take out 30% of the float of the 20 and 30 year from the Treasury market.
3: It hasn't done much, though. Are we not believing him? Like, what's going on?
7: I think the market is saying we want more. I think that is not enough.
1: You're killing me. I mean, the cynicism here is too much. Let's get him in trouble with compliance. Vishal, as simple as I can, is Scott Bessent the house?
7: And the house is losing right now. So I think what the issue is that the agencies, whether it is the Fed or the Treasury on the other side, are trying to, I would use the word, manipulate prices, which are not what fundamentals are telling us.
1: Yeah, window folks, into the real world of Vishal Kanduja at Morgan Stanley. I want to look at the inflation-adjusted yield. There's a number of ways to look at it. I just did a survey of the two-year, which is sort of flattish over the last number of days. Mm-hmm. The 30-year real yield has certain momentum to it, higher. And what I see here, particularly if I run a log y-axis showing percent change or the rate of change of that yield move, I'm sorry, real yields are on a tear. What is the significance if they move up to a new level? Say the 10-year real yield pops a 3%.
7: It's tough for asset allocators and investors to ignore the power of income in that, real income that is coming out there. Now, if you look at the market, has been doing a fantastic job over the last probably 100 basis points of sell-off. 95% of that sell-off is coming from real yields than inflation.
1: Stop there. This is so important, folks. Explain why what you just said is foundational.
7: Because this is a growth thing. This is clearly a growth, not an issue. I know we are treating this as an issue, but
1: it's
7: this
1: a constructive, nominal GDP growth thing of the vibrancy of America.
7: That's why the Fed is having a difficult time to slow it down.
1: That was Richard Berner 101, just so you know. Continue here if we see a new level breaking out higher.
7: I think looking forward, it's difficult to produce negative returns mathematically in fixed income because the income power is going high. I know. It is dismal returns this year, again, because the amount of duration sell-off that you've had. But looking forward, mathematically, it's just difficult to produce negative returns. So I don't think that we're pushing back on income probabilities. I think we need a catalyst for duration to rally here. That's what I think the market is searching for.
3: What is an investor to do with fixed income, though, right now? Somebody listening saying, okay, what about, how does this relate to my portfolio? Because it can be a really confusing world out there when it comes to fixed income.
7: Yeah, there's a lot of income, whether money is coming from cash into fixed income, whether money is coming from some of the equity gains that investors have enjoyed because of real growth increasing. the steepness of the curve and the starting yields are very attractive. So we are seeing money moving into fixed income, at least on that 0 to 7 year part.
1: Thank you so much for coming in today.
7: Thank you.
1: Chuck Clough and Vishal Kanduja together is just, this is what we're all about. We hope you enjoyed that across America as you get ready for a trading day. Mr. Kanduja with Morgan Stanley Investment Management. This is for the tech crew, the tech bro. Robert Schiffman up way too early. Usually Schiffman is, you know, like slides in at 11 a.m. SpaceX debt to rocket higher on chip financing. Robert Schiffman, who's expert on this for Bloomberg, he's in Denver right now. Thank you, seriously, Robert, for the early morning work. Has a blistering essay. This structured approach, splitting the funding between $10 billion bank loan, $30 billion investment-grade credit, establishes a scalable blueprint for the multi-hundred billion dollar CapEx cycle.
3: Okay.
1: Robert Schiffman, without hysterics, just writing out saying this is what they're trying to do with Apollo, with PIMCO as well. So thrilled
3: get
1: to see
3: ready
1: that
3: from
1: Robert
3: more,
1: Schiffman.
3: I guess get ready for more such announcements.
1: More such announcements and, of course, the analysis and the worry about that huge CapEx commitment and the various tranches and types of debt. Futures negative 32, the VIX 15.78. Alexis and I watching the 30-year bond 5.72%. From New York City, Bloomberg Surveillance.
8: This is a Bloomberg Money Minute. The enormous funding needs of artificial intelligence keeps on growing. SpaceX is said to be in talks to raise $40 billion to buy NVIDIA chips in what would be one of the biggest debt financings yet for the technology build-out. No comment from SpaceX and NVIDIA. Checking on the markets, climbing oil prices are raising concerns about faster inflation and more interest rate increases from the Federal Reserve. Stock futures are falling this morning as fighting continues in the Middle East. And wine lovers on a beer budget are getting a pretty sweet deal. California wineries have more than they can sell, and some are offloading that surplus, much of it high quality. So bottles that might normally sell for $150 are showing up for under $30 at places like Costco, Kroger, and Aldi. Those are wines bottled for retailers to sell under their own brands, such as Costco's Kirkland Signature. People have been cutting back on alcohol due to GLP-1 drugs and inflation. Courtney Donahoe, Bloomberg Radio.
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5: And I'm John Tucker in the Bloomberg Newsroom with this Bloomberg Business Flash. We saw run into record territory for the S&P 500. That sent in the end this morning as yields rise. More inflation worries with oil pushing higher. Brent crude is up just about 0.9%, above 100, 101.52 right now, with Iran stepping up attacks in the Strait of Hormuz. 10-year yields topping 5.3%. This comes ahead of the $39 billion auction in maturities there. Right now we have the 30-year, the long bond, up close to 7 basis points, 5.73% right now. The S&P 500, S&P futures, they are down 33 points. Dow futures down 396. The NASDAQ futures down 237. The release of the Fed's September meeting minutes, it's going to be a key focus today. Policymaker projections showing more members probably supporting two hikes this year. Apple partnering with LG Electronics on a range of new smart home products. Yeah, that's kind of my doorbell. At some point, you know, I checked my doorbell cam this morning. It was going off and very early, 3 o'clock in the morning. It was a herd of deer in my front yard eating my $100 pumpkins. Eating.
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5: 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I'm John Tucker. That's your Bloomberg Business Flash, Alexis and Tom.
1: Wild Kingdom with John Tucker. Thank you for that. 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Okay, it's confusing, folks. There are not four. There are not seven. There are 10 Seema Shaws within the Bloomberg world. And of course, so many of you know the wonderful contributions out of London of Seema Shaw with Principal Global. This is Tech Seema Shaw.
3: Right.
1: And we're thrilled she's in studio to explain to us why we don't have Muse. Seema Shaw is with Sensor Tower and is wicked, wicked smart on what we're actually doing with our technology. They want my information. There's no way.
2: They have a lot of your information already, to be honest. But with Muse, you literally connect all your accounts. You can connect your credit card. So
3: you're in the ecosystem.
2: You're in the ecosystem. The moment, Meta says that they will not be using the information for advertising. But that begs a question, how at some point do they monetize this product once people start adopting it? So it's only been a month, 29 days. They've already hit 7 million downloads. It's only available in the U.S. and Canada. Again, it's very popular. People are trying it. They love things that it can do and making life easier. But I do also think you'll see more of these types of personal AI agents coming out of Claude, OpenAI, and on the other.
3: What is that kind of growth compared to what we saw with ChatGPT and Claude?
2: Yeah, so ChatGPT was one of the earlier ones, obviously, and it took, like, say, like 90 days for it to hit 7 million.
3: So the learning curve was greater because we didn't know what it was all about.
2: Exactly. But for Claude and stuff, it was even later. Claude really got its boost in March of this year, when OpenAI agreed to work with the Department of War and Anthropic did not. And that's really when it surged and rallied to the top. But now people are more comfortable using AI agents and connecting it. And now there's AI agents everywhere. When you go shopping for holiday this year, there are going to be AI agents all over the websites, all over the apps.
1: And what do they do?
2: So they're purported to help you search for things, look for things that you want, give you gift ideas or give you ideas based on your query, what you're looking for. So Amazon used to have, I think it's Rufus, but now I think it's Shopping by Alexa. Walmart has Sparky, and they are meant to help you. And the idea would be that if you're more engaged with this shopping agent, mm-hmm. you're more likely to actually make a purchase, right? Because they can, rather than being frustrated by not finding what you want, you really direct them to find it for you. The difference with Muse is once you get the search info, you can give it the permission to make the transaction, to execute.
3: Payment information.
2: Yes, so you can't, I mean, you don't have to, but it is basically, you know, okay. your assistant.
1: Do you, have you done Muse?
2: No.
3: Okay. Neither have I, so I'm fascinated.
1: You're the grizzled pro here, but am I correct, and with Claude, frankly, that to get anything really done to benefit me, I have to give them many of my accounts or they go into my computer?
2: Yes, so for the personal AI agents like Muse, yes, you link them so they can see all your emails.
1: Explain the percentage of America. What's the thing, Flock, we're mental about?
3: Yes.
1: Like Flock cameras all over?
3: That's right.
1: Or IDs, this, you know, Switzerland's got 112% of their people on IDs. We have zero. Is America going to do this?
2: I don't think at this moment people maybe the broader population understands how much information they already give to all these companies, but how much more you will give. And certainly I don't know how they'd feel if they were paying for it separately, right? If there's a subscription.
3: Which they're not, now it's free.
2: Yes.
3: And but at some point it probably would be tiered.
2: They would probably want to monetize it, right?
3: Meta, unless they do it all through advertising with our information.
2: Which they said right now they wouldn't, because you imagine how targeted and their ads are already based on Instagram and, you know.
3: I can't tell you how many people I know will say things to me like, oh, well, they, meaning the metas of the world. They already know everything about me anyway. I'll just sign up for whatever.
2: They do, but I don't think you need to get, I mean, there's still a lot more about you that they don't know. That they

0: prefer no. I do not like to be recorded. I'm not personally a fan of having all that.
1: What is meta thinking?
0: Well, I think there's a large amount of the population who is thinking this will make their life more efficient. You know, this bot is going to be able to...
1: Is it proven it's sensor? Is it a thought? Is it a plan? Or is there proof of concept?
0: I think there's definitely proof of concept with the general AI chatbots that people are using them. We're seeing high levels of engagement, and there has been efficiencies in it, but it doesn't, you have to train the model also to become efficient. So there is an investment up front to teach these models what you want them to do.
1: I have that. Well, I use Perplexity heavily, and you know, it gets to know me and all that. But are you allowing those glasses, Alexis? Would you put those glasses?
2: No, I don't even plug Alexa in. First of all, because there's a confusion with my name and Alexa's name.
0: Well, that makes sense.
2: Okay?
0: Yeah.
2: But also, yeah. I am, call me crazy, it's listening to all my conversations.
0: But it is, because sometimes it responds, and I find that very...
2: Very scary, right.
0: Yes.
2: And no, I'm not letting anybody in with Meta glasses.
0: I mean, your
2: house.
0: Phone right now, if we talk about some product, there's chances are there will be an ad showing
2: Absolutely.
0: Up in about 10 minutes.
1: I refuse to believe all the kids want Meta glasses and want Muse with their checking account in it. Isn't there a pushback among the young hipsters?
0: There is a pushback on the younger generation, the Gen Z, about everything being digital. They want to go more back
1: they
0: in
1: go
0: store.
1: Back.
0: Yes,
1: you.
0: Dating apps have seen significant decrease
1: Thank
0: in
1: you.
0: Engagement, but they want to meet people.
2: You mean they're
0: person.
2: Actually going out and meeting people?
1: Yeah.
0: Well, they don't want to meet them online. Okay, they're trying to go out. They're working on it.
1: Where are we in 5 years? I mean, you're the grizzled pro at this. Where are we in 5 years?
0: I mean, I hate to say that everything old becomes new again, but literally when I see all these streamers talking about bundling, that's cable. When you see people going
2: right.
0: back and wanting to go back in stores and wanting to be first, that's just what we used to do. And I think that the younger generation is more involved.
2: So, but does that come to the detriment of a Muse?
0: It's hard to say now because this generation is also very used to having their information already out there. So if Muse is an affordable way for them to manage their time, they might be more likely than maybe me to allow that.
1: And
0: also, right, because all their information has been out there in many cases.
2: Yeah,
0: right,
2: since
0: already.
2: Really, yeah.
0: Yes.
1: Seema Shah, thank you so much.
0: Thank you for having me.
1: Are you number 4 Seema Shah or number 8 Seema Shah?
0: I'm the one that used to work here.
1: Okay, well.
0: I worked for Paul Sweeney.
2: That's right.
1: That's
2: I remember that.
1: That's how she got in the door.
0: Right.
1: Over. The Euro broke 112. He's not coming home. Seema,
2: he's having a grand old time in Europe.
1: With Sensor Tower. Look for her research note and all the work of Sensor Tower. We protect the copyright of all of our guests. But it's absolutely stunning, some of these trends and the arguments we're all having at home about it with brats. I told him if somebody walks in the house with those glasses... Here's
2: They're
1: the
2: barred.
1: Door.
2: They're
1: Here's
2: barred.
1: The door. What's your hurry?
2: Yeah.
1: No way.
2: Also, by the way, tidbit, I never save my credit card information. When they say, oh, save it now when you're online so that you'll have a faster checkout, never save it.
1: Yeah, I'm getting
0: it. On the different shopping sites, right?
2: Come on.
0: Yeah.
1: Okay. We'll continue on here. A lot of good equity chat today as I celebrate my essay of the year. We'll tell you about that as we move forward. Futures negative 35, a very quiet tape. Important next week. Earnings begin with J.P. Morgan. From New York City, Alexis Christophorus, Tom Keene, Bloomberg Surveillance.
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12: Yes, so we saw, like you were saying, an uptick in attacks in Hormuz, and they've increased. And we're seeing more and more reports of these on vessels and oil tankers, and that, of course, adds to fear and uncertainty. And the UK Maritime Trade Operations, which is technically our benchmark to report on these attacks or hits, said or has at least reported 9 attacks in the waterway so far this month. And that's already double what it was in September alone. And, you know, before that, the flow of oil has gradually picked up, right, since the start of the summer. And last week, we even saw some Wall Street banks saying that shipments were approaching pre-war levels. And that probably didn't sit well with Iran. And yesterday, of course, Oman's defense ministry said that it rescued 10 crew members from a commercial vessels on peace, that's what it's called, which caught fire after being attacked. The attacks will sustain these oil prices above $100 or even push them further, right? Not to mention, you know, increase in shipping rates. Iran wants oil prices to bite. This is its only and maybe most effective tool at the moment to get the U.S. to concede if it wants it to concede, or even to the negotiators, bringing back to this MOU, you know, the famous MOU that we've had earlier this year. But what we're hearing from the U.S. side is that, yeah, diesel prices are up and, you know, will go down when the issue with Iran is resolved. And we've heard a lot about how it will end, whether, you know, after the midterms, by either an escalation or a deal.
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13: And I'm John Tucker, the Bloomberg News. We have this Bloomberg Business Flash. Increasing attacks by Iran on tankers in the Strait of Hormuz, dampening some of the optimism this morning, and that is pushing yields higher. Let's start with Brent, up 1.2%, 101.80 a barrel. The long bond up almost 6 basis points, 5.71%. Haven't been there since the early 2000s. The benchmark, the 10-year yield, up just about 6 basis points, 5.33%. Stocks did rise yesterday to new records. Optimism over resilient corporate earnings. Advancing AI-related shares also getting a boost. S&P 500 closed at its first record since August. And the earnings season, you mentioned this, Tom, kicking off next week. Analysts expect a roughly 25% increase in third quarter S&P 500 profits from a year ago. This according to data compiled by Bloomberg Intelligence. And yeah, mortgage rates up again, rising for a 7th week in a row to the highest level in about 3 years. The contract rate on a 30-year fix, 7.49% last week. Dow futures down 422. S&P futures down 32. The NASDAQ futures down 223. We check the markets for you all day long right here on Bloomberg Radio. I'm John Tucker, and at your Bloomberg Business Flash, Alexis and Tom.
14: John Tucker, thank you so much. The odd lots moment
0: on Bloomberg Surveillance. The Odd Lots Moment. 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Perfectly timed. Tracy Alloway, Joe Weisenthal, together in the studio. Sitting in your chair moments ago, Tracy, was Chuck Clow, who is one of the giants across half a century of the study of equity markets. He's glass half full. He likes the productivity game. He thinks AI, blah, blah, blah, is going to be fine. The next four guests think the world's coming to an end because they're looking at the debt of AI. You just wrote about this brilliantly in your newsletter with charts that only Tracy would put together. Joe would never put these charts together. Which side of this debate are you on with all your great contacts? The debt deal this morning, $40 billion, and they're all being priced a little bit south. Are we worried about AI debt, Joe Weisenthal?
14: I'm worried we're, you know what? I'm worried we're not going to have a debt cycle. Like, I'm worried it's such a runaway train that, like, we actually don't, like, oh, we could use a little bit of a slowdown here. We could use a little bit of a time for society to adjust to AI. We could use a little bit of, indigestion and growing pains. And I'm worried that actually just the lines are going to keep going up. Or at least that would be what I would say, right, the pain trade for society.
0: But then, Tracy, and you're wonderful, look at their newsletter, folks. It's sick. They have a staff of five that put it together for them each day. Tracy, the fact is the market's talking because they're pricing a 98 at 85.
15: Yeah.
0: The market's working.
15: So, okay, the key question in my mind when it comes to the bond market sell-off is, like, why is this happening across so many countries with, you know, kind of disparate debt profiles? Because you can talk about the deficit in the U.S., but then you look at bond sell-offs that are happening in other places in the world with healthier balance sheets. It's hard to explain. So the framework I have in my mind, and it has to do with the equity market as well, is that basically we're in a world right now where a lot of governments, especially democratically elected ones, feel they have an existential need to borrow, right? No one wants to take the political hit for fiscal austerity. Everyone is talking about the need to invest and boost their own capacity, spend money for their future survival, whether it's against Russia or whether it's against China. Then you have the big hyperscalers who are basically talking in existential terms too, right? We have to spend trillions of dollars. We have to borrow in the market because it's a winner-takes-all model for AI. We have to be the ones to win it. So you have borrowers who basically have no choice but to borrow more. And at the same time, you have lenders or investors who have this expanding array of options of things they can invest in. You can invest in a 10-year U.S. Treasury. You can invest in hyperscaler debt now that's rated IG and has, like, a pretty decent yield. Or if you have a cross-asset portfolio, you can choose not to buy bonds at all, and you can make, 30% on some growth tech stock.
16: Yeah.
15: The options for investors are multiplying at the same time that the choices for borrowers are limited.
16: So in your latest newsletter, I love this graphic that you included because you took a look at the yield, the spread between the yield on the 10-year here in the U.S. and the Chinese 10-year, so its counterpart, going back the last two decades. What was the big takeaway for you there?
15: Oh, yeah. We were talking about this earlier.
14: We both wrote about this recently.
15: We both wrote the same thing.
16: It's like, well, you both have a byline on it. So I was like, okay, great minds think alike.
15: Okay.
14: But basically, look, I mean, I think there's a lot of, there's a cyclical element. The U.S. has higher inflation right now. The China, they're kind of in a state of disinflation or deflation with the fall in real estate market. But fundamentally, like, if you think about, like, the anxiety that the U.S. has, China massively spending more on ships, et cetera, building up its military much faster than the United States does, because money is easier there, because there is not as much scarcity of, like, sort of real capital, then those continued build out is easier. Whereas if the U.S., let's say Trump was, the Congress, like, we need to build 2,000 ships next year. Where are we going to get the metal? Yeah. Let's set aside the money question. Where are we going to get the metal? Where are we going to get the parts and labor, et cetera? And I believe that is what's reflected in these sort of, like, high yields and high inflation.
0: Tracy Alloway, Joe Weisenthal with us, Odd Lots, of course, with all they're doing. When do you go to Chicago and L.A.?
15: Next week. We're nearly sold out. So if people want to come to
0: Chicago.
15: It's next Thursday. in the evening. We have some fantastic guests.
0: Will you have the White Sox in the World Series?
15: You keep asking us this. We will have Terry Duffy, the CEO of CME. Don Wilson, who we've interviewed before, who's building a market for compute.
0: Because of time, I want to get this in. You got a few more seats in Chicago.
15: Just a few.
14: Yeah.
0: Deadbeats at Northwestern. Get your act together. Go to Oddlots in Chicago. Okay.
14: DM me. I have a student discount code if anyone hears that.
16: Oh,
14: I
16: can send them
14: a student discount.
0: Do we have a student discount code?
16: I don't get the student discount.
0: We have
16: thank
0: one.
16: You very much.
0: Okay. This is important. Wigglesworth is out with his book right now. It's my autumnal book of the year. And there's a fabulous chapter there on a guy named Ranieri who was at Salomon Brothers. And it's about the certitude of bonds. Trees to the sky, and then it all falls apart. Do you guys, within your conversations, have any worry that we're setting up a bond certitude and bond issuance that falls apart as Mr. Ranieri lived in 08, 09?
15: I mean, the difference, I stay up at night and I think about all these things. However, the difference is if you're talking about yields on government bonds, ultimately, I feel like you'll get some sort of financial repression before you're going to get some sort of default.
0: Yeah, but hyperscalers aren't a government bond.
15: No, sure. But I guess it depends which bond crisis you're talking about right now. The hyperscaler bond crisis hasn't happened yet. It could well do in the future, for sure, especially if people start using those debt as collateral. When you get leverage built on top of it, that's when you should really start to worry.
16: I wonder if the Pope's going to stop by your event next week, because he's been doing wonders for the White Sox.
14: Oh, is he visiting? Well,
15: we can
14: is he going
15: him.
14: To the World Series?
16: No, I'm kidding. Oh. Just wishful thinking.
14: That would be pretty cool.
16: That'd be kind of cool. What are you working on next, though, guys?
14: You know, a lot more to do with AI, for better or worse.
16: Mm-hmm.
14: It sort of, I feel as though this topic just sort of monotonically spreads as the percentage of our conversations, et cetera. But also, we got to talk, you know, if you're talking bonds, you got to talk Europe. Right. You got to talk France.
0: Joe, nobody cares. All we want to know, Oklahoma University. No. I'm sorry, it's always a sleeper for Texas. Texas dozes off when they play OU in football.
14: I think when I was a student there, we always used to lose that game.
0: Yeah,
14: but I think we have a pretty good track record.
0: When I was at Boulder, same thing. Yeah. OU shows up and they always win.
14: Yeah, well, I think we're going to win.
0: I'm calling it.
14: No.
0: Do you have bowl plans like? The Cotton Bowl, is it still around?
14: I
0: don't know.
14: I don't remember. I don't remember where we're at with that.
0: 4-0 Texas Longhorns.
16: Wow. Nice.
14: Yeah, number one in the country.
0: And all that matters is A&M the day after Thanksgiving.
16: Of course.
0: Hullabaloo, those upstarts in Austin versus Jess Metten's College Station troop.
16: Okay.
0: Chicago, this is exciting.
14: Yeah.
0: And some seats left over. Mr. Duffy has a lot to talk about.
14: There's definitely a lot to talk about. there's definitely a lot to talk about in trading world because we have such a plethora of new options for people, new venues for people to trade at, right? Like if there's going to be a moment where the CMA is sort of fortress.
16: And now you can do it for more hours in a day. Right. So it's just more options for more
14: time. There's more hours
16: in
14: a day. There's,
0: Tracy Alloway, Joe Weisenthal, thank you so much for appearing today. And of course, look for their newsletter is not a newsletter. It is wicked smart essay almost on a daily basis. Joe Weisenthal, Tracy Alloway. Futures negative 31. Stay with us from New York City worldwide. Bloomberg Surveillance.
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25: This is a Bloomberg Money Minute. The new Skydance is betting big on blockbusters. Now that the merger between Paramount and Warner Brothers Discovery is complete, CEO David Ellison is promising 30 movies a year, and he's expected to focus on beloved franchises. The plan is to build a calendar with titles that are varied enough to appeal to the widest possible number of moviegoers. The strategy is more commercial hits, fewer costly misses. Turning to trading, the S&P 500 is looking at a pullback after hitting a record high yesterday. Concerns over inflation is putting the brakes on the stock rally. And Nestle has signed a multi-year marketing deal with the NBA. It's the food giant's biggest international brand collaboration ever. The move is part of Nestle's strategy of focusing on its major brands and fewer, larger global marketing platforms to drive sales and attract a new generation of customers. Nestle didn't disclose the value of the NBA deal, which comes after an agreement 2 years ago to make Kit Kat the official chocolate bar of Formula One. Courtney Donahoe, Bloomberg Radio.
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12: Yes, so we saw, like you were saying, an uptick in attacks in Hormuz, and they've increased. And we're seeing more and more reports of these on vessels and oil tankers, and that, of course, adds to fear and uncertainty. And the UK Maritime Trade Operations, which is technically our benchmark to report on these attacks or hits, said or has at least reported 9 attacks in the waterway so far this month. And that's already double what it was in September alone. And, you know, before that, the flow of oil has gradually picked up, right, since the start of the summer. And last week, we even saw some Wall Street banks saying that shipments were approaching pre-war levels. And that probably didn't sit well with Iran. And yesterday, of course, Oman's defense ministry said that it rescued 10 crew members from a commercial vessels on peace, that's what it's called, which caught fire after being attacked. The attacks will sustain these oil prices above $100 or even push them further, right? Not to mention, you know, increase in shipping rates. Iran wants oil prices to bite. This is its only and maybe most effective tool at the moment to get the U.S. to concede if it wants it to concede, or even to the negotiators, bringing back to this MOU, you know, the famous MOU that we've had earlier this year. But what we're hearing from the U.S. side is that, yeah, diesel prices are up and, you know, will go down when the issue with Iran is resolved. And we've heard a lot about how it will end, whether, you know, after the midterms, by either an escalation or a deal.
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0: Surveillance explanation, folks. We got to do this, Alexis. Somebody emailed in, clearly younger, and said, I don't get the East German judge. So when they judge you doing stock movers or John Tucker doing stock movers,
26: oh boy,
0: they don't understand that in the old days of the Cold War, everybody would give like 8.9, 9, 9.2, yeah. And the East German judge would give you a 6. Because they wanted to support the Eastern Bloc skaters.
16: Well, what are we going to give John Tucker?
27: Yeah.
0: Well, we'll have to see the pressure's on. Stock movers, it's a podcast here with a good array of judges, including the judge from East Germany. John, what do you have?
27: They have $100 billion of cash. So why are they borrowing money? I don't get it. I guess the answer is because they can.
16: Because they can.
27: SpaceX, in talks with banks and investors to raise $40 billion to buy chips from NVIDIA. It's a fundraising for AI build-out. It'll be among the biggest ever debt financings for AI development. PIMCO, at least according to our sources, one of the investment managers looking at the deal. The FT reporting Apollo Global Management leading the financing. Of course, tech companies and AI model developers investing and borrowing billions upon billions to build and lease giant data centers full of chips to power AI systems
0: This is controversial, expansion. To say the least.
27: Well, and, you know, brings up, like, circular financing and stuff like that. And
0: others say,
27: are you going to put this in my town and gobble up my electricity and my water?
0: And that's it. And even in Finland, they're having a raging debate in the last 24 hours.
16: Where normally they don't really debate much there. So.
0: No, but they have data centers, and the people are saying no. But I think this is fascinating. Some people say the Apollo-PIMCO transaction for next year with SpaceX is no big deal, and others are apoplectic about it.
27: And just generating a series of massive financing deals.
16: Yeah, stock is also down 2.5%.
0: I didn't say next. The East German judge said that.
27: We'll stick with Elon Musk and also the CEO of Intel for this one. Pushing back against doubts over the company's role in the Terafab chip-making project. Intel CEO Lip-Bu Tan telling Bloomberg, this was yesterday at an event in Tokyo, that the company's involvement in Terafab will continue. Meantime, on his X account, Elon Musk responded to a post speculating that TSMC would play a larger role in this chip plant. No, he said, we will build and run the fab. Let there be zero doubt about that. Maybe Taiwan Semiconductor Manufacturing subleases part of the Terafab.
16: I mean, was he using that as leverage with Intel? Because I thought it was odd that he would go to Taiwan.
27: So it's like he posted Saturday, which started all this, that TSMC could take part in the chip venture in Texas. And that led to a more than, I think it was about a 5% decline in Intel Monday.
0: Can I editorialize? Yeah. I'm seeing more electric cars. And I'm seeing more Teslas on the road.
16: Teslas, yeah.
0: But there's way more, because of the price of gas.
27: I mean, why not? But I just, you look at it, and I did the math. It's not worth it from my perspective. You get a cheap car that gets good gas mileage.
0: Hummer H2 drove by me yesterday, and I thought it was you.
27: Yeah, but I have solar panels on top of my car.
0: You got one more here?
27: We did Constellation.
0: Says the East German judge.
27: We did Constellation Energy yesterday. Let's do Constellation Brands. And the theme here is the big sad
16: fact. The beer maker.
27: Yeah.
16: They make beer. Okay.
27: But people are drinking less beer.
16: Oh, no.
27: Constellation makes, among other things, Corona and Modelo. The maker of Modelo Especial. The company also announcing acquisition of Spikade. This is a vodka-based sport drink?
16: Spygate?
27: No, Spikade.
16: Oh, Spikade.
27: This is made, by the way, in New Jersey.
16: Are you having some right now?
0: No, this is Tito's and Tang Free.
16: Okay, very nice.
27: He calls it that's his sports drink. Tito's
0: and Tang Free.
27: Good Lord. Anyway, yeah, Spikade was founded in New Jersey in 2025, so they're going to be gobbled up.
16: Oh, in your home state.
0: And we had a quaff of what, Spikade?
27: We'll have to check it out.
0: Here are the scores. Stock Movers, it's a podcast. Look for that worldwide a number of times a day. Oh, the East Bourbon Judge of 4.2. Good morning.

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2: Are all eyes still on American revenue growth?
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0: With Alexis Christophorus on markets.
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2: Good morning, everyone. Tom Keene, Paul Sweeney, Michael Barr, Alexis Christophorus, Sweeney on Sojourn, Barr on Sojourn, John Tucker saving the day. Are you doing four or five jobs today?
6: I'm technically filling in for Alexis.
2: Who are you right
6: and
2: now?
6: And Michael Barr and John Tucker. So I'm just three people.
2: Three people. That's okay. John Tucker, thank you. Foundational to all of Bloomberg Radio. We welcome all of you on YouTube, I should say. Had a YouTube meeting. They bring me into the room. Everyone in the room has a plastic pencil protector and like six pencils and pens.
4: So they're nerdy.
2: They're total nerdy data people. Okay. We are humbled by the length of time you choose to listen to us on YouTube. It's really, really, truly humbled by that. And we're going to do that again here with good conversation. Sarah Hunt to be with us in moments. Fatima Boolani on tech with Citigroup and Craig Allen on the tropical stormish. Down south, south, south. Bloomberg Surveillance this morning brought to you by Eisner Amper. 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I got a lot of equity people in today, including the giant Chuck Clow with us moments ago. Sarah Hunt continues his excellence. Chief Market Strategist Alpine Saxon Woods. I know the glass is half full, but if I'm scared stiff of all the 47 narratives that are out there, how do I add new money into the equity market right now?
7: Carefully, and I think you do it in, you know, it's always tough to pick your moments, because when you jump all in at one point, you're always afraid that that's the wrong point to do it. When you step in, you're worried one way or the other. It went up without me, or it went down and I shouldn't have put that money in. I think it's easier to step in, because I think that that makes it less stressful as you move along, especially when the equity market just made a new high yesterday. I think that there is something to be said for that. But it's also a question of whether or not you're picking indices or stocks. And if you're picking your stocks, then it really depends on which points you want for those stocks. And you've seen a lot of stocks get hit hard by the higher rates. And so there's some opportunity within all of that.
4: Where is the opportunity within all of that?
7: I think some of the industrials have suffered pretty hard on the rates. I think some of the financials have, you know, it's a mixed bag for them, because on some levels it's good and on some levels it's more challenging. So I think that's really being convicted about the places, the individual stocks that you want to put them in. If you're going more for the indice route or for something that's broader, then I think it's a little bit easier to stage things.
4: I want to talk about French bonds. We really haven't too much today in today's show. So if you don't mind, I'd like to go there. Yields are too low, I think, for the risk investors are being asked to absorb. Mm-hmm. The stress is not severe enough, maybe, to warrant ECB intervention. Do you see the European Central Bank intervening in what's happening with the bond market in France?
7: It's a really interesting question, because if we go back like to a month and a half ago when we hadn't topped 5% across
4: seems
7: the board,
4: seems like a long time ago.
7: Now. But I think that people were looking for what that stress point was. And 5 wasn't quite it, but as we creep higher to 6, at least in the U.S., and I think what's going on in France, I think the biggest problem is, and you had Tracy Alloway and Joe Wiesenthal on just recently talking about this, is that nobody is talking about the counter, which is cutting spending. Everybody's talking about borrowing more money, and that makes it very difficult for people to say, okay, this is a fine level of risk right here, and the way rates are moving right now, it's hard to jump in. They're moving too fast.
4: Do you play in the bond market right now?
7: So we've been looking at whether or not to, we've been looking at terming out some duration a little bit because we stayed very short for a long time like most people did because you had those nice short-term rates and the long-term rates weren't that attractive. But when things are moving this quickly, you kind of want to see things settle a little bit because you can vary, I mean, you could have said 5% on the 10-year was great. Now we're sitting where we are, 520, wherever we are today because it's moving so quickly. But I
4: 5.34 is
7: right,
4: where we
7: because
4: are.
7: Of yeah. that, so because of that, I think that it makes a little bit more sense to try to right. see if you get some stable.
2: Sarah Hunt with us with Alpine Sex and Woods, and she doesn't know this. We didn't brief her, but today I'm releasing my essay of the year. Last year it was Susie Welch, nice little short brilliance in the Wall Street Journal about her research at NYU on Gen Z. This year's a little different. It's an heavyweight academic, 22 pages, by Rob Arnott, Cam Harvey at Duke, for the CFA Institute, and it's on fundamental growth. And it's a shorter article. Look for it out on Twitter and LinkedIn. But, you know, you can read 8 pages and actually get the gist of it. And Sarah Hunt, what they're screaming is we become slaves to price analysis, to expensiveness, that growth is only expensive. And what matters is getting back to fundamental growth, to look at sales growth, to look at, this is 19th century, gross profit, way up the income statement, and what's R&D and maybe what's some form of cash, CapEx and free cash flow. I mean, it's a primal scream by Harvey and Arnott and their team to get back to basics. How do we do that with growth?
7: Well, I can understand the frustration because you have these areas of growth where people don't care what they pay. And then you have areas where the growth is dependent on the fact that people don't care what they pay for that growth. So a lot of the underlying that's coming along with the infrastructure for AI is coming in places like the industrials that we just talked about. But it's also dependent on the fact that SpaceX is now about to borrow $40 billion to buy chips from NVIDIA. So all of these things are tied together. And I think that it's hard to pick out the fundamental growth if you're looking at the driver of earnings right now, which is a combination of energy and technology, and see what is actually sustainable. Because this whole question of AI is we don't know what those profit margins are going to be. We expect them to be high, and therefore we are willing to spend
2: all
7: this money.
2: So this is not addressed in their paper, but I'm sure they'll do it later. Do you believe in the persistency of revenue growth and profit at these fancy companies?
7: I think that right now you can definitely see the consistency of revenue growth. The profit growth is somewhat uneven because there's so much R&D being done and there's so much money being borrowed now because the cash flow was one way to look at that profit growth. But now you've seen you're spending all that cash and you're borrowing other cash to do it. The real question is going to be, what are those margins? And that is where it is difficult to parse right now because you've got discussions about pricing going all over the place. The demand is real, but what will people ultimately be able to pay for it when it's not in such short supply, I think is the trillion-dollar question at this point.
4: Before we let you go, I want to get your thoughts on the Fed later this month. What's going to happen? What's going to happen the rest of the year? How many more hikes do we get, if any?
7: Well, if we look at it, just on the world interest rate, the WIRP on Bloomberg, it looks like October is out, December's in. So October, no hike. December, there's going to be a hike. There's a lot of data that's going to come in between now and then. And I think that you know, the curve has also moved up quite dramatically, and long-term rates have moved up quite dramatically. So it's a question of how much any short-term change is going to make a difference in the near term.
2: Sarah, thank you so much. Sarah Hunt with us today, Alpine Sex and Woods. I greatly appreciate that. And again, out on Twitter and LinkedIn is the link at Cam Harvey's website to my essay of the year on fundamental growth. Futures negative 32. From the Interactive Broker Studios, the Bloomberg Business Flash, John Tucker.
6: All right, after that record close for the S&P 500 and the NASDAQ, stocks under pressure this morning, and yields seem to be in the driver's seat as oil pushes higher. The long bond right now up 6 basis points, 5.71%. The 10-year benchmark is up 6 basis points, 5.34%, and Brent crude up 1.2%, 101.81 a barrel. As we look at the futures down 424 points. S&P futures, they're down 32. The NASDAQ futures right now, 220 points lower. Shares of Texas Roadhouse, done in by a hoax. There was this viral social media post. It was false. It claimed discrimination was rampant at the chain. 6-week sell-off surpassed 20%. and now analyst on Wall Street, see an opportunity to buy into a quality restaurant chain at an attractive discount. We check the markets for you all day long right here on Bloomberg Radio. I'm John Tucker. That's your Bloomberg Business Flash, Alexis and Tom.
2: John Tucker, thank you so much. So the way it works in the street, you have an investor's day. Mm-hmm. And, you know, people just think it's sort of cushy and there's horse divorce and, you know, beverages of your choice and all that. Fatima Boolani was up till 2 a.m. You know, with the last people here on Investors Day. She joins us, I hope, cogent from Citigroup today, because this is like serious stuff. People make jokes about it. How many people were your Investor Day, Fatima?
8: The Investor Day was packed to the gills. So we had Zscaler. It's one of the lesser known, but leading and more preeminent cybersecurity companies. You know, they don't necessarily get talked about in the same breath right. as the Goliaths, CrowdStrike and Palo. But yeah, it was packed to the gills. There's a lot of interest.
2: What is the interest to get away from 12 stocks everybody knows? Are they really searching for a deeper breadth of this AI revolution?
8: You know, what we've broadly seen, and this kind of harkens back to the last discussion you were having around this chasing for growth, right? So yeah. There has been an absolute interest, focus, and concentration on some of the largest assets in their representative industries. So really the willingness to pay pretty hefty premiums for marquee assets in their space. So again, CrowdStrike and Palo and cybersecurity, those are known entities. They've produced an excellent track record of execution. And so, you know, investor sentiment and mentality has generally been, hey, let the winners win more. So there absolutely has been this bifurcation of haves and have-nots, and that sort of compounded over the last year.
4: Zscaler coming off the Investor Day. I'm just taking a look at the stock market cap, $34.5 billion, not too shabby. Year to date, though, the stock is down nearly 6%. What was your big takeaway from Investor Day?
8: Look, there were two major areas that I think the management team did a very solid job on, right? Number one, providing us with a financial framework over the next several years on what the growth trajectory of the business is going to look like. You know, I don't have to tell you that we are in an absolutely generational period for cybersecurity risk, cybersecurity investments, but at the same time, you know, a lot of dizzying amount of change that organizations have to, you know, batten down the hatches around, right? So, you know, articulating a financial set right. of targets around that. And then secondarily, this idea of leveraging what their core principles around effectively being a communications switchboard and applying that to agents, right? I think 3 to 5 years from now, no one is going right. to bat an eyelash if I say agents are going to be my teammates, agents are going to be undertaking important business processes completely autonomously, completely unmediated by humans. And so right. you know, who's going to govern those exchanges and who's going to govern those right. interactions? And, you know, I think they mounted a pretty compelling vision right. and architectural strategy around that. And, you know, at the end of the day, tying this back to valuations feel stretched, the expensive names and the high quality names right. continue to be bid up. This is one that sort of is interesting, right? There's a little right. bit of a valuation arbitrage, right? So a diamond in the rough strategy in a market right. where, you know, things feel sort of instantly and instantaneously priced in.
2: We continue with Fatima Boolani, co-head software equity Citigroup, having the privilege of working with Heath Terry. I believe Heath's on her schedule at some point here in the coming days as well. Fatima, I want to go off script here. We just did a thing on MetaMoose, and I know Ron Josey follows Meta. I don't need a buy, hold, sell on Meta. But Fatima, mm-hmm. I mean, folks, you got to understand, Fatima was 15 years old at Thomas Wiesel like a million years ago. I mean, she started out, she was like a junior in high school, I think, when she was getting her CFA. So, you know, Fatima.
8: They called me a child prodigy.
4: Nice.
8: That's not, yeah. Those aren't my words.
2: But Fatima, I look at this, and the heart of the matter within a conversation we had earlier is they want us to give them our financial data, our personal data. Claude needs to lick into my computer. Muse wants to know this. Are you kidding me, Fatima? Nobody's going to do that.
8: Well, you know, I think data privacy and a consumer data privacy is certainly going to be a very topical matter. And, you know, this puts me out of my depth. You know, there's likely going to be, you know, political standoffs about this and around this. But, you know, I love going off-roading with you on this, Tom. But Muse has very interesting implications as it relates to commerce and e-commerce at large, right? And so, you know, to the extent you and I were browsing and shopping, well, we're going to, in an ideal world, have Muse or some of its competitors who act as personal agents do that. And at the end of the day, organizations have to prepare for that eventuality, right? You know, I think there may be an impasse and a scuttle around some companies just saying, no,
2: right,
8: bots and agents can't transact on my website. It has to be an authentic human. But by and large, there is going to be a movement around, hey, I can dispatch Muse to pick up my morning smoothie for me at Joe and the Juice, right? And so agentic commerce becomes so much more of a multifaceted and interesting topic to discover, right? And, you know, we've been spending a lot of time thinking about, hey, now the burden of managing that digital experience for the end customer falls on the company, right?
2: Exactly.
8: And, you know, who wins there? Okay. So there's going to likely be more investment there. Okay. Oh, by the way, if you're going to have agents trawling your website, you ought to have the right, you know, gates and firewalls put up. And, you know, there's investment opportunities there. Okay. And, you know, Cloudflare and Datadog are the ones that we've thought of very highly in this sort of incremental opportunity around agentic commerce.
2: Yeah. Oh, by the way, compliance at Citigroup just emailed me and said you nailed that answer. You know, there's all sorts of, like, you know, Ron Joseph.
8: My handlers are proud, so good on
2: Fatima, thank you so much. Fatima Boolani, co-head of software equity research at Citigroup. Kish can't say enough about her work. I want to do markets here before we get to this storm down in the Gulf of Mexico. Craig Allen with us. But first, futures negative 32. There's an incredible stasis to the market almost waiting for news, except yields won't go down.
4: Right.
2: I got price down, yield up. I'm going to go to four digits because that's the way we roll with John Tucker. 5.7205. 5.7230 year. 5.3617. 5.35%, excuse me, with the 10-year.
4: Mm-hmm.
2: And the Sweeney yield, 4.82. And I'm watching the 10-year real yield, which is 2.67. I mean, I'm sorry, it's immovable. Yields are moving.
4: And the 30-year mortgages, we get those weekly mortgage rates from Mortgage Bankers Association, 7.49%.
2: Yeah. Okay, quickly here, Craig Allen, he was on earlier, but we need an update. Meteorologist, Bloomberg Surveillance, a lack of hysteria in order. Craig, you said this is going to become a hurricane. Does it do that out in the water before it hits New Orleans?
9: Yes, it does. It'll be developing over the water because the hurricane needs the very warm, moist tropical water. And as you mentioned in the last time we spoke, is that the water temperatures down there in the Gulf are around 90 degrees. That is perfect for rapid intensification of a tropical system. So with that in mind, it will likely become a category 1 or a category 2, maybe even a low category 3 very rapidly over the next 24 to 48 hours, Tom. And it definitely will be a hurricane by the time it reaches the coastline. I think it could easily reach hurricane status within the next 24 hours or so.
4: You know, I just have to say, Craig, in another lifetime, I used to toss to you to do the weather at CBS local here in New York. So it's lovely to be on with you. And I just had to say that it's so good to see you again and to chat with
9: same
4: you.
9: Same here, Chris. Same here.
2: That was with Douglas Edwards, right?
4: Douglas Edwards.
2: CBS a few years ago.
4: Yeah, okay, okay.
9: No.
4: What happens with this storm?
9: Don't do that to Alexis.
4: He's always doing that to me, Craig. Get in here and help me out. What happens with this storm as it moves its way up the coast? Or does it just go out, you know, to sea?
9: Okay, yeah. So back to the matter at hand. So seriously, now we're talking about the potential of a storm surge, Strong winds gusting over 100 miles per hour, if not sustained at 100 miles per hour, reaching the Gulf Coast anywhere between approximately New Orleans and Pensacola. And then it gets on up into the Ohio Valley sometime over the weekend. Now, the storm itself, while over land, will lose a lot of its strength. It cannot develop. It cannot keep its consistency or its structure while it's over land. It derives its energy off the water. So now you're going to lose the wind, but you're definitely going to hold on to all that rainfall, and it has to go somewhere, and it looks like the jet stream is going to push it over to the east. So what that means for the I-95 cities, well, first of all, I-95 south of D.C. is going to get some very heavy rain again. Boy, I really hope that we don't have the kind of rainfall in places like Asheville like we had last time around.
2: Yeah.
9: But, yeah, that would be absolutely horrible. But from D.C., I would say Saturday afternoon into Sunday afternoon, rainfall for you. Then up to New York City from, let's say, Saturday night into Sunday. And
2: right.
9: Then it makes its way on up into Boston during Sunday and Sunday night into Monday before finally,
2: right.
9: You know, pushing itself out to sea.
2: Craig Allen, thank you for the briefs. Really appreciate it. Had on twice today, which is very valuable. Craig Allen, Bloomberg News meteorologist. And, of course, what we love about these guys, you know, he's not out in the tidal waters in waders.
4: Right.
2: You know.
4: You always see that. The networks like to throw their people out there in the weather.
2: We let Tucker do that.
4: He's sitting in his office.
2: Yeah, that's the way we
4: where go. He should be.
2: Craig Allen, thank you so much. We have a really, really important conversation coming up on the haves and the have-nots of wage growth. Stay with us from New York City, Alexis Christophorus, Tom King, Bloomberg Surveillance.
10: This is a Bloomberg Money Minute. Stocks are taking a breather after closing at new record highs. Volumes, volatility, and single stock dispersion remain low, with AI and earnings continuing to dominate the narrative for equities. Futures are lower this morning. SpaceX is in talks with banks and investors to raise $40 billion to buy chips from NVIDIA. Its fundraising discussions are in an early stage and could end without a deal being completed, with Pacific Investment and Apollo Global involved. The fundraising is for SpaceX's AI build-out, with the company seeking to raise about $10 billion in bank loans and $30 billion in investment-grade debt to pay for the chips. Apple's upcoming smart home devices will include a doorbell, thermostat, and other accessories developed through a partnership with LG Electronics. The products also include a smart deadbolt lock, an indoor and outdoor security camera, a floodlight camera, and they'll carry the LG brand. And in case you missed it, the TV Academy reached a 6-year deal with Amazon's Prime Video for the exclusive global rights to air the Emmys. Matt Piper, Bloomberg Radio.
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2: Good morning, everyone. Paul Sweeney on assignment. Alexis Christophorus with us today and John Tucker. Michael Barr and Paul having a grand old time with this perfect October weather. This research note is extraordinary, and it is the work that you have to do to glean BLS, Bureau of Labor Statistics data, to come up with a state of America. Kyra Fichto is with Wellington Management Boston. Her title's Fixed Income Portfolio Manager, which barely describes the depth of this memo. And I love what you say about experienced inflation. The haves have inflation, and they're like, and the rest of America, I get more mail on this than anything else. How bad is it for half of America?
20: Thanks. Yeah, thanks for having me, Tom. Look, I think the way inflation was supposed to crush the consumer by now, and people are sick of talking about the K-shaped economy, but the reality is that under the hood, dispersion continues to grow. And because the inflation that we see in headline numbers is not really the inflation that consumers are experiencing. The BLS puts out a consumption basket for consumers that assumes that we consume the same types of products as everybody else. But the reality is that people on a lower income spectrum are more exposed to food and energy inflation than consumers on a higher income spectrum. And so when I dig into the data and really rip it apart, what I observe is that cumulative inflation over the last 6.5 years in the post-pandemic era was upwards of 30%. But that lower income people experience more inflation than higher income people.
2: Do you have a statistic on that? From 30, did they do 40 or 50?
20: So we're talking about points and over, and it, when you actually strip out shelter inflation, which is which is the biggest issue, right? Like 2/3 of this country are homeowners. 40% of those people in this country own their home outright. They were exposed to zero shelter inflation over the last 6.5 years. If you strip out shelter inflation and adjust for the inflation consumers actually experience, I would suggest that consumers experience 6 points less inflation than what headlines suggest. And over the course of a couple of years, you annualize that, the numbers are much smaller.
2: There's talk about we need a better new inflation. I don't have the research in front of me, folks. I'm sorry I can't cite it. But basically, PCE misses the grocery store is a stereotype of what I'm talking about. Does the Fed or does Wellington Management need a better analysis of inflation?
20: Well, that's what we're doing, right? I've for the last several years, I've been pounding the table saying, look, like the data that we've all been trained to observe, the data, the metrics that we're taught to predict the economy are becoming less relevant. And you see this in affordability too. You know, we talk a lot about affordability. It was all over Surveillance this morning. Mortgages are up. The mortgage rates were up to 7.5%.
2: Listen to us?
20: I have to press.
2: Sigh, we're up to 42 listeners. Yes, continue.
20: Yeah. Mortgage rates are high, of course, but we're forgetting that so many people are locked into extraordinarily low rates. And
2: yes, we call that Paul Sweeney.
20: Yes.
4: And John Tucker, apparently.
2: Pick it up here, Alex.
6: Hello, 3.25.
4: but in the same breath, you've got people using buy now, pay later more. You've got, you know, so many people squeezed borrowing against their credit cards. Is credit stress sort of starting to seep up that ladder to the consumer now, and in a worrying way?
20: Not in a worrying way, but we are absolutely seeing credit stress migration up the quality spectrum. So where it was isolated more to your subprime and near prime borrowers, we are seeing it migrate up into the prime spectrum. However, credit extension, so the amount of credit that consumers have on balance sheet, is at historic low levels. And so
2: nobody believes what you just said.
20: I know, but you've got to look at the data and you got to.
2: The only one that believes that's Michelle Meyer over at MasterCard. I mean, really, are credits at historic lows?
20: The amount of credit that consumers have on their balance sheet is at historic low. The amount of dollars they have in their money market accounts is at historic highs. The amount of equity that they have in their home values is at historic highs.
4: Where are delinquency rates, though, I wonder?
20: Delinquency rates are climbing. And And we are seeing a swelling in what we could call roll rates. So the amount of transition from 30 to 60 day delinquent to 60 to 90 day delinquent. That, I like to call that the pressure cooker that is going to stay contained as long as the labor market continues to do what it's doing. Jobs go, all bets are off.
2: Kyra, we're going to stay with us. We're going to get the market open and come back. Kyra Fecht with us, fixed income portfolio manager, brilliant research note from Wellington Management. I want to talk to her about the wage growth, the lack thereof, that she writes of in her note. Futures negative 36. It has been an almost like August 3rd week quiet day with one exception, which is the yields. There it is. Look at that. Rounded up. 30-year bond, 5.73%. Out 8 basis points in the 10-year, 5.36 rounded up. And I'm sorry, yields are priced down, yield up. And we do this with Brent crude, what was it, 98, 97, back up into 102. We need to get the market open. We do that with John Tucker.
6: All right, right out of the gate, the Dow Jones Industrial Average up 0.5%, 291 points right now, 51,222. After the records we saw yesterday for the S&P 500 and the NASDAQ, in the early going, S&P 500 down 33 points, down 0.4%. We're at 77.84 right now. The NASDAQ Composite Index down 151 points, down just about 0.6%. Some of the early movers include NVIDIA, down 0.6%, SpaceX, a 1.6% lower, and Constellation Brands, yeah, they make beer, up 1% right now after their earnings report. We check the markets for you all day long, right here on Bloomberg Radio. That's the opening bell report. Alexis and Tom.
2: Jen Tucker, thank you so much. Kyra Fecht with us with Wellington. The only reason she's here is you should see the Wellington box at TD Gardens for the Bruins game. Unbelievable, the angle that you see.
4: I haven't gotten an invite.
2: It's even better when
20: neither have I.
2: when it's Canadians and Bruins, it's even.

0: earners is still positive and healthy at 1%, where lower income cohorts, you know, your bottom 20% and even now migrating up to the bottom 20 to 40% is actually in negative or approaching negative territory. So those consumers are in a bad way, and they need some help in terms of higher wages and or slowing inflation from the things that matter most to them, like energy.
1: We started our show today with David Rosenberg in the 7 o'clock hour, and he was talking about how inflation is a little overblown. I don't know if you agree with that, but are we underestimating weakness in the job market?
0: So I that's exactly what I'm saying here. I think consumers have actually been less burdened by inflation as headline numbers would suggest. However, there are things that are coming up that would suggest that this could be persistent and then continue to erode consumer health, particularly for the lower end. You know, I'm not a meteorologist, but you did have one just on the show now. And I mean, El Nino is a real thing, and it's going to affect crops and food, and food inflation is going to go higher. And that's something that is also going to hurt those income cohorts that are already struggling.
2: Thank you. Kara Fechtover, this is Wellington Management Boston, fixed income portfolio manager, but just a brilliant note. And the number one thing I get in my mail is on the two Americas out there in this. As you heard Kyra say, are we all worn out by K-shaped? I think we are. It's just great analysis from BLS. Markets open down negative 389. I want to do a shout out here as we go into earnings season. John Golub, and the truth is Golub over at Seaport, he doesn't write the note. Patrick Pelfrey writes it.
1: Okay.
2: Golub just shows up and does media. But the headline first earnings report of his must-read earnings season work, 32% expected earnings growth, even better than last quarter.
1: I mean, just when you think we just can't keep breaking through the ceiling, we do. We'll find out much more in the coming days with the big banks starting to report next week.
2: Yeah, and he's going to go into it. We'll get John on here. I'm kidding. He does just brilliant work. At Seaport here on the earnings grind, the day-to-day thing. We're going to really commit into that. Of course, all that starts, I think it's Tuesday or Wednesday with J.P. Morgan as well, wrapped around key inflation data next week.
1: And you were talking earlier about whether or not companies are going to ratchet down expectations just a little bit, keep them wanting more.
2: To me, it's the conference calls and the view forward.
1: Right.
2: Wrapped around nuts, nominal GDP and all these shocks that we have. Oil lifts a print of 102 on Brent crude. Yields, 5.72%, 5.36% 10-year yield. The Dow Jones Industrial Average, negative 434 points. From New York City, it's Bloomberg Surveillance. Good morning.
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2: 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Host Juan Ha speaks with Bloomberg Cindy Wong and Catherine Thorbecke about how an unglamorous corner of the supply chain is minting a new batch of millionaires.
3: This summer, Bloomberg reporter Cindy Wong traveled to Kaohsiung. It's an industrial port city in southern Taiwan. She was there to visit a company most people have never heard of, Kingslide.
4: It's just very unassuming factory buildings, nothing like fancy, nothing like what you can see in Silicon Valley or something like that. You wouldn't imagine that that's sitting at the center of the AI boom.
3: But it is right at the center of the AI gold rush. In August, Kingslide's 89-year-old founder, Lin Zongji, briefly became Taiwan's richest person. Lin's now one of the world's wealthiest people, according to the Bloomberg Billionaires Index. But he didn't get rich making AI chips or software. Kingslide makes metal rails.
4: That may sound like a very ordinary piece of hardware, but as AI servers have become much bigger and heavier and more expensive and more complicated, these rails have become increasingly important.
3: These rails work exactly like the ones in your kitchen drawer. But Kingslide's industrial rails can hold AI servers weighing hundreds of pounds so that they can be pulled easily from a rack for maintenance. And American tech giants like NVIDIA are spending billions of dollars to build data centers that house these servers.
5: The AI story has really gone from the software story to one of the biggest physical infrastructure build-outs really in the world.
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7: I'm John Tucker, the Bloomberg Newsroom with this Bloomberg Business Flash. After a record close yesterday for the S&P 500 and the NASDAQ, the major averages right now in the early going, they are lower. Energy, the best performing major industry group in the S&P 500, that kind of tells the story with Brent up close to 2%, 102.43 a barrel. And that is putting inflation fears back in focus. That has yields at multi-year highs, 30-year, the long bond, 6 basis points higher, 5.72% right now. The 10-year, the benchmark, 7 basis points higher, but it's at 5.35%. S&P 500, 46 points lower, down 0.6% at 7,772. The Dow, 468 points lower. NASDAQ Composite Index is down 244. In the S&P 500, 196 stocks were higher and 303 lower. And we check the markets for you all day long right here on Bloomberg Radio. I'm John Tucker, and that's your Bloomberg Business Flash. Alexis and Tom.
8: John Tucker, thanks so much. We're going to pause here, folks. We're going to talk to Trish Helper, co-CIO Circano of Chicago, with all of her former experience at Northern Trust and about investment in that. But I think we really have to digress. John Tucker, help me out here in that the White Sox aren't supposed to be here.
7: Well, you
8: they
7: know,
8: were terrible
7: home
8: last
7: game
8: year.
7: Today, and yes.
8: 4 p.m. today.
7: Yep. They can clinch.
8: And they can clinch at home for the first time since, I believe, 1906.
7: When
8: I
7: mean, this show a lot started.
8: Of history going on. I have a you know, we all started. Have our memories of sports and all that. I had the train, it wasn't a steam engine, but close, where my grandfather took me across the Maumee River up to Chicago. My mother went to New Trier and all that. Mm-hmm. April of 1963, Comiskey Park, mm-hmm. and the White Sox and Nellie Fox against the Kansas City A's.
9: Oh, that's when they were the Kansas
8: City
9: A's.
8: Not Oakland.
9: A's.
8: Okay. This is ancient. the emotion here. We went to our Rolodex and we found a woman whose family is so shattered that they have been broken between the White Sox and the Cubs. Trish Helper.
9: Yeah.
8: Is anyone on speaking terms at the Helper House?
9: Well, you know, I married a Northsider Cubs fan who grew up really close to Wrigley Field, and I grew up on the South Side, went to Mother Macaulay High School.
8: It's like real.
9: Yeah, it's real. But, you know, we're pretty kind to each other.
8: Okay, I got to cut to the chase. You know, with Mother Macaulay's wonderful experiences here.
9: Yeah.
8: It's the Pope, right?
9: It's 100% the Pope.
10: Yes.
9: Even he said no comment. So, you know, he's got something to do with it.
10: There's
9: he's got
10: divinity
9: a direct
10: involved
9: line.
10: Here.
9: I think
10: yeah,
9: so.
10: For, sure.
9: Right.
8: For those of you worldwide listening right now, I can't. There's Red Sox, Yankees, and all that. But the visceral nature of North Side, South Side, Chicago is tangible. How big is that divide even today in 2026?
9: Oh, it's very real. I mean, I have a lot of friends and family who have never stepped foot in Wrigley Field. That's a true story. But, you know, it also can be very friendly. And in my house, it's pretty friendly.
8: I look at it, what you see in Chicago, and it's a different view than three zip codes in Manhattan right now. How divided is the bull market call right now? Do you see the exuberance out there that I see on the tape at 359?
9: Yeah, so I think there's two parts to that. One is this year, and then one is what happens after this year. And I think there's a lot of support for kind of risk on for the rest of this year, driven a lot by fundamentals, right? You just mentioned the earnings expectations. You saw that earnings revisions are up right now. Usually they are down in the third quarter. That's unusual. We continue to see fundamental support driving these equity markets, albeit concentrated. I think the concern that you see is really about what happens next as we come off of some peak earnings and some of these other, you know, concerns and risks might play out in 2027.
10: So is that the thing that could, I finally, because nothing else has really been able to successfully do it, is that the thing that could trip up this stock rally is if these earnings do not live up to the loftiest of expectations?
9: Potentially, but sentiment's tough, right? It's tough to predict sentiment. I think you can still have a decrease in earnings and an earnings revision down and still have positive equity markets.
10: Okay.
9: So with slight multiple, I mean, you've seen that this year. The market's actually gotten a little bit cheaper despite the strong returns because of the fundamentals driving it. So that could be a weakening, but it doesn't mean it's a negative equity market.
10: So we're talking public markets here right now, but you say there are still ample opportunities in the private market. It's a huge sort of wild web out there. So where within private markets?
9: So as you know, we work with families and you know, generational wealth who have perpetual capital time horizons and who are really patient in their capital and how they deploy that. So when we advise across multi-asset class portfolios, there are opportunities in credit. There's opportunities in equity. There can be some opportunities in venture, too. But you have to be incredibly selective. Mm. So, you know, only about 1% of the deals we see actually get through to investment committee. So, and likewise, in public markets, there's a lot of opportunity beyond what's been working. But you have to be incredibly thoughtful and selective. And the underwriting is probably more intense than it's ever been.
8: That's the heart of the matter. Pick up on the Cubs-White Sox chat earlier. Folks, the research is like baseball in that you walk back to the dugout two-thirds of the time, or even 70% of the time, or 73% of the time. The fixation here is a wide body of chit-chat and all that, but it's really a narrow selection to success, isn't it?
9: That's right. And you have to consider, when you have family offices, you have to consider the private markets just as much as the public markets. You see a lot of allocation in that space. That is the opportunity set. When I started working 30 years ago, there are twice as many publicly traded stocks. We know this. So if you want to have the full opportunity set, you have to be discriminating across public and privates.
8: Are we over-diversified today within our 401ks that we've been talked into too much choice and selection?
9: I'm sure some are. And I think that's a really important part when you think about asset allocation across, especially with family offices where they may have operating businesses. You have to think about diversification across the entire holistic investment set, which is what we do when we build custom asset allocation programs. But there can be over diversification if you're not thoughtful about how you allocate.
10: And you were saying that your clients are those that are looking at generational wealth and handing down, you know, this wealth, family businesses. I'm just curious what your conversations with your clients are like in this environment, and what's their top, I guess, concern or worry?
9: Yeah, so I think, like anyone else, they're going to be worried a little bit about what's going on with rates, the long-term impact of that, how that's going to impact multiple markets. I think we all are a little bit worried about the consumer and the concentration. I know you just talked about that in the previous segment. You know, there's a concentration in across, you know, investments, both in public and private and thematically with AI, but there's also a concentration in what is keeping the consumer moving, and that is the markets, and the markets are open. And so if we start to see kind of a pullback in equity markets public, that gives that wealth effect to the consumers, and right, that impacts them. There can be a ripple effect that, you know, can impact a lot of different areas.
8: Trish, thank you so much, particularly for the family chat on the Cubs and the White Sox. Trish Helper is co-CIO Circano Management in Chicago. This is exciting. I mean, I haven't spent a single minute on it.
10: Well, but you
8: 4
10: know,
8: p.m.
10: It's,
8: this afternoon,
10: it's more exciting than the Yankees, which it's do or die for them tonight. So, woo.
8: What happens to the Yankees? Like, the Leafs start falling,
10: yeah,
8: and so do the balls.
10: Apparently, too many errors in that last game. I hope they got it together for tonight.
8: I was asked by Mrs. Keene last night. She just assumed you were watching Knicks preseason.
10: I can do both.
8: Yeah,
10: I can watch Knicks preseason.
8: Did you watch Mike Jalen? Did he play in the preseason?
10: You know what? I did not, though. I was doing other things. So I do have a life outside of the Knicks, believe it or not.
8: Really?
10: I try to, anyway.
8: John Tucker, do you have a life outside Bloomberg Radio?
11: New York? I don't have a life, period, here or outside.
10: Poor John.
8: We'll have to see.
11: Poor John.
8: John Tucker doing a number of things for us today. Into the 10 o'clock hour, still more to talk about, and we really come into some economic data next week as well. What we've got now is a wake to the tape. Dow, -460 here. NASDAQ, a full stick, a -1%. Down, and the VIX comes out almost a full point, 15.83. Alexis and I are grilled on yield, and it is just jaw-dropping. There's no other way to put it. 5.34% 10-year, 5.72% 30-year bond. I have got my eyes on the 10-year real yield. Vijay Kanduja, thank you so much for Morgan Stanley. For a perspective, they're 2.9500 on the real yield.
10: Yeah, that puts it in perspective.
8: To me, that's like 3% on that is like a wow statistic.
10: Absolutely.
8: We're not there yet. And Brent crude, I mean, do we get a 103 print, 102? Oil seems to be leading the way here.
10: It does, once again.
8: Lots going on. The euro, 111.78. We say good morning to Paul Sweeney in parts Europe. Please stay with us. Much more to talk about the arc of the day as we go into earnings season next week. From New York City, watching the Chicago White Sox, it's Bloomberg Surveillance.
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20: This is a Bloomberg Money Minute. On the first day of trading for Skydance, shares fell about 2.5% after the credit rating agency Fitch downgraded its rating, citing the massive debt load it is set to carry. President Trump praised the merger's close, praising the Ellisons as terrific people and saying it would be a great company. David Ellison acknowledged layoffs will be coming. Workers repainted the Warner Brothers water tower in Burbank, California to add a Skydance corporation. Skydance hinted that HBO Max and Paramount Plus will eventually combine into a single streaming service. Well, this could be a big boost to the fortunes of JetBlue Airways, which is struggling to get back to profitability. The FAA has granted approval to JetBlue to take over the 22 takeoff and landing slots at New York's LaGuardia Airport that used to be controlled by now-defunct Spirit Airlines. In its decision, the FAA says giving JetBlue the slots would be in the public interest by increasing availability of low-priced services. Stocks are down this morning. Matt Piper, Bloomberg Radio.
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23: The reason why I joined Schwab was that we had a project that was to use technology, use systematic strategies to create and use scale. And scaling the business of this was to try to provide with different set of tools for the clients to be able to grow their wealth. And that was at the time, you know, right at the, after the financial crisis, there was a significant amount of apprehension in the market of what was going to happen because the experience that people had, you know, was bad. So there was a lot of behavioral, you know, aspects and biases of risk aversion that happened during that time. You know, so what we ended up doing philosophically was saying, all right, we'll start with the foundations of how the asset management business is going to grow and run for the future. It has to be transparent. You know, clients define transparency as being a key part. A big value of Schwab is making it accessible. So all the solutions and all the products and services had to be something that was available for the retail clients. And it has to be also at low cost. Those three components were key components of what we have. We said we don't want to have a superstore where every single product is going to be available in our shelves. What we're going to manufacture is something that we call it core for every client.
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8: Bloomberg Surveillance this morning. Tucker and I, we are tuckered out. I mean, to say the least. Elena Popina walks in and you'd think it was a cocktail party at the Greece consulate or something. So you were just in Greece, Alexis Christophorus.
10: Yeah.
8: And you have fam in Corfu?
24: Right, correct.
10: Where I went to Corfu recently.
8: This is 560 miles south of Venice. You come down the Adriatic. On your left side, you go by Game of Thrones. They're waving at you at King's Landing. And you get to Corfu, and there's the old fortress of Corfu,
10: It's beautiful. And it's such an Italian influence there, yeah. And the food is just this amalgamation of all these amazing people who have gone through Corfu all these years. So we'll talk restaurants and all that good stuff later.
8: When you go to Corfu, do you eat at the Corfu Sailing Club in the old fortress?
24: You do, and you just stop by at local, you know, pizza places and eateries, and, you know.
8: I think, John, this is way under. Everybody goes to, you know, four islands off Athens.
11: Do you have any relatives in Bayonne?
24: Not yet.
10: No joke, though. I did eat at the Sailing Club.
8: Did you eat at the Sailing Club?
10: Why did
8: I know that?
10: It was quite.
8: Elena Popina here, folks, driving all of our equity coverage. What is a distinctive feature for you right now, heading into the weekend?
24: Heading into Monday, we were all of the opinion that AI is the number one factor influencing the stock market. If AI trade keeps going up, it doesn't matter how high the 10-year yield goes. And, today is different. You know, the 10-year is at 3.5%, and there is a lot of concern that, you know, that rally will be unsustainable. Mind you, we just hit a record on the S&P 500 for the first time since August, earlier this week. So, yeah, a lot of concern about the durability of this rally today.
10: You also wrote an article recently about Ford. And I have to tell you, Ford stock has not been top of mind for me. But you're actually saying that this sell-off that we're seeing in Ford is testing Wall Street's faith in an earnings recovery. Stock has not been doing well.
24: Stock has not been doing well. It's been hit with a lot of uncertainty around its future valuations. You know, analysts are very unsure about the path forward for the stock. So, you know, it's part of the broader concern for the auto industry. And, you know, a lot of uncertainty about valuations becoming unsustainable.
8: I mean, what a trade. I mean, there's a track record because they're the ones that didn't go bankrupt. Good morning, Bill Ford, hockey player. In Dearborn, Michigan, but it's trading at 7 or 8 times P.E.
24: But it can keep going lower. You know, the fact that it's cheap on the valuation, forward valuation multiples, doesn't mean that it's probably cheap for a reason. That's what analysts
8: seem to be
24: saying.
8: The yield is almost 5%. I mean, it's a busted company if you're...
24: It's a legacy company with years and decades of
8: legacy
24: history.
8: Legacy company, that's graceful as well. Well, the AI, like the bond deal today, the FT and Bloomberg reporting on Starlink and Apollo and PIMCO, how does the bond hysteria of hyperscalers, how does it fold over into equity analysis right now?
24: You know, it's a big part of what Wall Street strategists are talking about. You know, they are, you know, thinking about the 10% risk premium for the S&P in the next couple of months, you know, in the next 6 to 12 months. Will the AI bubble burst? No, that's a great question. Mike Novogratz was just at the Greenwich Economic Forum late yesterday. He talked about the AI bubble being in an expansionary phase, but it's not expansionary enough. So it's going to fall badly, but it's not there yet. So when is the point where it's going to fall? And at some point, the music will stop playing.
8: Elena, thank you so much. Thank you for the comments on Corfu. That was great. And you ate at that fancy restaurant at the Venetian Fortress.
10: It was cool, though. But you know what? I agree. I like sometimes this, the neighborhood joints, the pizza places. You get the
8: like, you go all-inclusive there? Are you at the Ecos Dacia ultra-luxury
10: hotel? No, but they have some beautiful all-inclusives. I did not do that this time.
8: Yeah, I mean, I'm looking at it, and it's like, this is, like, pretty cool.
10: I know, right? I almost didn't come back.
8: Cary Grant stayed here, Corfu Imperial. We'll have to see on that. For Elena Papena, who we're teaching about 60s music, the Dave Clark Five. We're working it. We're glad all over Elena Papena was here. Good morning.

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1: From ABC News, I'm Sherry Preston. Protests taking place across Israel today, marking 7 years since the Hamas attacks that left close to 1,200 dead and hundreds of others taken hostage 3 years ago. The commemorations coming amid multiple reports that say Prime Minister Benjamin Netanyahu may have been warned by the UAE about the planned attack 2.5 weeks before it happened. Also, says ABC's James Longman in Israel,
2: that the head of Egyptian intelligence came to Israel to warn about Hamas preparing something. There's also outrage about how long it took for security forces to respond. Now, Benjamin Netanyahu has called all this lies and a smear campaign. He's resisted calls for an inquiry, but the Fly Dubai incident is also fresh in people's minds. People are worried about security here, and he is up against it ahead of elections later this month.
1: A long list of questions surrounding the death of a researcher who was studying pneumonic plague at a lab in Siberia.
3: The World Health Organization saying Russian authorities claim she died from severe pneumonia, not plague. The WHO asking Russia for more information about the cause of the severe pneumonia. And media reports of a second employee with pneumonia of undetermined cause.
1: ABC's Elizabeth Schulze. More information coming to light about the woman at the center of the Cornell University gang rape allegations. And what she said after it happened.
4: Jane Doe testified before a Cornell panel. According to a transcript of that testimony obtained by ABC News, Jane Doe was unequivocal. I was prostituted and I was held up like bait for a gaggle of men. She said, I remember a dark room with shadows of men in and out constantly, and I remember feeling like there was a joke and I was not in on it. She ended her testimony with a plea to her school. Please make it safer for those I love and the community at large. Remove those boys from campus.
1: ABC's Aaron Katursky. The Nobel Prize in Chemistry going to two scientists for their work with mirror images in molecules, a key to developing countless drugs. 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
6: Large area of high pressure continuing to help produce nice travel conditions across much of the country. The Philadelphia area, sunny and 70 this afternoon. Also looking good for travel to and from Chicago. Sunny, highs will be near 75. Dallas is sunny and very close to 85 this afternoon. Lots of sunshine, a high of 81 this afternoon in San Francisco. Los Angeles, sunny and still warm. It's 92. Seattle, sunshine, 68 later today. Be dealing with plenty of sunshine in Detroit, where temperatures are near 75. The Raleigh area, sunshine and 77. Atlanta, sunny near 80. Tampa will continue to see showers and thunderstorms. It's 80 degrees this afternoon. Watch for delays. Delays also possible to and from Orlando due to showers and thunderstorms, 82. I'm Rob Carolyn, and that's your Bloomberg Travelers Forecast. 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
1: In Tennessee, court date today for Krista Pike's attorneys.
7: 1 week after her botched execution, her lawyer says Krista Pike is awake and speaking. She was scheduled to be put to death for a 1995 murder, but she survived two lethal injections. How that happened is now under investigation. Pike's attorney saying her recovery is medically unprecedented.
1: It's ABC's Hannah Batah. Her attorneys also want her death sentence tossed. A 10-year prison sentence also tossed for an Arizona man who shot and killed another man in a road rage incident. ABC's Jim Ryan says the reason is because of AI, which was used to recreate a victim's statement given by the victim who was killed.
8: This is the real Chris Pelkey.
9: Every problem we have, everything we go through, we got to do it with Jesus at our side.
8: Pelkey is dead, but was digitally resurrected to testify at the sentencing of his own killer.
9: I believe in forgiveness and in God who forgives. I always have, and I still do.
8: Having seen the video,
10: I love that AI.
8: Judge Todd Lang sentenced the shooter to the maximum, 10 and a half years in prison. Now the Arizona Court of Appeals has ordered a new sentencing hearing, saying Lang was overly influenced by AI Chris Pelkey. Jim Ryan, ABC News.
1: Longtime Philadelphia Eagles offensive lineman Lane Johnson announcing he's stepping away from the game. The 36-year-old hinted this would be his last season, but says he's leaving now to focus on mental health. This is ABC News.
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13: Good Wednesday morning from the Bloomberg Interactive Broker Studio in Midtown Manhattan. This is Bloomberg Intelligence with Alexis Christophorus, Scarlett Fu, and John Tucker. Paul Sweeney is off for the week. We've got a lot coming up in this program today. We're going to kick things off with looking at oil prices on the rise once again. Brent at 101. WTI is now approaching $90 a barrel. So Scott Levine, he is our BI Senior Energy Services Analyst, will join us to talk about that. Ed Ludlow is our BTEC host on Bloomberg Television. SpaceX is in talks to borrow $40 billion to buy NVIDIA chips to build out AI data centers. We'll dig into all of that. We already see SpaceX's secondary bonds trading lower and the CDS trading higher. Kimberly Forrest is going to be joining us as well. She is the founder and CIO of Boca Capital Partners to give us her take on how this all plays out for the financial markets. And Michael Hillen, he covers restaurants and food services for us here at Bloomberg Intelligence. He's going to talk to us about McDonald's and how the franchisees are not happy about these increased bills that they've gotten from the headquarters to upgrade their stores. So all that coming up in this first hour of Bloomberg Intelligence. To get us started, John Tucker is here with our Bloomberg Business Flash.
14: And after the record close for the S&P 500 and the NASDAQ, risk assets under pressure this morning, and to a large extent, yields are setting the tone. The 30-year back to its highest since 2002, with climbing oil prices raising concern about a faster rate of inflation. Brent crude up 1%, 101.64 a barrel. The 30-year yield, 4 basis points higher right now, so it's pared back some of the earlier jump in the yield. I'm going to say 5.7%, just a little shy of that. The 10-year, the benchmark, 3 basis points higher, 5.31%. Well, you mentioned SpaceX, Scarlett. They have tons of cash after they went public, like $100 billion.
13: Not enough, though.
14: So they're borrowing? Reportedly in talks with banks and investors to raise $40 billion to buy chips from NVIDIA. And as you mentioned, the credit default swaps, that's like an insurance policy thingy, a measure of SpaceX credit risk, surging to a fresh high. And Constellation Brands, think beer, reported comparable earnings per share for the second quarter that beat the average analyst estimate. They like Corona and Modelo. Constellation Brands up just about 1% right now. Minutes of the Fed September gathering should reveal that policymakers were worried about underlying price trends and expected to lift rates at least one more time before the end of the year. At least, we'll get the minutes later. Apple's upcoming push into smart home devices will include a doorbell, a thermostat, and other accessories developed through a partnership with LG Electronics. Sources tell us the products will also include a smart deadbolt lock, indoor and outdoor security cameras, and a floodlight camera. My camera went off this morning in my front yard. I was like, who's there? What's going on?
13: What was it?
14: Deer eating my $100 pumpkins.
13: Oh.
14: I talked about that earlier.
13: What a bummer.
14: I'm
15: Don't spend
14: upset. $100
15: on pumpkins.
14: Well, excuse me. Those are the only ones I can find. They're nice pumpkins. Well, they were
13: a
14: nice pumpkins.
13: Response,
15: right? Come on.
14: 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We check the markets for you all day long right here on Bloomberg Radio. I'm John Tucker, and that's your Bloomberg Business Flash. What a lineup. Scarlett and Alexis.
13: We're excited.
15: I never get to co-host with Scarlett. This is so much fun.
13: We're like two ships in the passing night because when I come into the radio studio, you're leaving because you wake up at the crack of dawn or long before that.
15: Long before dawn cracks, yes.
13: Yeah. Dawn cracks while you're on air.
15: Exactly. But good to be with you.
13: Such a treat. All right, let's get started here with a look at some stocks that are on the move this hour. Let's bring in Carmen Reineke. She's our Bloomberg Markets reporter for her three stocks. Carmen.
16: Yeah, let's start with shares of Webull. This is ticker BULL. The stock is down 20% right now. This is the worst since April of last year, so April 2025. Basically, what's happening, there was a CNBC report this morning that the U.S. House Select Committee on China set to release a report that Weibo is tied structurally to the government in China, so raising some national security concerns here. There are other stocks that are also sort of moving on this, including ADRs of Up FinTech, which owns Tiger Brokers, and Futu ADRs also falling.
15: So this is a financial services company, right?
16: Yes, correct.
15: Is it like a fintech company?
16: Mm-hmm.
15: Okay. Yes. Based in?
16: That's a great question. That's okay.
15: Just wondering where that was, because you said they St. Petersburg, Florida.
16: Yeah,
15: I'm seeing that right now.
16: Florida.
15: But you're saying that it really has ties to China.
16: Yeah, so that's what this report is sort of set to say, and that's why the stock is trading off.
15: Okay, what else did you bring with you?
16: Yeah, so also looking at shares of SpaceX. So this is ticker SPCX. Stock is down about 2.5% right now. I also wanted to, so the reason that the stock is falling is that the company is in talks to borrow $40 billion in both bank loans and investment grade debt to buy NVIDIA chips, just part of this like insane AI buildout that we're seeing really across the board. That's pushed a measure of its credit risk to a fresh high, the company's bonds falling in the secondary market today. So sending shares lower. Also worth noting, this is breaking about, I think, a three-day streak of gains that sent SpaceX up
15: about. So you think maybe it's just a little profit?
16: It could be as well. I mean, so the stock was up about 15%. It broke out of a pretty narrow range it'd been in for the last 2 months. So seeing investors sort of take some chips off the table there this morning for SpaceX.
17: Yeah, Morgan Stanley had a really bullish note on SpaceX yesterday, saying it was really cheap.
16: And getting cheaper.
17: Getting cheaper from Adam Jonas of Morgan Stanley. So that's a good read on what might be happening. All right, final stock on your radar.
16: Yeah, final stock. So I'm looking at shares of Constellation Brands. This is ticker STZ. So the stock is actually up a little bit now, up less than 1%. It was down in pre-market trading while I was watching it. After the company, which is the maker of Modelo and Corona, gave an overly cautious outlook. They also announced the acquisition of Spike Aid, which is a vodka-based drink brand. Just interesting to throw out there. But basically, yeah, most of the analysts as well that we were reading on this kind of pointed out this overly cautious outlook. But it seems like investors are not too dissuaded by it at the moment.
17: Well, Gen Z doesn't like to drink beer or alcohol, apparently.
15: That's a problem for the alcohol industry, yes. And I think we're starting to see it hit their bottom lines.
17: Yeah, absolutely. All right, Carmen, thank you so much. Carmen Reinicke is our Bloomberg Markets reporter with our Stock Movers. And for more conversations like this, subscribe to our Stock Movers reports. These are 5-minute audio reports on the biggest winners and losers in the stock market. You can check it out on Apple Podcasts, Spotify, or anywhere you listen. Okay, oil prices bouncing around right now. WTI just shy of $90 a barrel, Brent at about 101.84. There's so many cross currents whipsawing the oil market. It's kind of hard to keep track of the headlines.
15: And we see that as goes oil, so goes the market.
17: Yes.
15: That nice reprieve yesterday, oil and yields were down and stocks were up, and today it's the exact opposite.
17: All right, let's bring in Scott Levine. He's our Bloomberg Intelligence Senior Energy Services Analyst. And Scott, just kind of get us started in terms of what you see when you look at oil prices, the price action for WTI, the U.S. benchmark, and Brent, the global benchmark.
18: Sure. So a couple things have become more clear recently. Number one, the spread between WTI and Brent has clearly widened, right? And so that suggests that the U.S. is pumping more. The concerns are obviously more pronounced overseas. With regard to crude, we've also seen pretty significant indications that exports from the Middle East are increasing. Passages through the Strait of Hormuz are increasing as well, despite, you know, indications of flare-ups and attacks here and there. And so folks are getting more confident that flows are normalizing, not normal, but normalizing. And we've seen the U.S. benchmark pull back from $100 a barrel to 90. And despite some of the recent headlines regarding some attacks here and there, it's held that level generally. And the focus has really shifted more, I think, to refined products. Mm-hmm.
15: Taking a look just at what we're all paying at the pump. So gas prices have come down a little bit over the past few days, but still, I think $4.36 is the
17: national average. They stopped
15: rising. I think that's a better way to put it. Diesel still very much above $6 a gallon. And we know that President Trump has issued this executive order that makes a specific kind of tax-exempt diesel. They call it red-dyed diesel, right? Now available to the broader market. It's usually available for, like, or used by farmers and construction companies. Is that going to really make a dent in this situation?
18: A dent, yes. Is it going to fix things? No. You know, it's a
15: temporary reprieve, though.
18: Yeah, I think clearly the market, you know, is focused on it. The spike in diesel prices got everybody's attention. Folks are generally more focused on gasoline, obviously. But in general, it suggests to consumers that it has Trump's attention. We've heard chatter about him putting pressure on overseas counterparts to release from strategic petroleum reserves there and increase supply. And so I think that makes folks in general more confident that some of that extreme pressure will abate.
15: But yet we still see oil behaving the way it is, super erratic. You would think that just those two moves, G7 saying we're going to release more oil and then what he's doing with the dyed diesel would, you know, have a marked leg down for oil. Why aren't we seeing that come through, do you think?
18: Yeah, no, look, it's an issue of the fundamentals within the refined products market. And so let's talk about that a little bit, right? Mm-hmm. You know, so there we're talking, while energy flows, i.e. crude, you know, flows have improved significantly in the Middle East. The same is not true for refined products, right? And those are more valuable. And those are what folks buy. They don't buy crude oil at the pump. They buy refined products, i.e. gasoline and diesel. And so why is that? Well, a couple of reasons. Number one, Middle East refineries have been hit, and that's mm-hmm. taken some of that supply offline. We've also seen attacks by Ukraine and Russia on Russian refineries. And there are also some other factors in the market, but those are two of the big ones, and those have taken a lot of that supply out of the market. And so that's the biggest reason. The answer to your question is, yeah, what Trump is doing is helping, but it's not solving the problem.
17: How about U.S. refiners? They're kind of running at full capacity right now. I mean, they can't do more if they wanted to, can they?
18: Not to a meaningful extent, no. They can, you know, there's always little things you can do, yes. The spreads between European and U.S. benchmarks make it economical, and the more that widens, the more economic it gets to send refined product overseas. But transport costs are significant, sure. and that's a barrier they need to overcome. So there are things they can do around the margins, but not enough to make a meaningful
17: impact.
18: No one
17: can escape diesel, basically.
18: That's the reality of it right
15: now.
18: Because
15: it seeps through to all other areas of the economy. You don't think, you go, well, I might not use it for my car, but boy, oh boy, are you still paying for it in other ways.
17: Well, are you getting things delivered to you? Then if so, it's affecting you.
15: In a large way.
17: Yeah. Scott, thank you as always. Scott Levine. He is our Bloomberg Intelligence Senior Energy Services Analyst, not just on oil, but on the shipping, the economics of refined oil products, because as he points out, no one buys a barrel of crude oil.
15: You mean you don't put that in your closet at all?
17: I know, right? I mean, I think Tracy Alway of Odlots has written a story about buying a barrel of crude oil and like how you go about doing that.
15: Sort of like buying bars of gold, but worse.
17: Yes. Where do you put it? Storage is a big issue.
15: Yeah.
17: All right. This is Bloomberg Intelligence on Bloomberg Radio. We are looking at losses in equity markets on this Wednesday morning. Good morning.
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0: On the latest edition of the Wall Street Week podcast, a conversation with President Trump's director of the National Economic Council, Kevin Hassett, about the state of the economy, the president's plans to guide it over the next 2 years of his term, what can be done about affordability and interest rates, and what economic legacy the president intends to leave behind.
2: That's the way to think about AI, is that first of all, that the growth benefit of it is way bigger than you might think. The concerns, of course, are that it's going to change people's jobs, maybe cause some jobs to be replaced. But the studies that are out right now, academic studies, show that the labor market effect of AI is that firms that start using AI see their sales go up a lot, their employment go up a lot, and wages go up a lot because the people are more productive. The firms that don't employ AI start to fail. And so to the extent that there's an AI job effect right now, and initial claims for unemployment insurance are the lowest they've been since World War II, and so it's the market's not showing a lot of stress from AI, but to the extent that there is stress, it's actually the workers at the firms that aren't using AI. Final thing I mentioned, the government workers, the 300,000 or so, that there's an old paper based on state and local data that shows that government workers are really good workers. And that when, because states have balanced budget amendments, they actually have to lay people off more frequently than federal government people, because suddenly, you know, there's a recession, they don't have the revenue, and so some people are being laid off.
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14: Hey, I'm John Tucker in the Bloomberg Newsroom with this Bloomberg Business Flash. Yields look like, well, they're in the driver's seat today. The 30-year Treasury, the bond, crossing 5.7%, the highest since 2002. More inflation worries with Brent crude back above $100 a barrel. Brent right now, 101.97. And then we get to today, minutes of the last Fed meeting, and could give some indications of future rate hikes by the central bank. It was Constellation Energy yesterday. Today, looking at Constellation Brands, they make, you know, beer, Corona, Modelo. A little change right now. Comparable earnings per share forecast for the full year. They reaffirmed that. Beer drink actually down. The company also announcing the acquisition of Spike Aid, a vodka-based drink brand. And SpaceX, again, it's one of the more active stocks right now. Lower after the FT reported the company seeking to raise $40 billion in financing, an effort led by Apollo Global to purchase chips for from NVIDIA. S&P 500 down 43. The NASDAQ Composite Index 185 points lower. And the Dow Jones Industrial Average right now 551 points lower. So wine lovers are getting a bargain because of the wine glut in California. Bottles that normally sell for $150 under their own brand labels from the wineries being sold for less than $30 under private labels. Slowing demand, years of overproduction leading to these bargains. So you can pick up these expensive California wines under different brand names at Costco, Kroger, and Aldi.
15: Wow, but you know, you see what it's doing to the vineyards there. I mean, so many of them have actually shut down, the smaller wine producers in California.
14: And also, one of the big problems was the tariffs imposed on Canada. Canadian buyers just, you know, abandoned.
17: Boycotting American wine.
15: Yeah.
14: Which is pretty sad, but you know, I am more than happy to take up some of the slack.
15: Yeah, get that bargain wine. All right.
14: You know, two-buck chuck, remember that?
17: Well, we know what John Tucker is going to be doing on his weekends now.
15: Sadly, yes.
14: It's a hobby, you know. Come on. We check the markets and other stuff for you right here on Bloomberg Radio. I'm John Tucker. That's your Bloomberg Business Flash. What, I'm growing my own grapes? That's an idea.
17: Well, you just better be careful with those deer, remember?
15: Exactly. I was just going to say.
14: Do deer like grapes?
17: I think deer like everything.
14: Okay. So much for that idea.
17: They've just targeted your place. And
15: they're just all over John's place in New Jersey.
14: Scarlett and Alexis. Yes, back to you.
17: All right. Thank you so much, John Tucker, with our Bloomberg Business Flash and other stuff. Let's talk about the markets once again and zero in here on the decline in stocks, which is interesting because just yesterday, the S&P and the NASDAQ closed their record highs.
15: Yeah, go figure.
17: And it feels like the news flow goes from like one extreme to the other day in and day out. So let's bring in Kim Forrest. She is founder and CIO of Boca Capital Partners. And Kim, of course, once stocks make highs, and we've seen the NASDAQ do this time and again, it's not as if they continue to make new highs every day, but it does feel like there's some whiplash here going on because there's so many different cross currents. How are you thinking about how precarious these record highs are right now?
4: Sure. Well, I kind of love it, I have to tell you, because it really shows you that the market reflects both fear and greed. Could be in the same day sometimes, but, you know, certainly it's in the same week. And that's what we really are experiencing. We've got some big drivers of, you know, several companies, and that has everything to do with AI, and that led us into yesterday's high. And now we have, I guess, investors are focusing on more troublesome things like, I don't know, war in the Middle East might be upsetting. So, you know, we're selling off today. And I think investors have to decide not to go with the flow. And by that, I mean, don't be pulled between fear and greed. Look for things that are on sale and that will transcend both of these sort of kind of crazy ideas of, you know, Middle East war and AI taking over everybody's job.
15: Yeah, maybe greed is not good. All right. Well, you know, there was this Bloomberg columnist, John Authors. He came out with a great piece on just what's happening in the market right now. And he said, in Sesame Street terms, this record, the S&P and the NASDAQ, has been brought to us by the letters A and I.
17: I love that.
15: Yes, I think that says it all. I mean, like, there's no breath in this market right now, Kim. What is an investor to do?
4: Well, I think have some exposure to AI. Let's not imagine that this is going to be, you know, like some of those crazy kids fads. You know, I'm kidding. But if we're going to use Sesame Street, sure, let's go.
17: Yes,
4: with
17: keep
4: that.
17: It with
15: lean
17: the theme.
15: In, lean and in. Then, yep.
4: And then secondly, look for really good companies that are on sale and a little bit unloved. And by really good companies, I mean companies that have a track record of making products for people and expanding their, or companies, right? And expanding their business by expanding the product offerings. Two that we like, one is obvious, one is not obvious, is one is Coca-Cola. Coke could be it for your portfolio. I just thought of that. That's really funny.
15: And, very nice, Kim, right on the spot like that.
4: Yeah, I know. Woo. Okay. Let's calm down. No, really. We like them because they're a global brand. They are very focused on providing beverages. Pepsi is going to announce they are kind of bifurcated between salty snacks and sweet drinks, which that's great. But, you know, in the day of GLPs, it gets harder and harder. But Coca-Cola seems to be overcoming that, right? And then our other pick is NVIDIA. And I know that's boring, but hey, it looks like SpaceX is going into serious amounts of debt to be able to get access to those chips. And I think AI is absolutely not game over yet for the winners. I think it's going to mutate. It's going to be a very different story 5 years from now about who's leading and what AI really looks like. I don't think it's going to be chatbots. But I do think that AI is here to stay, and NVIDIA seems to have a formula to be able to keep creating compelling products for its customers.
15: By the way, if you're looking at Coke and Pepsi, Coca-Cola up 23% year-to-date. Pepsi is down 13%.
17: Wow, so that's quite the bifurcation there.
15: Yeah, tale of two beverage giants.
17: All right, right. Kim. Really appreciate your giving us your picks like that. Coca-Cola and NVIDIA for Kim Forrest, founder and CIO of Boca Capital Partners. Thank you so much. Kim was just talking about SpaceX and its plans to raise, $40 billion to buy NVIDIA chips so that it can further build out those AI data centers. Let's bring in our go-to guy for all things tech, Ed Ludlow, Bloomberg Tech host, joining us from San Francisco. So as John Tucker was pointing out earlier, Ed, SpaceX raised a whole lot of money with its IPO, and it's tapping the debt market yet again because it tapped the debt market right after its IPO. Now it's doing so again. And this is all towards those data centers?
1: Yeah, I mean, even, you know, months before the IPO happened, there was a lot of discussion, you know, in the existing investor base. And then the bankers, like, this is going to be the biggest IPO of all time, and they will still go to the capital market straight after. And so in this case, what we're reporting is they're in talks. I think they're pretty early stage talks, right? To raise or borrow $40 billion, $10 billion is loans, and then the balance $30 billion, you know, in investment grade credit. And, you know, to the market, that is a little worrying. There are warning signs. I think you guys may have seen the CDS chart that came out this morning after the news hit. But the market's like really happy to support that because there are like bigger picture discussions about the useful economic life of a GPU and the best way to finance it to get it into a data center quickly.
15: What about this being a blueprint, Ed, like maybe a troubling blueprint for other big tech companies? I mean, I'm just thinking, you know, Anthropic and OpenAI who have yet to come to market. Are we just going to see them do the same and take a page out of the SpaceX book?
1: Really good question. And on Bloomberg Tech later 11:30, I have JD Moriarty, who's the vice chair in investment banking at Bank of America. That's exactly the question to ask him, right? That when you're waiting for Anthropic and then OpenAI's IPO, do investors now, right now, need to be comfortable with the idea that when those massive IPOs happen, they immediately go to the debt markets? But it's not a blueprint in SpaceX's case, right? Because remember, all of the hyperscalers, cloud computing companies who build and operate their own data centers have been borrowing at unprecedented levels as well. It's been happening, you know, for 18 months. And so, like, it's already out there in the market. And again, the market is pretty relaxed about it. Not only the borrowing, but the idea these companies tip into negative free cash flow as a consequence of their spending and borrowing.
17: Let's talk about another big tech name in the opposite direction. We're talking about tangible things that people can buy for their homes, and that is Apple is entering the smart home device market. It's looking to partner up with LG on what, smart doorbells, locks, and thermostats. These will not be Apple-branded items?
1: Yeah, so it's basically a JV, which is

0: that they're good at that. So Apple's kind of leveraging their expertise.
1: I'm wondering, though, if Apple is late to the home device or home tech game. I mean, a lot of folks have sort of decided what they're going to use for their home. And it takes a lot to have somebody move. I mean, unless I guess you're part of the Apple ecosystem and you're just buying into it. But I just wonder if there's going to be a little bit of a hurdle here for Apple.
0: You know, I'm not going to answer this from the sort of reporting journalistic standpoint. I'm going to answer it as the consumer.
1: Yeah.
0: Like in my home, I have a Simply Safe security system. I have Alexa-based devices, Echo devices as my smart home thing,
1: right.
0: You know, which is from Amazon. And I use an iPhone and a MacBook computer. So, like, I'm all over the place. And lots of consumers are confronting that. The bet from an Apple is that, yes, if you are an iPhone user or you're a Mac user, that there is an appeal to sort of unifying the hardware bases that you have.
2: Right.
0: In this case, again, it's a JV of LG, but it's a tough and saturated market, sure.
2: Yeah, maybe, except I don't want to spend money on things I don't need to spend money on.
1: Amen.
2: Because my lock currently works right now. All right, Ed, we were talking earlier about Alexis and John looking for some wine, California wine at
0: good
2: prices, and you have figured this out.
0: This is way more important.
1: Yeah, you kind of like a hack. What's going on?
2: I know,
1: on?
2: I was going to use that word. You kind of hacked this. What is your system?
0: You know, so I live in the Bay Area now. I live in Marin County, but I spend a lot of time in Sonoma County and Napa County, and I love wine. And Costco has always been a place where you have to sort of double take. Is this bottle of wine even real? Is this a fake? Of course it's not a fake, because you're paying a discount of beyond 50% versus what you get if you were a member at that winery. And you know, there are lots of examples of, like, Costco does ad hoc arrangements with different winemakers and stuff, but remember, like, Costco does not make money on the goods that it sells. It makes it from the memberships.
2: Yes.
0: So that is a sort of artificial model. But right now, everything John said about the wine industry, based on my experience, the friends I have there, you know, that's true. And you can pick up some astonishing deals. A big part of it you guys didn't discuss, and I love your audience's take, is people are just drinking less wine.
2: I know.
0: You know, that's simple as that.
1: Gen Z's hurting the bottom line at a lot of winemakers.
2: Well, you know, it's the whole wellness thing as well, GLP-1. Wine has a lot of sugar. All right, Ed Ludlow, thank you so much. Bloomberg Tech
1: wine
2: host Ed Ludlow, and also wine connoisseur, but he goes to Costco because he's smart.
1: Yes.
2: This is Bloomberg Intelligence on Bloomberg Radio.
3: ABC News, I'm Shiri Preston. Nepal has officially wrapped up its 40-day search and rescue mission following the catastrophic monsoon floods and landslides. 5,000 people are still listed as missing, and more than 1,400 were killed when part of a melting glacier broke free and plummeted down a mountain. Today marks 3 years since the Hamas terror attacks against Israel. Nearly 1,200 people died that day. Among them, Rotem Mathias' parents.
4: 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Sometimes sadness, but the good kind.
3: 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Lawyers for Krista Pike headed back to court. She's the Tennessee killer who survived two doses of a lethal injection drug. She is awake and now talking. 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
9: This is a Bloomberg Money Minute. Global governments must act urgently to address challenges from an unbalanced AI boom, a prolonged energy shock, and record debt piles. Those words from the International Monetary Fund. It says the energy and food shocks are inflationary, and countries that have gotten used to running large budget deficits are in for some very tough political choices. Well, this won't be good for insurance. The Gulf

0: Coast will likely be hit by the first Atlantic hurricane of the year in the coming days as the storm rapidly gathers strength off the Mexican coast. The tropical storm is expected to rapidly strengthen over the next 2 days and become a hurricane by Thursday, bringing areas of heavy rainfall to the central Gulf Coast and much of the southeast. Standard home insurance along the Florida Gulf Coast is about $7,000 per year. Stocks, everything is down. The Dow is down more than 1%. The S&P is down 0.6%. The NASDAQ is down 0.7%. 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
2: On the latest edition of the Bloomberg Daybreak U.S. edition podcast, Bloomberg's Dana Kreish joined us from Dubai on stepped-up Iranian attacks in the Strait of Hormuz.
3: Yes, so we saw, like you were saying, an uptick in attacks in Hormuz, and they've increased. And we're seeing more and more reports of these on vessels and oil tankers, and that, of course, adds to fear and uncertainty. And the UK Maritime Trade Operations, which is technically our benchmark to report on these attacks or hits, said or has at least reported 9 attacks in the waterway so far this month. And that's already double what it was in September alone. And, you know, before that, the flow of oil has gradually picked up, right, since the start of the summer. And last week, we even saw some Wall Street banks saying that shipments were approaching pre-war levels. And that probably didn't sit well with Iran. And yesterday, of course, Oman's defense ministry said that it rescued 10 crew members from a commercial vessels on peace, that's what it's called, which caught fire after being attacked. The attacks will sustain these oil prices above $100 or even push them further, right? Not to mention, you know, increase in shipping rates. Iran wants oil prices to bite. This is its only and maybe most effective tool at the moment to get the U.S. to concede if it wants it to concede, or even to the negotiators to bring it back to this MOU, you know, the famous MOU that we've had earlier this year. But what we're hearing from the U.S. side is that, yeah, diesel prices are up and, you know, will go down when the issue with Iran is resolved. And we've heard a lot about how it will end, whether, you know, after the midterms by either an escalation or a deal.
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4: And I'm John Tupper in the Bloomberg News with this Bloomberg Business Flash. After the record close yesterday for the S&P 500 and the NASDAQ, major averages lower today. Healthcare, best performing major industry group in the S&P 500. Oil pushing higher, so Brent above 102 a barrel. Inflation fears back in focus. That has the yields at multi-year highs right now. The 30-year, 5.68%. So it's backed off a little, up 3 basis points. The 10-year, the benchmark, 2 basis points higher, 5.3%. In the S&P 500, 133 stocks were higher, 369 lower. Elon Musk and the CEO of Intel pushing back against doubts over the tech group's role in the trillionaire's Terafab chip-making project. Intel CEO Lip-Bu Tan telling Bloomberg the company's involvement in Terafab will continue. Intel right now up about 1.5%. S&P 500 45 points lower, down 0.6%, 77.73 on the index. The Dow Jones Industrial Average 539 points lower. The NASDAQ Composite Index is down 186 points. Starbucks facing a lawsuit over claims its protein drinks labeled as sugar-free may actually contain up to 21 grams of sugar. So Starbucks denies the allegation, saying they've always been clear about what's inside their products. I was getting confused by the labeling, though. It doesn't always totally clear to me.
5: I can't even see the labeling half the time because the drink makes it hard to read. And
6: yeah, I just don't. I don't really go to Starbucks all that much, so that's how that I solve that problem.
4: Well, there you go.
6: But they've been an issue for them for a while with a lot of, you know, not being completely forthright. So some people say with what's in their drinks, but
4: I just go upstairs where it's free.
5: Good solution.
6: I want to stick in the food services industry. This is a nice segue there, John. Thank you very much. Because McDonald's has been in the news really for all the wrong reasons. Stock is down 32% from its peak in February. It's having trouble getting its franchisees on board with overhauling its restaurant and its menu. Why? Because it's going to come at a huge cost to them. Let's talk about that now with Michael Halen. He is senior restaurant and food service analyst for Bloomberg Intelligence, joining us from our Princeton office. And Michael, give us a feel for what are the costs here? What would it cost a franchisee to get on board with McDonald's overhaul plan?
7: Yeah, McDonald's is asking for $1.2 million, which we think is a huge ask for franchisees that are, you know, being squeezed by higher commodity costs, right? And also suffering from lower traffic. And some of it may have been induced by management, right? Chris Kempczinski was, widely ridiculed for his very weak bite of the big arch and his calling it a product, right? And then since then, some of their competitors, particularly Burger King, really kind of latched onto that and have seen some really strong same-store sales growth. So, you know, franchisees can't be happy with management right now, and we don't see many franchisees willing to pay $1.2 million. We think there'll be some sort of negotiation and a much smaller remodel and investment package will be agreed upon.
5: Okay, what is involved in this remodeling that costs this much money? I mean, how different are these McDonald's stores going to look after this $1.2 million refreshing?
7: Yeah, part of it is they want to, it sounds like they're trying to do something to bring back the play place, right, to attract more families, which, you know, going back to Burger King again, you know, who's done a good job of attracting families over the last year, driving high single digit comps, right? And McDonald's seems to be reacting to that, right? So that's going to be part of the remodel. And then a lot of it's going to be technology, a lot of back of the house investments in the kitchen to drive, you know, smoother and quicker operations.
6: I want to switch gears for a moment and talk about Texas Roadhouse, because this company's been going through it, Michael. Viral social media hoax claiming discrimination at Texas Roadhouse really did a number on the stock, led to a six-week sell-off of the company's shares, which surpassed 20% by the end of September. But you're saying some analysts see this as an opportunity?
7: Well, you know, some are. I'm not necessarily saying that. I mean, I think, you know, to just say that is the only reason why this stock is sold off, I don't know. I don't know if that's the case or not, to be honest with you. But, you know, that would kind of be ignoring the fact that, restaurant sales were weak last month in general across the sector. Restaurant stocks across our coverage list, across the board, are getting hit really hard due to the speed of the ramp in oil and commodity prices, right? So to say that, yeah, the stock is only down because of a fake news story and you should buy it, you know, I think kind of ignores some of the other risks out there. Texas Roadhouse is not the only stock that's been down significantly in the last couple months.
5: I mean, because of all the things that are kind of bugging all the restaurant companies, higher costs overall, higher wages, higher ingredient costs, the headlines, I suppose, on Texas Roadhouse don't help.
7: No, definitely not. That being said, Texas Roadhouse is a very well-run company. They've been driving mid-single-digit same-store sales comps for years, right? They're very good operators. They give a ton of value. Customers receive a lot of food for what they pay. They get very fast, good service, right? So there's reasons to like Texas Roadhouse, right? But, you know, my question is, you know, are they stepping in front of a freight train? You know, restaurant sales should improve a bit here over the next month or two, because we'll be lapping the government shutdown, right? But we've had, next year's not going to be easy. We're going to have to lap the higher tax refunds.
5: Yeah.
7: Right. We're going to be lapping some strong economic data from early 2026. We're lapping 52% earnings growth in the second quarter. So, we think what investors are doing right now is they're looking past this next month or two and the stronger sales that we should see into 2027, which is a concern.
5: All right, Michael Halen, thank you so much. Michael Halen is our authoritative voice here at Bloomberg Intelligence on restaurants. He's our senior restaurant and food service analyst on McDonald's as well as Texas Roadhouse. The ticker there is TXRH. All right, let's just get a reset here of the financial markets. The S&P 500 falling for the first day in five, down 2/3 of 1%. The Dow Industrials down even more, losing 1.2%. And the Nasdaq Composite retreating from a record high, losing 0.75%. We're also looking at higher yields, basically at the long end of the curve, with the 10-year at 5.30%, the 30-year at 5.68%.
8: Now, our Bloomberg TV audience and radio listeners, New York State Comptroller Thomas DiNapoli is with us on his latest report on New York City's security industry and Wall Street's bumper year. Tom, thank you so much for joining. And what a bumper year it is. If the pace continues, $90 billion, a record haul, obviously great for New York City and New York State. But as that record haul comes in, I wonder how you're viewing it. Is this sustainable fundamentals for the banking sector and thus something to celebrate? Or are you concerned that it's something being driven by just temporary volatility, especially around AI?
9: Certainly money is being made from volatility. And you're absolutely right. AI is fueling a great deal of the activity, the debt issuance. We also see a lot of activity in merger and acquisitions, IPOs, and just general trading. How long this will last, we don't know. But for now, certainly to have first the year profits over 50% ahead of last year. And as you point out, we project if the trend holds, by the end of the year, it could be a real record year, $90 billion in profits from the securities industry in New York City. We track this because of the impact on tax revenue for New York City and for New York State. And when Wall Street does well, our state budget, our city budget benefits, helps fund all the other programs that New Yorkers care about. There's a lot going on, a lot of uncertainty out there, but at least for now, the volatility, the geopolitical dynamic is not hurting Wall Street's ability to turn a profit.
8: Just with that, so if we get into the numbers, Tom, so state tax receipts from the industry, $26.3 billion. That actually trails the record, even though the record is setting a new record. Why are state tax collections lagging behind the historic profit that Wall Street is seeing?
9: Well, it's still those are still very, very strong numbers. I wouldn't minimize that. In fact, as a percentage of a tax revenue to the state, you're talking about this one sector of the economy contributing about 21% of our tax revenue. That percentage, in terms of the overall tax revenue, has actually gone higher in recent years. So I think it's still a good news story as far as the tax revenue.
8: Well, I guess, Tom, part of the reason I asked that is just about the overall environment and what we've seen from this federal government. To get specific about it, has the One Big Beautiful Bill changed things in terms of just what you would have been collecting in the past?
9: We haven't done an analysis of that. It's probably an interesting question for us to look at. But, you know, for now, what's very good is that it's not only the profits that we're talking about right now. This also, if this trend continues, you're probably going to see a record increase in the bonus pool for next year. Now, those numbers won't come out till next March, which is just about around the time the state budget is being finalized. So when you consider the fact that, for instance, New York City had been planning on the bonus numbers to go down, there's a tremendous upside on the revenue picture for the city and for the state as well. Because, you know, the budgets are based on projections, right? So the state had projected an increase in terms of profits and certainly the bonus pool as well. But we're seeing a bigger numbers than we had anticipated. So, again, things could change by December 31st, but at the pace we're going, there's a tremendous upside in terms of tax revenue for the city and for the state.
8: The numbers are great, and I'm sure Wall Street is and their workers who are seeing those bonuses are quite elated. Still, though, there's this regulatory and tax friction that I think remains top of mind for a lot of financial executives, specifically around New York City and Mayor Mamdani. How would you say the relationship between the mayor and this industry is taking form? What are bank CEOs telling you behind closed doors about working with City Hall?
9: Well, you know, look, it's still a relatively new administration, so I think it'd be fair to say the jury's still out in terms of long-term what the relationship will be. You know, the good news is New York City continues to be the global capital for finance. We've actually been adding jobs in the security sector over the past couple of years, contrary to what a lot of people have been assuming. The security jobs located in New York City, it's still more than any other city, New York more than any other state. So this is still a very, very strong part of our city economy, obviously our state economy as well. New York is still the place that people want to be. It's where talent wants to be. I don't think that's changed with the new administration. So, you know, how that relationship plays out long term, you know, I'll leave that, you know, to the mayor and those executives to work out. But I think certainly from what I'm seeing in terms of the numbers, New York is still a great place for the securities industry to be headquartered and to be making money.
8: It's about 5,300 security jobs being added to New York this year. Tom, do you then just, you know, disregard Goldman's move to open a new headquarters in Texas for Apollo also to go to the same state as well? Do those types of moves not concern you?
9: I certainly don't disregard it. But look, populations are shifting, wealth is shifting. But, let's not understate it. We are adding jobs in New York in this industry. So while jobs may be growing in other places, they start from a much lower base. So the fact that we are continuing to have our base, and in fact, those numbers are increasing, that is a good news story. And I think sometimes it gets lost. You know, no disrespect to folks that want to be in Texas. Or Utah had a huge percentage increase in jobs, but Utah started from, you know, a very low base. So, yeah, we don't want anybody to relocate anywhere else, but we don't control all of that. The good news is New York is still the place to be, and we're growing jobs here as well.
8: Tom, again, there's this concern just about fragility of the growth, if a lot of it is centering around AI. And at the same time, the governor is proposing a plan to spend $1 billion on rebate checks of up to $200 or more to about 8 million New Yorkers around utilities. And I wonder what you make of that plan. Is this now a time where those types of rebates can be handed to New Yorkers, or does more care need to be taken, just given, yes, a growing New York City economy, but one that is very concentrated in a certain industry around finance and AI specifically?
9: Yeah. No, you're right about the AI concentration of concern. And New York's economy statewide has certainly diversified in recent years. Look, the good news is our tax revenue has been coming in higher than projected. I'm sure part of that is because of the strength of this part of the economy. A lot of folks are making money on Wall Street. A lot of folks in New York, everyday New Yorkers, are really struggling. And one of the big impacts has been the high cost of utilities. And what the governor and the legislature made a policy decision on, and there was the money to do it, is to try to relieve some of that pressure on everyday hardworking New Yorkers by having those rebates. That's a policy choice that they made. But this is one of our challenges in New York. We're like a tale of two cities, right? We have folks doing really, really well on Wall Street, outsized, you know, income, big bonuses will come out next year, and yet, you know, most New Yorkers are really struggling just to continue to pay the household bill month to month. So that rebate strategy is an effort to relieve some of that pressure.
8: Tom, only a few minutes left here, but can you say more about the concern about concentration around AI? Only about a minute here. Does that concern you?
9: Yeah, look, it's a concern. We can't control it. But look, for now, we're benefiting from it. Whether this really is a bubble that's about to burst or not, you know, nobody knows. You could speculate all you want.
8: But is that going to be a problem for New York if it's a bubble that bursts?
9: Any bubble. Look, when the dot-com bubble burst, that was a problem for New York. You know, when COVID had to close down, when the global financial crisis hit, and these cycles happened. So that's why, as an investor, our pension fund, we're very diversified. We're not just relying on what's happening on the stock market.
8: Tom, really appreciate your time this morning. That is the New York State Comptroller, Thomas DiNapoli. And you can catch me on Bloomberg.
5: And that was Danny Berger speaking with New York State Comptroller Thomas DiNapoli. Of course, he's referencing the securities industry in New York. It's a study that the state did. And it follows, Alexis, the story from yesterday that Wall Street is looking at record bonuses as, according to the New York State study, profit in the industry is set to exceed $90 billion this year. No surprise that this was one of the most widely read stories on the Bloomberg Terminal over the past 24 hours.
6: Yeah, we're going to find out a lot more about the banks and their bottom lines next week when the big banks start to report. And, you know, a lot of those bonuses are going to be going toward just paying for the basics, because there's another story on the terminal today that's getting a lot of attention. New York City families that fled to the suburbs are seeing their Jersey discount disappear. Remember, the playbook was, oh, we're in Manhattan, mm-hmm. or somewhere in the five boroughs. We've got kids, so now we're going to go to the suburbs because everything's cheaper there.
5: Well, because if you're attending public school, you know, you've got good public schools, and
6: right.
5: you know, that's all wrapped up in your taxes, and the services in general are cheaper, but maybe not so much anymore.
6: Yeah, so there's this new report out from Living Wage Institute. That's a thing, apparently. And the budget required to sustain a dual income family of four in New Jersey rose by nearly $41,000 over the past 5 years. That's an increase of nearly 7%.
5: And we know that wages are not growing by 7% on average.
6: Exactly. Yes, yes, absolutely. They're coming in well below that. So the cost of raising a family in New Jersey took off during the pandemic because we saw housing prices spike, mm-hmm. and it hasn't really seen relief since then.
5: And if you're curious what the national average is in terms of family budgets,
6: yeah.
5: about 4.5% on average across the nation. But you look at, it's not just, you know, New Jersey suburbs are seeing higher than average price increases. 8 of the 20 U.S. counties with at least 100,000 residents are New Jersey suburbs.
6: Wow. So they're all in the state of New Jersey.
5: A lot of them. There's a lot of concentration there.
6: Yeah. And you already have, you know, the taxes in New Jersey, we always hear, but also an issue. They're not much better here in New York City. But yeah, so I think the playbook of, you know, we'll just raise the kids in the burbs is not necessarily the playbook going forward.
5: Where do you go? Where do you go to escape the high taxes, the high prices?
6: Which is why a lot of younger folks are, you know, are leaving this. They're not going super far away. There was a story recently saying they're going down to Pittsburgh.
5: Okay, then you need to find a job. You're not going to get the same kind of job that you get in New York. I mean, Thomas Annapoli was talking about the securities industry and finance and how, you know, the pay there is much better than in other industries, and certainly in New York more so than like in Texas, for instance, or in Florida for that matter.
6: Right. Although we're seeing, I guess, the rise that we saw like in Austin, Texas, mm-hmm. or even in Florida mm-hmm. in many ways, that's sort of dissipating. So you're right. Where are people going where they feel that they can actually that their dollar can go further, that they can raise a family? It's definitely a challenge, especially for young folks.
5: Sunbelt, maybe? I mean, definitely not the West Coast, not California, not Washington State.
6: Yeah.
5: So Texas, maybe Florida, but not so much anymore.
6: I don't know. The country seems to be getting smaller and smaller when it comes to affordability. And just today, I mean, not to be a Debbie Downer, but the 30-year mortgage rate, 7.49%. So 3-year high now.
5: Yeah. Okay. This is depressing.
6: Enough of that.
5: All
6: enough
5: right.
6: of this.
5: Alexis Christophorus, she said, let's talk about this because they got her all fired up and you saw where it took us.
6: Oh, boy.
5: All right. We have stocks on the move lower with the S&P 500 lower by 0.6%. The next hour of Bloomberg Intelligence begins right now. 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
5: Good Wednesday morning. This is Bloomberg Intelligence. We're broadcasting live from the Bloomberg Interactive Broker Studio in Midtown Manhattan. We are also streaming live on YouTube as well. Alexis Christophorus, Scarlett Fu, and Charlie Pellett here with you in this second hour of the program. Paul Sweeney is off for the week. A lot of ground to cover because it is earnings season. The big banks don't report until next week, but we've got plenty of numbers to sift through, and Ken Shea will help us do that with Constellation Brands and also give us a preview to PepsiCo. Ken is our senior consumer products analyst. We're also going to check in with Brian Jacobson. He is the chief economist over at Annex Wealth Management to give us his outlook for the markets. Nathan Dean is going to help us preview the midterms. He's our senior policy analyst here at Bloomberg Intelligence. Clearly, data centers are going to be top of mind for voters. And Danielle Booth, formerly of the Dallas Fed, she's currently CEO and chief strategist at QI Research. She is here because the Fed minutes are going to drop today at 2 p.m. I don't know if it's going to move the markets, but you know what? Market's already moving. The yields on the 10-year, the 30-year, they are marching higher. The 10-year now at 5.30%. All that to come in this second hour of Bloomberg Intelligence. Let's go now to Charlie Pellett for our setup and our Bloomberg Business Flash.
14: Hi, thank you very much. All of that in an hour. We got quality programming for you. Lots of smart people coming on. The Dow, the S&P, NASDAQ, all declining right now. Stocks very much in the red. In fact, very close to session lows right now on the S&P 500 index. Right to the numbers here. A lot of moving parts. We've got the S&P down 51, 77.67 where we stand. Drop there of just about 0.6%. Dow Industrials hit hard, down now by 1.1%. Stocks and bonds falling on inflation worries as oil moves higher. NASDAQ retreating from a record, down 0.8%. And I have to point out, too, that the S&P 500 index is pulling back from yesterday's record, down again by 0.6%. 2-year, 4.78%. We have got the 5-year, 5.03%, 10-year, 5.30%, and the 30-year, 5.67%. Spot gold, meanwhile, down almost $60 the ounce to $41.04, drop there of 1.4%. WTI, West Texas Intermediate Crude, $89.53 a barrel, up 0.1%. Brent surging 1.1%, $101.74 a barrel on WTI. As for what's moving markets this morning, Kim Forrest is the founder and CIO of Boca Capital Partners, and she was the guest last hour right here on Bloomberg Intelligence.
15: We've got some big drivers of, you know, several companies, and that has everything to do with AI, and that led us into yesterday's high. And now we have, I guess, investors are focusing on more troublesome things like, I don't know, war in the Middle East might be upsetting. So, you know, we're selling off today.
14: Kim Forrest of Boca Capital Partners interviewed right here on Bloomberg Intelligence. Among the oil majors, ExxonMobil down now by 0.4%. Chevron shares down 1.1%. ConocoPhillips down by 0.1%. I'm Charlie Pellett. Scarlett and Alexis, that is a Bloomberg Business Flash.
5: All right. Thank you so much, Charlie Pellett. This is Bloomberg Intelligence with Alexis Christophorus and Scarlett Fu. Bloomberg Intelligence is brought to you by IBKR. For the past 3 years, Interactive Brokers, individual clients, average 24.3% annually, beating the S&P 500. 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All right, let's get you to our stock movers right now because it's the top of the hour and we want to bring in Ann Guillen with more details. Hi, Ann.
16: Hi, Scarlett.
5: What are you looking at?
16: The first company I'm looking at this morning is JetBlue, which is ticker JBLU. Shares were down around 3% this morning, and we're seeing a lot of the airline stocks down this morning as those concerns about oil prices continue to come up and spark fresh worries about how those higher prices are going to be affecting companies. And obviously, that's a big input for the airlines. American Airlines, which is ticker AAL, is down around 1.6% this morning. Delta, which is ticker DAL, is down slightly less than that this morning, and we'll get a better read on how airlines are thinking about oil prices when Delta reports earnings before the bell on Friday.
6: Yeah, that's going to be big. Looking forward to that. Arlo Technologies, tell us why this is one of your stocks to watch today.
16: Yes, ticker ARLO. Arlo is sliding around 3% this morning, along with several other manufacturers of security and other smart home devices after a Bloomberg report that Apple plans to launch new smart home devices like a thermostat, a smart lock, and security cameras as soon as next week. And also about an hour ago, Amazon announced that its Ring brand is launching its own smart lock for the first time, and that is set to go on sale in the first quarter of 2027.
6: The wars of the
16: wars of the smart locks.
6: Yeah, the smart locks.
5: Smart locks just happens to be where the, you know, the battlefront right now, but yeah, it'll be something
6: exactly.
5: else later on.
6: And the Apple devices, that's a partnership with LG that yes. Apple's doing that with.
16: Yes, so okay. LG is going to manufacture those devices, but they'll be.
6: I wonder if it's going to come down to price, you know, when people start to decide whether or not they're going to, like, lose maybe their Ring camera to buy the Apple
16: right.
6: one. I mean, you know, what's it going to cost to do something like that?
16: Right.
5: And you got to remember your login, your passwords.
16: Right.
5: A lot to
16: right.
5: deal with.
16: A lot of people are already locked into Alexa or Ring.
6: Yeah.
16: So Apple certainly, you know, has a lot of ground to make up.
5: you know, I just have to say inertia is a very powerful force. So just keep that in mind. All right, last stock for you.
16: Last stock on my list is Penguin Solutions, which is ticker PENG. That is up this morning as much as 17% after they reported fourth quarter results that beat expectations. Penguin is a company that designs, builds, and manages data centers. So the data center business is still a good one to be in. Penguin announced that a NeoCloud customer with about $10 billion in compute spend from an AI lab has selected Penguin to deploy and operate a new GPU facility in Norway with about 36,000 GPUs.
5: All right, Anne, thank you so much for that. Anne Guillen with our Stocks on the Move. And for more conversations like this, subscribe to our Stock Movers Reports. These are five-minute audio reports on the biggest winners and losers in the stock market. And you can find it on Apple Podcasts, Spotify, or anywhere you listen.
6: You know, we were just talking about Delta out with earnings on Friday. And of course, we get the big banks next week. But there are other companies sort of trickling in here, Scarlett, with their earnings. And one of them is Constellation Brands. You know them from a lot of their beer brands, Corona, Modelo, also wine brands like Mondavi.
5: Yep.
6: So they're out with earnings. And the stock has sort of, I don't know, I'm going to say it's been searching for direction throughout today.
5: In other words, it's not outperforming.
6: No, exactly. So we want to break that down with Ken Shea, who is a consumer finance analyst for Bloomberg Intelligence. He, too, is at our Princeton office and is joining us live right now. So, Ken, good to see you. I guess just talk to us about the takeaways. Break down this Constellation Brands earnings report.
17: Yeah, hi, good morning. So Constellation reported late last night, and, you know, the big top line takeaway here is that they slightly beat sales and EPS expectations. Having said that, some of the caution initially, the reaction was that their forward guidance was kind of damped down by not raising EPS guidance despite the EPS beat, which suggests, you know, a cautious outlook. And I think a lot of that stems from the depletions in the quarter. Now, depletions are shipments from the wholesaler to the retailer. It gives a good pulse of what's going on, as opposed to the company's shipments to the wholesalers, which were up 5%. That's great, but depletions were down 1%. And that suggests that there's still a high degree of pressure on the U.S. beer market. It's about a $109 billion market that really is going kind of sideways and kind of has gone sideways since the pandemic. Mm. And so if you're a bear on the story, it's your concern that the market is so soft that even a company with these terrific brands and are gaining share in that market, it may be too much for them to overcome.
5: Yeah, you know, if you watch a football game or any kind of sports, live sports game, you wouldn't think that the beer market is moribund like this, but clearly the numbers show otherwise, and it's generational too as well. Ken, we were talking earlier with Kim Forrest of Bokeh Capital Partners, and she was saying that one of her favorite picks is Coca-Cola, and she brought it up in contrast to PepsiCo, which will be reporting earnings tomorrow before the bell. PepsiCo shares are down 13% this year, and my guess is a lot of it has to do with the snacks business, which is getting pressured from, you know, everyone being on GLP-1 drugs that, you know, basically prevent them from eating potato chips, what else they have, Doritos, all those things.
17: That's right, Scarlett. It's a combination of factors that have really weighed on PepsiCo's food and snack businesses. Some of this you just mentioned. Some of the more secular issues are the GLP-1 issue. It's the wellness, you know, thing. People trying to shy away from too much sodium, too much sugar, you know, all that thing, all that kind of stuff. So PepsiCo, they've really rolled up their sleeves over the past years and said, look, we need to refresh these brands. We need to reformulate them to take out all the artificials out. We need to play to that wellness theme better. And so they are, but it comes at a time when consumers are feeling a little pinch, you know, because gas prices are, you know, really high, as you know, and consumers are kind of economizing. The cumulative effect of inflationary pricing on PepsiCo's snack biz is at the point where it's really getting stretched to take much more in pricing. So in terms of what that could mean for tomorrow, I think most investors are looking at a very cautious, taking a cautious look at PepsiCo tomorrow, thinking maybe their volumes, their pricing are going to be really low single digit, and that may weigh on their EPS performance.
6: What about Pepsi when, I mean, it's hard not to compare it against Coca-Cola. I guess it's more diversified than Coke. But in terms of outside the U.S. market, who's sort of winning the beverage war right now when you look at Pepsi and Coke?
17: Well, Coca-Cola is by far the company to catch outside the U.S. Even in the U.S., its dominant shares are reflective of a few things. But probably the most important is their distribution network globally. It's unmatched. I mean, it's by far the best in class. And that allows them to be in markets that are emerging, that are just developing, that are less mature. They have a real close partnership with their bottlers who know the local markets really well. The name brands are well recognized globally. All those positive things Coke has going for it. PepsiCo is in select markets. It uses generally partners to grow its beverage business outside the U.S. And while it's performing well, international, as a matter of fact, will be a bright spot for PepsiCo tomorrow, I believe, both on food and beverage. It's growing well in developing markets.
6: Yep.
17: And it's a good story, but it's certainly not to the level of Coca-Cola in terms of distribution and expansion.
5: Gotcha. Ken, really appreciate it. Ken Shea, Bloomberg Intelligence, Senior Consumer Products Analyst, ending with that recap of Constellation Brands and, of course, the look ahead to PepsiCo's earnings tomorrow. We also want to look ahead to the midterms because we're about T-minus, what, a month, 4 weeks before the results.
6: Yeah, just less than 4 weeks. Right around there.
5: Yeah. So Nathan Dean is our Senior Policy Analyst, and he's been thinking about this for months, long before voters went out to start voting in the midterm elections. Nathan, in terms of the big issues that investors are watching for and what these midterm elections could really hinge on, what are you thinking about in terms of big themes?
18: Yeah, so I mean, I think we have a couple of industries in our sectors to watch that we're telling our clients that are most important for the election. And one is more of a macro theme, and that is the deficit. Generally, when you get a gridlock Congress, and right now the Democrats look poised to take the House, when you get a gridlock Congress, markets usually like that. The deficit doesn't increase all that much. And when one party's in control, they generally have a tend to embrace these reconciliation bills that are actually deficit inducing, like the One Big Beautiful Bill that we would argue did increase the deficit. Now, in terms of specific sectors, on the other hand, there's really two that we think are most important to look at the moment, and that's energy and consumer. The energy side is that geopolitics is going to become even more important, if you will, in the next 2 years, because if President Trump becomes a legislative lame duck, he's going to go to areas where he has more presidential power, and that is geopolitics in international relations. So whether or not we have a deal with Iran, if Venezuela oil fields open up. So energy in particular is going to be very susceptible to President Trump's actions. And the same is for the consumer, because we think 2027 is the year of the tariff. In 2025, President Trump tried to implement tariffs. He was on shaky legal ground. He's going to be on much firmer ground in 2027. And while there is all this argument that tariffs are leading to inflation and one of the reasons why affordability is a key issue at the moment, we think President Trump's going to return to tariffs next year. So keep in mind that if you're exposed to the retail industry.
6: What about regulation, Nathan? Regulation coming to AI, regulation coming to crypto, which we saw the Clarity Act fail this time around. What do you think we might be able to see, next year as investors look to this with an eye for opportunity?
18: Absolutely. So you're going to see a really hyper-focused deregulatory effort that's really starting right now, especially in the crypto space. There's about five proposals out there between the SEC and the CFTC alone on crypto in the wake of the failure of the Clarity Act passing. Now, the rule of thumb is that the White House, I think, is telling a lot of the regulatory agencies to get all their proposals out within the first half of next year, because that gives you plenty of time to finalize them and defend them in court before the end of the Trump administration. So for financial services and crypto, there's going to be a lot of deregulation out there. In the financial services space alone, we think the largest banks are going to be able to return about $31 billion in capital. And those regional banks are going to have more organic and inorganic growth opportunities because of deregulation. But to answer your question about artificial intelligence, one thing to keep in mind, at a federal level, President Trump is the only person that matters when it comes to artificial intelligence until January 20, 2029, when the next president takes that oath of office. Because whether it's legislation, you need President Trump's signature, or if you're going to need regulation, you need his blessing. And so we think that Washington's largely going to be hands off when it comes to AI, which means it's not really going to do much to disrupt the CapEx spending that we've currently seen in the market.
5: Okay, that's really interesting. we hear a lot about data centers and the opposition to data centers, at least in the lead up to the midterms. Do you think data centers will continue to be something that comes up time and again, or will it fade once the campaign season is over?
18: I think it's here to stay. And then what I think I'm going to do is take it from the federal issue to the state level. Because from the federal side, as a reminder, when President Trump says let data reign, you need his blessing on data centers. But on the state side, we have about 30 states that are going to have legislatures in session in the first half of next year. So I could see the campaign angst that you're seeing on data centers right now translate into state legislation over the next 6 to 9 months. And that's probably going to continue through 2027 and 2028. But the story that we're telling our clients is we don't think it's going to stop data center spend, but rather you have to look at the projects in conjunction with where those states are or those municipalities and look at the exit opportunity that if a company decides, hey, we're building its data center in New York, for example, and we get hit with a moratorium, can we easily take that data center to New Jersey? So it's more of a project delay aspect rather than a project cancellation aspect. Mm. But data center angst is here to stay.
5: All right, Nathan, really appreciate it. Nathan Dean, full of themes here to watch out for as we get closer to the midterms, giving us a preview there. He is our senior policy analyst for Bloomberg Intelligence. Watch data centers, watch crypto, watch regulation or deregulation, really, when it comes to the financials. And we think 2027 will be the year of the tariffs, according to Nathan Dean of Bloomberg Intelligence. Keep it right here. This is Bloomberg.
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26: The reason why I joined Schwab was that we had a project that was to use technology, use systematic strategies to create and use scale. And scaling the business of this was to try to provide with different set of tools for the clients to be able to grow their wealth. Mm-hmm. And that was at the time, you know, right at the, after the financial crisis, there was a significant amount of apprehension in the market of what was going to happen because the experience that people had, you know, was bad. So there was a lot of behavioral, you know, aspects and biases of risk aversion that happened during that time. You know, so what we ended up doing philosophically was saying, all right, we'll start with the foundations of how the asset management business is going to grow and run for the future. It has to be transparent. You know, clients define transparency as being a key part. A big value of Schwab is making it accessible. So all the solutions and all the products and services had to be something that was available for the retail clients. And it has to be also at low cost. Those three components were key components of what we have. We said we don't want to have a superstore where every single product is going to be available in our shelves. What we're going to manufacture is something that we call it core for every client.
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14: It's 11:21 on Wall Street. We do check markets all day long here at Bloomberg. Just getting word that the Walt Disney Company will be streaming Super Bowl 61, Disney Plus, that in 2027. Disney shares down by just about 0.9%, but the headline right now on the Bloomberg Professional Service, Disney confirming Disney Plus will stream Super Bowl 61 in 2027. The Dow, the S&P, NASDAQ all declining today. Stocks and bonds falling on inflation worries as oil moves higher earlier in the day. In fact, right now we got WTI. Let's begin with hydrocarbons. West Texas Intermediate up 0.3%. Barrel of Brent 101.82, up by 1.2%. Key takeaway there, we've got Brent holding above $100 a barrel. So the Dow, the S&P, NASDAQ all declining. That record-breaking run in stocks running into a wall today. S&P down 45 to 77.73, drop there of 0.6%. Dow Industrials down 555 points, a decline of 1.1%. NASDAQ lower by 181 points, but a NASDAQ Composite Index, a drop there of 0.7%. 2-year, 4.78% now, with a 5-year at 5.04%, your 10-year, 5.31%, and the 30-year, 5.69%. Gold, $4,100 even. Right now, spot gold down 1.5%. West Texas Intermediate crude, as we mentioned, up 0.2%, 89.61 a barrel. Sources tell Bloomberg Elon Musk's SpaceX is in talks with banks and investors to raise $40 billion to buy chips from NVIDIA in what would be among the biggest ever debt financing for the AI build-out. NVIDIA shares down by 0.9%. SpaceX down now by 1.9% at $168.57. You recall, SpaceX went public at $135. I'm Charlie Pellett, and Scarlett and Alexis, that is a Bloomberg Business Flash.
5: All right, thank you so much, Charlie Pellett. So, Alexis, you and I were trying to figure out when we saw this headline that Disney Plus will stream the 2027 Super Bowl. It said LXI, and that requires knowledge of Roman numerals.
6: Roman numerals. For a minute, we both looked at each other and went, wait a minute. Is that 61? Yes, it is.
5: Yes, exactly. I remember Super Bowl 21, XXI. That was an easy one to decipher.
6: Right.
5: But once
6: much
5: you start
6: easier.
5: Adding in L's in there, it gets kind of complicated.
6: Yes, but we did it. We did it.
5: We
6: 61.
5: Did it.
6: 61. And, you know, this is a growing trend. Just a quick, just to mention how many sports events now and major entertainment events like the Oscars are
5: yes.
6: moving to streaming services. Just
5: yes.
6: the other day, we heard that the Emmys are now going to be put out on Amazon.
5: That's right. And because they haven't been getting their audiences. I mean, in this case, the Super Bowl is going to be on broadcast. It's going to be on Disney Plus as well, because this is like a global event. In fact, Super Bowl 2027 will be on Sunday, February 14th, same day as Valentine's Day.
6: Yes.
5: And the following day is a national holiday in the U.S. By coincidence, it'll be President's Day.
6: Isn't that's beautiful that it falls on
5: so
6: that.
5: It kind of all works out, because unofficially, and you know this,
6: yes.
5: The day after the Super Bowl tends to be not a very productive day.
6: People call out sick
5: at work or at school.
6: Go to work, but they don't really work. So it's a low productivity day. So nice that we're going to have that day off. At least some of us will have that day off.
5: Exactly.
6: Anyway. All right. Let's get back to these markets, because we're on the cusp of earnings season really kicking in. We've got some mixed economic data over the past few weeks. The AI trade looks to be back on at the expense of a lot of other sectors. So who better to make sense of it all than Brian Jacobson, chief economist at Annex Wealth Management, joining us now from Wisconsin. Brian, great to see you as always. First, I just want to talk to you about where we stand with this economy right now. A weak jobs print, inflation, at least at the core level for PCE, pulling back a little bit. Is this economy in better shape than maybe we thought?
3: Yeah, thanks for having me. I think that there's the old saying about where you stand depends on where you sit. And I think that very much applies to the view for the economy. Right? There's been tons of reporting around the K-shaped economy about how higher income individuals doing better, lower income, not so much. But if we actually look at some of the data in terms of, say, average hourly earnings growth by quintile, we are seeing a convergence where, thankfully, it's the lower income individuals seem to be getting a little bit more faster wage growth. Now, unfortunately, it's not keeping up with inflation, right? And so I think that's still the really bugbear here is in terms of what happens with inflation, what happens with cost of living as we approach the midterm election season. Things are going to get a little bit more intense, I think, before they get better. But the economic outlook, I think, is still quite constructive. It's just that there's a lot of anger and discontent out there.
4: Yeah, there absolutely is. And you consider things like mortgage rates jumping to 7.49%, which we'll speak to in just a little bit. I'm curious about the impact from rising oil prices. And we've been talking about how, you know, they've peaked and they've kind of fluctuated a lot, but diesel continues to stay very elevated. And although most American drivers don't fill up their cars with diesel, it kind of winds its way through every part of the economy. Can you just talk through what it looks like from where you sit?
3: Sure. So here in Wisconsin, that's a huge issue just given the manufacturing base, the farming base. A lot of people are more exposed to diesel than perhaps other parts of the country. And so we hear about it all the time. And it's clearly not a matter of not having enough oil. It's really the refining capacity. And even with some of the proposals in terms of, let's say, using, relaxing the rules about red dye diesel, which is, for off-road and farm purposes. So it's not for highway purposes, right? Even if you eliminate the tax on that, on diesel, that's only like 24.4 cents per gallon. If there's the proposal to let's get rid of the federal gas tax, that's only 18.4 cents per gallon, which in normal times, it's like, okay, that's pretty decent. But at these levels, it's such a small percentage. I think that people might kind of balk at it and think that it's kind of a weak beer proposal to deal with the bigger issue, which is that instead of having gasoline at, say, $2.50 per gallon, we're up closer to $4.50, if not $5, depending upon where you live. So how do you get the price cut in half and not by a fraction of a percent?
6: Scarlett mentioned mortgage rates a moment ago, 7.49%, according to the Mortgage Bankers Association, for a 30-year fixed, highest we've seen in 3 years. We already know that housing is out of reach for so many Americans. What is this going to mean on the ground in terms of, the consumer continuing to be the pillar of the economy? Can they continue to do that if they're really not participating in the housing market?
3: Yeah, and it really does kind of foreclose the housing market to a lot of people because of the high interest rates and still high prices. We're probably going to need to see prices of homes adjust. It would not be surprising that if over the next year we see that median house price continues to decline, not something like we've seen, to the extent during the global financial crisis. But the longer that we're at these levels, the more the house price has to adjust to bring things more affordable if the interest rate isn't going to do so. Plus, we have, I think, more risk in the mortgage-backed securities market, because when you suddenly have a bunch of people, they bought a home thinking that, oh, we're going to be able to refinance in a year. Well, a year in, and you can't, then you get this extension risk, right? They call it the negative convexity. And so within the fixed income market, it, I think, is also having some of those issues in terms of what do you do for hedging that type of risk? What does it do for extension risk? But for the boots on the ground, in terms of for on the consumer side, it is continuing to be a challenging environment, though we are seeing people, they still have to move occasionally, right? You have life events happen, you retire, you need to downsize, maybe you get a new job.
4: Yep.
3: And so more and more of those people with the golden handcuffs of 3% mortgages, those are beginning to relax a little bit, but very gradually.
4: Yeah, perhaps out of necessity rather than out of choice. Brian, always appreciate your taking some time to speak with us. Brian Jacobson, Chief Economist at Annex Wealth Management, joining us from Brookfield, Wisconsin. Well, we ended there with mortgage rates. So let's go to Erica Edelberg. She is our Bloomberg Intelligence Chief Mortgage-Backed Security Strategist to tell us a little bit more about the kinds of issues that we just brought up with Brian. Before we get into MBSs, I was surprised that at 7.49%, that's the highest since 2023. It feels like it should be a lot further back, but I forget exactly what happened at the end of 2023 that set mortgage rates that high up. It didn't stay that high for too long, though.
7: Yeah, that's a very good question, because actually one of the interesting things is that rates definitely were selling off. The Fed was still more or less in tightening mode, right? And, you know, they kind of not that long before started running off their massive mortgage-backed security investment portfolio. So all these things were leading to wider mortgage spreads, higher mortgage rates, and volatility was also a lot higher at that point. The market was still finding its new equilibrium. Banks were pretty much out of the market. They didn't start buying again until 2024. What's interesting is that, believe it or not, mortgage rates for consumers would be even a lot higher now if spreads were anywhere near secondary spreads and mortgage-backed securities where they were back then. Because back then, I think back in 2023, I don't have my computer right in front of me, but I think we had current coupon spreads, which is where originators can sell into, widening all the way out to about 180 basis points. We're now inside of 130 still, as of when I checked. So mortgage primary rates could have been 50 basis points higher if not for a little better support in the mortgage-backed securities market, believe it or not.
6: Now, there's something called the MBA Purchase Index, which measures loan applications. Talk to us about how that

0: We're also going to see turnover decrease, and we're going to probably see that way on the economy and housing prices overall.
1: Yeah, it's hard for someone to make a brand new purchase with mortgage rates at these levels. I mean, that's a situation where sometimes, as Ryan was pointing out, you have no choice. You have to. When you refinance your mortgage, you certainly have a choice there. And the refinancing gauge from the Mortgage Bankers Association has fallen even more, 7.5%. I mean, it's going to take a lot to get that back up.
0: Yeah, that's an interesting metric, too, because there are a couple other things that get incorporated into that. Like, we're still well above where we were in 2023, but that's because there were just enough borrowers who had to take out rates at these high levels who may be taking advantage of some minor amount of refinancing incentive. And there are also borrowers who took out rates not that much lower who still are paying higher on their credit cards or other consumer debt that may still find that they need to do a cash-out refi to try to take some equity out of their homes. Though the cash-out refis depend on a little bit of equity having built up, which hasn't really happened much over the past few years.
1: Right. So when someone refis into like a 15 or an adjustable rate mortgage, does that go into the refinance gauge or the purchase index?
0: We actually have 15-year fixed loans, or we have 5-year adjustable rates.
1: Okay.
0: And that is one of the things
1: wrong.
0: Well, that's perfect, because that's a good segue. That is one of the things that's driving some refis, because the ARM index has actually increased as a share of purchase loans to, you know, among the highest. It's above pre-pandemic levels. And that's partly because people can take advantage of lower ARM rates relative to fixed.
1: All right, Erica, always a pleasure. Thank you so much. Erica Edelberg, our chief mortgage-backed security strategist, on what's happening in the U.S. mortgage market. The 30-year fixed rate mortgage now at 7.49%.
2: ABC News, I'm Sherry Preston. Families of 9/11 victims in federal court this morning. They're looking to force the government to release documents they say could link Saudi Arabia to the plot. There are some protests across Israel today against Prime Minister Benjamin Netanyahu, many demanding an inquiry into how much he knew about the October 7th Hamas attacks, which took place 3 years ago today. ABC's James Longman is at the site of the Nova Music Festival, where many were killed or kidnapped.
3: Netanyahu does not seem to want to answer those questions. I spoke to a group of young people here just a little earlier today, a 16-year-old girl. She said to me, I was 13 when this happened. She was basically saying, my whole life is now going to be marked by this, and we haven't heard one word. We haven't heard sorry. That's what people here want.
2: Lawyers for Krista Pike, who survived two doses of what was supposed to be a fatal execution drug, in court trying to get her death sentence commuted to life in prison. Search and rescue mission after the deadly floods and landslides in the Himalaya ending in Nepal. This is ABC News.
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12: This is a Bloomberg Money Minute. Next Tuesday, Apple will unveil a brand new lineup of smart home devices, a video doorbell, a thermostat, smart door locks, security cameras, all made with LG Electronics. There's also an updated version of the Apple TV set-top box. This is part of an ecosystem of devices that work with Apple's new smart home hub system to take over your home. Shares of Apple a little bit higher. One of the few gainers in the tech sector as stocks take a tumble as oil prices move a little higher, along with yields on government bonds, putting pressure on the Fed to hike rates again, maybe at its meeting just 3 weeks from now. Right now, the Dow down 1%, the Nasdaq and the S&P each down a little more than 0.5%. Oil moving up and down today. Right now, this hour, just a little bit lower to around $89.20 a barrel. Now, this comes as Tropical Storm Isaias is churning in the Gulf of Mexico. It's expected to reach hurricane strength tomorrow. Already, Chevron has begun evacuating personnel from its oil rigs in the Gulf as a precaution. Tom Busby, Bloomberg Radio.
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0: the little-known manufacturers behind the AI boom. Host Juan Ha speaks with Bloomberg's Cindy Wong and Catherine Thorbecki about how an unglamorous corner of the supply chain is minting a new batch of millionaires.
1: This summer, Bloomberg reporter Cindy Wong traveled to Kaohsiung. It's an industrial port city in southern Taiwan. She was there to visit a company most people have never heard of, King Slide.
2: It's just very unassuming factory buildings, nothing like fancy, nothing like what you can see in Silicon Valley or something like that. You wouldn't imagine that that's sitting at the center of the AI boom.
1: But it is right at the center of the AI gold rush. In August, King Slide's 89-year-old founder, Ling Zongji, briefly became Taiwan's richest person. Ling's now one of the world's wealthiest people, according to the Bloomberg Billionaires Index. But he didn't get rich making AI chips or software. King Slide makes metal rails.
2: That may sound like a very ordinary piece of hardware, but as AI servers have become much bigger and heavier and more expensive and more complicated, these rails have become increasingly important.
1: These rails work exactly like the ones in your kitchen drawer. But King Slide's industrial rails can hold AI servers weighing hundreds of pounds so that they can be pulled easily from a rack for maintenance. And American tech giants like NVIDIA are spending billions of dollars to build data centers that house these servers.
3: The AI story has really gone from the software story to one of the biggest physical infrastructure build-outs really in the world.
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5: It's 11:40 on Wall Street. We do check markets all day long here at Bloomberg. We are well off session lows, but the Dow, the S&P, NASDAQ, NASDAQ 100 index, and the Russell 2000 index all remain in the red. Small caps particularly hard hit this morning. Russell 2000 index down 1.4%. S&P is a baseline down 0.4%. S&P now lower by 32 points, 77.86. We've got the Dow Industrials at 51,050, down 0.9%. NASDAQ retreating from yesterday's record, down now by 0.5%. 2-year at 4.78% with a 5-year 5.04%. Your 10-year 5.30%. The 30-year 5.68%. Gold, meanwhile, $41.08 the ounce, down 1.3%. West Texas Intermediate crude, $89.25 a barrel, down 0.2%. Barrel of Brent, $101.21. Brent crude up by 0.6%. U.S. mortgage rates climb for a 7th straight week to their highest level in nearly 3 years, compounding the nation's affordability problem. According to the Mortgage Bankers Association, contract rate on a 30-year now at 7.49%, highest point since November of 2023. Brian Jacobson is chief economist at Annex Wealth Management. He was a guest moments ago right here on Bloomberg Intelligence, and he says sellers may have to rethink their asking prices.
6: We're probably going to need to see prices of homes adjust. It would not be surprising that if over the next year we see that that median house price continues to decline, not something like we've seen, you know, to the extent during the global financial crisis, but the longer that we're at these levels, the more the house price has to adjust to bring things more affordable if the interest rate isn't going to do so.
5: Brian Jacobson of Annex Wealth interviewed right here on Bloomberg Intelligence. Home builders lower, Toll Brothers down 4%, KB Home down 4.2%, Lennar down by 1.6%. I'm Charlie Pellett, and Alexis and Scarlett, that is a Bloomberg Business Flash.
7: All right, thank you so much, Charlie Pellett. This is Bloomberg Intelligence. Alexis Christophorus, Scarlett Fu, and Charlie Pellett with you this hour. Paul Sweeney is off. And in terms of looking at the economic calendar and what's on the docket, we got mortgage application data today. We're talking about that 7.49%.
8: Yeah, I was giving everyone a discount. Nice, wouldn't it?
7: Yeah, no, we're not there. 7.49 30-year fixed rate mortgage rate. We get the latest minutes from the Fed meeting at 2 p.m. Eastern time today. So Danielle DiMartino Booth is formerly with the Dallas Fed, currently CEO and chief strategist at QI Research. She is in studio with us. Danielle, I mean, these are going to be stale notes here from this meeting that was 3 weeks ago. What do you hope to learn from this?
9: I'm not really hoping to learn too terribly much from these minutes, except for the fact that we have to remember that when the statement was first released at 2 o'clock p.m. Eastern and traders, investors, everybody watching the Fed initially saw the dot plot, we said, okay, only one more rate hike in 2026. Within 30 minutes, when Warsh was at the podium, that perception changed greatly, meaning the only dot that was missing from the dot plot, his, would have been vouching for an October the 28th rate hike. So it's been, to me at least, what's been a lot more interesting is to see the pushback among Fed speakers since Warsh was at the podium, effectively providing forward guidance, even if you're not going to call it that.
10: Do you think that the PCE continues to be the Fed's preferred inflation gauge? Should it be?
9: Well, I don't think that it should be. It's got too many imputations in it. It's something of a relic, and there are many other ways in today's modern world, using AI and big data and blockchain to track inflation in real time. But does that really matter? Because at Jackson Hole, Warsh, who refuses to give forward guidance, gave the forward guidance that he was going to be using the core PCE going forward, even though that's not forward guidance. But yet it was. Sorry, I'm speaking in circles purposely, because the two last times that we've seen him in public have given us the greatest guidance on what the Fed's going to be following.
7: Right. And these are the mind games that traders and investors and economists have to go through every time he speaks or every time someone speaks.
9: Mm-hmm.
7: Talk a little bit about the Fed speak that we have gotten since the last Fed meeting, because you said that it's kind of made clear the direction things are moving in. But could that turn quickly on a dime if the data changes?
9: I certainly think it can. We've heard from both vice chairs. We've heard from the vice chair of the Federal FOMC. That's John Williams, a permanent voter, New York Fed. People often think that's just the president of the New York Fed. No, he's the vice chair of the FOMC. And then we heard from the vice chair of the Federal Reserve Board, Philip Jefferson. Once those two had chimed in, clearly saying my dot was for December, certainly not for October, then probability of a rate hike really came down. Those are the two most powerful individuals at the Fed after Kevin Warsh. And once the two of them spoke in concert, followed by a cooler PCE than what was expected, core PCE. And then, of course, followed by, the disappointing jobs data.
10: Right.
9: It's all leaning towards December now being a maybe two.
10: Mm. Do you think that's baked into the market already?
9: I don't think that the market has assigned near the probability to December that it had to the September 16th meeting that was a go. So I think there's a lot of data that's going to be coming out between now and then. We're expecting an 0.2% month-over-month increase in the core CPI when that hits next Wednesday. Of course, all eyes will be on that, and then the PPI that follows. But if you're hearing one common thread from the ISM, from the regional Federal Reserve District manufacturing surveys, it's that, yes, my prices are going up, but no, I cannot pass them along. And okay, that is a margin squeeze, and margin squeezes lead to cost cutting.
7: Yeah, absolutely. Margin squeezes lead to cost cutting, and we'll see how that all shakes out. Especially
10: with earnings.
7: Exactly. Yeah. We'll hear directly from the companies themselves. Do you think we're going to hear much discussion on rising bond yields in these Fed minutes? Because around that time, the 10-year yield had gotten to just over 5%. And of course, since then, we've gotten to 5.30% and continued moving up. A lot of people thought 5% was kind of like this magic threshold, at which point things would continue soaring if
9: right.
7: we broke past it.
9: Well, we've certainly seen things continue soaring in triple C bond spreads.
7: Yeah.
9: But to your point, prior minutes have spoken about tight financial conditions. So we should presumably maybe see a nod to loosening financial conditions. I said
7: right.
9: that backwards. But indeed, financial conditions have tightened further. The bond market's done a ton of work for the Fed, and that should be at least nodded to in these minutes.
10: That's a really good point. How that the bond market is sort of doing the heavy lifting for the Federal Reserve right now. Do you think that it's a real possibility that we get no more rate moves at all for the rest of the year?
9: I think that is a distinct possibility. There were a lot of quirks in the jobs data. We had 380,000 farm workers created in July and August, the highest number since 1965 because of an early harvest. So that really did had it not been for that, we'd have seen a 4.3% unemployment rate.
10: Right, so that really skewed the numbers, is what you're saying.
9: Yes, yeah. And there have been a lot of aberrations here and there. And remember, these are PhDs at the board staff at the Fed. They can tell the people that they're presenting to, look, if as many people were collecting unemployment benefits as was the case between 1990 and 2007, you'd have 2.4 million continuing jobless claimants. You'd have 330,000 initial jobless claimants. It's that they're not collecting the benefits because they don't cover the cost of living. So now we've just got 1 in 4 Americans who are unemployed collecting unemployment benefits. Again, I worked at the Fed for 9 years. The staffers are digging into the data and they're telling the likes of John Williams and Philip Jefferson these things and saying these policy rate hikes, they might be policy errors.
7: Mm. When you look at the economy from where you sit, what worries you?
9: I think what worries me the most is that we're starting to see large layoff announcements again. And I think corporate America is no longer in the right mood to placate President Trump. I don't say this tongue in cheek. I'm just saying margin squeezes are annihilating many, many companies who are having to swallow these record high diesel prices. And if cost cutting is the messaging that comes out of that, well, then here comes the earnings season. And what a company's earnings releases in the fine print. Job cuts.
7: Yeah, and of course, we're going to start getting that next Tuesday when the banks begin reporting, and we're going to hear from the corporate executives themselves on those earnings conference calls. Danielle, always a pleasure. Thank you so much. Danielle DiMartino Booth, CEO and Chief Strategist for QI Research, of course, formerly with the Dallas Fed. She spent years there. She is a global thought leader when it comes to monetary policy and is our go-to voice every Fed day and every Fed Minutes day as well. This is Bloomberg Intelligence on Bloomberg Radio.
11: 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J.P. 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
0: This is a Bloomberg Money Minute. Next Tuesday, Apple will unveil a brand new lineup of smart home devices, a video doorbell, a thermostat, smart door locks, security cameras, all made with LG Electronics. There's also an updated version of the Apple TV set-top box. This is part of an ecosystem of devices that work with Apple's new smart home hub system to take over your home. Shares of Apple a little bit higher. One of the few gainers in the tech sector as stocks take a tumble as oil prices move a little higher, along with yields on government bonds, putting pressure on the Fed to hike rates again, maybe at its meeting just 3 weeks from now. Right now, the Dow down 1%, the Nasdaq and the S&P each down a little more than 0.5%. Oil moving up and down today. Right now, this hour, just a little bit lower to around $89.20 a barrel. Now, this comes as Tropical Storm Isaias is churning in the Gulf of Mexico. It's expected to reach hurricane strength tomorrow. Already, Chevron has begun evacuating personnel from its oil rigs in the Gulf as a precaution. Tom Busby, Bloomberg Radio.
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1: Alexis Christophorus in for Paul Sweeney today, along with Scarlett Fu in the Bloomberg Interactive Brokers Studio. We got confirmation just a little while ago that Disney Plus is going to stream the 2027 Super Bowl on its subscription service, both in the U.S. and dozens of countries worldwide. Just the latest headline coming out of Disney in these past few days. And here to break it down for us is Geetha Ranganathan, Bloomberg Intelligence Analyst on U.S. media. She's joining us from Bloomberg's Princeton office. So, Geetha, I guess this really wasn't a surprise, was it?
2: Not really, Alexis. So I guess the surprise element is that they are streaming it on Disney Plus as opposed to ESPN. So we've already seen a lot of different, streaming platforms stream the Super Bowl. Peacock did it this year, which is the streaming service from NBC. We know that Tubi, which belongs to Fox, did it in 2025. So nothing new here. I mean, streaming has now just become a part of the overall television conversation here. And, it's obviously with such a massive event like the Super Bowl, it becomes a huge subscriber acquisition event, as well as a great retention event. But I think what this piece of news, Alexis, what it tells us about Disney's ongoing strategy is that they're really looking to convert Disney Plus, which is really more, your platform for some of the old cartoon movies and, some of them just their regular movies, their animation titles. But they're now looking to make that kind of the front door to the entire Disney ecosystem. And what better way to do it than use the Super Bowl, the biggest sporting event, in the United States.
1: Exactly. And ESPN, which we know is owned by Disney, this will be their first Super Bowl production. But I guess my question would be, if you can see the Super Bowl on a number of different platforms, what is Disney giving the viewer, the paying subscriber? Where's the value for the viewer in watching the Super Bowl here? What sort of a value proposition that Disney is representing?
2: Yeah, I think the value proposition is, they are going to do a lot of cross promotion. They're going to, I'm sure, you get to see a lot of Disney Plus content. They will use a lot of promotional tools. And the Super Bowl is kind of that window to get to your Disney Plus subscription, as well as the whole Disney bundle. So remember, Disney is the only company out there with such a powerful streaming bundle where you have Disney Plus, where you have Hulu as well as ESPN. So you're really attacking all the different four quadrants of the market, and they are the one comprehensive service. So I'm sure the value to the consumer is going to be, getting a whole lot of content at a much cheaper price than what they would otherwise get.
1: So Disney Plus recently raised prices, right? Subscription prices. I think it was for ad-free, something like $3 more a month at a time when a lot of consumers are already being squeezed, at the grocery store, at the gas pump. Is there any indication that prior times Disney lost subscribers when it raised prices? What has the past sort of told us about the present?
2: That's an excellent question, Alexis. And what we've seen with Disney is, they've been extremely aggressive in terms of raising prices. So just over the past 4 years, they've raised prices something like about 80 to 85% on their streaming service. Compare that to Netflix, which over the same time period has only raised it about 25%. So definitely they've been really aggressive. And really the motive there has been, streaming has gone from being a loss leader and a loss maker to now becoming one of the biggest elements of the whole profitability story. And one of the ways that they get to profit and they keep increasing that profit is by raising prices. But what we've seen for Disney, as opposed to some of their other rival streamers, is that even when they raise prices, they do not necessarily have to contend with elevated churn. And that's really the power of the bundle. Most of the people who do take Disney subscriptions have the bundle. And if they didn't have the bundle, and prices are raised, let's say on a standalone Disney subscription, this becomes a point for them or this becomes a motivating factor for them to actually take the bundle, mm-hmm. which tends to be a whole lot cheaper and which gives them a much better value proposition.
1: And we're seeing streaming services more and more pay big time to carry live sporting events. So Disney, I guess this past summer, said that they were going to take on Formula E racing, right? They were going to start offering that to subscribers later this year. Is that really the next big I guess, race for the streaming services is how do they lock in or when possible come up with, agreements where they are going to be like the home of a particular sporting event?
2: Absolutely. Absolutely. Sports is such a great piece of content, especially when you're trying to attract advertisers, right? You want a captive audience. Sports is the best way to do it. Remember, ESPN is the biggest buyer of sports rights right now in the market. They pay about $11 to $12 billion a year. And Disney's whole content budget, which is close to about $25 to $30 billion, majority of that, about 40%, is just sports. So this is a great way for them. You know, putting it on a streaming platform is a great way for them to monetize it, not just for them in terms of subscription revenue, but advertising. Remember, Disney is selling a Super Bowl spot, an ad spot, at $12 million. That's just a staggering amount compared to like the $8 or $9 million that we're used to seeing. So this is such a great way for them to kind of monetize it across their entire ecosystem. And that's why you want sports, because people will pay. Advertisers will pay.
1: Yeah, and they pay a premium year after year. We think the prices can't go up anymore, and they do. Just want to point out, the news is not doing much for Disney stock. It's basically unchanged today, and Disney is down nearly 9% year to date. Our thanks to Geetha Ranganathan, Bloomberg Intelligence Analyst on U.S. Media, for breaking down the Super Bowl on Disney Plus coming on Valentine's Day in 2027. Geetha, thanks so much for that. Taking a quick look at the market, still lots of red arrows here. The S&P 500 down about 0.33% on a day when yields are higher, and oil has now turned mixed. Brent crude just at about 101 a barrel, and we've got the Dow off by 393. Your top stories, global business headlines, coming up here on Bloomberg. 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
3: From ABC News, I'm Michelle Franzen. Nearly a week after Tennessee death row inmate Krista Pike survived an attempted lethal injection execution, her attorneys say Pike is awake and in the hospital and speaking. Lawyers are planning a briefing today and say the botched execution should not have happened and are calling for a change in her death sentence. Here's ABC's Will Reed.
4: The Tennessee Department of Correction says it followed its execution protocol, and Pike's attorneys are urging the governor to commute her sentence to life in prison without parole. He has resisted those calls.
3: In Israel, remembrances and protests are marking 3 years since the October 7th attacks, when Hamas terrorists attacked Israeli villages and military posts. Nearly 1,200 people died, more than 250 others taken hostage and taken into Gaza, sparking the war, which is blamed for more than 70,000 Palestinian deaths. Israel's Prime Minister Benjamin Netanyahu facing backlash on allegations he did not heed intelligence warnings from Egypt and the UAE ahead of the attacks. ABC's James Longman is at the side of the Nova Music Festival in the desert, where many died or were taken hostage, and where protests are taking place today.
5: Those who have supported him, and many, many now who do not support him any longer, say there needs to be an inquiry. Someone needs to ask some serious questions about what happened. Why was it that it took so long for the security forces to reach some of these destinations? I mean, there are multiple locations across the south of Israel, along the border with Gaza, the kibbutz, the positions, military positions, that security forces did not reach for hours. Why? What happened?
3: Families of September 11th victims expected to ask a federal appeals court today to order the government to release documents they say has ties to Saudi Arabia to plot to hijack airplanes and crash them into New York and D.C. Tropical storm Isaias has formed in the warm waters off eastern Mexico. Forecasters say it could strengthen to the first hurricane of the Atlantic season, targeting the U.S. later next week. 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
6: Large area of high pressure continuing to help produce nice travel conditions across much of the country. The Philadelphia area, sunny and 70 this afternoon. Also looking good for travel to and from Chicago. Sunny, highs will be near 75. Dallas is sunny and very close to 85 this afternoon. Lots of sunshine, a high of 81 this afternoon in San Francisco. Los Angeles, sunny and still warm. It's 92. Seattle, sunshine, 68 later today. Be dealing with plenty of sunshine in Detroit, where temperatures are near 75. The Raleigh area, sunshine and 77. Atlanta, sunny near 80. Tampa will continue to see showers and thunderstorms. It's 80 degrees this afternoon. Watch for delays. Delays also possible to and from Orlando due to showers and thunderstorms, 82. I'm Rob Carolyn, and that's your Bloomberg Travelers Forecast. 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
3: A date has been set for the execution of Nadal Hassan, the man who opened fire on fellow soldiers on November 5, 2009, killing 13 and wounding 32 others. On December 3rd, the former Army psychiatrist will stand before a firing squad. Here's ABC's Jim Ryan with more.
0: The chaos of that day in a military processing office is burned into the memory of people who were there, including Callie Logsdon.
7: Before this, you would trust somebody in uniform. Now it's kind of like, do I still have that same level of trust with my comrades?
0: Now that the shooter is to be put to death, she'd rather people remember the soldiers who died over the man who killed them.
3: The execution will take place at Fort Hood, the same Texas military base where he carried out the massacre. New developments in the battle over Dolly Parton's estate. Here's ABC's Sophie Flay.
8: Parton's nephew, Brian Seaver, who previously served as her head of security, is now accused of barricading his home to avoid being served with a lawsuit from Parton's estate. Seaver was the family member who officially announced Parton's death in August. Parton's estate is suing him, accusing him of threatening lawyers, business partners, and employees. At one point, warning he could destroy the entire brand unless he was paid.
3: These developments come as Parton's Song Teller Hotel opens in Nashville. A company in Utah, the first in the U.S. to get approval for AI to issue prescriptions for acne. I'm Michelle Franz in ABC News.
24: Live from Washington, D.C., this is Balance of Power with Joe Matthew.
9: It's Texas or bust. Welcome to the Wednesday edition. As President Trump makes tracks for the Lone Star State once again today to help Senate candidate Ken Paxton with the Republican majority on the line. We'll get the latest from Bloomberg Texas reporter Joe Lovinger with new polling showing a big swing in Latino voters. And we'll meet with our political panel on the midterm trail today following debate night in the critical state of Maine. Later, a story that is literally out of this world as NASA prepares a massive deal to begin building a permanent base on the moon. This is happening as we speak, and we'll talk with Bloomberg space reporter Lauren Rush, who has the scoop for us, all after a look at Wall Street. Let's start there right now. A little different than yesterday. The mood music is changing. Charlie Pellett, he's got the view from New York.
10: Indeed, Joe Matthew. Yesterday at this time, we were talking about whether we might see a record close on the S&P 500 index. Today, the talk is all about pulling back from a record. The S&P down 28 now, 77.91, drop there of 0.4%. That record-breaking run in stocks hitting a wall. The Dow down 396. We are off session lows, but still down 0.8% on the industrials. NASDAQ also retreating from its record yesterday, down 0.5%. Russell 2000 index of small cap shares particularly hard hit, tumbling now by 1.3%. All of this with the VIX holding just above 15, the 2-year at 4.78, the 5-year 5.04%, keeping an eye on the 10-year at 5.30%, and the 30-year 5.68%. Spot gold is down 1.2%, $41.12 the ounce, while West Texas Intermediate crude down 0.8%, now $88.65 a barrel. Barrel of Brent crude holding just above $100 now, unchanged on the day. Certainly a major issue to keep an eye on in the midterms is the controversy surrounding data centers and AI, which are facing growing opposition from local communities worried that they might drive up energy and water bills. Aaron Cannon is the CEO of Clear Harbor Asset Management. And on Surveillance this morning, he talked about the politics of data centers.
12: Clearly, you're seeing Republicans in states like Connecticut, where I live, running for statewide office, pushing against the Democratic governor's desire to continue to build out data centers. This is an interesting political dynamic in the moment. You wouldn't have anticipated that 6 months ago.
10: Clear Harbor's Aaron Cannon interviewed this morning on Bloomberg Surveillance. I mentioned the move in oil. West Texas Intermediate crude down 0.9%. The oil majors also declining. ExxonMobil down 0.5%. Chevron now lower by 1.2%. ConocoPhillips down now by just about 0.3%. For on-demand news, 24 hours a day, subscribe to Bloomberg News now wherever you get your podcast. I'm Charlie Pellett. That Joe Matthew is a Bloomberg Business Flash.
9: All right, Charlie, thank you, sir. He will be back in just about 15 minutes with another view on the market here. As we pull back to Charlie's point, from record highs, it's not like this is the end of the world here. And with 27 days left to Election Day, the analysts keep telling us we could experience more volatility just as the political cross currents start jostling us around here, because we could, in fact, we'll find out together on November 3rd, could in fact see a change in the majority on Capitol Hill. So thanks for being with us. It's Wednesday. We're live coast to coast on Bloomberg Radio, streaming live on YouTube. Search Bloomberg Business News Live. If you want to watch the radio on TV, you can always pause it, back it up, and yes, listen to it a little bit faster. So the president's going back to Texas today. He's still in the White House right now. He's going to be leaving in just a little while to once again stump for the candidate we keep hearing might actually lose to a Democrat in Texas, the Attorney General Ken Paxton. Today it's San Antonio, where they're going to be holding a rally here at the old Freeman Coliseum, known to most of us as the site of the WWF 1994 Survivor Series, starring Chuck Norris in the main event. Tonight, it will be Donald Trump and Ken Paxton. Knowing how President Trump feels about Paxton, every day we seem to get another piece of audio. Today, no exception. In this case, blaming the war with Iran for the low polling numbers. The president considers his speaking style and his choice in wardrobe as factors, as well as we keep hearing it comes up every time the president tries to say something nice. Listen.
11: He may not dress right, he may not talk exactly perfectly, and he may not be the best looking guy I've ever seen. But you know what he is? He's the greatest attorney general in America, and he deserves to be your next senator.
9: We can't play that enough. I mean, we asked Paxton about it, right? Julie Fine asked Paxton about it. He said, that's Donald Trump. That's his style of complimenting people. The language on the tape is not a compliment to Donald Trump, though, and I wonder if they're going to have a conversation backstage. Axios got its hands on this. It's a meeting took place last month with donors and lobbyists here in Washington. Never a good setting to begin with, right? Quote, I don't make the decisions is the one I keep going back to. The Texas Attorney General asked by one attendee what issues are dragging on his campaign. He responded, quote, check this out. It's not tariffs. It's the war. It's gas prices. It's diesel. He said affordability is, quote, by far our biggest problem, unquote. We're having a hard time with the numbers. And he goes back to this idea of not being in control. He says so many factors in this federal race are uncontrollable. I don't make the decisions. And I don't know what is behind some of the decisions. One of those decisions was to bring Donald Trump back to Texas. Whether he is helping or hurting Paxton remains unclear, but there wouldn't be Paxton without Trump. So we're going Thelma and Louise on this thing, and we'll find out if this is a cliff we're heading for or not. Joe Lovinger has the great job of covering this absolutely fantastic political story. And he joins us right now from our Texas Bureau, Bloomberg News Texas reporter. Joe, what do we expect the president to say this evening that would actually compliment Ken Paxton, that would make more Texans vote for him?
13: Well, the president, as you showed, he's never been straightforward in his praise for Ken Paxton. He gets a great reaction at these rallies whenever he brings up his attire or his look. You know, Trump is famous for liking candidates that are out of central casting, and he's very clear that he doesn't think Ken Paxton is one of those candidates. But he always brings up that he's a really effective attorney general. I was at the president's rally in Denton, Texas last week. He's been here now three times in the last month. And at that rally, after sort of playing with Paxton and saying, oh, I didn't even know if you were here or not. There you are. he said, you know, you were loyal and you were with me when I was at my lowest. And I think that is also a point that Trump is trying to make here. With all of these rallies, he's been trying to say, I'm on the ballot, try to bring up the same issues that got him reelected in 2024. And I think one of those is the idea that he has been persecuted unfairly and that Ken Paxton stood up for him and used his power as Texas Attorney General to defend President Trump. So I would expect him to make a similar argument tonight, but he also says, you know, this is a crucial vote in the future. We're going to have close votes and we can't afford to lose a Senate seat, let alone one in Texas that has not had a Democratic senator since the 1980s.
14: So, look, you're looking at the same polling, Joe, that we are. Some of them are statistical tie with Paxton and James Talrico, the Democrat here, who's been working with everybody from Barack Obama on down and could, in fact, be the great hope that Democrats have been hoping for. But you're there. It's different when you're a reporter covering this in the state where it's happening. And I would just love, you're not a political analyst, I realize, but just your take on how these polls are hitting right now, if it matches what you're hearing from voters in Texas.
13: Yeah, voters right now, you know, I have spoken with voters in Laredo on the border. I speak with voters in Dallas, in Austin.
14: I love that.
13: Voters are frustrated about cost of living. That's the number one issue that they keep bringing up. And the fact that the president promised no new wars and lower costs, and they're not seeing that reflected right now in his policies. That's causing his approval numbers to sag, you know, across the country, but even in Texas, a place that he won by almost 14 points just 2 years ago. You know, I think that what President Trump's going to try to do is remind voters that you might not be happy about what's going on right now, but you need to look at the bigger picture here and remember why you elected me. And I'm not hearing from voters that that is something they're interested in doing. They're really, really concerned about the cost of health care or how much it costs to fill up their tank right now. So, you know, that is really what voters are concerned about. And Ken Paxton brought it up in that audio that you mentioned earlier. You know, he can't get away from this cost of living issue. Meanwhile, you know, James Talarico, Gina Hinojosa, the gubernatorial candidate for the Democrats, they've been relentless in bringing this up and trying to tie these issues to Ken Paxton, the state Republican Party, as well as federal Republicans.
14: James Talrico's social media team has certainly been working overtime. We talked about this piece yesterday. There's one every day. I don't think this is actually getting on TV, and it doesn't need to because they put something wild together. You get somebody like me to talk about it. You know, the betting platform FanDuel, they put together, you know, a mock video here of this new platform called ScanDuel, as in scandal. We'll give you a taste of this. If you're on YouTube, you'll probably want to look at this as well as hear it. Let's see if everyone has a sense of humor. Fire away.
15: Looking to bet on which shameful Ken Paxton scandal will surface next? Then download ScanDuel, the only betting app where you can parlay Ken Paxton offering a plea deal to a pedophile with Ken Paxton voting to protect puppy abusers and get paid because he did both of those things. Bet the over-under on how much money Ken has made from the cell phone tower he controls on the grounds of a hospital where he served on the board of directors. ScanDuel. Here's a tip. Always bet that he did the thing, even if it's as outlandish as evading a process server's attempt to deliver a subpoena to his front door by fleeing his home in a getaway car driven by his wife.
16: Too fast, too scandalous.
15: So download ScanDuel today and multiply your net worth by 7,000%, like Ken did while in public office. Scandaling problem? Call Ken Paxton, who's looking for like-minded people to work with on his next ScanDuel.
14: Always bet he did the thing. Joe, do voters share the sense of humor that James Talrico is clearly searching for in this race? That's resonating around the country. How about at home?
13: I think voters here are, at least the voters who are supporting a James Talarico or a Gina Hinojosa, they're pointing to the fact that Republicans have controlled every lever of power in state government since the 1990s. So I think the argument that it's time for a new party to, you know, have some handle on control in Texas, that has had some purchase with voters here. I think, you know, digital ads like this, they're humorous. They go viral. They help with fundraising, which, again, is a huge issue in this race for Democrats. They're being vastly outspent at the moment as Senate leadership has come in to support Ken Paxton, as has President Trump and Elon Musk. I think, though, the thing that is different about this race is that this has been wall to wall from Democrats, ads like this every single day.
14: And you have to live there and see them all on top of it on TV and beyond. Joe, I'm a big fan of yours, and we're lucky to have you covering this election with us. Joe Lovinger, live from our Texas Bureau with what could be the most important race in the country. That's why the president's on his way this evening. We'll be following them there as well. I'm Joe Matthew in Washington. This is Bloomberg. 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
26: On a recent edition of the Odd Lots podcast, Joe Weisenthal and Tracy Alloway speak with Luke Kawa, head of markets at Sherwood News, about why everything in markets is now moving incredibly fast.
27: Joe described this as a crazy market. I described it as a weird market. Can you choose your one word for describing the market? Like, what are you seeing at the moment?
13: If I had to summarize the cross-asset how I see it, last era was Tina. And
29: there is no alternative.
13: Yes, there is no alternative. This is too fast to fade. Both prices and earnings just moving.
27: That's good. I like that.
13: Too fast to fade. And speed is something that I think has completely defined 2026. If you look at the monthly change between semis and software, those have had some of its most four violent moves in either direction this year alone. I remember when silver was going crazy, but that was like absolutely nuts moves all over the place. And to make this an AI thing, we were being told AI compresses economic time. And I think that was both because the power of the technology, the need to be able to look forward and see what has disrupted. And now because of agents who can work when we're asleep. So this idea of a compression of time and speed manifesting in the markets is really, really what sticks out to me. And in terms of the retail side, the trading I've seen, so I can describe net single stock purchases at Robinhood. So the absolute peak for that, the rolling 21-day peak, happened right about at the in late June, let's call it. So, you know, around Micron's earnings then, that was the overall peak. There was one before that in early November 2025, which coincided roughly with a really big spec asset peak, in my view, in October 2025. That was a huge spec top that we're still kind of clawing our way back from in some senses.
26: That's what's on a recent edition of the Odd Lots podcast. 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
10: It's 12:21 on Wall Street. We do check markets all day long here at Bloomberg. We have got the Dow, the S&P, NASDAQ, NASDAQ 100 Index, and the Russell 2000 Index all declining, stocks and bonds falling on inflation concerns. This as we see oil right now trading up, Brent crude up by 0.1%, WTI down now by 0.7%. We are retreating from records. Yesterday at this time, we were telling you about the stock market on track for a possible record. Today, we are retreating from an all-time high, down 0.3%, with the S&P at 77.94. If you run the HCPI function on the Bloomberg, we can tell you that at the worst level of the day, we did have the S&P down 55 points, right now down 24. Dow Industrials down 3.52, drop there of 0.7%. NASDAQ lower by 0.5%. 2-year, 4.78%. The 10-year, 5.30%. The 30-year, 5.68%. Gold, meanwhile, down 1.2%, $41.13 the ounce, while West Texas Intermediate crude down 0.7%, $88.79 a barrel. Barrel of Brent crude at $100.72. Little changed and higher on Brent, up by about 0.1%. Sources tell Bloomberg Elon Musk's SpaceX is in talks with banks and investors to raise $40 billion to buy chips from NVIDIA in what would be among the biggest ever debt financings for the AI buildout. SpaceX shares right now down 2.1% to $168.27. You recall they IPO'd at $135. As for NVIDIA, down now by 0.9% to $237. Disney confirms Disney Plus will be streaming Super Bowl 61 next year. It happens February 14th on Valentine's Day. That, Joe Matthew, is a Bloomberg Business Flash.
14: That should go over well. Charlie, thank you very much. Charlie Pellett, live at World Headquarters in New York, the voice of Wall Street and the New York subway. We'll return in just about 20 minutes with another check on the markets. Connecting the dots between Washington and Wall Street every day here on Bloomberg Radio. I'm awfully glad you joined us on this Wednesday morning. The president with more construction plans. This just emerged a little while ago in the Washington Post. Mercifully, this time, it's not in Washington. It will not be a controversy here. We know the president does not love Camp David. He has been up there a few times. In fact, every time we hear the president's at Camp David, people wonder if this is the prelude to some sort of attack, because that has been something we all remember from the last big confab up there. He wants to, however, transform, according to the Post, his West Palm Beach golf club into a Camp David South. This is something he can warm up to. Private club to be designated a permanent official sanctuary for foreign leaders and future U.S. presidents, we read. Imagine hosting international summits, housing presidents when they vacation in Florida, according to the proposal. This is Trump International. The best part of the story here: future presidents would also be offered comped memberships of the Trump Club. It's sure to be approved. There are much more ambitious plans at NASA at the moment. Do you know that they are building a permanent moon base? This whole thing is already happening right now. That's why we're sending stuff up there to survey. Soon we'll be dropping off the goods to build the base. And there was just such a great story on the terminal this week that every now and then we stop with the politics and we give you a big piece of candy, because we know the audience here on Balance of Power, and this is a great one. I know you heard Charlie Pellett talking about SpaceX and the $40 billion for NVIDIA chips. That's what everybody's paying attention to today. But NASA is up to something else, because SpaceX, interestingly, is about to wind down its Falcon 9 rocket. NASA is just about to wind up its moon base plans. So it needs to go shopping. And Lauren Grush, our great space reporter, has a super scoop on this whole story. Remembering, the first phase is already underway, with NASA sending the landers and rovers to scout locations. But once the Falcon 9 winds down, that's right when construction is going to start getting good here. So is it Blue Origin? Is it United Launch? Is it a company we don't know about yet? Lauren joins us now, I'm glad to say. Our space reporter with us live on Bloomberg Radio and on YouTube. It's great to have you back, Lauren. Does NASA have the money for this, and what does it need to buy?
0: Well, I think the money is not necessarily a concern, though. That is something that we should definitely ask about once they make this announcement. But the problem is the availability of the rockets, like you mentioned. So earlier this year, NASA Administrator Jared Isaacman made this big, bold proclamation that they're going to invest $30 billion into this moon base plan over a number of phases that will take up to a decade to come to fruition. Okay. And the second phase, which is supposed to get started in 2029 timeframe, you know, that's when we are starting to think, oh, we might not actually have a lot of available commercial rockets, because as you mentioned, SpaceX has been indicating that it's looking to wind down its Falcon 9 rocket, and that program, which is a workhorse rocket and has been a workhorse rocket for SpaceX and the industry for the last decade now. So it's interesting to see, you know, basically what NASA's moon base program manager told me is that they're looking to do these bulk buys of rockets in order to get ahead of that problem. But it's, you know, the truth is, even if they do these bulk buys, it will be a question of whether or not any of these rockets will actually be available and ready to fly in the time frame that they're looking for.
14: Well, so you'll have to explain to us, why is SpaceX turning away satellite operators here? Why is it winding down Falcon? And if there's no other rocket to replace it with, does the moon base just get delayed?
0: So the reason, I mean, to be fair, a lot of this is all kind of reading the tea leaves, but because SpaceX hasn't been super open about their plans or the timeline of when they are looking to retire their vehicle. But I'm sure you've seen, you know, the very impressive launches of SpaceX's Starship rocket, which is their massive, was supposed to be a fully reusable rocket that's going to eventually take humans to the moon and on to Mars someday. And so during its IPO process, SpaceX was very clear that they are all in on Starship. It's tasked with doing everything. It's supposed to launch upgraded Starlink satellites for their Internet from Space constellation. It's going to be the rocket that launches StarMind, their AI orbital data center constellation that's supposed to get started, heck, as early as next year. And then, of course, sending people to distant destinations like the moon and Mars. So they really need Starship to work. And, you know, as we've seen in the past with Elon and his companies, he loves to provide kind of a sense of urgency and motivation. Okay. And so I think the idea behind potentially phasing out Falcon and their Dragon capsule, which also takes people to orbit, is to put all of their resources into Starship to ensure that it actually does work and, you know, not really have any kind of fallback option so that everyone, you know, is motivated to really make Starship the primary vehicle.
14: Well, all right. So here, if you're listening on the radio, get on YouTube. I want you to see this incredible image that Lauren has in her piece, the concept illustration of NASA's moon base phase two development. This is straight out of 2001. We thought maybe it almost looks like a rocket farm. Lauren, producer James is asking, where's the Whole Foods? What's this thing going to have?
0: Well, I think the image you're looking at is a concept for this phase two that I mentioned, which is supposed to get started in 2029. And that's when NASA is hoping to start laying the groundwork and the infrastructure for things that will be used for a long-term presence of humans on the moon. So we're talking things like power, habitats that humans could eventually go into, communication systems, and then also they're going to need to do excavation and connecting these parts together. So it actually starts to get very logistically wonky. And then on top of that, you're just going to need to send a lot more material than we've been sending to the moon recently. So phase one is currently underway. There are that's the phase where they're going to be scouting and, you know, looking for resources. Yep. But those are much smaller landers and smaller rovers that NASA is sending to the moon in the months and years ahead. So this phase two time, they're looking at potentially landing up to 60 metric tons of hardware on the lunar surface. That's a lot. And if you think about how much we've landed on the moon over the past few decades, we haven't really landed very much since the Apollo era. So we're really taking things up a notch, but it's interesting timing because, you know, as NASA is looking to really increase the capability and what they plan to land on the moon is coinciding with this launch bottleneck that's happening at the same time.
14: Really interesting story. Great scoop, Lauren. Thank you. It's good to see you. Appreciate your coming on.
0: Thanks so much.
14: As always, Lauren Grush covering space for us here. With SpaceX shares lower, by the way, down 2% today, as the company aims to raise a lot of money, $40 billion. This is a effort led by Apollo to buy a huge number of NVIDIA chips that it's going to be using here. Financial Times citing unidentified people with the matter, and it's playing out in the stock prices. Michael Regan joins us right now from New York with more on the markets today, managing editor for U.S. and Canadian stocks. It just reminds us, Mike, of this whole concern that we're getting too extended here, not even just a bubble when it comes to stock prices, but ballooning debt that these companies have taken on to build out these data centers and so forth. Is that what we're seeing come through the markets today? Is there more at play?
1: I think that's a big part of it, Joe. I mean, obviously, the SpaceX news that they're looking to borrow $40 billion to buy more NVIDIA chips is just, you know, not necessarily the proximate cause of this little dip today, but certainly very symbolic of what the worry is on Wall Street. Mm-hmm. You know, and you couple that looking at these treasury yields, you know, if you look at the chart of a 10-year yield, it started

0: about the most ultra distressed leveraged loans since the pandemic. It's all sort of adding up to a little bit of nervousness. Now, that said, when you look at the earnings expectations for the S&P 500, they're still astronomical, 20% growth as far as the eye can see. So, if you're like Ray Dalio and worried about a bubble, what you're really worried about is not what you typically worry about in a bubble, that those valuations are not out of control. But the worry is that those earnings expectations are what have gotten too far over their skis. Mm-hmm. And that, as interest rates go up and we start seeing cracks in the credit markets, that maybe those earnings expectations will start to come off the boil a little bit.
1: Yeah, boy. Although this time next week we could be talking about stronger than expected banking earnings, and it's party time again. And we'll tell you when that happens as well. Mike, thank you so much. Michael Regan, live from World Headquarters in New York with the markets today. The S&P 500 down 23 points, about a third of a percent. And yeah, that 10-year is up four ticks now to 531 with news today on the 30-year mortgage jumping to 7.49% from 7.3%. And we'll be paying attention to that auction coming up. Our panel's next here on Bloomberg.
2: ABC News, I'm Michelle Franzen. Following last week's Treasury announcement that every eligible child now has investment accounts through auto enrollment, President Trump expected to highlight the so-called Trump accounts today at the White House.
3: All children under 18 with the valid Social Security number can participate, but only those born between 2025 and 2028 will get a deposit of $1,000 from the government. A child's family members, relatives, and friends may contribute up to $5,000 into their Trump account each year. Corporations, nonprofits, and local governments may also make tax-deductible contributions of up to $2,500 a year. Karen Travers, ABC News, the White House.
2: Memorials and protests taking place today across Israel, marking 3 years since the October 7th attacks, when Hamas terrorists killed Israelis and took some of them hostage, sparking the war in Gaza. Forecasters say tropical storm Isaias has formed in the eastern waters off Mexico. It's slated to become a hurricane and could target the U.S. next week. This is ABC News.
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10: This is a Bloomberg Money Minute. Not only is McDonald's dealing with slumping sales, its franchisees are up in arms about the company's $800,000 bill to upgrade the technology at their stores. Now, it's facing a federal lawsuit alleging its AI-enhanced pricing tool, which recommends and changes menu prices at different times, varying from restaurant to restaurant. They say it violates antitrust laws by sharing non-public data with competing franchise owners. McDonald's says the lawsuit is filled with inaccuracies and vows to fight it in court. Shares of Mickey D's down slightly. Elsewhere on Wall Street, stubbornly high inflation pushing mortgage rates and government bond yields higher. That's pushing stocks lower. The Dow down 0.75%. The Nasdaq 0.5% lower. The S&P down by 0.33%. Oil, though, is flat at around $89 a barrel. And the World Cup soccer tournament lifted beer sales at Constellation Brands by 5% last quarter. But that was then. Now the maker of Corona and Modelo beers has put out a disappointing outlook. Tom Busby, Bloomberg Radio.
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12: It's been a jarring 12 months. I think in the last 2 years, we came into the year expecting one thing. We got disruption in sort of end of first quarter, early second quarter, and the market stabilized. And that sort of echoed the first 2 years of this administration. And yet the market is fine. The market today is echoing the market from 2023 and some of 24, which was the top line index is being carried

0: A handful of names, and everybody's wringing their hands that it cannot continue, when in fact it can continue. And if you simply own the S&P, you've been fine throughout all the policy discussions, the rate sell-off, the hawkishness of the Fed, chaos in the European bond markets, and you know, you've been just fine. And there's a very simple reason for that, which is that growth keeps on exceeding expectations, as do earnings. And it seems very simple, but that has been a very resilient place to be. So the question for us now is, where do we go with all this, right? We're back to, you know, 15 stocks, you know, driving the market higher. Very interestingly, it look, you know, the semis and software are rallying together. The Mag 7 are rallying. You've seen something of a seesaw, you know, when semis have been moving better, the software is down and vice versa. Right. And so what you're seeing is growth is winning.
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2: It's 1240 on Wall Street. We do check markets all day long here at Bloomberg. The Dow, the S&P, NASDAQ, NASDAQ 100 Index, and the Russell 2000 Index of small cap shares all trading lower. S&P currently at 77.91, pulling back from yesterday's record. Down now by 27 points for the S&P, a drop there of 0.4%. Dow Industrials down 0.7%. NASDAQ also retreating from yesterday's record, down now by 0.5%. The Russell 2000 Index of small cap shares, particularly hard hit today, tumbling by 1.3%. 2-year yield, 4.79%, with a 10-year, 5.31%, the 30-year, 5.69%. Spot gold down 1.3%, 41.08 the ounce right now, and West Texas Intermediate crude lower, down 0.4%, 89.04 a barrel. Brent, $100.91 now, up by about 0.3%. Financing your next home is now the most expensive in nearly 3 years. Mortgage rates climb for a seventh straight week, according to the Mortgage Bankers Association. It is now at 7.49% on a 30-year, highest point since November of 2023. As for the Federal Reserve and inflation, Claudia Sahm is chief economist at New Century Advisors, and she was the guest this morning on Bloomberg Surveillance.
3: They're trying to make some adjustments. They're trying to keep inflation from getting out of control. But if inflation comes back down, it's because a lot of those temporary factors, whether it's energy disruptions, tariffs, those need to wane. That's their base case. And then also we need to see the AI build out to the extent it's affecting consumer prices, that stays pretty contained.
2: Claudia Sahm of New Century Advisors. 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Case in point, Toll Brothers, the luxury home builder, down 3.5%. KB Home down 3.7%. Lennar down 0.4%. Pulte Home down by 4.4%. Recapping, stocks lower, S&P down 0.3%. 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I'm Charlie Pellett. That Joe Matthew is a Bloomberg Business Flash.
4: I appreciate that, Charlie. Charlie's going to be back in just about 20 minutes at the top of the hour, 1 p.m. Eastern Time, with another check on the markets for us. A big part of our program every day here live from Washington on what is the Wednesday edition, and it's October 7th. Just want to let you know, in our next hour, about a half an hour, a little more than that from now, we're going to spend some time with the Israeli ambassador to the United Nations. Ambassador Danny Danone will be with us as we also reflect on our recent conversation with the former Secretary of State, Antony Blinken, and his memories from the night of October 7th and some of the reporting, some of the controversial reporting that has surrounded it. Dan Williams, Bloomberg News Jerusalem reporter, will also be with us, all part of our second hour here on Balance of Power. Recovering from the debate in Maine last night, did you stay up for that one? I told you to watch it. It's my fault. I watched it so you didn't have to, and I'm just reminded. I'm a New Englander. I can say this. I was reminded that it's in Maine. It was pretty boring. I'll give you that. Okay? The Bert and I debate. You can't get that from here. But each night over the course of this week, we're going to turn up the temperature just a little bit with more drama in these debates. Tonight, this is going to be something. We go to Iowa. I do believe, actually, this will be somewhat more interesting here. Josh Turek, the Democrat, who's been rubbing elbows recently as well with Barack Obama, will be facing off against Republican Congresswoman Ashley Hinson, who you saw in the Oval Office, what, just 2 weeks ago, promised Donald Trump a big pork chop if he gets his way back to Iowa. Senate debate tonight, Johnston, Iowa, 7 p.m. local, so 8 p.m. Eastern time. Then we rev up to the big one tomorrow. That's going to be Michigan, right? El Sayed and Mike Rogers, who's out with a new ad today. This is, I'm not going to drag you through ads through the whole show, but he actually put this out in a tweet that says, this is controversial, I guess. Prices are too high and Canada is not our enemy. That's where we are in this campaign. In this ad, Mike Rogers is at a bar. Is this a good thing? It's during the day. You can see the light coming in through the windows. He's got all the bats in one hand. He's got the barn jacket. He's at the bar. Is that what he's been doing since he left Washington? I mean, I guess that's how you, it's Michigan, whatever. But yeah, daytime beer, see, you know, that's the big test. Who do you want to have a beer with? Do you do that like at noon? I guess people are getting off the shift. He's talking to a bartender in there. Everybody's drinking beer. Maybe it'll work. I can't wait to watch this debate. Deeply curious to see what both of these guys have, because they have a lot on the line. And if you look at the polls, this is a different story than a lot of the swing states that we've been looking at. They are truly statistically tied in many of them. With this election 27 days off, debates like these matter. It brings us to our great panel today, and I've been looking forward to it. Jeannie Shanzano is back with us, our Bloomberg Politics contributor, Democratic analyst, and Democracy Visiting Fellow at Harvard Kennedy School's Ash Center. Jeff Burton is here as well, our Republican strategist, co-founding partner, Maven Advocacy. Jeff, it's great to have you aboard as we get things rolling here today. I'll start with you, Jeff, as our Republican. Is this the best presentation for Mike Rogers right now? I'm a regular guy. I'm at the bar. I can keep up with you. What does he bring to the debate stage tomorrow?
5: Well, Mike Rogers is a former FBI agent, and he has a long history of legislative success and such. But this is a dogfight, and what Republicans are trying to do is localize every single election. And that's part of the ad that you see. And, you know, I'm not going to put it as a rosy situation out throughout the country as far as Republicans go right now. So they're really trying to separate a little bit from what's happening in D.C. and be kind of more with the everyday American and show that they do care and understand. And that's part of what Mike Rogers is trying to do with this ad.
4: Sure. Should Abdul El-Sayed bring a beer to the debate, Jeannie?
6: Yeah, he could try that. But, you know, I think what Mike Rogers is trying to do is to appeal to young people who came out in the primary and supported Abdul El-Sayed. And this, I agree, Joe, is going to be a fascinating debate because we have seen El-Sayed all over the airwaves. We have seen him on Fox News a couple times. He is somebody who will go anywhere and talk to anyone. And he needs in this debate, number one, not to make any unforced errors as usual, but number two, to focus as much as possible on the fact that Mike Rogers is going to be another vote for Donald Trump if they put him in the Senate. And that means that Michiganders are going to be paying more as they are now for all of the goods from Canada, for gas, for groceries, and for everything else. And of course, I think Mike Rogers is going to continue to try to make the case that Abdul El-Sayed is simply too extreme for Michiganders. Yeah. And that has resonated. So El-Sayed has some work to do.
4: Jeff, Mike Rogers has been cracking the door every couple days here to try to show a little bit of sunlight between himself and President Trump. The first moment was when he said the Iran war needs to end now. Fast forward to this post, which he put up at 9 o'clock this morning. Prices are too high and Canada is not our enemy. I don't know if that's crossing a line, but is he doing enough?
5: He's doing everything that he can, that's for sure. I don't know if it's going to be enough, though. You know, can't disagree with Jeannie about what both candidates are trying to do and the challenges they have. But it's definitely leaning towards a Democratic election, and Michigan is a tough state. So I think Mike Rogers is pulling out.
4: Is it enough, though, to distance himself from Trump? Does he need to say more so people don't think Jeannie's right and that he's a rubber stamp for this president?
5: I think you have to be careful because you still have to have the Trump base turn out in order to have any chance. And Republicans are a little depressed right now, even Trump Republicans. So I think it's a fine line that you can do. And I think, you know, you saw Maria Elvira Salazar down in South Florida come right at President mm-hmm. Trump, but it backfired a little bit in that district. Not that she's going to lose, but she possibly could. And it's definitely, you know, a fine line that candidates have to raise. And I think Ashley Hinson in Iowa and Mike Rogers in Michigan and Susan Collins are walking that line pretty well right now, better than anyone else.
4: Gallon of gas, Jeannie, in Michigan is $4.40. We all know where diesel's at right now, $6.30 today. If affordability is the number one issue here, and you've got the Republican candidate saying the war in Iran needs to end now, what does the Democrat say?
6: Well, the Democrat is going to continue to point to what the Trump administration has done and how closely tied his opponent is with Donald Trump. And, you know, these candidates can try as much as they want with 27 days to go, but you simply look at the record and people know that they are suffering. Joe, apparently you and Donald Trump are looking at very different numbers, by the way, on the gas prices, because he's out on the stump saying, I just drove by a gas station and gas was like 180 or something, he said the other day. He's continually saying things like this. He was out in Maryland or Baltimore, Maryland yesterday saying, you know, people think the GOP is having trouble, but I'm out there now and we're really moving up and doing great. And, you know, that is all candidate talk, but it doesn't help people that are actually on the ballot, like Mike Rogers, mm-hmm. who have to run in a really, really tough environment with a president who, if you didn't know better, you would think maybe was trying to help the Democrats with the things he keeps saying out there. One thing he could do is talk about what he's going to do to bring down prices, but he has yet to do that. He doesn't even admit there's an affordability problem.
4: Well, is this a similar race in Iowa? We're talking about all the same stuff here, right? Jeff, you said that it's the campaign's job to localize these arguments, the issues certainly surrounding a big debate where everybody's going to be tuning in. But if you're watching this Josh Turek and Ashley Hinson debate tonight, it's essentially the same argument, is it not?
5: It is. It's a few different issues that you're talking about. I think in Michigan, it's definitely a, you know, about Trump, and it's going to be that anywhere, but there's different local issues and candidates do matter. And, you know, in Iowa, it's ground zero for diesel prices and for the ag industry with the high price of beef and some beef imports happening and farmers and ranchers, and yep. they're upset, and that's what's hurting Hinson. And then you also have to look here at the top of the ticket. Rob Sand is running a great race for the Democrats, and, you know, if Hinson loses and Sand wins, you can, and well, Turek and Sand wins, I think Turek has Rob Sand to thank for his victory more than anything else, other than
4: you know,
5: Donald
4: it's October
5: Trump
4: 7th.
5: The atmosphere.
4: As I mentioned, it's October 7th, Jeannie, and I'm guessing in the state of Michigan, there's going to be, I won't say a delicate conversation, but a spirited one about a very delicate matter. And that's, of course, the issue of Gaza. This is something that Abdu El-Sayed has talked about a lot on the campaign trail. And it's going to be the day after these remembrances take place. How visceral will this part of the debate be?
6: Extremely, especially in Michigan. And these are two constituencies on the Democratic side that he has been having trouble with, quite frankly, blacks and Jews. And a lot of that comes back to comments that he has made, things that he has said, positions he has taken. He has, I think, done a fairly good job trying to explain those. But I still, and I was just listening to some voters out there who are still frustrated with Abdul El-Sayed on some of this. So I do think it is going to come back up. And just to follow on what Jeff was saying, you know, speaking of debates, there was quite a debate on the gubernatorial side in Iowa between Sand and Lon, if I'm saying his name right, Zach Lon. That was a spirited debate they had, and you almost couldn't get, neither one of them could, you know, hear the other because they were talking over each other. So if we see Turek and Hinson anyway like that, it's going to be quite fascinating tonight.
4: So, Jeff, what's your thought when it comes to Michigan and the issue of Israel and Gaza? This will take up some time, I'm guessing, whether the moderators bring it up or not. This is a huge issue for Democrats in the state when we consider weapons shipments to Israel. And now Senator Chris Coons, in an interview with Politico, suggesting a reevaluation of our relationship that could lead to sanctions against Israel or Benjamin Netanyahu. What does Mike Rogers say about this?
5: So Mike Rogers is a strong supporter of Israel, but with limits. Yep. And I think it's about, for him, it's about attacking El Sayed's previous positions. And it's El Sayed's job to, like Jeannie said, make sure that he's answering those questions well enough for Jewish and black voters to somewhat hold their nose and vote for him. I think those two segments of the voting population are going to determine this race. And tonight we'll show you a good sign as to who's going to win that battle.
4: We got two more throwdowns this week. The one tonight in Iowa and then the Rumble in Detroit on Thursday night. I'm saying that. I think, is it in Detroit? It's in Michigan. We'll find out. I'll let you know. Sounds better that way. We've got a great panel today. Jeff, I'm glad that you could join us and take part in our debate right here on Bloomberg. Jeff Burton is with Maven Advocacy. G.D. Shanzano, of course, visiting fellow, democracy visiting fellow at Harvard Kennedy School, Ash Center. They will both be back in our second hour as we spend some time on this issue, as I mentioned, with the Israeli ambassador to the United Nations, Danny Dinon. Dan Williams will join us from Jerusalem and will reflect on our conversation with former Secretary of State Antony Blinken. More on the president's trip as well to Texas. Tyler Kendall will join us with more from the White House. It's all straight ahead here on Balance of Power, only on Bloomberg.
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9: This is a Bloomberg Money Minute. SpaceX, the Elon Musk-owned rocket ship, satellite, and AI company, plans to raise around $40 billion to buy a ton of AI chips from NVIDIA. The Financial Times says that breaks down to $10 billion in bank loans and selling $30 billion in bonds to investors. And it comes days after Broadcom began lining up $60 billion in AI chip financing for Anthropic. Stubbornly high inflation lifting government bond yields and mortgage rates. They're now at a three-year high, 7.5%, and that is weighing on Wall Street today. Even with oil a little bit lower, the Dow is down 0.2%, the Nasdaq 0.5% lower, the S&P 500 down by a third. And oil at $89 a barrel, even though Iran is stepping up attacks on oil tankers in the Strait of Hormuz. And new uniforms are aimed at making workers at Target's grocery aisles a little easier to find. You'll still see those familiar red shirts, but now they'll be wearing new hats and aprons as well. Tom Busby, Bloomberg Radio.
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4: It's back to Texas again. Welcome to the Wednesday edition. As President Trump leaves Washington to help his hand-picked Senate candidate in Texas, Ken Paxton, with poll numbers sagging and a Republican majority on the line. I'm Joe Matthew alongside Kaylee Lines in Washington. Kaylee, it's unclear at this point if these trips are helping or hurting, but Ken Paxton has more to say in another leaked audio tape.
2: Yeah, suggesting that the war with Iran is his biggest political problem and the higher gas prices that are coming with it, and that he has no control over this policy, echoing previous complaints that were leaked in audio recordings. Yes. The idea that Washington is in control, not his campaign, which right now does look like it's lagging, at least in part, behind James Tallarico, though Ken Paxton is outspending Tallarico. Hundreds of millions of dollars are being spent in this Senate race in Texas, to say nothing of the gubernatorial race that's happening as well. And interestingly, the incumbent Republican Governor Greg Abbott, who is in a tough re-election fight of his own, is not going to be there with Paxton and the president in San Antonio.
4: He did get an invitation, didn't he? Yeah. He's got some other plans, I think.
2: Private barbecue, something like that.
4: Right. So, yeah, San Antonio, it's on to the home of the Alamo for President Trump today. He's going to be leaving town to do this midday. As we consider where we are with 27 days left until the election. And Kaylee, it's October 7th, which is an incredibly important day that we're going to be spending some time on this hour, including our conversation with the Israeli ambassador to the United Nations, Danny Danone.
2: Yeah, as we reflect on 3 years since some 1,200 Israelis were killed in Hamas's attacks, hundreds taken hostage, and of course, since tens of thousands of Palestinians killed in Gaza. And this conflict is still nowhere near a clear resolution. We'll speak with the ambassador about that. But of course, we also are following the markets after we saw record highs as of yesterday's close. It's not looking quite as rosy on this Wednesday. So for more details, we turn to Charlie Pellett of the New York. Hey, Charlie.
3: Hi. Thank you very much, Kaylee Lines. Yes, specifically both the S&P and NASDAQ, the composite index, pulling back from yesterday's records. Right now, looking at a loss of 27 points on the S&P, down by about 0.3%. That record-breaking run in stocks hitting a wall today. We've got still elevated oil prices lifting bonds. Yields, NASDAQ down 0.5%, Dow Industrials down 0.7%, and the Russell 2000 index of small cap shares down now by 1.3%. But a key takeaway at the SAR, we are well off session lows. All of this with the VIX holding above 15, the 2-year 4.78% now, the 10-year 5.30%, and the 30-year currently yielding 5.69%. Gold down 1.3%, $41.08 the ounce. West Texas Intermediate crude down 0.6%. Choppy session for crude. WTI, $88.77 a barrel. Brent holding just above $100 now, up by about 0.1%. Among the oil majors, ExxonMobil down by 0.3%. Also, shares of Chevron down just about 1%. ConocoPhillips down now by about 0.3%. Again, recapping here, stocks lower, S&P down 0.3%, and for on-demand news 24 hours a day, subscribe to Bloomberg News now wherever you get your podcast. I'm Charlie Pellett. Joe and Kaylee, that is a Bloomberg Business Flash.
2: All right, Charlie Pellett, looking at our Wednesday markets, thank you so much. And as Joe mentioned, this Wednesday is going to bring President Trump to San Antonio, Texas, his second trip to Texas in the last week, as he tries to shore up support, in particular for Republican Senate nominee Attorney General Ken Paxton, who right now is lagging behind James Tallarico in a number of public polls. The question, of course, and Joe posed it, is whether or not Trump's presence in Texas does more to hurt or help Ken Paxton. Whether that's the case in Texas or, frankly, anywhere that the president has traveled in recent days, including Ohio, Nebraska, Alabama, just to name a few places. Of course, if you ask President Trump, as he spoke yesterday, he thinks that the rallies actually are having a positive effect. Listen.
5: The rallies I'm doing are really changed around it. I think the Republic, all I'm doing is saying what we've done. But the rallies that we're having, I mean, I'm doing them every night. This is the opening of a shipyard. But the rallies have changed things around. We're letting people know what the Republicans have done. And it's incredible.
4: It's incredible, he said, and he'll have a chance to experience that again a couple of hours from now as the president heads to San Antonio to spend some time once again with Ken Paxton, who, as Kaylee mentioned, has another audio tape leaked today blaming the war with Iran for his sagging poll numbers. So when these two get together backstage, it could be interesting. Bloomberg's Tyler Kendall, our Washington correspondent, is at the White House for the president's departure and all the plans ahead, joins us now from the North Lawn. Tyler, it's good to see you. Will this be a campaign-style rally like we have continued to see, or are these two starting to have a more complicated relationship?
6: It appears to be the latter, though. Still, Ken Paxton is welcoming President Trump to Texas, along with two incumbent Republicans that are running in very critical House races near San Antonio. That is Texas 35 and Texas 23, two congressional districts that are up against each other and have some closer than expected races. Now, as you outlined, there has been multiple headwinds for the GOP candidates in Texas, though the counter to that, at least according to the White House, is that this could be a chance for President Trump to mobilize the base that may not be showing up in the polling. Because if you look for context at the last few elections, President Trump has won Texas by very wide margins. And the last election in 2024, he won it by 14 percentage points. The broader picture here is that a Democrat hasn't won statewide office in Texas when we're talking about that Senate seat since 1994. But the fact that we are seeing so much time, money, and energy being poured into this race could be indicative of Republicans' concerns. Kaylee mentioned it twice there in the last week, three times to Texas in the last month, underscored by the fact that the GOP midterm convention was held in Dallas and not one of those more traditional battleground states. So we'll have to see where it goes from here. But the polling at the moment doesn't really seem to be going in Republicans' favor. Joe and Kaylee, I'd point you to new polling from research firm Equus, shared with Politico this morning, that when it comes to Latino voters in particular, approval in August, 31%, disapproval, 63%. And Latino voters make up one third of Texas's electorate.
2: Mm-hmm. Yep, a big deal, not just for the Senate race, but for all the House races as well. And the map that we've redrawn with Latino voters who voted for Trump in 2024 in mind. Tyler, while we do want to keep a focus on domestic politics with the midterm this close, I also want to ask you, over the noise of, I believe that was a golf cart that just passed behind you on the North Lawn, about something that's happening abroad, because the president weighed in on this yesterday as well. The pneumonic plague scare coming out of Russia. The president said yesterday he had a scheduled phone call with Vladimir Putin about it and that we could know more today. Do we know anything yet?
6: At this point, that's the latest. That's where it stands. The president saying that he could be able to share details as soon as today. We had also heard from the U.S. Secretary of State, Marco Rubio, who is urging Russia to be transparent in information about this suspected plague. The comments come following the death of a worker at an anti-plague research institute in Russia's Siberian region. Of course, we're following this closely for any sort of developments, as is the CDC, which released an update earlier today, saying that they are closely monitoring this. We heard from the U.S. Embassy in Russia, which reiterated U.S. citizens should not travel there and that Americans currently there should leave. We should say, Joe and Kaylee, human cases of the plague are rare and can usually be treated with antibiotics. But of course, we are waiting for more updates on what is happening right now in particular. I will broaden this conversation out by saying, while we wait for confirmation on that call between President Trump and Vladimir Putin did hold another call today, and that was with Iran's president, according to Iranian state media. Likely discuss this, but probably some other things as well, as an uptick in attacks in the Strait of Hormuz is surging in recent days.
2: Yep, the war still a major factor in the Middle East and in these midterm elections. Tyler Kendall, our Washington correspondent live at the White House, thank you so much for joining us. And now we play this all to our political panel as we await the president's travels to San Antonio today. Jeannie Shanzano is with us, democracy visiting fellow at Harvard Kennedy School's Ash Center and a Democratic strategist, also a Bloomberg politics contributor, alongside Jeff Burton today, co-founding partner at Maven Advocacy and Republican strategist. Welcome to you both. Jeff, I'll begin with you as the Republican. If you were advising Ken Paxton's campaign right now, should he be bringing the president ever closer as his poll numbers sag, or could he do for a little bit of distance?
0: I don't think he really has a choice. He's been tied to the president since the primary race and before that with they've been buddy-buddy forever. So I think at this point he's got to lean into it and hope that there's enough Trump support in the state to put him across the finish line. But I don't think separating himself is really an option at this point.
4: We're struck by this Equus poll, Jeannie, that Tyler mentioned that showed up in Politico this morning. President Trump's approval among Latinos was 31%, disapproval 63%, while his net approval on cost of living was 57, a low in this tracking of Latinos who backed him in 2024. When we consider this voting bloc swinging, 42% say they are now disappointed or regret it. Does another MAGA rally help this, or should he be speaking directly to those voters?
7: He should be speaking to all voters, and whether he does a rally or not, the problem with Donald Trump is what he says when he's out there. You know, someone reminded me of an argument, which is, you know, I can take mean tweets when gas is $2 a gallon. And yet Donald Trump, he continues with these outrageous statements, which people may be willing to sort of look beyond, you know, Iran should bomb L.A. and San Diego, you know, stairs, ramps. I mean, all of this giving out, senators' cell phone numbers. That is something that people quite generally may look beyond when they are doing well. But when you are suffering to pay for gas, to pay for groceries, to afford rent, when you can't in Texas as a small construction, big owner of a construction company, get people to work because of the ICE raids, all of that nonsense doesn't play well. And so that's the problem with Trump, not the rally itself, but what he says once he gets there. And of course, he continues to say he's on the ballot. And hence, you've got this drop off of people who have increasingly supported him since 2016, but now are saying enough is enough. They feel abandoned by him.
2: Well, and we should point out at this moment that it's not just a rally for Ken Paxton, but also for Republican Congressman Carlos de la Cruz, who's in Texas's 35th district in this area, which, of course, is heavily reliant on the Latino vote. As we consider his seat and the seats all across Texas, Jeff, which, of course, look different in terms of their layout after Texas redrew its map with the Latino vote in mind. How many of those redrawn seats do you think are going to end up safely Republican in this cycle, or how many of them could they lose?
0: Well, if you look at the Latino vote overall, they've become the truest swing voting bloc in the country. They moved toward Donald Trump in 20, away from Republicans in South Texas, specifically in 22, and then, you know, towards Trump in a major way come 2024. And you're seeing this, you know, balancing out again. And I think when you look at South Texas specifically, the redistricting effort put Monica de la Cruz, congresswoman from South Texas, at risk for targeting Henry Cuellar, Congressman Henry Cuellar, and Vicente Gonzalez, two Democrats that are likely to pull off somewhat unexpected victories. And with Carlos de la Cruz, he's a great candidate. He's Monica's brother, and but it's a Trump plus 10 seat, and it's going to be a dogfight all the way out. So I think appealing to Hispanic voters and these swing voters is what's going to make the difference between winning and losing here. And, you know, if, as Jeannie said, I think every Republican would love if Donald Trump could stay on message a little bit more about the accomplishments, like no taxes on tips, no taxes on Social Security, the housing bill that was passed, and some of the other stuff that he's done, rather than being a little bit more off message. So a little focus today would be welcome by every Republican.
4: This Equus poll that we were referring to, among likely Latino voters, James Talrico leading Ken Paxton 58-33. These are not close. Gina Hinojosa leading Greg Abbott 59-35. Mm. Remarkable gap here. Jeff, I want to stick with you on what Ken Paxton said about the war with Iran. This is a war that most Republican candidates at this point, Mike Rogers might be an exception saying that it needs to end now, but most Republican candidates have made the case that this is the cost of preventing Iran from having a nuclear weapon. It's really something, as Paxton says, so many factors in this race are uncontrollable. This is on a leaked tape that was picked up by Axios. I don't make the decisions, he said, and I don't know what is behind some of the decisions. Is he completely at the mercy of Washington right now?
0: I think a lot of Republicans are. I don't think anybody's completely at the mercy. Good candidates running good campaigns can still win no matter how big the wave is. We've seen that in Republican waves of 2010 and Democratic waves.
4: It sounds like he's saying, though, his campaign is being operated out of Washington. They're calling the shots on where he's going to go and what he's going to say.
0: That's definitely not the case. I know his campaign consultant really well, and he's not exactly number one in Trump world. So I don't think that's the case. I think Ken Paxton meant more so along the lines of the issues that are coming from D.C., from what Donald Trump is talking about, more so than actually operating the campaign.
2: Well, and that's the Senate campaign, Jeannie. I want to ask you about the gubernatorial campaign as well, because one of those numbers Joe mentioned is how well the Democratic gubernatorial nominee, Gina Hinojosa, is performing with these voters. And she's making a real run at Abbott as he campaigns for another term. How remarkable is it to you that Greg Abbott is not joining in this rally in San Antonio today?
7: Yeah, it is so telling that I don't know, Kaylee, is he cleaning his sock drawer? I haven't heard what big event he has that he's not going to be with the president tonight. But, you know, it is very telling that he is not going to be there. Greg Abbott is a very good politician. He is deeply connected with his constituents in the state. He knows the way the wind is blowing. He is one of the first Republican governors to say, I see the data center is the issue is slipping away from us. I've got to change course. So when he says he needs to do whatever he is going to be doing tonight, it is a sure sign that it would be particularly problematic for him to be on that stage with Donald Trump. And he has to focus if he is going to beat her. And I can't believe I'm saying this, but it looks like she could take him on here. He is going to have to focus like a laser beam on what he has done and will do for Texans, despite what is going on with the president, with Republicans, and what is happening in Washington, D.C., and separate himself as much as possible from Ken Paxton as well.
4: Pull us back, Jeff. Are you buying the polls here? Is this story getting too frothy? If this was a market story, we're on Bloomberg, people would be lining up the shorts right now because everybody's on one side of the boat. What do you think about this conventional wisdom?
0: This isn't a governor's race. Greg Abbott isn't going to win but with his usual 60 to 62%. He's going to win with 55 to 56. But the governor's race isn't a race. And the reason he's not at the rally right now, Jeannie's right, he's very great politician. He's very in touch with Texas voters. But he did have a long scheduled barbecue in College Station. And one thing Texas knows is don't upset the Aggies. He was with the president last week in Harlingen in South Texas, and he already had this already and didn't see the need. So it can be a bigger political story to those who want, but at the end of the day, Gina Hinojosa, it's not, she's not going to be, she's a credible candidate for sure, but she has no chance of winning in Texas.
4: Well,
2: all right. I guess we'll leave it there for the panel today. Uh-huh. Jeff Burton, great to have you on the show. Joining us from Maven Advocacy and Jeannie Shanzano, a Bloomberg Politics contributor. Thank you both for being our political panel on this Wednesday. 27 days out, and Trump's in Texas today, but the tour apparently continues, Joe. I guess it's Tennessee at the end of this week that he'll be traveling to next. Once again, another red state.
4: Yeah, absolutely. This is interesting. Trump plus 22 district in 2024, which is just outside the threshold of what the DCCC is looking at. Anything Trump plus 21 appears to be fair game in their eyes. These are the kind of things that we're going to have to wait till November to see if they're bearing out. Big thanks to our panel. I'm Joe Matthew alongside Kaylee Lyons in Washington. It's October 7th. Coming up, we're going to spend some time with the Israeli ambassador to the United Nations, Danny Danone. And we'll connect with our reporter in Jerusalem as well, Dan Williams. All straight ahead here on Bloomberg. 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
27: It's been a jarring 12 months. I think in the last 2 years, we came into the year expecting one thing. We got disruption in sort of end of first quarter, early second quarter, and the market stabilized. And that sort of echoed the first 2 years of this administration. And yet the market is fine. The market today is echoing the market from 2023 and some of 24, which was the top line index is being carried by a handful of names and everybody's wringing their hands that it cannot continue when in fact it can continue. And if you simply own the S&P, you've been fine throughout all the policy discussions, the rate sell-off, the hawkishness of the Fed, chaos in the European bond markets, and, you know, you've been just fine. And there's a very simple reason for that, which is that growth keeps on exceeding expectations, as do earnings. And it seems very simple, but that has been a very resilient place to be. So the question for us now is, where do we go with all this, right? We're back to, you know, 15 stocks, you know, driving the market higher. Very interestingly, it look, you know, the semis and software are rallying together. The Mag 7 are rallying. You've seen something of a seesaw, you know, when semis have been moving better, the software is down and vice versa. Right. And so what you're seeing is growth is winning.
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3: It's 1:21 on Wall Street. We do check markets all day long here at Bloomberg. Stocks lower. Treasury 10-year yields trimmed their advance after a solid $39 billion sale of the bonds, but remain near their highest since 2002. Right now, we got the 10-year, 5.27%. As I mentioned, equities lower. S&P retreating from a record. Now it's 7803, down 15 points. Drop there of 0.2%. Dow Industrials down 275, down 0.5%. NASDAQ lower now by 0.3%, but the key takeaway at this hour, we are well off session lows. 2-year, 4.77%. Again, the 10-year, 5.27%. The 30-year, 5.65%. Gold down 1%, $41.20 the ounce. West Texas Intermediate crude lower now by just about 1.3%, $88.26 a barrel. I'm Charlie Pellett, Joe and Kaylee. That is a Bloomberg Business Flash.
4: All right, Charlie, thank you so much, and thank you for being with us here on the Wednesday edition of Balance of Power. We're live from Washington alongside Kaylee Lyons. I'm Joe Matthew on this October 7th, with tributes taking place and remembrances around the world. We'll bring you a conversation in just a moment with Israel's ambassador to the United Nations, as Kaylee mentioned. We're also going to connect with our reporter in Jerusalem, who's been talking with us, Dan Williams, for some 3 years about the fallout, of course, the war in Gaza and the attempts to find peace and rebuild. We'll start our coverage, though, with some recent remarks we heard from the former Secretary of State, Antony Blinken, who, of course, was serving in that role when this occurred. I sat down with him recently at our world headquarters in New York when he called complete fiction reports that had recently emerged in Israel, a newspaper report that suggested he rebuffed Qatar's offer, an offer from the Prime Minister of Qatar to broker the release of civilian hostages. He did, however, go on to describe his response on October 7th, that drew him immediately to the region. Let's listen.
10: I was in the region almost immediately, a few days after October 7th.
4: Yeah.
10: Not just in Israel, but also in Qatar, in Saudi Arabia, in UAE, in Jordan, Bahrain, all of these places. When I got to Qatar, my very good partner, colleague, friend, the foreign minister and prime minister, said that there had been outreach from Hamas about talking about the hostages. That was great news for me, because we had Americans who were being held hostage. And he said, but I'm having trouble getting through to the Israelis to try to figure out how we move forward with the conversation. So I said, I'm on it. Right after that meeting, I was on went back on my plane, got on the phone to very senior people in Israel and said, I've just heard that Hamas is at least ready to talk. There was no offer to free all the hostages or the civilian hostages. If they'd wanted to free the civilian hostages, never mind that they never should have been taken in the first place, they could have done it any time. No, the only offer that was on the table was, we're prepared to talk. We need a channel to do that. I got on the phone with the Israelis and said, you need to designate someone immediately to engage in these conversations. And they did.
4: Yeah. Was any hostage release proposal put before you in the first 72 hours?
10: No.
4: Is that right?
10: No. Not that I saw.
4: There's reporting separately by this same group, Haaretz, that the UAE president warned Benjamin Netanyahu that Hamas was planning this attack days before it happened. Do you believe that's true?
10: Look, I don't know the substance of that.
4: Yeah.
10: I can tell you we didn't hear that. I can tell you that while people might have said general things about heightened tensions, heightened risks, I'm not aware of anyone saying or any report that we received. I can't speak to the Israelis that said, this is going to happen in such and such a place, in such and such a time, by such and such a means. That I didn't see, but I really can't speak to what the Israelis heard.
4: Will it be the next president who has to solve Gaza?
10: My conviction is this. When you cut everything away, I think we have to, if we're ever going to solve not just Gaza, but the larger problem, here is the reality. If you're part of the crowd from the river to the sea that says you want Israel to go away, guess what? It's not. If you're part of the greater Israel crowd that wants the Palestinians to go away, guess what? They're not. There are 7 million Jews. There are 7 million Arabs. No one is going anywhere. And until you reconcile that basic reality, you are part of the problem, not the solution. What is the solution? The solution is what it's been, even though no one seems to believe it in anymore.
4: Wow.
10: A secure Israel, a sovereign Palestine. We need to see a renewed groundswell of support, not just in those countries, but in the United States for that proposition.
2: So let's extend the conversation now as we consider what comes next with the Israeli ambassador to the United Nations, Danny Danon, who is back with us here on Bloomberg TV and radio. Ambassador, thank you for your time on what I'm sure is a somber day for you and so many that you know, as we mark 3 years since some 1,200 Israelis were killed and hundreds were taken hostage. But in the 3 years since, we've also seen tens of thousands killed in Gaza and much of the Gaza Strip destroyed. So how close is what began on October 7th to being over?
11: Thank you for having me. I think today we remember what happened and who was behind it. And I don't accept the attempt to actually make this day a day about Gaza. And I saw the statement of the mayor of New York trying to make it a day about the suffering in Gaza. And that's not acceptable. You know, we have one day a year to remember the victims, remember the families, to pray with them, to stand with them. Every day, you know, we see the attacks against Israel at the UN and coming from the mayor and other places that want to attack Israel. But this day is a special day, and we want to respect it. We know we didn't choose to fight against Gaza. We had a very peaceful border with Gaza before October 7th. There was no settlements in Gaza. I want to remind you that we left Gaza in 2005, but Hamas ideology, that's what brought this disaster on us, and it brought suffering on the people of Gaza. So I think the next stage is to continue with the president's plan to make sure that Hamas is disarmed and allow the reconstruction of Gaza. But it will happen only after disarmament of Hamas.
4: Is Gaza still unsecured after 3 years of bombings and troop deployments, Ambassador?
11: So when you look at the map of Gaza, there are still major parts, mainly Gaza City, that Hamas is in charge of the city. We agreed to the ceasefire about a year ago, but according to the agreement, by now the Hamas should have been out of the game. They should have actually give the weapons and allow other forces to govern Gaza. They are not doing it. They are playing games. They are buying time. We have no desire to stay in Gaza or to run the city of Gaza. On the contrary, we are tired, we paid a heavy price, we want to move on with our lives. But we understand that if Hamas will stay in power, Israel will not be safe, and there will be no future for the Palestinians in Gaza.
2: Well, and returning to your point, Ambassador, about not wanting to make today about the days and years that have followed and what has taken place in Gaza, what about the days that preceded October 7th? As we have seen now credible reporting from a number of outlets about warnings that were given to Prime Minister Netanyahu and the Israeli government that something was coming. How did this security failure ultimately happen? Do you not also need to take today to assess what exactly went wrong and who, if anyone, could have stopped this?
11: Absolutely. We have to learn the lessons. I can tell you back then I was in Israel, in the Knesset, in the parliament. I was sitting on the subcommittee for intelligence. I was exposed to all the materials. We had no clue. We had no clue about what's coming. You know, we haven't seen any... you have threats all day long, and you have assessments, but there was no concrete intelligence about what's coming, and I think we have to learn the lessons. You know, when I was a child, I learned about the Yom Kippur War that took place 53 years ago, and I asked myself, how can it happen that we were caught by surprise, and 50 years later, it happened again. I think the lesson is that we always have to think that it can happen any day.
4: You're suggesting that you were not aware of these warnings, Ambassador, but is it true that Egypt and the UAE directly warned Benjamin Netanyahu?
11: I don't think, for what I know, that there was a specific threat of a specific attack. I think in general there were warnings, not for the first time, but I don't think they knew about what exactly is going to happen.
2: Well, of course, it is now a matter of hindsight, as this did happen and the world is still living with the consequences. To return to the notion that Joe was asking you about just a moment ago as to how exactly you can see the situation in Gaza resolved, to what extent is Israel still actively in communications with the United States and other members of the Board of Peace about a plan to reconstruct and rebuild Gaza? Or is it simply that forward progress is not really happening right now in that regard?
11: No, we are in a daily connection with the Board of Peace. During the UN High Level Week, there were the events that we attended. We have collaboration and cooperation. But I think we have to speak about the elephant in the room. If Hamas is there, nothing will happen. With all due respect to the great plans of the Board of Peace, and with all due respect to the country that gave a lot of money for the reconstruction in Gaza, but if Hamas is still in power, they will take the money and they will use it to build weapons against Israel. They will not reconstruct Gaza. So I think the key issue is to make sure that there is real disarmament. And I say real because I heard some ideas that Hamas offered to put all the weapons in warehouses inside Gaza and that they will control those warehouses. That is a joke. It's not disarmament. Disarmament, there are two options. Either they give the weapons to an international force or organizations, or they actually destroy the weapons while it's supervised. But keeping it in somewhere else, it will not work for us.
4: Ambassador, we're preparing for elections here, as you are in Israel. And if Democrats win the majority of the Senate, as some are now predicting, Senator Chris Coons is likely to chair the important Foreign Relations Committee. He just held an important interview in which he said some surprising things about Israel. A fairly sharp break, he referred to in his thinking, as he follows the 3 years since October 7 and the military response. Coons says he wants a, quote, thorough reexamination of the U.S.-Israeli relationship and is open to imposing sanctions on Benjamin Netanyahu, something once considered unthinkable. What will it mean for Israel if Democrats take control of the Senate? Are you prepared to be sanctioned?
11: Well, 2 points. First of all, I believe in the bond and the alliance between Israel and the United States. It's much stronger than any senator, congressman, or Israel.

0: that behavior also in the U.S., both in the Democrats and the Republican Party. So, yes, we are worried about those radical voices, but I believe that because we share the same values and the same enemies, we will find ways to work with any administration.
1: And do you expect, Ambassador, finally, to continue to work with whatever administration results or whatever government results from the elections this month? Will you still be ambassador to the United Nations, regardless of whether it's Netanyahu wins or not?
0: Yes, you know, I decided to become a diplomat, so now I work for the Ministry of Foreign Affairs, so I expect to stay here. You know, I'm the only one to come to serve twice at the UN, so it's not going to be forever, but I will stay for at least for another year. But I think the strength of the democracy of Israel, that we don't know the outcome of the elections, and it shows that Israel is a real democracy, and we will expect and respect the decision of the Israelis.
2: It's good to have you back, Ambassador, and we appreciate your time on an important day. Danny Danone, Israeli ambassador to the United Nations. As we compare notes now with Bloomberg's Jerusalem reporter, Dan Williams has brought us fantastic reporting around all of this for the last 3 years and is kind to join us late in the day here on Balance of Power. Dan, it's good to have you back. After listening to that conversation with the ambassador, how concerned is the administration in Israel right now about its own elections and ours here in the U.S.?
3: There certainly is concern, and it's affecting the observances of the third anniversary of the cataclysm that was the October 7th attack. I'm actually struck by how raw it's felt for many Israelis, how immediate. There's indeed been wall-to-wall coverage about it in the media, in the press, and the unearthing of videos not previously seen, accounts not previously published. The reason, I think, compared to the two previous anniversaries is that whereas in the first year, Israel was in the thick of the fighting in Lebanon, as well as Gaza, as well as against Iran and in Syria. And in the second year, Israelis were distracted by the Trump-led efforts to achieve a ceasefire and recover the last of the hostages from Gaza. Now major combat has ended, and as you noted, those elections are looming. So it's also a reckoning, both internally with the government of Benjamin Netanyahu and internationally with the impact that this has had on Israel's standing and may have on Israel's standing in Washington, a place where Israel can no longer count on the bipartisan support that it almost took for granted in decades past. So yes, Israelis are reflecting on this. There is a great deal of concern. It's remarkable, I think, noteworthy that Netanyahu's Likud party imposed a moratorium on its members on commenting during these observances today, so that no one would have a slip of the lip that would distract, something off color, something considered untoward. But I think as soon as these observances are behind us, we will hear recrimination from the opposition, including about Israel's position, and defiance from the Israeli prime minister, who argues that even if he was considered Chamberlain at the outset of this war for not having prevented that Hamas attack, he's managed to recast himself as a Churchill of Israel and deserves to be reelected and appreciated internationally eventually, if not now.
1: Well, so talk to us, Dan, about the conversation happening domestically in Israel, about the reporting that in part has come from Israeli outlets about what Netanyahu may have been warned of prior to October 7th. The ambassador obviously just told us, as a member of the Knesset, he knew very little about these warnings. But does the public believe Netanyahu knew something that he did not act on?
3: Again, it is very, very hard to separate from the election. This really does run along partisan lines. With all due respect to my fellow journalists, it strikes me as remarkable that these reports about events that happened or allegedly happened 3 years ago are emerging now in the run-up to those elections. I don't think it's a mistake. You had Secretary Blinken speaking to Joe in that recording saying that he wasn't aware of such a tip-off. One would assume that the Americans, being as close to the UAE at least as Israel is, would have known about it. I also think this is a bit of a red herring. There's no strategic surprise here. The Israelis themselves, the Israeli defense minister, the Israeli president, warned that during the judicial reform crisis of Israel in 2023, before October 7th, Israel was opening itself up to an enemy attack, and Israel's enemies were potentially preparing an attack. The surprise here was operational. It was tactical. It was largely because of immense Hamas forethought and successful security secrecy, operational secrecy. So I really am not impressed by the idea that Israel had generalized warnings. It had those warnings publicly by its own officials. What this really was, a tactical upset, a series of events that I think, to Hamas's surprises,

0: much as anyone else's, allowed Hamas to achieve what was really a cataclysmic attack and set off a chain of events, as you noted at the outset of this segment, that the entire world is feeling to this day.
1: This is why your perspective is so important for us to have today. Dan, we've been watching you cover this, as I mentioned, for 3 years, and it's not been unusual to see you have to dial in from a bomb shelter. It's not unusual to hear your reporting with sirens in the background. And I'm just curious, this is such a personal experience in a way that Kaylee and I cannot understand. This is referred to frequently as the 9/11 of Israel. I'm just curious to what extent it has changed the way you do your work as a journalist and live life every day in Jerusalem.
0: Well, thank you for that kind observation. It's been difficult all around. I think on a daily basis, it would be fair to say far more difficult for Gazans or for southern Lebanese. But certainly in Israel's perspective, just to put this in American terms, and only military casualties, keep in mind that October 7th, two-thirds of the dead were civilians, many of them partygoers, many of them families killed in their homes. But if you look at the military dead, Israel's losses in 2 years of major operations, and adjust it for population size, it's something in the order of 4.5 times the number of soldiers the United States lost in the entirety of the wars in Afghanistan and Iraq. Mm. That is a major sacrifice on the part of a country that shows no sign of waning in its willingness to return to what it sees as an existential war, a war of no choice, a war of self-defense. The resolve has been very interesting to report on. However, and here I'll refer back to your very powerful interview with Secretary Blinken that you excerpted a few minutes ago. He is returning to the two-state solution. He says there's no alternative to it. Ambassador Danon would dispute that, I assume, as does the Israeli government. Yeah. I think the biggest adjustment for many people of a certain generation, just as myself, is to try to adjust to the idea that the two-state solution may indeed be a dead letter and to try to predict what would come in its stead. Mm.
2: All right. A question that is still yet to be answered. Dan Williams, thank you so much. We appreciate you and your work in joining us today on this October 7th on Balance of Power. We appreciate it. And we'll have more coming up as we turn back to the midterm elections here in the U.S. with Jessica Taylor of the Cook Political Report shortly. But first, let's get a check on how we're trading at about 1:41 p.m. Eastern or so here on the East Coast. Charlie Pellett has an eye on the markets from New York.
3: Hi.
2: Hey, Charlie.
3: Thank you very much, Kaylee Lyons. Indeed, right now we have got the Dow, the S&P, NASDAQ, familiar theme as we've been updating you all day. We are in the red. Off-session lows, that is the key takeaway right now, with the S&P currently down by 17 points, holding above 7,800, 7,801 where we stand right now, down 0.2%, but retreating from yesterday's record on the S&P. Dow Industrial is down 290 now. That is a drop of just about 0.6%, while NASDAQ is lower by 0.4%, and the Russell 2000 index of small cap shares hit particularly hard today, tumbling by 1.1%. The 2-year, 4.77%. We have got the 10-year, 5.27%, and the 30-year currently yielding 5.66%. Treasury 10-year yields trimming their advance after a solid $39 billion sale of the bonds. They do remain, however, near the highest in yield since 2002. Bitcoin lower right now. We got Bitcoin down at 83,000, tumbling by 3%. Spot gold down 1.2%. 41.12 the ounce. And again, WTI now down by 1.4%, 88.16 a barrel. Brent just moving below $100, back at 99.86 a barrel, down by about 0.7%. Recapping, stocks lower, S&P down 0.2%. Joe and Kaylee, that is a Bloomberg Business Flash.
1: Charlie, thanks a lot. Charlie Pellett will return at the top of the hour with another look at the Wednesday trade as we kick off Bloomberg Business Week Daily. This is Balance of Power, again live from Washington. And thanks for being with us as President Trump takes a few questions from reporters in the Oval Office. We are seeing a couple of headlines on the terminal, and one is important to mention. He says that he does have a call set up with Vladimir Putin. Kaylee, this was the call about the plague. I can't believe I'm saying that right now, but there is so little we understand about these reports of a fatality in Siberia. The president had promised an update today. I don't know that we have one, but he will be speaking to the Russian president about this.
2: Yes, he says he has a call set up and admitting that he doesn't know a lot about this either. Yeah. He suggested that they don't think it's a bioweapon, that I guess the United States, hope it's under control, mm-hmm. but telling reporters that Russia isn't saying much. So perhaps he can get Putin to say a bit more to him on that scheduled wow. phone call. And of course, we'll keep you up to date on this story as it develops. Not exactly what I had on my bingo card for 2026.
1: Mnemonic
2: I was
1: plague.
2: Just, yeah, I'd you like know. To be able to get through the midterms, which are stressful enough without.
1: We have 27 days to go.
2: Like 27 days to go. Indeed, and President Trump continuing his crisscrossing of the country, heading to San Antonio, Texas, for a rally this evening to benefit the likes of Republican Senate nominee Ken Paxton. So on that and more, we turn to Bill Ferries, who's helping lead our midterms coverage here at Bloomberg and is here with us in our Washington, D.C. studio. So, Bill, let's talk about Texas first, because obviously Paxton is in a competitive race and in many polls is actually down against the Democrat James Tallarico. Governor Greg Abbott finds himself in a competitive race as well. And Greg Abbott is not going to be in attendance with President Trump in Paxton today. What does that tell us?
4: Well, yeah, it's a fascinating situation. Greg Abbott in a much tighter race than I think he or many analysts would have forecast even, say, 3 months ago. He's got this race with State Representative Gina Hinojosa, and that's looking very tight. And he's going to be about 300 miles away from the president tonight. So we've seen Greg Abbott also responding to a lot of the same pressures from voters about the economy, cost of living, the tariff war, AI data centers. We've seen him. We've seen some other top Republicans shifting their policies as we get closer to November 3rd. Even in some of these really historically Republican states.
1: You know, the walls are closing in when Republicans start crossing the president, or at least finding some sunlight between them. Mike Rogers is one. It was time to end the war with Iran. He's up with a new ad today saying Canadians are not our enemy. I guess that's a controversial view to some. You point out Abbott. Ken Paxton is on an audio tape that just came out again saying that the Iran war is to blame for his sagging polling numbers. Is this chorus going to get louder as we get closer?
4: I think so. I mean, along with those examples you mentioned, we had the first big debate in Maine last night between Susan Collins and Troy Jackson. Collins put on the defensive multiple times over her support for Trump, for many of his nominees. She pushed back saying that, hey, I've argued to have some of these tariffs eased on things that hit Maine's economy particularly hard. Mm-hmm. But Troy Jackson saying, listen, we can't eat cement, we can't eat rock salt.
1: That's a good line.
4: Those are the things that that you're talking about. And I think, you know, in these races, Collins also pushed on whether Trump would be campaigning in Maine, something he suggested earlier this week he would be up for doing. And she twice had to say, I don't think Donald Trump is coming to Maine. So there are places where I think the president's brand is still very strong. But in a lot of these really tight battlegrounds, the places the Democrats are trying to flip to take majority control, there's a lot more pushback on what the president's message has been.
2: Well, yeah, Susan Collins having to say, I don't think I'm the president's favorite senator, to try to create some evidence around the notion that he might not be coming to Maine. It's remarkable, though, that we came into this cycle knowing Maine was going to be one of the battlegrounds. We didn't know that we would be questioning places, however, like Alaska or Iowa or Kansas, even South Carolina, coming into the conversation now. Just how wide is the potential map looking for Democrats at this point?
4: The four seat flip that Democrats have always needed looked like a stretch 6 months ago, even less. What we're seeing is that pathway to winning four seats is widening a lot. You mentioned Alaska, Kansas now up for grabs more. We saw the GOP cutting off funding for its Senate candidate in North Carolina, Michael Whatley, and shifting some of that money to places like Kansas, also to places like South Carolina, where Darlene Graham seems to be in a much tighter race against her opponent, Andy Andrews. So the map is widening for Democrats. I still think four seats, you have to figure out where those come from. A lot can happen. The Senate is a very hard place to change majority control. But the Democrats, their morale is much higher than it was, say, at the start of the year.
1: Yeah. He's covering midterms for us every day. Bloomberg senior editor Bill Ferries, thank you so much, Bill. And a treat for you. We've been talking a lot about these ratings changes at the Cook Political Report. You know who's behind them? Three in particular, by the way, that blew a lot of minds this week. In favor of Democrats, Kansas, North Carolina, New Hampshire, the Senate races. None other than the Senate and Governor's editor at the Cook Political Report joins us right now, Jessica Taylor. It's great to see you, Jessica. North Carolina, I get it. New Hampshire, I follow the logic. What is happening in Kansas?
5: That's sort of the question I think everyone is asking right now. That's really the Cinderella story of the cycle. Democrats have a stronger than expected nominee in Adam Hamilton, who's a Methodist minister. There's always sort of someone this every cycle that was caught sleeping and didn't take their race seriously enough. And I think the best contender for that title this year is Roger Marshall. Kansas is still a tough state. It's a Trump plus 16 state, but remember it has the longest drought of not having elected a senator, not since 1932, so almost 100 years. It does have a Democratic governor, though. So it has elected Democrats statewide as recently as 4 years ago. But I think that there's unhappiness of the president with the president. Certainly his numbers have fallen in a state that, again, he carried very comfortably. But I think there's something happening with the agriculture economy in particular. It's like it is in states like Iowa. I see a lot of similarities between Iowa and Kansas with tariffs, with beef, with prices of diesel and fertilizer prices in particular that have been impacted. So I think there's almost a perfect storm of you have a very good Democratic candidate, a Republican candidate that is sagging in an environment that is benefiting Democrats right now.
2: Well, what's so interesting is that we are seeing Democrats outperform expectations, at least in polling, in so many of these red states like Kansas and Iowa. But you're also seeing pockets where there's actually some relative Democratic weakness in blue states, that they aren't performing as well as they would be expected on friendlier turf. Jessica, what do you think is behind that dynamic?
5: I think in the two blue states that I'm watching the most, Michigan's held by a Democrat. So, I think you have weak Democratic nominees there. Abdul Al-Sayed continues to be a very controversial nominee, not only progressive, but, there's questions about how he's going to do with Jewish voters and black voters in particular in Michigan. You were talking about Mike Rogers' ad there. He's trying to sort of separate himself from the president. I still think that the environment is difficult for a Republican in Michigan right now. But Maine is one that the environment is perfect for a Democrat. It's the only state up this cycle that Republicans hold that Harris carried by 7 points. But Susan Collins, they had a debate last night, and Troy Jackson, he just became the nominee in July, so he didn't have much of a runway, but he struggles to come across on the stump sometimes. But I think there's a question of if he's a generic enough Democrat, then he could unseat Collins. But she's managed to outrun the national environment so much before, and polling has been wrong in this state in particular in 2020. Collins really emphasized at that debate last night the amount of money that she brings home for Maine. Was talking, Jackson really criticized her for saying, some of these projects there, he said, like, you can't eat rock salt, for her talking about being able to import that from Canada and stuff. But I think that will voters sort of punish her for some of her votes, particularly on the Supreme Court, now that Roe v. Wade has been overturned? I think it's a real question, but Collins very much remains in the fight.
1: Really interesting, Jessica. The president is going to Texas in a little while. He's actually talking to reporters right now in the Oval Office with a couple of headlines. When asked about regrets about endorsing Ken Paxton, many analysts say if this was a John Cornyn nomination, we wouldn't even be talking about Texas right now. There wouldn't be time. No, he says. He's a great attorney general. No regrets at all. What's happening in Texas as the president makes his third appearance there now? And could it be enough to save the Paxton campaign?
5: Paxton is the weakest Republican candidate that the party has. And, we've seen that audio coming out sort of drip drip of him blaming Trump, blaming the Iran war. And certainly all of those things are not helping him right now. But it's Ken Paxton's problems that he has these ethics issues, the impeachment, the affairs. All of this has just made him a very volatile nominee, in which James Tallarico, who has been a very strong Democratic nominee, able to raise a lot of money, has been able to come in and pick up independent voters, Latino voters, and even some Republicans enough to make this a very close contest. The last close Senate race we saw in Texas wasn't close enough for Democrats, with Beto O'Rourke narrowly losing there. But even based on some micro data, some county data that I've seen and House data, Tel Rico is outperforming where Beto was back in 2018. So I think this is a real race to watch. You know, I think even Democrats I talked to, they can't wrap themselves around the fact that they might actually win Texas. But I just think Paxton is a polarizing enough of a nominee that this seat is very much in play and might even be tilting toward Tel Rico right now. We've seen him consistently leading in polling.
2: Just quickly, Jessica, we have 30 seconds left, but we made a lot of hay yesterday about the SLF moving money to South Carolina as an insurance policy for Darlene Graham. Is there a real chance she loses?
5: We have the race rated likely Republican, so we're watching it. I think that Graham, you know, she just replaced her brother on the ballot. I think she's sort of been an underwhelming candidate in some instances, according to my sources. So I think that just the lean of the state will help win out, but it's certainly the fact that Republicans are having to spend there is certainly noteworthy.
2: Yep, having to spend in a lot of places they probably didn't plan to at the start of this cycle. Jessica Taylor, Senate and Governor's Editor at the Cook Political Report. Always great to have you. I would imagine we'll be talking to her a bit more in the 27 days to come because, less than 4 weeks out, Joe, until it's midterm day.
1: She's a sage. Thank you, Jessica, and all of our voices this hour. We learned a lot on this October 7th, and we'll be back 5 p.m. Eastern Time on the late edition of Balance of Power.
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11: This is a Bloomberg Money Minute. The Trump administration now proposing another massive revenue source for highly skilled foreign workers looking for a job in the U.S. The Department of Homeland Security is looking to charge up to $100,000 to join an employment program for international graduates of U.S. colleges, ones who already have an F-1 student visa. On Wall Street, stocks are lower this hour as yields on government bonds and average mortgage rates both move higher, putting pressure on the Federal Reserve to hike rates again, perhaps at its next meeting, which is just 3 weeks away. Right now, the Dow is down about 0.5%, the NASDAQ 0.33% lower, the S&P 500 down about 0.25%. Oil's more than 1% lower, around $88 a barrel, just as Tropical Storm Isaias is poised to become the first hurricane of the Atlantic season. Already, Chevron is evacuating personnel from its Gulf oil rigs. And Porsche plans to jack up the price of its high-end sports cars by another 20% over the next few years. The average price of its top-end model around $370,000. 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
0: And a very good afternoon, everybody, across Bloomberg platforms, radio, TV, YouTube, Bloomberg Originals. I'm Carol Masser, along with Tim is off this week, and lucky for us, Lisa Mateo, who always is doing duty on the weekend on Bloomberg this weekend. She is one of the hosts joining us this afternoon. Really great to have you here.
2: Yeah, it's good to be here. It's going to be a nice ride. We got a lot going on. We've got Fed minutes coming up any second.
0: We're just, in fact, about 10 seconds away, and they are the sixth minutes from the sixth meeting by the Fed. Let's toss to Michael McKee. He is outside the Federal Reserve.
3: Well, guys, the decision to raise interest rates at the September meeting was unanimous, not just among the voting members of the Open Market Committee, but all 19 members of the Open Market Committee supported the rate move, the minutes show. Inflation remained elevated and risks were tilted to the upside, while the labor market appeared to be near full employment. Quote, based on the outlook and the changing balance of risks, all participants viewed a higher target range for the federal funds rate as appropriate. Goes on to say, many participants emphasized that a higher rate path would be prudent on risk management grounds, while a number of participants viewed a higher path as necessary based on their modal outlooks rather than on risk management grounds. Some saw raising rates as a way to prevent inflation expectations from becoming unanchored, while others felt it would keep inflation from broadening out. Many also noted that financial conditions appeared to be supportive of economic growth, and several noted that they viewed the current policy rate as not restrictive or only mildly restrictive, which leads us to the important quote. With regard to the outlook for monetary policy beyond the current meeting, most participants assess that another increase in the target rate for the federal funds rate would likely be appropriate by year end. Along with the firming labor market, participants saw the economy expanding at a solid pace, driven by robust business investment and by resilient consumer spending. One negative, agriculture, strained because of worsening drought and higher prices for diesel and other inputs, the minutes say. The K-shaped economy came in for a mention. Some participants observed the strong demand for skilled workers in sectors related to the ongoing AI build-out had been driving strong wage gains, but aggregate wage growth was moderate and not a source of inflationary pressure. So, while all of this was 3 weeks ago, it underscores that recent comments by senior Open Market Committee officials about not moving October 28th does not mean they will not move before the end of the year. Going into the next set of meetings, it looks like they've got one more, at least, on the books.
0: And this is what investors were looking for. Mike, you're going to stay with us. I just want to do a quick check on the markets. Not seeing much movement, maybe a little bit of a tilt to the downside, but not really. S&P was down about 19. That's where it is right now. NASDAQ 100 was down about 116 points before the Fed minutes. It's still just down about 113. More importantly, we got to look at the yield curve. In terms of what we've seen in treasuries, and throughout the morning, we've seen them back off their highs. The 10-year note, which was at about 5.28, that's exactly where we find it. Same story for the two. No changes there. Same story for the 5-year. So, Mike, bah humbug, not interesting. I don't know what we say. We thought this was going to be kind of stale because of some of the new data that we've gotten since. But it does sound like it's pretty important that we now have an indication from the Fed that they are thinking we need one more rate increase.
3: Definitely. That comes out in the minutes. And the idea that all of the participants, all 19 of them, agreed with the rate hike, and that means even people who might have been dovish but not voting, suggests that they do see, as a unit, the need for higher rates. And they did see, essentially, a need for higher rates by the end of the year. Now, we have heard from John Williams and Philip Jefferson in recent days suggesting maybe not at the October meeting. A lot of that will depend on what happens next Wednesday when we get the CPI report. But it does look like that unless there's some surprise downward move in inflation, that they are teeing up right now for a December 9th move.
12: Hey, my question for you. So is the dominant explanation for the higher rates, is that still inflation, or is has it shifted a bit more to labor market data?
3: Oh, it's definitely inflation. Labor market data, they noted, with wages not moving up very much in the aggregate, it doesn't produce any wage pressures. But the inflation numbers, the geopolitical situation, what's happening with the AI build-out and the fact that that's pushing up prices, and also some of them noting that service industry prices were still elevated, all of that together suggests that they are not making enough progress on inflation. It comes down to what do they think the neutral rate is, and they all in their SEP said they thought that the neutral rate had moved up, and that requires higher interest rates. So they're comfortable with where they are now, but think that they might need to do more in order to keep inflation on a downward path.
0: Hey, Mike, Chairman Kevin Warsh told reporters following that September 16th decision that the move was aimed at removing, quote, a dose of accommodation as inflation remains stubbornly high. His comments fueled market bets at the time for another increase in October. But we have two more meetings. Is it safe to say Kevin Warsh is truly looking at the data and there's nothing political here based on what we maybe are gleaning from some of the minutes?
3: Oh, absolutely. It looks like Kevin Warsh has gone back to his, shall we say, old normal self, to steal Muhammad El Arian's line. He has always been a hawk, and he sees the inflation problem now as needing higher rates. That's what he said at the news conference. We haven't heard from him lately, but he is speaking next week, so we may get a reaffirmation of that. I don't think, and I have talked to several Fed officials in recent days who vociferously argue that the election doesn't play a role, but it would be easier for them not to raise rates right before the election if they can avoid it, and they don't have to get caught up in all of the politics about it. So if we get a reasonable CPI and PPI report next week, then they can follow through with the idea that they're not going to move at this meeting. But they still see inflation pressures strong enough that they need to raise rates one more time, and they did emphasize by the end of the year.
0: Hey, Mike, you just mentioned you are talking to Fed officials. You're always talking to Fed officials. You sit in the row right behind me, and I know you're always in touch, and you're working on things for Wall Street Week and other parts of the Bloomberg universe. But I am curious, does it feel like Fed officials are much more optimistic about the outlook in terms of growth and not worrying about the rate increases slowing down growth or creating problems when it comes to equity valuations or other parts of the market? I mean, it, you know, higher rates can certainly, it takes a while for them to be felt through, but it can create certainly some slowdowns longer term.
3: Well, they are looking 6 months, 8 months, 12 months out in terms of when their rate moves will hit the economy, but they don't seem to be worried about it having an impact on the stock market right now or on economic activity. They note in the minutes that credit remains widely available, that spreads remain relatively tight, and even with the AI build-out, there doesn't seem to be a problem with people getting loans, so they don't seem to be having an impact overall on the outlook for continued growth. Now, the question is, how high would they have to go to have some sort of impact, and what kind of impact are they looking for? Because normally you raise rates to crimp demand, and demand falls, employers let workers go, and the economy slows down. Right now, we're seeing what some Fed officials have described to me as incrementally increased demand for workers, a lot of that in the AI sector, and they're not seeing any real slowdown in business activity. Business investment remains strong. So do they really have to push it farther? That's something they're going to be watching as the inflation numbers come out.
0: All right, Mike, we're going to leave it there. Hey, listen, so appreciate you breaking down these minutes for us. That is our Michael McKee. He's Bloomberg TV and Radio International Economics and Policy Correspondent. Michael McKee outside the Federal Reserve there in Washington, D.C. All right, folks, the Fed, certainly a top focus for investors. We get that. And we're going to be talking with Jeff Rosenberg of BlackRock in the 4 o'clock hour. So we're going to be digging even deeper into this. But the other thing, Lisa, safe to say, that's constantly on the mind of investors is geopolitics, and in particular, the Middle East. We've seen a bit of a choppy session when it comes to oil. Traders weighing a pickup in Iranian attacks on vessels in the Strait of Hormuz against resilient flows from the Middle East, trying to make sense. You had Yemen's internationally recognized government, backed by Saudi Arabia, claiming to have regained territory from the Houthis as fighting in the region near the Bab el-Mandeb Strait intensifies. It's just ongoing, and I'm very curious about the U.S. role in all of this. We've got a great voice to talk to.
12: We definitely do. We want to do it right now and bring in her. This is, I just lost it.
0: That's okay. Jenny Welch.
12: Jenny Welch. Thank you for joining us, Jenny. So is this about the U.S. war in Iran anymore? I mean, what are we talking about right now? Help us understand where we are. Lay it out for us.
4: So this is another front in the war that has opened up in recent months, and this is specifically between the Houthis in Yemen and Saudi Arabia and the internationally recognized government in Yemen. And this is a conflict that was underway for over a decade. It paused in recent years, but the outbreak of war over Iran has reignited it, including over the summer with the Houthis firing on Saudi Arabia. Now we have Saudi Arabia fighting back. And what this creates risk for is the other key waterway in the Middle East, which is the Red Sea. Mm-hmm. And that has become especially important with the Strait of Hormuz getting choked off by Iran, that more has been flowing through the Red Sea, including out through Saudi ports there. And the reignition of this campaign really puts at risk some of those diversions.
0: You know, one of the things, Jenny, you are our Bloomberg Economics Chief Geoeconomics Analyst. And so you look at all of this, what's going on around the world, what it means in terms of, you know, U.S. economics, global economics. I guess what I'm trying to understand, is this the next chapter in the war? Because it does feel like I'm not hearing as much about U.S. involvement and actions. And I'm curious where we are in terms of U.S. involvement, but it does just sound like we're going to another level here, and it makes me think, again, this is longer, or will go on much longer than we anticipated.
4: I think the way to think about it is the Middle East was already a region facing security challenges. It already had pretty significant regional rivalries and conflicts happening. And the Iran war has just shook the puzzle further and opened up new fault lines and reignited other ones. And this front is a great example of that. And I think what it also points to is the U.S.-Iran war doesn't look any closer to conclusion, but even if it were to wrap up, it is leaving behind a lot of these open fissures that may take even longer to resolve.
12: Jenny, I got to ask you, because the Saudi-backed coalition, right, they said that the objective of their attack against the Houthis in Yemen was to eliminate the group of threat as it goes to shipping. Is that possible? I mean, would it remove that Houthi threat to that strait or to Saudi Arabia?
4: I think certainly the counteroffensive has already achieved some tactical gains, retaking territory that the Houthis took in recent weeks. But the strategic impact of those gains is going to be relatively limited. And what it would take to really fully eliminate the Houthis and their ability to threaten both Saudi Arabia and shipping in the Red Sea would be something far more dramatic. I mean, when we think about it, since Yemen's civil war broke out over a decade ago, Saudi Arabia's entrance into that, there were years of intense fighting that didn't disrupt, or I should say, didn't dislodge the Houthis. The U.S. was even engaged in very heavy bombing campaigns, including at the beginning of Trump's term. Those didn't eliminate the Houthis. And so I think it's going to be very difficult. It's a very tall order to fully eliminate them. What I think Saudi Arabia is trying to do is retake some of the initiative here, put pressure on the group, maybe try and get themselves back into a better negotiating position to restore the ceasefire that had been in place prior to this reignition of the conflict.
0: But, you know, with this whole conflict, you know, we always talk about Iran or even Israel, you know, about things being existential, right? This is about, you know, they think about their future and what it means for their people. And so when you are fighting with that kind of mission or goal, you will do everything and keep going for as long as you need to. And so I do wonder, is that a big factor when it comes also to the Houthis? And I'm just trying to figure that out. Same thing for Iran.
4: Certainly for the Houthis. I mean, they look at this as an existential conflict for them. Mm-hmm. And I think they are emboldened by what they've been able to achieve, not just in Yemen, but in holding traffic in the Red Sea, this major international waterway at risk since late 2023. I think for Riyadh, they're a little bit more pragmatic, right? They did go to war against the Houthis when the civil war broke out in Yemen in 2014. They fought that campaign for a while, but then they eventually signed a ceasefire with the group. They want to mm-hmm. focus on their economic development. They want to focus on rebuilding in the wake of this conflict with Iran. And I don't think they're necessarily looking for a major war. I think what they feel is they don't really have a choice here.
12: Jenny, how much of an impact are the attacks having on oil flows? Because we've been hearing, you know, they're close to pre-war levels. So how much of an impact is it having?
4: So at the moment, Saudi Arabia looks like they've been able to restore some of the flows that were impacted by prior Houthi attacks, including on the East-West pipeline. But I think it's important to note that that infrastructure still remains very much at risk. Saudi Arabia's got a big swath of territory to protect. Many of these key infrastructure points are very large. The pipeline, for example, is a very large area to have to try and cover with air defenses that are increasingly scarce after the conflict with Iran. So this is going to be, I think, a challenge and something where we're going to see ebbs and flows in terms of how this conflict proceeds, as well as the wider Iran conflict. That being said, yes, there has been sort of a quiet, relatively unnoticed restoration of flows through Hormuz and everything but Iranian oil. And that's probably happening for a variety of reasons. There's shuttling, there's maybe countries making deals with Iran, and then there's countries like Saudi Arabia using other pathways to get oil out. That being said, none of it should be taken for granted. Iran still has the ability to disrupt those flows, as they've been demonstrating this week. And I think what we might be is in more of a temporary lull than a kind of permanent de-escalation of this conflict.
12: Jenny, that said, though, what about barrels of diesel? Because it seems like they're barely moving any barrels of diesel.
4: Yeah, and it's important to note, oil has been getting out. A lot of other things that normally get through the strait have not been. And probably that is in part because of where Iran is targeting. Part of it is probably also what the U.S. and other partners in the region are prioritizing for getting out. Shuttling is a pretty intensive, resource-intensive effort. It's very expensive to do. Insurance costs are very high. And so we aren't seeing a full restoration of everything that moves through the strait. I think we're seeing a prioritization of oil in particular.
0: Hey, one thing you talk about ebbs and flows, whether it's the oil or the conflict itself. What about the ebbs and flows of kind of where the U.S. is on this? We did see the Trump administration, Jenny, being reluctant to get more involved, specifically in Saudi Arabia's offensive against the Houthis, and has tried to restrain Riyadh from sparking a major new conflict in Yemen. And yet here we are. So I'm just curious, where is the U.S. on all of this right now?
4: I think Washington is focused on Hormuz, it's focused on Iran, it's focused on its blockade there. That is a major allocation mm-hmm. of military assets already. To try and stretch them to cover the Yemeni front would be very difficult. That being said, Washington is still providing some support to Saudi Arabia, including intelligence and likely refueling assets. So it's not doing nothing, but it's certainly not what Riyadh would hope for. And I think Washington is concerned about having a two-front war, even though the fronts are quite close to each other, yeah. when it is already not accomplishing its goals in the Iran front.
0: Listen, since the markets are so, it seems, on a lot of days tied to the price of oil, global oil, we see oil goes up, we're worried about inflation, we're worried about more Fed rate increases, and you do often see the equity market goes down. 20 seconds, should we as investors continue to think that we're going to continue to see gyrations in the global energy markets? Just quickly.
4: Yes, I think we are likely to see further gyrations, if only because this conflict is far from over.
0: Yeah, we keep hearing that, right? All right, Jenny, thank you so much. What we were hoping to do, Jennifer Welch, she's Bloomberg Economics, Chief Geoeconomics Analyst, joining us in the Bloomberg News DC Bureau. All right, I'm Carol Masser, along with Lisa Mateo. We're just getting started in this first hour of Bloomberg Business Week Daily. When we come back, how one former telecom company is jockeying for positioning when it comes to the AI world. We're going to talk with the CEO of Lumen Technologies. It's been around for a while, trying to figure it all out, so she's going to be here in studio. We'll talk about that. Hey, as we head to a break, those Fed minutes out, investors digesting. We're not really seeing much movement when it comes to the equity and yield side of things, but we'll continue to count you down to the close. Right now, the S&P 500 down about 16. Bloomberg is now in your dashboard with Apple CarPlay and Android Auto. 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
28: Yes, so we saw, like you were saying, an uptick in attacks in Hormuz, and they've increased. And we're seeing more and more reports of these on vessels and oil tankers, and that, of course, adds to fear and uncertainty. And the UK Maritime Trade Operations, which is technically our benchmark to report on these attacks or hits, said or has at least reported 9 attacks in the waterway so far this month. And that's already double what it was in September alone. And, you know, before that, the flow of oil has gradually picked up, right, since the start of the summer. And last week, we even saw some Wall Street banks saying that shipments were approaching pre-war levels. And that probably didn't sit well with Iran. And yesterday, of course, Oman's defense ministry said that it rescued 10 crew members from a commercial vessels on peace, that's what it's called, which caught fire after being attacked. The attacks will sustain these oil prices above $100 or even push them further, right? Not to mention, you know, increase in shipping rates. Iran wants oil prices to bite. This is its only and maybe most effective tool at the moment to get the U.S. to concede if it wants it to concede, or even to the negotiator to bring it back to this MOU, you know, the famous MOU that we've had earlier this year. But what we're hearing from the U.S. side is that, yeah, diesel prices are up and, you know, will go down when the issue with Iran is resolved. And we've heard a lot about how it will end, whether, you know, after the midterms by either an escalation or a deal.
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29: It's 2:21 on Wall Street. We do check markets all day long here at Bloomberg. The latest FOMC minutes are out. And as we heard from our Michael McKee, all 19 Federal Reserve officials backed the decision in September to raise rates, many supporting the move to guard against the risk of intensifying inflation pressures. That record-breaking run for the U.S. stock market slamming into a wall. Today, we do have the S&P 500 index trading down. Right now, the S&P is at 7801, a record yesterday. Yesterday, down now by 0.2%. Dow Industrials down 300 points, down 0.6%. NASDAQ lower by 0.3%, with the Russell 2000 index of small cap shares underperforming everything. It is down now by 1.1%. All of this with the VIX, Wall Street's so-called fear gauge, holding just above 15. We've got the 2-year currently yielding 5.77%, the 10-year 5.28%, and the 30-year right now 5.66%. Gold down $52 the ounce to $41.12, drop there of 1.2%. Talking spot gold, while West Texas Intermediate crude now with an $88 handle, $88.42, down 1.1%. Brent crude fluctuating right around $100 a barrel. Barrel of Brent now down 0.2%, $100.34 for a barrel of Brent. Financing your next home is now the most expensive in nearly 3 years. According to the Mortgage Bankers Association, mortgage rates climb for a seventh straight week, the 30-year, at 7.49% in the week ending October 2nd. That, by the way, the highest since November of 2023. Among some of the home building names, Toll Brothers down 3.4%, KB Home down 3.7%, Lennar down by 0.9%. For on-demand news, 24 hours a day, subscribe to Bloomberg News Now wherever you get your podcasts. I'm Charlie Pellett. Carol and Lisa, that is a Bloomberg Business Flash.
0: Lovely, lovely. Thank you so much, Charlie Pellett. Well, our Bloomberg Credit Edge podcast recently caught up with the CFO of Lumen Technologies. It's a $6 billion market cap enterprise networking company, and they talked about how just 2 years after Lumen carried out a controversial liability management exercise that made it a bit of a pariah and then a darling on Wall Street, how the company hopes to become an investment-grade name. The conversation, you can find it on the Bloomberg and at Bloomberg.com. Lumen is going through changes. So too is so much of the world, as you know, and listen to us. This company, nearly a century old, created back in 1930 as the Oak Ridge Telephone Company in Louisiana, has and continues to evolve through disruption and innovation. Shares, by the way, just switched from trading on the New York Stock Exchange to the NASDAQ. Helming the changes right now at Lumen is CEO Kate Johnson, and she's kind enough to find some time for us and join us in studio. Welcome, welcome. Your background is pretty impressive. Time at Microsoft, president of Microsoft US through the pandemic. You've also been at GE and GE Digital, Oracle, Red Hat, UBS Investment Bank. So I just kind of want to pick your brain for 60 minutes.
1: Let's go.
0: First of all, tell us where the company is today, because there is a lot going on.
1: Yeah, we have just really declared a major and established an enterprise networking company for AI. We had the physical assets to get it done, but we've also built a digital capability to make it easy to consume our services. And so we are an enabler to enterprises trying to figure this AI thing out.
12: So how do you do it? How do you reposition the company to be this like trusted place for AI?
1: Yeah, so three things that we did. The first, and you mentioned it before, the restructuring of, you know, our capital structure. Total transformation. We restructured the debt. We inked $13 billion with the hyperscalers to interconnect their data centers, took that cash, and really fixed the balance sheet for good and made it a strength. Then we declared, hey, we can't major in two things. We can't do consumer and enterprise at the same time. We got to pick one. And our assets are tailor-made for enterprise. It's where we have a right to win.
0: Right.
1: So we de-emphasized consumer and sold fiber to the home to AT&T. We launched a digital platform, Lumen's Network as a Service, and, you know, got rolling there. And then we acquired a services company to augment what we can do for companies. And we're specializing in helping them move data, which is really different. It used to be about physical connectivity.
0: Right.
1: Now it's about getting your data from anywhere to anywhere in real time.
0: So talk to me about the AI spend and the CapEx required to make all these changes. You know all the headlines about the hyperscalers and the build and the data centers. But, I mean, how much new money do you have to raise to kind of keep up with this AI rush?
1: I think when you talk about the AI rush and the billions and trillions of dollars being spent, you're really talking about the construction of the supply side for AI. The data center interconnect is about training the models. It's about spending tens of billions of dollars to try and get the models, the GPUs, the data centers, the energy, and the networking all lined up.
0: Yeah.
1: You know, that's going pretty well. What we're seeing now is the uptick in demand. And that's where the enterprise companies start to use the services that these model companies and hyperscalers are building. And we play on both sides. The $13 billion of private connectivity fabric deals that we did was on the supply side. And now we're really focused on helping enterprises, retail companies, hospitals, manufacturing, financial services company, figure out how to harness the power of AI to deliver new business outcomes.
0: All right, so you've got $13 billion worth of deal, but then how much money do you have to raise? Because all of this, It's great to have the demand, right? And the deals coming. Mm-hmm. But do you, in terms of CapEx, do you need to raise money?
1: No, we are self-funded in transformation now. That's the beauty of the turnaround that we drove. When we say we're here, we're ready to grow, we really mean it. We are helping other companies figure out what they need from an infrastructure perspective, what they need from a model layer perspective, and how they're going to harness the power of AI. But we're good.
12: So all that talk about tech and the transition, does that explain the transition into the NASDAQ?
1: Yeah, actually, the NASDAQ is the home of leading technology companies. It represented a great place that represents our future and really demonstrates our confidence in our ability to achieve revenue growth.
0: I love that you said confidence because I'm going to go there.
1: Yeah, let's do it. Come on, Cheryl.
0: Shares are down about 25% year to date. 7% of the float is short. Stock down nearly 50% since late May. You know, you look at various, commentary, reports, analysts, so on and so forth. Folks like Seeking Alpha own a valuable fiber network, but you face legacy revenue declines and high debt, needs more durable cash. We just talked about debt. You've been working on that. But what about what else you can do? And I think the street will look at you differently, investors, if you can get back to investment grade. When do you get there?
1: Yeah. So we have promised revenue growth in 2028 in the business segment net. And you've said it well. The legacy decline overpowers the market's understanding of the growth engine that we've built. And our strategic revenue, which is all the products that are growing in our portfolio, delivered 14% year-over-year growth in last quarter and eclipsed the size of the legacy revenue. So now strategic revenue is at 53%, growing 14% year over year. We've got a growth engine. We also have a legacy business where we're providing service to customers. And we've been harvesting the cash from that business for a long time. And that's actually helping fuel our transformation and the new innovation that we're doing. But as that technology starts to really become obsolete, it's less about harvesting cash from revenue, and it's more about harvesting cash by decommissioning that. So let's take the legacy down and really focus on it. This is a math problem. This is a timing problem. We're going to grow.
0: What does decommission mean? Does that mean you sell or just take it down?
1: Do you remember those phone lines with the really long cords, copper?
0: I had a party line in my house.
1: Wow, that's good. That dates back. But when you're 13 years old and you're so
0: thanks,
1: excited
0: Kate,
1: because
0: that hurt.
1: The ability to talk on the phone, 25 feet away from it. We still have some of that in there. And so we all know we're going to, cell phones, the individual person carrying it around, but we still have a lot of landlines in homes. For example, running on copper, which is, not nearly as secure, not nearly as performant as fiber. And we have to work on decommissioning not just those networks, but all the applications and all the business processes that support that antiquated technology. Mm. And that's just the next phase of our transformation. So, yes, there's a dislocation between the market's understanding of our growth plan and the intrinsic value of the company. This is a matter of time. We're delivering the results quarter after quarter after quarter. We're going to keep getting through to the market with the clarity that they need to really understand it, but we're well on our way.
0: So investment grade, do you have a target?
1: I'm committing to revenue growth in 2028, and I think that solves all of the problems.
0: Okay, so maybe then.
1: Yeah.
12: What about impact could a company like Starlink have on your business, whether positive or negative?
1: So think about all forms of communication are important to, to the enterprise. So whether it's mobile, and cell, whether it's satellite, doesn't matter. Data needs to find fiber as fast as possible. We run the biggest fiber network in North America. So all of those companies use our network to run their long-haul traffic.
0: Your pipe, essentially.
1: They're all of our customers.
0: Well, one of the things, though, I want to go back to, you talked about copper, and copper always catches our attention. Your CFO talking to our team here and saying that it could be worth hundreds of millions of dollars. Mm-hmm. When do you start monetizing that and getting it out of the ground?
1: So what you have to do is you have to exit the various markets to do that. So we're working just like
0: Part of the decommissioning.
1: That's part of the decommissioning. And just like the other competitors in the marketplace, we're working with the regulators and we're working with our operations teams, we're working with local communities to make announcements about decommissioning, market by market. And once you get the customers moved off the technology, then you can start harvesting the copper.
12: You were talking so much, so confidently before about, you know, the transition to AI and everything, the moves that the company is making. What do you think CEOs are doing wrong when it comes to AI?
1: I think that they think about each layer independently. Remember, first we were enamored with what models could do, and then we started realizing, gosh, there's a GPU deficit. We need more capacity. Mm-hmm. How do we build more GPU factories? And then we're like, oh, shoot. Energy.
12: Right.
1: What do we do about clean energy and let's get to surplus? How do we figure that problem out? It's just one at a time. I think most CEOs have finally realized that physical networking, the fiber layer, is important. But what they haven't figured out yet is it's the digital capability, the programmable control to move your data from anywhere to anywhere that you have to have. Because these agents live in data centers, in clouds, on applications, intelligent systems, lots of different places, and they send data in a non-deterministic pattern. You cannot predict it from day to day to from minute to minute. And what you have to be able to do is provide optionality. So we created a programmable network, on-demand, consumption-based, so our customers can commit to saying, yes, we want you to move our data, but we don't know where or when. We're going to figure that out as we go.
12: You are doing a lot of work, and there's still more to come. I got to just ask you, are you getting it ready for like a sale by any chance?
1: We're getting it ready to grow.
12: Okay.
1: And I think once we start growing, and again, I just want to stress, we are growing the strategic parts of our business materially, double digit, and we got to keep shining a light on that. And as they get bigger and bigger and eclipse the legacy decline, I think people will pay more attention to that growth story. But right now, we are invaluable, critical infrastructure to companies who have AI aspiration.
12: Lisa brought up AI. We just got about 25, 30 seconds here. What about the AI narrative? Do you think media has wrong or right? Is it as powerful? Do you see all the crazy demand?
1: Yeah, I think it's powerful. I think what we need to do is make sure that we've got public and private participation and collaboration. I think it's a matter of national security.

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1: ABC News, I'm Michelle Franzen. Nearly a week after Tennessee death row inmate Krista Pike survived an attempted lethal injection execution, her attorneys say she's still hospitalized but speaking. At a hearing today, a judge ruled in her attorney's favor to preserve evidence. Here's ABC's Morgan Norwood.
2: Ordering the state to preserve all evidence connected to Pike's failed execution attempt. And again, this is a very broad order and includes the IV line, the supplies used, information about the lethal injection drugs, their surveillance video, photographs, just anything related to any complications, delays, deviations from the state's alleged execution protocols.
1: Her attorneys say Pike should receive a lesser sentence due to the botched execution. In Israel, commemorations along with demonstrations taking place today, marking 3 years since the Hamas October 7th attacks. Nearly 1,200 Israelis were killed, 250 others taken hostage, triggering the war that killed 70,000 Palestinians. This is ABC News.
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8: This is a Bloomberg Money Minute. Influencers are on a mission to stop people from paying their medical bills. The Wall Street Journal says a social media movement is sharing tips on how to cut the bills, with some people advising others to ask for itemized bills, look for errors, and ask hospitals for discounts. Unpaid bills are a pain point for hospitals, with patient debt and the cost of charity care rising 16% in the first half of the year. The price of hiring supertankers to transport oil has surged to a fresh high, adding huge costs to the petroleum supply chain. It now costs $77 million to hire a very large crude carrier to move U.S. oil to Asia. That's according to data from the Baltic Exchange in London. The average last year, about $9 million. And McDonald's is facing a federal lawsuit that alleges its AI-enhanced pricing tool violates antitrust laws because it shares non-public data with franchisees who might be competing in this same market. Matt Piper, Bloomberg Radio.
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10: It's been a jarring 12 months. I think in the last 2 years, we came into the year expecting one thing. We got disruption in sort of end of first quarter, early second quarter, and the market stabilized. And that sort of echoed the first 2 years of this administration. And yet the market is fine. The market today is echoing the market from 2023 and some of 24, which was the top line index is being carried by a handful of names, and everybody's wringing their hands that it cannot continue, when in fact it can continue. And if you simply own the S&P, you've been fine throughout all the policy discussions, the rate sell-off, the hawkishness of the Fed, chaos in the European bond markets, and you know, you've been just fine. And there's a very simple reason for that, which is that growth keeps on exceeding expectations, as do earnings. And it seems very simple, but that has been a very resilient place to be. So the question for us now is, where do we go with all this, right? We're back to, you know, 15 stocks, you know, driving the market higher. Very interestingly, it look, you know, The semis and software are rallying together. The Mag 7 are rallying. You've seen something of a seesaw. You know, when semis have been moving better, the software is down and vice versa. Right. And so what you're seeing is growth is winning.
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1: It's 2:40 on Wall Street. We do check markets all day long here at Bloomberg. We've got stocks lower across the board. That record-breaking run for the U.S. stock market hitting a wall today. S&P 500 index retreating from yesterday's record. Right now, though, holding above 7,800, barely. The S&P is down 18 points, dropping 0.2%. Dow Industrials down 314, down 0.6. NASDAQ is lower by 91 for the NASDAQ Composite Index, a drop of 0.3%. The Russell 2000 Index of small cap shares down now by 1.1%. All of this with the VIX holding just above 15, the 2-year at 4.75%. We have got the 10-year yielding 5.27% and the 30-year 5.65%. Spot gold is down 1.3%, $41.10 the ounce, while West Texas Intermediate crude is down 1.2% at $88.39 a barrel. Brent flirting with $100, $100.34 now, down by 0.2%. We're keeping an eye on Wells Fargo shares. They are down 1.8%. Wells Fargo, by the way, does report earnings next week, but the shares today are lower after a report that the Department of Housing and Urban Development is investigating whether the bank violated fair lending laws. According to the Wall Street Journal, the department has sent Wells Fargo CEO Charlie Scharf a letter about the probe. Again, recapping, stocks lower, S&P down 18, drop there of 0.2%. Carol and Lisa, that is a Bloomberg Business Flash.
2: It is indeed. All right, Charlie Pillip, thank you so much. So how about an Apple doorbell?
3: Maybe. Okay.
2: an Apple lock?
3: Okay.
2: An Apple thermostat?
3: I don't let anyone in my house touch the thermostat but me.
2: Do you know we have a high-tech house?
3: No, we don't. We have a doorbell and that's it.
2: Well, we know Apple is coming for the home. We know that thanks to the ongoing insight and reporting out of our own Mark Gurman. He's Bloomberg News Managing Editor for Global Consumer Tech. He is the host of the recently launched Power On podcast and, of course, the keeper and writer of his Power On newsletter, which you can subscribe to on the Bloomberg and at Bloomberg.com. He is out there in the Bloomberg News LA Bureau. She may not have a connected house. I kind of do, and I'm waiting to see if my husband's going to go all in on Apple. Mark, they've been focusing on the house, so this is now we're getting details.
4: Yes, so I've been reporting for the last 2 to 3 years or so that Apple is introducing a slate of new home devices as part of a reboot to their smart home strategy. Of course, the flagship device is this smart home hub with a display. There's a new HomePod Mini, a new Apple TV set-top box. But they're going further than that, and they're introducing this all next week. They're going further by introducing an ecosystem of accessories that play in to this new smart home platform. And so they've partnered with LG to develop a slew of new accessories. You mentioned some of them. There's a thermostat, there's a doorbell, there's a deadbolt lock, there's a temperature sensor, and then there's three types of cameras. There's an indoor camera, an outdoor camera, and a floodlight camera, right, all for security. And you'll be able to view all this information and control it with this new smart home platform, which is really a reboot of HomeKit. So this is something that's been years in the making. It's finally rolling out, and I think it's particularly exciting. The home is important for Apple, and they're finally going to try to own it after completely failing in their first attempt.
3: Now, you mentioned LG. Why is it important for LG to have them as a partner? It kind of threw some people a little bit off course there.
4: Yeah, well, the LG thing is, I mean, just to be honest with you, it's kind of random.
3: Right.
4: Kind of weird, because LG doesn't make any of these products, right? If they were partnering with, you know, Ring, for example, which they never would do, would that be really a surprise? No, because Amazon and Ring, they make all these devices already. They've been doing it for years. LG doesn't make thermostats. LG doesn't make smart home cameras. LG doesn't make locks. Doesn't make doorbells. And so Apple seems to have found a consumer electronics manufacturer and company that would be willing to play ball with them and be part of this ecosystem and work within their parameters. And so that's why they're using LG.
2: Is this like a Foxconn for Apple in this venture? Is that what LG is? I know it's not apples to apples.
4: Sort of. No, sort of. It's a little bit different. Okay, so let's break it down. A first-party device would be something designed and developed by Apple. Mm-hmm. A third-party device would be another company, Ecobee or whatever, developing a thermostat on their own and making it compatible with the Apple ecosystem. This is what I call second-party. So it's between first-party and third-party. It's second-party because Apple is working. They've co-developed this with LG.
3: Well, I don't understand about the home device, the smart home devices market in itself. I mean, how big is it? What is the competition like? Because didn't they have the HomeKit, the Apple's HomeKit? Did it work
2: I've
3: out
2: been
3: so
2: trying,
3: well?
2: I've been trying to show. We have Google Home at home. I just was pulling up the app where it's everything. It's lights, it's cameras, it's temperature.
4: Doorbell, locks,
2: so,
4: everything.
2: Yeah, so there's other players out there. How big is this
4: Well,
2: market?
4: Nest is huge.
2: Right.
4: Yeah, Nest is huge, and Amazon is huge. So basically the two bigger players in the U.S. are Google and Amazon, and Apple wants a slice of that market, and they did a horrific job with HomeKit. Mm-hmm. It has so many issues. The app is terrible. The ecosystem is terrible. They don't have a lot of great partners, and so they basically started over. And if you think about it, as a customer, if you want to build a smart home, if you want to make your home smart and tech-infused for the first time, what are the products that you're going to want? Well, you're going to want a flagship device at the center, which is that smart home hub. You're going to want external peripherals to that, so things that work with it. So you want to put speakers in other rooms. That's the HomePods. You're going to want to connect your TV to make your TV smart. That's the Apple TV. You're going to want a voice command service to sync and be the send you through everything. That's Siri AI. And then you're going to want to outfit your door, right? You're going to want a lock that you can unlock with your phone. You're going to want a doorbell to understand who's there. You're going to want to control the AC in your house. That's the thermostat. You're going to want to control the temperature in multiple rooms, so that's the temperature sensor. And then you're going to want security, and those are the three types of cameras I mentioned.
2: Impressive. Have you seen it? And I'm also curious about pricing, because I feel like Apple, when they may not always be first to a market, as you remind us, but they often do it really well, and sometimes you have to pay up for it.
4: One of the benefits of working with LG and selling the products other than the flagship devices under the LG brand and having LG do the manufacturing, guess what? Is price. Mm-hmm. These are not Apple, branded products, so they don't need to carry that higher end price tag. And so by pushing the cameras and the doorbell and the lock to LG, you're making it quite a bit more economical for the customer and a lot more competitive of what Amazon and Google are offering.
2: Is it going to be, though, like I get an Apple product and I almost don't even want to like throw out the box. It's so incredible. Is it going to all have
4: I think you'll want to throw these boxes out. But in terms of the Apple product, like the Smart Home Hub, the Apple TV, the HomePod, maybe you'll want to keep those. I actually like my HomePod Mini boxes from 6 years ago.
2: Right.
4: That is to say they haven't updated the HomePod Mini since 2020. We're talking year one of the pandemic.
3: So when can we expect these products? I mean, is it this month? Is it next month? What are we talking about?
4: Next Tuesday.
3: Next Tuesday. That soon.
2: Now, is it logical? You know, we also talked to you, Mark, so much about kind of additional revenue streams. Mm-hmm. We talked about the size of the market. Apple has a chance to actually build something here.
4: They do. It's very early. And, the last 12 years of Apple in the smart home has gone as poor as probably could be, given their market size and their brand. And so anything is going to be better than that. So the bar is very low here.
2: All right. We're going to leave it on that. I mean,
4: just being honest.
2: I know.
3: I'm curious as to what Mark has.
2: What Mark has on what?
3: In his house.
2: Mark, you have everything, don't you?
3: Yes. What does he have? The Nest? What does he have? Everything?
4: So I use a mix of HomeKit, so Apple. I also have a bunch of Google Nest devices, and I have a few of the Amazon devices as well. So, one thing I will add, if we just have a minute, there are these two smart home protocols, you may have heard about them, called Thread and Matter. And this is sort of the software platform that powers all the smart home devices. What's really interesting is Google, Amazon, and Apple, they actually worked together to build Thread and Matter. Mm-hmm. So you can have a smart home now with devices from Google, Amazon, and Apple, and they will all work together because they came together as a consortium to make that happen.
2: That's amazing that they can actually do that, but probably really smart. I have a feeling the devices that we have on the platform are multiple different devices. Mark, great stuff, as always. So appreciate it. Mark, take care. Mark Gurman, of course, they're out on the West Coast joining us. Mark is Bloomberg News Managing Editor for Global Consumer Tech. He's the host of the recently launched Power On podcast. 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And so it did at the beginning of the month. So be sure to check it out. 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
2: Everything he does. And when it comes to Apple, man, he's right. He's been talking about the home and Apple for many years here. And so here we're starting to get some of the products. When we come back, a check on trading for you on this Wednesday and some stocks on the move. I'm Carol Masser, along with Lisa Mateo, and this is Bloomberg.
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5: This is a Bloomberg Money Minute. Influencers are on a mission to stop people from paying their medical bills. The Wall Street Journal says a social media movement is sharing tips on how to cut the bills, with some people advising others to ask for itemized bills, look for errors, and ask hospitals for discounts. Unpaid bills are a pain point for hospitals, with patient debt and the cost of charity care rising 16% in the first half of the year. The price of hiring supertankers to transport oil has surged to a fresh high, adding huge costs to the petroleum supply chain. It now costs $77 million to hire a very large crude carrier to move U.S. oil to Asia. That's according to data from the Baltic Exchange in London. The average last year, about $9 million. And McDonald's is facing a federal lawsuit that alleges its AI-enhanced pricing tool violates antitrust laws because it shares non-public data with franchisees who might be competing in the same market. Matt Piper, Bloomberg Radio.
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2: All right, everybody, we are back on Bloomberg Business Week Daily. I'm Carol Masser along with Lisa Mateo. She is in for Tim Stenovek out this week. We're looking at a market. We did get Fed minutes at the top of the hour. We saw that basically, I'm just looking at some of my notes from our Mike McKee, who was outside the Fed, unanimous, all Fed members supported that move. They also talked about risks tilted to the upside. They also said when it comes to the outlook that another rate increase by year end. So we have a meeting in October and December. So we'll see what happens. I think a lot of market participants are thinking perhaps maybe December, the next meeting too, maybe close to the elections.
3: Right. So perhaps. It might not be this coming month, but by the end of the year, it could possibly be.
2: Exactly. Right now, what does this mean, though? Markets, little reaction. S&P 500 down 16 points. Dow Jones Industrial Average down about 315 points. NASDAQ 100, a decline of nearly 90, which is close to where we were. Most importantly, when it comes to what we are seeing in U.S. Treasuries, let me pull it up on my Bloomberg. We're off in terms of yields, some of the highs of earlier in the morning. 10-year note sitting at 527, which was pretty much where we were prior. 528 was where we were prior to the Fed minutes. 527, 2-year note, most sensitive to Fed direction, 476, and that too has come down just one tick from what we saw prior to the Fed minutes. All right, I'm Carol Masser along with Lisa Mateo. Let's get to some stocks on the move. Lucky for us, Danica Sokova is with us, Bloomberg News cross asset reporter, joining us here in our studio. SpaceX. I feel like the SpaceX story is it giveth, it take it away. It giveth,
9: it's given
2: take it
9: and
2: away.
9: Take it away. And it's actually more of a credit story this time than it is to stocks. Everyone has been worried about the funding when it comes to the AI capex. And clearly what we're getting the news for SpaceX is they're seeking $40 billion for NVIDIA chips. Obviously, this is kind of early reporting, we're seeing that they're going to get $10 billion in bank loans, $30 billion investment-grade debt. Nevertheless, the reaction hasn't been great. The stock fell as much as 3.7% today. There has definitely been a lot of pressure in the equity market. But if we're actually looking at the CDS market, what we're seeing is that the pressure is even bigger. We see some of the credit gouges spiking to levels which we really haven't seen since June. It's very interesting how the CDS market has become more jittery than the equity market when it comes to this AI spending.
2: But it's important to watch.
9: Yes, right? Exactly. It's important to watch. But you know how some of those big names before you wouldn't necessarily see their CDS moves that much? The move we saw today is 17 basis points. So currently SpaceX CDS sits at 200 basis points, which is
2: a lot.
9: Pretty incredible. Yeah. Big move. And clearly investors are very worried and jittery about what's happening there.
2: Yeah, I get it, right? Lisa, as the spend continues.
3: Well, it hasn't been confirmed, but Apollo probably would lead the deal, help sell the debt to a broad case of investors. So we'll see what happens.
2: Nothing
3: has been confirmed yet. But yeah, the stock down more than 2.5% right now.
2: Yeah, and I think we just increasingly are looking at the amount of money that's being raised. It was equity markets, but now it's debt markets increasingly, and it's starting to add up. And they're just not alone. All right, let's go on over to Ford, which we're seeing under pressure today.
9: Yeah, car makers. So interesting, we're seeing from UBS downgrade for both Ford and General Motors. Not downgrade, but a price cut. Both stocks are down today. A lot of pressure. Ford is a very interesting name that had such a massive rally in May. It was about more than 40%. It was all about AI build-out and infrastructure. It was kind of very surprising.
2: It came
9: very fast. I know, it came very fast. It lasted a few weeks.
2: Yeah.
9: Ever since, the stock is actually down 30%. And more broadly, analysts were actually pretty excited about the stock. There was very strong sentiment. I think it has about 8 buy ratings, so a lot of optimism there. But what we're seeing from UBS is they're not so optimistic about some of their earnings. They're cutting some of their estimates due to higher costs. And what we're seeing is that the current price tag they have for them is $15. It used to be $17. Nevertheless, the car making industry has been under constant pressure from so many different macro themes, and it seemed like the AI build-out was one kind of nice boost to that industry, and even that theme didn't last too long.
3: All right, what about Micron? Is this more analyst chat, or is there more to this story?
9: Micron is a very interesting story talking about the AI build-out. It's definitely
2: a straight high view, right?
9: Of course, it's Davidson. Like $3,000. It's just incredible, incredible target. It's been very interesting to follow that story. I think the old target was about $1,500. So it's very interesting how fast it has grown.
2: $2,100. Yeah, so we're talking about 187% increase from Micron's last close. And so, and this one's already, what, an outperformer in a big way. So I'm looking at, too, the analyst, I guess, met with Micron's management and concluded that investors are early in their journey of understanding Micron's value and believe that journey will lead them to assigning a far higher multiple. This is just, you know, big time, Danica, just playing into this bet. In a way, and D.A. Davidson is pretty optimistic, to say the least.
9: Pretty optimistic, and they've been on this never-ending rally, and clearly, actually, their margins are pretty good for AI company, and that's why analysts have been pretty optimistic on that name.
2: Micron up 280% year-to-date. All right, great stuff. Danica, thank you so much. Danica Sokova, Stock Movers, check it out. You can find it on Apple, Spotify, or anywhere you get your podcasts. That'll do it for the first hour of Bloomberg Business Week Daily. Lisa and I continue. If you're watching on television, the close is coming your way.
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2: All right, everybody, we are just about 60 minutes away from the closing bell on Wall Street on this Wednesday, October 7th, 2026. Yeah, 2026. Man, it's so funny. It's not funny. Someone said something to me and I was like, oh my God, that's like 6-7 years ago. And I'm just,
3: whew. It flies by like this.
2: It's just crazy. Same thing for this year. She's Lisa Mateo. She's in for Tim. Yes. Of course, she is one of the hosts on Bloomberg This Weekend. So be sure to catch her and David Gura and Christina Ruffini. They're on Saturday and Sunday. So be sure to check them out. In the meantime, she's going to join us while the market's open. We're going to talk about the market close. We're counting down. We're also going to talk a little bit about SpaceX. We just talked about it with Denitsa. The credit risk gauge at that company hitting fresh high following reports it is in talks to raise megabucks, $40 billion, to buy some chips over at NVIDIA. So I think the street is just saying, you know, we're getting a little nervous about all of this capital being raised and what it's going for and what's the payoff ultimately.
3: Yeah, and I'm excited for Hannah Elliott because she's talking all cars, all things cars. Who doesn't love that? Where is Matt Miller when you need him?
2: I know. It was a great, you know, read-in this morning. There's a price hike at Porsche. Yep. Jaguar's got a reboot. There's also the EU when it comes to Chinese hybrids. So Hannah is just incredible in just getting us to what we need to know. Also, we want to remind you, in the 4 o'clock hour, Jeff Rosenberg, he's BlackRock Managing Director, Portfolio Manager, Systematic Multi-Strategy Fund. He looks at the markets from a lot of different angles. We're going to do a nice little deep dive with him, coming off the Fed minutes, see what he has to say about rates in the U.S., geopolitics, a lot of stuff we're going to throw at him.
3: Excellent, excellent.
2: Yeah, we're looking forward to that. And then not so excellent, plague in Russia. We're trying to make sense
3: transition.
2: Of it.
3: Transition.
2: What you need to know, there is no transition. No. It's just every time I see plague, I freak out a little bit. So we're going to talk with Dr. Amesh Adalja, senior scholar at Johns Hopkins Center for Health Security at the Bloomberg School of Public Health. Yes, of course. Michael R. Bloomberg, founder of Bloomberg LP and Bloomberg Philanthropies, a supporter. But we'll see what he has to say about it. This is something he's very, very familiar. All right, let's get to it with just less than an hour to go until the closing bell. Here is Charlie Pellett.
1: Hi, thank you very much. Carol and Lisa, here's what's going on. Stocks lower across the board right now. Key takeaway, we are well off session lows, but still looking at a loss now of 14 points on the S&P, down by about 0.2%. We stand at 7804. This after a record yesterday on the S&P, but a retreat today. NASDAQ also pulling back from yesterday's all-time high, down 0.3%. The Dow is slumping 300 points, down 0.6%. The underperformer today, we are looking at the Russell 2000 index of small-cap shares, down now by 1.1%. Two-year at 4.75%, the 10-year 5.27%, and the 30-year 5.65%. Gold down 1.4%, $41.07 the ounce, while West Texas Intermediate crude now down 0.7%, $88.80 for a barrel of WTI. Brent bouncing around back above $100 a barrel. Last update, I told you it was lower than 100. Right now, $100.84 higher for Brent by 0.2%. Bitcoin down 2.5%, $83,388 on Bitcoin. Well, as for the overall market backdrop, Kim Forrest is the founder and CIO of Boca Capital Partners. And on Bloomberg Intelligence this morning, she offered up this advice for investors.
23: Investors have to decide not to go with the flow. And by that, I mean, don't be pulled between fear and greed. Look for things that are on sale and that will transcend both of these sort of kind of crazy ideas of you know, Middle East war and AI taking over everybody's job.
1: Kim Forrest of Boca Capital Partners. I mentioned oil lore. Right now, trading mixed. As for the oil majors, also a mixed picture there. ExxonMobil up 0.1%. Chevron down 0.7. ConocoPhillips up by just about 0.6%. For on-demand news, 24 hours a day, subscribe to Bloomberg News Now wherever you get your podcast. Carol and Lisa, that is a Bloomberg Business Flash.
2: It is indeed. All right, folks, you are set up as we count down to the close on this Wednesday. We're going to kick things off this hour here on Bloomberg Business Week Daily with one of the most read stories on the Bloomberg. It's also one of the trillion-dollar market cap companies whose CEO is the wealthiest individual in the world. We are talking SpaceX.
3: Yes, SpaceX. Elon Musk.
2: We are talking, though, the shares are down today. What's caught our attention, and we've talked about this in the last hour, a measure of SpaceX's credit risk surging to a fresh high, the company's bonds tumbling in the secondary market. This is following reports, Lisa, that the company's in talks with banks and investors to raise $40 billion to buy chips from NVIDIA.
3: Oh, let's do it. Let's bring in Ed Ludlow right now. He's on Bloomberg Tech. It airs 11 a.m. Wall Street time right here on Bloomberg TV. Ed, thanks for joining us. So $40 billion, that's a hefty number, isn't it?
0: Yeah, it is. I mean, $10 billion in the form of loans and $30 billion in the form of investment grade debt, which is important, right? Because, you know, SpaceX is newly public, but it already has that kind of IG status. And why is $40 billion a lot? Because the first thing that SpaceX did after its IPO was it went out and did $25 billion of debt. And this $40 billion would be on top of that. And so I heard you guys mention credit default swaps. Did I hear that right? Yes, now we're getting somewhere exciting. But the reason you see the five-year CDS go up like that is that, you know, this debt pile is getting big and big and big for SpaceX. And so, you know, investors looking to protect themselves against the risk of default. But I don't really think the market sees much risk of default. They just want SpaceX to have access to capital to buy lots of chips.
2: Well, it needs it for XAI, right? I mean, where are we with XAI? Home to Grok and home to the AI coding company Cursor.
0: Yeah.
2: Tell us where we are and what we know about what XAI is up to.
0: Yeah, so like these days, it's actually probably more commonly known by SpaceX AI. They kind of abridge those two units of it.
2: Yep.
0: Because, you know, there's never enough time in any program to sort of get to what on earth SpaceX actually is, but... Mm-hmm. They are a frontier lab that builds AI models and has tools like Grok, the chatbot, and Grokbot, the AI agent. But their data center footprint is really interesting. Like, XAI is a very big buyer and deployer of NVIDIA GPUs. And in Tennessee, they have these series of data centers, Colossus 1, Colossus 2. And they have many hundreds of thousands of NVIDIA GPUs of different generations there. And Elon Musk has been talking about this on X, the social platform, which also happens to be a part of SpaceX AI. It's very confusing you know, they could be adding 220,000 more of those in the month of November as well. So they need the capital just to move quickly. And that's kind of the hallmark of this company. They move quickly in building the capacity and turning the servers on, some of which they rent to others, but some of which they use themselves.
2: So if you build it, they will come. Are folks coming? Is this one of the popular, you know, when it comes to, there are different LLMs out there. So I'm just curious about what we know in terms of success, user, like all of that.
0: Yeah, so in the reporting, SpaceX AI has been kind of aggressive in trying to get into the enterprise with the underlying model, the different generations of the Grok model. What's more interesting present day is like where they are getting traction or not with the chatbot Grok and then the like AI agent Grokbot. It's mixed, honestly. Like, there isn't a reliable benchmark on that. There is anecdotal evidence that it's really popular, particularly the bot side of it. Now, Cursor as a coding tool was very popular, and SpaceX acquired that immediately post IPO for $60 billion. How they are structuring pricing, packaging all these different tools together, that's something that we're looking at quite closely at the moment. You still need GPUs to run it all, either way.
3: Right. Well, you do. Can you talk more about this whole thing of the trend of tech companies, you know, investing hundreds of billions of dollars to either build, lease data centers? I mean, when does it get to be too much? Like, what warning signs would you look for in something like this?
0: Well, so in our reporting about this SpaceX $40 billion, again, $10 billion of loans from the bank, $30 billion from pools of capital put together by investors in the form of debt. One of the names that came up was Apollo, and Danny Berger on Open Interest talked to one of the corporate credit leads at Apollo, who said, I'm not going to comment on SpaceX, but, and went on to explain, like, the world knows what the capital expenditure picture is, not just for this year and next year, but like beyond that. And markets generally are like pretty accepting of that. You know, forget whether it's debt or equity. This year has been story continuously being like big tech companies raising capital in different guises. Alphabet did a ginormous equity raise. Mm-hmm. SpaceX did the biggest IPO in history and then immediately tapped the bond markets. But generally speaking, like, the markets are sanguine about that because everyone is at this point where they'd say they're compute constrained. If they have more data centers up and running, they would be able to offer more services and charge more and have better token throughput. And so, like, the capital in the around the world, Wall Street and beyond, everyone's pretty calm about that. The warning sign, I'm not answering your question, but the warning sign was, are they tipping into negative free cash flow? And that happened to like loads of companies, Amazon included. Everyone was calm about it. It's fine.
2: Yeah, what a different environment, right, with these big mega cap tech names. Hey, one of the things I want to ask you while we have you, and it is hard to keep up with all the AI headlines. I know this was a story you talked about yesterday. Moonshot AI, Bloomberg exclusively reported it out. Final round of private fundraising, valuation of about $50 billion. This is a big Chinese AI name. What do we need to understand about that, especially as we think about this battle between the U.S. and China when it comes to AI?
0: Yeah, so Moonshot closed a private market round that valued it at $50 billion as a precursor to an IPO soon, early next year, right? The difference with Moonshot is that its models are open models. And what a lot of people track now is the proportion of tokens out there that are generated from open versus closed models. It used to be vast majority closed, small proportion, like let's say 80-20, closed to open. Now it's reversed. 80% or 80-20 open to close. And, you know, Moonshot's accounts for K3, that model that surprised all of us with its capability earlier in the year. But, like, what links all these stories together? If you're an AI company somewhere in the world right now, it's very easy for you to raise money somehow. Are you an AI company? You need money? Here's some money.
3: Is that how it works?
2: No, it's remarkable. Well, you know, talking with venture people, too, or like other companies that are either trying to raise money and they're not in the AI space, it's harder for them because nobody's as interested.
0: Well, I think that there is capital to deploy, right? Again, this goes back to what we're talking about in debt markets with the absolute leading edge frontier labs. The capital is available and investors are willing. The difficulty, the thing that is muddying it now is how do you assign a fair value, right? And that brings us to the story of like Anthropic's IPO is imminent and OpenAI will happen next year and Moonshot is somewhere in the middle.
2: Yeah.
0: You still have to look at the long-term economics of those businesses and say like, when and how much are you going to actually start making money, like a profit from this?
2: And especially when I feel like, I know we've talked about this before, but a lot of folks think that when it comes to models, companies will be agnostic. And so do you have to be the
0: Which is true
2: one,
0: too.
2: Right? So then so who's going to lose and who has spent a lot of money that the stuff is going to pan out?
0: When I was at Lockheed Martin on Friday at the Skunk Works, Lockheed Martin is the biggest defense contractor in the world.
2: Mm-hmm.
0: They use 55 different large language models in their contained environment.
2: It's nuts.
0: And the way they describe it to me is like, it isn't clear which model is going to win in the end. Some have pros, some have cons, so they use all of them for whichever is the best application. And the other way of looking at that is Lockheed Martin pays for access to 55 different models.
2: Right.
0: For now.
3: Ed, can you talk about the demand? I know one of the stories you were talking about yesterday, too, was AMD's Lisa Su and how she was saying it's going to, you know, demand is going to continue for the next few years. You've spoken with her before.
0: Yeah.
3: What does that say? I mean, is demand still strong?
0: Yeah, I mean, it takes a lot of time to build a data center. So when you talk about the chip makers, AMD included, they have a pretty good sense of like where their sales will be going. Not like in the next 30 days, but over a much longer time horizon. And, you know, with AMD, one of the stories has been like, if they could get more supply. In other words, if TSMC could allocate them more supply, then more of their gear would be out in the world. This same story is happening with NVIDIA, and you can go onto FAGO on the Bloomberg Terminal, or you can listen to Jensen Huang in his official disclosures. And, you know, for quite a long period of time, they will be in this environment where the demand for their compute platforms exceeds their ability to supply them. That is typically in any industry or economic cycle a pretty good position to be in. And nothing's really changed on that front.
2: Hey, one of the things I want to go back to, you said you're at Lockheed Martin. Lisa Su of AMD is saying, urging the top AI companies to cooperate on ensuring that the technology causes no harm. The defense companies who are playing with so many models, we've talked so much about guardrails, and we had an off-camera interview with a guest recently who said, you know, we're kind of creating our own guardrails when we're using data to make sure.
4: Yeah.
2: So I'm assuming that a company like Lockheed Martin does the same thing.
0: Yeah. I mean, by the way, like Lisa Su's view is like all of the above.
2: Right.
0: The labs should take responsibilities themselves. There should be a degree of regulation. There should be a degree of third-party evaluation and independent audit. Everyone should work together. Like that's her point of view. But like Lockheed, again, the Skunk Works facility I was at in Palmdale on Friday, 97% of the work that goes on there is classified.
2: Mm-hmm.
0: They have 50% of their workloads on data centers they own and operate themselves. 50% is in the cloud, but they have very clear parameters, containerized environments that those models run in. So to answer your question in short, yes. Like Lockheed has many controls in place and safeguards or guardrails to make sure that those models behave in the way that they are intended to.
3: So Ed, where are we on this? Since we're talking AI safety, where are we on this AI task force? I remember over the weekend, came out and you know, it kind of had the couple days to kind of sink in. Where are we right now with it?
0: Well, we have some humans, some names that are, I mean that seriously, but Jay Clayton is leading this alongside Scott Kapoor, Emil Michael. I think what's being debated between Washington, D.C., politics, political circles, and industry is whether this is a story about the president putting a lot of expertise around this, or if this is people that are getting proximity and informing AI policy, right? You know, there is concern, like, these people, is that the right blend of expertise to do it from private industry? Should private industry have so much direct say in policy, et cetera? But generally, they're acting on it. When I was with Sam Altman last week, which I think we covered off on the show, right, at some point, Carol, we definitely talked about it in LA, I asked him, like, by the way, for what it's worth, what's the net result of all of this been about the idea that the president believes you guys should keep going, you believe you should pace the frontier, like the framework the president announced last Tuesday? I think they're still working out what the blend of all of this looks like.
2: Yeah, it sounds like it's a lot of talk and a lot of somewhat agreement, right? But the devil's in the details. And listen, think about other regulations where you have other industries, pharmaceuticals, healthcare, like you pick it. You have lobbyists who get very involved when it comes to policy making. So maybe this is just another level of that. But we shall see what ultimately comes down. You rock long days. I don't know how he does it. I don't think he sleeps. He isn't human. He is a robot. No, you're not. You are Ed Ludlow.
3: We love him.
2: We do love him. He is host of Bloomberg Tech. Catch it every Monday through Friday, 11 a.m. Wall Street time on Bloomberg TV. He is Ed Ludlow. All right, that's our tech roundup. Next up, we're going to do a global auto roundup.
3: And if you ever want to miss a Bloomberg Business Week story, become a subscriber today. 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
11: The reason why I joined Schwab was that we had a project that was to use technology, use systematic strategies to create and use scale. And scaling the business of this was to try to provide with different set of tools for the clients to be able to grow their wealth. Mm-hmm. That was at the time, you know, right at the, after the financial crisis, there was a significant amount of apprehension in the market of what was going to happen because the experience that people had, you know, was bad. So there was a lot of behavioral, you know, aspects and biases of risk aversion that happened during that time. You know, so what we ended up doing philosophically was saying, all right, we'll start with the foundations of how the asset management business is going to grow and run for the future. It has to be transparent. You know, clients define transparency as being a key part. A big value of Schwab is making it accessible. So all the solutions and all the products and services had to be something that was available for the retail clients. And it has to be also at low cost. Those three components were key components of what we have. We said we don't want to have a superstore where every single product is going to be available in our shelves. What we're going to manufacture is something that we call it core for every client.
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1: It's 3:21 on Wall Street. We do check markets all day long here at Bloomberg. Stocks lower across the board, 39 minutes to go ahead of the closing bell. S&P below 7,800, down 21 points now, declining by 0.3%, retreating from yesterday's record. Again, we have got the Dow lower as well, down 0.7%. NASDAQ was at a record yesterday. Today it is down by 0.4%. The NASDAQ 100 index also down 0.4%, while the Russell 2000 an index of small cap shares trading lower as well, down by 1.2%. 2-year 4.76% with the 10-year 5.28% and the 30-year 5.66%. Gold is down 1.3%. Spot gold now at $41.08 the ounce, while West Texas Intermediate crude down 0.7%, $88.86 a barrel. We are seeing a divergence with Brent. Brent holding above $100 now. It is up by about 0.4%. So again, the 10-year at 5.28% is where we go from there. Alicia Levine is Chief Investment Officer at BNY Wealth, and she was a guest this morning on Bloomberg Surveillance.
24: We think the 10-year can easily get to 5.5. That works with right. Nominal growth at 6.2, 6.3%. There's kind of a boom out there in the industrial economy. Mm-hmm. You see it in wages. You see it just on the manufacturing. The line's straight right. up. And that's what's causing the long, you know, the 10-year to move higher, really.
1: BNY Wealth's Alicia Levine interviewed this morning on a Surveillance. Walt Disney's Disney Plus platform will be streaming the 2027 Super Bowl in an effort to score more viewers for what could be the most watched U.S. TV program ever. Disney shares, they are gaining today on that report, up by just about 0.6%. Recapping, stocks lower, S&P down 0.3%. 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I'm Charlie Pellett. Lisa and Carol, that is a Bloomberg Business Flash.
2: All right, Charlie, thanks so much. Charlie likes a lot of airplanes, but we're going to talk actually about a lot of cars going on around the world, really the world of global autos. This has Jaguar presented the first model of its new fully electric lineup. It's about a 130,000-pound grand tour aimed at breathing new life into this storied British brand that's going on. Porsche targeting a 20% increase for some of its top model sports cars. And then, Lisa, there's the European Union.
3: Oh, gosh, they want to import that cap on Chinese hybrid cars. That's what they plan to do. I mean, is it just like a bid to reduce the trade deficit? I don't know. We're going to find out.
2: Yeah, exactly. We've got a great voice to get into what's going on with global auto. She covers it all. We head out west to Los Angeles and to our own Hannah Elliott. She's staff writer and car critic at Bloomberg Pursuits, here at Bloomberg. She's actually in our L.A. bureau. Good to have you here. It's been a while. How are you?
12: Thank you. It's so nice to be here, despite the very hot weather we've got in L.A. It's a great day for driving, especially if you have A.C.
2: So, I was going to say, no tops down, right? No tops down.
12: No, it's
2: today.
12: Way too hot for that.
2: Talk to us about what's going on in the world. Let's talk about Jaguar. I mean, I feel like it's a brand that has gone through some twists and turns. I go back to the financial crisis, changing hands. And what do we need to know about this electric lineup? I find it interesting, considering I feel like there's been so much pushback across, you know, against electric right now. But tell us what's going on in Jaguar.
12: Jaguar is such a fascinating brand because, like you say, this is a very old, prestigious heritage brand that's been around for 100 plus years. And it has in recent years gone dormant. Basically in 2024, they decided that they brought forth a new model, a prototype of an all-electric vehicle. Before that, for a couple years, they had said, we're not going to make anything. We're going to go dormant and reassess and come to you with something new. And this week, we saw what the new thing was. It's this Jaguar Type 01 that we saw debuted in New York City, which is telling because it indicates Jag's intention with this car. Just like you say, this is a four-door, fully electric, 130,000 pound and maybe dollar priced car aimed for younger people, and it's all electric. So this is a complete reinvention of Jaguar. They've put all of their eggs into this basket. And it's interesting that you point out when the prototype for this car debuted 2 years ago, it did get quite a lot of backlash. People hated how it looked. It is very brutalist. It's a very strong look. But it's interesting how times have changed, because the responses now, 2 years later, when we're seeing the actual production model, the responses are a lot more favorable. And I think that speaks to where we are in the auto industry in general, which is this is completely new ground. We've seen the effect of China, and I know we're going to talk about that in a little bit. But automakers now, last year was chaotic. Automakers now are deciding, okay, we've got a plan. This is what we're going to do. And in Jaguar's case, this is a very strong step toward the EV direction.
2: I don't know if we have a picture for everyone. And I know on radio, a picture doesn't matter, but it just looks like kind of a box.
12: Yeah.
3: For that much money.
2: I mean, Jags have been so like sleek and interesting, right? And it's a different look.
12: This is a very different look. Of course, like even the name Type 01, that harkens back to the old, maybe most famous Jaguar model, the E-Type. Mm-hmm. So they are trying to hold on to some of this heritage, but unlike the E-Type from 50, 60 years ago, this is a very different look. It is not elegant and slim and curvaceous. It is sort of like a
2: It's long. Hannah, it's not the James Bond E-Type, is it?
12: This is not anything like that. This is a 17-foot long four-door EV with a sloped sort of hatchback rear, rimless doors, very narrow headlights, very minimal interior. Mm. It is a very, very strong pivot. It might pay off. When I spoke to Rod and Glover, the head of Jag, earlier this summer, he said, look, we're not for everyone, and we're not going to try to be.
3: Well,
12: we're
3: going to take this step. You mentioned, though, the mixed reviews for luxury EVs. So can you expand on that a little bit? Because with these mixed reviews, why does Jaguar think that this is the answer?
12: Well, ultimately, I think every automaker will say, ultimately, we are going toward an EV future. Yes, it's happening slower. Yes, we are sort of recalibrating and tacking in different directions. Hybrids are becoming more and more prevalent. We're sort of rolling back our EV predictions. But ultimately, if you really push them on it, most automakers are still saying, ultimately, EVs will prevail. So this is JAG saying we still believe that. We still believe that's where we're going. And they're betting on that. Now, there is a little bit of a conflict here because while this is an EV, they debuted it in the U.S., which is like one of the fewest EV-friendly countries. Even the EU is more friendly to EVs than the U.S. So it's a gamble. We'll see how it goes.
2: We're going to go then. Let's go to EU, the EU story that's on the terminal. It talks about how they're planning an import cap on some Chinese hybrid cars to basically protect their sector. I mean, there are a lot of EVs, right, Chinese EVs over in Europe. But tell us, they're just trying to protect their market, their domestic market here.
12: Completely. You know what's really crazy is I was in England 2.5 weeks ago. I rented a BYD. You can rent them from the airport. Like you don't even really notice them. It sounds weird to say in Europe, but they are a really big deal. Chinese hybrids made by companies like MG, BYD, Xiaomi, those comprise more than a quarter of all sales in Europe. Total. So this is the European Union saying we're going to protect our industries a bit and may be applying some tariffs that would hopefully cap those sales. Now, obviously, in the U.S., we've got over 100% tariffs on all Chinese EVs, which effectively bans them from the U.S. And there's been some talk about changing that. We even had President Trump say at one point that he would consider Chinese vehicles made in the U.S. as a possible compromise. But yeah, the EU has said this might be too much for us. We may apply some tariffs, hopefully not so much that it angers the Chinese government. There's a balancing act in there. But to your point, EVs made in China are very popular right now in the EU.
2: Well, I want to ask you, did you like the BYD?
12: I did.
2: You did?
12: Yeah. You know, I mean, look, this is not a car that I'm going to fall in love with and spend the rest of my days with. But as a appliance, a vehicle to get from point A to point B, great. No issue. And that is really where the strength of the Chinese EVs comes through. They are affordable. They're well made. They're reliable. What more could you want?
3: Have you stepped into the Porsche or Porsche? Tom Keene and I go back and forth about this all the time.
12: Tomato, tomato.
3: Yeah, exactly. Have you stepped in because now they want to start to raise the average price by 20%. So what price tag are we talking about? And is this just about kind of their flagging profits?
12: Yeah, this is a really interesting one. So Porsche's CEO, Michael Leiters, came out this week and said they will be raising prices by about 20% at Porsche, which would probably potentially raise the average price from around $300,000 right now to $370,000 for the average price of a Porsche car. Now, let's not forget you can buy a Porsche Macan SUV for a little under $70,000. So this, you can still get some quote unquote inexpensive Porsches, but this is part of this big turnaround plan at Porsche. This is Porsche's decision with how to cope with the chaos of last year. They are going to raise prices and reduce volumes. This is a tactic that is well known. Make fewer things, charge more for them, and hope that helps your profits and your bottom line. So that means Porsche would probably go. Last year, they sold around 280,000 vehicles worldwide. So they're trying to reduce that eventually to around 200,000. And they'll maintain their profitability by raising prices.
2: Is it smart? Hannah, you've covered Porsches for a long time. You know a lot about them. I'm going to say Porsche. But I mean, is it a smart strategy? Kind of make it a little bit more exclusive and a little bit more pricier? I mean, we keep covering wealth here at Bloomberg, and the wealthy just keep getting wealthier, especially if you're in the AI world, you're looking for some big payoffs. So I'm just curious, is it smart in your view?
12: Sure. I'm going to put on my critic hat here now and say, yeah, I do think it's a really smart idea. Obviously, Michael Leiters came from Ferrari. He came from McLaren. He is a very smart individual. He's following a blueprint set by Ferrari, which has worked very well for Ferrari. Obviously, these are two different companies. You can't do the same thing cookie cutter. But I do think Porsche has realized we can't be everything to everyone. We were never meant to be. This company was not started to be everything to everyone anyway. They've walked back some of their EV targets and realized we're not going to win China. Mm-hmm. So we are going to do some other things. They're reducing the amount of variants that you will see. You know, at one point, Even the Porsche 911 had more than 20 different versions just of the Porsche 911. Even for me, and I'm paid to pay attention, it's hard to keep them all straight sometimes. So I do think it's possibly a good idea.
1: All right, don't kill me. I'm going to throw this at you. We didn't warn you. It's a most read. We've got 30, 35 seconds. Joni Ive defending his $615,000 Ferrari Luce.
12: Luce.
1: Good, bad, what do you think? Real quick.
12: Well, of course he's going to defend it. I respect his right to defend his creation. I'll say that.
1: Oh, boy, you are a diplomat, girl. good stuff. Always love talking cars. Nobody knows them like you. Don't tell Matt Miller I said that, but nobody. Hannah Elliott, stay cool. Keep that top up and the AC on. She is Hannah Elliott. She's amazing. Staff writer and car critic at Bloomberg Pursuits. Check out our Hot Pursuit podcast. A new one drops every week. 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

0: There's still no confirmation from the Russian government on what killed a lab worker in Siberia. It's a suspected case of pneumonic plague, and hundreds of others are in quarantine. Memorials and protests today in Israel marking 3 years since the Hamas October 7th attacks when terrorists killed 1,200 Israelis and took others hostage, sparking the war in Gaza and leaving 70,000 Palestinians dead. This is ABC News.
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6: This is a Bloomberg Money Minute. A viral social media hoax claiming discrimination at Texas Roadhouse led to a six-week sell-off of the company's shares, which surpassed 20% by the end of September. Analysts on Wall Street now see an opportunity to buy into the restaurant chain at an attractive discount. Despite expected lower sales growth for the current quarter due to the controversy, analysts are mostly positive on Texas Roadhouse, citing its past performance and potential for long-term growth. And those rolls, of course. Texas Roadhouse stock is down slightly. That $30 Costco private label wine might really be a $150 bottle. Some winemakers in California are offloading their surplus wine, making premium wines more affordable for consumers at retailers like Costco, Kroger, and Aldi. Don't worry, the supply-demand mismatch is expected to continue for some time, with the industry taking action to fix the imbalance, but consumers are benefiting from the high-quality wine at lower prices. Costco's stock is up 1%. Matt Piper, Bloomberg Radio.
7: 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Host Juan Ha speaks with Bloomberg Cindy Wong and Catherine Thorbecke about how an unglamorous corner of the supply chain is minting a new batch of millionaires.
8: This summer, Bloomberg reporter Cindy Wong traveled to Kaohsiung. It's an industrial port city in southern Taiwan. She was there to visit a company most people have never heard of, Kingslide.
9: It's just very unassuming factory buildings, nothing like fancy, nothing like what you can see in Silicon Valley or something like that. You wouldn't imagine that that's sitting at the center of the AI boom.
8: But it is right at the center of the AI gold rush. In August, Kingslide's 89-year-old founder, Ling Zongji, briefly became Taiwan's richest person. Ling's now one of the world's wealthiest people, according to the Bloomberg Billionaires Index. But he didn't get rich making AI chips or software. Kingslide makes metal rails.
9: That may sound like a very ordinary piece of hardware, but as AI servers have become much bigger and heavier and more expensive and more complicated, these rails have become increasingly important.
8: These rails work exactly like the ones in your kitchen drawer. But Kingslide's industrial rails can hold AI servers weighing hundreds of pounds so that they can be pulled easily from a rack for maintenance. And American tech giants like NVIDIA are spending billions of dollars to build data centers that house these servers.
10: The AI story has really gone from the software story to one of the biggest physical infrastructure build-outs really in the world.
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11: It's 3:40 on Wall Street. We do check markets all day long here at Bloomberg. We have got the Dow, the S&P, NASDAQ all very much in the red. Let's head right over to the First Word breaking news desk for today's afternoon call. And here she is, Jordan Fitzgerald.
12: Thanks, Charlie. The main U.S. averages are down today, with the S&P 500 and the NASDAQ 100 both retreating from yesterday's record highs. Turning to the Dow Jones, Amgen, Johnson & Johnson, and Amazon, the strongest performers in the index, with Caterpillar, Honeywell, and Sherwin-Williams lagging. UPS shares.

0: employers have reversed gains after a report that an employee's missed email led to China acquiring F-35 parts. Turning to earnings, Constellation Brands is still up after a bit of a fluctuation following yesterday's print, and Caterpillar and Deere both dropping on the day as the U.S. is investigating market practices, including potential anti-competitive behavior amongst farm equipment companies. WTI crude futures did settle lower after an earlier rally, as gold and Bitcoin are also on the decline. Wrapping things up, Levi Strauss and Applied Digital reporting after the bell, with Pepsi results coming tomorrow morning. My name is Jordan Fitzgerald. All yours, Charlie.
1: Okay, I thank you very much, Jordan Fitzgerald, to hear live breaking news over your Bloomberg type squawk, S-Q-U-A, on your Bloomberg terminal. I'm Charlie Pellett. That is a Bloomberg Business Flash.
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10: All right, TikTok, everybody. We're just about 17, 18 minutes to go until we wrap up the trade on this Wednesday, October 7, 2026. It's a bit of a Fed Wednesday. We did get minutes at the top of the 2 p.m. Mm-hmm. hour, but didn't seem to do much to the trade. Carol Masser along with Lisa Mateo. And let's get to it. We've got a great guest, Leslie Marks, Chief Investment Officer, Equities over at McKenzie Investments. They've got roughly $190 billion in assets under management. Once again, joining us from Toronto. How are you?
11: Great. Nice to see you both.
10: Nice to have you here with Lisa and me. Let's start big and broad. Fed minutes, anything that you are watching out for? What matters to you when it comes to the Fed? Is it just if and when they raise rates? Because it looks like another one is coming.
11: That's right. I mean, I think it's really about the unity around the idea that we need to have a more hawkish posture. And I think that the market, you know, that's not new news to the market. I think it was a matter of when, not if. So if we were going to see the hike towards the end of October, or more likely in the December meeting. But, you know, when they hiked once, I don't think that was the plan. You typically wouldn't hike at all if the plan was only to hike once. So I think the expectation is another rate hike coming into the end of 2026.
12: Do you have any expectations as to will it be before then, before the end, or do you think it's going to wait until the end?
11: I think it's most likely to be in December, but, you know, I mean, it is sort of speculating when you think about how quickly things have moved from expectations that there would be a rate hike in October. You know, last week, the expectations were it was at 70%. I haven't checked today where it is today. But I mean, I think it doesn't really matter. I think the market looks through that and says this is the path that we're on. The Fed is very focused on price stability. And inflation needs a little help here in the sense of we need to slow down growth because it is putting upward pressure on inflation.
10: Yeah, in the market, we've certainly seen when you look at Treasury yields and yields in general, you know, is doing some of the work for the Fed on expectations or continuing to see their higher energy prices because of the war in the Middle East and so on. Having said that, Lisa, just looking at some notes you shared with our team, you say for most of this year, we've been broadening out of equities with value beating growth, Mag 7 underperforming the market overall and small caps outperforming large caps. Small caps have been struggling a little bit as of late. Where do you want or where are you positioning your investors now if they've got some new money to commit?
11: So just to clarify in my note, what I was saying was that year to date, a lot of the trends that we saw earlier in the year, sort of that broadening out of the market, small caps outperforming, value outperforming, have really started to reverse. And what we're seeing now is that concentration, again, back to the concentration in the Mag 7. Small caps are underperforming. Value is underperforming. So we've kind of moved back, back in time in a way. And our thesis was really that we would see more of a broadening out. But as we've seen this interest rate picture change, and you talked about the upward pressure in yields, which is primarily growth oriented. I mean, in that sense, it's you know, partly supported, we've seen a real narrowness and gravitation towards the Mag 7, those growth names, the names that don't necessarily, rely on the cyclicality that you would see in things like housing stocks in contrast. There's more of a secular story that's pushing the Mag 7 growth, top line growth upward.
12: Now, you're mentioning Mag 7. Let's talk strictly AI. I mean, the stock rally is powered through a lot, right? It's powered through the Fed's decision to raise rates, the war that Carol was just talking about. And of course, a lift in oil prices. But is it just the AI trade, or is there more that's powering the markets?
11: So I do think it's two things, and it's a great question. It's something to think about because, as I said, you know, it's certainly a change from where we were in the first 8 months of the year. And this has really just started kind of the middle of August, where we saw this gravitation back towards the Mag 7. I do think it's partly the AI story that's been fueling the Mag 7 for the last couple of years. But I also think it is that that secular versus cyclical. And, you know, there's been a lot of talk around equities trading near all-time highs or at or near all-time highs. And I think that would surprise most investors when they're seeing what they are seeing with the bond market. But what is really happening is the market being near all-time highs is happening with very narrow breadth. You know, only 25% of S&P 500 stocks are actually trading above their 50-day moving average. I mean, that tells you that, you know, without having the breadth that we would like to see in a market hitting new highs, that we're in more of a precarious situation when it comes to equities. And it's just something as investors we need to watch. You know, it's not going to shatter investors' confidence, but one should certainly be mindful that we are a little bit extended here.
10: Yeah, it's kind of interesting, the disconnect. We saw it earlier this week, Leslie, when it comes to a new record on your major equity averages, and yet it was a handful of names, I think, hitting new 52-week highs. Very telling.
11: Yes, and you know, this is a classic, you know, markets climbing that wall of worry. Mm-hmm. I think to give people perspective, because there's a lot of focus on yields, and that's giving people sort of angst about the market, what I'd be definitely interested in thinking about is, What is the growth outlook? And the earnings growth outlook has been quite strong, and it's not deteriorating. So because earnings have been strong and stocks are moving up not as fast as earnings,
10: right,
11: valuations are actually getting to be more attractive. So that's why I say, you know, it's a little bit uncomfortable here, but
10: yeah,
11: we're not in that point of talking about, you know, a bubble bursting and a major correction. What we could see is sort of time marking here where we consolidate at current levels until there's enough confidence to broaden out. And I think that that's really going to take those long rates, whether it's 10-year or 30-year interest rates, starting to come down. And then people will start to look again at the cyclical names in the market.
10: Just real quickly, Leslie, everybody's picking up that when we see earnings growth as companies begin to report by the end of the quarter, that two companies, and we're talking about NVIDIA and Micron, are going to be responsible for about a third of the S&P 500 earnings growth this quarter. That's a lot. We need to remember as we go through the numbers that even if earnings look really good, most names are not seeing that. Just 30 seconds here.
11: That's right. And I think that's a really good reminder. And, you know, in my last 30 seconds here, it's just, you know, the reminder around the importance of diversification. I mean, that's a big concentration. That's a big weight on Micron and NVIDIA. And investors need to be thinking about broadening out here to ensure that their portfolios are diversified, not just in U.S. heavyweight tech stocks, but looking at other things like, you know, other regions, international, as options to diversify.
10: It's just so an important reminder, too, of where the growth is coming from as well. Leslie Marks, thank you so much. Chief Investment Officer of Equities at McKenzie Investments, and she is joining us from Toronto. We've got just about 10 minutes to go until we wrap up the trade. Stocks still down, but hovering near their highs of the day.
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5: This is a Bloomberg Money Minute. A viral social media hoax claiming discrimination at Texas Roadhouse led to a six-week sell-off of the company's shares, which surpassed 20% by the end of September. Analysts on Wall Street now see an opportunity to buy into the restaurant chain at an attractive discount. Despite expected lower sales growth for the current quarter due to the controversy, analysts are mostly positive on Texas Roadhouse, citing its past performance and potential for long-term growth. And those rolls, of course. Texas Roadhouse stock is down slightly. That $30 Costco private label wine might really be a $150 bottle. Some winemakers in California are offloading their surplus wine, making premium wines more affordable for consumers at retailers like Costco, Kroger, and Aldi. Don't worry, the supply-demand mismatch is expected to continue for some time, with the industry taking action to fix the imbalance, but consumers are benefiting from the high-quality wine at lower prices. Costco's stock is up 1%. Matt Piper, Bloomberg Radio.
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17: 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Is Siri finally ready? On Trumponomics, why governments can't unplug from Elon Musk. 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
10: All right, everybody. We are counting down to the closing bell on this Wednesday. And in just a moment, we're going to head over to our TV colleagues and walk you through the numbers here on this Wednesday. We've got some earnings coming your way as well. We'll be looking for that. Applied Digital will come out a few minutes after the hour. We've got Levi Strauss about 4:10 p.m. Wall Street time. So we'll be watching for those numbers. In the meantime, we've got a market where we're still down across the board on the equity side of things, Lisa, just slightly, though.
12: Yeah, we see red across the screen. Oil, wanted to point out oil, too, because that's what we're keeping an eye on. You see Brent above $100 a barrel right now.
10: Yeah, exactly. And what's interesting is we've been concerned once again about some of the tensions in the Middle East. And so there's concerns about what that means for energy markets, perhaps. Still at elevated levels overall, not as high as we've been, not as low, certainly, as to where we were prior to the beginning of the war. So something we're keeping. We had Fed minutes at 2 p.m. Wall Street time. Did very little in terms of the market, but it did sound like that the Fed is looking in terms of an outlook for another rate increase before the end of the year. Two more meetings to go, so something to keep an eye on. One story that definitely caught our attention, want to bring to you before we head over to our TV colleagues. You might remember that story we talked about, the F-35 stealth fighter jet parts that got in the hands of China by mistake, and we were trying to figure out what happened. Well, Tony Capasso just put out a story, and he said that China obtained parts from that F-35 stealth fighter jet after a UPS employee missed an email warning not to route the shipment through Hong Kong.
12: Oh, no.
10: So the shipment included an F-35 cockpit canopy, a weapons bay door coated in radar-absorbing material. It was originally meant to travel to San Francisco via South Korea and Taiwan, which would have been, most would say, a safer route. But
12: now you have all these investigations, right? It sparked all the investigations from the Pentagon, the State Department. They alarmed U.S. lawmakers, too, who wants a review of the global supply chain for U.S. Armaments. So it's a big My bad, I guess you could say.
0: it's an oops.
12: Oh, no.
0: Yeah, so exactly. Apparently, the email from freight forwarder firm DSVAS said that the parts apparently must not transit through certain countries to comply with the U.S. International Traffic in Arms Regulations. The rules known as ITAR are meant in part to keep sensitive U.S. weapons technology from falling into the hands of U.S. adversaries. And so, as we said, meant to go to San Francisco via South Korea and Taiwan, which are both U.S. defense partners, so that would have been okay. But the shipment apparently was late leaving Australia, was mistakenly routed via Hong Kong in an effort to speed up delivery, according to the person in the know, declining to be named because they weren't authorized to speak publicly. And so, yeah. That's how it goes.
12: That's how it goes. This one actually pointed out to me. You mentioned this with Hannah Elliott about Johnny Ive defending the $615 Ferrari.
0: Yeah.
12: The Luce, yes. So he's saying, okay, it's not, it just got such backlash. Like people are saying, oh, it just looks horrible. It's not the best.
0: He is in the eye of the beholder.
12: But he is defending it. You know what? And Hannah Elliott said, rightfully so. He should.
0: Yeah, she's very diplomatic. Yeah. I mean, listen, designs, cars, clothes, all that stuff.
12: But the price tags, oh my gosh.
0: Can go in a couple of different directions. All right, folks, Lisa and I, we are counting you down to the close on this Wednesday. We're going to head over to our TV team in just a second. Just a quick recap of where we stand with just a few minutes to go. You've got the S&P down about 16 points, down 0.2%. It's off its lows of the session, actually hovering near its highs. Dow off about 350 points. That's good for a decline of about 0.7%. NASDAQ 100, too, off its worst levels. In fact, pretty much at its highs of the day, but still that amounts to a decline of about 55 points, down 0.2%.
12: Yeah, and we're seeing the dollar, though. The dollar is higher. The Bloomberg Dollar Spot Index up about 0.2%. So that's something to keep an eye on, too.
0: Yeah, we've seen some strength in the dollar. Some concerns overseas, I think French debt, right? Mm-hmm. We saw a little bit of a movement earlier this week when it comes to, once again, the dollar as a safe haven. Looking at a 10-year note with a yield of 5.28, 2-year note with a yield of 4.76. Do not go anywhere. Some earnings coming your way, and we are counting you down to the close. The close begins now.
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22: We're about 2 minutes away from the end of the trading day on this Wednesday. Scarlett Fu and Jess Menton here with you, and also here with us to take you through the closing bell is a global simulcast. We're joined now by Carol Masser and Lisa Mateo, and in doing so, we bring together our Bloomberg Television,
0: go women,
22: and YouTube,
0: right?
22: Audiences worldwide. That's right, to parse through the most crucial moments of the trading day. Carol, I don't think the release of the Fed minutes was all that crucial. No surprise there. But the 10-year auction was a pleasant surprise.
0: Yeah, interesting, right? And especially since some of the auctions have not been going so well, with some concerns. But you're right. The Fed minutes, it was really fascinating to see basically no market reaction. The one thing Mike McKee said, who was down there at the Fed, said that what we did see in terms of an outlook, got a little bit of information that another rate increase is expected by the end of the year. So most participants in the Fed believe that. So get ready, guys. Probably not October, but maybe later this year.
12: Yeah, we're also keeping an eye on geopolitics. We've been hearing about strikes being stepped up. So we look at oil. We go right to oil right now. Brent crude at $100 a barrel right now. WTI crude at $88 a barrel.
23: And you know what, guys? I know I've been talking about this lack of 1% down day streak in the S&P 500, but going to bring it up again because through today's close, it's 49 consecutive sessions at 4 p.m. Eastern here, and that would change the size and scope. So longest streak in a little over 2 years now, guys.
22: And of course, earnings season is upon us soon. I mean, in less than a week, we've got four big banks reporting, and we know that after they report, they also tend to sell a lot of debt with borrowing costs so high. You wonder if they're going to sell more debt than they actually need to kind of take advantage of the fact that, because of worry that rates might climb even more. I mean, it's just the spillover from that is everywhere. All right, you've got the closing bells here, and it is indeed a down day, and we are looking at the end of a four-day winning streak for the S&P 500, a retreat from record highs for the S&P and the NASDAQ. You can see the S&P down a fifth of 1%, the Dow losing two-thirds of 1%, and the NASDAQ also down a fifth of 1%, Carol.
0: All right, back to the big caps we go. S&P 500, yes, the index is down, and Jess, we've got most names in the
10: the S&P actually lower today. 361 names losing ground on this Wednesday. You've got 139 gaining and about four unchanged.
23: Well, Carol, looking underneath the hood for the S&P 500 with the IMAP function, healthcare, best performing sector, up more than 1% today, followed by consumer discretionary and staples, but they're just marginally higher. But on the other end of that, industrials down more than 2%. Materials down 1.5%, Carol.
10: All right, guys, let's go to some of the individual gainers, if I may. And let's go to Micron. This was a top name in the NASDAQ 100 and the S&P 500. Stock gaining 4% in today's session. That happening after D.A. Davidson raised his price target on the memory chip maker to a street high of $3,000. Quite a ways to go, considering the stock closed at 1,088. Am I seeing that right? Yep, 1,088. So, yeah, basically seeing long-term tailwinds related to AI. The firm previously had a price target of about $2,100, so upping it by just shy of $1,000. The new target implying about 187% increase from Micron's last close. That was as of yesterday. The analysts met with Micron's management team, concluded that investors are early in their journey of understanding Micron's value and believe that journey will lead them to assigning a far higher multiple. And they talked about AI models generating better results with more memory, run faster with more memory, a lot there. This stock is up almost 300% year to date, so quite a run. Let's go to something that isn't necessarily a household name, ticker BKH. We're talking about Black Hills Corporation. This one soaring. It was up about 10% at its high intraday, so that was up the most in about 6.5 years, finishing the day with a gain of about 7.2%. It's a $5.8 billion market cap utility company based in South Dakota. It signed an agreement with Google, prompting Freedom Capital Markets to upgrade the stock to buy from hold. They say the contract changes Black Hills' growth profile rather than simply adding a project. So again, that price target upped to 78 from 69. So that stock closing at just under $76 a share. And I just want to mention Moderna. This name top in the S&P 500, Morgan Stanley raising the firm's price target to 95 from 89, keeping an equal rate rating on the shares, adjusting its models for its biopharma coverage ahead of Q3 earnings. So this one, I keep forgetting, it's up a lot, Lisa. It's up about 563% year to date. So we've seen quite a run. Again, almost a 5% gain in today's session.
12: All right, let's get to the downside. We'll start with SpaceX, ticker SPCX. Their shares fell down more than 2.5%. Sources are saying the company in talks with banks, investors to raise $40 billion to buy those chips from NVIDIA. How it breaks down, it's $10 billion in bank loans, $30 billion investment-grade debt to fund that chip order. Financing effort reportedly led by Apollo Global Management. Nothing has been confirmed. Apollo would kind of lead that deal to help sell the debt to a broad base of investors. PIMCO also among a small group of lenders in talks to fund the deal. The transaction, though, expected to close in 2027. Also, since we mentioned, also want to take a look at NVIDIA shares. They're down, they closed down 0.7%. Same for Tesla, too, also putting in Tesla out there. Online brokerage firm Webull, that's ticker B-U-L-L, their shares, they fell as much as 24% to close down about 19%. And right now, the problem, this isn't over a national security concern with U.S. finance. CNBC reporting the U.S. House Select Committee on China is set to release this report that Webull is tied structurally to China's government. So what are we talking about? Okay, we're talking about the company's ownership architecture, technical workforce, technology infrastructure as well, cross-border data reporting, all of that. They found this kind of big gap between Webull's public marketing as an American company and then the actual control of the firm as well. Webull, so the company is based in St. Petersburg. They have not commented. They have about 28 billion global users on top of that. And then finally, the panel says that national security concerns around that company have escalated since about October 2025. I want to end off with industrial stocks because those are underperforming. This is as inflation, you know, increases, oil prices on the rise.
10: A lot of red there.
12: We want to get to EMCOR, EME, down as much as 6.5%. Caterpillar also lower, down about more than 5%.
22: All right. We have some breaking news from the Wall Street Journal saying that Lululemon's new CEO, Heidi O'Neill, who of course came over from Nike, is shaking up management. She has ousted two executives, also creating two new positions. She's hired former Nike and Walmart executives to fill these positions with the goal of getting various departments to work together collaboratively. We know that the company is having a tough time getting its mojo back, and you can see the stock moving somewhat in the after-hours trading, down about 0.33%. O'Neill definitely working on a turnaround story here at Lululemon. All right, let's move on to the bond market and yields. Kind of all over the place. So in the end, we had a mixed day for the bond market. After a strong auction of 10-year notes, $39 billion of 10-year notes awarded at 5.3%. That was below the 5.36% that we got earlier today. It's been a kind of wacky day in the bond market, but I feel like we could say that for any day over right. the past couple of weeks. Right.
10: We could.
22: It's been wacky for a while now.
10: Which is why maybe you want to go to Costco and buy some wine. I'm just going to put that out there. There's a great story. Apparently, some vintners in California are offloading their surplus wine, making premium wines more affordable for consumers at retailers like Costco. Lisa knows a lot about Costco. Kroger and Aldi. A bottle that can command $150 as a winery brand may be sold for less than $30 under a private or exclusive label, with the quality of these wines increasingly exponentially. My family, who goes to Costco, love the wines, and they're always like, you should go $20, $30. They say they're great. Lisa, you go to Costco.
12: I go to Costco all the time, but I'm more of the vodka. We go for the Kirkland vodka.
10: I did not see that coming.
12: Didn't see that one coming. But it's curious to say, because they have so much left over, that's what they're doing. They're going to these private labels to do it. I mean, you go to, I think Aldi was another one that was listed in there. Aldi, so it's you can get a pretty good deal if you know which
22: one
12: to
22: get. Can you
12: get
22: the good deals in, you know, the East Coast? Because I'm sure, you know, if you're closer to Napa and Sonoma, you're probably getting better wine there, right? I mean, they would do it locally.
10: It's because all you youngins, Jessica, Jess, are not drinking, and so they've got to offload it to Costco.
23: But word on the street is you and I, there's supposed to be a wine segment when I'm back with you on Friday.
10: Oh, yeah, I'm drinking. I do my wine segment.
23: There. I'm
12: today?
23: Excited.
12: No?
22: Well, you know, you might need some wine for the story, the next story that we're going to tell you about.
10: I definitely need wine for this
22: next story. Because it turns out that New York City families who flee to the suburbs, you know, because the cost of living in the city is so high, they go to places like New Jersey, home of Carol Basser. They're seeing that Jersey discount disappear because the budget now required to sustain a dual income family of four in New Jersey rose by almost $41,000 over the last 5 years. That is an annual increase of 6.7%, according to the Living Wage Institute. And Carol, that's definitely not the kind of wage increases people are seeing on average.
10: I can't even tell you about my property taxes, and some of it has to do with education. And apparently, if their budget, they miss it, they can just tack it onto your tax bill. And so it's pretty amazing. I believe in education, but I also live in a place where most kids, most families send their kids to private schools because the public education isn't great. And that breaks my heart, having grown up in public education and really good. So New Jersey, we've had a hard time getting this together.
12: It has. I know. I'm a Jersey girl too.
10: You are too.
12: And you're right. You know, paying the property taxes and then sending your kids to the private school.
10: Is that why you don't live in Jersey?
12: It's tough.
10: Jess or Scarlett?
22: What?
23: I did once.
12: I don't want to pay the toll.
22: No New Jersey for me. I stay in New York where I have my own high taxes.
23: Too. Yeah.
10: Beautiful farmland, lots of good stuff, but man, it's really discouraging. All right, guys, that is a wrap across platform. Radio, TV, YouTube, Bloomberg Originals. We do call it the closing bell. Jess and Scar continuing there on the close on television, and Lisa and I back here on Bloomberg Business Week Daily. We will see you again, same time, same place tomorrow.
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10: All right, everybody, we are back on Bloomberg Business Week Daily. Carol Masser along with Lisa Mateo. Lisa in for Tim, who is out this week. We've had a lot of big thinkers that are coming at us right now. J.P. Morgan's Jamie Dimon spoke exclusively to Bloomberg yesterday. Nassim Tlaib, he, of course, who popularized the phrase Black Swan, also out with some comments. Ray Dalio, we've been covering all of this. So too, though, is a big thinker, our next guest, which is why we are delighted to have some time to actually dig into some of what ails us, what questions that are out there when we look at the marketplace. Jeffrey Rosenberg, Managing Director, Portfolio Manager, Systematic Multi-Strategy Fund at the world's largest asset manager. We are talking about BlackRock. They've got some $15.3 trillion in assets under management. It's a firm and an individual very well known to the Bloomberg audience. Welcome.
4: Well, thank you. That was a very esteemed company to be in on your intro, so we'll do our best.
10: No pressure. But I think we are leaning on a lot of different voices to kind of understand the way forward. I love folks that have seen market cycles, seen crises, and understand some things. How would you describe the environment right now? We're talking about American exceptionalism a little bit again this week. We see growth. Seems like the Fed is managing things. But how would you describe it?
4: Well, I think we're really just talking about artificial intelligence. That is the theme. We're in the midst of a unprecedented historical, by historic standards, investment wave. There's been a lot of interesting stuff written about it recently, comparing, you know, investment as a share of GDP to canals, to railroads, to electricity, to the telecom infrastructure build out. And this wave will eclipse all of those. So it's AI everywhere, all the time.
10: I did not expect you to start there.
4: Well,
10: it's all we talk about.
4: It's a macro theme as well. I mean, I spend most of my time in interest rates and in macro, but right. The macro theme spillover is that AI is the primary driver of above trend growth. And it is an investment-led growth, but it is also consumption-led growth because the wealth side of the AI, everything you talk about here on the program, today's equity market moves, you talked about it earlier, the concentration story. That
10: right.
4: is all downstream effects from AI. So almost everything traces back to the AI story. In interest rates, if we talk about, you
10: Absolutely.
4: Know, the worry about the big increase in the bond market interest rates, what's happening? Well, part of that is AI related because it's the competition for capital that the AI investment boom has completely turned around an old, old story, which we once had, Larry Summers, secular stagnation, mm-hmm. not enough investment demand. Too much supply of savings. That led to very, very low interest rates. And today it's the opposite. Not enough global savings to fund an incredible demand for investment and investment opportunities.
12: Well, since you mentioned AI, and Carol, you mentioned before Ray Dalio, so he talked about the AI bubble. What do you think of it? Is it too much? I mean, is it going to burst?
4: So I want to kind of steer away from the bubble language. There's a lot of headlines on it, a lot of people talking about it.
12: Yeah.
4: It's loaded language because of our experience with bubbles. I think we have to think about this less from kind of market bubble psychology and much more from like the fundamental investment case, which is really unique here. And what's unique is that this is an expansion of the capacity, right? So there's AI, but what we're really doing in the investment world is the infrastructure build, right?
12: Right.
4: That's why it's hitting the real economy. So this is data centers, and this is transmission, and this is chips, and this is energy. Mm-hmm. So it's affecting the real economy long before the impact. And we're talking about, you know, our adoption of AI, but that whole adoption is in front of us. What's with us right now is the infrastructure build-out. And what's really critical is that as much infrastructure is being built, the supply side is still dwarfed massively by the amount of demand that we're seeing and the demand shocks that we continue to see. When I say demand shock, what do I mean by that? I mean that every time we think we kind of understand AI, oh, it's a chatbot, oh, it's replacing my search engine, oh, it's... We discover an entire new category of uses that have really kind of blown away our prior understanding of how much demand is this technology really going to deliver. So the latest in that is Muse, of course.
10: Yeah. And, you know, so by being involved in the infrastructure, you don't care what LLM wins, right? It's just a case of we're going to build the data centers because whoever's the winning models, we're just going to have the infrastructure there to support it.
4: For now, because that demand piece appears so far ahead of where the supply is. Now, that may change.
10: And do you expect it to last forever?
4: Well, you know, trees don't grow to the sky, right?
10: No.
4: That's a famous saying. So at some point, we're going to have to make these two things match. We're going to have to get the scale of the investment to the scale of the demand. The problem is nobody really knows because no one really knows what the a sensitivity of demand is to the reduction in price, that elasticity. And it may be big, it may be fixed, it may be small, but that's really the unknown here as to where we'll end up. But it's very early stages, I think, in that kind of debate.
10: And the narrative has changed so much. Jeff, hang on for a second. We do want to play Black Swan author Nassim Taleb. He did, though, sound the alarm on AI. He says tech companies driving markets higher may not ultimately emerge as the winners of the AI boom. He spoke at the Greenwich Economic Forum and spoke with our Natalia Kenijevich. Listen up, everybody.
3: There's a class of naive investors who say, okay, AI is going to change the world, hence let's invest in firms that are linked to AI. And that's probably the most naive thinking you can because if you look backwards, a thing that did change the world, in retrospect, we can see that the company that benefited were not the pioneers.
10: All right, that, of course, was Nassim Taleb of Universa Investments there at the Greenwich Economic Forum. Jeff, though, there is this thinking, too, and we had a couple professors on who've been analyzing kind of last tech waves and looking at companies that were once, whether it's Kodak or some others that were household names that are no more, and looking at this cycle moving so rapid that some of the companies and these professors naming, take your Mag 7, take your top big tech names, saying there's no guarantee that all of these guys are going to be around in 10 years or 20 years. How do you look at kind of who might be the winners or losers?
4: Yeah, so let's bring it down a little bit to the investment implications and what it means for
10: people's about a minute, and then we'll come back.
4: Portfolios today. So I mean, broadly, I think what the implication of all that is in portfolios is this incredible concentration.
10: Right.
4: We talked about in the early segment. It's historic concentration in the indices. So when Taleb is talking about kind of naive investing, if you're just owning equity market beta, if you're just owning the market portfolio, you have a very concentrated portfolio. And so challenges to diversification in this environment, and your earlier guest from McKinsey was talking about this, mm-hmm. like investors need to diversify. So we'll come back and we'll talk about that, because I think that's the most important thing investors can think about is, well, how in this environment, you got to recognize the problem. The problem is the flip side of the success of AI is
10: right.
4: It's making my beta go through the roof, right? Equity indices at historic highs, but it's making my portfolio more concentrated. So I have a bigger demand for diversification, and we have to really think differently about diversification in today's environment.
10: Do customers get it? Just got 20 seconds. Or do they say, well, wait a minute, but this is where the momentum is and that's where I want to be?
4: I think it varies. I do think people definitely get the idea that their equity portfolios are concentrated, that they've had great wins. Mm-hmm. And you get a lot of financial advisors who are looking at that and looking for how can I diversify my client's portfolio away from this trade. I still want to be in it, but I want to have other things in my portfolio as well.
10: All right, we're going to come back with Jeffrey Rosenberg, Managing Director, Portfolio Manager, Systematic Multi-Strategy Fund at BlackRock, joining us right here in our Bloomberg Interactive Broker Studio. Carol Masser, Lisa Mateo. We're back in just a moment. All right, coming up, everybody, we're going to continue with Jeffrey Rosenberg. He is, of course, a BlackRock Managing Director, Portfolio Manager of Systematic Multi-Strategy Fund. We're going to talk a little bit more about diversification, also talk a little bit more about geopolitics.
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14: Even, you know, months before the IPO happened, there was a lot of discussion, you know, in the existing investor base. And then the bankers, like, this is going to be the biggest IPO of all time, and they will still go to the capital market straight after. And so in this case, what we're reporting is they're in talks. I think they're pretty early stage talks, right? To raise or borrow $40 billion, $10 billion is loans. And then the balance $30 billion, you know, in investment grade credit. And, you know, to the market, that is a little worrying. There are warning signs. I think you guys may have seen the CDS chart that came out after the news hit. But the market's like really happy to support that, because there are like bigger picture discussions about the useful economic life of a GPU and the best way to finance it to get it into a data center quickly.
15: What about this being a blueprint, Ed, like maybe a troubling blueprint for other big tech companies? I mean, I'm just thinking, you know, Anthropic and OpenAI, who have yet to come to market. Are we just going to see them do the same and take a page out of the SpaceX book?
14: Really good question. And you're waiting for Anthropic and then OpenAI's IPO. Do investors now, right now, need to be comfortable with the idea that when those massive IPOs happen, they immediately go to the debt markets? But it's not a blueprint in SpaceX's case, right? Because remember, all of the hyperscalers, cloud computing companies who build and operate their own data centers, have been borrowing at unprecedented levels as well. It's been happening, you know, for 18 months.
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16: It's 4:21 on Wall Street. We do check markets all day long here at Bloomberg. We are keeping an eye on shares of Levi Strauss. Moments ago, it reported earnings. It posted the slowest growth in its direct-to-consumer channels since late 2022, in part to a marketing misstep. But this is what investors are focused on. It is raising its full-year earnings outlook. Levi Strauss shares after hours, yes, bouncing around, but right now up by about 0.7%. A down Wednesday here. Stocks pulling back from Wednesday. The Dow, the S&P, NASDAQ all declining, but the S&P did close above 7,800, 7,801, down 0.2%. Dow Industrials down 0.7%. NASDAQ also retreating from a record, down 0.7%. NASDAQ 100 index today down 0.2%. The underperformers, Russell 2000 index lower today by 1.3%. We are looking at elevated oil prices. We did see oil retreat somewhat today, actually a mixed bag. A barrel of Brent crude up 0.5%, back above 101. We've got West Texas Intermediate crude holding just above $89 a barrel, down 0.3%. The 2-year, 4.77%, with a 5-year currently yielding 5.02%, the 10-year, 5.28%, and the 30-year, 5.67%. Again, recapping here, the Dow, the S&P, NASDAQ all declining today, with the S&P 500 index moving lower, retreating for a record, down 0.2%. For on-demand news 24 hours a day, subscribe to Bloomberg News Now wherever you get your podcast. I'm Charlie Pellett. Carol and Lisa, that is a Bloomberg Business Flash.
10: It is indeed. All right, Charlie Pellett, thank you so much. Carol Masser along with Lisa Mateo in for Tim on this Wednesday. I want to get back to Jeffrey Rosenberg. He is Managing Director, Portfolio Manager, Systematic Multi-Strategy Fund at BlackRock. He's here in our Bloomberg Interactive Broker Studio. So we're talking about AI and how you've got to be important when it comes to diversification. What does that mean in this environment?
4: Yeah, so two things to understand about this environment. We've talked about the first one in the earlier segment, just how concentrated equity portfolios have become. And it's the flip side of the good news story, which is the valuations of these AI companies and technology companies are expanding proportionally and sometimes behind their cash flow and their earnings power. But it's been an incredible concentration in the equity side of the portfolio. So you got that story. You have another story on the macro side, which is what's happening to the bonds in the bond market, which is since COVID, we've had too much inflation. And so when we've moved into this era of too much inflation, that structure of having too much inflation undermines the diversification role of fixed income in your portfolio. So we've lost an anchor of asset class diversification in portfolio construction at the same time as we need that diversification from the equity side. So what is one to do? Well, let's sorry for the shameless plug, talk about another fund that I manage, which you didn't mention in my bio, but it's the iShares Systematic.
10: I left it for you.
4: Thank you. iShares Systematic Alternatives Active ETF. And so alternatives is in the name. And what we're talking about here is not alternative asset classes. We're talking about alternative. Excuse me one second. Sorry.
10: We're trying to get you some water.
4: Alternative strategies. And the alternative strategies create differentiated return streams. And basically what we're bringing to an ETF wrapper, which no one has ever done, are strategies that we run in our institutional hedge funds. Long, short, market neutral strategies across micro and macro markets. What does that do? It gives you a differentiated source of return. Differentiated meaning it's not about are markets going up or going down.
10: Right.
4: It's not about are interest rates going up or going down. It's about what's happening inside the markets, about the idiosyncratic, the distinctive individual exposures that we can capture when we have a toolkit that is more than just being long only, which is what typical retail mutual funds and ETFs have exposures to. So it's a different kind of toolkit. And when you have that power of that tool to be able to go long and short and take out market directionality,
10: You pick up nuances of the market.
4: And really simply, it's uncorrelated returns. Mm-hmm. And having uncorrelated returns in a market environment where you've got a lot of correlation, stock and bond correlation between the equities, that's an incredibly powerful thing. And it can be additive to your portfolio as a source of diversification, helping you to do what? Well, not have to rely so much on, is AI a bubble or not a bubble? No one's going to get that call right, and no one's going to know when to make that call. If you base your investment strategy on that, that's a very low probability of success. So we don't want to have one big low probability event. We want to have thousands of individual exposures. That's the idiosyncratic risk, and that's how you add diversification.
12: But then what's the challenge of having all those that exposure?
4: Well, the challenges are maintaining your what we call asset breadth. Maintaining. So what makes those strategies work is that the individual exposures are uncorrelated, right? If you end up doing all this work, but at the end of the day, it's all the same trade, you haven't really created any diversification.
10: So uncorrelated can become correlated.
4: It can.
10: Very easily.
4: And so the devil's in the detail of how do you design these strategies so that you don't end up with correlated strategies, that you're ensuring the lack of correlation. And so that's what the structure, long, short, really gives you a leg up. Because when you're basically buying one stock and shorting another stock, you're pretty much at a starting point, removing that beta exposure to the market, which is your number one source of correlation. It's not your only thing. You got to look at other factors and exposures as well, but you get a long way to solving the problem by opening up the short side of the portfolio.
10: And there's you know this, Jeff, like there's different factors that can change that. And that has to do with kind of how high we go on rates. And I just want to bring Jamie Dimon into the conversation. He spoke exclusively with our Tom McKenzie out in London, and he talked specifically about rates and rates going higher. Just listen up, everyone.
13: Rates are going up, a lot of demand for capital, a lot of government financing, you know, in my view, a little bit expected. If it goes up higher than here, does it create risk of credit spreads gap? But yeah, it creates risk for all companies. You know, changes valuations, and then you know, markets open and close. You know, so there's no permanent state of affairs when it comes to markets.
10: That's right, Jamie Dimon at the conference in London, the J.P. Morgan Tech Stars conference with our Tom McKenzie. That's right, markets are fluid, right? That's what happened, but I do want to go back to, I know you started with AI, but AI and rates, like all of this stuff is connected. So I'm just curious, how high do you think U.S. yields go at this point? Do we go 6? We've had some conversations this week, 6%, 7%. Do you have a thought?
4: I definitely do. And the way to anchor the rate conversation is around nominal GDP.
10: Okay.
4: Right? Rates don't just grow to the sky. They don't fall to the ground. They're anchored to economic fundamentals. Yes, they can decouple over short and longer periods of time, but ultimately that's the driving force. Why did rates go higher? Simply because nominal GDP went higher. Why did nominal GDP go higher? Because of the combination of better real growth, that's the AI spillover effect, and higher than expected inflation. That's a little bit of AI on the components and the inflationary aspects. And it's a lot of the headline on the inflation. But before we leave Jamie's comments, let's just bring it back to this diversification piece and link the kind of the beta conversation. Jamie's talking about rates go up, credit spreads go wider,
12: right.
4: You're going to have risks. But let's link that back to our earlier conversation around alternatives and diversification through long-short market strategies. Because here's the really, really important insight is that there's a relationship between the beta story, mm-hmm. markets going up, markets going down, rates going up, rates going down, and the alpha story. And that relationship itself is incredibly additive to your diversification. And that relationship is mostly, not always, but mostly there's a negative correlation between the opportunities that are happening in the beta space mm-hmm. and the opportunities that happen in the alpha space, to wit. So when you have really difficult equity market environments, that tends to lead to a lot of differentiation in the underlying equity market's performance. It's a measure that we call dispersion. And mm-hmm. when dispersion goes up, think of dispersion as how much is the market's valuing the difference between winners and losers.
12: Right.
4: You tend to have a much better alpha environment. Now, before you stop me, let me just explain what's unique about this environment, because the markets are going straight up, but it's an AI-driven environment, and that is creating winners and losers. So it's an alpha environment of lots of dispersion at the same time as the markets are going up, which is really quite unique.
10: I kind of love that you went there. We talked about earlier, Lisa, that we had some records on the S&P and the NASDAQ, mm-hmm. and yet there were a lot of stocks that weren't part of it. You saw a lot of stocks either hitting lows or so it's just interesting when you see and dig down below.
4: Exactly.
10: So of what's going on.
4: But it's not by accident, right? It's back to our earlier thing.
10: Yeah.
4: It's like all AI all the time. Because AI is a driver for the creation of winners and losers. Who is going to benefit from this incredible wave? Who's going to be left behind? And that separation between winners and losers is highlighted by the stat that you mentioned. You got some winners, but you got a lot of losers here. But
10: correct.
4: For an alpha investor, when you're long short, that's an incredible investment opportunity to add alpha sources of returns to a portfolio. And that's what IALT is the ticker, gives an opportunity for clients, really in the first time we've ever seen this in the ETF wrapper, for retail investors to get access to that kind of investment style, that investment toolkit.
10: Very granular.
4: Very granular, very institutional, very much what we do for institutions in the hedge fund space, bringing it to the retail space. But the value of that is just the necessity and the opportunity of the moment right now.
12: We were talking about rates earlier. The minutes came out not too long ago. Wanted to ask your opinion. Was there anything of note there for you? Because there wasn't much of a reaction.
4: yeah.
10: Do you care about minutes?
12: Yes.
4: No, we do care about minutes. We get a lot of information about the minutes. But the issue is, what's the surprise in the minutes, right?
12: Not
4: and so
12: much.
4: The minutes were basically kind of as expected. You know, there was a little bit on the AI demand overheating story, which may have been a little bit of a surprise, but not enough to really move the bond market needle. The minutes are helpful. They validate and they entrench a narrative around Fed and Fed expectations. Sometimes when we do the inside baseball of some and many and a few and do that counting, the inside baseball prognosticators, you know, care and get very excited about that, but it rarely moves the markets.
10: We've only got a couple of minutes. We haven't dug as much into geopolitics as I would hope, but I do think that is still a risk that is out there in a big way, and it's often the things we talk about that worry investors most. What's the smart conversation for you guys at BlackRock around this right now, and how do you position for investors?
4: I'll be doing a panel tomorrow at a Hedge Week conference, and this is the topic of our panel. And you know, so let's just
10: got
4: separate.
10: About a minute or so.
4: Got it. So I'll make this quick. So let's just separate what we mean and unpack geopolitics. Because if I say geopolitics, you say okay. So everyone is really, and Warsh made this sort of use of geopolitics to refer to Iran and the oil impact. But geopolitics means a lot of things. It means the midterm elections. It means elections in Brazil and other places. So it means a lot of different things. Generally, in the biggest sense of geopolitics, what we have observed for a very long time is geopolitical risk tends to not be persistent. It tends to spike and then reverse. And so your playbook as an investor is to not overreact to the geopolitic risk writ large. Now, Iran and oil is a little bit different story because that's had a lot
10: and
4: more
10: And some days the market
4: it.
10: Does respond, some days it doesn't.
4: Correct. And that's a different story because that's a trend on inflation and oil disruption. And that is, been in its own category of geopolitical risk.
10: Wait.
12: We've taken up so much of his time. No. I love it. We appreciate it.
10: Oh, please. Yeah. No. Next time it's going to be even more. But no, it's interesting. I love that you came out of the gate with AI. Come back.
4: Okay.
10: We would love it.
4: Thanks very much.
10: Good luck with your panel tomorrow.
4: Thank you.
10: He is Jeffrey Rosenberg, Managing Director, Portfolio Manager at Systematic Multi-Strategy Fund at the world's largest asset manager there. Of course, BlackRock, joining us in our Bloomberg Interactive Broker Studio. Hey, folks, we're taking a break, and we're heading, though, towards wrapping up the show. We're going to talk a little bit about Russia. We're going to talk a little bit about plagues. Yeah, we're going to end on a high note. We're back in just a moment. This is Bloomberg.
17: ABC News, I'm Michelle Franzen. An 18-year-old is under arrest in Minnesota after authorities say they stopped an ISIS-inspired mass shooting at the Mall of America. U.S. Attorney Daniel Rosen says Sheikh Dune Mohammed was taken into custody yesterday after he was trying to allegedly purchase an assault rifle from a confidential source.
18: According to court documents, Mohammed pledged his allegiance to ISIS leaders and claimed to have joined ISIS over a year ago. Mohammed allegedly sought martyrdom in carrying out his plans to murder innocent civilians.
17: Memorials and protests in Israel today marking 3 years since the October 7th

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6: This is a Bloomberg Money Minute. Wall Street moving lower today, off the record-setting highs we saw for the NASDAQ and the S&P on Tuesday. On worries about inflation, which sent bond yields higher and mortgage rates to a three-year high. Meantime, minutes released just today from the Federal Reserve's last meeting where the central bank hiked interest rates to try to drive inflation lower showed that most Fed members think an additional rate hike is still likely needed by year's end. At the closing bell, the Dow was down 341 points, two-thirds of a percent. The NASDAQ down 61, the S&P lower by 17. About the biggest decliner shares of the digital stock brokerage, Webull, tumbling 19%. That's after CNBC reported a congressional House panel determined the company is structurally tied to the government of China, raising concerns about national security. And shares of Skydance, the newly formed company of Paramount Skydance and Warner Brothers Discovery, fell nearly 7% today. There are concerns about all the debt it's taken on to combine those two media giants. Tom Busby, Bloomberg Radio.
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8: On the latest Balance of Power podcast, we talk with Democratic Congressman Joe Morelli of New York about election security with 1 month to the midterms.
9: We have 50 different systems. I'm not sure everybody fully appreciates that, but that's how the founders set it up. So every state has slightly different rules, different procedures. Some have early voting at one time. Many use mail-in voting more than others. But no matter where I go around the country, and I've been everywhere, talking to local administrators, they are confident. They know what they're doing. So I have great confidence. And you're right. Over 1.2 million Americans have already voted. We're 28 days out from Election Day. I think 52 million ballots have been requested by mail. So people are voting. I think there is confidence. But look, my job as the leader of the House Democratic Election Protection efforts is to make sure that every potential contingency we're prepared to deal with, and we have literally thousands of people around this country. Someday they'll write a book about this, all the heroes, the unsung heroes who worked so hard to make sure we protected our democracy. Yeah. So it's what we're doing. It's what Hakeem Jeffries has charged me with, and I think we're doing a great job right now.
8: Well, for all of those reasons, I guess I should say happy Election Day, Congressman. Mm-hmm. If they're voting in so many swaths of the country right now, even President Trump said vote by mail the other night when he was in Oklahoma, which is noteworthy because he seems to think it is rife with fraud. But I'm just curious if DOJ is working with you. You've been writing letters to the Attorney General, Todd Blanche, over the threat of monitors. What is he telling you?
9: Well, we have asked. We haven't received a response back. But look, the Department of Justice has been sending monitors out in elections for decades, primarily to make sure that there weren't civil rights abuses.
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10: It's 4:40 on Wall Street. We do check markets all day long here at Bloomberg. Levi Strauss shares now lower after hours, down 1.1%. The denim retailer posted the slowest growth in its direct-to-consumer channels since late 2022, in part due to a marketing misstep while raising its full-year earnings outlook. Initially, shares did pop higher by almost 6%, but right now down 1.4%. In the U.S., part of the problem was Levi's back-to-school advertising that focused on baggy jeans rather than low rise. Today we saw the Dow, the S&P, NASDAQ all declining. The S&P 500 index fell 17 points, still holding above 7,800. 7,801 on the S&P, down today by about 0.2%. Dow Industrials down 341 points. On the Dow, a drop of 0.7%. NASDAQ Composite down 0.2%. Russell 2000 index of small cap shares down 1.3%. 2-year 4.76%, the 10-year 5.28%, and the 30-year 5.66%. Gold down 1.3%, $41.09 the

0: ounce. West Texas Intermediate crude just below $89 a barrel, down today by 0.5%. Interesting divergence in the crude markets. Brent up by just about 0.4%, 101.01 for a barrel of Brent crude. As for the overall market backdrop, Leslie Marks is Chief Investment Officer for Equities at McKenzie Investments, and she was a guest right here on Bloomberg Business Week Daily.
1: It's a little bit uncomfortable here, but yeah, we're not in that point of talking about, you know, a bubble bursting and a major correction. What we could see is sort of time marking here where we consolidate at current levels until there's enough confidence to broaden out.
0: Leslie Marks of McKenzie Investments. And that, Carol and Lisa, is a Bloomberg Business Flash.
2: All right, Charlie, thank you so much. Carol Masser, along with Lisa Mateo, we're here in our Bloomberg Interactive Brokers studio. And a lot going on. And one of the things that has increasingly been catching our attention takes us really to Russia and what is going on there. A story that did cross a little bit after lunchtime today, the World Health Organization pressing Russia for more information on the death of a worker in a plague lab, saying that what's been disclosed so far makes it impossible to determine the risk that the case poses. So we are continuing to follow these cases of pneumonic plague in Siberia. And we did see Beijing making some comments. They, I think, are reaching out to Russia. The U.S. is rushing out. So we want to get to our guest, someone who is very well known to the Bloomberg audience. We talked to him many times throughout the COVID pandemic. I want to say delighted to have him back, but I wish we weren't talking about a plague. Joining us is Dr. Amesh Adalja. He's senior scholar and attending physician for infectious diseases, critical care and emergency medicine at Johns Hopkins Center for Health Security at the Johns Hopkins Bloomberg School of Public Health, which of course is supported by Michael R. Bloomberg, founder of Bloomberg LP and Bloomberg Philanthropies. He joins us from Baltimore. Dr. Adalja, I did not think we would be talking about something that feels potentially could be very serious so soon after COVID. What do we need to know here?
3: What we need to know is that those are two different questions. So, but what we do know is a 28-year-old who works at the Anti-Plague Institute in Siberia died of a pneumonia of unknown etiology, meaning unknown cause. They didn't know what caused her pneumonia. And she supposedly was vaccinated against everything she worked with, that this wasn't plague. But what we saw was the Russian government basically act very proactively, very aggressively, quarantining the hospital she was treated in, hazmat suits, monitoring 200 contacts. And that is incongruous with plague. People might think of plague and think that's the worst thing it could be. That's not the worst thing it could be. Plague in general is treatable. There are protocols when people are exposed. It doesn't usually merit the type of response we saw in Russia. So that raised a lot of alarm bells that this was something novel, something new that they were worried about, that they were trying to contain, that it might have been spreading from person to person. That's what we wanted to know about. Those are the questions that are still outstanding, and that's what Russia needs to really be transparent about.
2: So, Dr. Adalja, how concerned, I mean, should we be right now? I mean, with everything that you've been saying so far, what should we know? How concerned should we be?
4: I've been freaked out a little
2: bit. Yes, I know. She's very freaked out.
4: So should we be freaked out? Because I feel like COVID, we did the same thing.
2: Yes.
4: Not a problem. It's not going to impact us. And then there we were.
3: The thing that we're waiting to understand is why this woman died. Mm-hmm. The fact that 200 of her contacts have not gotten sick, and, you know, you have to take, you can't really take the Russian messaging at face value. They are notorious for disinformation and obfuscation and opacity. But what they're saying is that the contacts of that individual, none of them have tested positive for anything, that they're all healthy. So that tells you that it's not communicating. The WHO has said that this is a lower risk situation. But until we know what killed this woman and whether it was something that could be transmitted and why the Russians took such aggressive action, I think we're going to have a hard time risk stratifying what this actually means. And there's been some reassuring data over the last 24 hours, I think, that the Russians have given drips and drabs of information that seem to be reassuring. So 24 hours have passed since the last time I was on television talking about this, and it seems to be a better situation now than yesterday, but we still are a long way from actually having full situational awareness of what happened in this town.
2: Now, we keep hearing pneumonic plague specifically. I mean, what makes this form of plague different? Why is that more concerning?
3: So I don't think that this was plague, but pneumonic plague, or plague that affects your lungs. So when plague affects your lungs, it can be spread from person to person. You can cough and cause respiratory droplets to spread from one person to the next. That's a contagious form of plague between humans. So that's why the stakes rise when you're talking about pneumonic plague versus bubonic plague, which is plague confined to the lymph nodes in your neck, in your groin, in your axilla, in your armpits.
4: So very, very different. China reaching out, President Trump reaching out. Normal, should we expect that? That's the right thing that we want to see in terms of helping Russia?
3: Yeah, what we want is real transparency, coordination, cooperation, anytime there's an infectious disease emergency in any country, because that's how we're proactive. That's how we increase our resilience. That's how we have situational awareness. That's how we mobilize when we need to mobilize, and we take a temperature down when the temperature can come down. All of that is about, you know, that's the norm that we want. And that's why you'd see the WHO and world leaders reaching out. The United States actually issued a demarche, which is a special type of diplomatic communication saying, we need to know these answers now. So it has kind of escalated from just friendly helping out to, we want to know now what's going on so that we can prepare if we need to prepare.
4: Did that happen during COVID?
3: During COVID, there was definitely demands for China to have increased transparency. And the WHO basically, I would say, did not get full accounting from the Chinese government. We know that China delayed in telling people that COVID was efficiently transmitting between persons. They delayed how long they knew about something odd that was going on. So no, I think that we don't often get that. Even though it's the norm, it's the aspiration. Many countries will often fall short because they don't want the stigma of having an infectious disease issue in their borders. And that's the perennial problem that we face that keeps us from being fully resilient. We always are late to the game because countries want to hide things. Saudi Arabia did the same thing with Middle East respiratory syndrome in 2012. This always happens over and over again.
5: So what's the next step? Like, what would have to happen for this to move from an isolated incident to, say, like an international public health concern?
3: If we see that there are secondary cases of this unknown pneumonia occurring in the contacts of that woman who died, if we see that there's evidence of onward transmission, that changes the game. There doesn't seem to be that at this point, but that's certainly what Russia was trying to rule out with what they were doing with monitoring those contacts of the patient who died. That's what I would be looking for. Are there any other cases?
4: All right, so we'll be watching. And hopefully, as much as I enjoy talking to you, I hope we don't have to come back to you on this. Dr. Adalja, thank you so much. Appreciate it. He is Dr. Amish Adalja, senior scholar and attending physician for infectious diseases, critical care and emergency medicine at Johns Hopkins Center for Health Security at the Johns Hopkins Bloomberg School of Public Health, as we reminded you. Of course, founded by Michael R. Bloomberg, supported by Michael R. Bloomberg, founder of Bloomberg LP and Bloomberg Philanthropies. President Trump making some comments, taking questions, reporter questions at the White House. President Trump saying that the U.S. hopes that Russia has a suspected plague case in Siberia under control. His quote, if you listen to them, it's under control. The U.S. does not believe the suspected case involves a bioweapon. He was also asked how this scenario compares to the coronavirus outbreak, and the president saying China didn't say much and Russia isn't saying much either. So
5: it's a lot to unpack.
4: Yes, indeed. We're back in a moment.
5: Get the latest news whenever you want it with Bloomberg News Now. 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
6: This is the Bloomberg Money Minute. Buying a home just got harder. That's because already slammed with sky-high home prices, would-be home buyers are now facing mortgage rates at three-year highs. 30-year fixed-rate loans now average 7.49%, according to the Mortgage Bankers Association. Rates have risen 7 weeks in a row. And with inflation causing those mortgage rates and bond yields to move higher, worries are growing on Wall Street about the likely need for another Federal Reserve interest rate hike to drive inflation lower. Well, that weighed on investors today, and at the close, the Dow was down 341 points, 2/3%. The Nasdaq lost 61, the S&P lower by 17. Oil, though, closed lower at $88.28 a barrel. Good news for gamers, Google today unveiling its new Playground platform that allows gamers to generate and customize their own video games. And German luxury automaker Porsche plans to jack up the price of its sports cars by another 20% over the next few years. Tom Busby, Bloomberg Radio.
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2: All right, everybody, getting ready to wrap up on the Wednesday edition of Bloomberg Business Week Daily. Carol Masser along with Lisa Mateo. Lisa in for Tim. On a day where we got Fed minutes, markets didn't really react. We've been kind of down all day on the equity side of things, so a very different tone from what we had yesterday. Concerns about Middle East tensions, what it means for energy prices, inflation, and all that good stuff. But we did get from the Fed minutes, looks like probably another rate increase later
21: before
2: on this year.
21: Before the end of the year. Not right. Maybe not coming up right now, but before the end of the year.
2: I mean, not probably October.
21: Yes.
2: But anyway, we're keeping an eye on it. I am Carol Masser along with Lisa Mateo. Let's get to some stocks on the move. To do that is Arvelis Bonilla Ramos. She is equities reporter at Bloomberg News joining us. And courtesy of one of our team members, Sebastian, said your tickers. You brought us two animals and a pair of jeans.
22: Apparently I did. I do love animal
2: really
22: print,
2: clever.
22: Though.
2: Start with the jeans. I love animal print. Everybody should have a little animal print in their wardrobe. All right, let's start with the jeans. Levi Strauss, earnings after the close.
22: Yeah, absolutely. So the stock has been between loss and gains after the third quarter report. Basically, they hit about 5% up. They were 5% up as soon as the report came out. Revenue generated from their, you know, from their own stores and website grew 2% in the third quarter. The company raised its full year earnings outlook. That's after a tariff refund, which they're using to invest back into the business. But the consumer team here in Bloomberg noted that the company posted the slowest growth in their direct-to-consumer channels since late 2022, and that's in part of a strategy. They were very much pushing baggy pants instead of those 20-year-old low
2: Get
22: cuts.
2: Rid of them. Everybody just said the straight, like, tight legs, no more, and everything's like this baggy in the barrel.
22: Yeah.
2: Have you tried on? I tried on, like, 10 pairs of the barrel jeans. Nothing looked good. It was so bad.
22: It's a thing. But I'm also do we want to go back to low jeans? And apparently, you know.
2: I don't want low jeans. I hate low jeans.
21: The low rises are back. No.
22: I think the kids are ready for them.
21: Oh, my daughter tells me.
22: They do? Yeah.
21: Skinny's out.
2: Well, what's interesting is they did, it looks like they raised their full year, fiscal year adjusted EPS, and that was better than.
22: Yeah.
2: What they had seen previously.
22: So it was their EPS for the third quarter beat Bloomberg consensus or the analysts that we have on our data base. But That also, that outlook boost comes from the tariff refund. Maybe that's something that Wall Street was just
2: a one-time thing, right?
22: Yeah.
2: For the moment.
22: For the moment, yeah, for sure.
2: Are you wearing barrel jeans? I can't see you in barrel jeans.
21: I do. I like the low rise, though.
2: You do like the low rise.
21: Yeah, I know.
2: Are you wearing the barrel jeans?
22: I'm all about the baggy pants. But that's maybe in the last 4 years, I've been very much into them. I am not sure if I'm ready to go back for the low jeans. Mm. I'm ready for an in-between.
2: I hate the low jeans.
22: I know.
2: I hate them.
22: I know. They're so
2: hard. But you're like perfect. You can like do that. Not me. I like high-waisted. I like bell-bottom.
22: Yes, high-waisted.
2: Right? Love those.
22: Yes.
2: Oh. All right, so Levi having a tough time. We'll see the analyst call and see if things change in terms of... they tell their story a little bit more. Yeah. All right, so we mentioned pair of jeans and two animals.
21: We got to get to the animal. Yeah. The wolf.
22: We got the wolf. Wolf speeds.
21: Chip maker, though.
22: Yes, they are an advanced semiconductor maker. They basically got a Department of Defense conditional commitment or loan of up to $1.5 billion. That comes at that 30-year loan. It's going to help them expand production of these semiconductor materials that they make and power chips. This is with a focus on national security and defense applications. These semiconductors that they make usually can handle more power, heat, and voltage, and that's something that with the procurement that the Defense Department is looking into will help the company.
2: Good for the military, right?
22: Yeah. Like for sure.
2: The field. Stock is up 28% in the aftermarket.
22: Yeah. Literally jumped.
2: And it's up 80% year to date. So get ready, everybody.
22: Year to date up to 80%. That's
2: for tomorrow's trade.
22: Yeah.
2: Pretty remarkable. I will point out 74% of the float is short.
22: Oh.
2: Yeah, that's
22: that is something to look at.
2: Yeah, that's pretty fascinating. But that's why you might be seeing it up so much. There's going to be a bunch of short covering.
22: Totally.
2: Because it was so negative. Mm-hmm. All right, so we mentioned another animal.
22: Yes, we have the bull. Well, the ticker B-U-L-L.
2: Blame Sebastian that we're doing this.
22: I'm glad he noticed. They close up about 19%. That's after a report... this morning that the U.S. House Select Committee on China is set to release a report saying or tying that the company is tied to the Chinese government, which sort of raises national security concerns, although analysts at Scotiabank noted that this was something that was known, but the framing that this is something of a risk for national a national concern could draw a little bit of a regulatory attention that the company maybe is not expecting. This is a company that basically the congressional community cannot suspend the online brokerage and digital trading platform, their operations, or the list their shares. Anything and everything that could come on a negative has to be from the SEC or FINRA moving forward.
21: So they're based in St. Petersburg, but they have this huge, like 28 billion global users. Mm-hmm. I mean, this is a big online brokerage firm.
22: They are, yeah. And they've been down for about 24% year to date in 2026. So today's jump was very, very interesting.
2: We should point out initially reported by
22: CNBC.
2: Mm-hmm. So that coverage. Wow, that's a big one. Mm-hmm. Great stuff. Thank you so much. Two animals and a pair of jeans. Arvelise Bonilla-Ramos, equities reporter at Bloomberg News with our stocks on the move. Check out our Stock Movers podcast. 5-minute episodes, big winners and losers. 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Lisa Mateo, are you going home for a nap?
21: I am.
2: She's going to get her sleep in before the weekend.
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1: Tonight, the Lone Star. President Trump back on the midterm campaign blitz in San Antonio. His third trip to Texas in less than a month as Republicans fight to hold a Senate seat in key House districts in a state the party has long counted on. We'll have more on what the president's return says about this cycle. Plus, control of the chamber. With the battle for Congress challenging more red state Republicans, retiring North Carolina Senator Tom Tillis will join us to talk about his new book that takes aim at some of his own party's choices and looks at what the midterm elections could mean for the GOP beyond November. And 3 years later, 3 years after the October 7th attacks, we look back at the effort to release the hostages. Brett McGurk, who helped lead the Biden administration's negotiations, joins us with an inside account of those talks. And we'll speak as well with Democratic Senator Chris Coons of Delaware, a member of the Foreign Relations Committee. As new reporting now says, President Trump is weighing strikes on Iran before the midterms. From Bloomberg's Washington, D.C. studios to our TV and radio audiences worldwide, welcome to Balance of Power. I'm Joe Matthew alongside Kaylee Lyons.
2: And Joe, we begin our coverage tonight with the president back on the road, continuing his campaign travel with under 4 weeks until Election Day. Trump heading to San Antonio on his third trip to Texas within a month as the deep red state becomes more competitive the closer we get to Election Day, something not lost on the president.
3: We're having a great impact. We're going to Texas right now. We have a very big one, but they're all big. Everyone is big. They're all sold out. They have a line that's a mile long or 2 miles long or something, even long before I get there, even last night. I think we're helping the Republican Party with the rallies, yeah. And we're doing almost one a day, which is a lot of work, but I like doing it.
2: And that wasn't the only news coming out of the White House today, so let's get more with Bloomberg's Skylar Woodhouse, who is live on the North Lawn. So, Skylar, if we begin with the president's travel, as I mentioned, this is not the first time he's been to Texas, even within the last week. This is part of a tour of red states with more coming up, we understand, at the end of this week. Is it going to slow down anytime soon?
4: That's right, Kaylee. The president was only in Texas just last week before he went from Texas and then to Oklahoma. And what we can see as we look forward to the rest of the week, that this campaigning is only going to pick up. Today he heads to San Antonio, Texas. Later this week on Friday, he's expected to travel to upstate New York, to Syracuse. So we're going to continue to see those these campaign trips ramp up as we get closer to the midterms. But these trips are raising the question among Republicans is if these trips by the president, if these rallies are hurting the candidates more or are they helping? Only time will tell to see how to do things really turn out on midterms. But right now there's a lot of angst among the Republican Party as they try and navigate how to balance the president and his rallies with their own campaigns. And there's a big difference between, you know, what's happening in Washington and what's happening in people's states and communities.
1: Yeah, this is his third visit to Texas, Skylar, and there are questions about whether this will actually start to make a dent. With another audio recording today, as we heard Ken Paxton blame the war with Iran for his sagging poll numbers. We didn't get any response from the president on that, did we?
4: Well, the president did endorse Ken Paxton, the former attorney general of Texas, and he did not say that he regrets his endorsement. Now, the president, you know, I doubt he would walk it back and say that he does regret his decision to endorse Ken Paxton. So it's from what we can see right now is still the president plans to show up in Texas and continue to have his rallies and go on the campaign trail. So we'll see, you know, how the relationship between the two progresses as we get closer to the November midterm.
2: Well, and in between that busy schedule, I guess he's carved out some time to speak with the Russian President Vladimir Putin. Skylar, he said that a call is scheduled to discuss this concern around the pneumonic plague. What does the president know at this point?
4: Yeah, I asked the president yesterday if he had spoken to President Putin, and he told me that he had a call scheduled for very soon. Today, he was asked again if that call had taken place, and all the president offered up was that the call was scheduled. So we're still trying to track down when exactly that call will take place, and if it will actually take place. You know, sometimes the president is known to sort of just throw things out there. So, you know, we're tracking this, but the president says that he does not believe that what we're seeing right now with the plague in Russia is a bio weapon. That was something that the president was asked about. From what we could tell today, he didn't give off that he was too concerned about it. But obviously, as things develop, you know, we're still trying to track to see how the administration navigates this, especially as the U.S. pulled out of the World Health Organization when Trump came back into office in 2025. Now, obviously, the president dealt with COVID during his first term. So we'll see if this progresses, how the administration sort of navigates this disease.
1: And Skylar, thank you. Bloomberg Skylar Woodhouse live at the White House. As we mentioned, the president set to take the stage in Texas. He's in San Antonio on this trip. He'll be there in a short while as he campaigns in the state for a second time, actually a third in just a few weeks. A noticeable absence, as we've been reporting, the state's governor, Greg Abbott, who says a multi-city tour has prevented him from joining Trump at this event as the Republican Party faces a more competitive race than anyone expected in Texas. For more, let's go to Bloomberg's Joe Lovinger, who is in Dallas right now. Joe, your thoughts on what make this evening different than the last two visits?
0: Well, President Trump's visits to Texas have mainly been focused on touting his economic agenda and trying to buoy Ken Paxton, who's facing, as you mentioned, a really close race with Democrat James Tallarico. We would expect to hear more of the same, but President Trump is also going to be looking to defend that endorsement. Obviously, he pushed Ken Paxton over the line and was the reason that Paxton defeated John Cornyn in the primary. A lot of Cornyn supporters said that this would make the Senate race in Texas a money pit, and we've really seen that. About $190 million in television advertisements from outside groups backing Paxton have been booked, and Tallarico has really absorbed a lot of that spending without much of a dip in his polling numbers. So this has become an extremely expensive race, and a lot of Republicans view Ken Paxton as Donald Trump's chosen candidate. So he's going to be looking again to tout Ken Paxton as the nominee for the Senate in Texas. And I would expect to hear again his defense of Republicans' moves to redistrict in Texas. As you might remember, there was an unusual mid-decade redistricting, and in San Antonio, part of San Antonio is in this Texas 35th district, which was redrawn to flip to Republican control based on Trump's gains with Hispanic voters in the southern part of the state. Now, there are signs that Latinos in South Texas might be souring on President Trump specifically because of his economic policies. But in Texas's 35th district, which includes San Antonio, where he'll be tonight, he's going to be looking to cement those gains and support Eric De La Cruz, who is the Republican nominee in that district.
1: Got it. Joe, thank you. It's great to have you on The Case in Texas on another important night in politics. Bloomberg's Joe Lovinger, great to have you. And joining us now on the president, the upcoming midterms, and a heck of a lot more, is Republican Senator Tom Tillis of North Carolina, who's just out with the new book, How to Lose Friends and Antagonize Presidents. All the talk, and great to have you back with us, Senator, in our studio. Thanks for coming over to say hello.
5: It's a pleasure.
1: We're talking about a lot of stuff here on the midterm trail, 27 days out. You talk in your book about creating the recipe potentially for losses in this midterm cycle. Based on what we're hearing, Republicans could lose the House and the Senate. If that happens, does the party deserve it?
6: Well, you know, you're only as good as the job you do for your constituents who vote for you. Mm-hmm. And a part of that's messaging, a part of that's results. I think that our messaging has produced a bad result, a political result in Iran. I mean, we should all go back and remember how even Democrats were lauding the success of Epic Fury. But since then, we haven't seen measurable progress. That was measurable. It was successful. Mm-hmm. I think the president should have built a case for saying, we're going to have some economic headwinds, but it's worth it because I'm going to protect you from a terrorist regime that could otherwise have nuclear weapons. We haven't heard that message. We need to. But I will tell you, one of my staff sent me a picture 6 years ago this week that I was supposedly down 10 points with my opponent. Worked out okay for me. So there's plenty of politics. 27 days is an eternity. Yeah. If we're on message and we're talking about the things the voters want to hear.
2: Mm-hmm. So does that mean you're holding out hope for Michael Whatley in the seat that you're vacating? Because money is fleeing North Carolina.
6: Yeah, I think that the challenge that I see there, Les, I think the Republican, the Senate Leadership Fund probably made the right call to move resources where they need to for some of the seats that we would just expect it to win. The most troubling thing to me are reports that the Democrats are pulling money there. So they're looking at data and feeling pretty confident. And Cooper has a lot of hard dollars that he can spend there, and they're deploying that money elsewhere. That worries me. But now we've just, you know, it's going to be a fight. We need to get people out. And in Texas, you know, Paxton needs to get out there and campaign. People need to know that Tallarico was calling for the nuke and the filibuster, destroying the Senate back in 2022. I'm not hearing that stuff. I mean, look, get out there and campaign. Don't be afraid. And also, don't be afraid to separate from the president on issues where you genuinely disagree. You can't do it artificially, but if you genuinely believe it, now's the time to say, yeah, we're not hitting on all senators in Iran. We do have an affordability crisis. But let me tell you about the affordability crisis that the Democrats will have if they control of Washington. That's what we should be talking about.
1: We are seeing some senators find some sunlight, right? Mike Rogers says it's time to end the war in Iran now. Susan Collins did her best last night in a debate to remove herself. But isn't Ken Paxton the exception? Doesn't he exist in this role because of Donald Trump?
6: No, 100%. Look, John Cornyn is a friend of mine. He's an extraordinary Senate member. It's a big loss to the Senate.
1: Yeah.
6: The president, you know, they always say you broke it, you bought it. The president wanted Paxton as the nominee. He got it. Now he needs to do everything he can to get it elected, because what a colossal failure if we lose Texas. And it's an unforced error. I mean, we probably save $100 million not being in there. So I respectfully disagree with the president on his choice. I think he made a mistake.
2: Well, he got the nominee he wanted in Texas. He also got the cabinet he wanted, in part because of votes that you cast. You write in your book, for example, that your vote for Pete Hegseth is one of your biggest regrets. And you talk a lot in the book about how you view President Trump as a CEO, and that the Senate is kind of a board of directors, and all of the people underneath him are supposed to give him advice. You obviously feel that he's surrounded by people who are not giving him
6: advice. A lot of good people in the cabinet, but the people on the front cover are not on my favorites list.
2: Okay, but if you're on the board of directors, if this were a Fortune 500 company, would you be giving that CEO free reign still to make decisions?
6: Or no, I think we've got to be a lot more discerning moving forward. Look, when you're letting a president, I got roundly criticized by Republicans for supporting Obama nominees in my freshman term here, Biden nominees. I voted for more by Biden nominees than just about anybody outside of maybe Lindsey Graham. I believe presidents, even though they're not my pick, you let them form the government, particularly the cabinet. But he's just not. Like, I've told, well, you should have never hired him. I said, have you ever fired anybody that you hired? You make mistakes. They don't perform the way you hope they did. It was a unanimous vote out of armed services. That's why I went ahead and supported him, because I couldn't find anything to convince. The thing that I was working on the week before we confirmed him was trying to find something that would convince me and allow me to convince others on armed services maybe we should take a pass. It didn't come to be by the time we did the vote, and I regret it. He's absolutely demonstrating he's never been an executive, and he's performing poorly as an executive.
1: So it brings us to the crux of your book here. It's what I think 60 Minutes called the Tillis tightrope. At what point does the leader must take responsibility for the people he or she surrounds themselves with? Does the buck stop with Pete?
6: Well, I think the way you take responsibility is setting people aside, like he did with Kristi Noem, like they did with Tulsi Gabbard. So I think that the president needs to look objectively at Pete Hegseth, and outside of being out of central casting, you know, that's the word he uses in this case, definitely true. He is an actor pretending to be a chief executive, but he's not pulling the role off. And I'm just trying to tell the president, this is nothing personal. I'm sure Hegseth's a fine guy and a good dad, but he is not fit for this role, and he is hurting our brand.
2: Well, you detail in the book a meeting you had at the White House on the eve of the confirmation vote for Hegseth with the Vice President J.D. Vance, also Dan Driscoll, who, of course, since then became the Secretary of the Army and has departed. And I was struck by what
6: he was extraordinarily qualified.
2: Well, I'm wondering if you've talked to him since you left and what he's saying now, when he told you before the confirmation vote that he literally felt that Pete Hegseth was chosen by God
6: for that moment
2: to serve as defense secretary.
6: Yeah, well, I suspect Dan feels differently now. Dan's a great guy. He's got connections to North Carolina. I think people get caught up in the moment, and maybe like me, he was willing to give him the benefit of the doubt. But the things that were concerning me in terms of the work he did at Concerned Veterans of America, the fact that he hasn't had large management or organizational experience, they were all indicators that he was likely not going to be successful. But it wasn't enough for me to undermine the president. Keep in mind, I'd already quietly worked with Matt Gaetz to decide not to be confirmed. I had already talked about how angry I was with the January 6th rioters being pardoned. There were a lot of things that I was doing. And the last thing I wanted to do was undermine a Republican president trying to form his government. And this, I regret it. But at the time, based on all the data I had, if it were the same decision, I'd make the same one.
5: You've got some pretty wild text exchanges that are in this book.
6: Yeah.
5: And as I look at the cover, I see Pete Hegseth that we're talking about, RFK. I see Kristi Noem. You've made clear.
6: And Stephen Miller.
5: Let's yes. not forget Stephen Miller.
6: No,
5: you gave him a special frame.
6: A little teeny picture.
5: You've done a couple of interviews, I've noticed, about this book, and I've heard you mention the fact that you had decided to retire before the spat with President Trump.
6: You know, frankly, I'd spent most of a year before trying to get to yes.
5: When did you know you had had enough?
6: I believe in April, at the time, the week after Liberation Day, and there's an excerpt from a letter I wrote. I'm amazed at how many confidential letters I've written to my colleagues that never got leaked.
5: Huh.
6: And this one was after Liberation Day. I said, if this is an indication of the trajectory of this administration, not engaging us, we had the Congress had nothing to do with it, then I think we're going to have a very, very difficult election next year. And then fast forward. The night that I told the president he needed to find a replacement for me before he started seeking job offers, everybody thinks I resigned after that. That came after I told the president through a private text, find me a replacement. I also told the president if we keep this trajectory, he was on the brink of having two of the most miserable years of his life starting in January 27.
5: Is he?
6: I think if the Democrats win the House.
5: Yeah.
6: They're going to be antagonistic. If they win the House and the Senate, I think it's going to be disastrous. And, you know, keep in mind, the Democrat, the reason I don't want the Democrats to win the Senate is they've proven they broke their word when they signed a letter with me when Republicans had enough courage and Trump won to say we would never nuke the filibuster.
5: Yeah.
6: Many people that signed that letter, including a friend of mine, I think he's going to be on the show later, ended up voting to nuke the filibuster. Tallarica, these folks, I think if they sweep Washington, they could destroy the institution of the Senate and change this country forever.
2: I want to ask you, because you referred to it a few times and you mentioned it a lot in your book, that you don't want this president to fail, that you want him to succeed on the premise that he is a Republican president.
6: Right.
2: And you are, of course, a lifelong Republican and espouse Republican values. When you look at President Trump, who, of course, flies under the Republican banner, yet is taking stakes in public companies, is openly praising a socialist mayor of New York City, is engaging with a communist leader in China and speaking kindly about a dictator in Russia. Mm-hmm. Is that the Republican Party?
6: No. Can you imagine
2: believe
6: what Ronald
2: Reagan... So why support him on the basis that he's a Republican if he doesn't track with a lot of what you believe?
6: What's the alternative? Support the Democrats and their populist agenda that's unmoored from classic liberalism? I mean, come on. We're both in this populist phase where if you look... do the Democratic Socialists of America really bear any resemblance to the classic Democratic platform? No. But that's the analog. We got our nuts, they got their nuts, and populism is driving this unmooring from our ideological foundations. I want Republicans to get back to those foundations before Democrats, because if we do, we'll control Washington again.
5: Is the Big Beautiful Bill, which I know a lot of Republicans are trying to run on, as unpopular as the polls tell us?
6: Well, the health care portions are. Look, I even said in the book, I love the tax jobs and tax cuts so much I want to marry them. That's why I voted for them and worked hard to get support back in 2017 when we had to work hard to get Republicans over the finish line to do that with a simple majority. But the Big Beautiful Bill was a classic example of change. I was a partner at Pricewaterhouse. We did change management. There's only so much change you can implement over a period of time. And if you go too far, you will not achieve your goals.
2: Mm-hmm.
6: I have no problem with what they were trying to do. But the timing and how they went about it was doomed. I told them last year the ads are going to write themselves. And if you come to North Carolina, the ads are exactly what I envisioned they would be. And you know why I know that? because in 2009, I quit my job as a partner at IBM Global Business Services because I was convinced the Democrats were going to shove Obamacare down our throat, and I became the second Speaker of the House since the Civil War because of that overreach. And then I became a senator after it was passed because they didn't deliver on their promises. If you like your doctor, you can keep it. If you like your health care, you can keep it. Rural hospitals have been in a crisis since then. We're making the same mistake, and it's ironic that this sea change election is really another example of an overreach on health care policy.
2: Well, you write a lot in your book about your time as a senator and how you've been able to use leverage in different scenarios to free Pastor Brunson in Turkey, write about to get federal recognition for the
6: law. And a lot of things the press never knew about.
2: Well, and you still have that leverage for a couple months left in the United States Senate. Do you expect that there's a fight you might need to take on in the final stretch, especially if Republicans lose and try to get a lot done in a lame duck?
6: We've got to be careful because if we lose the House, statistically speaking, the House is going to be difficult. We've still got to get out, run, try and help as many members win. But yeah, I'm going to stand in the breach for anything that I think harms Republicans going forward. And, you know, the Wednesday, 28 days from now, the day after the election, I'll be volunteering to see how I can help people. I will never run for elected office again, but I'm going to help good people who are committed to good conservative, classical Republican ideology, do everything I can to get them up here in Washington.
5: I have to ask, sorry, Kaylee.
2: Just, do you expect you'll cast a vote to raise the debt ceiling until Trump's out of office?
6: I have no intention of raising the debt ceiling before I get out of here. Look, we've got a fiscal restraint. We've got a president promising $5,000 if we win the election. That's $1.3 trillion more that we don't have. For the kids, for the adult, for every adult, and that's over $16,000 debt burden for every child under the age of 18. That's not fiscal responsibility. That's not fiscal restraint. And it's the last thing we should do. We're at a tipping point now. I don't know what the number is, but it's not long before we're going to have to pay the bills.
2: All right. Senator, thank you for joining us. Obviously, Joe has more he'd like to ask you, as do I, so please come back. Republican Senator Tom Tillis of North Carolina out with his new book, How to Lose Friends and Antagonize Presidents. Thank you so much. Coming up, 3 years after the October 7th attacks, a longtime supporter of Israel now saying it's time to re-examine the U.S. relationship. Democratic Senator Chris Coons of Delaware joins us next on Balance of Power on Bloomberg TV and radio.
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8: It's 5:22 on Wall Street. We do check markets all day long here at Bloomberg, and we begin with a developing story headline right now on the Bloomberg Professional Service. Oracle and Broadcom are seeking debt deals for AI chip financing. That's according to the Wall Street Journal. Oracle said to be trying to get this deal done as soon as this year. Oracle, according to the Journal, in talks with Apollo and Goldman. We're learning more tonight about how China last month got F-35 parts that weren't supposed to be shipped through the country, according to a person briefed on the incident. China managed to get a hold of parts from the stealth fighter jet after a UPS employee missed an email warning not to route the shipment through Hong Kong. UPS shares today down 0.9%. Levi Strauss posted the slowest sales growth in its direct-to-consumer channels since late 2022, all part of a marketing misstep. Lily Meyer follows the company for Bloomberg News.
9: One thing that stood out to me is that direct-to-consumer sales growth has slowed at Levi, and that's been a big priority under CEO Michelle Goss. So that stood out to me as one interesting area where, you know, the brand didn't perform as strongly as they may have hoped.
8: Bloomberg's Lily Meyer. Levi did raise its full-year earnings outlook, shares now down by 1.9%. Stocks move lower today. The Dow, the S&P, NASDAQ all finished in the red. The S&P retreating from a record, wrapping up the session at 7801, down 0.2%. Dow Industrials down 0.7%. NASDAQ today down 0.2%. 10-year yield 5.28%. Balance of Power continues now. Back we go to Washington. And once again, your hosts, we've got Joe Matthew reporting now.
5: It's Balance of Power on Bloomberg TV and radio. I'm Joe Matthew alongside Kaylee Lyons in Washington. Today marks 3 years since the October 7th attacks that saw 1,200 people killed and hundreds more taken hostage by Hamas. With the Israeli-Palestinian conflict continuing to rage on, thousands killed in Gaza and much of the Gaza Strip destroyed. Now, 3 years later, Israelis are hearing reports that Prime Minister Benjamin Netanyahu was warned before the attacks. We're joined now by Democratic Senator Chris Coons of Delaware, who serves as the top Democrat on the Senate Foreign Relations Committee, as a member as well of the Senate Judiciary and Appropriations Committee. Senator, it's great to have you with us today. I want to begin with your latest comments on the relationship between the U.S. and Israel after you told Politico in an interview that's been resonating across the Capitol today that you are, quote, open to sanctioning Israel if the Netanyahu government continues, calling it a, quote, indication of a fairly sharp break from where you were 3 years ago. I posed your quote to Israeli Ambassador Danny Danon, the Israeli ambassador to the United Nations, when he joined us a bit earlier today. Senator, this is what he had to say.
10: 2 points. First of all, I believe in the bond and the alliance between Israel and the United States. It's much stronger than any senator, congressman, or Israeli prime minister. It's based on values, and our enemy is fighting us because we share the same values. Iran will not change their policy if you're going to have Democrats or Republicans, or if Netanyahu will be the prime minister or not. They would come against us both. But I am worried because I do see a trend worldwide of politicians attacking Israel to score points. We saw it in the past only in Muslim countries. Unfortunately, today we see it in Europe. Take the UK, for example, the Labour government. You know, they attack Israel. They speak about sanctions to score points politically. And we see some of that behavior also in the US, both in the Democrats and the Republican Party. So, yes, we are worried about those radical voices.
5: Senator Coons, thank you for sitting through that and listening to what the ambassador had to say. He suggests you're trying to score political points. Should he prepare for sanctions?
11: Look, I in no way think that what I have written about the upcoming move by the Netanyahu government to build a critical settlement block, the so-called E1 settlement block, that's in no way radical to suggest that I strongly oppose that. That's been the position of the United States for decades, under presidents both Republican and Democrat. So to give the full context of what I said, the Netanyahu government has recently announced an intention to start letting contracts and to begin the construction of a block of settlements that is designed to prevent any hope of a future Palestinian state because of exactly where it sits in the connection between East Jerusalem and the West Bank. To me, any move to try and fully annex the West Bank or to end the hope of a Palestinian self-governing territory, a state, at any point in the future, that's a red line. And so when I say in the conversation you reported in Politico that it's a sharp break, that's because the Netanyahu government, which includes extreme cabinet members, Smotrich and Ben-Gvir, has been pushing forward and forward in terms of supporting settler violence, encouraging settlements, and refusing, frankly, to be transparent about their plans for the future, both accountability, looking back at October 7th, and looking forward in terms of the Gaza peace plan. I also want to say as strongly as I can, I agree with the core point the ambassador was making there, that the United States and Israel have a deeply rooted partnership and alliance rooted in values. I treasure Israel's history as a democracy, as a Jewish homeland, as a core American ally in the Middle East. But the developments of the last 3 years under the Netanyahu government have troubled me more and more. And it's time to say, depending on the outcome of the elections, we should be having a thorough reexamination of our relationship as with regards to settlement activity, humanitarian aid, and the region. I continue to stand by Israel, its right to exist, and put out a statement today about the tragedy of October 7th, on which more Jews were slaughtered than at any point since the Shoah, since the Holocaust. And I understand why it catapulted Israel into 3 years of crisis where Iran and its proxies in the region, not just Hamas, but also Hezbollah and the Houthis and the militias in Iraq, have relentlessly attacked Israel. So we're in a very challenging moment for the U.S.-Israel relationship, but today is the third anniversary of October 7th. It's important for us to remember that it was Hamas who started this latest round of violence and instability, and that our support for Israel remains the foundation of finding some path forward for regional peace.
2: Well, and if you potentially become the chair of the Foreign Relations Committee in the new Senate, as you talk about a reexamination of this relationship, could that also mean reexamining the arms that are provided to Israel if there is no peace solution by that time and they're continuing to prosecute not just what is happening in the Gaza Strip, but elsewhere as well, including Lebanon? Could you see yourself deciding that there should be restrictions around what is provided?
11: Look, Prime Minister Netanyahu himself has suggested that as we negotiate the next MOU between the United States and Israel, we should seriously consider ending the direct donation to Israel of American military aid. We sell weapons, sophisticated advanced weapons, to dozens and dozens of countries. Israel is and will remain our ally. And I think I'll stand by what I said. We should have a reexamination of our relationship. For me, it is rooted in our shared values as democracies, as multi-faith, multi-ethnic, multilingual democracies. And I think we need to examine what is the path forward, what is that relationship that has the best chance of achieving regional peace. There's also a real obligation here on the Arab leaders of the region to find and bring to the fore Palestinian leaders who can actually sit across the table from Israeli leaders and negotiate peace in a meaningful way. There's not currently a legitimate leader of the Palestinian Authority who's been elected, who has the support of the Palestinian people, who can negotiate for the future of Palestine and the Palestinian people. And that's something that is a regional obligation that I also look forward to our engaging in actively, regardless of whether I'm the ranking member or the chairman of the committee.
5: Senator, the Trump administration has just cleared over the past couple of weeks almost $3 billion in arms sales to Israel that include tens of thousands of 2,000-pound bombs, something that the Biden administration resisted sending at one point. Is that the right move right now?
11: Look, I think a part of our reexamination needs to be looking at what weapon systems we're developing jointly, what technology we're developing jointly. Some of the missile defense systems that have largely defended Israel from Iran were jointly developed between the United States and Israel, and there is real benefit to the American people in that. The particular
5: but aren't these 2,000-pound bombs made
11: about,
5: to level buildings?
11: Which has been, these 2,000-pound bombs have overwhelmingly been used on civilian targets in the war against Hamas in Gaza, and I think that was partly the cause for the pause by the Biden administration on their transfer. I thought that what was notified by the Trump administration was broader than just that transfer. And we have hotly debated in the Senate over the last year things from purely civilian items, but with military applications like bulldozers, and things with purely military applications like the bombs you're referencing. I think all of that has to be reconsidered and debated. And frankly, we have elections in both of our societies. These conversations will begin in earnest on the other side of our elections.
2: Well, on the subject of elections, Senator, I also would love your reaction to the reporting in the New York Times today that James Blair and Chris LaCivita were paid hundreds of thousands of dollars to advise on an election for a Bosnian group that is pro-Russian. President Trump has reacted to that story today, saying that these two are outside consultants. They don't work for him directly, though he would be willing to fire them if there were conflicts here. But do you see conflict?
11: I do see conflicts. Look, frankly, emissaries of the MAGA movement and the Trump administration have been actively engaging in Europe over the last, well, over the last decade, but actively the last 18 months in encouraging and supporting more extreme elements and parties. When J.D. Vance, for example, came and spoke to the Munich Security Conference, he made a point of dining with the leader of the AfD, a far-right political party in Germany that has its roots in some of the most objectionable parts of the fascist past of Germany. In the Romanian elections, there were leaders from the Trump administration dispatched to try and help prop up a government. In the Hungarian elections, frankly, more importantly, There was active support expressed for Orban, someone who had repressed the opposition, free speech, the media, the independent judiciary for years. So this latest episode of a Trump-affiliated pair going to consult with a pro-Russian faction is just the latest in quite a few in engagements in Europe. I recently received an award from the National Endowment for Democracy that was an evening of celebrating those who are standing up for and fighting for democracy throughout Europe, including, of course, the Ukrainians. One of the most alarming developments of this second Trump administration has been the way that President Trump has literally rolled out the red carpet for authoritarians like Putin, who he welcomed to Alaska, or Xi Jinping, who he just welcomed to Washington, while creating distance and challenges with our closest allies that are democracies through his baseless tariff war with countries from Australia to the UK to Canada.
5: There's reporting, Senator, in the Atlantic, that the White House has asked the Pentagon to develop strike options against Iranian targets that could be used before the midterm elections. It's clear the president wants this done before people go to vote, at least in person, realizing a lot of states are already in the process of early voting. I'm wondering if you're hearing anything on the committee or beyond that you can tell our audience what they should prepare for.
11: Nothing that I can share here. And bluntly, it's been exceptionally difficult to get briefings about the plans, the conduct, the costs of the war. We did just have last week a classified bipartisan briefing from CENTCOM Commander Admiral Cooper, which I greatly appreciated. But it was the first time in months that we'd gotten timely updates. The Secretary of Defense, Pete Hegseth,

0: Hormuz at our partners and allies in the region. The volume has come down. They're launching, you know, a dozen or so at a time. But they continue to be a capable fighting force of harassing and interdicting civilian shipping. I don't think that's going to end in a few weeks of bombing. And I would urge President Trump to take the one path that could possibly reduce some of our challenges by embracing our allies in the region and our allies in Western Europe, our NATO allies, most of whom were in no way consulted about or informed before this war was launched back in February.
1: Senator, as you talk about the difficulty in getting accurate briefings, I do want to end by asking you whether or not you believe we could get accurate information or briefings from the Russian government as to this pneumonic plague scare in Siberia. President Trump has suggested he's going to talk to Vladimir Putin about it, but that the Russians aren't really saying much. Does that concern you?
0: How could we possibly be surprised that Vladimir Putin might not be forthcoming and tell us the truth? I mean, come on. This man is a war criminal. He has massacred civilians throughout Ukraine. The idea that he would be a trustworthy partner who might reveal to Donald Trump what's actually going on in a potential lab-driven outbreak of a pathogen from their military bioweapons research program, I think is tragically laughable. That Donald Trump continues to believe that he has some relationship of openness and trust with Putin. It just shows you clearly how little he understands about who he's dealing with. Putin is a thug and a gangster, and we should be using other means than direct conversation to figure out what's happened in Russia.
1: All right, Senator, we'll leave it on that note. That's the Democratic Senator Chris Coons of Delaware. Thank you so much. And as we discussed with Senator Coons, today marks 3 years since Hamas launched a surprise attack against Israel that claimed the lives of over 1,200 people, which we also spoke about earlier today with Israel's ambassador to the United Nations, Danny Danon, who you heard from a few moments ago. We asked the ambassador whether Israel still views Gaza as unsecured after 3 years of war and about recent reports that Israel was warned about a potential attack before October 7th. Here's what he told us.
2: When you look at the map of Gaza, there are still major parts, mainly Gaza City, that Hamas is in charge of the city. We agreed to the ceasefire about a year ago, but according to the agreement, by now the Hamas should have been out of the game. They should have actually give the weapons and allow other forces to govern Gaza. They are not doing it. They are playing games. They are buying time. We have no desire to stay in Gaza or to run the city of Gaza. On the contrary, we are tired. We paid a heavy price. We want to move on with our lives. But we understand that if Hamas will stay in power, Israel will not be safe, and there will be no future for the Palestinians in Gaza. Absolutely, we have to learn the lessons. I can tell you back then I was in Israel, in the Knesset, in the parliament. I was sitting on the subcommittee for intelligence. I was exposed to all the materials. We had no clue. We had no clue about what's coming. You know, we haven't seen any, you have threats all day long, and you have assessments, but there was no concrete intelligence about what's coming. And I think we have to learn the lessons. You know, when I was a child, I learned about the Yom Kippur War that took place 53 years ago. And I asked myself, how can it happen that we were caught by surprise? And 50 years later, it happened again. I think the lesson is that we always have to think that it can happen any day.
3: You're suggesting that you were not aware of these warnings, Ambassador, but is it true that Egypt and the UAE directly warned Benjamin Netanyahu?
2: I don't think, for what I know, that there was a specific threat of a specific attack. I think in general there were warnings, not for the first time, but I don't think they knew about what exactly is going to happen.
1: Part of our conversation with Ambassador Danon earlier. And joining us now for another important conversation is Brett McGurk, the former deputy assistant to President Biden and former National Security Council coordinator for the Middle East and North Africa, who also served under Presidents Trump, Obama, and George W. Bush. And he's the author of the new book, Brink, inside the race to free the October 7th hostages. And he's here with us in our Washington, D.C. studio. Brett, welcome to Balance of Power. It's good to have you. Our audience should know that your experience, obviously, is deep in the Middle East. You helped stand up the provisional government in Iraq in 2004. You helped lead the global coalition against ISIS. And then ultimately, yes, you were charged with bringing the hostages.

0: hostages home. But in the days leading up to October 7th, as you write in the book, you thought you were on the precipice of peace, of an expansion of the Abraham Accords, potentially even recognition of a Palestinian state. Do you feel like that progress in some way actually served as a motivator for Hamas?
1: Well, it's great to be here. We don't know for sure. You know, we never saw what was the trigger for Sinwar to order that attack, which we know he had been planning and preparing for years. Why that moment? But yeah, the book, on October 6th, Friday, here in Washington, in the White House, I had a Saudi delegation in my office. It was a very complicated deal. So we still had a little bit of ways to go. But I shook hands with Princess Rima, the ambassador, because we planned on concluding the work by the end of the year and then rolling it out in the first quarter of 2024. Tony Blinken, the Secretary of State, was on his way to the Middle East to work on that. And we've been working on it for about a year. And it was just hours after that that the Hamas attack started. So I can't say there's a direct connection. We never saw that. But it was tragic because we did. You raised an important point. We had the Palestinian Authority working with us on that. It was kind of a secret negotiation, but they're working with us on it. And you know, just a few weeks before October 7th, a senior Saudi official went to Ramallah, the head of the Palestinian Authority in the West Bank. First time in 55 years that it happened. So, you know, pieces were coming together, and obviously then what unfolded hours later is the rest of the book.
2: That was the next day.
1: Well, hours
2: later.
1: That night.
2: Did you receive, we asked Antony Blinken this in a recent conversation, were there any credible offers to negotiate the release of hostages within the first 48 hours?
1: No, that is just completely untrue. Mm-hmm. And was Hamas sending various signals through, you know, the various people saying maybe let's begin a discussion? Because sure, what hostage takers do, we just took, in this case, 251 hostages. Mm-hmm. And hostage takers then set a price. It's an extortionist price, an outrageous price. But that does not mean there's an offer. And in fact, I can totally disprove that because when we started to negotiate, just for women and children, this includes the grandmothers and the toddlers, in one case, a baby. That was a very difficult negotiation. I go through it in the book. And then even once we got that deal, for women and children, you know, the war stopped. People forget this. A month after October 7th, the war stopped for 8 days. And on the eighth day, I describe this moment in the book, because Hamas sent a message saying, we're waiting for them to give the list of the hostages come out the next day. And they say, you know, we're not going to release the younger women. These are women in their 20s, 30s, taken from the Nova Music Festival, from their homes, include some Israeli soldiers. So, you know, let's skip and start talking about the older men. And there's a key moment in the crisis. And what do you do? It's a moral quandary. Mm-hmm. Do you keep the ceasefire intact, start talking about the older men who are also in very bad shape, or say to Hamas, no, you broke the deal? And, you know, the Israelis that night were unanimous that if we skipped over the younger women, we might never get them out. Mm-hmm. And I think they were right. Mm-hmm. But this kind of answers the question, this idea that Hamas, after killing 1,200 people in Israel, taking 250 hostages, were like ready to just release them. Mm-hmm. It's absolutely not true. And I go through the how hard it was just to get the grandmothers and the toddlers out.
0: Well, and when you found instances of hardship throughout these negotiations, when you felt like you were running into walls, how often was it Hamas that was driving at, and how often was it the Netanyahu government?
1: So tough, irreconcilable positions after mm-hmm. October 7th. Mm-hmm. Sinwar's position, he's the leader of Hamas, the mastermind, was we stay in power. We have a permanent, internationally guaranteed ceasefire. We can reconstitute our military forces, be right up in Israel's border, as Hamas spokespeople are saying we're going to do October 7th again and again. That was Hamas's position, right? Israel's position after October 7th was Hamas will never remain in power in Gaza, period. We're going to destroy their military capabilities, and they cannot be the governing entity in Gaza. So you had totally irreconcilable positions. Now, we had a number of times in which Israel did sign on to a deal. I would talk about those times in the book. And then we would wait on Hamas for weeks for an answer, and Hamas would change it. That happened a number of times. Mm-hmm. We did not have a time in which Hamas signed on to a deal and then Israel said no. Now, sometimes Israel took a hard position on an issue. Okay. I describe it as unlocking a door to a hallway of locked doors. You solve that issue, and then suddenly Hamas would raise new issues until, if you go through the end of the book, an extraordinary in Washington for these, you know, polarized times we're in, the outgoing Biden administration joined forces with the incoming Trump administration in those final weeks to get a deal. And even then, Hamas was raising, trying to raise the bar. So
2: unlocking a door to a hallway of locked doors.
1: That's what it was like.
2: What a great line. Is Benjamin Netanyahu a locked door? Can there be a Palestinian state as long as he's in office?
1: I think two preconditions. Look, number one, so long as Hamas is, whatever side of the issue you're on, this most polarizing, most complex issue, so long as Hamas is clinging to power in Gaza, there's no political horizon or future. Mm-hmm. So that is one. And in Israel, I know you just talked with Senator Coons about this, it's the narrow hard right wing coalition government that gives the Israelis almost no maneuvering room. As Senator mentioned, Smotrich and Ben-Gvir in particular. Yeah. Look, Israel will have an election in a couple weeks here on October 26th or 27th. I'm hopeful that they can come out with a broader coalition government. The country really needs to pull itself together, given the challenges it faces. But, you know, we'll see. Look, Netanyahu's been in power for 19 years, mm-hmm. 6 years longer than Ben-Gurion. Mm-hmm. You know, I'm old-fashioned. I mean, George Washington set a precedent of after 8 years, time for a change. But Israelis will make that decision. But at the very least, if they can have a broader kind of unity coalition than what they have now, mm-hmm. That will give a little bit more space. It's really important, I hope.
0: Well, we'll see what happens in a couple weeks. Brett McGirt,
1: thank
0: congratulations
1: so
0: on the book. And thank you for joining us in studio to discuss it. We appreciate it. Still ahead, could President Trump's endorsement of Ken Paxton come back to politically bite him? We'll discuss with our political panel as the president heads back to Texas. Up next on Balance of Power on Bloomberg TV and radio.
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5: ABC News, I'm Michelle Franzen. In Minnesota, federal authorities say they arrested an 18-year-old and stopped an ISIS-inspired mass shooting targeting the Mall of America. U.S. Attorney Daniel Rosen alleges that the teen tried to purchase an assault rifle and ammunition from a confidential source.
6: The level of enthusiasm and commitment toward it, the determination to intervene and disrupt, was made, and to do it at the soonest possible time.
5: The World Health Organization says there's still no confirmation from the Russian government on what killed a lab worker in Siberia. It's a suspected case of pneumonic plague, and hundreds of others are in quarantine. The U.S. has formally asked Russia for answers. President Trump traveling to Texas tonight, his third trip to the Lone Star State in the past month to help campaign ahead of the midterm elections. And the attorney for Krista Pike says that they've received a request from a judge to have the state's information
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7: It's 5:50 on Wall Street. We do check markets all day long here at Bloomberg. Broadcom is arranging more than $50 billion in financing for the custom AI chip it's developing with OpenAI, all part of a surge in deals to pay for AI infrastructure. Now, that's according to the Wall Street Journal. Meanwhile, the journal says Oracle is talking to Apollo and Goldman Sachs to line up money for the purchase of chips. Stocks declined today, pulling back from records. As for the overall market backdrop, Alicia Levine is Chief Investment Officer at BNY Wealth, and she was a guest this morning on Bloomberg Surveillance.
8: If you simply own the S&P, you've been fine throughout all the policy discussions, the rate sell-off, the hawkishness of the Fed, chaos in the European bond markets, and you know, you've been just fine. And there's a very simple reason for that, which is that growth keeps on exceeding expectations, as do earnings.
7: BNY Wealth's Alicia Levine interviewed on Bloomberg Surveillance. So stocks lower today with the S&P wrapping up the Wednesday session at 7801, pulling back from a record down today by 0.2%. The Dow Industrials down 0.7%. NASDAQ down 0.2%, also declining from a record 10-year 5.28%. Balance of power continues now. I'm Charlie Pellett. That's a Bloomberg Business Flash.
9: I think it's more to me a matter of retrenching and rather than expanding the map, which is what you see Democrats are doing. Mm-hmm. So I think it's not only about the Senate races, but it's also these House races, which were supposed to be kind of you know, a treasure trove of additional seats through mid-cycle redistricting. So now I think they're trying to double down in Texas to just solidify and stabilize. Mm-hmm. And we still have three and a half more weeks.
2: Sure do.
10: Well, yeah, that's certainly the case. I'm also interested, Congressman, in asking you about the congressional races in Texas, because as I mentioned, part of this also is about Carlos de la Cruz in the San Antonio area, the 35th district. Texas redrew the map with a Latino-included coalition from 2024 in mind, and yet polling shows that Latino voters are breaking from Republicans and Trump more than perhaps would be expected. Is the gerrymander going to backfire?
11: I think to some extent it'll staunch some of the bleeding. And I say that because in 2018, when I was in office, we lost 40 House seats to Republicans, and the polling and the headwinds seemed very similar like they are today. And I'm talking on a nationwide basis. And the difference between now and then is that the gerrymandering has really kind of sopped up a lot of those districts already. Some of them are going to shake out a little bit. This may be one of them, but there won't be as many major upsets as there were in 2018, I think, because the gerrymandering has already defined some of these races so much. But make no mistake about it, this is a very ugly political storm brewing for the Republicans this term based on the president's favorability ratings and based on the economy right now and high gas prices.
2: When you start looking at specific constituencies, it can frequently look worse than the headline. Archie, this new Equus poll that was captured by Politico earlier today, specific to Latinos, President Trump's approval, 31%, disapproval, 63%. Of those Latinos who backed him in the last election, 42% now say they are either disappointed or they regret it, suggesting they either stay home or vote Democratic this time. Is this a Texas story or a national one?
9: I think absolutely a national one. And I think, you know, that's what's also interesting, that Trump really expanded the Republican coalition. And now we're looking at something that's very different in the sense that he's going and playing to his base. Mm-hmm. But going back to the congressman's point also, yeah. I mean, this even a big night for Democrats is going to be, you know, 15 seats or so versus the 40 or others we've seen in big nights.
10: Congressman, just quickly, we've seen Texas obviously in play for some time this cycle, but now Kansas, North Carolina, or South Carolina, rather, are coming into the conversation. Do you believe either of those states could actually flip?
11: I think that they're worried about them. You can always tell how worried about they are about some of those states, about where they're going. Where's the president going? Where's the money going? Where's the concern going? Mm-hmm. When you're retrenching and just trying to save seats that you shouldn't have to try and save, that is absolutely a warning light going off. So you want to make sure you try and shore up the states that you think are going to win. And if they're spending this much time in Texas, this much time in Carolina, I think North Carolina, Roy Cooper, it looks like he's going to prevail there. So there's another seat. So, yeah, they're worried. There's no question of worried. Is it going to ultimately mean a defeat for the Republicans in those states? It's hard to tell, but they are certainly worried about him or they wouldn't be there.
2: 30 seconds, Archie. The DCCC is targeting Trump plus 21 districts now. What does that tell us about where we are?
9: The Democrats need to expand the map as much as they can to pick up these seats because it's going to be hard for them to do so.
2: That's smart money, though, in your view?
9: Absolutely.
2: Plus 21.
9: I mean, I think that the bigger the map, Democrats need to expand the coalition, too.
2: Well, we appreciate our great panel, Archie Siddiqui and the former Congressman John Katko. Great to see you, Congressman. Welcome back. Check out the Washington Edition newsletter on the terminal and online.
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7: It's 5:56 on Wall Street. We do check markets all day long here at Bloomberg. Levi Strauss shares after earnings after hours now down by 1.9%. Levi posted the slowest growth in its direct-to-consumer channels since late 2022. Levi Strauss did raise its full-year earnings outlook. Stocks fell from records today with the Dow, the S&P, NASDAQ, the NASDAQ 100 Index, and the Russell 2000 Index all declining. As for what's moving markets, Kim Forrest is founder and chief investment officer of Boca Capital Partners. She was interviewed on Bloomberg Intelligence.
12: We've got some big drivers of, you know, several companies. And that has everything to do with AI, and that led us into yesterday's high. And now we have, I guess, investors are focusing on more troublesome things, like, I don't know, war in the Middle East might be upsetting. So, you know, we're selling off today.
7: Kim Forrest of Boca Capital Partners. S&P today down 17, wrapping up the session at 7801, drop there of 0.2%. Dow Industrials down 0.7%. NASDAQ today down 0.2%. I'm Charlie Pellett. That is a Bloomberg Business Flash.
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14: On the latest edition of the Bloomberg Intelligence Podcast, a conversation with Ed Ludlow, the host of Bloomberg Tech, on SpaceX being in talks to borrow $40 billion to buy NVIDIA chips.
15: Even, you know, months before the IPO happened, there was a lot of discussion, you know, in the existing investor base, and then the bankers, like, this is going to be the biggest IPO of all time, and they will still go to the capital market straight after. And so in this case, what we're reporting is they're in talks, and I think they're pretty early stage talks, right, to raise or borrow $40 billion. $10 billion is loans, and then the balance $30 billion, you know, in investment grade credit. And, you know, to the market, that is a little worrying. There are warning signs. I think you guys may have seen the CDS chart that came out after the news hit. But the market's like really happy to support that, because there are like bigger picture discussions about the useful economic life of a GPU and the best way to finance it to get it into a data center quickly.
16: What about this being a blueprint, Ed, like maybe a troubling blueprint for other big tech companies? I mean, I'm just thinking, you know, Anthropic and OpenAI, who have yet to come to market. Are we just going to see them do the same and take a page out of the SpaceX book?
15: Really good question. And you're waiting for Anthropic and then OpenAI's IPO. Do investors now, right now, need to be comfortable with the idea that when those massive IPOs happen, they immediately go to the debt markets? But it's not a blueprint in SpaceX's case, right? Because remember, all of the hyperscalers, cloud computing companies who build and operate their own data centers, have been borrowing at unprecedented levels as well. It's been happening, you know, for 18 months.
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17: From ABC News, I'm Michelle Franzen. In Tennessee, a judge has called on the state to preserve evidence related to last week's botched execution of Krista Pike. Her attorney's making that request. Attorney Randy Spavey says that Pike remains in the hospital and is awake, but has a long road to recovery after surviving two doses of lethal drugs.
18: We continue to ask Governor Lee to commute Krista's death sentence. After all we have seen and all that we still do not know, it is unimaginable that the state would try to execute her again.
17: Pike was convicted in 1996 for the torture and murder of her friend. An 18-year-old under arrest in Minnesota, authorities say, for plotting an ISIS-inspired mass shooting at the Mall of America. U.S. Attorney Daniel Rosen says Sheikh Dune Mohammed was taken into custody yesterday trying to purchase an assault rifle from a confidential source.
19: According to court documents, Mohammed pledged his allegiance to ISIS leaders and claimed to have joined ISIS over a year ago. Mohammed allegedly sought martyrdom in carrying out his plans to murder innocent civilians.
5: World health experts say they don't have a full picture yet on what disease killed a 28-year-old researcher who worked at a lab studying plagues in Siberia. It is suspected pneumonic plague. Dozens of others are in quarantine in Russia.
10: The World Health Organization wants Russia to provide more information about why it put in place those public health measures like quarantines at hospitals. And in a new alert, the State Department is reminding Americans not to travel to Russia, saying the U.S. government has limited ability to help citizens who go there.
5: ABC's Elizabeth Schulze. Memorials and protests in Israel today marking 3 years since the October 7th attacks. Hamas terrorists killed nearly 1,200 Israelis and took several hundred others hostage, sparking the war in Gaza that killed 70,000 Palestinians. Israel's prime minister up against elections this month, facing scrutiny. He ignored warnings from Egypt and the UAE weeks ahead of those attacks. 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
20: We've got clear to partly cloudy skies for the Raleigh area. They drop down to about 50 to 55. Then Dallas is going to be clear tonight with a low near 65. Philadelphia's clear to partly cloudy tonight. Their low is right around 55. Then we've got clear skies for the St. Louis area with a low between 55 and 60. Detroit's going to be clear to partly cloudy. They're going to drop to about 50 to 55. Then we've got clear skies for the Phoenix area with a low between 75 and 80. Birmingham is also going to be clear. They drop down to about 55 to 60. We'll likely see some delays tonight in the Orlando area as showers remain likely with a chance of some thunderstorms. They drop down to about 70 to 75. We could also see some delays in the Miami-Fort Lauderdale area. They're partly to mostly cloudy, but they could see some showers and thunderstorms as well. Their low is between 75 and 80. I'm David Morin, and that's your Bloomberg travel forecast. 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
5: Sailors on board the USS Abraham Lincoln expected to dock tomorrow in San Diego. It follows a record 10-month deployment. ABC News confirmed that 8 crew members attempted suicide while deployed on the carrier during the Iran war. Defense Secretary Pete Hegseth on board that carrier today. Here's ABC's Louis Martinez.
21: The secretary there trying to boost the morale of the sailors who have been there. And by all means, he got a really good reaction and good response from the sailors aboard the flight deck of the Abraham Lincoln right now.
5: Another Nobel Prize announced, this time in chemistry.
22: Two chemists have been awarded this year's prize for their work on molecules, namely how to separate two of them when they appear to be mirror images of each other, but really aren't.
23: Something happened at the beginning of life that made biology choose only one, and it has been a mystery how this can happen even in principle. Now we know how it can happen in principle.
22: Nobel Committee Chemistry Chair Heiner Linke says many of the medicines we have today would simply not be possible without the scientists' discoveries. Sherry Preston, ABC News.
5: In Los Angeles today, Nick Reiner appearing in court for a hearing. He's charged in the stabbing deaths of his parents, Rob Reiner and Michelle Singer Reiner. A judge heard arguments on standards for media and whether transcripts should be sealed. The district attorney pushing for those transcripts to be released. A judge deciding to push the hearing to October 21st so the media can file opposition. Michelle Franz in ABC News.
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7: From Bloomberg World Headquarters in New York, I'm Doug Krisner. Let's update top stories. We'll look at market action for you as well. Equities retreated from record highs today as industrial shares declined. The U.S. government is investigating potential anti-competitive conduct in the manufacturing and distribution of farm equipment. Today, Caterpillar shares were down 5.7%. Deere & Company off 3.8%. We had the Dow Industrial Average losing 0.6%, and the S&P and the NASDAQ comp both dropped from records with losses of 0.2% each. We also had minutes from the last Fed meeting. They were a little hawkish, no surprise there. All committee members backed the decision to raise interest rates last month, and many supported the move to guard against the risk of intensifying inflation, particularly given signs of economic acceleration. Here is Bloomberg's Michael McKee.
0: The idea that all of the participants, all 19 of them, agreed with the rate hike, and that means even people who might have been dovish but not voting, suggests that they do see, as a unit, the need for higher rates, and they did see, essentially, a need for higher rates by the end of the year.
1: That is Bloomberg's Michael McKee. In the Treasury market today, yields were a bit mixed. The 10-year was little changed, last quoted in New York at 5.28%. We had the 2-year dropping 3 basis points to 4.76%. Crude oil prices fell as the market focused on resilient flows from the Middle East. That seemed to outweigh concern over a pickup in Iranian attacks on vessels in the Strait of Hormuz. WTI in New York trading was down 1.3% to 88.28. Meantime, the White House has reportedly asked the Pentagon to develop strike options against Iranian targets. The Atlantic reports they could be exercised ahead of the midterm elections. Now, any strike campaign would put the roughly 50,000 U.S. troops in the region, as well as those of Gulf allies. The risk include Iranian retaliation and further depletion of America's munition stockpiles. China obtained parts from an F-35 stealth fighter jet after a UPS employee missed an email warning not to route the shipment through Hong Kong. We are told the email came from the freight forwarding firm DSV on behalf of Lockheed Martin. Now, the parts were a cockpit canopy and weapons bay door coated in radar-absorbing material. The email said they must not transit through certain countries to comply with U.S. regulation. They ended up in Hong Kong nonetheless. Global News, 24 hours a day. This is Bloomberg.
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25: 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I'm June Grosso. Ahead in this hour, the justices consider when employees can sue if their 401k underperforms. A court says no to Trump's desire to have his name engraved on the Institute of Peace Building, and where his other attempts to put his mark on the nation's capital stand in court.

0: In December of last year, the State Department announced that it was renaming the U.S. Institute of Peace, calling it the Donald J. Trump Institute of Peace to, quote, reflect the greatest dealmaker in our nation's history. Of course, Trump's name was affixed in large silver letters on the building in D.C., just in time for his welcoming African leaders there for a peace agreement signing between the Democratic Republic of Congo and Rwanda.
1: I want to thank the leaders. I want to thank you very much. It means maybe more because we are here together for the first time ever in this building. Brand new, beautiful building. I don't want to tell you how much it costs because I hear it's a lot. Okay? They don't build inexpensively here.
0: The irony is the renaming came after the Trump administration dismantled the Institute of Peace, including removing its president, Senate-confirmed board members, and staff. That's led to a legal challenge which hasn't been resolved yet. And apparently, the large silver letters of his name affixed to the building are not enough. Trump wants his name actually carved into the building's facade. Joining me is Bloomberg Law reporter Suzanne Moniak, who's been covering all the cases involving Trump's attempts to put his stamp on Washington, D.C. Suzanne, tell us about this case where Trump wants to actually have his name carved into the building.
2: U.S. Institute of Peace had come to a federal appeals court and told them that they had essentially received information that that was in the works, that a contractor had been selected and that Trump was looking to carve his name on the outside of the building. Of course, his name is already on the building in external lettering. This is an institution that's, you know, separately, somewhat in the broader case, been fighting for its life against this administration's attempted dismantling. This latest issue came to the court recently, and the appeals court told the administration, no, you cannot carve your name on the building. For what it's worth, the administration claimed there were no current plans to do so, but it did admit that it had explored the option.
0: It's stunning that he wants to carve his name into a building when he's been trying to dismantle the Institute of Peace since, what, the beginning of his administration? Tell us what he has done to the Institute of Peace.
2: That's right. There have been widespread federal worker firings at the Institute, and that's a lot of what's been at stake in the broader case. Some of those were led by DOGE, the Elon Musk-led unit of government efficiency that resulted in federal workforce cuts really across the government. So a lot of that is still at issue in the Institute of Peace. We almost saw a little bit of a side issue that came up in that case that was brought actually at the appeals court level, where we saw the Institute come to the appeals court and say, hey, I know this case is already pending. The appeals court is, you know, lifted lower court orders that had blocked the cuts. So those cuts have been allowed to continue. But the Institute said, hey, the status quo has actually changed a little bit. Like, I know you said the lower court order blocking the dismantling was going to be lifted while litigation progresses, but the administration's taken this a step further and they're going to do something permanent that we won't be able to undo if it's allowed to happen. So in that case, we actually saw a split panel for the appeals court agree with the Institute of Peace there and say, no, you can't carve your name. So essentially, they unlifted part of a lower court order that, you know, blocked the administration from making that kind of change.
0: Maybe I shouldn't be, but I'm surprised that it was a 2-1 decision. You had a Barack Obama appointee and a Jimmy Carter appointee in the majority and a George H.W. Bush appointee in the minority. So one judge would actually have let him carve his name into the building.
2: Apparently so. As you mentioned, it was an ideological split. Two Democratic appointees comprised the majority that blocked the potential effort. It's obviously somewhat disputed as to how likely it was to happen. And yes, a Republican appointee dissented. There was no dissent attached to the order. It was just a one-page order with the outcome. So we won't know. That was Judge Karen Henderson, who said that she would have ruled otherwise. We don't know her reasoning because she didn't write separately on it.
0: Did a district court judge ever rule on this, or was it straight to the appeals court?
2: Somewhat straight to the appeals court. It was a little bit wonky procedurally. The lower court judge had ruled on broader dismantling of the U.S. Institute of Peace when it came to workforce cuts and those types of issues. Then at the appellate stage, they said, hey, something new has come up. So that's a little bit different procedurally than we see a lot of the time. And in this case, the appeals court did decide to block it. It was a little bit of a weird stage in the case to have something like this come up, but that's where it came up here.
0: I mean, this sort of went under the radar.
2: Perhaps the U.S. Institute of Peace is just a smaller, more under-the-radar institution. They're an independent entity created by Congress in the 80s to help the government, you know, resolve or mitigate violent, you know, conflict abroad. So perhaps that is just a more narrow mission. All eyes have really a bit more, as you alluded, been on the Kennedy Center. which is the other building that Trump is trying to put his name on. I think that one's been capturing more headlines.
0: Just to clarify, his name is on the Institute of Peace, but it's lettering on the Institute of Peace rather than carving into the building.
2: Yes, as per latest court filings, that was the latest, that his name was in external lettering. And the Institute even made a point of saying to the court, hey, we didn't come to you when it was just external lettering, but now we're hearing that it might be carving, so we're asking for you to step in.
0: Let's go over some of the other disputes over Trump trying to put his name on things or change Washington landmarks. So let's go to the most famous example right now is the Kennedy Center. Where does that stand?
2: So that case has been moving almost in parallel in both the lower court and appeals courts. Essentially, you know, at its base, the Kennedy Center's Board of Trustees, which is chaired by Donald Trump, has been blocked by federal courts from putting Trump's name on the building, either by fully renaming it for him or by somehow acknowledging his contributions to the center. They've also been blocked from renaming the plaza, the Donald J. Trump Plaza, like the grounds of the institution. So just a couple of different attempts that the board tried to make to get Trump's name on there somehow, all have been blocked. The judge, lower court judge in that case, Judge Casey Cooper, has also temporarily blocked the center from closing for a two-year renovation until the board considers more information. The board has voted again, claiming that they did consider more information to close it, and those proceedings are still ongoing. But what's a little weird in this case is that the Kennedy Center is nonetheless closed under what its executive director has said is a temporary week-by-week closure that is separate from the board-voted two-year closure, out of, you know, stated safety concerns for the building. So at the lower court, we're seeing regular status reports from the Kennedy Center executive director about whether that weekly closure is getting renewed. Meanwhile, the federal government, the Justice Department, is appealing the order that had blocked the renaming. They're arguing at the appeals court that the Kennedy Center's building will physically or financially or both collapse unless the board is able to recognize Trump's name on the building. They're touting him as a, you know, renowned real estate developer whose contributions are absolutely needed to save this center from decline.
0: The decline in the Kennedy Center started, didn't it, when Donald Trump took over and threw out all the members of the board of directors and became, what, the head of the Kennedy Center? I mean, that's when the decline started.
2: Some of the financials of the Kennedy Center have been coming out in other reporting by other news outlets who cover the center more broadly. And so, yes, I think that's fair to say that a lot of critics of the president would say that it's his fault that the center is declining the way that it is. Trump took over the board after taking office. Now he's chairing it. He replaced its members with his own handpicked loyalists. And that's why we're seeing the board, you know, repeatedly voting to do what the president would like done. As a result of that, we saw artists, performers pull out of the Kennedy Center, not want to do their shows anymore under what they saw as like a Trump-run arts institution. Of course, the Kennedy Center, as a reminder for listeners, has been here for, you know, decades. It was created by Congress following the assassination of the late President JFK as a living memorial in his honor. So yes, we have seen a precipitous decline, of course, in attendance because they're not doing shows anymore. So that certainly indisputably contributes to their finances. And yes, it may be related to Trump. I mean, D.C. residents who attend the venue, you know, not a high share of D.C. residents voted for President Donald Trump in the election.
0: Trump has talked about the Kennedy Center being demolished, but the context isn't clear to me. Is he talking about it being demolished because they're not putting his name on the building, or being demolished because it's allegedly in such disrepair? I mean, it just wasn't clear from the statements that I heard.
2: Perhaps the confusion's deliberate. Many, you know, lovers of the Kennedy Center have been concerned by some of the allusions made by this administration to the prospect of demolishing the Kennedy Center. We saw that in a court filing where they suggested, oh, if this were, you know, to go under, if we can't put his name on the building, and thus they've essentially suggested that President Donald Trump would not step in to help the Kennedy Center, though he is chair of the board, unless he can be properly recognized. So they're saying, oh, well, if that's the case, then this is going to go under financially, and perhaps we would demolish it and replace it with an amphitheater. That was a suggestion in a court filing. It was also a bit of public consternation after a photograph appeared on newswires of President Donald Trump holding what appeared to be like a newspaper that said Kennedy Center demolished or something similar to that. And that had created some public concern, like, oh, is this something he's considering actually doing and is thinking about what that headline would look like? And yes, we saw in the most recent opening brief at the appeals court, the government straight up said that the center, is facing, physical and fiscal demise absent Trump's contributions and necessary recognition for that. We will certainly have to see, I think, what happened in the ballroom case where the administration destroyed the White House's historic East Wing to build a ballroom looms large over this Kennedy case and many of the cases we're seeing to Trump's efforts to make changes to D.C. landmarks.
0: Okay, stay with me, Suzanne. Coming up next on the Bloomberg Law Show, I'll continue this conversation with Bloomberg Law reporter Suzanne Moniak. So there's the Institute of Peace, the Kennedy Center, the Triumphal Arch, and even a 19th century White House office building. They're all part of litigation over Trump's efforts to change Washington, D.C. And later in the show, we'll discuss Supreme Court arguments as the justices debate just how much guidance to give on 401k benchmarks. Remember, you can always get the latest legal news by listening to our Bloomberg Law podcasts. 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
10: This is a Bloomberg Money Minute. Apple is pushing deeper into controlling your home. Next Tuesday, it'll unveil a brand new line of smart home devices, a video doorbell, a thermostat, smart door locks, security cameras, all made with LG Electronics, even an updated version of the Apple TV set-top box, part of its smart home hub ecosystem. On Wall Street, stocks ended lower today as higher overall inflation pushed yields on government bonds higher, along with mortgage rates. They're now at three-year highs, putting pressure on the Fed to hike rates again, perhaps at its meeting just 3 weeks from now. At the close, the Dow down 341 points, the Nasdaq down 61, the S&P lower by 17. Oil down slightly at $88.28 a barrel, even though Iran has ramped up its attacks on oil tankers in the Strait of Hormuz. The Trump administration's Department of Housing and Urban Development is investigating whether Wells Fargo violated fair lending laws, trying to boost home ownership for black Americans. And Coca-Cola next week bringing back Coke Holiday Creamy Vanilla Soda. Tom Busby, Bloomberg Radio.
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12: We have one day a year to remember the victims, remember the families, to pray with them, to stand with them. Every day, you know, we see the attacks against Israel at the UN and coming from the mayor and other places that want to attack Israel. But this day is a special day, and we want to respect it. Respect it. We know we didn't choose to fight against Gaza. We had a very peaceful border with Gaza before October 7th. There was no settlements in Gaza. I want to remind you that we left Gaza in 2005. But Hamas ideology, that's what brought this disaster on us, and it brought suffering on the people of Gaza. So I think the next stage is to continue with the president's plan to make sure that Hamas is disarmed and allow the reconstruction of Gaza. But it will happen only after disarmament of Hamas.
13: Is Gaza still unsecured after 3 years of bombings and troop deployments, Ambassador?
12: So when you look at the map of Gaza, there are still major parts, mainly Gaza City, that Hamas is in charge of the city. We agreed to the ceasefire about a year ago, but according to the agreement, by now the Hamas should have been out of the game. They should have actually given the weapons and allow other forces to govern Gaza. They are not doing it. They are playing games. They are buying time. We have no desire to stay in Gaza or to run the city of Gaza. On the contrary, we are tired, we paid a heavy price, we want to move on with our lives.
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14: I think that the Trump administration should certainly have recognition because, frankly, if we don't do that, it's going to close. It'll end up being ripped down. It's in very, very bad shape, very dangerous shape.
0: President Trump clearly wants his name on the Kennedy Center. And the Justice Department is defending efforts by his handpicked board to rename the Washington Performing Arts Venue for Trump or otherwise acknowledge the president on the building's facade. A federal judge has so far blocked the renaming effort, and the case is pending before the Washington Federal Appeals Court. The case is one of multiple challenges filed against Trump's efforts to leave his mark on Washington's historic landmarks and buildings. I've been talking to Bloomberg Law reporter Suzanne Moniak, who's been covering the many cases. So, Suzanne, one of these cases has already made it to the Supreme Court, and that's the building of the White House ballroom. And the problem there, according to the six conservatives on the court, was that the National Trust for Historic Preservation didn't have standing to bring the suit. Is it the same group that's challenging the Kennedy Center plus some others?
2: So there are two Kennedy Center cases. The one I'm mostly talking about is one brought by Representative Joyce Beatty. She's a Democrat from Ohio, and she's brought it under a little bit of a different type of legal argument, in that at least a legal argument for standing, which is what's required in order to bring a lawsuit, which is that she's claiming fiduciary duty. She's an ex officio member of the board of the Kennedy Center as a member of Congress. And so it's been in a little bit of a different position, and that's the case where we've seen some of these big orders. There was a separate challenge filed by historic preservationists, a little bit of an overlapping group with those who filed for the White House ballroom, but that judge in the other separate Kennedy Center case didn't block repairs from happening to the building. So we're seeing some ongoing litigation, and that case isn't over. But the main case to watch at this point has been the one brought by Representative Beatty.
0: I saw that a couple of weeks ago there was protest or a vigil at the Kennedy Center. I mean, are people watching to see if anything's happening there?
2: It does seem like there's quite a bit of interest. At hearings I've gone to in court, very often you see people who come from groups to about defending the arts. They come in matching red T-shirts to show their support for the Kennedy Center, to cheer on Representative Beatty. Those are court hearings you've got to get to early because a lot of members of the public seem interested.
0: So what about the plans to build a triumphal arch at Washington's Memorial Circle? Because the congressman who represents the area that includes Arlington Memorial Cemetery has said that he's seen heavy equipment there, and the workers said that they're taking soil samples, but who knows?
2: Exactly, who knows? In that case, it's, you know, like some of these other cases, the posture is that the case is ongoing, and the government in this case is supposed to give the court 48 hours notice before conducting any arch-related activities on Memorial Circle. This sort of came up a few weeks ago when, yes, there were reports of potentially equipment being sighted. And so in that case, the judge, Tanya Chutkan, in that case, did order the government to give that 48 hours notice. They are filing status updates in that case as well. It's one of several that is, you know, pending, where the judge maybe didn't feel it was the right time to block work, but is saying, please keep me posted, essentially, because some of this has been people see what happened to the ballroom and then they get wind that another project may be underway. They run to court because they don't want to see their, you know, beloved landmark or whatever it may be destroyed before, you know, they've had a chance to bring it to the judge. So we're seeing that in a couple of these cases where they're coming to court ahead of the fact and the judge says, I don't think I can do anything about this right now, but keep me posted because maybe that will change.
0: And in that lawsuit, like many others, the plaintiffs, Vietnam veterans in that case, are saying only Congress can erect monuments in Washington, D.C. What's the Trump administration's response to that?
2: Essentially, the government has been relying on a federal law from about 100 years ago, where Congress had looked to put two columns on that site, and they're claiming that that authorizes them to build the giant, maybe up to 250-foot arch. So that's been their argument in court, certainly. In that case, the challengers are Vietnam War veterans who say they'd like to be buried in Arlington Cemetery and have concerns about the way the arch would obstruct views from the cemetery.
0: So finally, we have these all seem so random. He wants to paint the granite exterior of the White House office building. I mean, does that include putting his name on it? I don't get that one.
2: I, you know, certainly can't speculate in the mind of Donald Trump and what he wants to do to these buildings aesthetically. But yes, in that case, there's yet to be an attempt to put his name on the building. What they're interested in doing is painting the granite exterior white. This is a 100-year-old building, centuries-old building. And in that case, we have historic preservationists who've sought to block the effort. Federal judge has not so far blocked it. That judge, Daphne Friedrich, is a Trump appointee who has, at this point, not been willing to stop work from the administration. But again, the case is still on her docket should circumstances change. The latest was that she has allowed the government to move forward with testing paint on parts of the granite exterior, perhaps ones that are less visible, underside of rock kind of thing, to see how the stone responds. So that, yes, that's another example. And I think it's really just part of Trump's efforts to kind of just like leave his aesthetic mark on the district. And yes, that includes putting his name. It includes painting things that were white gold, painting things that were gold white. You know, I just think that's maybe part of his aesthetic. And we've seen it some in how he's redecorated the Oval Office with a lot more gold and, you know, kind of a gilded look. So while I won't speculate on his, you know, aesthetic preferences, I think we've seen some of it and it all seems pretty consistent.
0: And in that interview with Time magazine, Trump said that he's been asking his White House chief of staff for about 6 months whether the Oval Office can be designated as a federal landmark so that future presidents can't change how he's decorated it with the extensive gold leaf accents and the heavy gilded frames, etc. Who knows, you may be covering that next, Suzanne. Thanks so much. That's Bloomberg Law reporter Suzanne Moniak. Turning now to other legal news. So when can an employee sue an employer for putting risky investments in the company's retirement plan? At the Supreme Court on Tuesday, employees of Intel asked the justices to reject the meaningful benchmark standard that multiple federal appeals courts have used to assess claims of retirement plan mismanagement. It's an employer-friendly standard that asks whether workers alleging fiduciary imprudence in their 401k plans have identified a better performing fund that's sufficiently similar to the one being challenged. The Ninth Circuit Court of Appeals ruled against the workers, saying they didn't compare the disputed investments to better performing funds with similar goals. And judging from the oral arguments, it appears that the result will be the same in the Supreme Court. Here are Justices Amy Coney Barrett and Neil Gorsuch, who both went with the fruit metaphors that were popular during the arguments.
15: But don't you have to do that to decide if an apple is an apple? Don't you have to say, well, it has to be round? You know, it has to come from a certain kind of tree. I mean, it seems to me that really you are agreeing that a meaningful benchmark standard is appropriate, you're fighting a little bit about what is meaningful, right? But there has to be some criteria.
16: But do you agree with the general principle that when we're limited to underperformance claims, a benchmark of some kind, a meaningful benchmark of some kind is required? Apples, not oranges.
0: The only question appeared to be how much guidance the justices should give lower courts on the topic of meaningful comparisons in 401k investment performance lawsuits. During oral arguments, they seemed torn between writing a narrow opinion addressing only the case at hand or crafting guidance that could help lower courts work through the issues. Justice Elena Kagan appeared to favor helping out the lower courts.
17: I think that there is a range of ways in which the circuit courts have approached this. And some of them have suggested you sort of need the same asset allocations. So, you know, unless you invest the same percentage in international funds, we're going to strike your comparators. And that seems to me to be going too far. So we could do something useful here, couldn't we, by saying, yeah, it needs to be meaningfully similar. That doesn't mean identical. Here are the kinds of things that you look to.
0: Joining me is Erica Rosso, a partner at Simpson Thatcher, whose work focuses on ERISA fiduciary matters. Erica, tell us about the case.
18: Sure. I think when we talk about the case, I think it's first important to talk about how we got here. So historically, Americans have saved for retirement through defined benefit pension plans, and these pension plans invested a material portion of their assets in the private markets. Today, however, most Americans save for retirement through 401k plans. 401k plan participants have not to date had material access to private markets. One of the reasons for that is that 401k plan fiduciaries are often sued when they select an investment option other than a traditional target date fund that invests primarily in public markets. So while this case is one piece of a larger movement to provide equal access to the U.S. economy, it is narrow. The case is not, importantly, about whether alternative assets or private markets are appropriate for 401k plans generally. The Supreme Court in this case is very focused on the particular issue asked, which is whether a plaintiff must show a meaningful benchmark when alleging imprudence premised on underperformance. That means when a 401k plan fiduciary chooses an investment option and puts it on the 401k plan menu, and they are sued for doing so, and the suit alleges that that investment option was imprudent because it underperforms, can they show a traditional target date fund that happened to perform better, or must they show a similar benchmark?
0: So the plaintiffs here, the Intel employees, are they asking the court to reject completely the meaningful benchmark standard?
18: That's right, yes. So the

0: requires is that a planned fiduciary follow a prudent process when making an investment decision or when selecting an investment option for a 401k plan menu. It does not require a planned fiduciary to have a crystal ball. So the courts are very clear that a prudence is not judged by the performance of an investment option, but rather the prudent process. Here, however, the plaintiffs are premising their claim on the fact that the investment option did underperform during the relevant period.
1: Coming up next on the Bloomberg Law Show, we'll talk about how the court might rule. I'm June Grosso, and you're listening to Bloomberg.
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3: ABC News, I'm Michelle Franzen. President Trump in San Antonio campaigning for Republican Ken Paxton. He's locked in a key Senate race against Democrat James Tallarico. It comes as Democrats call for a conflict of interest investigation into the Trump family businesses. The president yesterday announced a more than $6 billion investment with an AI defense company with ties to his son.
4: A Pentagon official provided us with a statement. It says, quote, "No company receives preferential treatment. The War Department always looks for solutions to benefit the war fighter, not any pre-selected entity. Outside affiliations, investors, or political connections play absolutely no role in the department's funding decisions," unquote.
3: ABC's Stephen Portnoy. Hurricane season remains active in the Pacific. Tropical Storm Simon forming off Mexico's southwestern coast. Earlier forecasters announced a tropical storm. Isaias is strengthening off eastern Mexico and could become the first named hurricane in the Atlantic. This is ABC News.
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6: From Bloomberg World's headquarters in New York, I'm Doug Krisner. Let's update top stories and market action. Broadcom is reportedly arranging more than $50 billion in financing for the custom AI chip it's developing for OpenAI. The Wall Street Journal reports Apollo Global Management and Blackstone are among the lenders in talks to participate in this deal. China obtained parts from an F-35 stealth fighter jet after a UPS employee missed an email warning not to route the shipment through Hong Kong. We are told the email came from the freight forwarding firm DSV on behalf of Lockheed Martin. Now, these parts were an F-35 cockpit canopy and a weapons bay door coated with radar-absorbing material. The email said they must not be transited through certain countries in order to comply with U.S. regulations. So the shipment was to travel to the U.S. through South Korea and Taiwan, both U.S. defense partners. However, it was late in leaving Australia and mistakenly routed through Hong Kong to speed up delivery. A member of the Government Accountability Office said the Chinese likely got busy trying to reverse engineer this technology. The equity market retreated today from record highs. Industrial shares were down. That's on news the U.S. government is investigating potential anti-competitive conduct in the manufacturing and distribution of farm equipment. Today, Caterpillar shares were down 5.7%, Deere weaker by 3.8% today. We had the Dow Industrial Average losing 0.6%. The S&P and the NASDAQ comp each down from record highs with losses of 0.2% each. Minutes from the last Fed meeting were, not surprisingly, hawkish. 19 committee members, that is the entire committee, backed the decision to raise rates last month. Many supported the move to guard against the risk of intensifying inflation, particularly given signs of economic acceleration. Today, Treasury yields mixed. The 10-year little changed, last quoted at 5.28%. The 2-year was down 3 basis points to 4.76%. Global news 24 hours a day and whenever you want it with Bloomberg News Now. 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
11: This is a Bloomberg Money Minute. We now know how China obtained highly sensitive parts for an American F-35 stealth fighter jet. A UPS employee missed an email warning the company not to route the shipment of a cockpit canopy and a weapons bay door coated in radar-absorbing material through Hong Kong. But it happened anyway. Chinese authorities there intercepted the shipment. Wall Street lower today on worries about inflation. That sent mortgage rates to a three-year high, 7.49%. With that, the Dow was down 341 points, the Nasdaq down 61, the S&P lower by 17. With 4 weeks to go ahead of the midterm elections, the Trump-controlled FCC is now considering a request by the GOP to loosen up rules on political robocalls, even ones created by AI. Lululemon poaching top execs from Walmart and the Gap's Athleta brand to help turn around slumping sales. And new uniforms aimed at making workers at Target's grocery aisles easier to find. They'll still have red shirts, along with new hats and aprons. Tom Busby, Bloomberg Radio.
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13: On the latest edition of the Bloomberg Intelligence Podcast, a conversation with Ed Ludlow, the host of Bloomberg Tech, on SpaceX being in talks to borrow $40 billion to buy NVIDIA chips.
14: Even, you know, months before the IPO happened, there was a lot of discussion, you know, in the existing investor base, and then the bankers, like, this is going to be the biggest IPO of all time, and they will still go to the capital market straight after. And so in this case, what we're reporting is they're in talks, and I think they're pretty early stage talks, right, to raise or borrow $40 billion. $10 billion is loans, and then the balance $30 billion, you know, in investment grade credit. And, you know, to the market, that is a little worrying. There are warning signs. I think you guys may have seen the CDS chart that came out after the news hit. But the market's like really happy to support that because there are like bigger picture discussions about the useful economic life of a GPU and the best way to finance it to get it into a data center quickly.
15: What about this being a blueprint, Ed, like maybe a troubling blueprint for other big tech companies? I mean, I'm just thinking, you know, Anthropic and OpenAI who have yet to come to market. Are we just going to see them do the same and take a page out of the SpaceX
14: really
15: book?
14: Really good question. And you're waiting for Anthropic and then OpenAI's IPO. Do investors now, right now, need to be comfortable with the idea that when those massive IPOs happen, they immediately go to the debt markets? But it's not a blueprint in SpaceX's case, right? Because remember, all of the hyperscalers, cloud computing companies who build and operate their own data centers, have been borrowing at unprecedented levels as well. It's been happening, you know, for 18 months.
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6: At the Supreme Court on Tuesday, employees of Intel asked the justices to reject the meaningful benchmark standard that multiple federal appeals courts have used to assess claims of retirement plan mismanagement. It's an employer-friendly standard that asks whether workers alleging fiduciary imprudence in their 401k plans have identified a better performing fund that's sufficiently similar to the one being challenged. The Ninth Circuit Court of Appeals ruled against the workers, saying they didn't compare the disputed investments to better performing funds with similar goals. It appears that the result will be the same in the Supreme Court. Here are Justices Amy Coney Barrett and Neil Gorsuch.
0: But don't you have to do that to decide if an apple is an apple? Don't you have to say, well, it has to be round? You know, it has to come from a certain kind of tree. I mean, it seems to me that really you are agreeing that a meaningful benchmark standard is appropriate. You're fighting a little bit about what is meaningful, right? But there has to be some criteria.
16: But do you agree with the general principle that when we're limited to underperformance claims, a benchmark of some kind, a meaningful benchmark of some kind, is required? Apples, not oranges.
6: The only question appeared to be how much guidance the justices should give lower courts on the topic of meaningful comparisons in 401k investment performance lawsuits. Justice Elena Kagan appeared to favor helping out the lower courts.
17: I think that there is a range of ways in which the circuit courts have approached this. And some of them have suggested you sort of need the same asset allocations. So, you know, unless you invest the same percentage in international funds, we're going to strike your comparators. And that seems to me to be going too far. So we could do something useful here, couldn't we, by saying, yeah, it needs to be meaningfully similar. That doesn't mean identical. Here are the kinds of things that you look to.
6: I've been talking to Erica Rosso, a partner at Simpson Thatcher. Did it seem like there wasn't much disagreement among the justices about whether to require meaningful benchmarks?
18: You know, the justices seem to be very focused on when to apply a meaningful benchmark standard rather than if to apply a meaningful benchmark standard. It seemed that there was agreement that not all claims of imprudence would require a meaningful benchmark. That is, when, for instance, there was a claim of imprudence because the strategy of an investment option was imprudent, that would not require a meaningful benchmark. But rather, when there was a claim that an investment option was imprudent and that premise was based on performance, as it was in this case, then that may be a situation where a meaningful benchmark is required. And then there was also discussion of the extent to which a Supreme Court should opine on what a meaningful benchmark looks like.
6: Yeah, so, I mean, you had Justice Gorsuch saying, you know, here's the question that we're supposed to answer. You had Justice Elena Kagan, who said the lower court's dismissal of the suit seemed like a pretty reasonable decision, saying we could do something useful here, couldn't we, by saying, yeah, it needs to be meaningfully similar. That doesn't mean identical. Here are the kinds of things that you look to. Can you tell which of the justices seemed to agree with Kagan?
18: You know, I couldn't tell exactly where all the justices fell on that point, but it did seem that most of the discussion was focused on the extent to which the Supreme Court should opine on what meaningful is in this context.
6: So is it the only question really whether they're going to issue a narrow opinion or one that crafts guidance that could help the lower courts?
18: I think that it was very clear that the Supreme Court intends for this to be a narrowly focused decision. You saw several times where the justices dismissed the attempt to make this a broader case about whether alternative assets are appropriate or whether the private markets are appropriate for 401k plans generally. And they were really focused on whether a meaningful benchmark was required in cases alleging imprudence based on performance. So I do think it will be a narrow case. I think something to watch is whether the Supreme Court decides to opine on what meaningful means in this context or whether they defer to the lower courts.
6: Tell us about the Ninth Circuit's decision.
18: In the lower courts, the Intel prevailed on the merits, and the Ninth Circuit held that they must pledge a meaningful benchmark when alleging a claim of imprudence based on performance.
6: And it appears that the other appellate courts have overwhelmingly agreed with the Ninth Circuit The 2nd, 7th, 8th, 9th, and 10th circuits have adopted some form of the meaningful benchmark standard, while the 6th circuit stands alone, finding no such requirement. How difficult does it make these class action lawsuits if they have to allege a meaningful benchmark?
18: I think it is not a question of whether or not it will be more difficult. It's a question of how similar a meaningful benchmark might be. For instance, what factors do they have to hold constant when suggesting a meaningful benchmark? It may make sense to hold the strategy constant when suggesting a meaningful benchmark, but the court could opine that other factors are relevant as well.
6: So if they don't answer this question, how much will this decision help? Will the case or a similar case end up coming back to the Supreme Court for more guidance?
18: Regardless of how the court comes out, I think the case will be helpful. Just, again, to protect fiduciaries who are deciding to select an investment option that may be a little less traditional than your off-the-shelf target date funds that invest primarily in public markets. It will be helpful in giving those plan fiduciaries confidence that they are able to defend meritless claims of imprudence.
6: How important will this decision be as far as efforts to put alternative assets such as private equity and hedge funds into defined contribution retirement plans?
18: Well, I think that's a great point. I think regardless of how the Supreme Court rules on this case, the initiative to democratize access to private markets for 401k plans has significant momentum. At this point, it's not whether 401k plan participants will have access to private markets, but when and how. If the Supreme Court rules in favor of Intel, that will be an added piece of momentum to the movement. If the Supreme Court does not rule in favor of Intel, that will be maybe a bump in the road. But as I said, the movement has significant momentum, and I don't see it stopping.
6: So looking at the groups that lined up, the amici, you had Wall Street industry groups and the Trump administration lining up in favor of Intel, right?
18: So you had, at the end, you had the assistant to the Solicitor General, Amy Brown, who argued for the United States in support of Intel.
6: And on the other side, lining up in favor of the employees were nonprofits, AARP, the Pension Rights Center, and Better Markets. And I read that class actions under ERISA are up markedly this year.
18: I don't know the exact numbers for 2026, but what I do know is that the perception by plan fiduciaries is that there is a real fear of being sued when they pick an investment option that is something other than the traditional off-the-shelf target date fund that invests primarily in public markets. Whether or not the numbers actually show that in 2026, I'm not sure, but I do know that perception remains very strong.
6: And what kind of lawsuits do 401k fiduciaries face in general?
18: 401k plan fiduciaries are sued quite often for a variety of reasons, but it is often based on underperformance of a particular investment option or a claim that the fees were higher than they should have been for a particular investment option. Those are very common lawsuits.
6: And what are the implications, the broad implications of a decision in this case?
18: I think the one point that we didn't hit on is that, and that I think is really important, is that the outcome of this case is not going to impact the plan fiduciary's duty of prudence when selecting investment options for 401k plans. And ERISA plan fiduciary's duties are widely described by the courts as the highest known to law, and that is not going to change. What the outcome of this case may impact is the ability of a prudent fiduciary to defend itself against meritless claims.
6: Thanks for joining me today. That's Erica Rozzo of Simpson Thatcher. In other legal news, Authorities in Minnesota say they thwarted an attack at the Mall of America that could have led to the deaths of dozens of people. Law enforcement says an 18-year-old was planning on carrying out an ISIS-inspired mass shooting at the mall later this month. They say he bought an AK-47 and hundreds of rounds of ammunition. Minnesota U.S. Attorney Daniel Rosen says the FBI was monitoring the teen for years.
19: He did purchase a firearm. He purchased an AK-47, four 30-round magazines, and I believe it was 200 rounds of ammunition. The details of that are in the complaint, and it was after that purchase was completed that he was arrested immediately.
6: He thanked law enforcement.
19: The level of enthusiasm and commitment toward it, the determination to intervene and disrupt was made, and to do it at the soonest possible time.
6: Here's FBI Special Agent in Charge Christopher Dotson.
20: According to court documents, Mohammed pledged his allegiance to ISIS leaders and claimed to have joined ISIS over a year ago. Mohammed allegedly sought martyrdom in carrying out his plans to murder innocent civilians. The messages this defendant allegedly sent to others were chilling. They document the idolization of ideologically motivated violence, a callous disregard for the sanctity of human life, a blind hatred of people of other faiths, and a cold commitment to carrying out his vision of violence in our community.
6: The 18-year-old was arrested after he paid $600 to an undercover FBI employee posing as a member of the Islamic State group for the rifle and 200 rounds of ammunition. And that's it for this edition of the Bloomberg Law Show. 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I'm June Grosso. Stay with us. 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
21: From ABC News, I'm Stephanie Officer. We're less than a month out from the midterm elections, and millions of voters have already cast early ballots. President Trump is planning a multi-state blitz ahead of Election Day. A reporter at the White House asked why Trump is telling supporters at rallies he'll be impeached again if Democrats regain control of Congress.
22: I could have done very bad things to Hillary Clinton. I could have done very, very bad things to Joe Biden. I could have done very bad things to Barack Hussein Obama. I thought it was inappropriate to do so because you have to treat the office of the presidency with respect. Then I found out that they impeached me twice. And I certainly, even to this moment, I can do whatever I want if I want.
21: As the USS Abraham Lincoln approached its home port in San Diego today, Secretary Pete Hegseth visited the crew and praised them for their resilience through a 265-day stretch between port visits. ABC's Louis Martinez at the Pentagon.
23: What we see here from Secretary Hegseth is an attempt to reassure these sailors of the great job that they have done over the last 10 months. And there is no doubt that this aircraft carrier, which was scheduled for initially just to deploy to the Pacific and then moved westward on towards the war with Iran, really did carry out a significant portion of the air campaign against Iran.
21: Now, that carrier is set to arrive in San Diego tomorrow. The Texas woman known as the godmother of Juneteenth, Opal Lee, is celebrating an incredible milestone today, her 100th birthday. Lee was honored at the start of construction on a Fort Worth museum dedicated to telling the holiday story.
24: I'm so happy. I could do a holy dance.
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2: We've got clear to partly cloudy skies for the Raleigh area. They drop down to about 50 to 55. Then Dallas is going to be clear tonight with a low near 65. Philadelphia's clear to partly cloudy tonight. Their low is right around 55. Then we've got clear skies for the St. Louis area with a low between 55 and 60. Detroit's going to be clear to partly cloudy. They're going to drop to about 50 to 55. Then we've got clear skies for the Phoenix area with a low between 75 and 80. Birmingham is also going to be clear. They drop down to about 55 to 60. We'll likely see some delays tonight in the Orlando area as showers remain likely with a chance of some thunderstorms. They drop down to about 70 to 75. We could also see some delays in the Miami-Fort Lauderdale area. They're partly to mostly cloudy, but they could see some showers and thunderstorms as well. Their low is between 75 and 80. I'm David Morin, and that's your Bloomberg travel forecast. 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
21: Today marks 3 years since the deadly October 7th attacks in Israel, where Hamas militants killed nearly 1,200 people. ABC's James Longman is at one of the attack sites, the Nova Music Festival.
4: There is remembrance, there's sadness, but also there is anger. And we're seeing these images of protests across the country. There was a protest today at Hostage Square, which has become famous for the anger that many of the hostage families felt, but there was wider anger in Israeli society about how this could have happened. And there have been so many more questions in just the last few months, actually. Israeli journalists doing a lot of the work to ask serious questions about what Benjamin Netanyahu knew before the Hamas attack happened.
21: Israel's retaliatory offense killed tens of thousands of Palestinians, destroyed much of Gaza, and drove most of its 2 million residents from their homes. Minutes from the Federal Reserve Board's most recent meeting show officials expect another interest rate increase will be likely needed this year to combat inflation. It's a rough start in the NFL. Five teams tie the record for the worst season so far at 4-0. It's the seventh time that's happened and the first since 2019. According to a new filing in court, Hayden Panettiere's ex-fiance believes someone outside of Panettiere's family sold some of her possessions. The claim is part of Vladimir Klitschko's petition seeking temporary guardianship of he and Panettiere's daughter in an effort to preserve the late actress's estate. I'm Stephanie Officer, ABC News.
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7: From Bloomberg World's headquarters in New York, I'm Doug Krisner. Let's update top stories. We'll look at market action as well. It's 8:05 in the morning in Tokyo. We'll have equity trading underway in about 55 minutes from now. Chicago Nikkei futures up 0.1%. Broadcom is reportedly arranging more than $50 billion in financing for the custom AI chip the company is developing in cooperation with OpenAI. The Wall Street Journal reporting that Apollo Global Management and Blackstone are among the lenders in talks to participate in this deal. Samsung Electronics posted another record profit as surging memory chip prices, along with relentless spending on AI infrastructure, boosted its earnings. U.S. equities were in retreat today, down from record highs, as industrial shares declined. The U.S. government is now investigating potential anti-competitive conduct in the manufacturing and distribution of farm equipment. Today, Caterpillar was down 5.7%, Deere down 3.8% today. We had the Dow Industrial Average losing 0.6%. The S&P and the NASDAQ comp were each down from record highs with losses of 0.2% in both cases. Here is Leslie Mark, CIO of Equities at McKenzie Investments.
25: What is really happening is the market being near all-time highs is happening with very narrow breadth. You know, only 25% of S&P 500 stocks are actually trading above their 50-day moving average. I mean, that tells you that, you know, without having the breadth that we would like to see in a market hitting new highs, that we're in more of a precarious situation when it comes to equities. And it's just something as investors we need to watch.
7: Leslie Marks from McKenzie Investments. Minutes from the last Fed meeting were a little on the hawkish side, not surprisingly. All 19 committee members did back the decision to raise interest rates last month. Many supported the move to guard against the risk of intensifying inflation, particularly given signs of economic acceleration. Today, Treasury yields were mixed At the long end of the curve, the 10-year was little changed at 5.28%. The 2-year, though, was down 3 basis points to 4.76%. Crude oil prices dropped in New York trading as the market focused on resilient flows from the Middle East. That seemed to outweigh any concern over a pickup in Iranian attacks on vessels in the Strait of Hormuz. WTI in New York trading was down 1.3% to 88.28. The yen right now is at 158 even. And right now in Sydney, the ASX 200 is down 0.5%. 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

0: I'm Stephanie Flanders, and you're listening to a portion of this week's Trumponomics podcast on Bloomberg Radio. Today I'm speaking with the authors Ben Tarnoff and Quinn Slobodian about their book Muskism, A Guide for the Perplexed. Today we're stepping back from the news for one of our sporadic conversations about a book that I think casts new light on some key Trumponomic themes. The book is Muskism, A Guide for the Perplexed. It came out a few months ago, and I should say it's not a traditional biography of Elon Musk, but an analysis of Muskism as a worldview, or as the book puts it, an operating system for the 21st century. Now, we should probably also add it's not a sympathetic portrait of the man or that worldview, but the authors do capture some of the big developments in 21st century capitalism and Trumponomics that we're living with now that were either pioneered or greatly exploited and accelerated by Elon Musk. And those authors, I'm happy to say, are with me now. Ben Tarnoff, technologist and co-founder of Logic Magazine, who's written for a lot of publications and also wrote in 2022 the book Internet for the People, The Fight for Our Digital Future. Ben, thanks for joining Trumponomics.
1: Thanks so much for having us.
0: And Quinn Slobodian is Professor of International History at Boston University, a Guggenheim Fellow for 2025-26, and author of the book Hayek's Bastards, Race, Gold, IQ, and the Capitalism of the Far Right, which won a bunch of awards, including National Book Critics Circle Award. Quinn, welcome.
2: Happy to be here.
0: I'm going to not necessarily point particular questions at either of you and just hope that you've reached a kind of symbiosis having written this book together. One question, the obvious one, is why write Muskism? What was the point of doing it?
2: We'd both been in the same position, which is being overwhelmed by the presence of Musk and in many ways wanting to mute him from our stream, both metaphorically and literally. But especially at the height of Doge and after having respectively reviewed the Isaacson biography, we felt like there was a story about Musk that wasn't really being told, that was really a more structural story about political economy, less about his psyche and his drug habits and more about the world that made him possible. So we really wanted to explain this gap between his absurdity, grotesqueness, and almost risibility, and then the fact that he has been rewarded more generously and opulently by the global economy than any person in history. How can you account for this gap between a kind of a mockery of a man and the rewards of the system? That was the motivating question I think we set out to answer.
0: That was what was striking to me. Some of it was illuminated by his life story, or you were using bits of his life story to show how he had come to exemplify these key features of a certain model of capitalism. And as you say in the book, an operating system for the 21st century. Also a very prominent feature of Elon Musk is his political worldview. But for this conversation, I'm particularly focused on these sort of elements of his approach to capitalism that you draw out. One of them is this key theme and his approach to business that doesn't try to escape the state, but actually using the state to build market power, to build wealth and profit. So maybe take us through that and a little bit of where we've seen that in his life story.
1: Well, this is one of the misconceptions that accompanies quite a bit of the commentary on Musk, which is to present him as a libertarian, as a figure who's interested in shrinking the state or escaping the state. But what one finds when you look at the entire arc of Musk's career since his early beginnings in Silicon Valley during the 1990s dot-com boom is that he has consistently sought to instrumentalize the state as a source of power and profit, that far from trying to exit the state, he has tried to achieve what we describe as state symbiosis. So to find a profitable integration with government power in ways that help him build his businesses. And the really clarifying case here is that of SpaceX, which more than any of his other ventures has managed to really achieve this extraordinary level of state integration.
0: I mean, it's funny because I was talking to someone in Europe about, you know, they were doing a sort of classic economic study of public-private partnerships and how the Europeans had worked with various rocket manufacturers and others. which ones were successful and which weren't. And I was asking him sort of, okay, but is it a success if you've got a lot of rockets, but you're completely dependent on this one private sector company that you've worked with? I mean, that is one of the key things that you bring out, these sort of public-private partnerships today, not partnerships of equals, especially when you see things like Starlink.
2: Yeah, I mean, if one of the canards we were hoping to dispel with the book was this idea that Silicon Valley ideology can be easily summarized as libertarianism, I think another one of the easy dismissals of Musk that we wanted to unsettle was the idea that he's simply a crony capitalist and a kind of a parasite on the system. If you follow the stages of his career, as Ben suggested with the example of SpaceX, he's been extraordinarily adept at making himself useful to the government at different moments. When he rolls out SpaceX in 2002, that's to aid in the expansion of the global war on terror and the new model of network-centric warfare that Rumsfeld imagines it to be conducted through. But then just a handful of years later, he is making himself useful to Obama in the green industrial policy that's designed to electrify the auto sectors to make America less dependent on fossil fuel and less required to enter in quagmires like the Iraq War. So he has actually, as you're saying, managed to offer an expansion of state capacity in certain ways. We talk about this as sovereignty as a service, which in very concrete ways allows governments and clients to do things that they couldn't do before, right? It's very important, even as critics, to point out that he, through SpaceX, has reduced the cost of putting mass into orbit by over 90% across 20 years of business. So that seems on its face like a kind of positive thing, you could say, a successful public-private partnership, good industrial policy. But it comes with this catch, of course, which is that he holds veto power ultimately over that feature of state capacity you've just gained through your contract with him. And this is made extremely clear, of course, through the discretionary and arbitrary and unexplained and actually disavowed decisions to turn off internet connectivity in the battlefield for the Ukrainian armed forces on at least one occasion in Kherson and probably in Crimea as well. So this is the promise of sovereignty through technology that cashes out as deep dependency on private, ultimately unaccountable individuals. And Musk is in some ways only the most extreme and exaggerated version of that phenomenon across the digital capitalist space.
0: The Ukraine case was very striking, and you remind us the Polish foreign minister has suggested after one of these incidents that they might be forced to look for other suppliers if Starlink was an unreliable provider, and Musk just said, be quiet, small man, which I think embodies obviously the way he approaches things. Peter Thiel famously thinks you should just build monopoly businesses. You don't want to actually have competition. You want to have, you want to be in the only one in your space. He is quite suspicious of government and wants to replace government. And Elon has had this different approach of colonizing the state. But the monopoly control is a big piece of it.
1: Thiel is a funny case because, of course, among his best-known ventures is Palantir, which is founded shortly after SpaceX and benefits from, I would say, many of the same political economic developments, rides this contracting wave of the war on terror and successfully implants itself deeply in the American state, just as deeply as SpaceX. So while Thiel, as you point out, has fashioned himself as a libertarian ideologue of sorts, his actual business practices do bear some resemblance to this Muskist state symbiosis dynamic that we're describing. But I think that does point to a deeper dissimilarity between the two men, which is that Thiel has always been interested in presenting himself as an intellectual of sorts, of someone who has intellectual and ideological motivations for his actions, whether or not those entirely justify or align with the outcomes. Whereas Musk, and this is something that I think made writing about him a bit challenging, but also quite interesting, one finds Musk's ideology, if you like, in the everyday operations of his businesses, particularly before he turns to the far right. He's generally disinclined to make the kind of grand pronouncements that a Peter Thiel might. But if you want to learn what is the operating system of Muskism, you actually have to look at how does he practice capitalism every day.
0: One of the other themes that you're pulling out from his version of capitalism is that he was ahead of his time before deglobalization. He was into a sort of fortress economy approach to building things, a very vertically integrated production at the time where actually most other big businesses around the world were actually building their very globally integrated supply chains. That is something that comes through and in the end is a great advantage for him, I guess.
2: Absolutely. And following what Ben said, our analog really here is Fordism, right? And Fordism is not a system that people understood purely by reading the life and work of Henry Ford, but it's something they understood by seeing how he organized manufacturing and then the world outside the factory. But this feature of Musk that is often related to Ford, namely vertical integration, this desire to bring as much as possible of the production under the roof of one firm, has often been remarked on as a unique feature of Musk. He was doing it before it was cool, so to speak, right? Already in the 2000s, at the high point of kind of supply chain capitalism and high globalization, he was already trying to make as many of the components he saw himself, reduce dependency on contractors, and so on. That's always been remarked on, but very rarely, or if ever, explained. Where did the inspiration for this come from? And I think this is one of the interventions of our book, actually, is to draw on his South African upbringing, not only or merely to explain his later turn to ethno-nationalist and exclusionary racism, but to explain some of his political economic inclinations. So late apartheid South Africa, where of course he was raised and left in his late teens, was in a third way, in contradistinction to US-led globalization already at the time and Soviet-style search for self-sufficiency in a bloc model. South Africa was creating what we call fortress futurism. They were using IBM mainframes to practice apartheid. They developed their own nuclear bomb. And Musk seemed to have brought this mentality with him.
0: Coming up, more from my conversation with Ben Tarnoff and Quinn Slobodian about their book, Muskism, A Guide for the Perplexed. I'm Stephanie Flanders, and you're listening to the Trumponomics podcast on Bloomberg Radio.
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15: This is the Bloomberg Money Minute. Buying a home just got harder. That's because already slammed with sky-high home prices, would-be home buyers are now facing mortgage rates at three-year highs. 30-year fixed-rate loans now average 7.49%, according to the Mortgage Bankers Association. Rates have risen 7 weeks in a row. And with inflation causing those mortgage rates and bond yields to move higher, worries are growing on Wall Street about the likely need for another Federal Reserve interest rate hike to drive inflation lower. Well, that weighed on investors today, and at the close, the Dow was down 341 points, 2/3%. The NASDAQ lost 61, the S&P lower by 17. Oil, though, closed lower at $88.28 a barrel. Good news for gamers, Google today unveiling its new Playground platform. It allows gamers to generate and customize their own video games. And German luxury automaker Porsche plans to jack up the price of its sports cars by another 20% over the next few years. Tom Busby, Bloomberg Radio.
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17: It's been a jarring 12 months. I think in the last 2 years, we came into the year expecting one thing. We got disruption in sort of end of first quarter, early second quarter, and the market stabilized. And that sort of echoed the first 2 years of this administration. And yet the market is fine. The market today is echoing the market from 2023 and some of 24, which was, the top line index is being carried by a handful of names, and everybody's wringing their hands that it cannot continue, when in fact it can continue. And if you simply own the S&P, you've been fine throughout all the policy discussions, the rate sell-off, the hawkishness of the Fed, chaos in the European bond markets, and you know, you've been just fine. And there's a very simple reason for that, which is that growth keeps on exceeding expectations, as do earnings. And it seems very simple, but that has been a very resilient place to be. So the question for us now is, where do we go with all this, right? We're back to, you know, 15 stocks, you know, driving the market higher. Very interestingly, it look, you know, The semis and software are rallying together. The Mag 7 are rallying. You've seen something of a seesaw. You know, when semis have been moving better, the software is down and vice versa. Right. And so what you're seeing is growth is winning.
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0: I'm Stephanie Flanders, and you're listening to a portion of this week's Trumponomics podcast on Bloomberg Radio. Today I'm speaking with the authors Ben Tarnoff and Quinn Slobodian about their book, Muskism, A Guide for the Perplexed. The prepper point and the sort of self-reliance, I had a sort of ludicrous example when I interviewed him down the line in a kind of remote interview for a big conference, actually, in London. And just as we were about to start, and his was obviously one of the highlights of the programme, was to talk to him. There had been these big storms in Texas where he was. He was in his house quite near the factory, the SpaceX right. factory. And there'd been these big power outages. So we lost all contact. And then he came back on about 15 minutes later, and it transpired that his WhatsApp video interview was being powered by one of the batteries of his Tesla car. Right. And after about 15 minutes, he switched to the other battery of the other car. But this is obviously what, you know, everyone should be trying to do. But you made the point that on the other side of these kind of monopoly sort of, very dependent relationships that Pentagon and other parts of government have got into, that, you know, their service was being provided, that they were actually, he was doing something more cheaply and better than any other government contractor had been able to do. Where that failed was in the case of Doge. I mean, how do you, when you think about the themes in your book, what new light does that cast on the Doge experience?
1: Yeah, I think Doge really represents a inflection point in the arc that we're tracing. Because if you think about state symbiosis, as you suggested, symbiosis in ecology is a relationship of mutual benefit between two organisms. Whereas in the Doge experience, it seems to tip over into something perhaps closer to parasitism, where Musk actually directly enters the state, doesn't just provision the state with services of sovereignty, but begins to exercise a degree of sovereignty himself, personally, which is quite unprecedented in his history, and does so not very clearly to his own financial benefit.
2: The chapter we have about Doge is called State Acts, and our working assumption is that he thinks reformatting and restructuring the government will be very similar to the way he restructured and reformatted his own businesses. He thought, like Twitter, it would not only be easy, but it might also be fun. He gamified the practice of Doge quite literally by naming it after a meme coin. But it was also continuous with things that came before, like the other Obama examples we've already cited. Doge was created inside the shell of the U.S. Digital Services Office, which was created under Obama in the effort to upgrade, modernize, and bring online the government's databases. So there is a continuity there that we think is under-remarked on, that in his case was radicalized to such a point that gutting the parts of the government that were seen as inefficient did create a kind of blank slate into which could be plugged the next generation of, you know, government provisioners as a kind of radical way of displacing the old primes and contractors and database providers that used to do that job. So Grok for government, right, which is now something and is not only getting big contracts at high levels of security clearance for the United States defense wing, but it's something that probably wouldn't have happened without Doge. So looking at it in terms of dollars and cents and saying he didn't save the money he said he was going to, we think is the wrong lens. If you look at it as a kind of internal reformatting, then it may not have succeeded to the extent he hoped, but it has certainly made the government now much more dependent on his generation of service providers.
0: Interesting. We've obviously talked in different ways on this show, and in general, when you think about the way the global economy has gone, we have these companies that have now often seem much more powerful, much bigger than governments. And sometimes in the case of the sort of symbiosis that we're talking, there's a sort of mutual dependency there to some degree. But obviously the government can't exercise the kind of regulation over SpaceX that it would exercise in relation to a more distant business. We're talking in the week where Donald Trump has emphatically emphasize the idea of self-regulation for the AI companies, which may end up, at least by their own account, their own AI models may end up being more powerful than any tool that has ever been created by a technology company. Reading your book, does that help understand that process that we're seeing with AI? Does it provide any clues for how governments could handle that relationship with the tech companies?
2: I think part of the lack of accountability you just described is by design, right? I mean, the way that the military brought down costs for these services was often by not doing procurement along models of a spec contract, which they had direct oversight over, but just saying, listen, here's what we want. You do it however you need to do it. We don't need to know how you do it. And we don't need to have any kind of IP rights or kind of further, you know, purchase on the things that you're selling to us. You can sell it to the market and to us and elsewhere. And that's been the 21st century digital capitalist service model. The fact that it's become so oriented to government has been clarified by Alexander Karp's recent co-authored book, The Technological Republic, which came out when Ben and I were writing this book, and which we found very clarifying because it's basically delivering a Muskist manifesto. It's saying Silicon Valley needs to come home to the state, re-recognize its role in public purpose, and digital capitalism is actually not about making people's lives more pleasant or expanding out possibilities of direct democracy or connecting you with friends and people in the world the way it had been sold in the Web 2.0 era, but it's actually about securing national sovereignty against external and internal threats. And that transformation of the rhetoric of what Silicon Valley is and what it does has not coincidentally accompanied the shift from the Web 2.0 platform era to the Gen AI LLM era, which requires, as we describe it, a much different relationship to the government, right? It's not capital light, in which the users create all the information in the product. It's capital intensive, and it requires access to federal lands, cheap access to energy, water, credit markets. So since November 2022 and the rollout of ChatGPT, a shift has happened, which Musk has very much accompanied, which requires a deeper and more mutually coordinated relationship between big tech and the United States government. And that will not change from one administration to the next, unless the political economy of the United States somehow diversifies away from what's now a kind of one-way bet on the drive towards AGI through scaling. So we think that, you know, the United States is in a tough spot that isn't isolatable to individuals. It's not a Trump-Musk thing. It's not even a Altman-Amade White House or Wong thing. It is a structural relationship between Silicon Valley and the United States economy that needs to be addressed at a deeper level, and that right now no one is really charting a way out of. Right now there's a kind of cry of pain, you could say, in the data center revolt, but there isn't something like a real roadmap to how there could be a different version of American capitalism. What's interesting, I'll just add one thing and then Ben can jump in on AI, is if you look globally, how have other parts of the world confronted this same conundrum? The EU and the UK is interesting because they're partially due to the wake-up call of Musk, doing their best now to accelerate drives towards something like digital sovereignty, to use what's now the big watchword, which means replace Musk's companies, replace Zuckerberg's companies with clones that are homegrown. That takes political will, deep capital markets, and engineering know-how. Perhaps only one of those three is actually been achieved so far. But if you look further afield, if you look at China, for example, they provide the best example of how you deal with this conundrum. They welcomed in parts of Musk's technology. They gave him a red carpet to Shanghai, but they added an asterisk that CATL needed to be making the batteries for the Tesla cars. And that's now allowed them to use it as a springboard towards global dominance of lithium-ion battery production and actual global dominance of EV production. Brazil and India are other countries that have shown more backbone, you could say, South Africa too, vis-a-vis this problem of Muskist dependency. So that spectrum of responses, policy responses, will probably also apply in the AI era as well.
0: You say, somewhere in your book, I think you say you're not sort of assuming necessarily that Muskism will succeed, but if you're a policymaker who kind of doesn't see the mass of voters as non-player characters, where do you start? Or what's the mentality that you talk about in Muskism is pretty widespread now and is a challenge to governments that are trying to approach things in a more traditional way, or at least think about people.
2: Well, this comparison to Fordism was really helpful for us to help answer the question that you're posing, because for all of its demerits, the Fordist model did have a kind of social contract built into it, right? There was a version of consent, both implied and realized, through things like collective bargaining agreements, mass consumption, upward generational economic mobility. Our motivation writing this book was to ask whether or not, in fact, there was the equivalent for Musk and his confreres in the digital capitalist leadership class. How did they think they would secure consent in a time of extraordinary disruption? How do you anchor society when people's lives are being upended in that way? And what has been so surprising for us to see is how thin their response is, right? Musk has a very, you could say, cybernetic, and we call it a kind of cyborg conservative response, which is to take for granted that people are so plugged into their network technologies that you can effectively reprogram their brains, or in his terminology, inject a mind virus that will beat the mind virus of your opponents, and thereby jump them into your kind of apocalyptic hysteria about racialized immigration fears. And thus, they will cling to you, and the contract will be secured through their fear, really, of what he's protecting you against. Alternatively, the trickle-down effect of the profits made in his businesses through things like the integration of the SpaceX stock into people's index funds is also seen as a way to secure people's sense of obligation, really, to Musk as the engine of economic growth. And this goes for the tech class as such. But this, we think, is an inadequate way of securing legitimacy and consent. And in fact, the last few months

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3: ABC News, I'm Stephanie Officer. It's less than a month until the midterm elections, and millions have already cast ballots in early voting. In leaked audio, Texas Republican Senate candidate Ken Paxton reportedly said his campaign is being dictated entirely by Washington, and the Iran war is negatively affecting his campaign. Paxton's camp denies the reporting of what was said. At the White House, President Trump told reporters he still plans on campaigning for him.
4: I don't know who's a great attorney general. I think he'll be a great senator.
3: Hurricane season is heating up, with Isaias expected to become the first Atlantic hurricane of the season. ABC News meteorologist Samara Theodore.
5: Pensacola, Mobile, Alabama, really that first half of the Florida Panhandle. You all should be on high alert Friday p.m. through Saturday a.m. So Friday night into Saturday is when we could get that landfall occurring.
3: Alabama Governor Kay Ivey has issued a state of emergency for 40 counties ahead of the hurricane's impact. This is ABC News.
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6: From Bloomberg World Headquarters in New York, I'm Doug Krisner. Let's update top stories. We'll look at market action for you as well. 8:40 in the morning in Tokyo. At the top of the hour, we'll have trading in Japanese equities and in U.S. Treasuries in the Tokyo session. And in Seoul, the equity market will begin trading. Keep your eye on shares in Samsung Electronics. A short while ago, the company posted another record profit for its latest quarter. These results reflect surging memory chip prices and the relentless spending that we have seen when it comes to the build-out of AI infrastructure. Operating profit at Samsung increased more than 8 times the level seen just a year ago. Broadcom is reportedly arranging more than $50 billion in financing for the custom AI chip the company is developing with OpenAI. The Wall Street Journal reports Apollo Global Management and Blackstone are among the lenders in talks to participate in this deal. U.S. equities were in retreat from record highs. We had industrial shares declining on word the government is investigating potential anti-competitive conduct in manufacturing and distribution of farm equipment. Caterpillar shares were down today by 5.7%. Deere and Company losing 3.8% today. We had the Dow Industrial Average off 0.6%. Meantime, the S&P and the NASDAQ comp each down from record highs with losses of 0.2% in each case. We had minutes from the last Fed meeting, and not surprisingly, they were a little hawkish. 19 of the committee members, that's the entire group, backed the decision last month to raise the policy rate. Many supported the move to guard against the risk of intensifying inflation, particularly on signs of economic acceleration. In the Treasury market today, yields were mixed. At the long end of the curve, the 10-year was very little changed, last quoted in New York at a yield of 5.28%. The 2-year, though, losing 3 basis points to 4.76. Crude oil prices were in retreat as the market focused on resilient flows from the Middle East. That seemed to outweigh concern over a pickup in Iranian attacks on vessels in the Strait of Hormuz. WTI in New York was down 1.3%. This is Bloomberg.
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7: This is a Bloomberg Money Minute. Apple is pushing deeper into controlling your home. Next Tuesday, it'll unveil a brand new line of smart home devices, a video doorbell, a thermostat, smart door locks, security cameras, all made with LG electronics, even an updated version of the Apple TV set-top box, part of its smart home hub ecosystem. On Wall Street, stocks ended lower today as higher overall inflation pushed yields on government bonds higher, along with mortgage rates. They're now at three-year highs, putting pressure on the Fed to hike rates again, perhaps at its meeting just 3 weeks from now. At the close, the Dow down 341 points, the Nasdaq down 61, the S&P lower by 17. Oil down slightly at $88.28 a barrel, even though Iran has ramped up its attacks on oil tankers in the Strait of Hormuz. The Trump administration's Department of Housing and Urban Development is investigating whether Wells Fargo violated fair lending laws, trying to boost home ownership for black Americans. And Coca-Cola next week bringing back Coke Holiday Creamy Vanilla Soda. Tom Busby, Bloomberg Radio.
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10: I think the way to think about it is the Middle East was already a region facing security challenges. It already had pretty significant regional rivalries and conflicts happening. And the Iran war has just shook the puzzle further and opened up new fault lines and reignited other ones. And this front is a great example of that. And I think what it also points to is the U.S.-Iran war doesn't look any closer to conclusion, but even if it were to wrap up, it is leaving behind a lot of these open fissures that may take even longer to resolve.
11: Jenny, I got to ask you, because the Saudi-backed coalition, right, they said that the objective of their attack against the Houthis in Yemen was to eliminate the group of threat as it goes to shipping. Is that possible? I mean, would it remove that Houthi threat to that strait or to Saudi Arabia?
10: The strategic impact of those gains is going to be relatively limited. And what it would take to really fully eliminate the Houthis and their ability to threaten both Saudi Arabia and shipping in the Red Sea would be something far more dramatic. I mean, when we think about it, since Yemen's civil war broke out over a decade ago, and Saudi Arabia's entrance into that, there were years of intense fighting that didn't disrupt, or I should say, didn't dislodge the Houthis. The U.S. was even engaged in very heavy bombing campaigns, including at the beginning of Trump's term. Those didn't eliminate the Houthis. And so I think it's very, it's going to be very difficult. It's a very tall order to fully eliminate them.
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12: You're listening to the Big Take Asia podcast on Bloomberg Radio. I'm Juan Ha. Today in the show, we're talking about the little-known manufacturers behind the AI boom, how an unglamorous corner of the supply chain is minting a new class of billionaires, and what happens when critical AI infrastructure is concentrated in just one part of the world. This summer, Bloomberg reporter Cindy Wang traveled to Kaohsiung. It's an industrial port city in southern Taiwan. She was there to visit a company most people have never heard of, King Slide.
13: It's just very unassuming factory buildings, nothing like fancy, nothing like what you can see in Silicon Valley or something like that. You wouldn't imagine that's sitting at the center of the AI boom.
12: But it is right at the center of the AI gold rush. In August, Kingslide's 89-year-old founder, Ling Zongji, briefly became Taiwan's richest person. Ling's now one of the world's wealthiest people, according to the Bloomberg Billionaires Index. But he didn't get rich making AI chips or software. Kingslide makes metal rails.
13: That may sound like a very ordinary piece of hardware, but as AI servers have become much bigger and heavier and more expensive and more complicated, these rails have become increasingly important.
12: These rails work exactly like the ones in your kitchen drawer. But Kingslide's industrial rails can hold AI servers weighing hundreds of pounds so that they can be pulled easily from a rack for maintenance. And American tech giants like NVIDIA are spending billions of dollars to build data centers that house these servers.
14: The AI story has really gone from the software story to one of the biggest physical infrastructure build-outs really in the world.
12: That's Bloomberg opinion columnist Catherine Thorbeck.
14: I think when we're talking about especially chip suppliers and sort of all the companies that go into building data centers, you know, we think of NVIDIA GPUs and we think of, you know, TSMC chips, but there's all these tiny little parts that without access to them, you can't build your data centers.
12: And the providers of these tiny little parts are creating a class of new billionaires all over Asia.
13: Whenever people talk about AI billionaires, they usually think about the obvious names, Jensen Huang of NVIDIA or OpenAI, like Sam Altman and all these big and well-known names. But our reporting showed that there is another group emerging. These are the entrepreneurs who sell the picks and shovels of the AI boom.
12: This is the Big Take Asia from Bloomberg News. I'm Wan Ha. Every week, we take you inside some of the world's biggest and most powerful economies and the markets, tycoons, and businesses that drive this ever-shifting region. Today on the show, the little-known manufacturers behind the AI boom. How an unglamorous corner of the supply chain is minting a new batch of billionaires. And the risks of having critical AI infrastructure concentrated in just one part of the world. Since ChatGPT burst onto the scene in 2022, the AI race has been framed largely as a software battle. Who can build the most powerful models? But the smartest model is useless without the machines that power it, the servers sitting in massive data centers. And that's turned the AI race into an infrastructure one. Here's Bloomberg Opinion's Catherine Thorbeck.
14: So the numbers are really quite staggering. The biggest tech companies are expected to spend, I believe it was roughly $700 billion this year. And Goldman Sachs actually projected that spending on AI infrastructure could reach between $920 billion and $1.4 trillion in 2027. So the really enormous checks are going into physical infrastructure. So GPUs, servers, data centers, cooling, electricity, and sort of the grid. You know, R&D and model development does still matter enormously, but I think the biggest constraint isn't necessarily now whether you can, you know, do the software development to build a better model. It's whether you can get enough chips, enough power, and enough data center capacity to really run it.
12: And the companies providing the essential nuts and bolts of this infrastructure are part of a supply chain deeply entrenched in Asia. Take Kingslide. The Taiwanese firm started out in the 1980s, making furniture handles and drawer slides for American and European brands. But as Chinese manufacturing took off in the 2000s, buyers could get the same parts for less, forcing the company to pivot.
13: At that time, a big client of theirs, it's an American client, told them that amid the rising of the Chinese manufacturing, this client demanded Kingslide to cut their prices by 30%. Otherwise, the client would like to choose a Chinese supplier instead. So Kingslide decided to walk away from the customer. And eventually, they decided that they have to pivot to serve the server clients. And just in a very short period of time, they was able to secure orders from companies like IBM or Compaq, these server makers. So they started to supply the server rail kits since 2000. And that's how they could spend decades honing their craft and build out this capability. And when the AI boom finally arrived a couple of years back, they were able to keep up with this increasingly and very strong and very fast demand from very important clients now.
12: In less than 4 years, the company's market cap grew more than 3,000% to $43 billion. But Kingslide isn't alone. Cindy identified at least 7 companies from Taiwan to China to Switzerland that now dominate quiet corners of the AI supply chain. Together, they've created over $62 billion of additional wealth for their major shareholders.
13: They all like supply a unglamorous, indispensable part of the AI supply chain, like the Guangdong D-Tech technology. They made the specialty drill bits for the printed circuit board.
12: What many of these new cash flush companies have in common is that they were experienced manufacturers with innovation and networks developed over decades.
13: For example, like Toto, which is famous for the toilet, but now it also makes this electrostatic chucks that's used in the memory chip manufacturing. Who have thought that a toilet maker would be connected with this AI boom? Another Japanese food giant, it's called Ajinomoto. It's better known for its umami seasonings and soup bases, but now it also makes insulating materials that's critical to advanced semiconductor packaging.
12: When demand for AI infrastructure exploded, these companies weren't starting from scratch, but they moved fast to capitalize on the AI boom.
13: For example, like Kingslide has realized that the biggest moat for their business would be the patents. So they have grown their engineering team from just 7 people in the early days to now it's almost over 500 engineering teams. And they have successfully cultivated over 3,800 of patents to help protect their technology and to secure their leadership role in this industry. And they realized that only by relying on these patents and this technology they have built over the years that they can secure their place in this industry supply chain.
12: Now, Cindy, the majority of the companies you profiled, 5 out of 7, are based within the Greater China region. Is there a reason for that?
13: I think one reason could be that Greater China has an unusually deep manufacturing ecosystem. Like in Taiwan and China, it all sit within a broader network of suppliers, engineers, factories, electronic manufacturer that has developed over several decades. And Taiwan is in particular deeply embedded in the global tech supply chain, from semiconductors to electronics manufacturing and specialized components. Like TSMC right now is the world's largest chip maker. It has supplied over 90% of the world's most advanced chips. So that means when a demand for a new technology suddenly explodes, there is already an ecosystem of companies that can respond. And that ecosystem, it takes decades to build, and it's hard to be replaced anytime soon.
12: The U.S. may be leading the race to build the most sophisticated AI models, but the hardware that powers it, from servers to rails and chips, is largely made in Asia. Here's Bloomberg Opinion's Catherine Thorbeck.
14: When it comes to chip making, I mean, Asia has a huge leg up, specifically Taiwan, also South Korea. You know, they're just these sort of entrenched chip making ecosystems that have been around for a while that are sort of in a flywheel of supporting each other, and suppliers are very close by and you can sort of access them.
12: But the same concentration that makes these supply chains so efficient can also make them vulnerable. And that's where the conversation shifts from economics to geopolitics.
14: A Taiwanese company like Kingslide isn't something that Beijing can really switch off. But I think there's a lot of concern around geographical concentration. When it comes to sort of Chinese companies, Beijing definitely has a lot of leverage, and it's shown that it's not afraid to use it.
12: The U.S. has tightened restrictions on advanced chip technology, including equipment and software. China has responded with export controls on critical materials like rare earths.
14: I think the lesson from the U.S.-China tech fight is really that once supply chains can become geopolitical weapons, the collateral damage can really spread very, very quickly.
13: Every supplier in Taiwan that I have talked to, they have very strong awareness about this broader picture of this U.S.-China conflict or tension that everybody is facing now. And every supplier is thinking about how they can diversify their production base.
12: All of this is pushing the U.S. government and companies to look for ways to reduce dependence on Asian manufacturing. But that's easier said than done.
14: I think it's very, very difficult. You know, it's not just throwing money at one factory or throwing money at one fab. It's really building up the skilled workers, the specialist suppliers, the engineering know-how, the tacit knowledge and the logistics, and also, you know, having customers and sort of in the same cluster so they can all kind of work together and speed it along. You can subsidize a factory, but you can't really subsidize the 30 years of accumulated manufacturing knowledge and tacit knowledge and skills that it really takes to create these ecosystems.
12: And even if manufacturing can be diversified, there's another question hanging over the industry. How sustainable is the AI infrastructure boom itself?
14: We're talking about $1 trillion in AI infrastructure, which is an enormous amount of money. And at the same time, like, none of the model makers have really found, you know, a sustainable path to profits. They're bringing in a lot of revenue, but they have to spend enormous amounts of money to get there.
12: This has been the Big Take Asia podcast on Bloomberg Radio. I'm Juan Ha, and I spoke with Bloomberg's Cindy Wong and Bloomberg Opinion's Catherine Thorbeck about the unexpected billionaires of the AI boom. You can hear the rest of the episode on the Big Take Asia, wherever you get your podcasts.
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15: From ABC News, I'm Stephanie Officer. In that Cornell University incident, special prosecutor opening a criminal investigation into the sexual assault allegations as new details come to light about what happened when the accuser first came forward. Weeks after Jane Doe reported her alleged 2024 frat house assault, video obtained by ABC News shows Chi Phi members who were in the house that night but not involved in the group sex telling Cornell University police they heard it was all consensual. ABC's Aaron Katursky.
16: The investigators seem curious about the witness's use of the word consensual.
17: Dude, I was a college kid, I get it. I'm like, in college, I wouldn't have been like, oh, that was a sick consensual act last night, right? Like, I guess how do they know it was consensual?
18: I mean, I can't recall exactly what was said, but yeah, I mean, They said that they had sex with her, I guess.
16: He said he remembered seeing Jane Doe in bed talking to people, but did not recall names.
15: New calls among Democrats for an investigation into Trump family businesses over concerns about potential conflicts of interest. The president announcing a $6.6 billion investment Tuesday with an AI defense company linked to his sons. ABC's Stephen Portnoy.
19: A spokesman for the brothers says Eric and Don Jr. are, quote, experienced business leaders who make investments based solely on their independent business judgment and personal convictions. The statement adds that they do not seek to influence, direct, or participate in any government decision. In other words, they're saying that the brothers are wise investors and that their investments have nothing to do with any contracting decisions that officials in their father's administration might make.
15: The American Ballet Theatre is set to honor actress Cynthia Erivo this year for her remarkable contributions to the performing arts. The gala takes place later this month in New York City. 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
20: We've got clear to partly cloudy skies for the Raleigh area. They drop down to about 50 to 55. Then Dallas is going to be clear tonight with a low near 65. Philadelphia's clear to partly cloudy tonight. Their low is right around 55. Then we've got clear skies for the St. Louis area with a low between 55 and 60. Detroit's going to be clear to partly cloudy. They're going to drop to about 50 to 55. Then we've got clear skies for the Phoenix area with a low between 75 and 80. Birmingham is also going to be clear. They drop down to about 55 to 60. We'll likely see some delays tonight in the Orlando area as showers remain likely with a chance of some thunderstorms. They drop down to about 70 to 75. We could also see some delays in the Miami-Fort Lauderdale area. They're partly to mostly cloudy, but they could see some showers and thunderstorms as well. Their low is between 75 and 80. I'm David Morin, and that's your Bloomberg travel forecast. 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
1: An appeals court in Arizona rules a judge handing down